0: behind a white Cadillac, which later pulled alongside Tupac's car before the fatal shots were fired. Much of the evidence comes from Duane Davis's own words, but the defense says those accounts were fiction, embellished to sell books.
1: You're listening to the World News from the BBC. A court in New York has postponed the state trial on murder charges of Luigi Mangione, who last week admitted in a federal court to killing the health insurance executive Brian Thompson. The court asked state prosecutors to respond to Mr. Mangione's lawyer's arguments that he shouldn't be tried twice for the same offence. Scientists have warned that the impact of rising global temperatures on the health of older people has been significantly underestimated. Researchers at Stanford University say that previous studies have focused mainly on younger people who are better able to regulate their body temperature. Ella Bicknell reports.
2: The study looked into how different age groups would cope with extreme heat by the year 2100 under different levels of global warming. It found earlier research overlooked that older adults are more vulnerable because they produce less sweat, have weaker hearts, and are more likely to have underlying medical conditions. Researchers also warned highly populated countries.
3: This is The World. I'm Marco Werman.
4: And I'm Carolyn Beeler. Thank you for tuning in today. A 12 out of 10. That's how President Trump described his highly anticipated meeting with Chinese President Xi Jinping this morning.
5: I mean, he's a tremendous leader of a very powerful country, and I give great respect to him, and we appreciate the fact that he came for this meeting.
4: Trump there talking to reporters aboard Air Force One earlier today.
3: The two leaders met in Busan, South Korea for a little under 2 hours. It appeared to be cordial, a significant de-escalation between the world's two largest economies. The World's Jeremy Siegel has been reporting in China for the past week. He explained to me earlier today what was accomplished in these talks.
6: Well, I think it's worth looking at this in terms of what happened and what didn't happen. So here's what we know, and this is primarily based off of comments made by President Trump in the aftermath of the meeting, and then statements from the Chinese state media, which are far briefer than anything we get from the U.S. president. So according to Trump, this was a, quote, amazing meeting. The two of them, he says, came to agreement on two major fronts that have been dominating the headlines in recent days: tariffs and rare earth minerals. Trump says he has agreed to cut tariffs he'd put in place to push China on controlling fentanyl trafficking. He says Xi promised to do more when it comes to preventing fentanyl from coming into the U.S., so he agreed to these tariff reductions that bring overall tariffs on Chinese goods down significantly from 57% to 47%. And that's huge, especially when you consider that before this meeting, Trump was threatening to impose an additional 100% tariff on all Chinese goods. Now, on the opposite end of the table, Trump says Xi agreed to keep providing rare earth minerals to the rest of the world.
3: Right. So rare earth minerals, these are what's found in basically everything from phones to laptops to electric cars, anything with microprocessors needing super fast conduction, right?
6: Yeah, and China produces the vast, vast majority of these, more than 80% of the world supply. Before this meeting, China was threatening to basically choke exports of them, which would cause absolute chaos for supply chains, not just in the U.S., but across the world. So I think now countries and markets around the globe are breathing a sigh of relief.
3: You also mentioned, Jeremy, it's also worth discussing what did not happen at this meeting. What was not on the table?
6: Taiwan. Taiwan was not discussed. This is the island that China claims as its own, but the U.S. backs its security. You know, usually Xi makes sure to stress the importance of Taiwan in talks with the U.S., but China's readout from the state media of these talks made no mention of it. A couple other areas where I think there notably was not really any movement, Ukraine. Trump says the two leaders did talk about Ukraine, the war there, but it was really vague. And there was no tangible agreement on any collaborative efforts to end the war. Also, there was no agreement on the ownership of TikTok, the video sharing platform that is Chinese owned, but Trump wants to be spun out into an American business. And then finally, I really think it's worth noting, Marco, at this point, all of this, it's just words. There is no official agreement between China and the U.S. in place. Both ends, you know, appear to be saying these were productive talks. but there is not a signed deal yet.

0: Yeah, that's interesting. As I said, you've been on the ground for a week in China, Jeremy. What's been the response to these developments?
1: Well, as I mentioned, what we've gotten officially from the Chinese government is measured, to say the least, especially in comparison to Trump's comments. That said, I think economically speaking, this is a relief for the country. You know, China's economy, while massive, has been slowing recently. So for now, I think this does give some reassurance in the short term that, you know, this isn't an escalating trade war as it's appeared to be in recent weeks. That being said, this agreement's not final. It's not a comprehensive trade deal yet, and I think it's fair to say the U.S. and China are still very much rivals on the world stage.
0: Yeah, so what next? I mean, what is China watching for in the days ahead with these good words but no formal agreement, as you say?
1: Well, I think it depends in part on where you are. You know, I was just in Shenzhen, which is one of China's most rapidly growing cities, both population-wise and economically. And there, you can really see how China right now is not just preparing for, but actualizing a kind of self-reliance. You know, exports to the U.S. and other parts of the world are such a big part of China's economy, building and putting stuff together that people in America buy. And in that sense, American tariffs are scary for China. But in Shenzhen, where I've witnessed some huge technological advancements when it comes to electric cars, self-driving cars, drones, cell phones, China is not just building things based on American technological innovations. They're purely developing their own stuff that Chinese people are buying, but also countries outside of the U.S. are buying in huge numbers. And Marco, one shining example of those innovations is BYD, the car manufacturer that's based in Shenzhen. It is fully produced in China, exported not to the U.S., but to countries around the world. It's the biggest electric vehicle maker in the world, and China wants to be doing more of that.
0: Wow. Forward into the future. So President Trump left South Korea just before a summit of Asian nations. I hear some observers saying that China is going to use that opportunity to present itself as the stable trading partner in the region. Could this be a strategic win for China?
1: Yeah, I think that's fair to say. And it goes back to this idea of self-reliance and not relying on the U.S. You know, a number of people I've spoken to in China say there is a broader push underway by the country to bolster relationships with other countries that might be unhappy with America's tariff policy. So on the one hand, China wants and many parts of its economy need stability with the U.S. And this sort of one-year truce that we're seeing unfold, it brings some stability, but on the other hand, it's preparing both economically and diplomatically for a future where maybe that stability is not there.
0: The World's Jeremy Siegel speaking with us from Hong Kong. Thank you, Jeremy.
1: Thank you, Marco.
2: Police in Rio de Janeiro carried out an operation this week that killed more than 130 people, making it the deadliest crackdown on organized crime in the city's history. Authorities say the raids targeted members of the Red Command, one of Brazil's most powerful criminal groups. But the scale of the violence has stunned the country. Human rights groups are demanding an independent investigation. The World's Tibi Saizea has more.
3: In the north of Rio de Janeiro, the favelas of Peña and Alemão woke to the aftermath of a police raid that turned the streets into a war zone. Dozens of bodies were found in a nearby forest and along the streets. The Son gang members were arrested. Residents say the raid was intended mainly to kill as many people as possible, some calling the operation a massacre. With no official help, residents themselves search for the missing, moving the dead through the night on improvised stretchers. By morning, they had lined dozens of bodies on the pavement of a public square. Some had been stripped down to their underwear to make them easier to recognize. One of the mothers in the scene was featured in a local report.
4: Meu filho se entregou, mandou a mensagem, mandou a localização. Eu estou me entregando. Me mataram, arrancaram.
3: She says her son sent her a text saying he had tried to surrender, but he was still handcuffed and shot in the head. Now, as the gunfire fades, residents are trying to return to daily life.
5: Então, pós-guerra, né, o cenário, e a gente está aqui agora, catando corpos, lavando sangue das ruas.
3: It's the aftermath of a war, Raul Santiago, a resident of one of the favelas, told me. The death toll stands at more than 130 people, including four police officers. The raid involved 2,500 officers sent to capture leaders of the Comando Vermelho, or Red Command. That's a criminal organization born in Rio's prisons in the late 1970s that now controls territory across Brazil, including in the Amazon. Rio's governor Claudio Castro, a member of the right-wing party, defended the raid as a hard blow against crime.
6: Porque a população quer uma solução pro dia a dia. A população quer na vida como ela é.
3: People want safety in their daily lives, he said during a press conference after the raid. He rejected accusations of excessive force and called the operation a victory. But researchers who track violence in Rio say there is no victory in a slaughter. Here is security expert Robert Muga with the Igarapé Institute in Brazil.
7: Rio de Janeiro has raids like this all the time. It has had raids like this going back decades. And we've seen casualties often in single or double digits, but we've never seen anything quite like this. This was the deadliest day of police action, and certainly in Rio, but possibly in Brazil in its history.
3: Muga says this time, police sealed off escape routes into the forest, which may have led to the unusually high death toll.
7: We didn't only see armored vehicles and heavily armed special forces, military forces, confronting extremely well-armed gang members. We also saw hijacked buses, weaponized drones, and of course, we saw a city that was paralyzed by this disruption.
3: Ignacio Cano, who studies police violence at the State University of Rio de Janeiro, says politics also played a role.
8: Next year is an electoral year in Rio de Janeiro, and I think the government wanted to make a statement because they know that public security is going to be one of the main topics, and the government wanted to show itself as very, very tough on crime.
3: Rio's police are considered amongst the most violent in the world. Cano says accountability is almost non-existent.
8: We have done several pieces of research and we found extremely few cases of sentences against police officers, even when there were, for example, forensic evidence that clearly contradicted the police version.
3: Rio's governor Claudio Castro has expressed condolences only for the four police officers killed, describing them as, quote, the true victims. He referred to the more than 100 dead suspects as narco-terrorists.
8: The governor here talks about narco-terrorists, which is the same term being used by the Trump administration, killing people in boats in Venezuela and Colombia to try to justify what are really summary executions.
3: Many experts say that this language erases basic human rights and frames Brazil's poorest residents as enemies in a war. And for the mothers who lost their sons, that rhetoric feels like salt in the wound.
9: Assassino! Assassino!
3: Yesterday at a protest, they called the governor a murderer and demanded his resignation.
9: Toda véspera de uma grande eleição, há uma estratégia. A estratégia de entrar as nossas comunidades.
3: A woman who lost her son in this week's raid said every time an election approaches, it's a strategy to attack their communities, to spread terror, and then use that to campaign. Community activist Raul Santiago says the country can't afford to normalize this kind of violence.
5: O que aconteceu hoje não pode se repetir nunca mais. Tem que ter um acordo da sociedade, tem que ter um
3: movimento
5: de todo mundo.
3: Because, he says, there is no success in an operation where more than 100 people are brutally executed. For the world, I'm Tibisay Sea.

0: Baseball fans have had lots to talk about this week with an epic World Series underway, an international World Series, I might add, because it's Toronto against LA. Just ahead, how politics and national pride are supercharging Canadian baseball fans. 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

0: This is The World. I'm Marco Werman. If you weren't already a fan of baseball, this is the World Series to become one. These Dodgers-Blue Jays games have been spectacular. Game 3 was an 18-inning battle in Los Angeles that ended like this.
1: Freeman sends a fly ball to center field. Varsho's going back before the clock strikes midnight. Freddie Freeman has ended it. It's a repeat hero with the last word on a Game 3 classic.
0: Yeah, you can feel the excitement. It was the Dodgers with that win after more than 6 hours of baseball. But Toronto came back and now leads the series 3-2. Of course, the series is not just about the number of hits, runs, and outs. It's being played at a moment of high political drama between the U.S. and Canada. Leanne Goodman is an editor of The Conversation. She joins us from Toronto. You're a Blue Jays fan, Leanne. Let's put that out there first. So how are you feeling about the series at this point?
2: You know, I'm pretty anxious because it's a state of Toronto sports fandom to be constantly fearful that they're going to collapse.
0: I mean, there have been some spectacular games. Baseball fans are getting wowed by just how great this World Series is. Here's one moment among many that stands out. Blue Jays are at Dodger Stadium. Fans are just getting seated when the first pitch is thrown.
1: Going game five with a fastball that's hit in the air to deep left field. Call to the track. It's a bomb on the first pitch of game five.
0: First pitch, home run.
1: Now Vlad Jr. hooks a ball down the
0: then
1: left
0: third
1: field
0: pitch,
1: line.
0: Home run.
1: To start game five. Three pitches in, 2-0 Toronto.
0: What was your reaction when the Blue Jays took that lead 2-0 in the first three pitches of that game?
2: To be honest, I kind of felt sorry for their pitcher. I mean, I was delighted, but you really feel for the pitcher in those situations, right? The pressure on them. And the game can, you know, win or lose based on their performance. So my first reaction was, all this poor pitcher. But of course, I was delighted. You know, two homers in the first three pitches. It was great. And that's kind of part of the Blue Jay folklore, is how they hit these huge homers at very critical moments that change the course of the series.
0: So I want to put the baseball talk on pause for a moment, because this is all happening at a time of great political tension between the Trump White House and Canada. How has that manifested itself in this World Series?
2: You know, there's not been a news story on it, but I know at the very beginning of the series, they kicked somebody out of the stadium for wearing a Canada is not for sale cap. So I suspect they've told the players not to touch that. But I can tell you, in my own circle and friends across the country, it feels special this year. It feels like it's something different because of all the tensions right now. We really feel like a real sense of national unity, and we're really rallying around the Jays. And I think it's particularly due to the, you know, the Trump situation, and we feel a bit beat up by the Americans right now. So this seems like a bit of a revenge fantasy, even though most of the players are Americans.
0: Yeah, well, that's interesting. That's the makeup of the team. But what about Toronto fans? I mean, are they also taking this wider geopolitical headline on board as they root for the Blue Jays?
2: Yeah, absolutely. People really feel like this is something that's an important moment for Canada, particularly right now. I mean, Toronto fans are pretty diehard on the Jays, but what is interesting to me is it's been a real noticeable marketing tactic to promote them as being a unifying force for Canada. So you've got fans in Vancouver who would ordinarily be cheering for the Mariners. It's become a real, in Quebec, where the majority are Francophones, it's become a real rallying cry in Canada. The whole country is behind them for sure.
0: So do we know how some of the American players on the Blue Jays feel about kind of being the proxy for Canadian frustration, shall we say?
2: You know, they don't go into the politics, but I will say that especially Schneider, the manager of the team, and a couple of the other Jays have really gone on in at great length about how they love playing for an entire country, how special it is for them. They just don't touch Trump or politics, which I think is probably by design.
0: So it sounds like there's more on the line for Toronto than just winning the series. Like, aside from baseball bragging rights, what else would victory at the World Series mean?
2: For Toronto in particular, there's a lot of anxiety. We never quite believe we're going to win. And I think this win, I think it's giving Toronto sports fans a bit of, you know, confidence, a bit of an understanding that we can compete against the best and that our teams are world-class. And it's just a reminder that we're competitors. We're in the game.
0: That's amazing. So this year, what does it mean to be a Blue Jays fan for you?
2: You know, it's been great for me because I was at the Joe Carter game in 93 when they won the World Series, and I was pregnant with my son, who now lives overseas and has watched every Jays game this season and is now just happens to be in Canada renewing his visa. And is so he and I are watching all the games together. So that's been fantastic, a really lovely mother-son bonding experience. Nice. Yeah, it's been great. Like, he was in my womb when Joe Carter hit that home run.
0: The circuit is complete.
2: Honestly, I'm, like any other Toronto sports fan, constantly in a state of high anxiety. Like, when they're pitch, I can barely watch. So my son has to sort of talk me off the ledge and remind me of 93.
0: 93, the last time the Toronto Blue Jays won the World Series. That was Leanne Goodman, a Toronto-based editor at The Conversation and a major Jays fan. Her team plays the Dodgers again tomorrow night in Toronto. The Jays lead the series 3-2.
3: Radio Free Asia will begin shutting down its news operations tomorrow. It is one of four federally funded international broadcasters that the Trump administration wants to dismantle.
0: RFA has been around since 1996. Its core mission, to provide independent news and information across Asia in different languages.
3: Mandarin, Korean, Uyghur, and Tibetan, among other languages. Fans of the news service say its absence will be noticeable in countries run by authoritarian regimes where there are no legitimate independent news outlets and limited freedom of speech. And now here are a few more global headlines that we are following.
0: Hurricane Melissa is forecast to pass near Bermuda late today. The massive storm hit Haiti, Jamaica, and Cuba this week. About 3/4 of Jamaica was left without electricity. In Cuba, the storm also took down power and communication lines. Cuban officials have yet not said how widespread the damage is.
3: Tanzania is seeing a second day of protests following the country's recent elections. Authorities ordered a curfew in Dar es Salaam, Tanzania's biggest city, after violent clashes between protesters and police. The ruling party has been in power since 1961. Human rights groups say the government was behind a wave of terror against the political opposition in the run-up to elections. Lawmakers from the European Parliament said today that voting in Tanzania was neither free nor fair.
0: Israel's military today said Hamas handed over 2 coffins to the Red Cross, containing the remains of hostages who were held in the Gaza Strip. The remains of 13 more hostages still need to be recovered. Israel has accused Hamas of violating the Gaza ceasefire agreement by being slow to hand over the remains of deceased hostages. Palestinian officials say Israel's strikes in reaction have killed dozens of people in recent days.
3: More global news is online for you at theworld.org. 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

0: This is The World. I'm Marco Werman. The Trump administration is launching U.S. military attacks in the Western Hemisphere. Yesterday, Defense Secretary Pete Hegseth announced another deadly strike on alleged drug smugglers. He said it took place in international waters off the Pacific coast of Mexico, killing four people. A previous strike on Monday against what the administration says are, quote, narco-terrorists, killed 14 people. Since early September, the American military has blown up more than a dozen suspected drug boats, killing at least 61 people. The World's Matthew Bell has more.
1: In a social media post, Pete Hegseth said the series of U.S. attacks against three boats on Monday ended with one survivor in the water. U.S. forces apparently contacted Mexican authorities about that. Mexico's Navy conducted a rescue operation, but no survivors were found. Mexican President Claudia Sheinbaum spoke about the incident during a news conference yesterday.
2: Como ustedes saben, nosotros queremos que se cumplan todos los tratados internacionales.
1: We want all international treaties to be complied with, the president said. And then she went on to say, quote, we don't agree with these attacks. Sheinbaum said she called for a meeting with the U.S. ambassador in Mexico to talk about what's going on. U.S. administration officials, including President Trump, say the military is taking the fight to Latin American drug gangs that are sending deadly narcotics into American cities and towns. The U.S. military strikes began early last month off the Caribbean coast of Venezuela, then Colombia. The ones off the western coast of Mexico are just the latest.
3: Well, I do think it's notable that the first strike that occurred on the 2nd of September coincided with the Secretary of State's visit to Mexico to discuss enhanced security cooperation.
1: That's Brian Finucane, a senior advisor with the International Crisis Group.
3: You know, one of the functions that these strikes play in the Caribbean is as a reminder to other states in the region of U.S. military capabilities as a potentially not so subtle threat, that if they do not cooperate with the U.S. on counter-narcotics, on security, that the U.S. could take unilateral military action on their territory.
1: That has not happened yet, but Trump has been threatening the Venezuelan government and, to a lesser extent, the one in Colombia. He's ordered a U.S. aircraft carrier strike group to deploy to the region. This will add major firepower to the forces already deployed there. President Trump has designated numerous Latin American drug cartels as terrorist organizations. Administration officials keep comparing the cartels to Al-Qaeda or ISIS, and they say deadly force is the only way to deal with them. But Brian Finucane says the White House still has not offered compelling justification for what the U.S. military is doing.
3: If this administration had a good story to tell on either the facts or the law relating to these strikes in the Caribbean and now the Pacific, they would be telling that story. Their failure to tell it is significant.
1: Members of Congress have raised questions about the legality of this military campaign, but it doesn't look like the Trump administration will stop anytime soon. Trump accuses Venezuela's president, Nicolas Maduro, of profiting from the drug trade, while Maduro says the United States is just engaging in a new form of imperialist aggression. In a recent speech, he said the accusations of drug trafficking are just a pretext.
4: Y el pueblo de los Estados Unidos lo sabe. Se están inventando una nueva guerra.
1: The people of the United States know it, Maduro said. They're making up a new eternal war. We will prevent it in South America and the Caribbean by saying no to war, yes to peace, and yes to prosperity. Sergio Guzman is the director of Colombia Risk Analysis, based in Bogota. He says most Colombians are not big fans of Maduro, but they're not happy about the way the Trump administration is going after him.
5: We have an aspirational view of the United States. We have very close military and intelligence sharing with the United States. But in this new act of aggression or rhetorical aggression against Venezuela, our governments are not necessarily seeing eye to eye. And this is concerning because we do not want a regional war. We do not want a military invasion on Venezuelan soil. And it seems as though that is very much in play for the United States at the moment.
1: Guzman says governments across Latin America are well aware of the dangers of the drug cartels. No one's going to stand up for them. But at the same time, he says, people across the region are frustrated by the Trump administration's willingness to engage in military action that violates international law. For The World, I'm Matthew Bell.

0: In the Netherlands, a political party on the center-left looks set to emerge as the biggest winner in national elections. Preliminary results showed that the far-right party of Geert Wilders was running neck and neck with the center-left Democrats 66 party. 38-year-old Rob Jetten, who leads D66, hopes that when all of the votes are finally counted, he will be poised to form a coalition government that excludes the extreme right.
1: This is an historic election result because we've shown not only to the Netherlands but also to the world that it is possible to beat populist and extreme right movements. And I'm very eager to cooperate with other parties.
0: To learn more, we reached out to Sarah DeLange in Amsterdam. She's a professor of Dutch politics at the Institute of Political Science at Leiden University. DeLange told me the election results so far have included two surprises.
2: The first is that the two main centrist parties, the Christian Democrats and the Social Liberals, have done so well. But the second surprise is that although Geert Wilders' PVV, the main radical right party in the Netherlands, has lost, the radical right as a whole has remained stable. So other radical right parties have picked up his dissatisfied voters. So it's not the case that these voters have returned to the mainstream. Instead, they have voted for two alternative radical right parties, the first called Ja 21 and the second Forum for Democracy. The one is slightly more moderate than the PVV. The other is actually more radical than the PVV.
0: So how do you read these election results? What are the voters voting on and what are they saying?
2: So it shows that the Netherlands is really polarized. One segment of the population wants a centrist, stable and moderate government. The other section of the Dutch population really wants a government of the right that devotes a lot more attention to immigration policy.
0: And I understand that even some of the centrist political parties have moved to the political right on issues, including immigration. Is that right? And if so, how much have their platforms changed?
2: Yes. Yeah, so a lot of mainstream parties in the Netherlands in these elections have taken quite outspoken positions on immigration. And there's a broad consensus that somehow immigration to the Netherlands should be limited. Whether or not that is through measures to reduce asylum applications or through a legislation that regulates labor migration, that is a point where the mainstream parties differ on quite substantially.
0: So it seems at this point most likely that the center-left party D66, led by Rob Jetten, is likely to be set to form a government. What kind of government might they put together?
2: So the election results as they stand now give Rob Jetten very few options. The only coalition of four parties that would have a majority in parliament would be a broad centrist coalition that would include the two centrist winners of the election, so D66 and CDA, but also the more left-leaning Green Labour Alliance and the more right-leaning VVD. Now, this is a difficult coalition to form because the VVD has been very outspoken that it's not willing to govern with the Green Labour Alliance.
0: So we have mentioned Rob Jetten from D66. Can you tell me more about him, this likely next prime minister?
2: Yes, yeah, so he's quite an interesting figure. He's relatively young. He's only 38. But he's been in politics for a long time. Many commentators compare him today, actually, to our former Prime Minister Mark Rutte because of his upbeat, positive campaign, his flexibility, his ability to get along with party leaders from both the left and the right. And he also has a bit this Teflon nature that Rutte used to have, that issues don't really affect him all that much in politics.
0: Mm. So he is kind of seen as a rising star, and now he has maybe reached the peak there.
2: Yeah, so he's been a rising star for a long time. He's had to step aside two elections ago to give Sigrid Kaag a chance as a party leader, but he's come back as a party leader more experienced and has taken his party to unprecedented heights.
0: More broadly, taking a bit of a step back from the party politics here, there are questions about how much support the far right can ultimately win. This goes for much of Europe. Do you think this election helps answer that question at all for the Netherlands?
2: Yes, I think it shows that the support for the far right is not fixed. It can develop over time. So we see that the far right bloc in parliament remains relatively stable. It's projected to gain one seat. But if we look at the electoral data that we now are seeing, we see that the group of voters who considers voting for one of these far-right parties has actually grown substantially since the 2003 elections.
0: How long is it likely to take for these parties to form a government?
2: You shouldn't be surprised if the negotiations take anywhere from 6 months to a year, even though everyone is saying that in the best interest of the country, the formation should be as fast as possible.
0: Wow, that's a long time, especially considering the last government took, what, 7 months to put together and then lasted only 11 months?
2: It's very normal at the moment for governments to take at least 6 months to form because of all the difficulties that are involved in compromising with so many parties.
0: And was this the outcome that was expected in terms of what the government might actually look like? It is a surprise that Geert Wilders did not come out decisively on top, right?
2: Yes, but at the same time, it was already clear that all the other parties were not willing to govern with him, either for principled reasons, because they feel that his program conflicts too much with constitutional principles, such as the freedom of religion, due to its stances on Islam, or for more pragmatic reasons, because they feel that Geert Wilders is not a trustworthy partner, given that he's now toppled two governments.
0: Is there anything we can gather about the rest of Europe and the trajectory of the far right from these results, election results in the Netherlands?
2: One of the things that this shows is that even when far-right parties govern and they don't manage to execute their programs, this does not necessarily mean that their voters will be dissatisfied and return to the mainstream. These are voters that are very distrustful of mainstream politics and parties and are therefore more likely to look for a radical right alternative or even to abstain from voting than return to the mainstream on short term.
0: Sarah DeLange is a professor of Dutch politics at the Institute of Political Science at Leiden University. She's been telling us about elections in the Netherlands where the far-right vote has splintered.
3: Earlier this month, we brought you a story about how dozens of weather balloons carrying bundles of contraband cigarettes were disrupting commercial flights in Lithuania. The balloons appeared to come from neighboring Belarus. Well, over the past week, the situation has escalated dramatically. Lithuanian airports were forced to close several times. And now the government in Vilnius, the Lithuanian capital, says it's closing its border with Belarus. The World's Europe correspondent, Orla Barry, has more.
4: The balloons are big, about the size of a car. And by Sunday night, Lithuanian authorities said they had detected 66 of them in the country's airspace. The main airport in Vilnius closed four times in the past week, disrupting dozens of flights and infuriating passengers trying to get back home to Lithuania.
5: We didn't hear anything from leaders of our country, and we were sitting for 40 hours in Frankfurt.
4: Project manager Adomas Taraskavicius was due to fly home from Frankfurt to Vilnius last Friday. He's not angry at the airlines or the airports, he says, but at the Lithuanian government that didn't seem to be doing anything to solve the crisis.
5: They saw last week what's happening, and the airport on Friday was closed for the second time, and they still waited. They still waited. People, citizens were stuck in the airport.
4: On Monday, the Lithuanian government did act. Prime Minister Inga Ruginienė said she had authorized the army to shoot the helium balloons down.
6: Taip, mes vėlgi siunčiame signalą, kad mes pasirengę.
4: We're sending a signal, she said, that we're ready to take the toughest actions whenever our airspace is compromised. Now the government is going a step further, shutting the country's border with Belarus until the end of November, preventing most Belarusians from travelling to Lithuania or transporting goods to the EU. Balloons carrying contraband into Lithuania aren't new. Hundreds were detected in the country's airspace last year too, authorities say. Local diplomats say it's unlikely this is just a smuggling operation by criminal gangs.
7: This is part of big Russia's and involving Belarusia hybrid warfare campaign against Baltic countries, Central Europe and the rest of Europe.
4: Eitvydas Bajarūnas is a former Lithuanian ambassador to Russia and a visiting fellow with the Centre for European Policy Analysis.
7: It's aiming to create panic, to diminish public trust in national institutions, also in NATO-EU capacity to cope with this problem.
4: The Prime Minister of Lithuania calls it a hybrid attack too, designed to destabilise the country. The Belarusian leader is a close ally of Russian President Vladimir Putin. But proving they're in cahoots isn't easy. Political analyst Katia Glod, who's originally from Belarus, says the government in Minsk could also be making a profit from this whole scheme.
8: Tobacco business has been one of those top businesses in Belarus that has been very lucrative. It might have been that there was their way to smuggle more, and the regime is just turning a blind eye to this because they very much rely on these businesses.
4: The Belarus Customs Authority has condemned Lithuania's decision to close the border. But Glod, who's deputy head of the new Eurasia Strategy Centre, a London-based think tank, says it's hard to say just how much the Belarusian economy will be affected. EU sanctions on the country have already brought severe cuts to goods travelling over the border, she says. It's more likely the local population that'll suffer, she says. Diplomat Eitvydas Bajarūnas says the Lithuanian government doesn't have a choice. How else do you get the attention of the Belarusian leader, he says?
7: We create pain to Belarus in order to have their reaction.
4: And it got a reaction. It's a petty move by a small country, Alexander Lukashenko, the Belarusian president, said. It's a crazy scam, he said. Katia Glod says what the Belarusian leader does next might give us a clue as to who's really behind it all.
8: If it's a domestic issue and has to do with these private smugglers that are linked to this businessman close to Lukashenko and his family, then I think he would interfere. But if not, it would look likely that the order was coming from Moscow.
4: Lithuania's prime minister said this week she's ready to keep the border closed for as long as it takes. For The World, I'm Orla Barry.

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0: This is The World. I'm Marco Werman. Turkey sits at the crossroads between Europe and Asia, a region known historically as the Levant. It's a place that National Geographic explorer Paul Salopek was keen to pass through on his Out of Eden walk, the multi-year project in which he's retracing the physical path of human migration. When we caught up recently, I asked Paul about his time walking through that part of the Middle East. Paul, let's start off by orienting our maps, because we're going back in time to 2014. You walked through Turkey in that year, a few years into your journey. Where had you been just before arriving in Turkey, and what direction were you walking in?
1: So, as you know, Marco, my project began kind of in one of the cradles of humankind. So I started in the Rift Valley of Africa in the country of Ethiopia, took a camel boat across the Red Sea to Saudi Arabia, walked through the deserts of Saudi Arabia, and then walk through the mountains of Jordan, cross the West Bank into Israel. And then because of the gigantic civil war in Syria at the time, ended up taking a ship across the Mediterranean to begin the walk across eastern Turkey or Anatolia.
0: That perspective is important, especially in this case, because in the minds of many people, this whole region from Turkey all the way down to the Sinai, it's known as the Levant. It's a French word meaning rising, as in the rising of the sun. How did that emerge as its moniker?
1: You know, this is a very Eurocentric term, right? So your Western Europeans would look to the east. And so that's where this comes from. Going into very deep history, if you remove kind of the Eurocentric kind of cellophane layer, this was a crossroads, the birthplace of agriculture, the birthplace of these three big monotheistic religions, and basically a contested ground between three jealous gods and a lot of strongmen that goes back millennia, not just centuries.
0: So going into Turkey, I'm imagining you had a lot to focus on. There's geography, there's history, there's archaeology. What was your plan?
1: So what I did is I landed at a port called Mersin, and the idea was to walk eastward. I, too, was headed towards sunrise, eventually hoping to head into Asia. What I sort of was dimly aware of at the time is that it was very contested ground between the Turkish government and a long-simmering ethnic Kurdish kind of separatist movement. So there were tensions when I was walking through.
0: So we've spoken in the past about hospitality and your experiences being welcomed into the homes of strangers. What about Turkey and some of the people you met there and the time you spent with them? A lot of hospitality?
1: Incredible. Incredibly warm. I remember I started walking across Anatolia, that part of Turkey, in the midsummer. It was blisteringly hot. And I was walking with my Turkish walking partners and a mule. And when we were getting to villages, people would say, "Hey guys, come on up and have a tea with us." And often I slept on rooftops. People were sleeping out on the rooftops to get away from the heat. So I was kind of camping on rooftops from day to day to day to day.
0: I'm guessing you met a lot of people on the rooftops.
1: Indeed. It was like a communal sleeping. You know, everybody was in cots and there'd be some chit chat under the stars. And then in the morning, get up and head to the next village. It actually was lovely. It was very nice.
0: As you mentioned earlier, you had to detour around Syria. It was an intense and tragic time for a lot of people in the Middle East. Turkey is right next door to Syria, which was engulfed in that bloody civil war. How did that shape your travel plans, aside from having to take that boat?
1: Well, in a huge way, because, you know, Syria is such an important civilizational center for culture in the world. I mean, it was one of the endpoints of the Silk Road. It was one of the endpoints of these perfume trails, the incense trails coming up from Arabian deserts. It had a very vibrant culture and economy of its own. But it was, as you mentioned, it was in the grip of a bloodbath. And I knew I was inching close to the Syrian border because there were just refugees everywhere. There were people living under tents. And in that case, I lived under tents with them.
0: Yeah, and it wasn't contained just in Syria. I mean, things spread over the border. And at one point, you were walking very close to the Turkey-Syria border, and you had a pretty scary encounter. Can you tell us about that?
1: Yeah, you know, one of the things that sticks out from that particular part of the trail is that lots of refugees were spilling over the border, and Turkey was deploying its army to kind of control and channel them. Me and my walking partner and our mule got ambushed. People thought we were ISIS, that we were jihadists who had infiltrated from Syria. And so guys popped up out of this rocky plain and with guns, and we held up our hands and they marched us to their village. And it was a little bit dicey there for a while. Yeah, we had to do a lot of talking to clear things up.
0: So, I mean, what was the argument you and your partner eventually made that got you out of like their clutches?
1: So we basically just patiently showed them our documents, explained our contacts, there was a funny moment when they were pointing their guns at us at the very beginning where they were shouting at us, you guys are jihadists, you're ISIS. And my walking partner, Murat Yazar, put his hands up and shouted back. He said, how can I be ISIS? I'm an atheist. And I turned to him and I said, Murat, you just got us in even deeper trouble. So it just took a lot of jawboning. Yeah.
0: I mean, we're chuckling now, but it is an intense experience. It also contrasts sharply with what you experienced elsewhere in Turkey. I'm recalling that Istanbul used to be Constantinople and was kind of the center of the world. So I'm really curious when these kind of mixed memories of your, I'm curious when these memories of your otherwise cherished time in Turkey have reemerged elsewhere on your track.
1: You know, I often look back on that time as kind of a very special time, Marco, because it's a region of the world that, as we mentioned, is often unsettled. I mean, I remember talking to an archaeologist in Israel who was like digging into the origins of Jerusalem, for example. And it's just, for the moment, say that this is part of the bigger picture. He said there are 700 distinct conflicts recorded since the origins of Jerusalem back in the Bronze Age. And I think I walked through just between two very difficult kind of conflicts, like a year after I left Turkey, major battles happened through the landscapes that I walked through that I hold very precious in memory. These are kind of golden landscapes of hills and olive groves and very friendly villagers. I don't think I would be able to do it had I gone just a year later or 2 years later.
0: You ever rub your eyes, kind of just noting the coincidence and the window that you actually slipped through?
1: Yeah, it's just one of these quirks of kind of timing and serendipity, and that, you know, my project's driven by accident. And it was just kind of an accident of time when the Turkish government and the Kurds had a very fragile ceasefire, and it was already falling apart when I was there. So yeah, it was this rare moment where a door opened along the Global Trail and shut behind me.
0: National Geographic explorer Paul Salopek on his Out of Eden walk. Thanks again for joining us, Paul.
1: Always a pleasure, Marco.
0: Paul's walk has progressed over many years from the Levant through Asia and now across the Arctic into Alaska. 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
2: 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I'm Carolyn Beeler.
0: And I'm Marker Werman. 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
1: President Trump's son-in-law fails to persuade Israel's prime minister to drop his opposition to the U.S.-backed Gaza peace plan as one Israeli minister calls for more Gazans to be killed.
2: Taking down 30 to 40 every night, not just those who pose an immediate threat. There are people there who are not worthy of life. They shouldn't live. They are not even people.
1: Also in the newsroom with me, Janet Jalil, FIFA sacks its chief operating officer for criticizing the president, Gianni Infantino. After a surge in support for Russia's only anti-war party, a ban on it taking part in elections is upheld and one of its leaders given a lengthy jail term for criticizing the conflict in Ukraine.
3: Despite all the propaganda of the state that everybody supports the war, clearly there is a lot of animosity towards the war and people try to speak up, and young people.
1: And we hear how the success of Italian athletes with African heritage could help combat racism. That's after this bulletin.
4: BBC News with Jason Kay. World football's governing body, FIFA, has sacked its chief operating officer, who was one of the strongest critics of the organization's president, Gianni Infantino. Last month, Kevin Lamour said that plans to sell part of the World Cup and other tournaments to private investors deceived staff. Those proposals were later abandoned. Here's our correspondent, Dale Johnson.
5: This is significant because Lamour spoke out from within world football's governing body. Lamour held a senior position as FIFA's chief operating officer and had a place on the management board. But when news of Infantino's sell-off emerged, Lamour said it was the project of one person and that FIFA's own administration was deceived about the now abandoned plan. So Infantino has acted and removed one of his fiercest critics from within the organisation.
4: President Trump's Middle East envoy Jared Kushner has expressed hopes of progress after holding talks on Gaza over the past 2 days with Israeli and Hamas leaders, but no significant breakthrough appears to have been made. After talks with the Israeli Prime Minister Benjamin Netanyahu, Mr. Kushner said there should now be progress on Hamas disarmament within a month. Our State Department correspondent Tom Bateman has more.
6: Hamas's position has been yes to disarmament, but there must be the full Israeli withdrawal from the Gaza Strip. The Israelis are saying no movement on the ground until there is the full disarmament of Hamas. Now, reading between the lines in this meeting, I think the Americans have probably got the Israelis to budge a little bit. Jared Kushner came out of that meeting and said that rebuilding, as they're saying, but I think read from that movement of Israeli troops or part withdrawal will start as demilitarization occurs.
4: Brazil's president has welcomed the discovery of large oil reserves near the Amazon coast, despite opposition to drilling in the area from environmentalists. Brazil's state-owned energy company Petrobras announced it had detected the reserves off the coast of Amapá state last week. Luiz Inácio Lula da Silva described the find as a passport to the future.
7: This is what national sovereignty means. A country with oil of this quality isn't going to let anyone meddle with it. This can be called a passport to this country's future. And when I say passport, I'm not giving up on my fight so that one day we won't need to use fossil fuels, because this country will continue to be the leader in biofuel innovation.
4: The prosecution in the case of the only man charged in the killing of the American rapper Tupac Shakur 30 years ago says he handed the murder weapon to the actual killer. The prosecutor said it was part of a feud between rival gangs. Dwayne Kefi D.

0: largest online retailer, Wildberries. The Russian embassy in London said Britain was acting as a co-perpetrator while hypocritically professing a desire for peace. The Canadian government says it's making the largest clean energy investment in North American history, with plans to develop new wind and hydropower facilities. The project, agreed with the regional authorities in Quebec, Newfoundland and Labrador, is expected to cost $50 billion. Canada's Prime Minister Mark Carney said the electricity generated would be enough to power the cities of Toronto, Montreal and Vancouver combined.
1: We're living in a time...
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This is a public affairs program called Community Speaks, and I'm your host, Patrick Mabili. All eyes on the midterm elections and the war. And some eyes on the Tupac murder trial. My eyes are on the police. Also, in the Mississippi case of Nolan Wells, the NAACP's Office of General Counsel announced it will join the legal team investigating Wells' death. That's good news. Then in Hillsborough County, the only youth detention center will be closed, moving the youth to surrounding counties further away from families and legal representation. Safe and Sound Hillsborough is looking at possible solutions, including transportation assistance for families and working with the courts and other agencies to determine whether some youth could qualify for alternatives to secure detention. Safe and Sound grew out of the Hillsborough County Violence Prevention Collaborative. And also, looking globally, the endless war on Iran and why Israel won't stop settler violence in Palestine. Furthermore, the U.S. Department of War is introducing a new course centered on Western civilization and Christianity this fall in schools that operates for military families. So we could talk about all of that here on Community Speaks. Of course, this is my opportunity to talk to you as the week gets off to a new start. And as we head to the polls tomorrow, we're going to talk about what to expect in Hillsborough and in Florida's midterm elections. Civil rights activists, stalwarts, politicians, and academics held a requiem for the Voting Rights Act on its 61st anniversary last week, lamenting and the neutering of the weakening of a law that had propelled African Americans, especially in the South, into choosing their own leaders without fear of violence, murder, or lesser polling place obstacles. The hollowing out of the Voting Rights Act reveals again how too many white Americans have poor notions of equality with black Americans and the steps that they will take to hinder equitable black and Latino representation in Congress and at the state and local levels. So two organizations say they're investing $250,000 to support pro-equality, pro-academic freedom school board candidates this election season because, as you know, the governor of the state of Florida tried to partisanize or make school board elections partisan. So the Equality Florida Political Action Committee and Southern Poverty Law Center Action Fund announced last week that the mass mailing program they will be engaging in aims to help voters identify

identify which candidates are committed to getting politics out of the classroom and to recentering schools away from censorship and back toward student success. That was according to a news release that Equality Florida Political Action Committee and the Southern Poverty Law Center put out. So that's a good effort because, as I said, when the governor tried to make school board races partisan, it gave rise to some of the most backward thinkers, Moms for Liberty being one of them. His time in office, the governor's time in office, has been marked by these culture war issues, like more strictly regulating what books students may read in school and punishing teachers who don't stick to pronouns for students according to their gender assigned at birth, and the Florida Board of Education formally adopting a conservative vision for education in the state. And so when we talk about what's happening with the Department of War, or as we have always known it as the Department of Defense, also engaging in these culture wars and using this military schools they operate to push this agenda, it's cause for concern. This is all done in your name. As I said, this Department of Defense introducing this course that's going to focus on Western civilization and Christianity. And Western civilization courses are planned this fall and we use a textbook published by Encounter Books, which is a conservative publishing house. Historians and educators who reviewed excerpts of the text told the Associated Press it depicts points throughout history in misleading ways. Not surprising. And the text represents Western civilization and Christianity as one and the same, and cast Islam as a threat to both. That's according to scholars who are aware of what's in these books. We could talk about all of that. That is being done in your name. You are tuned to Community Speaks here on your community radio station, WMNF 88.5. Of course, next hour we'll get back to the music, but it's the Music Monday. The Blaine Whaling will be coming your way next hour with that. And but first, we're going to get another news update from The Scoop, locally produced right here in house at WMNF. So we'll get a little smarter in another hour, but during this hour, we're going to continue to talk together. 813-239-9663. 813-239-9663. That's the number to call if you want to weigh in on what is happening and what these elections mean. And this is all being done in your name. Florida voters, of course, will select nominees tomorrow to replace term-limited Republican governor, and to complete the remainder of Marco Rubio's unexpired U.S. Senate term. The state also will hold its first congressional primary since adopting a redrawn district map designed to boost Republican candidates in November. And so the question is still an open one. Will that work? And the primary for governor could set the direction for both parties in this state. There's a long-standing rivalry between DeSantis and the president, POTUS, and it broadly shapes the Republican contest, while moderate and progressive candidates compete to guide the state's Democrats out of their electoral doldrums. But 11 candidates are competing for the Republican gubernatorial nomination. Of course, one is backed by POTUS, and we don't have to get too much into detail about that. Six Democrats are running to succeed DeSantis, including former Republican Representative David Jolly and the former high school math teacher who will also be running. I think the math teacher is Dana Marie Foster, and she's backed by the Democratic Progressive Caucus. So that's what to look for at the top of the ticket here in the state of Florida during these midterm elections. Up a lot of eyes right there on St. Petersburg's mayor's race as well. There's going to be a lot of talk about
what's going on in St. Petersburg, especially some of the economic issues. Florida Democrats have faced a drought statewide in elections in this state, and particularly for governor. Democrat last won governorship more than 30 years ago. And despite what is happening, especially what we've seen health-wise in terms of public health in this state, it's going to be interesting to see just how competitive the elections will be for governor and also for the other offices down ticket. The U.S. Senate race, Ashley Moody is facing nominal opposition from the party, and Ashley Moody was state attorney general in January 2025 when the governor appointed her to fill Rubio's vacant U.S. seat. She's now running to complete the final 2 years of Rubio's term. Her Democratic opponent in November will be either Angie Nixon or retired Army Lieutenant Colonel Alex Vindman. Vindman, a former National Security Council staff member, was a key witness in the POTUS's first impeachment in 2019. And his brother Eugene was elected to Congress from Virginia's 7th District in 2024. Nixon, along with Joseph in the race for governor, was among a group of black state lawmakers who led unsuccessful Democratic efforts to block Republican redistricting plans back in 2022 and again this year in 2026. The new congressional boundaries Republicans enacted in May essentially eliminated four congressional districts currently are most recently represented by Democrats. And Democratic U.S. Representative Kathy Castor in the 14th District around Tampa and Darren Soto in the 9th District near Orlando are both running for re-election in their new Republican-friendly districts and will face the winners of the crowded Republican primary challenge. So it's going to be, that's what the race is shaping up like here in Florida. Another South Florida district, Sheila McCormick is mounting a comeback bid after resigning from the 20th district in April. She'll face Debbie Wasserman Schultz in a Democratic primary in the new 20th, which is no longer a majority black district. Even though that was a majority black district, that was a lot of debate raised around Democrats in these districts being in terms of representation. Debbie Wasserman Schultz apparently sparks a debate over what representation means in diverse districts. We know that, you know, she's running for re-election in her new district, as I just said, and this change has led Schultz to run in a heavily Democratic area that has historically elected black Democrats, and the redistricting follows a Supreme Court decision affecting minority voting strength. Wasserman Schultz is a former national party chair who's white, and she faces criticism for running in this district, but argues her experience makes her a strong advocate. Her main opponent is former Congressman Sheila McCormick, who is black and is running despite facing legal challenges herself. The race highlights ongoing debates about representation and minority voting rights. But the Democrats have also made another decision that will speak to that. The new presidential calendar that's going to be used in 2028 gives black and Latino voters and union members an early say instead of Iowa being the first in the nation. That's going to move South Carolina, I do believe. They're seeking the party's presidential nomination. If you're seeking Democratic Party's presidential nomination in 2020, you need to prove yourself early on in states where black and Latino voters and union members are key supporters. An election year calendar approved over the weekend makes South Carolina's primary the first, and that will be followed by Nevada, and then New Hampshire, then New Mexico, then Michigan and Virginia round out the early states throughout February of 2028. So that's going to increase the impact that black voters and union voters and Latino voters have on who's going to be the nominee for the Democrats.
in 2028. So that's one change that the party is responding to, all of this change that is being, that has been happening, and this debate that has been unleashed, especially in Wasserman Schultz district. So one can understand, you know, what it is, what it means when the Supreme Court weakened the Voting Rights Act. It has caused all of this this mess, and so people are having to respond, because at the end of the day, it was really all about a POTUS who just wants to remain protected in office despite all of his crimes and all of the things that he's done that make the situation worse, not just in this country, but on the globe. Prices are worse. Public health is worse. The fact that, you know, poor people around the country, around the world, not just the country, but around the world, are suffering even greater because the role that USAID once played is no longer there, while the rich continue to get support regardless of what they've done and what crimes they've engaged in, and how much they've weakened, especially the richest man in the world, Elon Musk, has done to weaken this country's economy and finances under the guise of you're saving money. You know, you're weakening the United States. 813-239-9663 is the number to call. Don't call myself, but call to the station if you want to join in a discussion about what to expect in the midterms, but all of the issues surrounding these elections and what is happening in this country and on the globe, and what has been done to weaken voters. And we need to respond to all that is happening in real time. Things are continuing to happen in real time. We heard last week, and when it comes to issues of public health, there's so much to respond to in this election that we have to keep track of what's going on. Last week, we saw that this POTUS has changed its recommendations on how often to vaccinate your children. And during the pandemic, people were upset about, people who were anti-vax were upset about needles and putting things in your nose. And now here you have recommendation from a POTUS that says you want your children to be taken to get more shots and spread your shots out. But doctors worry that this president's new executive order on vaccines will stoke fear and confusion among parents at a time when measles is raging. Immunization rates are falling and children are heading back to school during this process. And the order advocates separating measles, mumps, and rubella vaccine into three different single disease shots and giving all childhood immunization at separate appointment times when possible. It also includes several changes to the childhood vaccine schedule already attempted by this POTUS's health department, which have been blocked by a federal judge. And doctors say that recommendations are not based on science, and they worry they will worsen vaccine hesitancy and endanger kids. So here's another policy where the party that claims to care about kids really cares not at all. 813-239-9663 is the number to call. I'm your host for this public affairs program called Community Speaks, and it's important that we put things in perspective as they are happening. We were talking about the midterm elections, and especially when it comes to the schools and how that has played out and how the culture wars have played out and what that has wrought in reality in this country, and the U.S. military-based schools putting an emphasis on Western civilization and Christianity, further miseducating people. But we also, you know, have to act on the globe. We act globally oftentimes. And when there's so much incompetence in power, we have to be cognizant of what is happening in our names on the globe. And one, I put the question out there, what is the reason why Israel has done little to rein in settler violence? And there are analysts who say it's not just
President Netanyahu. There's been lots of standoffs in the occupied West Bank, and it points to Israel's reluctance to rein in settler violence against Palestinians. And many of Israel's political leaders have criticized the violence, but most support the larger settlement enterprise aimed at cementing control over the West Bank and preventing the establishment of a Palestinian state. And Israeli Prime Minister Netanyahu leads the most settler-friendly government in Israel's history, and it has eased military restrictions on those settlers. But the settlements, considered illegal by much of the international community, have grown under all of his predecessors. Why? And what we're saying is these people feel emboldened to be more violent against Palestinians. The United States, which provides billions of dollars in military aid to Israel, has issued a scathing rebuke, perhaps because of one of the homeowners is a Palestinian American living in Ohio. U.S. Ambassador Mike Huckabee referred to the settlers as, quote, terrorists. Israel's defense minister dismissed them as radical misfits. Boils on the heels is what the defense minister calls them. But in reality, they are the tip of the spear for a much larger movement supported by successive Israeli governments and supercharged under this Prime Minister Netanyahu, which is aimed at cementing Israeli rule over the territory and preventing the establishment of a Palestinian state. Over the settlement built over decades now house over 500,000. This is Israel captured the West Bank along with Gaza and East Jerusalem in 1967, that Mideast War, and the territories the Palestinian want for a future state. And since then, the Israeli government has built nearly 150 settlements that are home to well over 500,000 Jewish settlers. Many of the settlements resemble fully developed suburbs with apartment blocks, shopping malls, parks, and industrial areas. And there's a story right now of a family being held under siege, and nobody is doing anything about it. And so, and there are people who say that many members of the military, the Israeli military, are themselves settlers. And so what to do? There's a pressure coming from the United States. It's had very little impact. And that pressure is somewhat easing under this POTUS, as he does not know exactly what he's doing or what to do to push for peace and real settlement in that region. 813-239-9663. We're about halfway through, and just trying to cover a lot of what is happening and connect the dots in terms of what is happening in this country, what is happening potentially with the midterm elections, and how that is going to impact policy on the globe. And there's a lot of eyes watching what is happening. Not the least of which is what is happening in the criminal justice system inside this country. As I said, a lot of Hillsborough children are being moved from the juvenile detention center further away from their families and further away from legal representation. That's not a good thing. Again, not caring about what is happening to children. That's a process that we have to reverse in this state. But also, we're seeing the national soap opera play out around the Nolan Wells death in Mississippi. And historically, Mississippi has not been good at bringing justice to bear. While the world is watching, Nolan Wells was apparently killed on July 4th of this year. He drowned, rather. We still waiting on the outcome of that investigation, but NAACP's Office of General Counsel has announced that it will join the legal team investigating his death. Apparently, the family still has the telephone, which is going to be a very important key, and they want to make some kind of reassurance from the state and the feds, because even a federal investigation is not really under this POTUS. This Justice Department is not a safe bet anymore in terms of getting justice for a black victim. Too often the deaths of young black people are dismissed or downplayed
are inadequately investigated unless we demand answers. And we've got some of the best. We got Benjamin Crump, the civil rights lawyer, on the team. And we're going to continue to see how family works for justice in that case. The family, Christine and Elmore Wansley's parents, said the foul play decision was made too soon because the state autopsy claimed the results are sealed, but they suspect foul play did not have reason to suspect foul play at the time. An investigation is still ongoing a month later. And the state autopsy results will continue to be sealed until the case is presented to a grand jury. And we're going to keep an eye on that as a nation. We're going to keep watch on what's happening in my former home state of Mississippi, and because we know what the history has wrought. But that's the case throughout the South. What we have learned here in Florida, we have a governor that is on the tear at executing as many people as possible. But we're also a state where we lead the nation in exonerations. So we have to be very careful as we continue to move forward. And also on the criminal justice side, we're watching the case of KVD. This is the guy who's been put on trial right now in the murder of Tupac Shakur. This has been an interesting case, as we know that the police who moonlit, who worked for Death Row Records for a while, these were police officers, and two of them have been implicated in what has happened with the murder of Tupac. Even some of the head of security is not talking, even though he's done it just as much talking as KVD. But it seems like the head of security and the police officers have been trying to get KVD to take the fall for all of this. So it's going to be interesting to see what comes out of that trial, and that there's a connection between what's happened in the Tupac murder as well as the Christopher Wallace murder, also known as Biggie Smalls. And there's a connection between the two, as police officers were moonlighting, working while those murders were going on. And what is interesting about it is that one of the officers, Russell Poole, who was trying to work the case, both cases, and connect the dots, he was fired. So why was he fired? He wrote a book about it. There's been some documentaries about it. Even Benjamin Crump has gamed out all the possible scenarios, in particular when it comes to the Tupac murder, to find out what could possibly have happened there. But for as long as this has been over 30, it's been about 30 years since Tupac was killed, and the police won't talk about a case that is still open. So it's convenient, for as long as the case is open, the police doesn't have to talk. And so maybe that's the reason why it has been kept open for so long, so that those dots can never be collected and the fall guy will finally go down for while everybody else gets away with it. So we're going to keep an eye on just what happens in that trial. It's important that we keep and watch, because all of these things, even though these murder trials, these are also political in a lot of ways, especially when it comes to justice. Getting justice for black people in the United States is still an issue. And there's always this need to weaken and what happens, and weaken our right to justice, is including our right to vote. And so it's important that we watch the history continue to repeat itself, and step in and demand justice and make it more difficult. If they're going to continue to carry out these injustices, that they're going to have to do it in front of everybody. 813-239-9663. I'm your host, Patrick Mabili, for this public affairs program called Community Speaks. And, you know, it might sound like, you know,
there are a lot of issues, but that doesn't mean we can't be on top of it and we aren't still in control. At the end of the day, we have to make certain that those who are in power hear us. 813-239-9663. I'm hoping that I can get you on the telephone. It looks like some of you are calling. We'll get to the telephones as soon as I possibly can. But also, you can write DJ at WMNF.org. And what are you watching for in the elections? And what are you watching for in terms of justice inside the country and on the globe? 813-239-9663. That's the number to call. I want to hear from you. This is Community Speaks, my opportunity to speak with you. We're also watching, as you know, we have to put these things in perspective. We know that today is the day that back during the Korean War in 1950, that was a massacre of U.S. soldiers. But because South Korea, which has been an ally of the United States since then, didn't support the United States in his war on Iran, this POTUS is no longer wants to do his military drills in the face of North Korea's attempts at testing nuclear weaponry. And so he's going to undo all of that, especially on this day of all days, to announce you're going to undo your drills, your military drills, alongside an ally. You're saying to an ally, you no longer want to be allies because you're mad. 813-239-9663 is the number to call. If you want to join me in discussion, you can also write DJ at WMNF.org. You know, we have to always fight for justice in this country, especially if you're Black and Latino, but also if you don't fit into the white heterosexual Christian dynamic in this country, you're going to have to continue to fight for your rights or be the subject of their culture wars. And so as such, we got to take a slight break and let's listen to the alternative national anthem as performed by Jill Scott at the 2023 Essence Festival, because it speaks volumes. Keep it tuned. This is Community Speaks.

that this place doesn't smile.

sweat on their hands, but you'll just

0: doesn't feel like the home of the free. Feels like it's continuing to be the home of the slave. Jill Scott really told it all right there. 813-239-9663. 813-239-9663 is the number to call. I want to talk with you, as usual, here on a Monday to get the week started as we are facing. We're finally at the midterm, especially at the primaries of the midterm. And we have a lot of people who are raising the alarm over how this POTUS may seek to interfere with or challenge the result of November's midterm. At stake is not only whether Republicans maintain their grip on the Congress, but also the control of state legislatures across the country. Democratic gains at either the state or national levels could provide a new check on POTUS, who has sought to significantly expand executive power in his second term. State lawmakers have introduced new legislation this year with the aim of protecting polling places this November, and behind closed doors, Democratic attorneys general have local elections, along with local election officials, have sought to anticipate and prepare for ways the federal government could interject itself into local elections. In recent months, Democratic attorney generals have been meeting to prepare for worst-case scenarios, including the possibility of federal immigration officers patrolling polling places or the FBI visiting county election offices. That could all have a devastating effect on voters' perceptions at polls, especially here in this state, after we saw how police were sent to people's homes by this governor and his special police, you know, trying to intimidate people who registered to vote, who were ex-cons, even though that was an amendment that the people passed that said, if you've done your time, you can get your voting rights back. The governor interjected, you have to pay these actual fines in order to get your voting rights back. That's not at all what the law said that the people passed. 813-239-9663. Why do these Republicans work so hard to make it harder for people to vote? It hasn't got anything to do with people who are non-citizens. This is all about going after the rights of citizens. 813-239-9663. 813-239-9663. I want to hear from you, so let's go to the telephone lines to Riverview, see what Jeremy has to offer. Jeremy, you say what? Thank you for calling Community Speaks.
1: Hello, how you doing?
0: I'm good. You?
1: Listen, I'm a little disappointed in that version that you just played of the national anthem. I mean, to me, that just seemed to be totally discrediting to mock our national anthem like that. And
0: that wasn't a mockery.
1: It's wrong.
0: It was serious.
1: But anyway, and then you had made a comment. I listen to your show every week, but you made a comment about we're not free. If people in this country don't think they're free, you have the right to move somewhere and go. You don't have to stay here. I just get so disappointed in how people feel about this country and mock it constantly. So I just wanted to say my piece. I'm not going to harp on it, but I am going to stop listening to your show. I appreciate it.
0: Well, that's sure right, Jeremy. Thank you so much. I was glad to hear from you today. You know, it's so easy to be upset at when people you don't agree with politically mock this country. But you have a POTUS that did nothing but mock this country. That's all he did, but mock this country. If you're not upset by the POTUS, you shouldn't be upset by Jill Scott. 813-239-9663. I just want to hear from you. 813-239-9663. When you have a country that is putting more people in prison for especially nonviolent crimes, you have longer sentences. You have people being executed who, you know, in a state like this, where exonerations, where we lead exonerations, you had that going on in many states, even famously in Illinois, a lot of exonerations, but you're still locking scores and scores of people up. A lot of it is economic lockups, where just because people couldn't afford themselves an attorney or another kind of justice, you know, you have a country that is locking up more people than even the former apartheid South Africa. So, and you're trying to lock people out of citizenship, you're trying to lock people out of voting, you're trying to lock people out of the economy, and no, it feels like we're not free in this country, especially given how fascistic this Red Party is engaging in these culture wars across the country, further increasing potentials for violence in this country. We've seen nothing but more violence in this country. It doesn't feel free, and leaving is not a choice. If anybody should have left, all of that hatred we were hearing from the podium, the POTUS should have left before he got elected. So if anybody should leave, those people who have been hating the progress this country has been making. So that's just my piece. I just wanted to make certain I got all of that out to you. But thank you for your call. Anyway, Jeremy, want to hear from you. You don't have to stop listening, but that's well within your right. So we'll go to Julie and see what Julie has to say. Thank you for calling. Julie, where are you calling from?
2: Hi, I'm calling from Mulberry, Florida. And, you know, I smile because my name is Castleberry. I'm a Poco Loco poet warrior living in Mulberry.
0: Okay.
2: Where's the smile in that? I say smile. Simple motion invites love essence. You know, we have all of these little boys, spoiled brats, dare I say, out loud that are playing with my life. And I'm a worker bee, beautiful energy, essence, sacred. There's other bees like me. I hear them. I feel them with the DJs presenting love into the airwaves. And we're rolling, baby, rock solid in love. Not extinguished by reality TV, introduced for profit. Profit is not gain. Go actually inspire now. It's new opportunities, wonder filled. That's my inspire touch, true opulence, unity. Creative, happy, hope, actual, positive people. You!
0: Yeah.
2: Yes!
0: Thank you. Thank you so much. I love that.
2: The essence sacred. Yes, conversations with God, Neil Diamond Watch, God's word for the day. Yippee! You! Inspire positive people!
0: Yeah.
2: Sacred is what we need, not greed. Go rape everyone, everything, demand, teach, take. He's done his job. This administration and all the icky, ugly, stroking limp meat, because there is no courage. Meow, I'm a cat, baby.
0: All right.
2: Fuck my
0: Thank
2: goodness.
0: You, Julie. Thank you Bye. So much for that. Thank you so much. Appreciate your call. Always exciting. Russell. From Tampa. Thank you for calling Community Speaks. You say what?
3: Well, that was a disgusting sign off from whoever that little prick was.
0: What you say?
3: Hey, Mabili, listen, let me get to my question. I got two questions. The name of this show, Community Speaks, or Moderate Lectures?
0: Community Speaks.
3: Okay. Then why don't you just kind of open up the mic at 12:01? Instead of, you know, reading a
4: printout of left wing.
0: Those are my points. I'm not reading anybody's no lefties point. Those are my points. Thank you, Russell. Why don't you go get your own show? How about that? 813-239-9663. Looks like one of the tech bros have shut down the computer, so I cannot see who is calling anymore. Now, I know there are a lot of callers on the phone right now. If you could just bear with me just for a few minutes, we'll see if we can get the phones back up, but at the moment I cannot see who's calling. You can write me DJ at WMNF.org, but you can call 813-239-9663, and for some reason everything just went dead. I cannot see what is going on, but I do appreciate those of you who have called pro and con. We're going to see if we can continue this call. But just for your information, I'm not reading some left-wing diatribe. But you guys will continue to enjoy your right-wing diatribes. It seems like they don't get that kind of pushback as we do. But we're going to see what Margaret has to say in Tampa. Margaret, thank you for calling. You say what?
5: Hi. Yes, I want to say to Jeremy and whoever else it concerns, Jill Scott did a good job on bringing out what the Star Spangled Banner. See, most people don't go and read the third degrading verse.
0: Oh, yeah.
5: Of that. And it was written by Francis Scott Key. He was a slave owner. So I asked Jeremy and the rest of them, read the third verse of the Star Spangled Banner, see how they're degrading slaves.
0: Hell yeah. Thank you for that, Margaret. Thank you so much. And that is that's your homework, people. Jeremy, go do that. 813-239-9663. Let's go to Sebring and see what Pat has to offer. Thank you for calling Community Speaks.
6: Hey, how exciting. This has been one exciting show.
0: Thank you.
6: I'll tell you what, I learned so much from what you say at the beginning of the show. And it's not a diatribe, it's truth. And I think that guy needs to, you know, figure it out, because this is a very, very important show.
0: Thank
6: you. And I live in Sebring, Florida, of all places, so I know I know what it's like to be under a red curtain.
0: Oh, yeah.
6: But I'll tell you what, I thank you so much for what you do. Well, and you have a great day.
0: Thank you.
6: Keep doing it.
0: I will. Thank you, Pat. I will do that. Keep listening from Sebring. 813-239-9663. Got a few more minutes before we have to get on out and make room for getting back to the music with It's the Music Monday. But first, we're going to, of course, get another news update from the scoop. But right now, I'm talking to you. Let's go to St. Pete and speak with Jeff. Thank you for calling Community Speaks, Jeff. You say what?
7: Hey, now.
0: Hey.
7: Poor Jeremy. He doesn't realize this is in an airport. He doesn't have to announce his departure, but, you know, so be it. And to Russell, for someone who hates what you do, he sure is hanging on every word you got now, isn't he?
0: Yeah.
7: I couldn't agree with you more. I appreciate everything you do, and you just keep on doing it. Appreciate you so much.
0: Thank you.
7: Every day.
0: Thank you, Jeff. I appreciate that. 813-239-9663. I was interested in knowing how you felt about the mayoral race. There is a interesting race going on there for mayor of St. Petersburg, Florida. But maybe we could talk about that in the coming weeks, or maybe after it's all over and done with, and we'll see who actually takes the win. But right now, we're just putting as much into perspective as possible. And, you know, there's a lot of problems. There's a lot of troubles with our history. We've had to put up with a lot in this country's history. And we see so many people trying to repeat that history, trying to take us backwards. And what they're hearing is pushback against those efforts to take us backwards. And they hate our pushback. It's all I can say. 813-239-9663. I want to speak with you in the last few minutes, so we'll go to Brooksville and see what Tina has to say. Thank you for calling Community Speaks, Tina. You say what?
4: Oh, well, I sent you a quick email, but you got me on the phone first. I was just going to say we're with you 100% on all that about the national anthem and all that stuff. And my email said since I could say my first words, and I honor my mayor's and parents for this, the generally accepted national anthem bothered me because it glorifies war. Now we know it's even worse.
0: Yeah.
4: It sucks, and it's not what I feel about as a USA citizen. Not my president, not my national anthem, thanks. And thank you for this amazing show. Love you, Pedro.
0: Thank you. Thank you. Love that call.
4: Bye-bye.
0: Bye now. And, yeah, and so, you know, we talk about freedom. You don't feel free. I wasn't even free. Colin Kaepernick wasn't free to take a knee during the national anthem in its current form, not the alternative national anthem. So, you know, you guys can't even stand somebody taking a knee. I mean, give me a break on that. This is a problem. 813-239-9663. I see that you've written a lot of emails. I really wish I could share them. Got about 5 minutes left. Hopefully, I can get to some of your emails. A lot of people coming out in support of the alternative national anthem. And so, you know, and I think that, you know, anytime you have truth being told, whether it's in song or in prose, we should celebrate that. And that's what we do. And we know, as the last caller said, if you're going to celebrate war, that's what that national anthem does. You celebrate slavery. But the alternative says the truth in how a lot of people feel about the current state of affairs in this country, not this whitewashed version that they constantly trying to push on your children, on your military schools, and now we are pushing back. 813-239-9663. Let's go to Bay City. Eve, you say what?
8: Hey, DJ. I want to thank you for your time. Thank you for giving our community such an amazing platform and not, like you said, whitewashing the experience. I can't agree more, and I thank you.
0: Thank you. I'm so happy you're listening and that you called today. And we're going to continue to do that. So thank you, Eve, from Bay City. That's my time. I'm going to go ahead and get on out and make room for getting back to the music. But, you know, it is important that we continue to talk about these issues. And a lot of people are responding. It's too bad these, what one emailer is called a Trump-tard, didn't leave America when Biden was president, because they certainly went off on him over and over again for everything he did and said. Even made up stuff, wanted to have Ukraine announce an investigation that wasn't even real just to hurt Biden. So give me a break on that. Does Jeremy know that if you're a U.S. citizen, you still have to pay U.S. taxes no matter where you go? Maybe he doesn't know that. But thank you to the emailer for reminding us. Thank you, Ellie. That's part of your email. There's so many good emails that came through responding to Jeremy. He said, thank goodness Jeremy won't be wasting any more airtime calling in and saying nothing except that he's a closed-minded, intolerant, brainwashed. Well, you know, he said he won't be listening anymore, but hopefully he still learned something. He learned that there's an alternative to the whitewashing that has gone on in this country. So let's not be too hard on Jeremy. He just gave his opinion, but we're going to continue to have ours, and I'm going to continue to have mine. I'm going to continue to come in and put together the program that you want to hear, the truth that you want to hear. That's my whole idea and plan for moving forward as we go forward in overtime. But right now, I'm going to go ahead and get on out and make room for getting back to the music. I can continue to talk to you guys all day, but of course, I can't do that. But we'll be back next week to have more conversation and more opportunity to put it all in perspective and to make us all aware and able to push back, fight back, because that's what we have to do. We can't just be like them and be reactionaries. We have to fight back. So we're going to continue to do that. But right now, I'm going to go ahead and make room for getting back to the music. It's the Music Monday comes your way next. This has been Community Speaks. I'm your host, Patrick Mabili, signing off. We'll see you next week. Thank you for calling in. Thank you for your emails. Thank you for tuning in. WMNF Tampa.

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2: I'm Sean Canaan with the WMNF News headlines. Primary elections in Florida are tomorrow. 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
8: 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The information provided on the show is not intended to diagnose or treat any disease. 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The nature of the calls is educational and informational only.
9: 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And a spectacularly good Monday morning to you, Dr. Harvey. Let's launch this show. What have you got for us today, Dr. Fred?
10: Well, good morning, Bill, and all you Healthy Step listeners. I hope your weekend was wonderful.
9: Absolutely, mine was, and looking forward to another week, but certainly that week being inside the AC.
10: Yes, I spent a little bit of time outside the AC last week because the Thursday morning early was the peak of the Perseid meteor shower, so I got myself out of bed about 4 in the morning and laid in the under the stars for a half hour and saw about 9 meteors.
9: That's pretty good, and it's well worth the effort there. I didn't make that effort, though.
10: Yeah, I don't blame you. It was not as good as ones I've seen in the past, and really quite humid. But you know, it's funny. Right after last week's show, when I was talking, I believe, again, about vaccines, that felon who inhabits the White House issued Executive Order 14420. And it's really a funny title. It's called Gold Standard Childhood Vaccine Recommendations for Americans. The reason I think it's funny is because the use of the word gold brings to mind the story of King Midas. I don't know if y'all know the myth, but he's the guy that got a wish. One wish, and he wished that anything he touched turned to gold. And it reminds me of the golden oval office now, and everything that he wants to paint gold.

0: And the big one here is be careful what you wish for. And this new executive order is rather ridiculous in its scope, because it's not a gold standard. It's far from it. In fact, you know, this weird approach to attacking the manufacturer of these medications, you know, they have a fantasy that everything in the world can be perfectly pure when we live in a polluted world. You know, it's really not possible. You know, they want to find the reason RFK is on his rampage across healthcare is because he has believed for years, and in his job as an attorney, he sued people because of apparent alleged vaccine injury. But he's basically, his witch hunt against autism creation is stalling because, well, one thing, they missed the deadline to release the report. They released this massive trove of stuff that was kind of meaningless a month ago, this committee for assessing autism. And they think that they'll find a single culprit, which is a fantasy. They're not going to find a smoking gun because it's layers of stuff. We in functional medicine know it's layers. Trying to clean up the vaccine, which has already been cleaned up. They've taken the mercury out. They've taken much of the adjuvant, other stuff out that's not needed. They leave in the things that are needed to make the vaccine effective and safe. RFK Jr. wants, you know, to eliminate any kind of perceived over-vaccination, but, well, it's only perceived by vaccine skeptics. Well, so why are we actually helping with their delusional perception of a fantasy when in actuality, the reality is that what they're proposing here is to make it harder for people who want vaccines to get vaccines. And so what we see here is that they're wishing for this change and they're getting it, but the change is deadly. We have an outbreak of measles in our nation that we haven't had before. So this you know, branding of gold standard science over actual science is really weird. It's really dangerous. And I just read that his new committee to evaluate vaccines is basically populated with vaccine skeptic doctors, parents who've had children they think had vaccine injury, and it's just being refuted back to back. I mean, a recent study just published in August in JAMA Pediatrics found no evidence of this. Like hundreds of thousands of people. I talked about that last week. They're trying to hide everything. They canceled millions of dollars of funding for research that was intended to help find autism's causes, including the potential environmental sources, because I believe that the amount of poison that we have in our environment, in our food, is actually contributing heavily to this issue, as it is for most of our degenerative medical issues. And it's just really frustrating to see that we have nonsense, non-science, and non-scientists making these decisions for all of America. It is really a sad position that we find ourselves in. And this is just the tip of the news on these kinds of things. We're looking at destroying stuff that actually worked so that we can have some political points. But there are other things in the news, and I just wanted to remind people that this is a call-in radio show, and I am Dr. Fred Harvey.
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0: dialing 813-239-9663. Again, that number to call or dial is 813-239-9663. And you can send your emails to dj@wmnf.org. Back to you there, Doctor.
1: Yeah, so no callers on the line yet, so I'll move on to some different kind of news. It's summer, and a lot of people are outside, and we have a big outdoor problem. In addition to the heat wave that's really deadly and has killed, I believe, 16,000 people in Europe already, we are looking at a continued tick disease explosion. There are just so many ticks. The rates of Lyme disease have doubled in the last 25 years. And 8 new tick-borne diseases have been discovered. And so we are looking at all kinds of new challenges, including the unusual and now actually increasing in frequency, the tick-induced meat allergy called alpha-gal syndrome. So climate change is winning, and the tick populations are exploding. And what's been fortunate, I've been out in the woods, you know, I just said I was looking at the meteors. Fortunately, I've not been seeing many ticks here walking in the high grass in Florida. And I look at myself every time I come in from the outside to make sure I'm not going to keep them inside with me. And because the longer you leave it on your body, the more likely you're going to have a transfer of infectious material from the tick belly into your blood. And so the issue with these ticks is that, you know, we've had huge increases in the deer population. Winters have been milder, deers have survived them, and they love deers. These are deer ticks. And so we're seeing the ticks flourish with the flourishing of the deer population. One of my friends was on Fire Island a year or two ago and said that the deer out on Fire Island are really like scary looking because their entire ears are covered with ticks when they walk around. I haven't seen that, fortunately, but I believe that we have stimulated some interest in talking.
0: Indeed we have. That was a pretty good shout out. I've got Rick, John, and Andy on the line. So let's go to Rick in Clearwater. Good morning there, Rick.
2: Good morning.
1: Hi, Rick.
2: Hey, how are you?
1: I'm doing well. How are you? What's going on today?
2: Well, I have been diagnosed with a fatty liver.
1: Yes.
2: My gastro told me no drinking and exercise, anaerobic 7 days a week, 30 minutes a day.
1: Okay.
2: There's nothing else you can do. And
1: wow.
2: Having looked at Eastern medicine and so forth, there's lots and lots of things. So I was
1: yes.
2: wondering what if you had a recommendation on a supplement or...
1: Well, actually, the first thing to do is to find out why you have it. Were you drinking excessively?
2: Not excessively, no. I'm a.
1: How many ounces on average per day over the course of a week?
2: About 2 a day.
1: Okay, and that is enough in certain people to cause this, but it's not the usual circumstance. Do you have diabetes or insulin resistance?
2: No.
1: Do you have metabolic syndrome, high blood pressure, extra belly fat, bad cholesterol?
2: No.
1: All right. So the next cause that I would consider is sleep apnea. It is a significant cause of it, and many people have it, and it's often silent.
2: Sleep apnea.
1: Sleep apnea. If you have it and you don't get it treated, you will continue to have fatty liver to the point where it will fail. it is a significant risk factor.
2: What about the supplements, the NAC, the choline?
1: Yeah, they're wonderful, but they will fail to recover you if you have a cause that's untreated. It's worth it to pursue causation before you pursue treatment, but you can start supporting your liver now with N-acetylcysteine, milk thistle, B vitamins, good protein intake, limited fat intake, no fried foods. These are all good things. Limit your sugar intake.
2: I've changed my diet to a strictly Mediterranean diet, cut back on the alcohol and so forth.
1: Well, if you have fatty liver, you really need to just abstain from alcohol. There's no reason to drink alcohol when you have fatty liver. In fact, the reason to drink alcohol in fatty liver is to cause slow suicide.
2: Okay. So from what my understanding is, it's basically a cocktail of different choline and...
1: Yes, those are some good supports. Those are some good supplements. But I'd rather not talk about treatment until you figure out why you have this, because treatment may be eliminating sleep apnea.
2: Well, yeah. My wife has never complained about it. She had it, and it was horrible. You could tell she had it. She's never recommended, you know, that I was snoring or...
1: Yeah, sometimes it is silent.
2: Symptoms. Sleep apnea is silent.
1: Huh. Yeah, you don't have to snore to have sleep apnea.
2: How does the fat accumulate in the liver because you're not sleeping?
1: Because the sleep apnea causes physiologic changes that result in abnormal liver metabolism, abnormal sugar metabolism, and other things that then lead to the impaired liver metabolism and the storage of excess fat.
2: Okay. Well, should I continue with the supplements until I can get in for a sleep test?
1: Yes, I would continue supporting your liver because they are good supports. They're just not going to fix it unless you get fixed. There's a reason you have fatty liver. It doesn't just pop out of the blue. So you need somebody to help you evaluate that. An overnight oximetry test is something that some clinics provide before you go to a sleep study. Yeah, you might just want to ask your doctor to order a sleep study to see if you have it. But you deserve a further workup because your gastroenterologist is lazy and tells you there's nothing else to do. I think, you know, you it's worth it to find out why you have it instead of just letting a gastroenterologist label you and say, okay, you're going to die. Bye.
2: Okay, well, what was that one test you said prior to a sleep test was a...
1: Overnight oximetry. You measure your oxygen overnight.
2: Okay, and that's outpatient or something?
1: Yeah. In my clinic dispensed a little kit to take home, and then you brought it back, and we saw what your oxygen was overnight.
2: Oh, okay. Well, thank you. I'll give that a go, because why not?
1: Yes.
2: Okay. Thank you.
1: Yes, you're welcome. Good luck finding out why you have this fatty liver problem.
2: I appreciate that. Thank you.
1: Mm-hmm.
0: And thank you, Rick. Appreciate you calling on in, and certainly good luck with that, finding that answer. And I do have John and Andy in the queue, but I want you in the queue as well. And you are invited to participate to the Healthy Steps radio show with Dr. Fred Harvey here on WMNF Tampa. Just give us a call with your medical questions or concerns, dialing 813-239-9663. Joe is in the control room handling the phones, and I'm very appreciative of that. So take advantage of it. Give us a call at 813-239-9663 or send your emails to dj@wmnf.org. Good morning, John. How are you doing today?
3: Good. How are you guys?
1: Doing well. What do you have for us?
3: Okay. The other week I went to give blood, first time I ever given it, and mm-hmm. they wouldn't take it because my iron was just a little bit low. And in the last probably 4 or 5 months, I just don't have any energy, and it seems like I just sleep all the time. I mean, I go to work and stuff, but when I get back to the house, I don't feel like doing anything, and I go take like a 2-hour nap or something.
1: And how old are you, sir?
3: 69.
1: So, low blood iron and fatigue are often a hidden sign of an underlying malignancy. I think you need to go to your general doctor and get a complete workup for why you have iron deficiency. You can lose iron through a colon cancer, through an ulcer, and through other methodology.
3: Yeah. No, I'm going to next week. I mean, that's been scheduled for a while. But anyways, other than their regular blood test, is there any other type of test that I should get have taken for my blood?
1: Well, when was your last colonoscopy?
3: Like last year.
1: Oh, and that was clear?
3: Yeah, I had one polyp.
1: Oh, very good, very good. So that sounds safer. Well, I think that an iron panel, a stool blood test to make sure you're not leaking, and a full metabolic workup that a normal doctor would do on an annual exam, I think is worth it. And if you have any other symptoms of bleeding or anything like that, you would mention them and pursue them. A chest x-ray is probably in order if you have a cough, but if not, maybe not. I think you need to be seen.
3: No, like I said, I'm supposed to go into him next Friday. Just the basic blood work he does, that would be enough to tell me something?
1: I think it's a great start. That with an iron panel, so you can find out.
3: Let me write that down.
1: Well, if you tell him you have been denied a blood donation because your iron is too low, he's probably going to order the iron panel. But otherwise,
3: when I go get my blood, I would rather have it done then before I go to see him. Because I always have my blood work done like a few days before I go see him. So he's got it in his office so I don't have to go back and have him explain to me.
1: Yeah, so you might want to just call them up and say, look, I have low iron. Can you put an iron panel on there?
3: Yeah.
1: I think you have to get this evaluated one step at a time. So let's find out why you have low iron rather than, just speculating in the dark and adding an iron supplement or something like that.
3: Yeah, because as far as I know, I've never had it before in my blood work. You know, I just
1: So there's something new.
3: Yeah, exactly. But the other thing is, should I take iron supplements?
1: No, you should actually see your doctor and find out what's going on first.
3: Okay. I didn't know if I should start taking them or not.
1: No, because that will change the blood work. You might as well go in as you are now, find out what's going on, and then make a plan for treatment and evaluation.
3: Okay, I'll tell them to do iron panel on top of the other blood work, and then I will see what happens, and I will be back in touch with you.
1: Okay, great. Look forward to it.
3: Thank you, Dr. Harvey.
1: You're welcome.
0: Yeah, and thank
3: you. Have a good
0: day. Thank you too, John, and we look forward to hearing you again. Keep us posted.
3: Bye-bye.
0: Bye. I've got Nancy in St. Pete on the line. Good morning, Nancy.
4: Hi. I'm getting the impression that people who are not very active get spinal stenosis. I want to know what you know about spinal stenosis.
1: Well, spinal stenosis is a description of a chronic degenerative arthritis disease of any parts of the spine. Stenosis is a Latin word that means a tightness, a closure. And so when we talk about spinal stenosis, it means that the inflammation has caused calcification of the ligaments and tendons around the spinal joints, resulting in a tightening of the central canal where the spinal cord travels. So spinal stenosis can, over time, proceed into something that's extremely painful, and it's also risky for nerve function. Sedentary behavior doesn't cause it, but sedentary behavior contributes to the progression of it.
4: I see. And do they go in and ream it out or something?
1: Depends on what's going on. Sometimes if you catch it early enough, some exercise will work. Sometimes chiropractic can help. Class 4 laser is another tool that seems to control the pain. But spinal stenosis is one of the few spinal conditions that I think responds well to surgery, unlike a standard disc surgery, which often fails because people never change the habit associated with the disc herniation. The spinal stenosis causes an inability often in people to be able to stand up for very long or to go walking because the erect position causes the pain. And so they will often go in and do what's called a laminectomy. And the laminectomy is removing one of the wings that comes off the spinal bone. And then they do something called a fusion where they actually, since that's now destabilized, they put a rod in that holds it together. And sometimes they'll do multiple levels at once because that relieves all the pain in the area and they don't have to go back in. I know one client that didn't like that idea and did one vertebrae, and then they did 2 years later another vertebrae, and then 2 years later they did two more vertebrae, and now they have no pain from that problem. But they did have 2 years of pain-free existence between them and then had to get surgery. So spinal stenosis responds to physical therapy and to sometimes class 4 hot laser, and sometimes you have to actually go to surgery.
4: Okay. Thank you.
1: You're welcome, Nancy. I hope you feel better after you pursue this. There's lots of good options for you.
4: It's a friend of mine.
1: Oh, okay. They should see a neurosurgeon for a good opinion.
4: Is the arthritis caused by allergies? Food allergies?
1: In spinal stenosis, it's usually caused by poor posture, leaning forward when walking for 50 years and destroying your low back because you have been sedentary and you don't do back exercises to keep it in the right posture.
4: Oh, okay. All right, thanks.
1: You're welcome. Have a great day.
0: Thank you there, Nancy. And we're down to the last about wee bit under 30 minutes left, and it may be time to look at some emails there, Doc. I've got nobody on the line. And that makes me a little miffed. I'm inviting everyone to participate in the Healthy Steps radio show today with Dr. Fred Harvey here on WMNF Tampa. You're encouraged to give us a call at 813-239-9663. The rush is on, so be the first to dial 813-239-9663 or continue to send your emails to DJ@WMNF.org. What have you got there, Doctor?
1: So Randy in Palm Harbor texted us to ask and say that I am a native and I was a sun worshiper for many years. Besides staying out of the sun and seeing a derm MD regularly, is there anything proactive I can do to help myself not get cut up for spot removals? Well, there is, stay out of the sun is not necessarily the case. I go into the sun regularly. I like to do it before 10 and after 4 because that way I avoid peak sun, peak UV rays, and spare my skin a bit. I do see a dermatologist every year for a check. And then there are some other things you can do if you're older and you're developing skin changes. I had a lot of sun damage on my bald head, and I got a procedure called blue light, which takes away a lot of the damaged cells so that hopefully there won't be a deterioration into cancer cells. Also, certain nutritional supplements seem to have some benefit there. Green tea extract and resveratrol both seem to have some activity in reducing the amount of skin cancer, as does potentially vitamin D and vitamin E, and even vitamin C, but none are treatments. These are all just things that you could do daily just to make your body more healthful. I think we have a new caller.
0: Oh, not just a new caller. I've got Lisa, Ken, and somebody else ringing right on in right now. So let's go to Lisa. Good morning, Lisa.
5: Ah, good morning. Can you hear me?
1: Hi there. Yes.
5: Hi. So I have a problem that I've had for many years, which is that I get some pretty severe leg and foot cramping, but it doesn't feel like it's my muscles. It feels like it's the tendons. So I also have, I don't know if it's spinal stenosis, but it sounds like it was in my back, which I've had a lot of treatments for. So I always thought that maybe this cramping was related. However, two doctors sent me to a vein specialist, and both of them kind of laughed and said, this has nothing to do with your veins. So for years, nobody's been able to tell me what it is or what I could do about it. I take magnesium. My chiropractor told me to do that. It doesn't help. I've tried muscle relaxers. It doesn't do anything. Any ideas?
1: Well, actually, not as a diagnosis, leg and foot cramps for years can be related to chronic degenerative disease of the spine. Do you have any evidence of that?
5: Yes.
1: And how bad is it?
5: Huh?
1: And what degree of problem is it? Do you have an X-ray finding for spinal stenosis, or what's going on there?
5: I've been basically told that it's arthritis.
1: Okay.
5: And they've tried doing an epidural, but this is in the center of my back. When they did the epidural, they did it in my coccyx, which I thought was weird. I'm actually scheduled for another lumbar epidural. They've also tried.
1: Was that for back pain, or is that for the leg pain?
5: No, that's for the back pain. Leg pain,
1: okay.
5: Nobody has any ideas.
1: Have they done nerve and electromyogram studies of your legs?
5: No.
1: Okay, that would be something to consider, getting the needles put in there and seeing if you have a connection, like a nervous problem interfering with that. That's a diagnostic technique that some neurologists and rehab doctors do. So that's one way to evaluate it. Have you had an MRI of your back?
5: Yes.
1: Okay, and if that didn't show anything that was impinging on your nerves, then it's less likely that the other thing would show up positively. But you may want to see a different neuromuscular specialist. You know, go to see a physiatrist who's a rehab doctor, or see if you haven't, go see a different neurologist.
5: Okay.
1: Somebody needs to take a better picture here. There's something that's missing.
5: Yeah, I agree. I just can't find a doctor that can tell me what it is or give me the right suggestions for, you know, any kind of test.
1: Okay, this is the only time I'll mention it on the show today, because people asked again and again and again last time. You can listen to the archive, but it's InstituteForFunctionalMedicine.org, IFM.org. You can go there and use the physician finder and find a functional medicine doctor who does the deep dive like I do and finds out why you have the problem rather than just giving you pills for the symptom.
5: Awesome. Thank you so much.
1: You're so welcome. Have a great day and good luck seeking out your answers.
5: Bye-bye.
1: Bye-bye.
0: And I've got Kent in St. Pete. Good morning, Kent.
6: Hello.
1: Hi, Kent.
6: Good morning. I'm calling because I have orthostatic hypotension, and recently it caused me to pass out ball and hit my head and injure myself. And I've had this for probably going on 15 years, and I've gone to primary care physician. They sent me to a cardiac doctor who did several tests, including even wearing a heart monitor for weeks to see if there's some abnormality with my heart, and they didn't discover anything from that. And so they just recommend I drink more water. So I've been drinking. I put a pinch out of Himalayan salt, a glass of water, lemon juice, drink that down first thing in the morning and drink water throughout the day. And, but I've still been experiencing now regular dizziness. When before, so, it would just come and go.
1: Did the heart doctor do a tilt table test where they put you on this table and took your blood pressure while you're standing, while you're lying down, that kind of thing?
6: Oh, yeah. I've had that several times. And they see that my blood pressure definitely drops on standing up.
1: Do you have the rise in heart rate that goes with that in the syndrome called POTS?
6: Not sure.
1: So they would have told you had tachycardia if they found it. So you don't have that classic thing, I think. And so what's interesting is you've had it for 15 years and you have orthostatic hypotension, but no one's told you to try salt tablets?
6: Didn't say take salt tablets. One doctor recommended I just drink Gatorade, and I don't drink Gatorade.
1: Well, why would you want all that sugar?
6: Yeah, right. And that's just, loaded with salt. And
1: well, that's the point. That's the point of it. You want the salt.
6: Right. So I've been, I've been taking more salt and more water.
1: And you're not on any medications that actually cause this, correct?
6: I'm on two medications for a blood thinner, but this has been going much longer than, because I had a stroke 3.5 years ago.
1: Do you have atrial fibrillation?
6: Had what? I'm sorry.
1: Atrial fibrillation, a common cause of stroke.
6: Dad, they don't know why I had a stroke. And
1: so you have a normal heart rhythm, right?
6: Yes. Yes, I do.
1: Okay. Yeah, you have some challenges here. I think there are some treatments that they haven't tried. Salt tablets for one. Fludrocortisone helps you retain a little bit more water and maintain blood volume so you have less dizziness. I think it's worth it to talk to one of these people, maybe the specialist, and find out if he wants to give you more intervention because you're symptomatic.
6: One of the things they did try, and they did this when I had a stroke and I was in the hospital, when I got out of the hospital, they gave me Mitodren to take to try to raise my blood pressure. And the only thing about that, it made me really ill. And they just said, well, then stop taking it.
1: So, yeah, there are some other options. Mitodren is one of them. I think it's worth it to continue the pursuit of more of an evaluation. You might want to see a different specialist for a different opinion about it. Go back to the heart doctor for another opinion from him. Because apparently what you've got, what they're doing isn't working and you deserve more.
6: Right. So I did make an appointment with a cardiac doctor for later this month.
1: Good. Good move.
6: I just wasn't sure what else. If that doesn't reveal anything different, but it could, since this has been going on for quite a while.
1: Right. If that doesn't, you might want to go and see a functional medicine doctor for a broader opinion about your overall being.
6: Okay. Well, that's it basically, answers my question and what else I could pursue.
1: Yeah, I'd keep pursuing answers because you don't have enough. Let us know if you do find some. This is interesting. You have a complex issue here that needs more evaluation.
6: Right, and I don't want to fall again because I really got hurt from falling because when that happened,
1: remember,
6: I didn't even get dizzy. I just walked into another room and ended up on the floor.
1: Darn. Just move slowly. Remember, move slowly. And have a.
6: I tend to do that. I try to sit up and getting before I even get out of bed and sit there and actually breathe deeply and do some exercises before I even try getting up.
1: Yes, that is a good idea. Maybe do some leg crunches in bed or something to get your circulation going. And
6: right. Exactly.
1: Well, let us know if you find any answers, Kent. I appreciate the call.
6: Thank you. I appreciate it. Bye.
0: Thank you very much, sir, Kent, and best wishes to you, of course. And I do have Mary, but we've got about 15 more minutes left, and I'm inviting you to participate in the Healthy Steps Radio Show with Dr. Fred Harvey here on WMNF Tampa. Give us a call at 813-239-9663. I keep bragging on Joe. 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So the number once again is 813-239-9663, or continue to send your emails to dj@wmnf.org. Good morning, Mary.
7: Good morning, all y'all. I'll try to make this quick as I can. This 71-year-old buddy's been going through it, was diagnosed with breast cancer the same time COVID broke out. I went through 20 weeks of chemo, like a red devil and the whole bit, then a boobectomy, and then radiation, and then what I thought was neuropathy. Turns out, since I had an eye stroke, was clogged veins and clotted arteries. And then I thought my neuropathy was causing my leg problems. That was the clogged arteries. But having that worked on, and then they decided that my lower five vertebrae are disintegrating, and I have scoliosis. And must have lifted something heavy. Okay, doc, I'm a woman. We do that. And the two choices I've been offered are a spinal stimulator, which didn't sound that great. The second choice was where they go in and kill the nerve in my lower five vertebrae, so it won't hurt when I still want to work, because I still want to work. And do you have any opinions on that?
1: You sound like you have some significant spinal degenerative disease. We just talked about spinal stenosis. Did they give you that diagnosis?
7: No, they just did.
1: Okay, good.
7: And they did whatever, you know. And then later they said, oh, your back's a big question mark too, but that won't hurt me because I'm old. You know, whatever.
1: Yeah, so the stimulator is an implantable device that sends electrical signals into the area and tends to keep the pain under control. The other one is what's called ablation, and they just go in and fry the nerve out and kill it, so you don't have any sensation there. Both have efficacy. I'm not sure that there's any much difference in that situation.
7: Okay, that other, the one where they burn the nerve, kind of sounds better, because I want to go back to work. I miss it. I was never meant to be a housewife, especially my sisters. But do you find that a good surgery for people, for the most part?
1: I think that the procedures do seem to provide relief. The ablation is quick and minimally invasive. The spinal stimulator, that requires a little bit of surgery. It's like a pacemaker up in your chest. They make a little pocket and stick the little thing in there and then put the thing in the spine. And so they both work, and it may be worth it to try the radio frequency first, because if it works, then you know you have a potential to treat there in the future, and you can repeat that in 12 months or something like that. But if it works, then quite possibly the spinal cord stimulator would be something that would give you a longer term relief. So you might want to try the quick and easy thing first to see if you get the pain relief that you're looking for.
7: Yeah, that's what I was thinking too. I'm not going to work as hard as I did, as heavily as I did before, but I want to work so bad. I miss it. And I got a few good years left in me, blind, one boob, and all.
1: But with that attitude, you can keep flying, and good luck with it, Mary. Go talk to your doctor.
7: Yes, sir, and thank you so very much. Have a blessed day. Bye.
1: You too. Bye-bye.
0: Well, we're going to have room for about one more caller. I've got a blackboard right now here, and the doc will take a look at the mass of emails that we've gotten today. But I'm inviting somebody to give us a call at 813-239-9663, and you might be able to squeeze on into the Healthy Steps radio show with Dr. Fred Harvey. Number again, 813-239-9663. Let's do those emails, Doctor.
1: Yes. Wayne asks, tell me about the use of cannabis while experiencing dementia from small strokes in the evenings. I think he means using the cannabis in the evenings. So particulate, if you're smoking it, particulates might increase vascular irritation and could cause a heart attack or a stroke because of particulates, the burnt residues when you smoke. But edibles and vapor have no particulates that way, so it's probably okay. But it's really mixed about dementia, especially this is vascular dementia. So there may or may not be any impact on dementia. You may feel a little bit more, tired or less, have less memory, but I don't think it's going to affect it negatively or positively. I think if you want to use the cannabis, feel free. And let's see. John asks about antiparasitic drugs. I would like to ask about antiparasitic drugs like mebendazole and fembendazole to treat cancer. Well, they're actually not treating cancer. It's an interesting metabolic story that goes along with them. And in clinical research, I found only one article about fembendazole, and it was used with another chemotherapeutic agent in breast cancer, and there was an improvement in response, a couple percentage points. It wasn't miraculous. I've seen nothing in any literature whatsoever that would suggest that mebendazole or fembendazole are actually miracle cancer treatments, despite what the Instagrifters are selling online. So don't buy into it. They're augmentative at best and not that powerful. This one's from, who is this? Cooley, it says. I don't know. I was diagnosed with primary hemochromatosis October 2025. 64-year-old female, met with hematologist, currently undergoing therapeutic blood removal, phlebotomy. Ferritin level is down to 220 from something much higher, I'm sure. Because hemochromatosis is an iron storage disease. Ferritin is the iron storage molecule, and ferritin goes up into the 400s sometimes when you have hemochromatosis. And her treating physician would like to see it down around 50, which would make sense. She had a heart attack at age 52, possibly because of this hemochromatosis that was undiagnosed. And the question she has is it okay? Is it okay for me to give a pint of blood so often? No, it's actually necessary. This is a treatment. You're not giving it. You're having excessive iron removed from your body in the form of blood cells. So I've seen people do it even every 3 weeks when they're really, really high in iron. Because you have an iron storage disease, the best way to avoid iron buildup is to avoid eating iron. So get rid of your prunes and your spinach. But there are no real natural ways to treat hemochromatosis. This is a genetic misstep, and you need to bleed to get rid of the excess iron that's stored in your red blood cells. Your body will make new ones really fast because it has so much iron. Once it gets down to a normal level of iron, it will slow down and you won't have to have so many frequent phlebotomies. And she does say, though, that her MRI showed no iron deposits in the liver. And so that's really good, because this will go on towards cirrhosis if not checked. Looks like we have some phone callers.
0: Indeed we do. I've got Jay, and maybe we'll have some room for Sherry, but let's go to Jay in Oldsmar. Good morning, Jay.
8: Good morning. How are you today?
1: Excellent. How are you, Jay?
8: Very good, thank you, I hope. My question is, back in January 2020, I had a TIA. From there, I was discovered to have some markers by the neurologist that said I had bone blood cancer. They confirmed that down the road with that from an oncologist that no, it was only the original markers from the neurologist, the backup markers were negative. But they did determine that I had a monoclonal imbalance. And so we worked on that, and they sent me to an arthritis doctor to try to suppress the immune system because it seemed to be overactive, and I had good cases of arthritis. After a couple of years, we finally decided, well, let's see what's going on. I went in and did the full body x-ray. It came back clean, but the bone marrow came back positive. So I'm smoldering with myeloma. Now, in with this, I've had congestion for a number of years in coughing up in the lungs and in nasal, and they're asking me to consider going on Reserpi, the new FDA drug for working with the lung expansion. So I just wanted to get your thought with everything else that's going on, you know, whether that would be a product that or an advisable path to go.
1: So multiple myeloma is a blood cancer. It's a slow-growing, smoldering kind of thing. And your early signs of it that panned out to be negative were probably just missed. You probably had the myeloma going then. But did they do a bone marrow back in the first times that this was talked about?
8: Yes, they did. Then it came back positive. The bone marrow
1: Back in 2020 or 2021.
8: No, actually that came back about 2024.
1: But you didn't have a bone marrow back in the original time when they said that it might be cancer.
8: No.
1: My suspicion is you had the bone cancer then because myeloma grows for many, many years. And because it is what it is, it's really a strange blood cancer. And not many things have actually been able to treat it in the past. One of my friends and colleagues died of myeloma 15 years ago, and there wasn't much to do, but what I understand is MD Anderson has some really interesting new treatments coming out. They've developed some stuff, and there are a lot of new things coming out about that. So I would talk to a tertiary care oncology center, which means go to a university, go to USF, go to MD Anderson, if you have the resources to do so, and don't rely on local oncology, because this is a really rapidly moving field, and there might be some really important things that you have access to that at universities or treatment centers that aren't readily available locally yet.
8: Right. In conjunction with the oncologist here in Oldsmar, we've been back and forth with Moffitt. And everything from everybody is, you know, we have to just sit and wait and see what happens with that. But my question is for taking this Reserpi medication that is new for trying to clear the lungs and the expansions. Do you think there will be any, is that something that is viable or is it something that is still too new or?
1: Most of the things that have acquired FDA approval seem to be safe enough to be utilized. Honestly, I don't know this medication as yet, nor its purpose in you, because I don't know enough about your case to think about why you would be getting this medication. That's best left to your doctors. And so, I'd recommend you really look at that. I can't tell you whether or not to take it or whether or not it's a good medicine, especially because I don't know where it's being placed in your therapeutic regimen.
8: Mm-hmm.
1: Hey, I've got to run now. We're down to the last moments. I hope you get some good results there and have a great day.
8: So I appreciate your time. Thank you very much.
1: You're welcome. I want to thank everybody who called and emailed in today. This has been really engaging. I really enjoyed it. I hope I gave you some good advice and you get some good outcomes here. Thank you, Bill, for producing another great show in-house. And Joe, thanks for answering all these phone calls and keeping the people juggled for me. I'll see you next week for some more AMA.
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1: 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Also, we have comedy from Jimmy Dore and the Ralph Nader Radio Hour Friday mornings. 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
1: Amid a growing backlash over the impact of social media on young users, Meta prepares for a landmark trial in the U.S. that could see it fined more than $1 trillion.
2: This is an issue that goes back decades. Features that we all know all too well, the nudges that get our attention, the infinite scroll, all those types of things that have been proven to especially affect children.
1: Also in the newsroom with me, Janet Jalil, President Trump's son-in-law fails to persuade Israel's prime minister to drop his opposition to the U.S.-backed Gaza peace plan as one Israeli minister calls for more Gazans to be killed.
3: Taking down 30 to 40 every night, not just those who pose an immediate threat. There are people there who are not worthy of life. They shouldn't live. They are not even people.
1: FIFA sacks its chief operating officer for criticizing its president, Gianni Infantino, and how the success of Italian athletes with African heritage could help combat racism. That's after this bulletin.
4: BBC News with Jason Kay. World football's governing body, FIFA, has sacked its chief operating officer, who is one of the strongest critics of the organization's president, Gianni Infantino. Last month, Kevin Lamour said that plans to sell parts of the World Cup and other tournaments to private investors deceived staff. Dale Johnson reports.
5: This is significant because Lamour spoke out from within world football's governing body. Lamour held a senior position as FIFA's chief operating officer and had a place on the management board. But when news of Infantino's sell-off emerged, Lamour said it was the project of one person and that FIFA's own administration was deceived about the now-abandoned plan. So Infantino has acted and removed one of his fiercest critics from within the organisation.
4: Zambia's Electoral Commission says President Hakainde Hichilema has won a second term, securing 60% of the vote in last week's election. His victory was widely expected. International observers have said the vote was marred by intimidation and abductions. On Friday, the count was suspended for several hours after reports of violence against polling staff and the alleged theft of ballot papers. The main opposition candidate has dismissed government accusations that he was plotting an insurrection. Brazil's president has welcomed the discovery of a large oil reserve near the Amazon coast, despite opposition to drilling in the area from environmentalists. Brazil's state-owned energy company Petrobras announced it had detected the reserves off the coast of Amapá state last week. Luiz Inácio Lula da Silva described the find as a passport to the future, but insisted he was still committed to eventually phasing out fossil fuels.
6: This is what national sovereignty means. A country with oil of this quality isn't going to let anyone meddle with it. This can be called a passport to this country's future. And when I say passport, I'm not giving up on my fight so that one day we won't need to use fossil fuels, because this country will continue to be the leader in biofuel innovation.
4: The prosecution in the case of the only man charged in the killing of the American rapper Tupac Shakur 30 years ago says he handed the murder weapon to the actual killer. The prosecutor said it was part of a feud between rival gangs. Our correspondent Shaima Khalil is at the court in Las Vegas.
7: One line that really stood out as the prosecutor addressed the jury is when he said, "You will learn from Keefe D himself," because much of the evidence against Davis comes from his own words. In his memoir, he describes being inside the white Cadillac and passing on the gun to someone in the back seat. His defense says this account was fiction, details that are embellished to sell books. Davis's lawyer also called the decades-long investigation sloppy and incomplete.
4: World News from the BBC. Scientists have warned that the impact of rising global temperatures on the health of older people has been significantly underestimated. Researchers at Stanford University in the US say that previous studies have focused on younger people. Ella Bicknell reports.
8: The study looked into how different age groups would cope with extreme heat by the year 2100 under different levels of global warming. It found earlier research overlooked that older adults are more vulnerable because they produce less sweat, have weaker hearts, and are more likely to have underlying medical conditions. Researchers also warned highly populated countries with high levels of poverty were most at risk, with India, Pakistan, Bangladesh, and Niger identified as particularly vulnerable. They said that extreme heat and an aging global population could create new humanitarian challenges and drive migration across borders.
4: The deputy head of Ukraine's military intelligence service has warned that he expects...
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0: 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I'm John Butts, and I'll be hosting today's WMNF Sustainable Living Show. Our topic on today's show will be all about termites. And you know what? I tell you what, they can be a real costly insect if you don't understand them, and I can tell you all about that. 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Kitty usually is here with her gardening update, and she's taken the week off or the day off. She's working in her community garden, but I know that Meacham has some classes coming up in September on Sunday, and also Sweetwater Farms has some stuff coming up, and she'll be talking about those next week. I'm sure she'll be calling in on our next program. On today's termite program, we'll be taking your calls later in the program, and we'll enjoy your comments. And my comment about termites would have to start with the wood frame house I bought in Tampa in 1974 with my wife, Debbie. And it was a beautiful old house. It wasn't, you know, real fancy or anything like that, but it had a little few termites in it. But we lived in it for a while, and we bought another house in Tampa before moving to Plant City. When we moved to Plant City, we also moved into a wood house. And that was built in 1983, and we were in there by 1987, 88, and we had a tent in. And then after that house, we bought the house, we built the house that we live on on the property, and that kind of, I see termites in that. And then actually last year, we had a barn behind the house. It was a large barn that we had tented, and it was almost $5,000 to tent that house. So, I'm pretty lucky that I've, known a little bit about termites, but I probably could always have known more, and probably would have saved some money along the road. Today's topic is usually about, are we on? Okay. Today's topic is usually about a tiny little insect we call a termite. Now, they're not always tiny, but usually the ones that we deal with here in Florida are fairly tiny. Our guest is Associate Professor of Urban Entomology at the University of Florida's Research Education Center in Fort Lauderdale, Florida. His research focuses on subterranean termite biology with a particular interest in the field of insect societies. Insect societies, termite ecology, and termite control. Welcome to WMNF, Thomas Chovanky. Thomas, you there? Thomas?
1: Yes, I'm here.
0: Okay, how are you doing today?
1: I'm doing good. Thanks for having me.
0: Great. Well, I'm really excited about the program. I can't help but wonder, do you have a wooden house? Do you live in a wooden house or a wooden apartment?
1: No, I live in a house. Fortunately, most of the stairs are metal, although there's plenty of wood in the house itself, including the roof structure. So, yes, I'm aware termites can find their way there eventually.
0: And just curious how you kind of focused in on termites as a career.
1: I do, actually. I started in 1999, if my memory is good. I was very interested into social insects, and I found my way studying and continue studying, and I can make my life as a researcher studying their biology and their impact on human societies too.
0: Mm-hmm. So, we hear a lot about insects

0: and climate change, and we're losing, you know, a bunch of different kinds of insects that are problematic. And of course, mostly are the pollinators, but also termites have a key part in our ecosystem, don't they?
1: So termites are very important in many parts of the world, especially within tropical and subtropical environments, because they are key parts of biodegradation. So they help decompose all the cellulose-based components of the environment, which is basically the wood and forest and others, and bring that carbon back into the life cycle of the ecosystem. So without the presence of termites, mostly throughout the tropics around the world, we would have a major issue, because that carbon would be sequestered in the ground, and over millions of years it would become, you know, oil and coal, which these fossil fuels have kind of stopped forming about 170 million years ago, presumably because termites have kind of stopped that carbon to go back into the soil and to bring it back into the chain of life. The reason it works so well is because termites are tiny little things that are very tasty to many predators from the whole of the kingdom of life, and basically they're part of the key part of the food chain too. So termites, as much as we don't want them in our house, which is a fairly legit concern, in other parts of the world where they are basically key part of these ecosystems, that we don't want them to go for many good reasons.
0: So really they're only a problem to human structures mainly. Well, how many species? There must be a lot of different types of termites, and I'm sure they come in all different sizes.
1: So there's around 3,000 termite species described around the world, and we believe in some parts of the tropics there's probably another 1,000 or so that have yet to be properly described. And out of these 3,000 termites, species, many of them actually do not still feed on wood per se. They feed on the humic layer of soils, and they're really important into actually keeping this tropical soil fertile. They're part of this, as I said, carbon cycle. But maybe 20% of them really are only focusing, feeding on sound wood. So out of the 3,000 termite species described in the world, there's really maybe 20 species that are deeply problematic to human structures. And these 20 species, which is basically less than 1% of all termite biodiversity around the world, are giving a fairly bad reputation to all of these termite species that are really critically important.
0: And I guess maybe we should talk a little bit about their life cycle. You know, I guess ants and termites must be fairly similar, but they're kind of a communal insect.
1: So very often, in most cultures around the world where they both have ants and termites, if you go back eons, termites have been often called the white ants. And for the reason that you mentioned is they have very similar lifestyle in terms of complex societies. However, termites and ants come from very, very different ecological and evolutionary background. Ants are technically kind of derived wasps or bees, as they are within the Hymenoptera, while termites actually derived from cockroaches, so they are within the Blatodea. So that means that they both have reached complex societies from what we call evolutionary convergence. That means they found very similar solution to the same problem that they had as they became communal and then became social and finally became eusocial, which means they have these very complex societies with division of labor, where the king and queen will focus on reproduction. We have the workers will focus on the the finding the food and digesting the food and feeding the young. And finally, we're going to have the soldiers, which is a very derived caste that will basically defend the colony with very unique morphologies that is not found in any other caste in the society.
0: Interesting. And the termites that are in this country, in the United States, are they native termites, or do we have termites from other countries that are invasive to the United States in Florida?
1: Very good question. So in the United States, in the mainland at least, we have about between 50 to 60 species of termites. And most of them are actually native. We do have some subterranean termites. We have some dumpwood termites. And we have also some drywood termites. So with these guys, there's kind of a mixed match of some of them are just part of the ecosystem, environment, and they're not a problem to human societies at all. And we're going to have a few that are going to be a problem, especially some of the subterranean termites, which are found basically ubiquitously across the country. We have a few different species of native subterranean termites. And these are going to be the most commonly found from basically Toronto, Canada, all the way down to Miami, Florida, and some species are going to be found all the way down in California and all the way up to Seattle. So we have a few of these.
0: Mm-hmm. And when you say subterranean, you mean the termites nest in the ground, or do they nest in your house and in the wood?
1: So these guys, unfortunately, they nest somewhere in the ground or within the environment. So it can be at the base of a tree, it could be deeper in the ground, or it can be somewhere under your house. And these societies can be fairly large. We're talking about hundreds of thousands of termites, maybe sometimes up to a million or two individuals within a single colony. And they are going to be foraging underground, unseen, undetected, and feeding on multiple things within the environment. Most often it's going to be rotten wood or any piece of wood that they can find on, and eventually find their way to eventually a structure that for them is just a piece of food like any others. Mm-hmm. They won't really distinguish between the two.
0: Mm-hmm. These termites, they also kind of affect the trees, and we have to be careful about termites in trees and those kind of things in nature. I guess they would damage a tree and possibly fall in the house.
1: So for the many termite species of drywood termites and dumpwood termites that we have in Florida and many parts of the United States, these termites are not really a problem as they focus on feeding on like dead branches and things like this. So they're just like natural trimming, I would say. Mm-hmm. However, we do have a few invasive termite species that are coming either from South America, Europe, and also part of Asia and Southeast Asia. And a few of these species are going to be far more problematic to both structures and to trees. While we're dealing here, specifically in Florida, we have a fairly recent spread of two major invasive subterranean termites, a bit similar to the one we have, but they tend to be far more voracious, I would say, and they can do far bigger colonies over time. And these are within the genus Cotytermes, which includes the Formosan subterranean termite and the Asian subterranean termite. The Formosan subterranean termite tend to be a subtropical species. It's going to be found, let's say, from Miami all the way to Virginia and Texas. But as you can see, it has spread quite extensively for more than 50 years that it's been established in the United States. However, with the more recent establishment of the Asian subterranean termite, Dr. Jeremy's guest, Troy. It has established first in Miami, but has spread from the Florida Keys now all the way to Tampa on the West Coast and Melbourne in the East Coast. And both species not only are a big problem to structures, they also infest live trees, and they can pipe trees from the inside to the point that it can potentially kill the tree.
0: Interesting. And they're well, let me just, you're listening to Thomas Sovacki, and he's a termite expert, and you're listening to WMNF Radio. If you have a comment or question, you can call 813-239-9668 or text us at 813-433-0885 or send an email to gj@wmnf.org. So we're basically talking about two types of termites that really affect us here in the Tampa Bay area, in our, at least our structures, the drywood and subterranean?
1: Yes. So you're going to have the two primary type of pests of termites throughout Florida, but specifically in the Tampa, Clearwater, Sarasota area. You're dealing with really four big species. Three of them are subterranean termites, and the other one is going to be one of the drywood termites. So let's focus first on the drywood termite. This is Cryptotermes brevis. It has been found throughout the Caribbean, most parts of South America, and most of throughout the Southeast U.S., specifically and more problematically in Florida itself. These drywood termites form very small colonies. We're talking about maybe 1,000 termites, maybe a couple thousand. And they do these small colonies in a single piece of wood. They do not need access to the ground. They do not need anything but that single piece of wood. And the entire colony is going to grow from here and eventually reach maturity, and some elates will fly out of this piece of wood to infest another piece of wood, sometimes in the same house and sometimes on the house somewhere in the neighborhood. So this termite is kind of very unique. It does not require water to survive, which is kind of really odd for a living entity. And it can complete its life cycle from the king and queen laying the first few eggs, growing the workers and soldiers, and then have these winged termites flying out to become the next king and queen of a later colony somewhere else in the ground. So within a structure, over time, you may have 1, 2, 20, 100, thousands of small independent colonies in different pieces of wood within the structure. And this problem is kind of a lesser of a problem in a way that because they're doing so small colonies, the damage potential is very slow. So when you have these coffee ground or sand grain coming out of the windowsills, the wood floor, the trims, or the rafters that you may see, you know you have drywood termite activity, and they may have been there for few years, a few decades, and over time the damage is going to accumulate. We found them often also in the cabinets within the kitchen, for example. So when you see this little sand particle coming out, the color can be from white to reddish to almost black, and this is basically the same species. And while it's the lesser of all the termite problem that we have in Florida, they're by far the most ubiquitous. In other words, I would say if you are south of Orlando, you probably have it, or you're probably about to have it. And it's very, very common for somebody to move into a new house, for example, and find already damage because the house has been in a neighborhood that has been infested for, you know, half a century or so. So it's kind of a double-edged sword where this one is not as bad as some of the termites, But it's basically a very common thing to have if you live in Florida. With this problem, the solution is fairly simple. You get to see yourself once in a while when you drive down the street, is you tent the house. It's called the structural fumigation, where eventually every single colony in the structure, regardless of how many there are and wherever they are, because that's the problem with termites. You don't really know exactly where the activity is, because it's behind the walls, it's in the attic, it's in part of the house you cannot inspect. So if you start seeing activity, maybe it's just the tip of the iceberg, and maybe there's a few more colonies of these dryweed termites that is in places you cannot tell. So a fumigation is basically eliminating every single one of the colonies, wherever they are, even the one you cannot see. So this is probably by far the most efficient way to ensure that you reset your house from any dryweed termite problem. Now, the thing with fumigation, once you remove a tent and you properly aerate and clear the house from the gas, you do not have any more protection, which means it's a way to kill anything that lives inside the structure, including termites, of course, but it doesn't prevent reinfestation down the road. And if you have termites from this dryweed termite, it's a matter of time before you're going to be reinfested. And it's just the nature of living in Florida. There's no really way around it. So the fumigation is going to have to be done on a schedule, I would say, maybe every 5, 10, 20 years, depending on the level of infestation. And you can basically reset your house to the point where there's no longer any damage. So that would be for the dryweed termites.
0: Well, when, like you say, after you do this, there's like a warranty. Would you recommend people? Like, I know a lot of these termite companies would offer a warranty for something like drywood termites for a fee every year. Or what would you think about that? Or just wait and just figure that you're going to get them, and in 7 years or so, you're going to retent the house? How would you look at that?
1: That's a good question. It's a discussion, definitely, that the consumer can have with their pest control provider on the fumigation. So a warranty can be useful for a few reasons. I would say that the fumigation industry in Florida is probably one of the most professional in the entire country. And they all have to be certified, and they have to be going through very strict training to do so. So when they eliminate all the colonies inside the structure, they're probably going to do a good job and do the right job. But sometimes you may have an issue and the fumigation may fail, which is, again, extremely rare. And if that's the case, you may want to make sure that you have this protection in case they have to come back and do it again. But critically, the life cycle of termite colonies, specifically here for the dryweed termite, is about 5 years long. So for you to be able to see termite wings flying out, like termites with wings flying out of your cabinet, that means that the colony has been in that cabinet for 5 years or more. Mm. So it's before that you may not even detect it within the next 5 years. So there's a double-edged sword on this warranty where you're probably not going to see termites for the next 5 years, but it doesn't mean you do not have these reinfestation that are going to be cryptic in the walls and attics and windowsills and whatnot, because you're not really going to see activity even in there here, but eventually down the road, years down the road, you're going to see it. So for in some cases, the warranty can be fully justified, and sometimes, you know, it may not be worth a situation knowing that you're not going to see termites within 5 years. Now, I've seen cases, many cases of termite activity a year or two after a fumigation from dryweed termite. And most of the time, it's because somebody brought furniture from either brand new from that has been sitting on the warehouse somewhere, you know, and being infested by termites. And they brought the termites with this furniture. And I can tell you firsthand because it happened to me. many years ago when I installed a new kitchen cabinet, they came with the termites. So it's good to be aware that we've been doing a very good job at spreading them around as our human activity has been spreading throughout Florida.
0: Mm-hmm. And what about subterranean termites? I know that, the stores sell these, they call them bait steaks or termite space, they say they're like detection stakes, but they're actually supposed to kill the subterranean termites.
1: So subterranean termite is the other big one that we need to focus. So as we just spent the past few minutes talking about drywood termites, now let's move to the subterranean termite, which include a few species of native subterranean termites, which are still a problem to some extent, and also now with the two invasive exotic termites species, which are the Formosan subterranean termite and the Asian subterranean termite. They all have the potential to basically be a deep problem to the structures, especially in neighborhoods that are known to be active for some of these species. Now, as I was mentioning earlier, these subterranean termites have access to the ground, and they mostly feed on wood items within the environment, which is tree that are rotten or live tree in the case of some of these exotic termites. And they grow over time to millions of individuals. Now, that means that you need to feed millions of mouths within the colony, and therefore, the potential for damage is exponential compared to what we see with drywood termite. So when you detect drywood termite in your house, you're going to have to fumigate, sometimes down the road, maybe next year when you're on vacation, or there's no real sense of urgency with drywood termite. With subterranean termites, it's a whole different ball game. I like to compare the two termite types between kangaroos and whales. They're technically within the mammalian group, but really they're very, very different type of animals. Marsupials are somewhat within mammals, by the way, just in case. But the idea is, if we compare, we say we have termites. Well, my first question is which one? Because the solution and the problem is fundamentally different. So with these subterranean termites, they need access to the ground for nutrients and, more important, access to water. These guys need absolutely a fairly large amount of water and humidity content to be able to survive and thrive. This is very different from a drywood termite who does not need any water at all to survive. So that's why one type and the other cannot really be compared at any level. So with a subterranean termite, as they're doing this large colony in the environment, eventually when they find a house, they find it when the colony is already in very large colony, like hundreds of thousands, maybe millions of individuals. And therefore, once they hit a structure, they can do a lot of damage fairly rapidly. So here, by the time you realize you have them, the damage potential is probably already quite extensive. So the way to protect yourself from these subterranean termites, here, contrary to drywood termite where you reset the house and then you cannot really protect from reinfestation, for subterranean termites, it's not true at all. You can protect your house from infestation in the first place. And you have two primary options to do so. So first of all, as you brought up the idea that you can go to the hardware store and buy this product to protect your house, unfortunately, I would argue there's no real such a thing as termite DIY, and they may give you a false sense of security that you act on it. But really, if you're dealing with termites, I would strongly recommend that you are dealing with a certified pest control company because they tend to know exactly what they're doing, and they have a far better understanding of the size of the problem that is hitting your house. Specifically, if they can determine which type of termite you're dealing with. So if you fumigate your house for subterranean termites, you're wasting time and money, because the colony is somewhere deep in the ground. You may have killed a few that were in the structure at the time of the fumigation, but the colony may not really be impacted as much and may come back fairly rapidly after you're done with the fumigation itself. So to protect the house either from a potential problem or an existing one with subterranean termites, you need to go with either a liquid termiticide treatment implemented by a pest control provider, or the use of bait station, again, provided by the pest control provider. And both of them have very, very different way and philosophies on how they protect the house.
0: We do have a caller, and let me give out the number again, 239-9663, or you can text us a question at 813-433-0885, or send us an email to dj@wmnf.org. We have Manti from Palm Harbor. Is it there? Hello? Mandy?
1: Yep.
0: Yeah, go ahead. We're here. Well, back to you, Professor.
1: Yes, we can hear you, Andy.
0: Yeah, I know we can't hear the callers all. But, you know, on the subterranean alert light, things like keeping wood away from your house or is there any way we could do, like you say, there's not much we can do, but like it's some kind of a barrier or keep mulch and, you know, dead wood away from our house? Are those helpful things?
1: So for these subterranean termites, as I mentioned earlier, there's these two primary way to protect yourself, either with liquid termicide and bait. But you can also do a basic aspect where you can keep as much wood away from your house itself, avoid wood-to-ground contact in a house. So if you, for example, a barn that has directly wood contact, if there's no slab underneath, this is a direct way for the termites to have access to the structure. So this is something to keep in mind. The idea that mulch is going to attract termites is really an urban legend. There's no real evidence for that. But to protect yourself, let's go with, for example, the liquid termiticide. This is basically a chemical treatment that is done at around your house, at the base of the house. And this means that any termites foraging inside the ground will eventually hit the chemical treatment as it's trying to access the structure and would kill the termites in a way. So this liquid treatment basically stops any termite entry from the outside of the structure into the structure. So this is a fairly valid way to keep the termites away from the structure by killing anything that's trying to get inside the house. So that's one of the other ways.
0: Doctor, we have that caller on the phone again. We're going to try again. Maddie, are you there?
2: Yes, I'm here. Thank you so much. Good morning. Thank you again for your insight. I wanted to shed some light in regards to this, because I've been renting for a few years in the property that I've been living from in Tampa, and I'm moving to Palm Harbor. And I, as a renter, I noticed, you know, that the easiest way to take care of a termite problem is to tend to house, but I feel like so against it because, again, I think it just brings so many toxins into the environment. But the thing is that I feel more that when there is a termite problem and it's going to continue to happen, that it's just more the building is screaming that things need to be changed. So it could be that the drywall has already reached a time where it needs to be replaced, or that piece of wood needs to be replaced, instead of continuing to tent something. Because maybe if they take care of, like, you know, open up the building and see that there's stuff in there, they'll probably fend it off. It'll go away, fly off, you know, get moved somewhere else, like the doctor said. But then it would be away from your building because you're fixing your structure at that point. So I feel more that when things are happening and you're noticing those termites, those little, you know, the ones that build wings, because it's happening to me at the rental that I have here in Carrollwood. You know, that it's more that the building is screaming for a structural, like, refresh, you know, not a resetting with tenting all the time and killing the environment and these, you know, these insects that apparently are very helpful to us.
1: Okay. Thanks for the question. There's two aspects to mention here. So the fumigation process is probably the most regulated aspect of pest control in the entire country. And the use of gas means that once the aeration is complete, the gas dissipates in the environment and you're left with virtually zero PPM inside the structure. So the aspect of toxicity, it's really known as the way to reset the house from any insect pest living in the structure. So I would put aside the concerns of toxicity for inside the structure. Environmentally, it may be another issue there. Yes?
2: Okay.
1: Can you hear me?
2: Yes, I can hear you. Thank you.
1: So now for the structure itself, absolutely, repair is definitely something that must be done regardless of a termite or not. I mean, rotting wood is by far more problematic to wood in Florida than the termites are. So regular property maintenance will include replacing wood that may have been eaten by termites. So these are not mutually exclusive.
2: Yeah, and then especially coming from a place where I've been renting for many years through a property management company, they will overlook those things. So it will continue to be a problem. Whereas if it was done, you know, it's the homeowner where you're noticing it and, you know, taking a little bit of faster action because it's your place. So, you know, sometimes it just stems from that, you know. So again, it's, I appreciate again your insight because it did shed some light into something I didn't know about the termites, mm-hmm. especially here in Florida. And I hope you guys have a wonderful day.
0: Yeah, thank you very much.
1: You bring a very important point. We kind of know how to deal with termites. The major issue is to have a proper discussion with the right people to make things work.
0: Mm-hmm. And just to kind of follow up on her question, the gas, I know they don't use methyl bromide anymore. As it was explained to me when we had our barn tented, what it really did was eliminate the oxygen. Or what is the modality of that poison? What is the toxicity?
1: Yeah. So currently in the United States, the only gas that can be used for tenting a house for structural and residential area is going to be sulfural fluoride. And basically, the way it works is once inhaled, any animals that have normal respiratory process of oxygen will metabolize the sulfur fluoride and turn it into a sulfur toxicity to the bloodstream. So the idea is we need to make sure we vacate the house before tenting it. It's a requirement, and all the rules and regulation have been put into place to prevent any like pets or anything to remain in the structure before the sulfur fluoride is provided inside the structure. And once the tenting happens, any insect that is in the structure will breathe the sulfur fluoride and eventually reach a point of toxicity over an exposure over time. So this is why the tent needs to remain for, you know, like 12, 24, 48 hours, depending on the concentration and the size of the structure and the condition and the target pest. So there's a lot of math to do to make sure we put the right amount of gas. And once the aeration process, it dissipates in the environment to a point where it's a drop of gas in the ocean, and therefore it loses its potency at this point. Now, keep in mind that currently this is the only tool we have against drywood termites, which means if we lose it, you're going to have drywood termites, and that's it, pretty much. We lose our solution. There's been heat treatment that has been tested, which can work. The problem is any structures with electrical, if it's heated at a higher temperature, you may run into issues. So far, the most effective and safer way to deal with drywood termites still today remains the sulfur-fluoride fumigation.
0: And I wonder, say, about furniture. If you buy furniture, like a lot of people like me, we sometimes you find furniture on the side of the road. Is there any way that we could, maybe termite it before with some kind of spray or some kind of solution that we could?
1: There's options for this, actually. So this furniture, if the colony that is detected, so in this case, since you know exactly where the infestation is within that small furniture, let's say, a pest control provider can come and do a spot treatment by injecting a formulation of a regular pesticide inside the cabinet, let's say, inside the structure, inside the piece of wood, and kill all the termites there. And this is one of these cases where you can take care of it fairly rapidly and cheap. Now, alternatively, you can put that furniture into a specialized type of container, but many pest control companies offer this option, and they only would fumigate the few pieces of furniture that you may want to make sure there's no termites before they bring them into the house. And I believe there's a few companies that may also do heat treatment in this situation where everything is contained. We know it's just wood. There's no like plastic and electrical. So this could be definitely options to make sure that any wood item brought into the house are taken care for and termites prior they are basically installed.
0: Our number, we've got just a little bit of time left, but it's 813-239-9663 if you'd like to talk to Thomas, or you can send us an email at dj@wmnf.org. So what about this the spray treatment? I don't know. Is the chemical Termidor? I don't know. Is this very toxic, like the... as far as an insecticide, what the active ingredient it is, and like when they come and they spray this stuff?
1: Sure. So as I mentioned earlier, the way to deal with subterranean termites, in this case, as I mentioned, fumigation doesn't work on subterranean termites, and vice versa, the liquid termiticide or bait do not work on drywood termites. So make sure you know exactly which one you're dealing with first. So with liquid termiticide, where you basically implement a liquid termiticide around your house to prevent any termites from coming, and I would say 80-90% of the cases in Florida, they use the chemical that is called fipronil. Now, it's a very active and potent ingredient that will kill the termites on contact as they get into it. Now, keep in mind that it's going to be in the ground and it's going to bind to the soil for most of it, so very little will eventually leach down, assuming you're not in the flood zone, which is another issue, especially in Florida. So it does not really impact like pollinators and others because of where the chemical is sequestered around the house within the ground and is not going to be picked up by the plants, as it doesn't really go systemic. It's not like imidacloprid, another pesticide that on the opposite needs to be placed at the base of the plant so the plant can suck it up and protect itself from the insects that will feed on the foliage, for example. So in this case, with fipronil, it's not happening. It stays around the house. The alternative to liquid termiticide is going to be the baits. And the termite baits, again, implemented by a certified pest control provider, are here to intercept any termite activity. And when the termites foraging in the ground and hit a bait station, they feed on it, and it takes about 75 milligram of active ingredient, which is nothing, a tiny, tiny amount of it, but it's, again, sequestered into the base station, therefore does not leach in the environment and does not really impact anything else than the termites that feed on it. They will ingest it and share it through the social process within the colony by feeding each other the food. And within a few days, all the termites, millions of them, will have acquired a tiny, tiny amount of that active ingredient. And what happened is nothing really happened for a few weeks, which means it's like a time bomb situation where the colony is doing fine, and then eventually, as the termites regularly need to molt, to shed its old skin to get into a new one, all the termites, all the workers have to do this on, a, let's say, 45 days to 100 days, give or take. And when they do, then they fail to molt properly and die in the process of getting their new suit. And what happened is, within a few weeks, all the individuals will initiate their independent molting, die in the process, and will reach to colony elimination within 45 to 90 days after they intercept and feed on the bait station.
0: So that sounds like the way to do it. We have an email here from Victoria. It states, I just had an inspection, which is probably the eighth or tenth year since that I've done this to my old cottage, that my old cottage was tenanted. I saw some dark termite dust on the wood floor in the corner of my living room. The inspector said it could be old or it could be new, and announced that they no longer tenanted, even though I'd been paying a hefty fee every year. So he injected something in the cracks of the floor. He said he can't tell if they're subterranean or dry wood, or if it's old dust or not. Is this an effective way to treat something like this?
1: So if the evidence of activity was dry wood termites, what the in this situation the pest control provider did is do a spot treatment, which I mentioned can kill the colony that you can't find, but it doesn't mean that you there's no other colonies from in places you cannot inspect in the structure. So it's a Band-Aid that may be a good solution, but down the road, as more dry wood termite colony will establish in other parts, then fumigation may be required. Now, keep in mind that each company has their own policies, and they all have their mode of operation. So it's up to dealing with the company you want to deal with to get what you want. So. I believe we have more than 3,000 companies across Florida. I'm sure you can find the team that you need.
0: I guess you could go to the Better Business Bureau, but is there any, organization? Is it kind of, vets these people? But I'm sure that the Better Business Bureau would be the way to look at that. And then, just from the reading this, if you think about the money that they've spent on this warranty that the termite company gave them for 8 or 10 years, they were paying this every year. I guess that was just a kind of a bad deal.
1: I unfortunately cannot comment on that. I do not have access to the contract and cannot tell you the small print on that.
0: Yeah. Okay. I was going to start this way, but you were kind of put in there that a couple of fun facts about termites or something to maybe make us smile here before we close the show.
1: Oh, sure. Termites are, in my humble opinion, one of the most fascinating animals on this planet. I was able to, I had the luxury and the chance to really work with bugs, and this is part of my job. And as I cultivate them in the lab so I can study them, I'll be honest with you, they surprise me every day when I look at them. The task division, like when you see that the young individuals are completely dependent on their older brothers and sisters to take care of them for multiple months, you have this brute care from fairly young workers that stay around the central part of the nest, so help digest the food a little bit, take care of the queen, take care of the king, and take care of the youngsters. But as these workers, these young ones become final functional workers, now they become the new nurses and take over the job, while the previous cohort, the older individual that are now done with the brood care, they start moving away from the center of a colony and start to take a bit more risk and basically try to go out and find more food to bring it back to the center of a colony. This is called what we call age polyethism, which is a behavior that will change over time. Each termite worker will eventually change their role within the colony as they get older and older. In a similar way, soldiers, which is a very unique caste with a head that is completely different than anybody else in the colony, who is designed to help defend the colony against predators or competitors, ants, hardbarks, or any other lizards or birds that they may deal with, like especially in the tropics, their job is to pinch hard anything that gets into the colony or to spray their own chemicals. Some termite species have evolved a really unique chemical repertoire of chemical warfare, but they can use fairly nasty chemicals to push away any potential invaders. On the other hand, the king and queen, which, by the way, is very, very different from ants, as you know, because ants only have a queen and no king. Termites have what we call a biparental care at the beginning, where mom and dad are really providing that nursing activity to the first young ones. But as soon as the first young one become functional workers, mom and dad are done. And all they take care of for the rest of their lives is making more babies. So they focus on reproduction, and they can do this for decades. And we talk decades, we think 20 or 30 years lifespan for these king and queens, which is probably one of the longest lived terrestrial insects as reproductive adults that we know of, for example.
0: That's pretty amazing. You know, we're down to the last minute or so. I know you do classes, but it's mainly for the industry. Is there anything out there that, you know, information that would help people if they have a termite problem where, you know, they could get a little information through the IFES?
1: Yeah, so through IFES, we have the extension activity, and you can find on IFES Solution or IFES Extension a lot of material that we put together for many, many years, and we keep updating regularly for you to know more about the termites you may deal with, which type, and more about their biology and their mode of control. And more important, we have been keeping up to date with the termite distribution, mostly dealing with dryweed termite and the invasive serpent termite. And we have this map that you go at getgoonline on our website, where basically you can see if your neighborhood is known to be heavily infested with one of these bad species, I would say, the one you don't want near you. And knowing this means you can prepare to limit the potential damage to your structure. So knowing is here, all the power to you to make a decision after discussing with your pest control provider. We'll be happy to help you with that.
0: Okay, and that was Thomas Chovanky, and he's an associate professor at the research center there in Fort Lauderdale on termites. And thank you very much. It was very informative. I think that we all learned a lot. Thank you very much, Thomas.
1: Thank you for having me. It was a pleasure.
0: Okay, and thank you all for listening. Annie's going to be back next week, and she's going to have Kelly McGee with Riverside Conservancy.
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1: I'm Kai Rizdahl. It is Monday, today, 3 November. Good, as it always is, to have you along, everybody. I'm just going to say, and I am for sure not alone, that while it's one thing to have to figure out what's up with this economy without federal data, we've all gotten used to our private data favors, after all, it is entirely another thing when those private data points point in opposite directions. The indicators of choice for us today are both what are called purchasing managers' indexes. They track manufacturing, new orders, and factory production levels, prices for materials and for finished goods. They're usually pretty good leading indicators telling us where the economy and its factories are headed. But the PMI from the Institute for Supply Management shows an eighth straight month of mild contraction, while the S&P Global PMI shows a third consecutive month of mild improvement. We asked Marketplace's Mitchell Hartman to spend his day trying to make sense of it all.
2: Manufacturing is up. Manufacturing is down, and there's no government data to help settle the question. Looking at it all together, Ned Hill at the Ohio Manufacturing Institute sums it up.
3: You know, if you'd see me, I'd be shrugging my shoulders going, meh, nothing's really growing. There's lots of uncertainty. This tariff thing keeps on shifting.
2: For industrial analyst Jonathan Secreta at CFRA Research, when two reports that survey corporate purchasing managers come up with opposite conclusions, he goes and finds other economic sources. Regional Fed banks have been reporting modest improvement in manufacturing, plus in corporate earnings reports.
4: The third quarter for a lot of industrial manufacturers, Caterpillar, Deere & Co., some modest growth there in orders.
2: All that argues the more positive report from S&P Global hits closer to the mark. Except S&P Global's own economist, Chris Williamson, says his survey isn't very positive looking into the future.
5: Companies have grown increasingly gloomy about the outlook.
2: He says companies ramped up production to try and get ahead of rising tariff costs on raw materials and components. Now, inventory's piling up in their warehouses. Overall, says Thomas Ryan at Capital Economics, the U.S. manufacturing sector has survived tariffs.
6: It's not been unscathed. Definitely had a hit to manufacturers' order books and push-up costs. They've not led to a complete destruction of the factory sector that some economists might have feared.
2: But remember, President Donald Trump has insisted tariffs on imported goods will strengthen U.S. manufacturers, giving them a competitive advantage. Again, Jonathan Secreta at CFRA Research.
4: If the idea is these tariffs are bringing back our manufacturing base, then it has not happened yet. It's quite the opposite.
2: He says since Trump's tariffs were announced last spring, spending by U.S. manufacturers to build new factories has actually declined. I'm Mitchell Hartman for Marketplace.
1: Wall Street to start November, mixed, but without much enthusiasm either way. We will have the details when we do the numbers.

0: days and haven't, and it's been unclear whether they would get them this month at all. Now, we know they will get something, but it's still unclear when and how much.
1: I would anticipate that individuals are going to receive something like 50% of the amount that they normally get.
0: Jimmy Chen is CEO of Propel, which has an app that lets people manage government benefits, including SNAP. He says the pot of emergency funds USDA will use to pay out partial benefits this month is about $4.6 billion, a little more than half of what it would take to pay out full benefits.
1: It still remains to be seen exactly how this will get rolled out with states and how states will handle the payments.
0: Chen says the federal government should release the funding in the next couple of days, but states will then have to calculate how much every recipient will get. And according to USDA, that could take time, anywhere from a few weeks to a few months.
2: I think that that is people being incredibly cautious and not wanting to overly excite, particularly families in need.
0: Anna Siever is with Conduent, a company that works with 16 states to deliver SNAP benefits. She says the process is cumbersome.
2: The funds have to flow from the feds. The states have to give us the names. But most of the processors of SNAP also went through events such as disaster SNAP or COVID SNAP, where we had to be incredibly flexible and move on a dime.
0: And she's optimistic it will be possible to get benefits out quickly. Still, Stacy Dean at the Global Food Institute at George Washington University says this is just a temporary fix.
3: The contingency funds that USDA have available will run out in November. And so that creates just another serious concern for December.
0: If the shutdown continues. I'm Samantha Fields for Marketplace.

0: Rare earth elements, so much in the news of late, are not, in fact, all that rare. They're just not found in easy-to-extract concentrations, so actually getting them is hard, and it's expensive. China has an all-but-stranglehold on rare earths, a market power it had chosen to exercise in response to President Trump's tariffs until the two sides put the trade war on pause last week. But truth notwithstanding, the United States is still in a global competition for these elements, elements that find their way into everything from MRIs to intercontinental missiles. Marketplace's Sabri Benishore looked at how that competition's going.
1: Back in April, China started to restrict how seven rare earth elements and magnets made from them were exported. Manufacturers freaked out.
2: Ford had to stop manufacturing its Explorer model in Chicago. Suzuki had to stop manufacturing the Swift model.
1: Gracelyn Baskerin is director of critical mineral security at the Center for Strategic and International Studies. Chinese exporters had to apply for licenses and prove to the Chinese government they weren't supplying foreign militaries or even suppliers of suppliers of suppliers to those militaries. The application backlog snarled the global supply chain for months. And then, in October, the restrictions were expanded to include more exotic rare earths.
2: It would have crippled access to rare earths and permanent magnets for our defense sector.
1: Yttrium is used to coat jet engine parts so they don't melt. Dysprosium and terbium are in the magnets that guide hypersonic missiles.
2: This year made us realize how vulnerable we are, not just for our national security, but also for the sustainability of key industries.
1: The one-year pause on some but not all of China's restrictions is giving the U.S. a little more time to build its own rare earth supply chain. China has made that difficult, too.
3: They've had the monopoly in this space for a really long time.
1: Neha Mukherjee is research manager for rare earths at Benchmark Mineral Intelligence. China controls more than 90% of the refining of rare earths. Mukherjee says it has used its monopoly power, low-cost production, and subsidies to hold down prices.
3: Any new producer that is trying to come online is not being able to make any money.
1: The U.S. government has gone to extraordinary lengths to get around this.
4: We are restoring the full supply chain end to end.
1: Matt Slosher is chief communications officer for MP Materials, which owns the Mountain Pass mine in California, about an hour south of Vegas. It is the second biggest rare earths mine in the world, and 2 years ago, it started refining rare earths too. In July, the Pentagon announced it was becoming the largest shareholder, investing $400 million.

0: It also guaranteed a minimum price for certain refined rare earths.
1: That enables us to earn a fair return and enables us to continue to have reinvestment economics.
0: As China has bent market forces, the U.S. is learning to do the same. The Pentagon promised that if MP Materials built an additional large rare earth magnet factory, it would buy 100% of the magnets that came out of it for 10 years. That factory is now being built in Texas.
1: We're going to be scaling up to 10,000 tons of production, which is more than we import.
0: That is on top of the rare earth magnets being produced by another U.S. company, Noveon.
2: The U.S. is well on track to being self-sufficient for magnet production by 2030.
0: Ryan Castillo is managing director at Adamas Intelligence.
2: The major bottleneck today that the industry is facing is with respect to the so-called heavy rare earth elements.
0: These are the more exotic ones that are harder to find and harder to refine. They go into laser crystals and supermagnets that can still work while hot. Mountain Pass mines them. So does uranium mining company Energy Fuels, which has also started to refine heavy rare earths in a pilot project this year. Still, a full rare earth supply chain that meets all of the U.S.'s needs with no missing links may be decades away, says Benchmark Minerals' Neha Mukherjee.
3: The capacity that is coming online is not enough. There needs to be more investment.
0: Time is of the essence, says Adamas Intelligence Ryan Castillo, because the reason for China's restrictions on the market in the first place are not just about competition in defense.
2: It's also about undermining and slowing the progress of key industries with which China is competing with the rest of the world for EVs, for robotics.
0: China, he says, is using its rare earth muscle to buy time. Time to develop an insurmountable lead in the industries of tomorrow. In New York, I'm Sabri Benishour for Marketplace.

0: If you could buy your childhood home to live in again, would you? Nostalgia is a powerful thing, right? Because last year, Zillow did a survey that showed 44% of Americans would, in fact, buy their childhood home, assuming cost wasn't an issue. But what if we replace childhood home in that survey with previous home? Here's today's installment of our series, Adventures in Housing.
1: My name is Meg Tipton, and I live in Alexander, North Carolina, for the second time. 4 years ago, I sold my ramshackle dream house and was able to buy it back all fixed up and shiny and beautiful. When I first saw it, I immediately fell in love with the place. It just felt enchanted to me. It's tucked out in the country. It has a beautiful little creek. It's surrounded by pasture land. But I brought my mom out to see it with me. And there was a retaining wall in the back that was falling apart. There were carpets all over the floor with, like, stains on them. The roof had a rock holding down a part of it that I called Rocky the Roof Patch. It was absolutely terrifying. My mom looked at me at a certain point and was like, "Do not buy this house." And I was like, "I'm going to buy it anyway." I thought I'd be able to fix it up over time. But being a single mom and a community college professor, I did not have the funds to do it. Then I ended up meeting my husband, but he lived in South Carolina. So I sold it, and I was in South Carolina for almost 4 years. Every day I missed this house. And occasionally my husband and I would drive by just to check on it. And finally, he's like, "Okay, we can move back to North Carolina." We looked for real estate for a while. And our budget, we thought, was very generous. It was like $500,000. We're like, we can totally find something great. But we wanted a little bit, like an acre of land. We wanted to be kind of removed from neighbors. And we couldn't find anything in our price range. And that's when I was sitting around looking at Zillow, a little bit defeated, and saw a familiar address. And I sat bolt upright in my chair. I was like, "Oh my gosh, that's my house." We came out and saw it the next day, and my realtor said that it was less like a normal house showing and more like an HGTV reveal, where it's like, "Check out what we've done with your fixer-upper." She opened the door, and we were like, "Oh my gosh, it's beautiful." New roof, new retaining wall, new deck, like everything in it is completely gorgeous and completely not the way that I would have done it, but so much better. Everybody thought that was the craziest thing they'd ever heard. And the seller's agent came to get the lockbox off. And I started to explain the story. And he's like, "I know the story. Everybody knows the story. There's never been a story like this." Even if it hadn't been perfect, I would have been okay because it's my house and I would have been glad to have it back. We plan to stay here forever.
0: Pretty good story, right? Meg Tipton back in Alexander, North Carolina. Whether you are thinking of your last home or your next one, tell us about it, would you? We'll get it on the radio. Marketplace.org/adventures in housing.

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1: Pumpkins? I don't think pumpkins are cheap.
0: How much is too much to make your house look good? First, though, let's do the numbers. Dow Industrial's off 226 points today, about a half percent, 47,336. The NASDAQ rose 109 points, a half percent, 22,834. The S&P 500 added 11 points, close to 0.2%, 68.51 there. Mitchell was telling us about the state of manufacturing in this economy, so checking on a few big thing makers on Wall Street today. Apple down about a half percent. Ford, which reported a big drop in EV sales, dipped 0.9% today. Caterpillar, maker of really big things, lost 1.1%. Rare earth firms had a not-so-good day on Wall Street. MP Materials slipped more than 8%. Energy Fuels slid more than 13%. NioCorp fell away more than 11% today. In corporate news, the maker of Tylenol and Nicorette jumped after agreeing to be absorbed by the maker of Huggies and Kleenex for more than $48 billion. That's Kenvue, rose 12%. Kimberly-Clark of Scott & Cottonelle bathroom tissue fame fell 14.5%. We do everything here on this program. 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

You know that song you heard on Marketplace, the one you really liked? It's an earworm, isn't it? Don't you wish you knew what it was? We've got the whole list of the music we play on the show at our website, marketplace.org/music.

0: 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We get to the bottom of your economic queries, whether it's how coupons actually work or who writes the tax code. 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You might just hear it answered on the air in our series, I've Always Wondered.
1: This is Marketplace. I'm Kai Rizdahl. Here comes a story about marginal changes in supply and what that can mean in the global industry that is crude oil. We produce, give or take, 100 million barrels of oil a day. We use, give or take, 100 million barrels of oil a day. So even small changes can matter. OPEC Plus, that's the cartel and its allies, announced over the weekend it's going to pump more oil in December, 137,000 more barrels per day for the third straight month. So more supply, never mind that crude has been falling this year. Daniel Ackerman explains why.
2: The story starts a few years ago, says Jorge Leon of Rystad Energy, when OPEC began a different push, one to limit pumping.
3: OPEC has, since October 2022, been cutting production to support prices until December 2024.
2: Leon says those cuts did prop up oil prices, but they had a side effect for OPEC.
3: Gradually, but steadily giving up market share.
2: Elevated prices prompted non-OPEC countries to muscle in. The US, Brazil, Argentina, Guyana, Norway, and Canada raised output to the point that this year, OPEC finally decided
4: they don't like giving away market share to other players.
2: So Mark Finlay of Rice University says OPEC is now reversing course and trying to undercut those other players. That's why the cartel is boosting production amid an oil glut.
4: The group has been on a program for much of this year of trying to gradually unwind large production cuts that have been in place for several years.
2: But the market can only soak up so much oil. China had been buying and stockpiling crude on the cheap this year, but that's now slowing, says Matt Smith, an analyst with Kepler.
5: Now that China isn't stock building, they've been absent from the market, and so we're seeing prices moving lower.
2: Meanwhile, global sales of electric vehicles keep growing, and the geopolitical risk built into the price of oil has declined since the Gaza ceasefire. All of which leads Jorge Leon of Rystad Energy to say,
3: next year, there is going to be a market that is going to be heavily oversupplied.
2: OPEC says starting in January, it'll finally stop pumping more oil. I'm Daniel Ackerman for Marketplace.

0: Where are you on pumpkins? Not pie, not for the love of Pete spice lattes, but the actual gourd as a decorative item, specifically outdoors on your porch, because it seems pumpkinscaping is a thing. Lane Florsheim had the story in the Wall Street Journal the other day. Lane, thanks for coming on the program.
1: It's great to be on.
0: These pumpkinscapers, pumpkin stylists, what do they do exactly?
1: Well, the way that I've been explaining this story is that, you know, you've probably gone by a porch that's been elaborately decorated with pumpkins and maybe some mums and Halloween decorations. And they're very festive. What you might not know is that there's very likely a pumpkin stylist or a pumpkin entrepreneur behind that who, brought the pumpkins to that house, did the styling. It's this kind of new micro industry that's sprung up in recent years.
0: It is an amazing small business. Let's say I wanted to pumpkin style my front porch in a, mid-range kind of way. How much is it going to cost me?
1: You know, all of the pumpkin entrepreneurs who I interviewed have a variety of packages that kind of start in the low-ish hundreds, like $300 or so dollars, and go up to over $1,000.
0: I know, I sound like a cheapskate, I know, but oh my goodness.
1: Pumpkins, I don't think pumpkins are cheap.
0: No, but we should make sure people understand this. I mean, we're talking like lots and lots and lots of pumpkins of all sizes.
1: Yes, one of the most fun parts of working on this story was kind of learning some of the names of these pumpkins. You have like some of the small white ones are called Baby Boos. You have Cinderella pumpkins. You have all sorts of fun names.
0: Attentive listeners to this program will realize that we are speaking to you after Halloween, so it's not a news peggy kind of story, which I feel okay about because these folks leave it up through the fall and it becomes their fall decoration.
1: Yes, these pumpkins can last for weeks and even months depending on the climate, and I think that a big draw for committing to a purchase like this is that they do last for so long, and you can hit both Halloween and Thanksgiving and really have the pumpkins up all season long.
0: So you pointed out in this piece that it's basically started for reals 2020-ish. Where did this come from? How did it start?
1: So this woman, Heather Torres, who's the founder and CEO of Porch Pumpkins, she was living in Dallas at the time. She lived across the street from the Dallas Arboretum, and they do this really incredible pumpkin village every year. And so she felt really inspired. And she went out and bought a bunch of just orange pumpkins and said, honey, I'm going to decorate the porch. And she cracked me up because she was like, my first design was quite heinous. But then she added some other sizes and colors and varietals. And she won Porch of the Month from her neighborhood association. And this was actually in 2013. And people kept asking her, will you do this for me? And she said, no, because she knew how much these pumpkins cost. And she thought, no one wants to spend that much on pumpkins. But then when the pandemic hit.
0: Lo and behold, right?
1: Lo and behold, now she decorates 1,300 houses a season and sells out every year and is very in demand just kind of across the state of Texas in different areas.
0: You know, it's interesting because I could pile a bunch of pumpkins on my porch and it would look, as this woman said, heinous. So there is some there's some artistic skill involved here. There's a design element.
1: Definitely. A couple of the people who I interviewed for the article are also their day job is being real estate agents. And they said that doing things like staging and marketing helped them really have an eye for this.
0: A little curb appeal.
1: Yeah.
0: Do you have a porch and have you pumpkinscaped it?
1: I live in an apartment in Brooklyn, and so I share a porch with a lot of people, and I cannot say that I pumpkinscaped it.
0: You should try it. Just take up a collection plate for all the people in your building and see what they have to say.
1: It's something to aspire to,
0: right, for sure. Maybe next year. Lane Florsheim at the Wall Street Journal. Lane, thanks a lot. I appreciate it.
1: Thank you.
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0: This final note on the way out today, in which cardboard boxes figure prominently. Saw this on Bloomberg, data from the Fiber Box Association that shows shipments of corrugated boxes, that is, shipments of the boxes that retailers use to ship stuff to us, had their lowest third quarter reading since 2015. You roll that in with consumer sentiment and tariffs, could be a challenging holiday shopping season, is what I'm saying. Amir Babawi, Caitlin Esch, John Gordon, Noya Carr, Amanda Peacher, and Stephanie Seek are the Marketplace editing staff. Kelly Silvera is the news director. And one more thing on the way out. We usually do our engineer credits on Wednesdays around here, but we do have some goodbyes to say on this Monday. Jake Cherry, Justin Dueler, and Juan Carlos Torrado have done virtually every production job we have in this shop, both out in the field and here in the studio. They leave us today, and they need to know that they are going to be sorely missed. I'm Kai Rizdal. We will see you tomorrow, everybody.

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0: From New York, this is Democracy Now!
1: You know, the federal government was conducting an illegal and murderous campaign of terror against immigrant working class people in the Twin Cities. So it's not a surprise to us that they were using these methods to try and infiltrate and map the folks who were organizing opposition to their campaign.
0: After federal agents killed Renee Good and Alex Preti in Minneapolis, did the federal government investigate? Yes. The Department of Homeland Security spied on activist groups and unions that were involved in the protests against ICE's deadly crackdown. We'll get the latest. Then in an exclusive interview, the prominent British human rights attorney Rajiv Menon speaks out on being charged with contempt of court for what he said during his closing argument in the trial of his client, a Palestine Action protester. Finally, the journalist Gil Duran on his new book, The Nerd Reich, Silicon Valley Fascism and the War on Democracy.
2: The Nerd Reich is a cult of dangerous billionaires who believe it is their destiny to overthrow American democracy in the 21st century using technology, specifically AI, crypto, and the Trump administration.
0: All that and more coming up. Welcome to Democracy Now!, democracynow.org, The War and Peace Report. I'm Amy Goodman. President Trump has reportedly threatened to bomb the S out of Oman if it, quote, gets in the way of the U.S. blockade of Iranian ships in the Strait of Hormuz. It comes as Trump has downplayed concerns about conditions on the USS Abraham Lincoln, an aircraft carrier that's been deployed for more than 260 days, one of the longest deployments in U.S. military history. Two U.S. military newspapers, the Navy Times and Stars and Stripes, have reported multiple attempts by sailors to jump overboard amidst deteriorating conditions on the Lincoln, including food rationing, plumbing backups, and shortages of basic supplies, including toothpaste and soap. This is President Trump talking to reporters Friday, saying the deployment hasn't been long enough.
3: That ship is moving right now, or very shortly, and it's being replaced with another very similar ship.
4: Has the deployment gone on too long? Are you worried about the mental health?
3: Not nearly long enough.
0: Not nearly long enough, the president said. This comes as President Trump says the U.S. will substantially reduce joint military exercises with South Korea, noting Seoul had declined to join the U.S. war on Iran. He said his decision is based on his, quote, very good relationship with North Korea's leader Kim Jong-un, adding the country has been, quote, unthreatening and respectful as long as he's been president. Meanwhile, in Qatar, officials are denying Iranian accusations that Doha is secretly holding three Iranian airmen as prisoners of war. The dispute dates to the third day of the war, when Qatar said it shot down two Iranian warplanes and claimed were threatening its airspace. On Sunday, Iran's military announced a $30,000 bounty for killing or capturing U.S. soldiers, which would be doubled if it's carried out by a woman.
5: Whoever, any dear combatant, kills an American or captures one and hands them over to any of the units of the Islamic Republic of Iran Army, supported by those dear individuals who wish to participate in financial jihad, but under the guarantee of the army, alongside the great rewards of jihad, we will provide a proper gift. This gift is equivalent to $30,000, approximately 5 billion tomans.
0: In Lebanon, Israeli airstrikes killed at least 11 people, including children, on Saturday, one of the deadliest Israeli attacks in Lebanon since the so-called ceasefire with Hezbollah took effect in June. Israel's been striking Lebanon since early March after Hezbollah fired into Israel in retaliation for the U.S.-Israeli war on Iran. Israeli strikes have killed more than 4,300 people in Lebanon this year. According to the U.N., more than 1 million people have been forced to flee their homes. President Trump's son-in-law and envoy Jared Kushner has met with Israeli Prime Minister Benjamin Netanyahu after Israel rejected a 15-point plan for Gaza promoted by President Trump's so-called Board of Peace. The proposal would see Hamas gradually disarm and turn over governance of the Gaza Strip to an international force in exchange for Israel's withdrawal. Over the weekend, Kushner met in Cairo with Hamas's political chief, Khalil al-Haya. Also joining the talks was Egyptian President Abdel Fattah al-Sisi, former British Prime Minister Tony Blair, and Qatari, Turkish, and Egyptian mediators. In the occupied West Bank, Israel's military has announced plans to hand over responsibility for policing Israeli settlers to a civilian Israeli police force. Palestinian officials condemned the plan as a flagrant violation of international law, calling it another step towards Israeli annexation of the West Bank. This comes as a siege by Israeli settlers on the village of Qusra has entered its second week, with 15 Palestinians, including two children, cut off from food, water and electricity by armed Israeli settlers backed by soldiers. Human rights groups say it's part of a concerted effort by Israelis to seize even more Palestinian land. This is a video filmed by Aisha Hassan, whose family's been confined to their home for over a week while Israeli soldiers occupy a neighboring building.
6: We are in our besieged house and have been under siege for the last 7 days. The soldiers are stationed on the nearby house of my brother Youssef. They keep screaming and singing all day.
0: In Russia, officials say at least 10 people were killed over the weekend when Ukraine launched one of its largest drone attacks since the start of the war. Moscow's defense ministry claims it shot down nearly 1,500 Ukrainian drones over 24 hours. A massive fire tore through a distribution warehouse operated by the Russian online retailer Wildberries just outside central Moscow. Ukrainian officials say Russia struck 13 locations across Ukraine over the same period, killing 7 people. In Afghanistan, the Taliban have marked 5 years in power since U.S. forces withdrew from the country. Since retaking control in 2021, the Taliban have stripped away the rights of women and girls, with UNESCO reporting some 2.4 million girls are now barred from secondary and higher education. United Nations warns more than half of women's groups still working in Afghanistan could cease operations within the next year due to funding problems. This is the permanent representative of Denmark to the United Nations.
7: The Taliban's systematic repression of women and girls has become a defining feature of the current system. Afghanistan remains the only country in the world where girls are banned from secondary and higher education. The grave abuse of the right to education is also having far-reaching consequences for Afghanistan's economic development and provision of essential public services.
0: Hundreds of migrants in Spain's North African enclave of Ceuta gathered for a protest Sunday demanding they be granted asylum. They're among the thousands who remain there after more than 70,000 people crossed into the enclave in recent weeks seeking protections. Dozens died, mostly from drowning in their attempt to reach the Spanish territory amidst an intensifying crackdown along the border with Morocco. Many of those who stayed in Ceuta are now forced to sleep on the beach or in the city's outskirts. This is a migrant from Morocco who swam there.
8: We have problems and bad situations in our country. There are so many talents in our country that have been lost. We are truly suffering. We are sleeping next to the sea, with cold, with bad smell. We are suffering a lot. The police doesn't let us go downtown. They always kick us out, telling us to get the hell out of there.
0: In Indonesia, a 7.7 magnitude earthquake that struck the country Saturday was followed by nearly 1,000 aftershocks, killing more than 50 people. The largest earthquake hit just north of Flores Island, followed by a second 6.4 magnitude quake in Indonesia's western Sumatra Island. An estimated 5,000 people have been evacuated. Search and rescue teams race to find survivors. Many evacuees have been forced to sleep in the streets, afraid of more aftershocks. Meanwhile, tents have been set up amidst the rubble of collapsed hospitals to serve as makeshift emergency rooms to treat injured patients. Landslides have also blocked roads in parts of Flores Island, raising concerns of dwindling aid and resources as people go hungry.
6: My husband in the morning took Rohini's baby and went to the store, and he got us three loaves of bread to share. One loaf of bread, I felt so sorry for my nieces and nephews, had to be divided, little by little. She's pregnant. I feel so sorry for her, so I only ate a small amount. Even a single banana would be divided among three people. We were desperately hungry.
0: This is Indonesia's deadliest quake since 2022, when an earthquake in West Java killed hundreds. In the United States, in northern Michigan, a gunman killed five people Friday, prompting a manhunt that ended when the shooter was found dead alongside one of his victims. Separately, police in Petersburg, Virginia, arrested a 19-year-old suspect on Saturday following an overnight shooting at Virginia State University that left five people injured, one of them critically, just hours after officials welcomed freshmen to campus. According to the Gun Violence Archive, the U.S. has seen at least 305 mass shootings since the start of the year. President Trump's former personal attorney, now Attorney General Todd Blanche, has declined to pledge that the Justice Department will operate independently of the White House. Blanche was asked about the topic by NBC's Meet the Press host Kristen Welker.
9: You, of course, used to be President Trump's former personal defense attorney. Can you pledge that the Justice Department will always act independently of the White House?
10: Well, there's a big difference between saying we will always do our job and investigate any case and act independently of the White House. No, I'm not going to pledge that.
0: A federal judge has ruled the state of Idaho must allow abortions when the pregnant person's health and life are at risk. U.S. District Judge B. Lynn Windmill ruled Idaho state officials cannot prosecute physicians who perform abortions under these circumstances, saying Idaho's near total abortion ban violates the due process and equal protection clauses of the 14th Amendment. Physicians faced up to 5 years in prison if found in violation of the ban. In his ruling, Judge Windmill wrote, quote, "It's about self-preservation and the limit of the state's power to make a woman suffer for the sake of an unborn child. A pregnant woman's health is not a state resource to be allocated at the legislature's whim," he said. And the Democratic National Committee has approved sweeping changes to the 2028 presidential primary calendar. Under the new schedule, South Carolina voters would cast the first ballots January 22nd, followed by Nevada on February 1st. Iowa and New Hampshire would no longer be the first states to hold nominating contests. The move could expand the influence of Black and Latino voters on narrowing the field of presidential contenders. And those are some of the headlines. This is Democracy Now!, democracynow.org, the War and Peace Report. I'm Amy Goodman.
11: And I'm Anjali Kamath, and welcome to all of our viewers and listeners around the country and across the world. Operation Puppet Master. That's the name of an expansive surveillance program launched by the federal government against activists, left-leaning political organizations, labor unions, and other groups in Minnesota last winter, as hundreds of thousands of residents joined protests demanding an end to the violent mass deportation campaign in the state by ICE and other federal agencies known as Operation Metro Surge. The spying program was launched by HSI. Homeland Security Investigations, 4 days after federal agents shot and killed Alex Preddy, a nurse and protester, and just weeks after agents shot another protester, Renee Good. The spying program came to light in court documents filed in federal district court in Minnesota and first reported on by the New York Times. The documents were filed by defense attorney Kevin Rich in the federal case against 15 purported Antifa members. Minnesotans accused of conspiracy to, quote, impede or injure federal officers and to, quote, violently oppose immigration law enforcement. Rich represents one of the accused, Isaac Sant.
0: In Kevin Rich's motion, he reveals that undercover agents posing as protesters spied on community members at meetings in churches, parks, libraries, schools, and union halls, and that HSI secretly obtained the financial records of national labor unions, including the SEIU and the Communication Workers of America, CWA, as well as national nonprofits like the Sunrise Movement. The financial records go back 3 years. Democracy Now! Spoke to Kieran Knutson, president of the CWA Local 7250, on Sunday to get his response.
1: We were outraged but not surprised to learn this news. You know, the federal government was conducting an illegal and murderous campaign of terror against immigrant working class people in the Twin Cities. So it's not a surprise to us that they were using these methods to try and infiltrate and map the folks who were organizing opposition to their campaign. And, you know, it's our understanding that they've surveilled our members, that they have infiltrated meetings that we co-sponsored, and possibly even entered our office once as undercover cops for the federal government as part of this operation. So, yeah, it just shows what kind of government we're up against.
11: In the motion filed with the court attorney, attorney Kevin Rich writes, quote, with no evidence, the government alleged to the grand jury that the conspiracy in this case extends far beyond the defendants to include the AFL-CIO, the Minneapolis Federation of Educators, the Minnesota Association of Professional Employees, Monarca, Veterans for Peace, and the Grease Pit Bicycle Repair Shop, among others. So far, none of the groups targeted by the HSI inquiry have faced charges. The executive director of the Sunrise Movement, Aru Shiny Ajay, said, quote, while federal agents repeatedly broke the law, ordinary people exercised their First Amendment rights to protect their neighbors. The surveillance operation arose from a White House directive known as National Security Presidential Memo 7, NSPM 7, which identifies a potential domestic terrorist as someone expressing, quote, anti-Christian, anti-capitalist, or anti-American views.
0: For more, we're joined by two guests. Isaac Sant is a healthcare worker in St. Paul, Minnesota, one of the 15 protesters charged by the federal government in June. It was his attorney, Kevin Rich, who filed this motion and released these documents on Thursday. And Emilio Gonzalez-Avalos is executive director of Unidos Minnesota, a grassroots group and immigrant advocacy organization that was also spied on by the federal government. We welcome you both to Democracy Now! I wanted to turn first to Isaac Sant in St. Paul. It's your attorney that who released these documents. It has been explosive around the country to see the federal government, after the killing of Alex Preti and Renee Good, investigating who? The activists who are protesting these killings and the deadly immigrant crackdown. Now, your attorney advised you not to speak today, but you've chosen to. Why? Talk about what's happened in the Twin Cities.
12: Hi, Amy. Thanks for having me. I believe this case is a blatant act of political repression against anybody who was brave enough to protest against ICE's terroristic rampage through our streets in December and January. And I think the calculus here is a little different than in a normal criminal trial. I think these are politically motivated charges intended to quell dissent, and that my little organization is not really the target of these. I'm under indictment, and it's obviously very stressful, but the whole community is really the target here. This is intended to have a chilling effect on protest and to intimidate people out of the street.
11: Isaac, were you one of the groups that was under surveillance, and did you suspect anything during the time?
12: I did suspect that we might have been under surveillance. I mean, I was at a mass meeting immediately after the brutal murder of Renee Good, and I thought there might be undercovers in the room. Sure.
0: What were you indicted for, Isaac?
12: I was indicted for conspiracy to impede or injure a federal officer, and also for interstate stalking.
11: I want to bring in Emilia Gonzalez-Avalos into the conversation, executive director of Unidos Minnesota. Emilia, can you talk about your organization? I'm looking at this chart of that Homeland Security Investigations put out called The Conspiracy, and there's a group called Monarca right at the top. And this is a project of Unidos, your group. Can you talk about your experience with federal surveillance?
13: Of course. Well, Monarca is, as you said, our constitutional observing program. It is an on-ramp for community organizing where we developed these massive forums for people to learn about how to legally and constitutionally observe what was happening in our streets with the deadly force being used upon our immigrant families. And that's all we did. We were teaching people how to use their First Amendment. What does a warrant, an administrative warrant, looks like differently from a judicial warrant? What were the rights and opportunities that we have to protect the rights of immigrants in detention or while they are being detained? How do you locate a person that has just been detained? We also talked about Fourth Amendment rights. And this program grew to almost 30,000 people before MetroSearch and reached to 50,000 people after MetroSearch, and it continues to grow. And so we were shocked. We were sick to hear that we were also in this list of people that were organizing using their First Amendment rights and the right to petition to their government, but also not surprised. We have learned through history that this is one of the tactics they have used across the world to repress and scare and disrupt movements that are organizing with other people against racism, that are organizing for justice, and that are organizing for a multiracial, high-functioning democracy.
0: I want to go to what the U.S. attorney for Minnesota said in a news conference. He refused to answer repeated questions about whether any federal agents or officers were injured by the defendants.
14: Whether or not they actually, at the end of the day, caused bodily harm is not the measure of whether or not they committed a serious federal crime. And I would dare say, you know, we just cannot have in this country all people getting together, engaging in all of these violent acts, and then simply saying, well, you know, nobody got hurt. So how bad could it have been?
0: That was the U.S. attorney for Minnesota, Daniel Rosen, who also suggested there could be more charges related to ongoing investigations into anti-ICE activism during so-called Operation Mestra Surge.
14: If you are actively conspiring to impede law enforcement, actively conspiring to commit the acts that today's indictment alleges, you ought to go on the assumption that we're watching you and that we'll get you.
0: I mean, this is quite something. When there are accusations of violence, the U.S. attorney cannot name one example of violence that the defendants were involved with. Can you respond to this, Isaac Sent?
12: On the advice of my attorney, I'm not going to talk about the details of any overt acts I'm alleged to have committed in the indictment. But what I can tell you is that our activism, me and all of my co-defendants, was nonviolent throughout Metro Surge. And that, as I said, this is a naked act of political repression. This is not about what we did. This is about who we are and what we believe. This is about the suppression of our politics and more broadly of any opposition to ICE's campaign of terror across the country. I didn't hurt anyone. I'm not alleged to have hurt anyone. And there's nothing in the indictment that I'm accused of that tens of thousands of people also didn't participate in as acts of protest when ICE was rampaging through our streets.
15: I want to bring Amelia back into this conversation. This indictment against the 15 defendants, you know, accused them of everything from throwing ice chunks to setting up blockades. But the surveillance documents released last week now show the government was monitoring peaceful library meetings about de-escalation tactics. What are your thoughts on the kind of evidence being gathered by the Trump administration and the financial records that have been collected of the SEIU, Sunrise Movement, 3 years of financial records?
13: Well, I am not an attorney, and I also have never experienced or witnessed a network of surveillance that tries to fish and hunt for the behaviors that they want to polarize and then act using that, acting with the strength of the Department of Justice. It is also said that in this administration, a ham sandwich can get an indictment. And so it is very dangerous, the times that we're living, the discretion in which the rule of law is being used. And I hold two things at the same time. Courts decide on individual conduct, and everybody has the right to due process. Everybody gets a defense. And a government that puts a bicycle collective and a teacher's union and a network of regular people like Unidos on a conspiracy chart, in my opinion, loses the right to be believed about who the dangerous people are.
0: Emilio Gonzalez-Avalos, thank you so much for being with us, Executive Director of Unidos Minnesota, and Isaac Sand, healthcare worker and activist in St. Paul, one of the 15 Minnesotans charged with conspiracy to impede federal officers during their immigration crackdown last winter. It was his attorney who released the documents. Coming up in an exclusive interview, the prominent British human rights attorney Rajiv Menon speaking out on being charged with contempt of court for what he said during his closing argument in defense of his client, a protester with Palestine Action. We'll go to London. Stay with us.

0: I Keep Faith by the British musician Billy Bragg, performing in our Democracy Now! Studio. This is Democracy Now!, democracynow.org. I'm Amy Goodman with Anjali Kamat.
1: We turn now to the case of a leading human rights attorney in Britain who is facing criminal charges himself over his representation of a client in court. Rajiv Menon KC, King's Counsel, is accused of criminal contempt over his closing speech at the trial of six Palestine Action activists for their direct action protest at a weapons factory owned by Elbit Systems, a supplier of arms to Israel in Filton in August of 2024. Menon is being accused of misleading the jury and ignoring the judge's directions in his remarks. He's believed to be the first defense attorney in Britain to be prosecuted over statements in a closing speech. Mr. Justice's court order read in part, quote, "The respondent made statements which were capable of suggesting to the jury that the court was not impartial, in that he referred to the defendants being prevented from giving evidence about Elbit Systems and later referred to Elbit Systems being protected and wined and dined in the corridors of power."
0: Garden Court Chambers, where Menon has worked as a barrister for 30 years, said the charges brought against him were unprecedented and have, quote, sent shockwaves through the legal profession, unquote. The chair of the Criminal Bar Association has said the charges have left attorneys afraid of doing their jobs. Amnesty International said, quote, "The prosecution of Palestine Action lawyer Rajiv Menon, KC, is a serious threat to fair trial rights and the right to protest," unquote. For more, we're joined by Rajiv Menon, KC, himself in his first television broadcast interview since the charges were brought. He's joining us from London, where Democracy Now! Just was. Thanks so much for being with us. Why have you decided to speak out? In fact, you encourage your clients, Palestine Action protesters, not to speak directly to the press, is that right? And yet now you're the focus of the court.
2: Firstly, thank you for inviting me. I've decided to speak out because for the last few months, a number of senior judges in this country have decided to make the most serious allegations against me in public, publishing those allegations on the Judicial Office website. And of course, you've already highlighted the fact that I'm the first lawyer, as far as I'm aware, as far as my lawyers are aware, ever to be prosecuted for contempt of court in British legal history. And I just feel that it's important that I have a voice in this and that I at least address some of the matters in general terms that I'm accused of, as opposed to simply waiting for my opportunity in court months from now to say what I need to say.
1: And Rajiv, can you explain why these contempt charges are being brought against you? What exactly did you say that was considered contempt of court?
2: So I made a closing speech in a Palestine Action protest case, as you said, on the 8th of January this year, on behalf of my client Charlotte Head, who was one of those engaged in direct action against the Elbit Systems factory. And the judge subsequently made seven specific allegations of contempt against me. I'm probably not wise for me to go into the full detail of that, but suffice to say, perhaps, that I categorically deny deliberately breaching any judicial order, and as far as I'm aware, as far as I believe, didn't inadvertently breach any order either. I mean, contempt of court is a complicated jurisdiction, but in essence, it involves a serious interference with the administration of justice. And I categorically deny that anything that I said in that closing speech amounted to a serious interference with the administration of justice. But that's the allegation in a nutshell.
0: Rajiv Menon, since our systems are a little different, the legal systems, not only in the United States and Britain, but around the world, if you can say in lay terms, in your closing argument, what is the argument you were making? I mean, we have a defense in the United States, or we have a description, for example, called jury nullification. They can say someone did something, but they don't feel they should be found guilty. Talk about what the Palestine Action defendants were accused of, who you represented, and what your argument was.
2: Yes. So my client, Charlotte Head, was charged with aggravated burglary, violent disorder, and criminal damage. And she had statutory defenses to aggravated burglary and violent disorder. The problem was, in relation to criminal damage, there was no dispute that she had participated with others in damaging property belonging to the Israeli arms manufacturer Elbit Systems. And the trial judge had withdrawn her only available defense of lawful excuse to that charge. And so on the face of it, she had no defense to the charge. But of course, she's innocent until proven guilty. And ultimately, the facts are for the jury, not for the judge. The jury are the sole judges of the facts. And so in my speech, I told the jury about a very famous case from 1670, of William Penn and William Meade, who had been charged with unlawful preaching on the streets of London. And in that case, the trial judge had directed the jury to convict, and the jury had refused to convict. And the jury was subsequently imprisoned, and when they continued to refuse to convict, were fined. And some of those jurors refused to pay the fine. They were locked up. And that case that came to be known as Bushell's case is one of the most famous cases in British legal history. And I told the jury about that case, as hundreds, if not thousands, of other lawyers have done before me. And I told the jury about a plaque at the Old Bailey, probably the most famous courtroom in the world, where that case is celebrated. Again, something that's been done by countless lawyers before me. And what I've been accused of is that by doing that, I was informing the jury about their right to acquit a defendant according to their conscience and was inviting them to do so. And that is an allegation I categorically deny. What you call jury nullification in the United States is called jury equity here. But I categorically deny, I need to make this absolutely clear, that I either informed the jury of the existence of that principle, that fundamental principle, or invited them to invoke it. What I did do was tell them about that famous case and about the plaque that celebrates the case. And that's at the very heart of the allegation that I face.
1: Rajiv, I want to turn to a clip of your client, Charlotte Head, speaking to AJ Plus earlier this year.
3: Palestine will never be forgotten, and for me, it's something that I will never stop supporting and fighting for and wanting to scream from the rooftops. We wanted to stop the manufacturing of weapons on British soil that were being used by Israel in the genocide in Gaza. I think we'd asked nicely. We'd asked so many times in every different way, and the government wasn't listening. Having been in prison, which is obviously, you know, not even comparable to what people are going through in Gaza, but experiencing a smidge of that isolation, having people tell you that you're not alone and that people are there and that you're never going to be forgotten, I think that's probably the most poignant thing I could say.
1: Rajiv Menon, tell us about your client, Charlotte Head, and what exactly she was charged with, and she's back in prison now?
2: She is. She's an extraordinary woman, I should say that from the outset, who has dedicated most of her adult life to helping those less fortunate than her. She spent 3 years working in the refugee camps in Calais, doing a number of different jobs at the time to assist refugees and asylum seekers. At the time of her involvement in the action against the factory in Filton, she was working with women suffering domestic violence and abuse in London. So she's someone who's dedicated, as I said, most of her adult life to helping others and was driven to participate in this action by the genocide that was being live-streamed onto our televisions and our mobile phones in this country. As I said, she was charged with aggravated burglary, violent disorder, and criminal damage. She was acquitted by the jury at the first trial of aggravated burglary, which was the most serious charge that she faced, a charge that can technically attract a sentence of life imprisonment. The prosecution subsequently dropped the charge of violent disorder against her. The jury at the first trial were hung on that charge. As far as criminal damage is concerned, the jury couldn't decide at the first trial. But she had a retrial later in April and May. And at that retrial,

0: which has, in real terms, lengthened the time that she will have to spend in custody. And that is a matter that's currently subject to appeal.
1: And the judge in this case, in the first trial and the second trial, put several restrictions on what was allowed as a defense. Is that right? Can you explain that?
0: Yes. So because the trial judge had withdrawn their justifications from them, as I mentioned earlier, Charlotte's defense of lawful excuse was withdrawn from the jury. Other justification defenses were withdrawn. The judge restricted what the defendants could say about their underlying motivations, and specifically about what they could say about Elbit Systems. And so on a number of occasions during the first trial, the defendants were stopped from telling the jury what they had learned about Elbit Systems prior to their involvement in the action. But they still managed to say a great deal. And to be fair, the judge never directed the jury at the first trial that the jury should disregard what they said. At the retrial, when they were solely facing the charge of criminal damage, further restrictions were placed on them, and they were not allowed to say anything to the jury at the retrial about the reasons or underlying motivations that they had for either joining Palestine Action or participating in the action against the Filton factory, or their specific views about Elbit Systems. So that further restriction was placed on them at the retrial that was not there at the first trial, where they were facing other charges as well. I mean, it's quite complicated, this, but I hope that explains it in a nutshell.
2: Before we end, we want to talk about that larger issue of Palestine Action being considered a terrorist organization in London. I was there last week, and I asked the British MP Jeremy Corbyn about Prime Minister Andy Burnham's apology for the Labour Party's initial stance on Gaza. And part of his response was about that crackdown on Palestine Action. This is what MP Corbyn said.
3: If he is serious about a complete change of policy, if he's serious, it's a big if, then why are we criminalizing people who take part in protest in Britain? A number have already been convicted and face long stretches in prison. These are non-violent direct action protests. And there are also probably 2,500 to 3,000 people who've been arrested for holding a placard in contravention of the Terrorism Act 2000, which is basically labeling anyone that holds a placard up saying, "I support Palestine Action," calling them a terrorist. These includes people in their 80s and even 90s, retired Anglican clergy people, and many others. It's an absurd situation.
2: So that's British MP Jeremy Corbyn when we were in London last week. As we wrap up, Rajiv Menon, if you can talk about how you're fighting the charges against you, the contempt of court charges, and also the chilling effect this has on how far lawyers will go to represent cases like these.
0: Absolutely. Well, let me deal with the latter first. I mean, there is no question, as the chair of the Criminal Bar Association and the chair of the Bar Council in this country have both publicly said, that the prosecution being brought against me for contempt of court is having a chilling effect on criminal defense lawyers and the worries that they undoubtedly have these days, particularly in protest cases, about what they can and cannot say. And that's obviously because of the unique, extraordinary, and unprecedented action being taken against me. I mean, I think that's irrefutable. I mean, there's so much evidence about it. And literally hundreds of people have contacted me, lawyers and others, to talk about that chilling effect. And I mean, that clearly is something that is is extremely worrying. It's been described by some as a descent into authoritarianism. As far as the case against me is concerned, already the Court of Appeal in this country, in a judgment in May, has held that the trial judge in the Filton case and another senior member of the British judiciary, a Lord Justice of Appeal, a member of the Court of Appeal, acted unlawfully against me in an excessive jurisdiction by allowing a direct referral to the High Court being made against me for contempt of court. So we have already had that victory. The case then went back to the trial judge, who has now instituted contempt of court proceedings against

0: me under a different procedure. We are now appealing against that as well, on the basis that that also was unlawful. We're awaiting a date for that appeal. We think it'll probably be in October or November. Depending on the outcome of that appeal, of course, there are different possibilities. If I win that appeal, then this may go away. Alternatively, it may be referred to the Attorney General to make a decision as to whether or not I should be prosecuted. If I lose my appeal, then I will stand trial for contempt of court at some stage, either later this year or early next year, with the risk of a potential two-year prison sentence hanging over my head. So this is a serious matter with serious constitutional implications, which is of tremendous worry and concern to members of the criminal bar and other members of the legal profession in this country.
1: Rajiv Menon, I want to thank you for being with us and agreeing to do this interview against your own lawyer's wishes. A leading British human rights and criminal defense lawyer facing an unprecedented contempt of court charges and could be sentenced up to 2 years in prison for his closing speech for a Palestine Action defendant, speaking to us from London. Coming up, the Nerd Reich, Silicon Valley fascism, and the war on democracy. Stay with us.

0: We are here by Scott Donaldson and Richard Samuel Nolan. This is Democracy Now!, democracynow.org, The War and Peace Report. I'm Amy Goodman with Anjali Kamen.
1: The Nerd Reich, Silicon Valley Fascism and the War on Democracy. That's the name of a new book by our next guest, the journalist Gil Duran. The book looks at how tech billionaires, including Peter Thiel and Elon Musk, are pushing what Duran calls tech fascism. Gil Duran also documents how Thiel had played a pivotal role in J.D. Vance's rise to power. Duran writes, quote, Vance is almost entirely a creation of Thiel, who bankrolled his brief stint as a Silicon Valley venture capitalist and United States senator. With Vance at Trump's side, Silicon Valley had one of their own in the White House, a tech venture capitalist one heartbeat away from the presidency.
0: Gil Duran joins us here in New York. He's the former opinion editor of the Sacramento Bee and editorial page editor at the San Francisco Examiner. He now publishes two newsletters, the Nerd Reich and Frame Lab. Welcome to Democracy Now! So let's start with the title, The Nerd Reich, Silicon Valley Fascism and the War on Democracy. Why'd you choose it?
2: Well, in 2024, I wrote a series for The New Republic about the extremist ideological beliefs coming out of Silicon Valley. And after I'd written a story that went really viral and got me under attack by one of these guys, someone reached out to me from the crypto world and said, you know, we've been calling these guys the Nerd Reich for years. And that blew my mind, and I saw that no one was really using that title. And so I rebranded my newsletter, which had some boring other name, as the Nerd Reich. And that became the main message of it. But I thought it was amazing that from within their own community, this was a label that was applied to them. People understood it was fascist and was echoing Nazism in nature.
0: But I want to just say, the billionaire tech bros, as they are known, another name for them, haven't always been the way they are now. In fact, when Trump was first coming into office, talk about how they have changed.
2: During the first Trump administration, we saw something called Tech Against Trump, where there were all these tech companies standing up to Trump, filing lawsuits, opposing his crackdowns in immigration. This time around, it's completely different.
0: He was removed from X.
2: Yeah, removed from X. Facebook banned him. Now we see the opposite happening. I think what happened is that Trump was able to tap into some undercurrents in Silicon Valley with his return to power. Billionaires had become radicalized by things like the Me Too movement, by Occupy, by the Black Lives Matter movement, and then by the pandemic. And so when Trump is able to return to power, they are now in a very different mentality. They've made billions and billions of more dollars. They're even more against taxes and government, even though government is generally the basis for many of their fortunes. And so now we see a complete alignment behind Trump. In fact, Trump is being funded and supported by Silicon Valley. He wouldn't be able to do the things he's doing without the billions of dollars he's raking in open crypto corruption.
1: You know, in the epigraph to your book, you quote Peter Thiel from 2010. So in a way, they've changed, but this also goes back and has a longer history. And the end of that quote is, technology is this incredible alternative to politics. Can you talk about what he meant by that and what that means in terms of the kind of influence Peter Thiel has?
0: And who he is. Yeah.
2: Some billionaires appear to have changed, but Peter Thiel hasn't really changed. He's been right-wing for a very long time. Peter Thiel was born in Germany, came to the United States as a child, went to Stanford, became a lawyer, studied philosophy, and then got very lucky to be in Silicon Valley in the late 1990s as things were about to take off. In 1997, he read a book called The Sovereign Individual, which predicted that in the 21st century, technology would overthrow democracy, specifically something called cybercurrency, or what we would today call crypto, which would undermine government authority, and advanced automation, which we would call AI, which would collapse the economy by destroying most jobs and concentrating wealth in the hands of a savvy few that were called the sovereign individual. And Peter Thiel has credited this crazy book with being the inspiration for PayPal, which he says was an effort to get ahead of this digital currency. It didn't quite work out that way, but it made him a billionaire eventually, because it provided the basis for his fortune. And he's been able to use his money to grow this influential cult of right-wing ideas in Silicon Valley, which, by the way, they were always there. This libertarian, it was called, vibe coming out of Silicon Valley in the 80s and the 90s. There were a handful of writers who wrote about it then. But what we've learned is these guys were never libertarians. They just wanted to be in charge of the government. They weren't against the government. unless they don't get to be the government. So now that they are the government, we see with their true face, they're fascists and they're authoritarians.
1: You know, you tell the story in the book, a remarkable story of a group of these billionaire tech bros. It's not just Peter Thiel, it's several other men. Can you talk about some of these other characters that you talk about? And what is their crusade against democracy?
2: They have this idea, largely stemming from this Sovereign Individual book, that technology means democracy is an obsolete software system, that the United States is an obsolete country, that it won't survive the 21st century. And I want to say, I know this sounds crazy to people, but much of my book is told in the words of these men, from in podcasts and interviews and long essays they write about it. And their problem with democracy is that they don't get to have all the power.
1: So you didn't have to get secret documents. I mean, you have some remarkable statements in this book. You have Balaji Srinivasan and also Curtis Yarvin. And Curtis Yarvin, I believe, talking about, in an early blog post perhaps, talking about San Francisco and what to do with the poor.
2: Yeah, so this idea is that they've got, some call it the network state. Curtis Yarvin called it patchworks. Part of their apocalyptic vision for the future is that the country will be broken up. It will no longer be one country. It'll be broken up into these sort of corporate zones or fiefdoms called patchworks or network states. And the new governing structure will be these autocratic, dictator-like corporations that will have total power over their citizens. Yarvin wrote that they could even turn unproductive people into biodiesel to fuel city buses. But he said he was just kidding about that, but that what we really need for the poor is a humane alternative to genocide. So these are the kinds of ideas you see. And what's disturbing is that Balaji Srinivasan, another Peter Thiel protege, because Curtis Yarvin is funded by Peter Thiel, that's the only reason anyone's ever heard of him, goes on to create this idea called the network state, which is a more startup-friendly version of this, that corporations and billionaires should fund their own cities and countries. And we're seeing that grow.
0: Let's go to Curtis Yarvin in his own words at the Institute of Art and Ideas, where he explained why he supports monarchical system of government.
3: Let's debunk this concept of liberal democracy. There's actually no such thing. Democracy in today's world just means a good or a legitimate government. It means a claim to a legitimate government. Just because you call yourself a democracy doesn't mean anything. North Korea calls itself the DPRK, Democratic People's Republic of Korea. That is three euphemisms for democracy, one place name, and it's a monarchy. Anything that works is a monarchy. So, for example, if you take your iPhone and you look at the box that your iPhone comes in, it says designed by Apple in California, manufactured in China. So that is two monarchies. Apple has a CEO and China has a dictator, and one oligarchy, which is the government of California, which is, by the way, basically a single party state. There are no longer competitive elections in California. So when you try to imagine the state of California in which I live trying to build an iPhone or design an iPhone, the concept is ridiculous.
0: Let's go back to 2021 when J.D. Vance, then a candidate in Ohio for U.S. Senate, appeared on the conservative Jack Murphy Live podcast. Murphy asked Vance how to root out so-called wokeism from American institutions.
4: There's this guy, Curtis Yarvin, who's written about some of these things. And so one is to basically accept that this entire thing is going to fall in on itself, right? I tend to think that we should seize the institutions of the left and turn them against the left, right? We need like a de-bathification program, but like a de-wokeification program in the United States, right?
0: So that was J.D. Vance back in 2021. The latest news is out of the Washington Post that President Donald Trump recently told donors in private that he wants to see his vice president, J.D. Vance, win the 2028 presidential election, a sign that he's open to publicly backing J.D. Vance. There's been this kind of war between J.D. Vance and Marco Rubio, the Secretary of State. But talk about the significance of this. And as you said, J.D. Vance being a creation of Peter Thiel.
2: J.D. Vance is a dangerous extremist who embraces a set of ideas that should put a chill down the spine of every American. He went on in that interview to say that Donald Trump would likely win the 2024 election, and that when he did, he should purge the federal government, just like Yarvin had recommended. And in fact, he should defy the courts and the law and challenge the Supreme Court justices to force him to follow their dictates. It's pretty amazing that you have a man on the political stage in the White House, a heartbeat away from the presidency, who has espoused such radical radically anti-American ideas. And I think people need to understand the degree to which she is so closely related to Peter Thiel. We wouldn't have a J.D. Vance without a Peter Thiel. Peter Thiel is even the reason that J.D. Vance converted to Catholicism. He's the reason J.D. Vance became a venture capitalist and a millionaire.
0: How did they hook up?
2: Peter Thiel likes to go around speaking to schools and graduate schools. And in 2011, he went to Yale Law School and gave a speech. And J.D. Vance said it was one of the most significant moments of his life, and that Peter Thiel was one of the most intelligent people he'd ever heard. And basically, that speech convinced him to not be a lawyer and instead to become a venture capitalist. And at every step of J.D. Vance's life since then, it has been Peter Thiel who has made him who he is, who has essentially created him whole cloth.
1: And it's not just J.D. Vance, right? I mean, it's Bloomberg, I think, reported that 16 people connected to Thiel are in the Trump administration. Can you talk about, you know, what kind of effect this has had in terms of policies? Like, you know, when we hear these ideas, they sound a little outlandish, to say the least. It's hard to see them being translated into policy. But then what we've been living over the past 2 years, you're seeing a lot of this coming to fruition. So can you talk about, you know, DOGE, for example, or the, you know, mass layoffs at federal jobs, what happened to USAID, and where those ideas came from?
2: The main argument of Curtis Jarvin for a long time has been that a president should act as a dictator. And one of the ways to cement this dictator's power is to purge the federal government of anyone who is unwilling to follow the orders of the dictator, basically to destroy the civil service. In addition, this is 15, almost 20 years ago, he recommended that the United States pretty much destroy its diplomatic standing in the world and eliminate international aid programs. We saw all of that happen during DOGE. In fact, Jarvin had updated his idea to say that it should be a CEO who the president should install as a dictator to run rampant over the federal government. And DOGE was an almost perfect expression of that. So these ideas that
1: and
2: used to be...
1: What did Curtis call it? Rage?
2: He called it RAGE, Retire All Government Employees. So even the four-letter all-caps acronym is an echo of Jarvin. And these are ideas that were on an anonymous, weird blog, marginal in Silicon Valley 15 years ago, and have now become policy under the Trump administration. Because when you're a billionaire, you have the power to impose these crazy ideas on everyone else. And that's what's happening. Peter Thiel's entire inner circle has infiltrated government at the same time that the Trump family is now becoming tech venture capitalists and crypto cartel moguls. There's this joining of forces. The corporate is becoming the state, and both of it's combined with apocalyptic religious movements. And that is the heart of fascism.
0: Where does Elon Musk fit into this picture?
2: Elon Musk and Peter Thiel go way back to PayPal. They started it together. They've had some tensions.
0: The so-called PayPal Mafia.
2: But you'll note that Peter Thiel's considered the godfather of the PayPal Mafia, even though Elon Musk is the wealthiest man in the world. Musk is certainly aware of these ideas. And when he was thinking of starting his own political party after he left DOGE, he consulted with Curtis Jarvin about how to do that and what the party should say. So here's Jarvin, who knows nothing about anything, but he's considered a genius by these billionaires, largely because he tells them what they want to hear. So Elon Musk is clearly radicalized, is clearly open to these ideas. I'm not sure that he reads a lot about these things as much as he just believes the basic idea behind this, which is that wealthy white technologists should be the ruler of the world and then the galaxy and the universe. This is the cosmology coming out of Silicon Valley these days.
0: Where do women and people of color fit into this picture?
2: At the bottom of the hierarchy, if they exist at all. Look at what's happening with the USAID cuts. A targeted hit delivered against the poorest people in the world by the richest man in the world, with millions of people projected to die. These billionaires who promise abundance because of AI, well, we already have abundance, and we're not sharing it. Look at what they're doing to the poorest people today. And if you listen to the apocalyptic visions that AI will kill all jobs and transform everything, they say that, well, don't worry, everyone will get a share of the extreme universal wealth that's created. But that's not what we're seeing today, and we can't really believe that when they say that. Fascism is about imposing a hierarchy, a moral order, and white, wealthy Western men are at the top of that moral order in fascism.
0: Gil Duran is author of The Nerd Reich, Silicon Valley Fascism and the War on Democracy. If you have time, we're going to do part two of this discussion, and then we're going to post it online at democracynow.org. Again, the book, The Nerd Reich. I'll be speaking after the screening of Steal the Story, Please in Middlebury, Vermont on August 28th. Check our website at democracynow.org. I'm Amy Goodman with Anjali Comment.
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2: 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There is no implied patient-physician relationship in these calls. The nature of the calls is educational and informational only.
3: 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And a spectacularly good Monday morning to you, Dr. Harvey. Let's launch this show. What have you got for us today, Dr. Fred?
4: Well, good morning, Bill, and all you Healthy Step listeners. I hope your weekend was wonderful.
3: Absolutely, mine was, and looking forward to another week, but certainly that week being inside the AC.
4: Yes, I spent a little bit of time outside the AC last week because the Thursday morning early was the peak of the Perseid meteor shower. So I got myself out of bed about 4 a.m. and laid in the under the stars for a half hour and saw about 9 meteors.
3: That's pretty good, and it's well worth the effort there. I didn't make that effort, though.
4: Yeah, I don't blame you. It was not as good as ones I've seen in the past, and really quite humid. But you know, it's funny. Right after last week's show, when I was talking, I believe again about vaccines, that felon who inhabits the White House issued Executive Order 14420, and it's really a funny title. It's called Gold Standard Childhood Vaccine Recommendations for Americans. The reason I think it's funny is because the use of the word gold brings to mind the story of King Midas. I don't know if y'all know the myth, but he's the guy that got a wish. One wish, and he wished that anything he touched turned to gold. And it reminds me of the golden Oval Office now and everything that he wants to paint gold. But, you know, the allegory of the story of King Midas truly is unbridled greed destroys everything that matters. Because, you know, he touched his lunch and it turned to gold. He couldn't eat it. He hugged his beloved daughter and she turned to a golden statue and she was gone. And so, truly, wealth is not everything, and human connection matters the most. And the big one here is be careful what you wish for. And this new executive order is rather ridiculous in its scope because it's not a gold standard. It's far from it. In fact, you know, this weird approach to attacking the manufacturer of these medications, you know, they have a fantasy that everything in the world can be perfectly pure when we live in a polluted world. You know, it's really not possible. You know, they want to find the reason. RFK is on his rampage across healthcare is because he has believed for years in his job as an attorney, he sued people because of apparent alleged vaccine injury. But he's basically, his witch hunt against autism creation is stalling because, well, one thing, they missed the deadline to release the report. They released this massive trove of stuff that was kind of meaningless a month ago, this committee for assessing autism. And they think that they'll find a single culprit, which is a fantasy. They're not going to find a smoking gun because it's layers of stuff. We in functional medicine know it's layers. Trying to clean up the vaccine, which has already been cleaned up. They've taken the mercury out. They've taken much of the adjuvant other stuff out that's not needed. They leave in the things that are needed to make the vaccine effective and safe. RFK Jr. wants, to eliminate any kind of perceived over-vaccination, but, well, it's only perceived by vaccine skeptics. Well, so why are we actually helping with their delusional perception of a fantasy when in actuality, the reality is that what they're proposing here is to make it harder for people who want vaccines to get vaccines. And so what we see here is that they're wishing for this change and they're getting it, but the change is deadly. We have an outbreak of measles in our nation that we haven't had before. So this branding of gold standard science over actual science is really weird. It's really dangerous. And I just read that his new committee to evaluate vaccines is basically populated with vaccine skeptic doctors, parents who've had children they think had vaccine injury. And it's just being refuted back to back. I mean, a recent study just published in August in JAMA Pediatrics found no evidence of this. Like hundreds of thousands of people. I talked about that last week. They're trying to hide everything. They canceled millions of dollars in funding for research that was intended to help find autism's causes, including the potential environmental sources, because I believe that the amount of poison that we have in our environment, in our food, is actually contributing heavily to this issue, as it is for most of our degenerative medical issues. And it's just really frustrating to see that we have nonsense, non-science, and non-scientists making these decisions for all of America. It is really a sad position that we find ourselves in. And this is just the tip of the news on these kinds of things. We're looking at destroying stuff that actually worked so that we can have some political points. But there are other things in the news, and I just wanted to remind people that this is a call-in radio show, and I am Dr. Fred Harvey.
3: 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And you can send your emails to dj@wmnf.org. Back to you there, Doctor.
4: Yeah, so no callers on the line yet, so I'll move on to some different kind of news. It's summer, and a lot of people are outside, and we have a big outdoor problem. In addition to the heat wave that's really deadly and has killed, I believe, 16,000 people in Europe already, we are looking at a continued tick disease explosion. There are just so many ticks. The rates of Lyme disease have doubled in the last 25 years. And 8 new tick-borne diseases have been discovered. And so we are looking at all kinds of new challenges, including the unusual and now actually increasing in frequency, the tick-induced meat allergy called alpha-gal syndrome. So climate change is winning, and the tick populations are exploding. And what's been fortunate, I've been out in the woods, you know, I just said I was looking at the meteors. Fortunately, I've not been seeing many ticks here walking in the high grass in Florida. And I look at myself every time I come in from the outside to make sure I'm not going to keep them inside with me. And because the longer you leave it on your body, the more likely you're going to have a transfer of infectious material from the tick belly into your blood. And so the issue with these ticks is that, you know, we've had huge increases in the deer population. Winters have been milder, deers have survived them, and they love deers. These are deer ticks. And so we're seeing the ticks flourish with the flourishing of the deer population. One of my friends was on Fire Island a year or two ago and said that the deer out on Fire Island are really like scary looking because their entire ears are covered with ticks when they walk around. I haven't seen that, fortunately, but I believe that we have stimulated some interest in talking.
3: Indeed we have. That was a pretty good shout out. I've got Rick, John, and Andy on the line. So let's go to Rick in Clearwater. Good morning there, Rick.
0: Good morning.
4: Hi, Rick.
0: Hey, how are you?
4: I'm doing well. How are you? What's going on today?
0: Well, I have been diagnosed with a fatty liver.
4: Yes.
0: My gastro told me no drinking and exercise, anaerobic 7 days a week, 30 minutes a day.
4: Okay.
0: Nothing else you can do. And
4: wow.
0: Having looked at Eastern medicine and so forth, there's lots and lots of things. So I was
4: yes.
0: wondering what if you had a recommendation on a supplement or...
4: Well, actually, the first thing to do is to find out why you have it. Were you drinking excessively?
0: Not excessively, no. I'm a.
4: How many ounces on average per day over the course of a week?
0: About 2 a day.
4: Okay, and that is enough in certain people to cause this, but it's not the usual circumstance. Do you have diabetes or insulin resistance?
0: No.
4: Do you have metabolic syndrome, high blood pressure, extra belly fat, bad cholesterol?
0: No.
4: All right. So the next cause that I would consider is sleep apnea. It is a significant cause of it. Many people have it, and it's often silent.
0: Sleep apnea.
4: Sleep apnea. If you have it and you don't get it treated, you will continue to have fatty liver to the point where it will fail. It is a significant risk factor.
0: What about the supplements, the NAC, the choline?
4: Yeah, they're wonderful, but they will fail to recover you if you have a cause that's untreated. It's worth it to pursue causation before you pursue treatment, but you can start supporting your liver now with N-acetylcysteine, milk thistle, B vitamins, good protein intake, limited fat intake, no fried foods. These are all good things. Limit your sugar intake.
0: I've changed my diet to a strictly Mediterranean diet, cut back on the alcohol and so forth.
4: Well, if you have fatty liver, you really need to just abstain from alcohol. There's no reason to drink alcohol when you have fatty liver. In fact, the reason to drink alcohol in fatty liver is to cause slow suicide.
0: Okay. So from what my understanding is, it's basically a cocktail of different choline and...
4: Yes, those are some good supports. Those are some good supplements. But I'd rather not talk about treatment until you figure out why you have this, because treatment may be eliminating sleep apnea.
0: Well, yeah. My wife has never complained about it. She had it, and it was horrible. You could tell she had it. She's never recommended, you know, that I was snoring or...
4: Yeah, sometimes it is silent.
0: Symptoms. Sleep apnea is silent.
4: Huh. Yeah, you don't have to snore to have sleep apnea.
0: How does the fat accumulate in the liver because you're not sleeping?
4: Because the sleep apnea causes physiologic changes that result in abnormal liver metabolism, abnormal sugar metabolism, and other things that then lead to the impaired liver metabolism and the storage of excess fat.
0: Oh, okay. Well, should I continue with the supplements until I can get in for a sleep test?
4: Yes, I would continue supporting your liver because they are good supports. They're just not going to fix it unless you get fixed. There's a reason you have fatty liver. It doesn't just pop out of the blue. So you need somebody to help you evaluate that. An overnight oximetry test is something that some clinics provide before you go to a sleep study. Yeah, you might just want to ask your doctor to order a sleep study to see if you have it. But you deserve a further workup because your gastroenterologist is lazy and tells you there's nothing else to do. I think, you know, you it's worth it to find out why you have it instead of just letting a gastroenterologist label you and say, okay, you're going to die. Bye.
0: Okay, well, what was that one test you said prior to a sleep test was a...
4: Overnight oximetry. You measure your oxygen overnight.
0: Okay, and that's outpatient or something?
4: Yeah. In my clinic dispensed a little kit to take home, and then you brought it back, and we saw what your oxygen was overnight.
0: Oh, okay. Well, thank you. I'll give that a go, because why not?
4: Yes.
0: Okay. Thank you.
4: Yes, you're welcome. Good luck finding out why you have this fatty liver problem.
0: I appreciate that. Thank you.
4: Mm-hmm.
3: And thank you, Rick. Appreciate you calling on in, and certainly good luck with that, finding that answer. And I do have John and Andy in the queue, but I want you in the queue as well. 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Just give us a call with your medical questions or concerns, dialing 813-239-9663. 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Good morning, John. How are you doing today?
5: Good. How are you guys?
4: Doing well. What do you have for us?
5: Okay. The other week I went to give blood, first time I ever given it, and mm-hmm. they wouldn't take it because my iron was just a little bit low. And in the last probably 4 or 5 months, I just don't have any energy, and it seems like I just sleep all the time. I mean, I go to work and stuff, but when I get back to the house, I don't feel like doing anything, and I go take like a 2-hour nap or something.
4: And how old are you, sir?
5: 69.
4: So low blood iron and fatigue are often a hidden sign of an underlying malignancy. I think you need to go to your general doctor and get a complete workup for why you have iron deficiency. Can lose iron through a colon cancer, through an ulcer, and through other methodology.
5: Yeah. No, I'm going to next week. That's been scheduled for a while. But anyways, other than their regular blood test, is there any other type of test that I should get have taken for my blood?
4: Well, when was your last colonoscopy?
5: Like last year.
4: Oh, and that was clear?
5: Yeah, I had one polyp.
4: Oh, very good, very good. So that sounds safer. Well, I think that an iron panel, a stool blood test to make sure you're not leaking, and a full metabolic workup that a normal doctor would do on an annual exam, I think is worth it. And if you have any other symptoms of bleeding or anything like that, you would mention them and pursue them. A chest x-ray is probably in order if you have a cough, but if not, maybe not. I think you need to be seen.
5: No, like I said, I'm supposed to go into him next Friday. Just the basic blood work he does, that would be enough to tell me something?
4: I think it's a great start, that with an iron panel, so you can find out.
5: Let me write that down.
4: Well, if you tell him you have been denied a blood donation because your iron is too low, he's probably going to order the iron panel. But otherwise,
5: when I go give my blood, I would rather have it done then before I go to see him. Because I always have my blood work done like a few days before I go see him, so he's got it in his office, so I don't have to go back and have him explain to me.
4: Yeah, so you might want to just call them up and say, look, I have low iron. Can you put an iron panel on there?
5: Yeah.
4: I think you have to get this evaluated one step at a time. So let's find out why you have low iron rather than, just speculating in the dark and adding an iron supplement or something like that.
5: Yeah, because as far as I know, I've never had it before in my blood work. You know, I just...
4: Yeah, so there's something new.
5: Yeah, exactly. But the other thing is, should I take iron supplements?
4: No, you should actually see your doctor and find out what's going on first.
5: Okay. I didn't know if I should start taking them or not.
4: No, because that will change the blood work. You might as well go in as you are now, find out what's going on, and then make a plan for treatment and evaluation.
5: Okay, I'll tell them to do iron panel on top of the other blood work, and then I will see what happens, and I will be back in touch with you.
4: Okay, great. Look forward to it.
5: Thank you, Dr. Harvey.
4: You're welcome.
6: Yeah, and thank you.
5: Have a good day.
6: Thank you, too, John, and we look forward to hearing you again. Keep us posted.
5: Bye-bye.
6: Bye. I've got Nancy in St. Pete on the line. Good morning, Nancy.
7: Hi. I'm getting the impression that people who are not very active get spinal stenosis. I want to know what you know about spinal stenosis.
4: Well, spinal stenosis is a description of a chronic degenerative arthritis disease of any parts of the spine. Stenosis is a Latin word that means a tightness, a closure. And so, when we talk about spinal stenosis, it means that the inflammation has caused calcification of the ligaments and tendons around the spinal joints, resulting in a tightening of the central canal where the spinal cord travels. So spinal stenosis can, over time, proceed into something that's extremely painful and that's also risky for nerve function. Sedentary behavior doesn't cause it, but sedentary behavior contributes to the progression of it.
7: I see. And do they go in and ream it out or something?
4: Depends on what's going on. Sometimes if you catch it early enough, some exercise will work. Sometimes chiropractic can help. Class 4 laser is another tool that seems to control the pain. But spinal stenosis is one of the few spinal conditions that I think responds well to surgery, unlike a standard disc surgery, which often fails because people never change the habit associated with the disc herniation. The spinal stenosis causes an inability often in people to be able to stand up for very long or to go walking because the erect position causes the pain. And so they will often go in and do what's called a laminectomy. And the laminectomy is removing one of the wings that comes off the spinal bone. And then they do something called a fusion where they actually, since that's now destabilized, they put a rod in that holds it together. And sometimes they'll do multiple levels at once because that relieves all the pain in the area and they don't have to go back in. I know one client that didn't like that idea and did one vertebrae, and then they did 2 years later another vertebrae, and then 2 years later they did two more vertebrae, and now they have no pain from that problem. But they did have 2 years of pain-free existence between them and then had to get surgery. So spinal stenosis responds to physical therapy and to class 4 hot laser, and sometimes you have to actually go to surgery.
7: Okay. Thank you.
4: You're welcome, Nancy. I hope you feel better after you pursue this. There's lots of good options for you.
7: It's a friend of mine.
4: Oh, okay. They should see a neurosurgeon for a good opinion.
7: Is the arthritis caused by allergies? Food allergies?
4: In spinal stenosis, it's usually caused by poor posture, leaning forward when walking for 50 years and destroying your low back because you have been sedentary and you don't do back exercises to keep it in the right posture.
7: Oh, okay. All right, thanks.
4: You're welcome. Have a great day.
6: Thank you there, Nancy. And we're down to the last about wee bit under 30 minutes left, and it may be time to look at some emails there, Doc. I've got nobody on the line. And that makes me a little miffed. I'm inviting everyone to participate in the Healthy Steps radio show today with Dr. Fred Harvey here on WMNF Tampa. You're encouraged to give us a call at 813-239-9663. The rush is on, so be the first to dial 813-239-9663 or continue to send your emails to DJ@WMNF.org. What have you got there, Doctor?
4: So Randy in Palm Harbor texted us to ask and say that I'm a native and I was a sun worshiper for many years. Besides staying out of the sun and seeing a derm MD regularly, is there anything proactive I can do to help myself not get caught up for spot removals? Well, there is, stay out of the sun is not necessarily the case. I go into the sun regularly. I like to do it before 10 and after 4 because that way I avoid peak sun, peak UV rays, and spare my skin a bit. I do see a dermatologist every year for a check. And then there are some other things you can do if you're older and you're developing skin changes. I had a lot of sun damage on my bald head, and I got a procedure called blue light, which takes away a lot of the damaged cells so that hopefully there won't be a deterioration into cancer cells. Also, certain nutritional supplements seem to have some benefit there. Green tea extract and resveratrol both seem to have some activity in reducing the amount of skin cancer, as does potentially vitamin D and vitamin E, and even vitamin C, but none are treatments. These are all just things that you could do daily just to make your body more healthful. I think we have a new caller.
6: Oh, not just a new caller. I've got Lisa, Ken, and somebody else ringing right on in right now. So let's go to Lisa. Good morning, Lisa.
8: Ah, good morning. Can you hear me?
4: Hi there. Yes.
8: Hi. So I have a problem that I've had for many years, which is that I get some pretty severe leg and foot cramping, but it doesn't feel like it's my muscles. It feels like it's the tendon. So I also have, I don't know if it's spinal stenosis, but it sounds like it was in my back, which I've had a lot of treatments for. So I always thought that maybe this cramping was related. However, two doctors sent me to a vein specialist, and both of them kind of laughed and said, this has nothing to do with your veins. So for years, nobody's been able to tell me what it is or what I could do about it. I take magnesium. My chiropractor told me to do that. Doesn't help. I've tried muscle relaxers. Doesn't do anything. Any ideas?
4: Well, actually, not as a diagnosis, but leg and foot cramps for years can be related to chronic degenerative disease of the spine. Do you have any evidence of that?
8: Yes.
4: And how bad is it?
8: Huh?
4: And what degree of problem is it? Do you have an X-ray finding for spinal stenosis, or what's going on there?
8: I've been basically told that it's arthritis.
4: Okay.
8: And they've tried doing an epidural, but this is in the center of my back. When they did the epidural, they did it in my coccyx, which I thought was weird. I'm actually scheduled for another lumbar epidural. They've also tried...
4: Was that for back pain, or is that for the leg pain?
8: No, that's for the back pain. Leg pain,
4: okay.
8: Nobody has any ideas.
4: Have they done nerve and electromyogram studies of your legs?
8: No.
4: Okay, that would be something to consider, getting the needles put in there and seeing if you have a connection, like a nervous problem interfering with that's a diagnostic technique that some neurologists and rehab doctors do. So that's one way to evaluate it. Have you had an MRI of your back?
8: Yes.
4: Okay. And if that didn't show anything that was impinging on your nerves, then it's less likely that the other thing would show up positively. But you may want to see a different neuromuscular specialist. You know, go to see a physiatrist who's a rehab doctor, or see if you haven't, go see a different neurologist.
8: Okay.
4: Somebody needs to take a better picture here. There's something that's missing.
8: Yeah, I agree. I just can't find a doctor that can tell me what it is or give me the right suggestions for, you know, any kind of test.
4: Okay, this is the only time I'll mention it on the show today, because people asked again and again and again last time. You can listen to the archive, but it's instituteforfunctionalmedicine.org, IFM.org. You can go there and use the physician finder and find a functional medicine doctor who does the deep dive like I do and finds out why you have the problem rather than just giving you pills for the symptom.
8: Awesome. Thank you so much.
4: You're so welcome. Have a great day. And good luck seeking out your answers.
8: Bye-bye.
4: Bye-bye.
6: And I've got Kent in St. Pete. Good morning, Kent.
9: Hello.
4: Hi, Kent.
9: Good morning. I'm calling because I have orthostatic hypotension, and recently it caused me to pass out ball and hit my head and injure myself. And I've had this for probably going on 15 years. And I've gone to primary care physician. They sent me to a cardiac doctor who did several tests, including even wearing a heart monitor for weeks to see if there's some abnormality with my heart. And they didn't discover anything from that. And so they just recommend I drink more water. So I've been drinking. I put a pinch out of Himalayan salt, a glass of water, lemon juice, drink that down first thing in the morning and drink water throughout the day. But I've still been experiencing now regular dizziness when before. So, it would just come and go.
4: Did the heart doctor do a tilt table test where they put you on this table and took your blood pressure while you were standing, while you were lying down, that kind of thing?
9: Oh, yeah. I've had that several times, and they see that by... my blood pressure definitely drops on standing up.
4: Do you have the rise in heart rate that goes with that in the syndrome called POTS?
9: Not sure.
4: So they would have told you you had tachycardia if they found it. So you don't have that classic thing, I think. And so what's interesting is you've had it for 15 years and you have orthostatic hypotension, but no one's told you to try salt tablets?
9: Didn't say take salt tablets. One doctor recommended I just drink Gatorade, and I don't drink Gatorade.
4: Well, why would you want all that sugar?
9: Yeah, right. And that's just, you know, loaded with salt. And
4: well, that's the point. That's the point of it. You want the salt.
9: Right. So I've been, you know, and I, you know, so I've been taking more salt. More water.
4: And you're not on any medications that actually cause this, correct?
9: I'm on two medications for a blood thinner, but this has been going much longer than, because I had a stroke 3.5 years ago.
4: Do you have atrial fibrillation?
9: Had what? I'm sorry.
4: Atrial fibrillation, a common cause of stroke.
9: Dad, they don't know why I had a stroke, and
4: so you have a normal heart rhythm, right?
9: Yes, I do.
4: Okay. Yeah, you have some challenges here, I think there are some treatments that they haven't tried. Salt tablets for one. Fludrocortisone helps you retain a little bit more water and maintain blood volume so you have less dizziness. I think it's worth it to talk to one of these people, maybe the specialist, and find out if he wants to give you more intervention because you're symptomatic.
9: One of the things they did try, and they did this when I had a stroke and I was in the hospital, when I got out of the hospital, they gave me Mitodren to take to try to
4: raise
9: my blood pressure. And the only thing about that, it made me really ill. And they just said, well, then stop taking it.

0: cardiac doctor for later this month.
1: Good. Good move.
0: I just wasn't sure what else. If that doesn't reveal anything different, but it could, you know, since this has been going on for quite a while.
1: Right. If that doesn't, you might want to go and see a functional medicine doctor for a broader opinion about your overall being.
0: Okay. Well, that basically, you know, answers my question and, you know, what else I could pursue.
1: Yeah, I'd keep pursuing answers because you don't have enough. And, well, let us know if you do find some. This is interesting. You have a complex issue here that needs more evaluation.
0: Right, and I don't want to fall again because I really got hurt from falling. Because when that happened,
1: remember,
0: I didn't even get dizzy. I just walked into another room and ended up on the floor.
1: Darn! Just move slowly. Remember, move slowly and have a.
0: I tend to do that. I try to sit up and getting before I even get out of bed and sit there and actually breathe deeply and do some exercises before I even try getting up.
1: Yes, that is a good idea. Maybe do some leg crunches in bed or something to get your circulation going. And
0: right, exactly.
1: Well, let us know if you find any answers, Kent. I appreciate the call.
0: Thank you. I appreciate it. Bye.
2: Thank you very much, there, Kent. Best wishes to you, of course. And I do have Mary, but we've got about 15 more minutes left. 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I keep bragging on Joe. 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Good morning, Mary.
3: Good morning, all y'all. I'll try to make this quick as I can. This 71-year-old buddy's been going through it, was diagnosed with breast cancer the same time COVID broke out. I went through 20 weeks of chemo, like a red devil and the whole bit, then a boobectomy, and then radiation, and then what I thought was neuropathy, turns out since I had an eye stroke, was clogged veins and clotted arteries. And then I thought my neuropathy was causing my leg problems. That was the clogged arteries. But having that worked on, and then they decided that my lower five vertebrae are disintegrating, and I have scoliosis. And must have lifted something heavy. Okay, doc, I'm a woman. We do that. And the two choices I've been offered are a spinal stimulator, which didn't sound that great. The second choice was where they go in and kill the nerve in my lower five vertebrae so it won't hurt when I still want to work, because I still want to work. And do you have any opinions on that?
1: You sound like you have some significant spinal degenerative disease. We just talked about spinal stenosis. Did they give you that diagnosis?
3: No, they just did.
1: Okay, good.
3: Whatever, you know. And then later they said, oh, your back's a big question mark too, but that won't hurt me because I'm low. You know, whatever.
1: Yeah, so the stimulator is an implantable device that sends electrical signals into the area and tends to keep the pain under control. The other one is what's called ablation, and they just go in and fry the nerve out and kill it so you don't have any sensation there. Both have efficacy. I'm not sure that there's any much difference in that situation.
3: Okay, that other, the one where they burn the nerve, kind of sounds better, because I want to go back to work. I miss it. I was never meant to be a housewife, especially my sisters. But do you find that a good surgery for people, for the most part?
1: I think that the procedures do seem to provide relief. The ablation is quick and minimally invasive. spinal stimulator. That requires a little bit of surgery. It's like a pacemaker up in your chest. They

0: a little pocket and stick the little thing in there, and then put the thing in the spine. And so they both work, and it may be worth it to try the radio frequency first, because if it works, then you know you have a potential to treat there in the future, and you can repeat that in 12 months or something like that. But if it works, then quite possibly the spinal cord stimulator would be something that would give you a longer term relief. So you might want to try the quick and easy thing first to see if you get the pain relief that you're looking for.
1: Yeah, that's what I was thinking too. I'm not going to work as hard as I did, as heavily as I did before, but I want to work so bad. I miss it. And I got a few good years left in me, blind, one boob, and all.
0: Well, with that attitude, you can keep flying, and good luck with it, Mary. Go talk to your doctor.
1: Yes, sir, and thank you so very much. Have a blessed day. Bye.
0: You too. Bye-bye.
2: Well, we're going to have room for about one more caller. I've got a black board right now here, and the doctor will take a look at the mass of emails that we've gotten today. But I'm inviting somebody to give us a call at 813-239-9663, and you might be able to squeeze on into the Healthy Steps radio show with Dr. Fred Harvey. Number again, 813-239-9663. Let's do those emails, doctor.
0: Yes. Wayne asks, tell me about the use of cannabis while experiencing dementia from small strokes in the evenings. I think he means using the cannabis in the evenings. So particulate, if you're smoking it, particulates might increase vascular irritation and could cause a heart attack or a stroke because of particulates, the burnt residues when you smoke. But edibles and vapor have no particulates that way, so it's probably okay. But it's really mixed about dementia, especially this is vascular dementia. So there may or may not be any impact on dementia. You may feel a little bit more, you know, tired or less, have less memory, but I don't think it's going to affect it negatively or positively. I think if you want to use the cannabis, feel free. And let's see. John asks about antiparasitic drugs. I would like to ask about antiparasitic drugs like mebendazole and fembendazole to treat cancer. Well, they're actually not treating cancer. It's an interesting metabolic story that goes along with them. And in clinical research, I found only one article about fenbendazole, and it was used with another chemotherapeutic agent in breast cancer, and there was an improvement in response, a couple percentage points. It wasn't miraculous. I've seen nothing in any literature whatsoever that would suggest that mebendazole or fenbendazole are actually miracle cancer treatments, despite what the Insta grifters are selling online. So don't buy into it. They're augmentative at best and not that powerful. This one's from, who is this? Cooley, it says, I don't know. I was diagnosed with primary hemochromatosis October 2025. 64-year-old female, met with hematologist, currently undergoing therapeutic blood removal, phlebotomy. Ferritin level is down to 220 from something much higher, I'm sure. Because hemochromatosis is an iron storage disease. Ferritin is the iron storage molecule, and ferritin goes up into the 400s sometimes when you have hemochromatosis. And her treating physician would like to see it down around 50, which would make sense. She had a heart attack at age 52, possibly because of this hemochromatosis that was undiagnosed. And the question she has is it okay? Is it okay for me to give a pint of blood so often? No, it's actually necessary. This is a treatment. You're not giving it. You're having excessive iron removed from your body in the form of blood cells. So I've seen people do it even every 3 weeks when they're really, really high in iron. Because you have an iron storage disease, the best way to avoid iron buildup is to avoid eating iron. So get rid of your prunes and your spinach. But there are no real natural ways to treat hemochromatosis. This is a genetic misstep, and you need to bleed to get rid of the excess iron that's stored in your red blood cells. Your body will make new ones really fast because it has so much iron. Once it gets down to a normal level of iron, it will slow down and you won't have to have so many frequent phlebotomies. And she does say, though, that her MRI showed no iron deposits in the liver. And so that's really good because this will go on towards cirrhosis if not checked. Looks like we have some phone callers.
2: Indeed we do. I've got Jay, and maybe we'll have some room for Sherry, but let's go to Jay in Oldsmar. Good morning, Jay.
3: Good morning. How are you today?
0: Excellent. How are you, Jay?
3: Very good, thank you, I hope. My question is, back in January 2020, I had a TIA. From there, I was discovered to have some markers by the neurologist that said I had bone blood cancer. They confirmed that down the road with that from an oncologist that no, it was only the original markers from the neurologist. The backup markers were negative, but they did determine that I had a monoclonal imbalance, and so we worked on that. And they sent me to an arthritis doctor to try to suppress the immune system because it seemed to be overactive, and I had good cases of arthritis. After a couple of years, we finally decided, well, let's see what's going on. I went in and did the full body x-ray. It came back clean, but the bone marrow came back positive. So I'm smoldering with myeloma. Now, in with this, I've had congestion for a number of years in coughing up in the lungs and in nasal, and they're asking me to consider going on Reserpi, is the new FDA drug for working with the lung expansion. So I just wanted to get your thought with everything else that's going on, you know, whether that would be a product that, or an advisable path to go.
0: So multiple myeloma is a blood cancer. It's a slow-growing, smoldering kind of thing. And your early signs of it that panned out to be negative were probably just missed. You probably had the myeloma going then. But did they do a bone marrow back in the first times that this was talked about?
3: Yes, they did. Then it came back positive. The bone marrow sample, you know.
0: Back in 2020 or 2021.
3: No, actually that came back about 2024.
0: But you didn't have a bone marrow back in the original time when they said that it might be cancer.
3: No.
0: My suspicion is you had the bone cancer then because myeloma grows for many, many years. And because it is what it is, it's really a strange blood cancer. And not many things have actually been able to treat it in the past. One of my friends and colleagues died of myeloma 15 years ago, and there wasn't much to do. But what I understand is MD Anderson has some really interesting new treatments coming out. They've developed some stuff, and there are a lot of new things coming out about that. So I would talk to a tertiary care oncology center, which means go to a university, go to USF, go to MD Anderson, if you have the resources to do so, and don't rely on local oncology, because this is a really rapidly moving field, and there might be some really important things that you have access to that at universities or treatment centers that aren't readily available locally yet.
3: Right. In conjunction with the oncologist here in Oldsmar, we've been back and forth with Moffitt.
0: Okay.
3: I don't you know, and everything from everybody is, you know, we have to just sit and wait and see what happens with that. But my question is for taking this Reserpi medication that is new for trying to clear the lungs and the expansions. Do you think there will be any? Is that something that is viable, or is it something that is still too new, or what?
0: Well, most of the things that have acquired FDA approval seem to be safe enough to be utilized. Honestly, I don't know this medication as yet. Nor its purpose in you, because I don't know enough about your case to think about why you would be getting this medication. That's best left to your doctors. And so, I'd recommend you really look at that. I can't tell you whether or not to take it or whether or not it's a good medicine, especially because I don't know where it's being placed in your therapeutic regimen.
3: Mm-hmm.
0: Hey, I've got to run now. We're down to the last moments. I hope you get some good results there, and have a great day.
3: Well, I appreciate your time. Thank you very much.
0: You're welcome. I want to thank everybody who called and emailed in today. This has been really engaging. I really enjoyed it. I hope I gave you some good advice and you get some good outcomes here. Thank you, Bill, for producing another great show in-house. And Joe, thanks for answering all these phone calls and keeping the people juggled for me. I'll see you next week for some more AMA.
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We also have comedy from Jimmy Dore and the Ralph Nader Radio Hour Friday mornings. 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

0: Coming up on The Arts Hour with me, Nikki Badey, American superstar drag queen RuPaul on his comedy disaster movie Stop That Train. Luxembourgish German actor Vicky Creeps shares the unique way she shakes off her characters. And the American composer Missy Mazzoli explains what inspired her opioid crisis opera, The Galloping Cure.
1: Oh, I mean, this would have been the late 80s, early 90s. So, you know, Bon Jovi, Living on a Prayer, all the Guns N' Roses, these epic stories. But yeah, I think that this opera in particular is equal parts music theater, it's dance, there's electronic music in it, there's a little bit of everything.
0: Also, Patrick Bramall and Harriet Dyer from hit Australian series Colin from Accounts, Cuban global ballet star and choreographer Carlos Acosta on what made him first love his art form. We have digital voodoo music from West Africa, and I'll be talking to two members of India's first all-female hip-hop collective, Wild Wild Women. All that and more coming up on The Arts Hour.
2: BBC News with Emily Thomas. Russian officials say Ukraine has carried out another major attack overnight targeting the Moscow region. Three people have reportedly been injured. In Ukraine, Russia attacked several cities, including Kyiv, from where Dan Johnson sent this report.
3: Ukraine's capital endured four air raid alerts through the night, but it's not clear yet what, if anything, made it through the city's overstretched air defences. In Zaporizhia, the head of regional government said two people had been killed and four wounded. Five people were injured, including a nine-year-old boy, when homes were struck in Izium, close to the front line in the east. Ukraine has continued drone strikes against Russia. Moscow's mayor said 620 targeted the city last night and 180 were shot down. Another warehouse belonging to online retailer Wildberries was reported to be on fire.
2: Russia has threatened the UK with consequences after Ukraine used British-made drones to strike targets inside Russia for the first time. Damian Grammaticus reports.
4: Ukraine's campaign of strikes have been ramping up the economic pressure on President Putin and bringing the war closer to ordinary Russians. Russia's embassy in London said by supplying drones used in those attacks, the UK was deliberately opting for escalation, and this action would inevitably carry consequences for which London would have to answer. The Ministry of Defence said Britain stood shoulder to shoulder with Ukraine and was committed to providing the equipment it needed to defend itself against President Putin's illegal invasion.
2: Zambia's Electoral Commission says President Hakainde Hichilema won last week's election, securing a second term. International observers have said the vote was marred by intimidation and abductions. Dingindaba Jonah Boyoya reports from Lusaka.
5: Zambia's Electoral Commission said President Hakainde Hichilema secured over 60% of the vote. His main challenger, Brian Mundubile, received nearly 38%. Mr. Mundubile had claimed victory based on his campaign's parallel count and alleged there were irregularities, including military interference. He also denied government claims linking him to an alleged militia operation involving high-grade weapons, calling them fabrications.
2: Brazil's president has welcomed the discovery of oil reserves near the Amazon coast, despite opposition to drilling in the area from environmentalists. Luiz Inácio Lula da Silva described the find as a passport to the future. Brazil's state-owned energy company Petrobras announced it had detected the reserves off the coast of Amapá state last week. The British government says a vessel leaving the Strait of Hormuz has been struck by an unknown projectile. The UK's Maritime Trade Operations Centre says the vessel sustained damage to its engine room and there was a casualty among the crew. BBC News. South Korea's President Lee Jae-myung has called for stronger independent defence capabilities as part of efforts to reduce the military's reliance on the United States. Late on Sunday, President Trump ordered joint exercises with South Korea to be substantially scaled back, calling them inappropriate and hostile towards North Korea. Scientists have warned that the impact of rising global temperatures on the health of older people has been significantly underestimated. Researchers at Stanford University say previous studies have focused on younger people. Ella Bicknell reports.
6: The study looked into how different age groups would cope with extreme heat by the year 2100 under different levels of global warming. It found earlier research overlooked that older adults are more vulnerable because they produce less sweat, have weaker hearts, and are more likely to have underlying medical conditions. Researchers also warned highly populated countries with high levels of poverty were most
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8: 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The National Hurricane Center says storm surge is responsible for 12% of deaths caused by storms, and more than half of them were over the age of 60. 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

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I'm John Butts, and I'll be hosting today's WMNF Sustainable Living Show. Our topic on today's show will be all about termites. And you know what? I tell you what, they can be a real costly insect if you don't understand them, and I can tell you all about that. 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Kitty usually is here with her gardening update, and she's taken the week off or the day off. She's working in her community garden, but I know that Meacham has some classes coming up in September on Sunday, and also Sweetwater Farms has some stuff coming up, and she'll be talking about those next week. I'm sure she'll be calling in on our next program. On today's termite program, we'll be taking your calls later in the program, and we'll enjoy your comments. And my comment about termites would have to start with the wood frame house I bought in Tampa in 1974 with my wife, Debbie. And it was a beautiful old house. It wasn't, real fancy or anything like that, but it had a little few termites.

0: And actually, last year, we had a barn behind the house. It was a large barn that we had tented. And it was almost $5,000 to tent that house. So, I'm pretty lucky that I've, you know, known a little bit about termites, but I probably could always have known more, and probably would have saved some money along the road. Today's topic is usually about, are we on? Okay. Today's topic is usually about a tiny little insect we call a termite. Now, they're not always tiny, but usually the ones that we deal with here in Florida are fairly tiny. Our guest is Associate Professor of Urban Entomology at the University of Florida's Research Education Center in Fort Lauderdale, Florida. His research focuses on subterranean termite biology with a particular interest in the field of insect societies. Termite ecology and termite control. Welcome to WMNF, Thomas Chovanky. Thomas, you there? Thomas.
1: Yes, I'm here.
0: Okay, how are you doing today?
1: I'm doing good. Thanks for having me.
0: Great. Well, I'm really excited about the program. I can't help but wonder, do you have a wooden house? Do you live in a wooden house or a wooden apartment?
1: No, I live in a house. Fortunately, most of the stairs are metal, although there's plenty of wood in the house itself, including the roof structure. So, yes, I'm aware termites can find their way there eventually.
0: Yeah. And I'm just curious how you kind of focused in on termites as a career.
1: I do, actually. I started in basically 1999, if my memory is good. I was very interested into social insects. And I found my way studying and continue studying, and I can make my life as a researcher studying their biology and their impact on human societies too.
0: Mm-hmm. So, termites, you know, we hear a lot about

0: If you go back eons, termites have been often called the white ants. And for the reason that you mentioned is they have very similar lifestyle in terms of complex societies. However, termites and ants come from very, very different ecological and evolutionary backgrounds. Ants are technically kind of derived wasps or bees, as they are within the Hymenoptera, while termites actually derived from cockroaches, so they are within the Blatodea. So that means that they both have reached complex societies from what we call evolutionary convergence. That means they found very similar solution to the same problem that they had as they became communal and then became social and finally became eusocial, which means they have these very complex societies with division of labor where the king and queen will focus on reproduction. We have the workers will focus on the finding the food and digesting the food and feeding the young. And finally, we're going to have the soldiers, which is a very derived caste that will basically defend the colony with very unique morphologies that is not found in any other caste in the society.
1: Interesting. And the termites that are in this country, in the United States, are they native termites, or do we have termites from other countries that are invasive to the United States in Florida?
0: Very good question. So in the United States, in the mainland at least, we have about between 50 to 60 species of termites. And most of them are actually native. We do have some subterranean termites. We have some dumpwood termites. And we have also some drywood termites. So with these guys, there's kind of a mixed match of some of them are just part of the ecosystem, environment, and then not a problem to human societies at all. And we're going to have a few that are going to be a problem, especially some of the subterranean termites, which are found basically ubiquitously across the country. We have a few different species of native subterranean termites. And these are going to be the most commonly found from basically Toronto, Canada, all the way down to Miami, Florida, and some species are going to be found all the way down in California and all the way up to Seattle. So we have a few of these.
1: Mm-hmm. But and when you say subterranean, you mean the termites nest in the ground, or do they nest in your house and in the wood?
0: So these guys, unfortunately, they nest somewhere in the ground or within the environment. So it can be at the base of a tree, it could be deeper in the ground, or it can be somewhere under your house. And these societies can be fairly large. We're talking about hundreds of thousands of termites, maybe sometimes up to a million or two individuals within a single colony. And they are going to be foraging underground, unseen, undetected, and feeding on multiple things within the environment. Most often it's going to be rotten wood or any piece of wood that they can find on, and eventually find their way to eventually a structure that for them is just a piece of food like any others. Mm-hmm. They won't really distinguish between the two.
1: Mm-hmm. These termites, they also kind of affect the trees, and we have to be careful about termites in trees and those kind of things in nature. I guess they would damage a tree and possibly fall in the house.
0: So for the many termite species of drywood termites and dumpwood termites that we have in Florida and many parts of the United States, these termites are not really a problem as they focus on feeding on like dead branches and things like this. So they're just like natural trimming, I would say. Mm-hmm. However, we do have a few invasive termite species that are coming out.

0: were from South America, Europe, and also part of Asia and Southeast Asia. And a few of these species are going to be far more problematic to both structures and to trees. While we're dealing here, specifically in Florida, we have a fairly recent spread of two major invasive subterranean termites, a bit similar to the one we have, but they tend to be far more voracious, I would say, and they can do, because they can do far bigger colonies over time. And these are within the genus Cotytermes, which include the Formosan subterranean termite and the Asian subterranean termite. The Formosan subterranean termite tend to be a subtropical species. It's going to be found, let's say, from Miami all the way to Virginia and Texas. But you can, as you can see, it has spread quite extensively for more than 50 years that it's been established in the United States. However, with the more recent establishment of the Asian subterranean termite, Cotytermes gastroi, it has established first in Miami, but has spread from the Florida Keys now all the way to Tampa on the West Coast and Melbourne in the East Coast. And both species not only are a big problem to structures, they also infest live trees, and they can pipe trees from the inside to the point that it can potentially kill the tree.
1: Interesting. Let me just, you're listening to Thomas Sovacki, and he's a termite expert, and you're listening to WMNF Radio. If you have a comment or question, you can call 813-239-9668 or text us at 813-433-0885 or send an email to gj@wmnf.org. So we're basically talking about two types of termites that really affect us here in the Tampa Bay area, and at least our structures, the drywood and subterranean?
0: Yes. So you're going to have the two primary type of pests of termites throughout Florida, but specifically in the Tampa, Clearwater, Sarasota area. You're dealing with really four big species. Three of them are subterranean termites, and the other one is going to be one of the drywood termite. So let's focus first on the drywood termite. This is Cryptotermes brevis. It has been found throughout the Caribbean, most parts of South America, and most of throughout the Southeast U.S., specifically and more problematically in Florida itself. These drywood termites form very small colonies. We're talking about maybe 1,000 termites, maybe a couple thousand. And they do these small colonies in a single piece of wood. They do not need access to the ground. They do not need anything but that single piece of wood. And the entire colony is going to grow from here and eventually reach maturity, and some elates will fly out of this piece of wood to infest another piece of wood, sometimes in the same house and sometimes on the house somewhere in the neighborhood. So this termite is kind of very unique. It does not require water to survive, which is kind of really odd for a living entity. And it can complete its life cycle from the king and queen laying the first few eggs, growing the workers and soldiers, and then have these winged termites flying out to become the next king and queen of a later colony somewhere else in the ground. So within a structure, over time, you may have 1, 2, 20, 100, thousands of small independent colonies in different pieces of wood within the structure. And this problem is kind of a lesser of a problem in a way that, because they're doing so small colonies, the damage potential is very slow. So when you have these coffee ground or sand grain in coming out of the windowsills, the wood floor, the trims, or the rafters that you may see, you know you have thrived with termite activity, then they may have been there for a few years, a few decades, and over time the damage is going to accumulate. We found them often also in the cabinets, within the kitchen, for example. So when you see this little sand particle coming out, the color can be from white to reddish to almost black, and this is basically the same species. And while it's the lesser of all the termite problem that we have in Florida, they're by far the most ubiquitous. In other words, I would say if you are south of Orlando, you probably have it, or you're probably about to have it. And it's very, very common for somebody to move into a new house, for example, and find already damage of because the house has been in a neighborhood that has been infested for, you know, half a century or so. So it's kind of a double-edged sword, where this one is not as bad as some of the termites, but it's basically a very common thing to have if you live in Florida. With this problem, the solution is fairly simple. You get to see yourself once in a while when you drive down the street, is you tent the house. It's called the structural fumigation, where eventually every single colony in the structure, regardless of how many they are and wherever they are, because that's a problem with termites. You don't really know exactly where the activity is, because it's behind the wall, it's in the attic, it's in part of the house you cannot inspect. So if you start seeing activity, maybe it's just the tip of the iceberg, and maybe there's a few more colonies of this dryweed termites that is in places you cannot tell. So a fumigation is basically eliminating every single one of the colonies, wherever they are, even the one you cannot see. So this is probably by far the most efficient way to ensure that you reset your house from any dryweed termite

0: you're not going to see termites within 5 years. Now, I've seen cases, many cases, of termite activity a year or two after a fumigation from drywood termites. And most of the time, it's because somebody brought furniture from either brand new from but it's been sitting on the warehouse somewhere, you know, and being infested by termites, and they brought the termites with this furniture, and I can tell you firsthand because it happened to me many years ago when I installed a new kitchen cabinet. They came with the termites, so it's good to be aware that we've been doing a very good job at spreading them around as our human activity has been spreading throughout Florida.
1: And what about subterranean termites? They're you know, like I know that you know the stores sell these. They call them bait steaks or termite space specretized termite space. They say they're like detection steaks, but they're actually supposed to kill the subterranean termites.
0: So subterranean termite is the other big one that we need to focus. So as we just spent the past few minutes talking about drywood termite, now let's move to the subterranean termite, which include a few species of native subterranean termites, which are still a problem to some extent, and also now with the two invasive exotic termites species, which are the Formosan subterranean termite and the Asian subterranean termite. They will have the potential to basically be a deep problem to the structures, especially in neighborhoods that are known to be active for some of these species. Now, as I was mentioning earlier, these subterranean termites have access to the ground, and they mostly feed on wood item within the environment, which is tree that are rotten or live tree in the case of some of these exotic termites, and they grow over time to millions of individuals. Now, that means that you need to feed millions of mouths within the colony, and therefore, the potential for damage is exponential compared to what we see with drywood termite. So, when you detect drywood termite in your house, you know, you're going to have to fumigate, you know, sometimes down the road, maybe next year when you're on vacation, or there's no real sense of urgency with drywood termites. With subterranean termites, it's a whole different ball game. I like to compare the two termite types between kangaroos and whales. You know, they're technically within the mammalian group, but really they're very, very different type of animals. Marsupials are somewhat within mammals, by the way, just in case. But the idea is, if we compare, we say we have termites. Well, my first question is like, which one? Because the solution and the problem is fundamentally different. So with these subterranean termites, they need access to the ground for nutrients and, more important, access to water. These guys need absolutely a fairly large amount of water and humidity content to be able to survive and thrive. This is very different from a drywood termite who does not need any water at all to survive. So that's why one type and the other cannot really be compared at any level. So with a subterranean termite, as they're doing this large colony in the environment, eventually when they find a house, they find it when the colony is already in very large colony, like hundreds of thousands, maybe millions of individuals. And therefore, once they hit a structure, they can do a lot of damage fairly rapidly. So here, by the time you realize you have them, the damage potential is probably already quite extensive. So the way to protect yourself from these subterranean termites, here, contrary to drywood termite where you reset the house and then you cannot really protect from reinfestation, for subterranean termites, it's not true at all. You can protect your house from infestation in the first place. And you have two primary options to do so. So first of all, as you brought up the idea that you can go to the hardware

0: store and buy these products to protect your house. Unfortunately, I would argue there's no real such a thing as termite DIY, and they may give you a false sense of security that you act on it. But really, if you're dealing with termites, I would strongly recommend that you are dealing with a certified pest control, company, because they tend to know exactly what they're doing, and they have a far better understanding of the size of the problem that is hitting your house. Specifically, if they can determine which type of termite you're dealing with. So if you fumigate your house for subterranean termites, you're wasting time and money, because the colony is somewhere deep in the ground. You may have killed a few that were in the structure at the time of the fumigation, but the colony may not really be impacted as much and may come back fairly rapidly after you're done with the fumigation itself. So to protect the house either from a potential problem or an existing one with subterranean termites, you need to go with either a liquid termicide treatment implemented by a pest control provider, or the use of bait station, again, provided by the pest control provider. And both of them have very, very different way and philosophies on how they protect the house.
1: We do have a caller, and let me give out the number again, 239-9663, or you can text us a question at 813-433-0885, or send us an email to dj@wmnf.org. We have Manti from Palm Harbor. Is it there? Hello? Mandy?
0: Yep.
1: Yeah, go ahead. We're here. Well, back to you, Professor.
0: Yes, we can hear you, Andy.
1: Yeah, I know we can't hear the callers all. But, you know, on the subterranean alert light, things like keeping wood away from your house or is there any way we could do, like you say, there's not much we can do, but like it's some kind of a barrier or keep mulch and, you know, dead wood away from our house. Are those helpful things?
0: So for these subterranean termites, as I mentioned earlier, there's these two primary way to protect yourself, either with liquid termicide and bait. But you can also do basic aspect where you can keep as much wood away from your house itself, avoid wood-to-ground contact in a house. So if you, for example, a barn that has directly wood contact, if there's no slab underneath, this is a direct way for the termites to have access to the structure. So this is something to keep in mind. The idea that mulch is going to attract termites is really an urban legend. There's no real evidence for that. But to protect yourself, let's go with, for example, the liquid termicide. This is basically a chemical treatment that is done around your house, at the base of the house. And this means that any termite foraging inside the ground will eventually hit the chemical treatment as it's trying to access the structure and would kill the termites in a way. So this liquid treatment basically stops any termite entry from the outside of the structure into the structure. So this is a fairly valid way to keep the termites away from the structure by killing anything that's trying to get inside the house. So that's one of the other ways.
1: Doctor, we have that caller on the phone again. We're going to try again. Maddie, are you there?
2: Yes, I'm here. Thank you so much. Good morning. Thank you again for your insight. I wanted to kind of like bring some, I guess, shed some light in regards to this, because I've been renting for a few years in the property that I've been living from in Tampa, and I'm moving to Palm Harbor. And I, as a renter, I noticed, you know, that the easiest way to take care of a termite problem is to tend to house, but I feel like so against it because, again, I think it just brings so many toxins into the environment. But the thing is that I feel more that when there is a termite problem and it's going to continue to happen, that it's just more the building is screaming that things need to be changed. So it could be that the drywall has already reached a time where it needs to be replaced, or that piece of wood needs to be replaced instead of continuing to tent something. Because maybe if they take care of, like, you know, open up the building and see that there's stuff in there, they'll probably fend it off. It'll go away, fly off, you know, get moved somewhere else, like the doctor said. But then it would be away from your building because you're fixing your structure at that point. So I feel more that when things are happening and you're noticing those termites, those little, you know, the ones that build wings, because it's happening to me at the rental that I have here in Carrollwood. You know, that it's more that the building is screaming for a structural, like, refresh, you know, not a resetting with tenting all the time and killing the environment and these, you know, these insects that apparently are very helpful to us.
0: Okay. Thanks for the question. There's two aspects to mention here. So the fumigation process is probably the most regulated aspect of pest control in the entire country. And the use of gas means that once the aeration is complete, the gas dissipates in the environment and you're left with virtually zero ppm inside the structure. So the aspect of toxicity, it's really known as the way to reset the house from any insect pest living in the structure. So I would put aside the concern for toxicity for inside the structure. Environmentally, it may be another issue though. Yes?
2: Okay.
0: Can you hear me?
2: Yes, I can hear you. Thank you.
0: So now for the structure itself, absolutely, repair is definitely something that must be done regardless of a termite or not. I mean, rotting wood is by far, far more problematic to wood in Florida than the termites are. So regular property maintenance will include replacing wood that may have been eaten by termites. So these are not mutually exclusive.
2: Yeah, and especially coming from a place where I've been renting for many years through a property management company, they will overlook those things. So it will continue to be a problem. Whereas if it was done, you know, it's the homeowner where you're noticing it and, you know, taking a little bit of faster action because it's your place. So, you know, sometimes it just stems from that, you know. So again, it's, I appreciate, again, your insight because it did bring, shed some light into something I didn't know about the termites, mm-hmm. especially here in Florida, and I hope you guys have a wonderful day.
1: Thank you very much.
0: You bring a very important point. We kind of know how to deal with termites. The major issue is to have a proper discussion with the right people to make things work.
1: Mm-hmm. And just to kind of follow up on her question, the gas, I know they don't use methyl bromide anymore. As it was explained to me when we had our barn tented, that it what really all it did was eliminate the oxygen. Or what is the modality of that poison? What is the toxicity?
0: Yeah. So currently in the United States, the only gas that can be used for tenting a house for structural and residential area is going to be sulfural fluoride. And basically, the way it works is once inhaled, any animals that have normal respiratory process of oxygen will metabolize the sulfur fluoride and turn it into a sulfur toxicity to the bloodstream. So the idea is we need to make sure we vacate the house before tenting it. It's a requirement, and all the rules and regulation have been put into place to prevent any like pets or anything to remain in the structure before the sulfur fluoride is provided inside the structure. And once the tenting happens, any insect that is in the structure will breathe the sulfur fluoride and eventually reach a point of toxicity over an exposure over time. So this is why the tent needs to remain for like 12, 24, 48 hours, depending on the concentration and the size of the structure and the condition and the target pest. So there's a lot of math to do to make sure we put the right amount of gas. And once the aeration process, it dissipates in the environment to a point where it's a drop of gas in the ocean, and therefore it loses its potency at this point. Now, keep in mind that currently this is the only tool we have against drywood termites, which means if we lose it, you're going to have drywood termites, and that's it, pretty much. We lose our solution. There's been heat treatment that has been tested, which can work. The problem is any structures with electrical, if it's heated at a higher temperature, you may run into issues. So far, the most effective and safer way to deal with drywood termites still today remain the sulfur-fluoride fumigation.
1: And I wonder, say, about furniture. If you buy furniture, like a lot of people like me, we sometimes you find furniture on the side of the road. Is there any way that we could, maybe termite it before with some kind of spray or some kind of solution that we could?
0: There's options for this, actually. So this furniture, if the colony that is detected, so in this case, since you know exactly where the infestation is within that small furniture, let's say, a pest control provider can come and do a spot treatment by injecting a formulation of a regular pesticide inside the cabinet, let's say, inside the structure, inside the piece of wood, and kill all the termites there. And this is one of these cases where you can take care of it fairly rapidly and cheap. Now, alternatively, you can put that furniture into a specialized type of container, but many pest control companies offer this option, and they only would fumigate the few pieces of furniture that you may want to make sure there's no termites before they bring them into the house. And I believe there's a few companies that may also do heat treatment in this situation where everything is contained. We know it's just wood. There's no like plastic and electrical. So this could be definitely options to make sure that any wood item brought into the house are taken care for and termites prior they're basically installed.
1: Our number, we've got just a little bit of time left, but it's 813-239-9663 if you'd like to talk to Thomas, or you can send us an email at dj@wmnf.org. So what about this the spray treatment? I don't know. Is the chemical Termidor? I don't know. Is this very toxic, like the... as far as an insecticide, what the active ingredient it is, and like when they come and they spray this stuff?
0: Sure, sure. So as I mentioned earlier, the way to deal with subterranean termites, in this case, as I mentioned, fumigation doesn't work on subterranean termites, and vice versa, the liquid termiticide or bait do not work on drywood termites. So make sure you know exactly which one you're dealing with first. So with liquid termiticide, where you basically implement a liquid termiticide around your house to prevent any termites from coming, and I would say 80-90% of the cases in Florida, they use the chemical that is called fipronil. Now, it's a very active and potent ingredient that will kill the termites on contact as they get into it. Now, keep in mind that it's going to be in the ground and it's going to bind to the soil for most of it, so very little will eventually leach down, assuming you're not in the flood zone, which is another issue, especially in Florida. So it does naturally impact like pollinators and others because of where the chemical is sequestered around the house within the ground and is not going to be picked up by the plants, as it doesn't really go systemic. It's not like imidacloprid, another pesticide that on the opposite needs to be placed at the base of the plant so the plant can suck it up and protect itself from the insects that will feed on the foliage, for example. So in this case, with fipronil, it's not happening. It stays around the house. The alternative to liquid termiticide is going to be the baits. And the termite baits, again, implemented by a certified pest control provider, are here to intercept any termite activity. And when the termites foraging in the ground and hits a bait station, they feed on it, and it takes about 75 milligram of active ingredient, which is nothing, a tiny, tiny amount of it, but is, again, sequestered into the bait station, therefore does not leach in the environment and does not really impact anything else than the termites that feed on it. They will ingest it and share it through the social process within the colony by feeding each other the food. And within a few days, all the termites, millions of them, will have acquired a tiny, tiny amount of that active ingredient. And what happened is nothing really happened for a few weeks, which means it's like a time bomb situation where the colony is doing fine, and then eventually, as the termites regularly need to molt to shed its old skin to get into a new one, all the termites, all the workers have to do this on, a, let's say, 45 days to 100 days, give or take. And when they do, then they fail to molt properly and die in the process of getting their new suit. And what happened is within a few weeks, all the individuals will initiate their independent molting, die in the process, and will reach to colony elimination within 45 to 90 days after they intercept and feed on the bait station.
1: So that sounds like the way to do it. We have an email here from Victoria. It states, I just had an inspection, which is probably the eighth or tenth year since that I've done this. My old cottage was tented. I saw some dark termite dust on the wood floor in the corner of my living room. The inspector said it could be old or it could be new, and announced that they no longer tented, even though I'd been paying a hefty fee every year. So he injected something in the cracks of the floor. He said he can't tell if they're subterranean or dry wood, or if it's old dust or not. Is this an effective way to treat something like this?
0: So if the evidence of activity was dry wood termites, what the pest control provider did is do a spot treatment, which I mentioned can kill the colony that you can find, but it doesn't mean that there's no other colonies in places you cannot inspect in the structure. So it's a Band-Aid that may be a good solution, but down the road, as more dry wood termite colony will establish in other parts, then fumigation may be required. Now, keep in mind that each company has their own policies, and they all have their mode of operation. So it's up to dealing with the company you want to deal with to get what you want. So I believe we have more than 3,000 companies across Florida. I'm sure you can find the team that you need.
1: I guess you could go to the Better Business Bureau, but is there any, organization? Is it kind of, vets these people? But I'm sure that the Better Business Bureau would be the way to look at that. And then, just from the reading this, if you think about the money that they've spent on this warranty that the termite company gave them for 8 or 10 years, they were paying this every year. I guess that was just a kind of a bad deal.
0: I unfortunately cannot comment on that. I do not have access to the contract and cannot tell you the small print on that.
1: Yeah. Okay. I was going to start this way, but you were kind of put in there that a couple of fun facts about termites or something to maybe make us smile here before we close the show.
0: Oh, sure. Termites are, in my humble opinion, one of the most fascinating animal on this planet. I had the luxury and the chance to really work with bugs, and this is part of my job. And as I cultivate them in the lab so I can study them, I'll be honest with you, they surprise me every day when I look at them. The task division, like when you see that the young individuals are completely dependent on their older brothers, sisters to take care of them for, you know, multiple months. You have this brute care from fairly young workers that stay around the central part of the nest, so help digest the food a little bit, take care of the queen, take care of the king, and take care of the youngsters. But as these workers, these young ones become final functional workers, now they become the new nurses and take over the job, while the previous cohort, the older individual that are now done with the brute care, they start moving away from the center of a colony and start to take a bit more risk and basically try to go out and find more food to bring it back to the center of a colony. This is called what we call age polyethism, which is a behavior that will change over time. Each termite worker will eventually change their role within the colony as they get older and older. In a similar way, soldiers, which is a very unique caste with a head that is completely different than anybody else in the colony, who is designed to help defend the colony against predators or competitors, ants, hardbarks, or any other lizards or birds that they may deal with, like especially in the tropics, their job is to pinch hard anything that gets into the colony or to spray their own chemicals. Some termite species have evolved a really unique chemical repertoire of chemical warfare, but they can use fairly nasty chemicals to push away any potential invaders. On the other hand, the king and queen, which, by the way, is very, very different from ants, as you know, because ants only have a queen and no king. Termites have what we call a biparental care at the beginning, where mom and dad are really providing that nursing activity to the first young ones. But as soon as the first young one become functional workers, mom and dad are done. And all they take care of for the rest of their lives is making more babies. So they focus on reproduction, and they can do this for decades. And we talk decades, we think 20 or 30 years lifespan for these king and queens, which is probably one of the longest-lived terrestrial insects as reproductive adults that we know of, for example.
1: That's pretty amazing. You know, we're down to the last minute or so. I know you do classes, but it's mainly for the industry. Is there anything out there that, you know, information that would help people if they have a termite problem where, you know, they could get a little information through the IFES?
0: Yeah, so through IFES, we have the extension activity, and you can find on IFES Solution or IFES Extension a lot of material that we put together for many, many years, and we keep updating regularly for you to know more about the termites you may deal with, which type, and more about their biology and their mode of control. And more important, we have been keeping up to date with the termite distribution, mostly dealing with drywood termite and the invasive serpent termite. And we have this map that you go at getgoonline on our website, where basically you can see if your neighborhood is known to be heavily infested with one of these bad species, I would say, the one you don't want near you. And knowing this means you can prepare to limit the potential damage to your structure. So knowing is here, all the power to you to make a decision after discussing with your pest control provider. We'll be happy to help you with that.
1: Okay, and that was Thomas Chovanky, and he's an associate professor at the research center there in Fort Lauderdale on termites. And thank you very much. It was very informative. I think that we all learned a lot. Thank you very much, Thomas.
0: Thank you for having me. It was a pleasure.
1: Okay, and thank you all for listening. Annie's going to be back next week, and she's going to have Kelly McGee with Riverside Conservancy.
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4: Hello, I'm Celia Hatton at 8 hours GMT. Welcome to the newsroom. Coming up on the BBC World Service, Russia and Ukraine continue to trade heavy aerial strikes. Our Kyiv correspondent speaks with the deputy head of Ukraine's military intelligence service, who says long-range strikes into Russia will continue. Plus,
5: I therefore declare Hichilema Hakainde S to be president-elect.
4: The latest chapter in a dramatic election process. This is the moment Zambia announced the incumbent president had won. The opposition has denied police accusations of planning an insurrection. We'll go live to the Capitol. The latest on the mega Meta trial in the U.S. And Welsh sheep farmers are smiling. They say the global price of wool is finally rising.
6: There's less sheep in New Zealand now, and they also had a carryover of wool since COVID. That's cleared in the last 2 years now, so the limited supply that we have is increasing, obviously, the competition.
4: Stay with us. All those stories coming up.
7: BBC News with Emily Thomas. At least 17 Ukrainians have been killed in the latest round of Russian missile and drone strikes, according to officials. Kyiv came under attack, as well as towns and cities in the east of the country. Meanwhile, hundreds of Ukrainian drones were reported targeting Moscow overnight. From Kyiv, our Ukraine correspondent Dan Johnson reports.
8: 10 people were killed in Pechenny when two Russian missiles were reported to have hit homes, a cafe and a post office. 8 people were hurt, according to local officials from the Kharkiv region. Elsewhere, 3 Ukrainians died in Sumy, 2 in Zaporizhia, 2 in Kherson. 5 people were wounded in Izium, close to the front line in the east, and Kyiv came under 5 waves of attack overnight. Ukrainian drones again targeted Moscow. The city's mayor said 620 of them, 180 shot down, and another warehouse of the online retailer Wildberries was reported to have been hit.
7: Russia has threatened the UK with consequences after Ukraine used British-made drones to strike targets inside Russia for the first time. The Russian embassy in London said Britain was acting as a co-perpetrator while hypocritically professing a desire for peace. Britain says it's committed to providing the equipment Ukraine needs to defend itself. Zambia's Electoral Commission says President Hakainde Hichilema has won a second term, securing 60% of the vote in last week's election. His victory was widely expected. International observers have said the vote was marred by intimidation and abductions. Dingindaba Jonah Boyoya has this reaction from Lusaka.
9: Right after the announcement was made, I met a lot of people on the streets of Lusaka who came out of their homes and they were celebrating on the streets. But obviously, there is also a side of the country that is not happy. There's some people that are quite displeased with the result, especially that there was a stop to the counting and announcement of results on the 14th of August, the day after voting. And so you can say that it's people celebrating and others that are not very happy.
7: Brazil's president has welcomed the discovery of oil near the Amazon coast, despite opposition to drilling in the area from environmentalists. Rory Gallimore reports.
10: President Lula is seeking re-election in October and he's often keen to portray himself as a protector of the environment. That image jars with the sight of him dressed in orange overalls, brandishing a vial of oil and declaring, "It smells so good." Mr. Lula was celebrating the discovery of new reserves by the state energy firm near the mouth of the Amazon River. He wants Brazil to phase out fossil fuels, but insists it still needs oil revenues to fund the transition to clean energy. More exploration is needed to establish just how much oil is buried deep beneath the sea and how much money Brazil could earn.
7: BBC News. The British government says a vessel leaving the Strait of Hormuz has been struck by an unknown projectile. The UK's Maritime Trade Operations Centre says the vessel sustained damage to its engine room and there was a casualty among the crew. The agency said the Omani Coast Guard was assisting the remaining crew. It's not clear who fired the projectile. South Korea's President Lee Jae-myung has called for stronger independent defence capabilities as part of efforts to reduce the military's reliance on the United States. Late on Sunday, President Trump ordered joint exercises with South Korea to be substantially scaled back, calling them inappropriate and hostile towards the North. The BBC has learned that the authorities in Germany have for the first time used a new law which makes it possible to prosecute people smugglers who use small boats. Such smugglers can now face up to 10 years in prison. Here's our Berlin correspondent, Jessica Parker.
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This is a public affairs program called Community Speaks, and I'm your host, Patro Mabili. All eyes on the midterm elections and the war. And some eyes on the Tupac murder trial. My eyes are on the police. Also, in the Mississippi case of Nolan Wells, the NAACP's Office of General Counsel announced it will join the legal team investigating Wells' death. That's good news. And in Hillsborough County, the only youth detention center will be closed, moving the youth to surrounding counties further away from families and legal representation. Safe and Sound Hillsborough is looking at possible solutions, including transportation assistance for families and working with the courts and other agencies to determine whether some youth could qualify for alternatives to secure detention. Safe and Sound grew out of the Hillsborough County Violence Prevention Collaborative. And also, looking globally, the endless war on Iran and why Israel won't stop settler violence in Palestine. Furthermore, the U.S. Department of War is introducing a new course centered on Western civilization and Christianity this fall in schools that operates for military families. So we could talk about all of that here on Community Speaks. Of course, this is my opportunity to talk to you as the week gets off to a new start. And as we head to the polls tomorrow, we're going to talk about what to expect in Hillsborough and in Florida's midterm elections. Civil rights activists, stalwarts, politicians, and academics held a requiem for the Voting Rights Act on its 61st anniversary last week, lamenting and the neutering of the weakening

state and local levels. So two organizations say they're investing $250,000 to support pro-equality, pro-academic freedom school board candidates this election season, because, as you know, the governor of the state of Florida tried to partisanize or make school board elections partisan. So the Equality Florida Political Action Committee and Southern Poverty Law Center Action Fund announced last week that the mass mailing program they will be engaging in aims to help voters identify which candidates are committed to getting politics out of the classroom and to recentering schools away from censorship and back toward student success. That was according to a news release that Equality Florida Political Action Committee and the Southern Poverty Law Center put out. So that's a good effort, because, as I said, when the governor tried to make school board races partisan, it gave rise to some of the most backward thinkers, Moms for Liberty being one of them. His time in office, the governor's time in office, has been marked by these culture war issues, like more strictly regulating what books students may read in school and punishing teachers who don't stick to pronouns for students according to their gender assigned at birth, and the Florida Board of Education formally adopting a conservative vision for education in the state. And so when we talk about what's happening with the Department of War, or as we have always known it as the Department of Defense, also engaging in these culture wars and using this military schools they operate to push this agenda, it's cause for concern. This is all done in your name. As I said, this Department of Defense introducing this course that's going to focus on Western civilization and Christianity. And Western civilization courses are planned this fall, and we use a textbook published by Encounter Books, which is a conservative publishing house. Historians and educators who reviewed excerpts of the text told the Associated Press it depicts points throughout history in misleading ways, not surprising. And the text represents Western civilization and Christianity as one and the same, and cast Islam as a threat to both. That's according to scholars who are aware of what's in these books. We could talk about all of that is being done in your name. You are tuned to Community Speaks here on your community radio station, WMNF 88.5. Of course, next hour we'll get back to the music, but it's the Music Monday. The Blaine Whaling will be coming your way next hour with that. And but first, we're going to get another news update from The Scoop, locally produced right here in-house at WMNF. So we'll get a little smarter in another hour, but during this hour, we're going to continue to talk together. 813-239-9663. 813-239-9663. That's the number to call if you want to weigh in on what is happening and what these elections mean. And this is all being done in your name. Florida voters, of course, will select nominees tomorrow to replace term-limited Republican governor, and to complete the remainder of Marco Rubio's unexpired U.S. Senate term. The state also will hold its first congressional primary since adopting a redrawn district map designed to boost Republican candidates in November. And so the question is still an open one. Will that work? And the primary for governor could set the direction for both parties in this state. There's a long-standing rivalry between DeSantis and the president, POTUS, and it broadly shapes the Republican contest, while moderate and progressive candidates compete to guide the state's Democrats out of their electoral doldrums. But 11 candidates are competing for the Republican gubernatorial nomination. Of course, one is backed by POTUS, and you know, we don't have to get too much into detail about that. Six Democrats are running to succeed DeSantis, including former Republican Representative David Jolly, and

math teacher who will also be running. I think the math teacher is Dodie Joseph. No, Dana Marie Foster, and she's backed by the Democratic Progressive Caucus. So that's what to look for at the top of the ticket here in the state of Florida during these midterm elections. Up a lot of eyes right there on St. Petersburg's mayor's race as well. There's going to be a lot of talk about what's going on in St. Petersburg, especially some of the economic issues. Florida Democrats have faced a drought statewide in elections in this state, and particularly for governor. Democrat last won governorship more than 30 years ago. And despite what is happening, especially what we've seen health-wise in terms of public health in this state, it's going to be interesting to see just how competitive the elections will be for governor, but also for the other offices down ticket, the U.S. Senate race. Ashley Moody's facing nominal opposition from the party, and Ashley Moody was state attorney general in January 2025 when the governor appointed her to fill Rubio's vacant U.S. seat. She's now running to complete the final 2 years of Rubio's term. Her Democratic opponent in November will be either Angie Nixon or retired Army Lieutenant Colonel Alex Venman. Venman, a former National Security Council staff member, was a key witness in the POTUS's first impeachment in 2019. And his brother Eugene was elected to Congress from Virginia's 7th District in 2024. Nixon, along with Joseph in the race for governor, was among a group of black state lawmakers who led unsuccessful Democratic efforts to block Republican redistricting plans back in 2022 and again this year in 2026. The new congressional boundaries Republicans enacted in May essentially eliminated four congressional districts currently are most recently represented by Democrats. And Democratic U.S. Representative Kathy Castor in the 14th district around Tampa and Darren Soto in the 9th district near Orlando are both running for re-election in their new Republican-friendly districts and will face the winners of the crowded Republican primary challenge. So it's going to be, that's what the race is shaping up like here in Florida. Another South Florida district, Sheila McCormick is mounting a comeback bid after resigning from the 20th district in April. She'll face Debbie Wasserman Schultz in a Democratic primary in the new 20th, which is no longer a majority black district. Even though that was a majority black district, that was a lot of debate raised around Democrats in these districts being, in terms of representation. Debbie Wasserman Schultz apparently sparks a debate over what representation means in diverse districts. We know that, you know, she's running for re-election in her new district, as I just said, and this change has led Schultz to run in a heavily Democratic area that has historically elected black Democrats, and the redistricting follows a Supreme Court decision affecting minority voting strength. Wasserman Schultz is a former national party chair who's white, and she faces criticism for running in this district, but argues her experience makes her a strong advocate. Her main opponent is former Congressman Sheila McCormick, who is black and is running despite facing legal challenges herself. The race highlights ongoing debates about representation and minority voting rights. But the Democrats have also made another decision that will speak to that. The new presidential calendar that's going to be used in 2028 gives black and Latino voters and union members an early say instead of Iowa being the first in the nation. That's going to move South Carolina, I do believe. They're seeking the party's presidential nomination. If you're seeking Democratic Party's presidential nomination in 2020, you need to prove yourself early on in states where black and Latino voters and union members are key supporters.
an election year calendar approved over the weekend makes South Carolina's primary the first, and that will be followed by Nevada, and then New Hampshire, then New Mexico, then Michigan, and Virginia will round out the early states throughout February of 2028. So that's going to increase the impact that black voters and union voters and Latino voters have on who's going to be the nominee for the Democrats in 2028. So that's one change that the party is responding to, all of this change that is being, that has been happening, and this debate that has been unleashed, especially in Wasserman Schultz district. So one can understand, you know, what it is, what it means when you weaken, when the Supreme Court weakened the Voting Rights Act. It has caused all of this this mess. And so people are having to respond because at the end of the day, it was really all about a POTUS who just wants to remain protected in office despite all of his crimes and all of the things that he's done that make the situation worse, not just in this country, but on the globe. Prices are worse. Public health is worse. The fact that, you know, poor people around the country, around the world, not just the country, but around the world, are suffering even greater because the role that USAID once played is no longer there, while the rich continue to get support regardless of what they've done and what crimes they've engaged in and how much they've weakened, especially the richest man in the world, Elon Musk, has done to weaken this country's economy and finances in the, under the guise of you're saving money. You know, you're weakening the United States. 813-239-9663 is the number to call. Don't call myself, but call to the station if you want to join in a discussion about what to expect in the midterms, but all of the issues surrounding these elections and what is happening in this country and on the globe and what has been done to weaken voters. And we need to respond to all that is happening in real time. Things are continuing to happen in real time. We heard last week, and when it comes to issues of public health, there's so much to respond to in this election that we have to keep track of what's going on. Last week, we saw that this POTUS has changed its recommendations on how often to vaccinate your children. And during the pandemic, people were upset about, people who were anti-vax were upset about needles and putting things in your nose. And now here you have recommendation from a POTUS that says you want your children to be taken to get more shots and spread your shots out. But doctors worry that this president's new executive order on vaccines will stoke fear and confusion among parents at a time when measles is raging. Immunization rates are falling and children are heading back to school during this process. And the order advocates separating measles, mumps, and rubella vaccine into three different single disease shots and giving all childhood immunization at separate appointment times when possible. It also includes several changes to the childhood vaccine schedule already attempted by this POTUS's health department, which have been blocked by a federal judge. And doctors say that recommendations are not based on science, and they worry they will worsen vaccine hesitancy and endanger kids. So here's another policy where the party that claims to care about kids really cares not at all. 813-239-9663 is the number to call. I'm your host for this public affairs program called Community Speaks, and it's important that we put things in perspective as they are happening. We were talking about the midterm elections, and especially when it comes to the schools and how that has played out and how the culture wars have played out and what that has wrought in reality in this country, and the U.S. military-based schools putting an emphasis on Western civilization
in Christianity, further miseducating people. But we also, you know, have to act on the globe. We act globally oftentimes, and when there's so much incompetence in power, we have to be cognizant of what is happening in our names on the globe. And one, I put the question out there, what is the reason why Israel has done little to rein in settler violence? And there are analysts who say it's not just President Netanyahu. There's been lots of standoffs in the occupied West Bank, and it points to Israel's reluctance to rein in settler violence against Palestinians. And many of Israel's political leaders have criticized the violence, but most support the larger settlement enterprise aimed at cementing control over the West Bank and preventing the establishment of a Palestinian state. And Israeli Prime Minister Netanyahu leads the most settler-friendly government in Israel's history, and it has eased military restrictions on those settlers. But the settlements, considered illegal by much of the international community, have grown under all of his predecessors. Why? And what we're saying is these people feel emboldened to be more violent against Palestinians. The United States, which provides billions of dollars in military aid to Israel, has issued a scathing rebuke, perhaps because of one of the homeowners is a Palestinian American living in Ohio. The U.S. Ambassador Mike Huckabee referred to the settlers as, quote, terrorists. Israel's defense minister dismissed them as radical misfits. Boils on the heels is what the defense minister calls them. But in reality, they are the tip of the spear for a much larger movement supported by successive Israeli governments and supercharged under this Prime Minister Netanyahu, which is aimed at cementing Israeli rule over the territory and preventing the establishment of a Palestinian state. Over the settlement built over decades now house over 500,000. This is Israel captured the West Bank along with Gaza and East Jerusalem in 1967, that Mideast war, and the territories the Palestinian want for a future state. And since then, the Israeli government has built nearly 150 settlements that are home to well over 500,000 Jewish settlers. Many of the settlements resemble fully developed suburbs with apartment blocks, shopping malls, parks, and industrial areas. And there's a story right now of a family being held under siege, and nobody is doing anything about it. And so, and there are people who say that many members of the military, the Israeli military, are themselves settlers. And so what to do? There's a pressure coming from the United States. It's had very little impact. That pressure is somewhat easing under this POTUS, as he does not know exactly what he's doing or what to do to push for peace and real settlement in that region. 813-239-9663. We're about halfway through, and just trying to cover a lot of what is happening and connect the dots in terms of what is happening in this country, what is happening potentially with the midterm elections, and how that is going to impact policy on the globe. And there's a lot of eyes watching what is happening, not the least of which is what is happening in the criminal justice system inside this country. As I said, a lot of Hillsborough children are being moved from the juvenile detention center further away from their families and further away from representation, legal representation. That's not a good thing. Again, not caring about what is happening to children. That's a process we have to reverse in this state. But also, we're seeing the national soap opera play out around the Nolan Wells death in Mississippi. And historically, Mississippi has not been good at bringing justice to bear. While the world is watching, Nolan Wells was apparently killed on July 4th of this year. He drowned, rather. We still waiting on the outcome of that investigation, but NAACP's Office of General Counsel has announced that it will join the legal team investigating
his death. Apparently, the family still has the telephone, which is going to be a very important key. And they want to make some kind of reassurance from the state and the feds, because even a federal investigation is not really under this POTUS. This Justice Department is not a safe bet anymore in terms of getting justice for a black victim. Too often the deaths of young black people are dismissed or downplayed or inadequately investigated unless we demand answers. And we've got some of the best. We got Benjamin Crump, the civil rights lawyer, on the team. And we're going to continue to see how family works for justice. In that case, the family, Christine and Elmore Wansley's parents, said the foul play decision was made too soon because the state autopsy claimed the results are sealed, but they suspect foul play did not have reason to suspect foul play at the time. An investigation is still ongoing a month later. And the state autopsy results will continue to be sealed until the case is presented to a grand jury. And we're going to keep an eye on that as a nation. We're going to keep watch on what's happening in my former home state of Mississippi. And because we know what the history has wrought. But that's the case throughout the South. What we have learned here in Florida, we have a governor that is on the tear at executing as many people as possible. But we're also a state where we lead the nation in exonerations. So we have to be very careful as we continue to move forward. And also on the criminal justice side, we're watching the case of KVD. This is the guy who's been put on trial right now in the murder of Tupac Shakur. This has been an interesting case, as we know that the police who moonlit, who worked for Death Row Records for a while, these were police officers, and two of them have been implicated in what has happened with the murder of Tupac. Even some of the head of security is not talking, even though he's done just as much talking as KVD. But it seems like the head of security and the police officers have been trying to get KVD to take the fall for all of this. So it's going to be interesting to see what comes out of that trial, and that there's a connection between what's happened in the Tupac murder as well as the Christopher Wallace murder, also known as Biggie Smalls. And there's a connection between the two, as police officers were moonlighting, working while those murders were going on. And what is interesting about it is that one of the officers, Russell Poole, who was trying to work the case, both cases, and connect the dots, he was fired. So why was he fired? He wrote a book about it. There's been some documentaries about it. Even Benjamin Crump has gamed out all of the possible scenarios, in particular when it comes to the Tupac murder, to find out what could possibly have happened there. But for as long as this has been over 30, it's been about 30 years since Tupac was killed, and the police won't talk about a case that is still open. So it's convenient, for as long as the case is open, the police doesn't have to talk. And so maybe that's the reason why it has been kept open for so long, so that those dots can never be collected and the fall guy will finally go down for while everybody else gets away with it. So we're going to keep an eye on just what happens in that trial. It's important that we keep in watch, because all of these things, even though these murder trials, these are also political in a lot of ways, especially when it comes to justice, getting justice for black people in the United States is still an issue. And there's always this need to weaken and what happens, and weaken our right to justice, is including our right to vote. And so it's important that we watch
the history continue to repeat itself and step in and demand justice and make it more difficult. If they're going to continue to carry out these injustices, that they're going to have to do it in front of everybody. 813-239-9663. I'm your host, Patrick Mabili, for this public affairs program called Community Speaks. And, you know, it might sound like, you know, there are a lot of issues, but that doesn't mean we can't be on top of it and we aren't still in control. At the end of the day, we have to make certain that those who are in power hear us. 813-239-9663. I'm hoping that I can get you on the telephone. It looks like some of you are calling. We'll get to the telephones as soon as I possibly can. But also, you can write DJ at WMNF.org. And what are you watching for in the elections? And what are you watching for in terms of justice inside the country and on the globe? 813-239-9663. That's the number to call. I want to hear from you. This is Community Speaks, my opportunity to speak with you. We're also watching, as you know, we have to put these things in perspective. We know that today is the day that back during the Korean War in 1950, that was a massacre of U.S. soldiers. But because South Korea, which has been an ally of the United States since then, didn't support the United States in its war on Iran, this POTUS is no longer wants to do its military drills in the face of North Korea's attempts at testing nuclear weaponry. And so you're going to undo all of that, especially on this day of all days, to announce you're going to undo your drills, your military drills, alongside an ally. You're saying to an ally, you no longer want to be allies because you're mad. 813-239-9663 is the number to call. If you want to join me in discussion, you can also write DJ at WMNF.org. You know, we have to always fight for justice in this country, especially if you're Black and Latino, but also if you don't fit into the white heterosexual Christian dynamic in this country, you're going to have to continue to fight for your rights or be the subject of their culture wars. And so as such, we got to take a slight break and let's listen to the alternative national anthem as performed by Jill Scott at the 2023 Essence Festival, because it speaks volumes. Keep it tuned. This is Community Speaks.

Whip Swift!

0: It doesn't feel like the home of the free. It feels like it's continuing to be the home of the slave. Jill Scott really told it all right there. 813-239-9663. 813-239-9663 is the number to call. I want to talk with you, as usual, here on a Monday to get the week started as we are facing. We're finally at the midterm, especially at the primaries of the midterm. And we have a lot of people who are raising the alarm over how this POTUS may seek to interfere with or challenge the result of November's midterm. At stake is not only whether Republicans maintain their grip on the Congress, but also the control of state legislatures across the country. Democratic gains at either the state or national levels could provide a new check on POTUS, who has sought to significantly expand executive power in his second term. State lawmakers have introduced new legislation this year with the aim of protecting polling places this November, and behind closed doors, Democratic attorneys general have local elections, along with local election officials, have sought to anticipate and prepare for ways the federal government could interject itself into local elections. In recent months, Democratic attorney generals have been meeting to prepare for worst-case scenarios, including the possibility of federal immigration officers patrolling polling places or the FBI visiting county election offices. That could all have a devastating effect on voters' perceptions at polls, especially here in this state, after we saw how police were sent to people's homes by this governor and his special police, you know, trying to intimidate people who registered to vote who were ex-cons, even though that was an amendment that the people passed that said, if you've done your time, you can get your voting rights back. The governor interjected, you have to pay these actual fines in order to get your voting rights back. That's not at all what the law said that the people passed. 813-239-9663. Why do these Republicans work so hard to make it harder for people to vote? It hasn't got anything to do with people who are non-citizens. This is all about going after the rights of citizens. 813-239-9663. 813-239-9663. I want to hear from you, so let's go to the telephone lines to Riverview, see what Jeremy has to offer. Jeremy, you say what? Thank you for calling Community Speaks.
1: Hello, how you doing?
0: I'm good. You?
1: Listen, I'm a little disappointed in that version that you just played of the national anthem. I mean, to me, that just seemed to be totally disgraceful to mock our national anthem like that. And
0: that wasn't a mockery.
1: It's wrong.
0: It was serious.
1: But anyway, and then you had made a comment. I listen to your show every week, but you made a comment about we're not free. If people in this country don't think they're free, you have the right to move somewhere and go. You don't have to stay here. I just get so disappointed in how people feel about this country and mock it constantly. So I just wanted to say my piece. I'm not going to harp on it, but I am going to stop listening to your show. I appreciate it.
0: Well, that's sure right, Jeremy. Thank you so much. I was glad to hear from you today. You know, it's so easy to be upset at when people you don't agree with politically mock this country. But you have a POTUS that did nothing but mock this country. That's all he did, but mock this country. If you're not upset by the POTUS, you shouldn't be upset by Jill Scott. 813-239-9663. I just want to hear from you. 813-239-9663. When you have a country that is putting more people in prison for especially nonviolent crimes, you have longer sentences. You have people being executed who, you know, in a state like this, where exonerations, where we lead exonerations, you had that going on in many states, even famously in Illinois, a lot of exonerations, but you're still locking scores and scores of people up. A lot of it is economic lockups, where just because people couldn't afford themselves an attorney or another kind of justice, you know, you have a country that is locking up more people than even the former apartheid South Africa. So, and you're trying to lock people out of citizenship. You're trying to lock people out of voting. You're trying to lock people out of the economy. And no, it feels like we're not free in this country, especially given how fascistic this Red Party is engaging in these culture wars across the country, further increasing potentials for violence in this country. We've seen nothing but more violence in this country. It doesn't feel free, and leaving is not a choice. If anybody should have left, all of that hatred we were hearing from the podium, the POTUS should have left before he got elected. So if anybody should leave, those people who have been hating the progress this country has been making. So that's just my piece. I just wanted to make certain I got all of that out to you. But thank you for your call. Anyway, Jeremy, want to hear from you. You don't have to stop listening, but that's well within your right. So we'll go to Julie and see what Julie has to say. Thank you for calling. Julie, where are you calling from?
2: Hi, I'm calling from Mulberry, Florida. And, you know, I smile because my name is Castleberry. I'm a Poco Loco poet warrior living in Mulberry.
0: Okay.
2: Where's the smile in that? I say smile. Simple motion invites love essence. You know, we have all of these little boys, spoiled brats, dare I say, out loud that are playing with my life. And I'm a worker bee, beautiful energy, essence, sacred. There's other bees like me. I hear them. I feel them with the DJs presenting love into the airwaves. And we're rolling, baby, rock solid in love. Not extinguished by reality TV, introduced for profit. Profit is not gain. Go actually inspire now. It's new opportunities, wonder filled. That's my inspire touch, true opulence, unity. Creative, happy, hope, actual, positive people. Thank you.
0: Thank you so much. I love that.
2: The essence sacred. Yes, conversations with God. Neil Diamond Watch. God's word for the day. Yippee! You inspire positive people.
0: Yeah.
2: Sacred is what we need, not greed. Go rape everyone, everything, demand, teach, take. He's done his job. This administration and all the icky, ugly, stroking meat, because there is no courage. Meow, I'm a cat, baby.
0: All right.
2: Fuck my
0: Thank
2: goodness.
0: You, Julie. Thank you
2: Bye.
0: So much for that. Thank you so much. Appreciate your call. Always exciting. Russell. From Tampa. Thank you for calling Community Speaks. You say what?
3: Well, that was a disgusting sign off from whoever that lunatic was.
0: What you say?
3: Hey, Mabili, listen, let me get to my question. I got two questions. If you named this show Community Speaks or Moderate Lectures?
0: Community Speaks.
3: Okay. Then why don't you just kind of open up the mic at 12:01? Instead of, you know, reading a printout of left-wing.
0: Those are my points. I'm not reading anybody's no lefties point. Those are my point. Thank you, Russell. Why don't you go get your own show? How about that? 813-239-9663. 813-239-9663. Looks like one of the tech bros have shut down the computer, so I cannot see who is calling anymore. Now, I know there are a lot of callers on the phone right now. If you could just bear with me just for a few minutes, we'll see if we can get the phones back up. But at the moment, I cannot see who's calling. You can write me DJ at WMNF.org, but you can call 813-239-9663. And for some reason, everything just went dead. I cannot see what is going on. But I do appreciate those of you who have called pro and con. We're going to see if we can continue this call. But just for your information, I'm not reading some left-wing diatribe. But you guys will continue to enjoy your right-wing diatribes. It seems like they don't get that kind of pushback as we do. But we're going to see what Margaret has to say in Tampa. Margaret, thank you for calling. You say what?
4: Hi. Yes, we want to say to Jeremy and whoever else it concerns, Jill Scott did a good job on bringing out what the Star Spangled Banner. See, most people don't go and read the third degrading verse.
0: Oh, yeah.
4: Of that. And it was written by Francis Scott Key. He was a slave owner. So I asked Jeremy and the rest of them, read the third verse of the Star Spangled Banner and see how they're degrading slaves.
0: Hell yeah. Thank you for that, Margaret. Thank you so much. And that is that's your homework, people. Jeremy, go do that. 813-239-9663. Let's go to Sebring and see what Pat has to offer. Thank you for calling Community Speaks.
5: Hey, how exciting. This has been one exciting show.
0: Thank you.
5: I'll tell you what, I learned so much from what you say at the beginning of the show. And it's not a diatribe, it's truth. And I think that guy needs to, you know, figure it out, because this is a very, very important show.
0: Thank you.
5: And I live in Sebring, Florida, of all places, so I know I know what it's like to be under a red curtain.
0: Oh, yeah.
5: But I'll tell you what, I thank you so much for what you do. Well, and you have a great day.
0: Thank you.
5: Keep doing it.
0: I will. Thank you, Pat. I will do that. Keep listening from Sebring. 813-239-9663. Got a few more minutes before we have to get on out and make room for getting back to the music with It's the Music Monday. But first, we're going to, of course, get another news update from the scoop. But right now, I'm talking to you. Let's go to St. Pete and speak with Jeff. Thank you for calling Community Speaks, Jeff. You say what?
6: Hey, now.
0: Hey.
6: First off, poor Jeremy. He doesn't realize this is in an airport. He doesn't have to announce his departure, but, you know, so be it. And to Russell, for someone who hates what you do, he sure is hanging on every word you got now, isn't he?
0: Yeah.
6: And, I couldn't agree with you more. I appreciate everything you do, and you just keep on doing it. Appreciate you so much.
0: Thank
6: Listen
0: you.
6: Every day.
0: Thank you, Jeff. I appreciate that. 813-239-9663. I was interested in knowing how you felt about the mayoral race. There is a interesting race going on there for mayor of St. Petersburg, Florida. But maybe we could talk about that in the coming weeks, or maybe after it's all over and done with, and we'll see who actually takes the win. But right now, we're just putting as much into perspective as possible. And, you know, there's a lot of problems. There's a lot of troubles with our history. We've had to put up with a lot in this country's history. And we see so many people trying to repeat that history, trying to take us backwards. And what they're hearing is pushback against those efforts to take us backwards. And they hate our pushback. It's all I can say. 813-239-9663. I want to speak with you in the last few minutes, so we'll go to Brooksville and see what Tina has to say. Thank you for calling Community Speaks, Tina. You say what?
7: Oh, well, I sent you a quick email, but you got me on the phone first. I was just going to say we're with you 100% on all that about the national anthem and all that stuff. And my email said since I could say my first words, and I honor my American parents for this, the generally accepted national anthem bothered me because it glorifies war. Now we know it's even worse.
0: Yeah.
7: It sucks, and it's not what I feel about as a USA citizen. Not my president, not my national anthem, thanks. And thank you for this amazing show. Love you, Petro.
0: Thank you. Thank you. Love that call.
7: Bye-bye.
0: Bye now. And, yeah, and so, you know, we talk about freedom. You don't feel free. I wasn't even free. Colin Kaepernick wasn't free to take a knee during the national anthem in its current form, not the alternative national anthem. So, you know, you guys can't even stand somebody taking a knee. I mean, give me a break on that. This is a problem. 813-239-9663. I see that you've written a lot of emails. I really wish I could share them. Got about 5 minutes left. Hopefully, I can get to some of your emails. A lot of people coming out in support of the alternative national anthem. And so, you know, and I think that, you know, anytime you have truth being told, whether it's in song or in prose, we should celebrate that. And that's what we do. And we know, as the last caller said, if you're going to celebrate war, that's what that national anthem does. You celebrate slavery. But the alternative says the truth in how a lot of people feel about the current state of affairs in this country, not this whitewashed version that they constantly trying to push on your children, on your military schools, and now we are pushing back. 813-239-9663. Let's go to Bay City. Eve, you say what?
8: Hey, DJ. I want to thank you for your time. Thank you for giving our community such an amazing platform and not, like you said, whitewashing the experience. I can't agree more, and I thank you.
0: Thank you. I'm so happy you're listening and that you called today. And we're going to continue to do that. So thank you, Eve, from Bay City. That's my time. I'm going to go ahead and get on out and make room for getting back to the music. But, you know, it is important that we continue to talk about these issues. And a lot of people are responding. It's too bad these, what one emailer is called a Trump-tard, didn't leave America when Biden was president, because they certainly went off on him over and over again for everything he did and said. He even made up stuff, wanted to have a Ukraine to announce an investigation that wasn't even real just to hurt Biden. So give me a break on that. Does Jeremy know that if you're a U.S. citizen, you still have to pay U.S. taxes no matter where you go? Maybe he doesn't know that. But thank you to the emailer for reminding us. Thank you, Ellie. That's part of your email. There's so many good emails that came through responding to Jeremy. He said, thank goodness Jeremy won't be wasting any more airtime calling in and saying nothing except that he's a closed-minded, intolerant brainwash. Well, you know, he said he won't be listening anymore, but hopefully he still learned something. He learned that there's an alternative to the whitewashing that has gone on in this country. So let's not be too hard on Jeremy. He just gave his opinion, but we're going to continue to have ours, and I'm going to continue to have mine. I'm going to continue to come in and put together the program that you want to hear, the truth that you want to hear. That's my whole idea and plan for moving forward as we go forward in overtime. But right now, I'm going to go ahead and get on out and make room for getting back to the music. I can continue to talk to you guys all day, but of course, I can't do that. But we'll be back next week to have more conversation and more opportunity to put it all in perspective and to make us all aware and able to push back, fight back, because that's what we have to do. We can't just be like them and be reactionaries. We have to fight back. So we're going to continue to do that. But right now, I'm going to go ahead and make room for getting back to the music. It's the Music Monday comes your way next. This has been Community Speaks. I'm your host, Patro Mabili, signing off. We'll see you next week. Thank you for calling in. Thank you for your emails. Thank you for tuning in. WMNF Tampa.

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2: I'm Sean Canaan with the WMNF News headlines. Primary elections in Florida are tomorrow. It will be the last day to vote. WMNF's Julia Saad spoke to voters at some Hillsborough County early voting sites.
3: As polling sites get ready for Election Day, Florida voters consider who will best represent their state, counties, and courts. 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
5: Welcome to Assignment on the BBC World Service. What do the stolen love letters of John Keats have to do with homicide on the streets of New York? Well, both crimes fall under the remit of one man.
6: We have now convicted 18 separate people of antiquities trafficking, and we have another 7 active arrest warrants around the world for individuals who are actively engaging in antiquities trafficking.
5: Selling looted pieces of a country's history is a lucrative business, which often flourishes in zones of conflict.
7: During the Syrian conflict, we were monitoring archaeological sites using satellite photography, and you can see a pristine ancient city within weeks is covered with looters' holes. It looks like the surface of the moon.
5: I'm Sandra Canthal, and I've been to New York to find out why one man is so passionate about reuniting stolen antiquities with their rightful owners. That's after the news.
8: BBC News with Emily Thomas. Russia and Ukraine have carried out intense overnight attacks on each other's territory. In Ukraine, at least 17 people have been killed, most of them in Kharkiv, where Russian missile strikes hit residential buildings, shops and cars. From Kyiv, here's Dan Johnson.
9: There were more strikes on different Ukrainian cities. There were 5 rounds of air alerts in Kyiv, but also deadly attacks in Kharkiv this morning. A missile attack there is reported to have killed 10 Ukrainians and wounded more people there. Also reports of deaths in Kherson, in Sumy and in Zaporizhia too. So the current death toll stands at 17, we understand. It underlines again the challenge that Ukraine faces in defending itself against Russia. Attacks.
8: Russian officials, meanwhile, say that Ukraine launched more than 600 drones towards the Moscow region. 3 people were reportedly injured, and the online retailer Wildberries has again been targeted. Zambia's Electoral Commission says President Hakainde Hichilema won last week's election, securing a second term. International observers have said the vote was marred by intimidation and abductions. Dingadabajona Boyoya reports from Lusaka.
10: Zambia's Electoral Commission said President Hakainde Hichilema secured over 60% of the vote. His main challenger, Brian Mundubile, received nearly 38%. Mr. Mundubile had claimed victory based on his campaign's parallel count and alleged there were irregularities, including military interference. He also denied government claims linking him to an alleged militia operation involving high-grade weapons, calling them fabrications. The government says 11 people were arrested and investigations continue.
8: Brazil's president has welcomed the discovery of large oil reserves near the Amazon coast, despite opposition to drilling in the area from environmentalists. Brazil's state-owned energy company Petrobras announced it had detected the reserves off the coast of Amapá last week. Luiz Inácio Lula da Silva described the find as a passport to the future.
11: This is what national sovereignty means. A country with oil of this quality isn't going to let anyone meddle with it. This can be called a passport to this country's future. And when I say passport, I'm not giving up on my fight so that one day we won't need to use fossil fuels, because this country will continue to be the leader in biofuel innovation.
8: A court in Syria has sentenced Wasim al-Assad, a cousin of the deposed President Bashar al-Assad, to death after convicting him of crimes during the country's civil war. The former president was given the death sentence for crimes against humanity in absentia during the country's civil war. He fled to Russia after anti-government forces stormed Damascus. BBC News. South Korea's president Lee Jong-un has called for stronger independence defence capabilities as part of efforts to reduce the military's reliance on the United States. His national security adviser is also due to hold talks with China's foreign minister Wang Yi this week, with developments on the Korean Peninsula among the issues to be discussed. Late on Sunday, President Trump ordered joint military exercises with South Korea to be substantially scaled back, calling them inappropriate and hostile towards North Korea. The Supreme Court in Pakistan has ordered the authorities to move the former Prime Minister Imran Khan to hospital from jail for a checkup. A three-judge panel has also ordered that a medical board be created to assess his health. The cricketer-turned-politician has been in jail since August 2023 after being convicted in a string of cases he says were politically motivated. There's been a school shooting in the Philippines.
12: Good morning, listeners. This is WMNF 88.5 in Tampa, Florida. You are listening to Making Connections. I am Laura Lawson, your guest host. I'm joined here in the studio by Leela, who is running the equipment today. It's good to see you this Tuesday morning. Leela, how are you?
13: I am doing good. Getting back into the swing of things, you know, school started yesterday, Monday. Traffic has increased.
12: That's right. How did that go the first day?
13: Oh my goodness. Well, luckily I'm a vet by now, so I knew not to even try to get on 275. I need to stay far away from that. So we were a little late. It was like maybe 7 minutes, but it could have been way worse.
12: Oh, I get it. I totally remember that. That's great. That you've got to be realistic. That's absolutely right. Well, we have a real treat today. Joining us today is former city councilwoman Linda Salcena. She is a native of Tampa. She served on the Tampa City Council from 1987 until 2010. She has a BA in art history from Tulane University. She has written many columns in Creative Loafing about the city of Tampa and urban form. She has won numerous awards, including the Black Bear Award from the Sierra Club, the Bob Graham Architectural Awareness Award, and the Outstanding Elected Official Award from the Florida American Planning Association. One of the many reasons I look up to Linda is her enduring commitment to historic preservation. We have such a rich history in Tampa, and Linda has really been important and central to leading and to continuing to nourish the preservation of our historic buildings and places. Good morning, Linda Salcena. How are you this morning?
14: I'm marvelous. Hi, happy to be here.
12: Well, that is great. I'm so glad to know that you're doing well, because one thing I know is that it's pretty hard to be a historic preservationist right now.
14: Well, it's hard to be anything progressive in the state of Florida, but that's why we all need to take our vitamins, because there's a lot of work to do.
12: That is so true. When you look at the Trump administration alone, just in isolation, what he has done, particularly in this second term with regard to historic preservation, is just traumatizing to me, frankly. What do you think about this?
14: I have a copy of Sunday's New York Times next to me, and the headline is, "Trump's Wrecking Ball is Headed for a Landmark Near You." And it's written by Paul Goldberger, who is the eminent architectural critic for many years for the Times. And he's talking about something that affects us in Tampa as well as all over the country. And it's a federal law called Section 106, which sounds like really obscure, but I'm going to

0: very expensive, fancy hotel to connect the railroad to Tampa if you all in the city build a bridge over the Hillsborough River, which became the Kennedy Bridge. It was originally called Grand Central. And so this bridge is super historic. It's beautiful. And it's the way that people can walk from Hyde Park to downtown really comfortably. So 40 years ago, when I was first on city council, it was being threatened by this huge, hideous, two-lane, multi-story expansion, you know, thought up by FDOT and the Corps of Engineers to get from downtown to Hyde Park. But because of this rule, this 106, and because there was federal dollars involved, we were able to say, hold it, wait a minute, let's take a look, let's see if there's an alternative. And instead, the transportation needs were solved by redoing the Kennedy Bridge and redoing the historic nature and pedestrian friendliness of it. So that was really, really important.
1: That is an incredible legacy. That bridge is gorgeous, and you're absolutely right. You can walk straight from downtown to the beautiful city of Tampa campus and exist as a human being in that beautiful environment. It's also got lovely, it's just very pretty bridge when you compare it to other bridges that we have. It just has some lovely architectural details.
0: Absolutely. So the Section 106 also helped us save Ybor City because, again, the interstate is being widened. Those are federal dollars. It's next to our historic district. And the money we got from negotiating with the feds and with FDOT was able to make the overpasses in Ybor City much more attractive and underpasses pedestrian friendly, and move some historic houses. Like, I think about 30 historic houses were moved from the widening path of I-4 to create a very charming historic little enclave at like 19th Street and Columbus, which is north of where the interstate was widened.
1: Oh, that's amazing too. I know there were similar situations that occurred with preserving buildings when improvements were done to Hillsborough Avenue. I believe it was in the 90s where they moved some bungalows around. So this is,
0: and we built that lovely brick wall next to Hillsborough, which protected the neighborhoods to the north and south. I mean, very thoughtfully done. And that took each one of these issues took a number of voices to be raised, but we had this law to help us create a pause while the conversation could take place, which is why, in my opinion, the Trump administration is going hell-bent for leather to get rid of Section 106, because it's potentially thwarting their plans for the arch and for the East Wing and, you know, other massive shifts in historic preservation in D.C.
1: His grand plan for doing this is just because he wants to build a few things to memorialize himself. Wow.
0: Yes.
1: Wow. Okay, wow.
0: They're trying to take the guts out of the law. And it says, and I'll quote here again, even though the Commission on Fine Arts, the National Park Service, and the National Capital Planning Commission received tens of thousands of public comments on the ballroom and the arch, almost all of which were negative, the commissions approved both projects anyway. So it's really, this is a really critical piece of legislation. But in terms of our area, the good news is we do have active citizens who care about historic buildings. The bad news is the hurricanes have made life very difficult. When you have to lift things up, it's really challenging. And it kind of changes things. So,
1: when you say when you have to lift things up, what are you speaking to? Are you talking about flooding?
0: Yes, I'm talking about flooding and how much renovation money do you want to put into something that's vulnerable to be flooded again? So, not in all neighborhoods, but in some neighborhoods, some very historic houses were built very close to, let's say, the Hillsborough River. And if the river rises and buildings flood, they either have to be lifted

0: or the owners just have to, you know, reinvest in them and keep their fingers crossed, which is really dicey. It's a very challenging thing, but
1: I know a little bit about how these work, because when I was working on the TBX project, I know they were talking a lot about these environmental reviews, and the truth is it's not a complete solution. A lot of times what these environmental laws call for is mitigation as opposed to full protection. And so the idea that we would lose the right even to mitigate these situations seems very dire.
0: Yes, but on a local level, let me talk about some good things that have happened.
1: Okay.
0: I have some good news.
1: Great.
0: In West Tampa, you've got this marvelously active group of citizens who have formed an initiative to protect the character and structures of West Tampa. And they've done a number of things lately. The most recent success, and I really have to brag on them, is that they formed a not-for-profit and they have saved the Guida House, which is located in the McFarland Park, which if you're driving up McDill, it's a very large park, and to the left, to the west of it is a historic house that was built in around 1940 by George Guida, who was called Mr. West Tampa. He was the owner of a store that sold a lot of building supplies, and his home is sort of an epitome of the Deco 40s style with a heart-shaped driveway. It was purchased by the city to be protected. Then it was left to it was left untended for 20 years, and we know what that does to a structure. So fortunately, the city of Tampa, at the pressure from this West Tampa neighborhood group, has stepped up and they're restoring the house. So a couple of weeks ago, there was a groundbreaking for the restoration, and it will be a community center and a gathering spot and an event spot, and it will celebrate the rich history of West Tampa. We have lots of places that celebrate Ybor City, but West Tampa actually has more historic fabric intact, more houses that were original, and buildings like the Centro Español, the original Carnegie Library, that are still there and need stewardship, like all older things do.
1: That is so true. Those main streets in West Tampa are just gorgeous, in my opinion. And we could gain so much by focusing on that neighborhood as well.
0: Well, the other thing that the neighborhood group has been doing, which I'm just so proud of them, they have been interviewing many of the oldest residents, because the West Tampa really flourished beginning the turn of the last century, and nobody's around forever. So if you want the original stories and descriptions of what life is like there, and the cultural aspects and the economic, all the whole story, you need to interview the people right now, which is what they're doing, which is marvelous.
1: Oh, another that's thing amazing. That they've done.
0: Yes. There's an organization called the Tampa Bay Community Design Center. It's a not-for-profit dedicated to celebrating and preserving architecture and design. So an outgrowth of that under its umbrella is the Century Club, which was created this past spring. So the Century Club is to celebrate all buildings over 100 years old. So it could be a home, a library, a church, a movie palace, a store. People who own or are connected with these buildings can nominate them for $25 each. And then the buildings are celebrated at a birthday party for these older buildings, and the owners get a certificate. And then if they want to, they can order a plaque or banner to be placed on the exterior of the building to say, hey, we're 100 years old, we're members of the Century Club. So this group in West Tampa, I think that's West Tampa Historical Alliance. I might have Alliance and Society confused, but they are very gung-ho, and they nominated over 10 different structures in West Tampa to be members of the Century Club. Because, you know, in West Tampa, we have cigar factories and we have the Centro Español and the Sicilian Club and the library. So many, many historic buildings to celebrate and protect.
1: That's fact. I incidentally have a 1926 home. And well, I think a lot of people do. There must have been, it must have been an incredible place to do construction work in 1926 here in Tampa.
0: All of the 1920s were hell-bent for leather. It was crazy. So we're going to do the Century Club birthday party every year. And we encourage anybody with a house that's 100 years old or older to nominate their house. Mark, my husband and I have a home that's not quite that old, but we own an apartment house that is. And so we ordered a plaque for it. And I can't wait till it arrives.
1: One of the things that I really enjoyed doing was going to the library and looking up my address in the old city directories. I would encourage anybody who has one of these older homes to do that, because it's fun. A lot of times you get the whole family's names, all their jobs. It's really interesting little tidbits of information.
0: Absolutely. And there's this marvelous person who's at the library who provides classes on a regular basis on how to do the research. And at this moment, her name just slipped my mind. But if anybody wants to get a hold of me through WMNF, I'm happy to jog my memory and share it. But it's absolutely fascinating. It's a lot of fun. It's easy. It's extraordinarily easy with computers.
1: And you are listening to WMNF 88.5 in Tampa. This is Making Connections. I'm your guest host, Laura Lawson. We are on with former city councilwoman Linda Salcena. Feel free to join the conversation. 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You can send an email to dj@wmnf.org, or you can call the studio at 813-239-9663.
0: So I remembered her name. It's Pam Tucker, is the archive guru at the Hillsborough County Public Library, the downtown library, who will show you how to access all the local information on a building. It's really, really fascinating. And photographs and just a world of information that's fascinating.
1: Oh, I would encourage anyone to do that. I've never worked with her, but I just enjoyed so much going over information about my home and my neighborhood and learning about it. So, Councilwoman Salcena, I don't know if you know this, but the Tampa City Council had a rather intense budget workshop yesterday.
0: Well, I had a chance to read about an article in the Business Journal about the tension with the administration, which had not shared the budget with council in a timely way, which is really critical, because how can you discuss something where you haven't gotten the information? Evidently, it was transmitted Friday afternoon in 0.5 type, which is tiny, tiny, tiny font, really hard to read. But there's a sort of a citizen hero who translated it, who put it online for everyone. And so it's available, not thanks to the administration, but thanks to Stephanie Pointer, who's been the president of Tampa Homeowners Association of Neighborhoods for ages, and has just been a marvelous advocate for our neighborhoods in terms of having a sense of what's going on.
1: Oh, she really has. I have noticed her too. I'm glad to hear that she did that, because I could tell there was a great deal of frustration. A certain amount of it seems to have to do with stormwater spending, but it seems to be larger than that as well.
0: Well, the Monday's workshop was just on stormwater, but Friday was when the council actually asked for they asked for the information. Well, they had asked for it previously, and it hadn't been delivered as promised. And that's when they raised a hue and cry. Having served on council for 20 years, I can tell you that the budget is a lot to go over. And the more information you can get earlier, the greater opportunity you have to look through it carefully. Also, in the past, city council had a committee that helped us with the budget, a budget advisory committee, and a finance person who worked strictly for council. But the administration, not this one, but a previous one, did away with that a while back, and it was helpful. It was a helpful thing to have.
1: Yes, I can see how that would be true. Having gone over budgets myself, they are rather confusing, and they often don't work the way that, say, your own budget at your house would work. You know what I mean? There's so many different funding sources and sources and uses. And they have a lot of restrictions on them, for example.
0: Yes, and that's why I was trying to do a comparison of the city of Tampa's Parks and Rec budget to New York's and to some other cities, but it wasn't possible because of the variety of potential sources. And how do you define the difference between physical parks and parks maintenance and all of the recreational activities? It gets very complicated. All I know is that the public really enjoys and benefits from our offerings, and we need to keep the funding for parks and recreation robust. It's very disconcerting when that oftentimes is the budget that stays the same or is lessened when the administration wants to embark on capital projects so they can be named, rather than, maintenance is just really critical for a city like any city.
1: Oh, absolutely. Maintenance is critical. And that's a lot of what they're talking about in the stormwater context, is the maintenance of the ditches and other methods of moving water, out of the way. And so that is so true. And the whole thing with budgets too is certain kinds of funding can be used for maintenance and certain kinds of funding can only be used for capital projects. And these sorts of distinctions, I think, can really confuse the issue, both for legislators who have to approve the budget and for the community at large.
0: Yes. And one of the things that happened, unfortunately, in the city's history is that buried pipes were not across the city because it costs money to create a drainage system. And so there were two problems. First, the first problem was that when there were pipes created, the water was dumped directly into the river, which is not healthy for the river. There weren't ways for it to be filtered first. And then the second problem is that many, many neighborhoods never had the pipes put in, which meant that you couldn't have sidewalks, and you couldn't have, or it was more difficult to create sidewalks because they were next to these drainage ditches, which were less expensive for property owners and developers initially, but long-term, big picture, not as aesthetic and not as effective. Because and they require tremendous maintenance.
1: Because they fill up with debris, I'm guessing.
0: Yes.
1: More so than the pipes and other underground systems do.
0: Yes. And when we've had people drown in their cars, which is tragic and awful, it's because we have one of our, huge storms. People literally can't see the ditch. They just see a wall of water and they think they're driving through it. But if you, swerve off to the side, your car could flood. It's a dangerous thing. And individuals walking can face that also. The good news is there's much greater consciousness, and we're trying to address this. And we have additional sources of revenue to try to get the piping done and to get sidewalks placed.
1: One thing I'll say about the city of Tampa is, as I was at that meeting last week where they were talking about the stormwater issue, is honestly, it's the devotion of our residents to trying to get things right. I had come down there to apply to be on the Natural Resources Committee, and they were talking about this stormwater issue right before they got to the committee. And there were several dedicated residents explaining the problem, including Stephanie Pointer, who you mentioned. And then when it came time for them to call up the applicants for that Natural Resources Committee, I just watched one highly qualified applicant after another come up and apply. They made me an alternate, but it didn't hurt my feelings at all because I was so proud to be in that group of people, Linda. They were amazing.
0: That's great. The greater involvement of the community, the higher quality the services will be. And this is an area that's so important. And as we grow, even more important. That's impressive.
1: I know. I was so pleased. My understanding is that the Natural Resources Committee primarily focuses on the tree canopy, which I think is just such an important thing for locals to be doing right now.
0: Well, I have some really good news on that front. It used to be 40 years ago when we did the first Kennedy Boulevard plan, the Department of Transportation would only allow really puny little trees along roads. But the rules have changed. They have a new category called something like urban road segments or something that allow larger trees, shade trees like oaks, because they recognize that people are not going 50 miles an hour. They're going more like 30 miles an hour because they're in the middle of an urban area. So the shade trees are now allowed, which means that as we're going through this huge initiative of reworking Kennedy Boulevard, the Department of Transportation in the city of Tampa could put in these shade trees instead of the puny ones that were there. So I'm hoping that they will. Joe Toff and I are actually talking about how to accomplish this. It's so much of everything, as you identified, is a matter of the public being aware of the issue and then trying to weigh in on it and get government to make the better choice.
1: Well, and shade as a pedestrian and someone who likes to take the bus and transit as opposed to simply driving, the need for shade over our sidewalks is tremendous.
0: Well, it's a hot summer. It's always a hot summer, and any shade is a blessing, and it's just better for the health of the whole community.
1: That is so true. I think I said that the other day when I said something like, every less Tampan and Dembeno knows the value of shade. You don't have to ask them.
0: That's perfect. That is perfect. It makes like a 10 degree difference. It's really dramatic, particularly over concrete. And since the sidewalks are concrete, that's the other thing we're trying to do is to, where we can, to have the sidewalks along Kennedy widen to make it more comfortable for pedestrians. And you know, ultimately, it would be nice to have some transit along there, some more frequent bus service, some something in addition to what we have now, which is virtually nothing.
1: Well, having good bus service is what makes walking work. You know, it was what makes people who are not using a car regularly, whether because they can't or because they don't want to, that's what really makes the difference. And it makes the difference in safety too, because a person is much safer riding a bus than driving a car. So it is really important. Oh, there's one thing I wanted to ask you about with City of Tampa government that I forgot. That's always coming up. People are always talking about it, and I never know quite what to say about it. And that's the idea, and people say it, that we have a quote-unquote strong mayor government. I read the charter myself. It doesn't say that, but it's something that people say. Can you speak to that?
0: Yes, you're correct. The charter does not say that. It's one of these things. Is it a law or is it a custom? The custom has been that that's the way the cities function. Part of that is based on council consists of 7 members, and so there are all these individual voices. And it's not necessarily easy to have consensus, a majority among the council members. To the degree to which council members speak with one voice, they have additional strength. The structure of government, theoretically, is that council develops or passes the budget, and their participation in developing it depends on what's going on with the particular administration and a particular council. And then council makes land use decisions, which to me is tremendously important in terms of shaping the community. And lastly, Tampa City Council sits as the community redevelopment agency, which means that all of the money that's accrued in the different areas, and we have about 6 now of CRA areas, the money has to be spent in that area. And different administrations have sort of inserted themselves into that and try to shift the money to projects that are conceived by the administration rather than council. So when I was the chair of the CRA, I tried to get my fellow council members to, you know, stand up and be very directive in how these funds were spent. But it was hard because the tradition was and is now that the administration tends to take the lead on that. It's legally the power is council's, but it's up to the leadership of council to be that single voice and directive with how their powers are used. It's absolutely a question of collaboration and leadership among the council members, and the way the administration behaves. What's shocking to me in the past is how people who've come from city council, like Sandy Friedman and Bob Buckhorn, who were both council members, when they became mayors, they really changed their tune about what the power of the administration should be. It was much less collaborative and more kind of directive by the administration, almost dictatorial. And it just shows that folks can have short memories.
1: That is a really interesting point, especially being that we have, how many city council members do we have running for mayor? That is interesting. Linda, well, thank you for that.
0: Yes, of course. But I worked as a council member under both of those administrations, and I can tell you it's true. And so I've always felt that council could be much more potent if they work together. I know that that's a fact. And in fact, they did that last Friday when they were so aggravated about the budget information not being shared with them in a timely way. So I look forward to them literally finding their collective voice. It's so important. We've always had individual council members who tried to accomplish things. I mean, I was among them, where sometimes it would be a sole voice, sometimes 2 or 3, but we'd say this is really important. But it takes a majority, and it takes an administration that's not trying to shut things down. It's not dissimilar from the function of Congress right now. Congress has very much acted, the majority of Congress members have voted as a rubber stamp to the Trump administration. And
1: that is so true.
0: Yes.
1: And they just can't quite get it over the 50% so that they can stand up to him. And you're saying that that's similar to what we're dealing with the council and mayor.
0: Well, because structurally, as we know, Congress has power, the president has power, but it's supposed to be more of an equal sharing of different roles. I mean, different bodies have different roles, but their actual potency is based on how they express their power. And this current Congress, the majority of Congress members have just been absolutely wimpy. Worse than wimpy. They've been roll over and play dead. I mean, they have not thwarted the administration in assuming more and more power. Just like, well, The attorneys general, who operated on behalf of the public, were all summarily fired by the president, even though that's supposed to be a congressional act. That's not dissimilar from Tampa City Council having a budget administrator and under our own employ. The one area where the city of Tampa does council has a little bit of power is they have their own attorney. But there's always a tension. I can speak from experience. There's always a tension about who calls the shots and whether the main city attorney can override even the participation of the city council attorney. I'll tell you, politics is not boring. If only we still had two robust newspapers covering everything. That was a huge help when I served. And you know, I'm grateful for the other voices like WMNF and Creative Loafing and some of the other folks who comment, USF, who comment on what goes on with city council and the mayor.
1: Yeah, I learned in poli-sci classes in the 90s that the press was the fourth branch of government, and I feel like we're really missing our fourth branch. It's disintegrating before our eyes. So I'm so glad to be able to have the opportunity to be a part of it at WMNF.
0: WMNF is a very important voice in the community, as are these other mediums, and people need information. They need to know, and most of us are not as passionately dedicated as Stephanie Pointer in terms of getting the word out and learning firsthand what's going on. We rely on networks, and that's why organizations like the Sierra Club are so critical, and neighborhood organizations for getting the word out on issues that are going to be impacting people. I'll tell you, the rise of neighborhood organizations has been a huge benefit to the quality of life in the community. I truly believe that. And pick any area of interest, whether it's from the environment to transportation to historic preservation to the safety of our neighborhoods, local neighborhood involvement just reigns. It is so, so, so key.
1: That is 100% correct. We have a text message from Jerome. He says, it feels like some people want everything to go private, for example, schools and now possibly parks. Next will be fire police and emergency medical response. What do you think about that, Linda?
0: I think he raises an important question, and we want things. It's critical that things stay public. And I have a funny analogy. In the turn of the last century in New York, there was this, I think it was the 1880s, there was this really corrupt politician named Boss Tweed. You might have heard of him.
1: Yes.
0: It was just totally, totally a bad guy, greedy. And he wanted to take Central Park and put a racetrack in the middle of it because it would benefit he and his cronies, who would undoubtedly fix the horse races. And Olmsted, the designer of Central Park, who was still alive, just was furious. He said, no, this is a park for the people. It should be passive. It shouldn't have a racetrack in the middle. And he raised hell and was able to protect it. But with all of our parks, it's critical that they remain in the service of the community and the people rather than private interests. I see that. So it's easy to see that clearly. Same as our water supply, same as our rivers and lakes. They need to benefit the public.
1: Well, and we've actually seen this also with Governor DeSantis and the college and university system in the state.
0: Oh, my Lord. It's poignant. So I predict that we're soon going to see privately invested in and owned condos on the site of the State College in Sarasota, USF Sarasota, which has been now subsumed by New College, which is completely under DeSantis's direction. That's why these upcoming elections are so critically important. We need to have a real dramatic shift in the conversation.
1: It feels to me that real estate holdings in our state and in our city and our region are publicly held are always at a little risk of someone with some power coming over and saying, hey, I'd like to have that. I bet I could make money if I had that piece of property.
0: Well, I think it was DeSantis who wanted to put more privately held golf courses in our parks.
1: Correct. That's right.
0: But the water, to me, the bottom line in Florida, the absolute most critical issue is water and our passionate need to protect it so that it's available to citizens for drinking water. And I just saw a map of the United States and where data centers are projected in the future that are going to require enormous amounts of water. And our region, Tampa Bay, is one of the sites that's supposed to have enormous water demands in the, you know, starting like as soon as they can get these places built. So it's, I hope that you'll do a future program on how we as citizens can resist the creation of data centers, which will be so demanding of our water resource, of our limited water resources, because Florida is built on limestone, which is so porous, and it leaves us vulnerable to saltwater intrusion. And we just have to do everything we can to protect our water systems.
1: That is a really good point. I mean, I know one of the things that's been discussed over the years is, you know, we grow crops during the dry season here in Hillsborough County, and overwatering, overuse of water by agriculture can contribute to these sinkholes and other related structural problems. And
0: right.
1: Honestly, you just made a connection in my mind to that in data centers that had not occurred. It's like a public safety issue in about 10 different ways.
0: Yes.
1: I would be happy to do a program about that. I need to figure out who needs to come on that program and explain what we should do, because I do think this is a critical issue of today, too.
0: Which is why WMNF is so important. WMNF, years ago, there was some crisis with the citrus crop, and they were the one, and WMNF was the platform that was questioning state policies. And I really see WMNF as a bulwark against state mandates that could be really harmful. So go WMNF. I've always been a fan. There's something else I wanted to mention that's great news, and that is that the Tampa Theater has undergone a major reworking, and it's opening at the beginning of October as a new shiny place that is in its cleaned up version, having celebrated its 100th anniversary. I would say it's fair, after 100 years, we all need a little new paint and spackle, and it's going to be glorious. They've reworked the stars in the heavens, that they're now LED lights so that they will twinkle forever. And they've repainted all of the detailing and cleaned and dusted and redone the air conditioning and the heating systems. It's shiny itself. So on October 15th is a public birthday party for the Tampa Theater. And I hope everyone listening comes out to celebrate.
1: That sounds fantastic. I cannot wait to see the sky myself.
0: It was so much fun. I went on a hard hat tour and got to touch the sky. And it was pretty great. And Tampa Theater is, being 100 years old, a proud member of the Century Club, as is Tampa City Hall. And I really encourage people who are listening to this, if you have a house or if you have a friend who has a house or a church or a library or any kind of a store that's 100 years old, to come out and join the Century Club and celebrate your hard work and stewardship that's kept this place going. Because as we all know, it takes a lot of energy, you know, money and elbow grease to keep places going.
1: That is so true. Feel free to join the conversation. We're on Community Connections. I'm Laura Lawson. I'm joined by Linda's former city councilwoman, Linda Salsena. You can send a text to 813-433-0885. You can send an email to dj@wmnf.org, or you can call the studios at 813-239-9663. There's another thing on the horizon that I'm concerned about that ties into a lot of the things that we're talking about. And that's the property tax amendment that the legislature intends to put on the ballot this year.
0: Well, I think that people voting may not understand that specifically property taxes, specifically in the city of Tampa, all go toward funding our police and fire departments. And I can't think of anybody who doesn't think that we need that kind of protection. So the impulse is who likes taxes, but this funding is necessary for those services. If we don't have this property tax, those services will have to be funded from another source. Fortunately, in Tampa, there are other sources, but it means then we don't have money for parks and recreation and public and, you know, just a number of public amenities that we value, you know, our libraries. The way that it'll impact smaller communities is completely devastating. And I don't know how the state could bear it. It's such a short-sighted, naive proposal. And everybody needs to understand its implications. I hope that there's a lot of public conversation about it.
1: I really do too. I just feel like it'll make it, speaking of budgeting, I just feel it'll make it very difficult to plan for the future when we have so little to work with, whether at the city or even at the county as well.
0: Absolutely. The proposal that's going to come before the public doesn't spell out the negative consequences of it passing. But somehow we have to do a decent job of educating the public, like talking about it on the radio, about how the quality of life in our communities will be really negatively impacted by this. I mean, the things that I enjoy in the city, I really enjoy our parks. I personally am a swimmer and love our city's swimming pools. They won't be open. We won't be able to afford the staff to be lifeguards, the money for maintenance. This will, you know, in a very direct way, impact our quality of life.
1: Yes. And my understanding, too, is property taxes often go to pay for employees in many cases.
0: Well, yes, the property taxes are the ones that pay the police and the fire. So either we don't have police and fire protection, which I don't think anybody would like, or we cut everything else. We're talking $400 million. That's a lot of revenue that would be lost. And to what end? I mean, it will so negatively impact our daily experience of being a citizen in the community. It would just be dreadful. And I hope to goodness it doesn't pass. I don't know any current polling, but do you?
1: No, I don't. I really don't. I don't know what's going to happen with this. And of course, it depends on the county, too. You know, it could fail in Hillsborough County, but it's also got to fail in other places.
0: Right. That's tough. But actually, the smaller communities will be even more devastated by this. I would think that the police and fire employees will be among the most outspoken and activists on this issue, but I don't know.
1: That could be really important. I have already seen some statements, I believe, from sheriffs and police agencies about it. So that could be the thing that makes the difference to some extent.
0: We shall see.
1: Oh, it looks
0: so. Let me just tell you.
1: Oh, go ahead.
0: I was just going to mention a really joyful small project that I understand the city's undertaking that I'm very excited about. And that is some public art in a roundabout in West Tampa that would be a crab. It's where the old boats that carry that fishing. Sorry, I'm fishing boats at the intersection of North Boulevard and where the road crosses the river. It's now a bridge on North Boulevard heading north toward Palm Avenue. And at the end of the bridge, there's a traffic circle. But what used to be there was a movable bridge called the Garcia Bridge. And the Mattesini Fish Company had a boat there and a crab shack, and they would sell deviled crab. And so what we're looking at as a potential sculpture in this traffic circle would be a crab with hot sauce in one hand and Cuban bread in the other claw. And it would represent deviled crabs and Tampa's history. And this intersection was also an ethnic sort of crossing line between the north-south streetcar going from white neighborhoods on the south and then blacker neighborhoods to the north, and the Hispanic neighborhoods, West Tampa and Ybor City, to the east and west. There was an east-west streetcar on Columbus there. So, but everybody ate deviled crabs and loved them. So I think this would be a whole lot of fun, and I hope that it gets funded and implemented in the next year. There's a lot of conversation and work being done on it. And when it happens, you'll hear about it, because it'll be such a newly beloved namesake for the city of Tampa. I'm hoping that we call the crab Garcia in honor of the historic Garcia Bridge that was there. Oh, and the Clara Fry Hospital was at the base of the bridge. So it really means a lot to a number of communities.
1: Oh, that sounds like a really fitting landmark. Let's take this call from Leela from Brandon.
0: Yes.
1: Hello, Leela. Are you there?
2: Yes, I'm here. Thanks for having Linda on. I used to always listen to her and everything and was following her all the time, which is in politics. But my main concern is the tree canopies in Tampa as well as the whole Hillsborough County area. I think we lost about a third of our trees during the hurricanes. And I think that right now our focus should be on educating our young people about participation in environmental important aspects of our society. And with that, we need to have tree-growing communities within our high schools, elementary schools, and middle schools all through the school year. I think that we need to get a handle on 18 million gallons of water being pumped into downtown Tampa for South County. And we need to get a handle on how much this pipeline, water pipeline, to get water from us to Gibsonton and Sarasota, how much that costs and how much that's impacting us, because we're not managing our water that we do have. And we still need another month to fill our reservoir. So these are the things that are important to me, the concrete evidence based of what has happened with the development of our cities and our communities, which should stop. There should be a moratorium immediately on growth. We don't have the money to fund these projects.
0: Leela, I love your idea of the trees in schools as a way of teaching the kids about their criticalness and using the schoolyards as tree farms. That is absolutely brilliant, innovative, and it would just be transformative. What a creative concept.
2: Well,
0: bravo.
2: Well, I don't know if you realize it, but we were given, what was it, $1 million by President Biden to plant trees in Tampa for the tree canopy. And because it wasn't acted on, now Mayor Castro did get another grant, I guess. But canopies have to be thought out. We need arborists. We need volunteers that are retired that would participate with the children. But we also need to get back the idea that this is our country and this is our community. And we need to start really focusing on survival, because our heat index will go up to 115 degrees by 2030 without the trees. That's a simple thing that we can do with the kids now to make them more aware of getting off your iPhones. And the AI, forget it. We don't have the water to do AI. Just moratorium across the state. That was the stupidest idea ever.
1: By AI, are you referring to the data centers?
2: Of course.
1: Yeah.
2: Why are we doing anything so preposterous? You know, if we're a true, truly, you know, our environment is our temple. Our body is our temple,
0: yes.
2: But our bigger environment is the temple of where we live and what we do.
0: And trees are the solution. Absolutely.
2: The solution.
0: On so many levels. And have you know, there are a number of people running for school board right now. This would be a great issue to question all of the candidates on and get them to commit to it, because it could be absolutely transformative.
2: Yeah, I have a not-for-profit, and my kids, I've already got Bloomingdale High School. I'm going to have them, you know, participate in presenting this idea, and some of the members of my volunteers, their parents and everything, are retired teachers, and they're always, oh, you'll never get this through the administration of Hillsborough County. They're such naysayers. This is what needs to be encompassed, that the kids are our future, and we're ignoring the fact that they're spending so much time on their iPhones. You know, we need to get them going.
0: What is the name of your not-for-profit?
2: Portamento of Hope in Brandon, Florida. I've been doing that for 18 years. I've owned Nature's Health Foods for 30 years, and I was involved with Tampa Journal when they got the half sales tax in the early 90s because we convinced Pat Frank to vote yes for the sales tax, so we kept Tampa Journal in business.
0: So, please share your info with WMNF so we can you know, get involved. It sounds like such a great...
3: Hello, I'm Celia Hatton. It's 10 hours GMT. Welcome to the newsroom. Coming up on the BBC World Service, Russia and Ukraine continue to trade heavy aerial strikes. A senior Ukrainian military officer speaks to the BBC.
4: I asked him what concerns you most. I thought he may say the lack of Patriot missile interceptors that they need to defend the skies. But he actually said he worries most about the misery Russia may inflict in the coming winter.
3: The deputy head of Ukraine's military intelligence service tells our Kyiv correspondent long-range strikes into Russia will continue. In Germany, a new law is being used in raids to stop people smugglers from transporting migrants to the UK. Italy's race-centered debate over what it really means to be Italian. And Welsh sheep farmers are smiling. They say the global price of wool is finally rising.
5: There's less sheep in New Zealand now, and they also had a carryover of wool since COVID. That's cleared in the last 2 years now, so the limited supply that we have is increasing, obviously, the competition.
3: All that to come. Stay with us.
6: BBC News with Emily Thomas. Russia and Ukraine have carried out intense overnight attacks on each other's territory. In Ukraine, at least 17 people have been killed. Our Ukraine correspondent Dan Johnson has more from Kyiv.
4: There have been more Russian strikes on various Ukrainian cities overnight and again this morning. The most serious of those is a double missile strike reported in the Kharkiv region in the northeast of Ukraine. We're told houses and shops, a post office and cafe were hit in Pechene, and 10 people have been killed there, at least 17 wounded, and those casualties potentially set to rise further. The president, Vladimir Zelensky, has posted a message saying this morning Russian brutally struck a busy intersection. He said, "We will definitely respond to this Russian strike."
6: In Russia, meanwhile, officials say Ukraine launched more than 600 drones towards the Moscow region, injuring 3 people. Russia has threatened the UK with consequences after Ukraine used British-made drones to strike targets inside Russia for the first time. The Russian embassy in London said Britain was acting as a co-perpetrator while hypocritically professing a desire for peace. Damian Grammaticus has this reaction from Britain's defence ministry.
7: We've heard from the Ministry of Defence here, which responded pretty quickly to that Russian threat. And the MOD saying Britain stands shoulder to shoulder with Ukraine. We're committed to providing Ukraine with the needs to defend itself against Russian aggression, President Putin's illegal invasion, the MOD said, and said that Russia should be in no doubt about the resolve of the government to stand with Ukraine.
6: A court in Syria has sentenced a cousin of the deposed president, Bashar al-Assad, to death after convicting him of crimes including premeditated murder during the country's civil war. Wasim al-Assad was captured in June. Last week, the former president and his brother were given the death sentence in absentia for crimes against humanity during the conflict. Hugo Bishega reports.
8: The recent verdicts have been celebrated by many Syrians who say they were frustrated with the lack of accountability for crimes committed by the Assad regime during the civil war. The Islamist-led authorities, who headed the effort that ousted Bashar al-Assad nearly 2 years ago, are framing this as a sign that they are prioritizing transitional justice, a key demand of victims and their relatives. But activists say the trials have been rushed. Wasim al-Assad is in custody in Syria, unlike his cousin Bashar, who fled to Russia with his family and is unlikely to ever face justice.
6: Zambia's Electoral Commission says President Hakainde Hichilema has won a second term, securing about 60% of the vote in last week's election. Mr. Hichilema thanked voters and said his government would also work for those who backed the opposition. BBC News. At least 32 people are reported to have been killed by armed gangs who attacked a village in Nigeria's northwestern state of Sokoto. Residents in Angushi said gunmen stormed the village on Sunday, killing residents, including the chief imam. The government has deployed troops to the area. The death toll from last week's ferry disaster on Lake Kariba in Zimbabwe has risen to 92. Local media say that makes it the country's deadliest public transport disaster. Police say 8 more bodies have been recovered while search teams are continuing to look for further victims. The authorities in Belgium say firefighters are attempting a decisive push to encircle a massive wildfire burning near the eastern border with Germany. Evacuations of residents have been conducted on both sides of the frontier. With more details, here's Mimi Swaby.
9: Light rain has aided efforts to battle one of the largest wildfires in Belgian history in Highfens, the country's biggest nature reserve.
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12: Welcome to the Big Gay Radio Show. My name is Chris Gorman. I'm your show twink here, joined by the jovial Joanna Grosso.
1: Good morning.
12: Welcome into the studio, Miss Joanna.
1: I'm so happy to be here today, especially today.
12: Yeah?
1: Because we have the most amazing guests today, and I'm so excited to talk to them and get to know them. I get to have the most amazing girlie next to me, my mother, Esme Russell, and one of my besties in the whole entire world, my producer, my main man, Chris Gorman.
12: Yay. Well, we're also joined, as you said, by the trans queen of radio, Miss Esme Russell.
13: How's everybody doing?
12: How are you?
13: I'm good. I gotta tell you about something that happened to me this week.
12: What?
13: About my fall, but I'll tell you later.
12: Oh, God.
13: Oh, yeah, I know it's bad. It was really bad. I mean, it's just a miracle. When I tell the listeners, they're gonna be like, just what? I shouldn't even be alive.
1: Oh, my goodness.
13: So, and I've never had a near-death experience. This is the first time in my life. This is the closest I've ever, that I could honestly say, I could have died instantly. Died right there.
1: Esme.
13: I know. It was that bad. I'll tell you what happened later on.
12: Well, we had some exciting changes that I kind of soft launched last week. We added cameras in the studio, and I've been posting a couple different TikToks and reels and stuff like that. They've been doing good. So if you go ahead and look up the Big Gay Radio Show on YouTube, you can see the recordings. Usually that's going to be posted on Wednesdays, and you'll see all of our pretty faces and Esme's upside down headphones for some reason.
13: Yeah, I'm wearing them upside down because I got hair on today.
12: Oh. Yeah, you don't usually have hair, do you?
13: No, I usually, I have real hair underneath the wig, but I mean, it's in a short bob, so I decided to wear long hair today. So, I just slapped on this hair. And the thing is that now I'm trying to figure out how to put the headphones on top of the hair so that when I take the headphones off, I don't rip the wig off.
12: Oh, God. Well, we are joined by, as Miss Joanna said, we are joined by some very special guests. We are joined by Eileen and Allie from Bride St. Pete. I cannot speak today. Welcome into the studio. Thank you guys for joining us. So real quick question for the people who have been living under a rock. What is Bride Pride St. Pete?
14: Bride Pride is the world's largest all-girl wedding and renewal ceremony that's going to take place in St. Petersburg.
15: Yeah, February 21st, 2027. We are bringing together hundreds and hundreds and hundreds and hundreds of couples who will either, as you said, marry or renew.
12: That's amazing. And so you guys, it's going to be it's going to be a Guinness World Record attempt, right?
14: Well, it is. We're applying for a Guinness World Record, as we did when we were in Provincetown and did this the first two times. There is no standing record. And so when there's no standing record, you look to set one. So we're applying, and then Guinness arbitrarily picks a number if there's no standing record. So in Provincetown, they said you need 100 couples. They could say 125 this time. We don't know. So we'll be applying in October.
13: What was the number that they used the first time?
14: 100.
13: 100 is a lot of women.
14: 100 couples, yeah.
13: By the way, even before we ask you any questions, I want to let all the listeners know that there is no such thing as gay marriage. There's just marriage. You know, because a lot of people, all straight people, my friends, always say, I don't know, I don't understand the gay marriage thing. I said, there's nothing to understand. It's two people that fall in love and want to be married. It's just marriage. That's you don't have to understand gays at all.
14: That's right.
13: It has nothing to do with being gay.
14: That's right.
13: Yeah.

0: with me who I was and at the time a couple with, and like he was the only person that I wanted to be mm-hmm. back there with. The person that they did allow back was my mother, actually, who I wasn't really talking to as much. We were having a little bit of a rocky relationship at that point, and I think a lot of people at 18, 19 usually do.
1: Yeah.
0: But but they let my mom, who I really hadn't talked to that much, back into the room. And if I was married, they would have gone ahead and not bat an eye at Sean. So it's important. Marriage is important. Yeah. So Cynthia Nixon, for some people recognize her from Sex and the City. Others see them as the LGBTQ activists that they are. How did they get involved?
2: Shall I?
1: Go ahead.
2: So when we were living in Provincetown prior to moving to St. Petersburg, we owned a bed and breakfast called Rue Provincetown. It's where we did our first bride prides. And at a point in time, Cynthia Nixon and her wife, Christine, stayed with us. There was a Provincetown International Film Festival event, and she came into town and stayed with us. And during her stay, we got to know her as the amazing, brilliant, kind, wonderful person that she is. She came back to Provincetown another time when she was running for governor of the state of New York. We have followed her career on film and Broadway and her political career. And when we were thinking about doing Bride Pride in St. Petersburg and thought about the kind of person we would like to officiate, we thought of Cynthia because of who she is. She advocated for gay marriage during that legal fight and has been an activist and a role model, really, for the LGBTQ community for a long time.
1: And as we like to say, she said yes.
2: Yes. We asked, she said yes.
3: So it's in conjunction with Winter Pride.
2: Yes. It is.
0: So how did that partnership start?
1: Well, we happen to be friends with a few of the folks on the Winter Pride board. And we're also, I mean, we've been attending Winter Pride this is its third year. And we have a blast. And we love Summer Pride as well, but Winter Pride just has a different kind of edge to it that we love.
3: Can you say cooler?
1: Cool culture. There's a culture to it.
3: Yeah,
1: you know, and
2: temperature's cool too.
1: You can wear a jacket, but we feel that it kind of harkens back to like what Pride used to be. It feels less commercial to us, and that's just a personal thing.
0: Well, it's a very grassroots movement. There's nobody that is personally collecting a salary based off the donations Pride receives, which is really important. And it also supports the longevity of the organization. You're going to see Winter Pride not just succeed, but succeed for many years to come, especially if they continue that grassroots mindset.
3: It always gets messed up when they grow. Because I've been doing this a long time, so I know the history of this, how it works. It starts out great, it's all beautiful, and then fast forward. Yeah. Hopefully these people will stay right where they're at, because you want to expand the audience, you just don't want to expand the mess that comes with it, all the financial stuff. You know, they start to get sponsors and money comes from this guy. We need to get this guy to do it. Then it starts getting complicated.
1: It's got to stay grounded in its values.
3: Yeah, which is the people, bringing people together. Yeah. That's what it's really about.
2: And you know, Esme, even with companies, when they get too big, lose their way.
3: That's absolutely correct.
2: When something gets that large. So it's exciting to be part of a grassroots, very local, hyper-local, people are using that term now.
1: Yeah.
2: Experience and working with just wonderful people in St. Pete.
1: So once we decided that we were going to do Bride Pride, we actually presented to the board of Winter Pride and said, look, we don't want to do this if it's going to bump up against anything. And so we did a presentation, and the next day they called and said, you know what, why don't you do this with us? Let's do this in partnership.
3: What's going to bring more people to the area?
0: Yeah.
3: So, you know, you've got a lot of money. Quite a few months to still promote this event and get it out there, you know, so that people know what it's about, you know?
2: Yeah, we started promoting it, I guess, in June at a point. So we're a couple of months in. We have 6.5 months to go. And we've gotten a lot of registrations, a lot of traction, a lot of media coverage already. So we're very excited.
3: Oh, I'm sure the media.
4: I have a quick question. Yeah. So you can go as a bride to be married by Cynthia Nixon, right? Like you can go with your partner, but then people can also buy tickets.

0: to go witness it, or how does it work?
1: No, so the individuals, couples.
0: The couples
1: can register to be married or have their vows renewed by Cynthia Nixon at a group ceremony that's going to take place at Bride Pride. People can come. We're doing this right on Central Ave.
0: Oh, okay.
2: Oh, wow.
0: Okay. Yeah.
1: We're not in a building.
0: Gotcha.
1: We're not out
0: we're not
1: at the
0: in a
1: beach.
0: Park.
1: We want to be very visible.
3: What a lovely month to
2: that,
3: do it.
2: That
3: too.
2: Gives me chills because you've seen the way that Ron DeSantis has gone ahead and paved over the rainbow crosswalks. Right. Well, if you're going to go ahead and pave over our crosswalks, well, we're going to marry on the crosswalks.
3: So for all my lipstick lesbians out there, and there are many that I know in my life, this is a great... This is a great month, February, for makeup.
1: Yes.
3: I'm just telling you. And for hair. If you've got a nice hairstyle, it will not collapse on you because of humidity. February is like... January is a little too cold. February is perfection.
1: Perfect, right?
3: Perfection. Perfect. And the early part of March is still pretty good.
1: And Winter Pride starts on February 14th, Valentine's Day.
0: Aww.
1: So, right? You have that too.
0: It was like meant to be. Yeah. What are your expectations out of the event? Like, what do you want to see happen and come from this event?
1: So I want to let you know, just to your question before.
0: Oh, yeah.
1: The community, we're doing it right on the street.
0: Yes.
1: Because we want the community to be a part of this. We want businesses to be a part of it. We want locals to be a part of it. It is so beautiful when you see this happen. We want to have a platform for love and be out in the streets declaring love. So
0: that's amazing.
4: So come one, come all. If you if you just want to witness the love.
1: No ticket, come join. There is a registration fee for people that are being married because there's a lot that goes around that.
0: Oh, yeah.
1: But for the public, just come on down.
0: I will be there.
1: Absolutely.
0: And I will be there. I'm excited.
1: Absolutely.
3: Yes. I got to share this, and I bring this topic up a lot because I'm a kid of the 80s. I was in my 20s in the 80s, right? So I have a great affinity for lesbian women and for that community because when I started in the business, they were the first ones to give me jobs, and the lesbian bars did. And the second thing is that during the height of the AIDS epidemic, it was lesbian women that took care of the gay men when nobody, even doctors and nurses didn't want to get involved. So earlier today when we were off the air, I said women are nurturers. I meant that in specific for the lesbian community. They were nurturers of the gay men that were dying of AIDS. They were the only ones that would, you know, the main ones that stepped forward. Mm-hmm. So I have a very particular loving affinity for women that are lesbian. It's a true story, you know.
1: Oh, it is.
3: They were the nurturers.
4: It's a beautiful story.
1: Living in Provincetown, there's so many stories of that time and the women that are still living there that came to the aid of so many people.
3: Yeah.
1: And helped.
3: And they took care of children as well, children with AIDS and straight people that would get AIDS that nobody wanted to take care of. So it wasn't just gay men that they took care of. And that's just...
1: Lesbians.
3: Go lesbians.
2: Go lesbians.
0: How did you guys meet?
1: Oh.
0: I love... We're just talking about love. And I'm feeling a really loving mood. Now I want to hear a meet cute. How did you guys meet?
1: Well, she was in the parking lot on my way in.
0: She usually says... I know you meet women around here.
4: She usually says I was a stripper and I was
1: singing in the back lounge.
3: Oh, God, you guys are
4: not
3: funny.
4: True.
1: Yeah, so Eileen and I met at work.
0: Okay.
4: 31 years ago.
1: Yeah, we've been working together for 31 years. We've been together as a couple for 24. Right?
4: Yeah.
1: 24 years.
3: So you were friends first.
1: We were friends first.
3: Yeah, that's why it's working out so well.
1: That's right.
3: It is. It's true. It's absolutely true.
1: We couldn't recommend it more.
3: Yeah.
1: Really, it helps.
3: Yeah.
1: It really does. Yeah.
3: So it's not just about sex.
1: No.
3: Yeah.
1: No.
3: Because believe me, this is the way it works. I always ask my mom, because my mom and dad were married 65 years. You know, right?
1: Wow.
3: And she goes, how did y'all get together? She goes, well, you were born. That was one reason. She said, but the other reason is that your father and I were really friends. So when everything passed away and it wasn't that hot, steamy attraction anymore. When it was just us, we loved each other. We were friends.
1: Yeah.
3: We wouldn't want to be with anybody else.
4: It sounds a little cliche, but I really was attracted to her brain.
3: Yeah.
4: And, And we did a lot of really creative work together, and the energy was amazing. We call it creative abrasion. I mean, you could feel it. You could really feel
3: it. Listen, every woman, and I'm speaking to women, they're like men now, every woman that's been attracted to a nerd understands exactly, even though I'm not calling you a nerd, but we are attracted to those men. Smart men that know about computers and things and can fix and all. That's very attractive. It's very attractive. I don't know. It's hard to explain that to somebody.
0: I feel that. So I, as a creative myself, like even with like female friendships, as well as like in my relationships, when you meet somebody that you just mesh with, not just on a physical level, an emotional level, but a creative level, when you're just like through it, because I'm an ideas person. Like I just want to sit down. I want to throw out ideas. And like when you meet somebody that just like is right there with you creatively and you want to make things happen and you want to like take over the world together, it is so beyond the physical. Like there's something kinetic about it.
4: Absolutely. Well, she's describing us.
1: Yeah. You are. And so we like you a lot now too.
3: I love that.
1: I had no idea what was happening, and I'm not stupid, but I had no idea what was happening because there's a fine line sometimes, and I don't know for men, but for women certainly, my experience has been there's a fine line between that energy of excitement of creating and dreaming and building and being in love.
0: Yeah.
1: And it hit me one day. I was sitting in her office, and I thought, oh my God, I know what's happening. And I had to like excuse myself.
4: I didn't know.
1: Leave the office and like, you know, calm down.
0: Yeah.
1: Because I had no idea what was happening is all I did.
2: I do have a question, not to try and change the subject, but back to Bride, St. Pete. So I know that there's a lot of discourse about trans people and everything in terms of them, quote unquote, infiltrating female spaces. And I want to go ahead and see where your guys' headspace is on trans individuals participating, trans women.
1: Yeah, absolutely. There's no question about that for us. It is the world's largest all-girl wedding and renewal. Anyone who identifies as a woman, we use the term girl affectionately, but anybody that identifies as a woman.
3: I called you girl earlier.
1: You did, and it was fine.
3: Well, the reason is because you are a woman, obviously. You're not a little girl, but in the gay community, I call everyone girl.
1: Girl,
3: yes. Is everybody a girl?
4: We should just call it the girl.
1: Well, we should have spelled it with a U and many L's. Right?
3: We call big butch guys girl.
1: Oh, I know.
3: The other day I called my brother girl. We were going to Home Depot or somewhere, and I said girl, and I said, oh girl, and he goes, and I said, oh, I'm sorry, and he goes, it's okay, you call everybody girl, you just don't realize
1: it. I think I prefer girl to dude. So,
3: absolutely.
2: See, I call Esme bro all the time.
3: Yeah, most of my friends have decided how to call me bro. You say dude a lot too.
2: Yeah.
3: You say bro. It took me a long time to get adjusted to dude and bro. I'm going to tell you, you know.
1: Sure.
3: Because I'm from a different generation. Mm-hmm. You know, I'm used to ma'am. You know, I've been called ma'am for so long now that ma'am is really it, you know. Yeah. But it's okay. Now it's a term of affection.
1: Yeah, I occasionally get sir phone with customer service reps.
3: Yes. I had a drag queen. Her name is Crystal Chambers. Some people in the community probably remember her back in the day, but Crystal always called me Mr. or Sir. Okay. She always did.
1: So to answer your question, trans women, absolutely. We have a number of trans couples who are joining us.
4: Mm-hmm.
1: So that's really... has been that way since Provincetown, since we began.
2: That's amazing. That's awesome. And I think that we need more inclusive spaces, especially for trans people, because everybody, you know, wants to feel a little bit more loved. And I think that's kind of the mission behind yours. And excluding people that's not love.
1: That's right.
2: That's not love.
1: That's right.
2: Well, so where can people find more information about Bride Pride?
4: People can go to our website, BridePrideSt.Pete.com. They can follow us on Instagram or Facebook at BridePrideSt.Pete, and all that information is there.
2: Awesome. Well, we're going to go ahead and throw it over to Claire Leeson for some LGBTQIA+ news, and then over to Joanna Grosso for Joe on the Go, our community calendar. We'll be right back.
5: Claire Leeson from Project No Labels, and this is your LGBTQ+ news from around the country and right here in Tampa Bay. In Orlando, from Watermark Out News, Former Southern Knights Orlando and Tampa owner Richard Kovalchuk was sentenced July 31st to 14 years in federal prison after pleading guilty to attempted coercion and enticement of a minor. Kovalchuk is no longer affiliated with either LGBTQ plus venue. He and his husband, former Orange County Public Schools teacher Eric Patrick, were indicted in 2025 on multiple charges involving child pornography. Kovalchuk was charged with conspiracy and attempted coercion and enticement of a minor, two counts of receiving child pornography, and possession of child pornography. Kovalchuk pleaded guilty to attempted coercion and enticement in March, with remaining charges dismissed under a plea agreement. Patrick previously pleaded guilty to attempting to lure a 15-year-old for sex and was sentenced to 10 years in federal prison. And Florida State News from WUSF. A federal appeals court says Florida can enforce its 2023 law restricting children from attending certain adult live performances, including some drag shows. A federal judge previously blocked the law as potentially unconstitutional, vague, and overly broad, and a three-judge appeals panel upheld that injunction. However, the full 11th Circle has now overturned the enforcement ban. While the law does not specifically mention drag shows, it restricts minors from performances involving certain sexual conduct or lewd exposure, deemed inappropriate for the child's age and lacking serious literary, artistic, political, or scientific value. Violations can result in criminal penalties and fines. In national news from the Washington Blade, the Human Rights Campaign Foundation and two law firms have filed a class action lawsuit challenging restrictions on gender-affirming health care coverage for federal employees. The lawsuit alleges the Office of Personnel Management is violating Title VII by prohibiting coverage for gender transition care under federal employee and postal worker health plans. The policy took effect January 1st and requires participating insurers to deny coverage for gender-affirming care. Research from UCLA's Williams Institute estimates the policy could affect healthcare access for at least 39,400 current and former federal employees and their dependents. Gender-affirming care can include social affirmation, mental health services, and, when medically appropriate, interventions such as puberty blockers or hormone therapy. And finally, in sports news, from Mediaite, former NBA players Inez Kanter-Freedom and Royce White say they are entering the WNBA draft as transgender women in protest of the league's policies. The WNBA's collective bargaining agreement says only women may be drafted, but the former players argue the league does not adequately define the term. White was first-round pick of the Houston Rockets in 2012, but only played 3 NBA games in his career due to struggle with generalized anxiety disorder. 34-year-old Freedom averaged 11 points and 8 rebounds per game in his 11 NBA seasons. Please remember to stay safe and treat yourself and others with kindness. This has been your LGBTQ plus news for the Big Gay Radio Show. I'm Claire Leeson on 88.5 WMNF Tampa.
0: Hey, Tampa Bay, it's Joanna Grosso with Joe on the Go Tampa Bay, your weekly guide to what's happening around your area, and here is what's coming up. 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For more information and behind the scenes and weekly updates, follow along on Instagram at Joe on the Go Tampa Bay. 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
2: Welcome back to the Big Gay Radio Show. My name is Chris Gorman. I'm your show twink here, joined by the jovial Joanna Grosso and the electric trans queen of radio, Miss Esme Russell. And we are also joined by Bride St. Pete. Welcome into the studio, everybody. We are so glad to have all of y'all. So, Celebrity blogger Perez Hilton remains hospitalized in serious but stable condition after a mental health crisis in which authorities say he live-streamed acts of self-harm. His families say he suffered significant blood loss and injuries that will require surgery and that his recovery is expected to be a long process. Miami-Dade authorities responded to Hilton's home on August 4th after receiving multiple calls about the live stream. He was later placed under Florida's Baker Act for mental health evaluation. Hilton's family says his three children are safe and being cared for by relatives while he receives treatment. I want to go ahead and I want to talk to Esme about this because I think you know a little bit more about Perez Hilton and the tea behind him more than I do. But he wasn't that good of a person as far as I know.
3: Well, before we get to the person, we have to talk about his physical injuries. So there was massive blood loss when they got to him. He lost a lot of blood. He was near death. And he had a lot of blood transfusions, and that's what the recuperation. He may or may not have, the internet is debating whether he injured his private parts as well.
4: Wow.
3: So it's not been confirmed, but it may explain why he's still in the hospital, why they're trying to figure out what, you know what I mean? So this is not uncommon with people that are in turmoil, you know, to hurt themselves, but it's very, very sad. I'm going to say that it's always sad when somebody hurts themselves. I'm going to say that. It's very sad because, you know, we're all human beings and we're all, you know, susceptible to things that happen in life. But his life as a whole has been very complicated. His career started in the early 2000s. And what he does is he goes on the internet and he likes to spread a lot of misinformation. He takes a little story and he makes a big story out of it. And all we know is a little part of the story, but he adds to the story. And while Britney Spears was going through her turmoil, he destroyed her publicly. He went after her. He outed the guy that played Doogie Howser. What's his name?
2: Neil Patrick Harris.
3: He outed him, completely revealed that he was a homosexual man when he was not ready to do that. Mind you, Neil is okay with it now, but at that time, you know, listen, we don't out people. You know, we let people come out when they're ready to come out. Just like you have a secret in your family, you don't want it to get out.
0: Yeah.
3: But he did that. He did to countless of interviews.
0: He also took photos of the minor, Miley Cyrus at the time, of photos up her skirt when she was a minor.
3: Yeah, I mean, just horrible, horrible things that he's done throughout his career and to people, you know. And he's one of the reasons why it makes it even more horrible is he's profited from it.
2: Mm.
3: When you spread gossip, when you spread malicious information about people, when you misinform people about what's really happening to individuals that are just trying to live their lives and be entertainers or famous people, but you're profiting. You're making money from that. And so, you know, he prides himself on saying he's the queen of all media. But the queen of all media is Wendy Williams. And I'm sorry, but she is.
0: She is.
3: And he is not the queen of all media. He may be a queen, but he's not the queen of all media. But I hope he does get better. And I'm going to tell you why I hope he gets better. I would be more angry with him if he didn't have children.
2: Yeah.
3: But he is the father of two children.
2: Three children, excuse me.
3: And, you know, thank God his mother is still alive and she's taking care of those babies. You know, they're kids. They're little kids. I think one of them is a teenager by now.
0: Yeah, I think he's like 12. And it's even more sinister, the fact that you talked about him profiting, right? You talked about him taking people's turmoil and profiting off of it. He took his own turmoil and profited off of it. He went on TikTok Live and did all this in front of people that are underage, in front of people that probably also suffer from mental health. It was so brutal. I heard somewhere that it was allegedly he took a serrated bread knife.
3: Yeah.
0: It was insane.
3: The blood loss, they say, is extreme.
0: Crazy. So it's insane. And I agree with you. I hope that he does get better because I hope that everybody does not suffer.
2: Well, he has had mental health issues. Anybody who goes ahead and goes after and profits off of the devastation that another individual is experiencing, especially the Britney Spears situation, but all the other stuff that he has gone ahead and done, I don't really have that much sympathy for him. And the reason why I say that is because he would probably be, if it was literally any other celebrity out there, he would have gone ahead, taken the video and posted it on his website.
3: Yeah.
2: Making fun of them and talking all crap.
3: So a lot of people compared him to Whitney Williams. But, you know, Whitney Williams, don't get me wrong, she was tough on the radio. And she did. Like, she went after Whitney Houston for a long time, which was terrible. But Whitney had a different style about it. It was more, like, funny. And she, Perez was brutally, I mean, Perez would get stuck on a subject and he wouldn't let it go. It would be months and months and he would be specifically targeting somebody, you know, whether it be Miley or anybody that rose in the ranks in popularity, he would zero in on them because their popularity meant that he could feed off of that. He's feeding off of their fame, right?
0: A jealous queen.
3: A jealous queen. That's mm-hmm. what they say. So,
0: a jealous queen.
3: You know, it's just very, very sad all around. And again, I'm going to repeat, I hope he gets well for his children because I remember being that age and needing my dad. You know, my dad was a wonderful dad, you know. And remember, you have a different relationship with your children than you do at your job. His job is separate from him. He probably is a great dad. You know, because he could be a terrible person at work and still be a great dad at home. So I'm saddened for him. But I also, we talked about it just moments ago off the air. Like attracts like. The universe gives you back the same energy you give it. So if you're a hateful, horrible person to other people, the universe is going to mirror that energy back on you. It took a minute, but it's finally, what is it, the chickens came home to roost? They really did, you know, and it's very unfortunate for him, but...
2: Thomas Smith won the Republican primary in Michigan's competitive 8th congressional district despite dropping out of the race weeks earlier. Smith took about 50% of the vote, defeating Navy veteran Amir Hassan, who received about 33% and had President Trump's endorsement. Smith had suspended his campaign in July and endorsed another candidate in the race, Al Lemo, but Smith's name remained on the ballot. I think this is chef's kiss
3: because this I love guy that description.
2: This guy literally said, I don't want to do this anymore, I don't want to campaign anymore, and yet despite Trump's endorsement he still won. I love it. And I don't think that this guy's a good person. I'm not going to go ahead and say deny or confirm whether or not he is or is a bad person. I don't know. I don't even know if he would be less of a authoritarian than, you know, the other guy, but I do think it's comedic that Donald Trump, who goes ahead and boasts about his endorsement record and how he's undefeated in all of his endorsements, now you lost to somebody who wasn't even in the race anymore.
3: That's great. It is. And that's a perfect description of chef's kiss. That really is. It's like the chef would mwah.
2: Very much so.
3: Yes, I think that's funny that you worded it that way.
2: I think that does anybody else have anything else to say on that? I think I said enough.
3: Yeah, yeah.
2: All right, anyway.
3: Listen, when my dad used to say, when the universe or God gives you a gift, don't question it, just accept it.
2: No.
3: Yeah. let's not talk too much about it.
2: I said enough on that topic. Yeah, yeah. Well, anyways, Florida can enforce a controversial state law restricting children from certain live performances after a court victory cleared the way for it to take effect. The law targets venues that admit children to performances the state considers sexually explicit and allows regulators to pursue penalties against businesses that violate it. The measure has faced First Amendment challenges over concerns that its language could restrict constitutionally protected performances, including drag shows.
3: Okay, so I got to tell you some stuff. Okay, first of all, drag queens are just like any other entertainer, you know. Whoopi Goldberg is a great example. She's not a drag queen, but she's an entertainer, right? Some of her stand-up stuff is filthy.
2: Mm-hmm.
3: I mean, you got to put earplugs in to hear some of the nonsense.
2: Well, Bob Saget is a perfect example. Yes, Full House is one of the most successful children's TV shows.
3: Eddie Murphy as well. Eddie Murphy's stand-up back in the day was absolutely unbelievable, the language he would use. All of these people have something in common. What do they have in common? They've made movies for Disney.
2: Mm-hmm.
0: Yeah.
3: Okay. Family, right? So it's not the drag. They're not going after they're not going after the content because I don't get nude in certain shows. I don't show my boobies in certain shows. The reason that I don't is because just like every entertainer, I know my audience. If I see children in the audience, of course I'm not going to be inappropriate.
2: Even at Cocktail, I just posted a video of you performing on Sunday.
3: Correct.
2: You weren't really in a very sexually provocative outfit. You were in a unitard similar to how somebody would be in gymnastics.
3: Or in a Vegas show.
2: Yeah.
3: That you could take children to. But, you know, the target is drag queens, but it's going to be difficult to enforce it because cheerleaders are very provocative in football games, and children go to those. They lift up their skirts and they kick and they got those little panties underneath. So there's going to be a problem here. Eventually, somebody's going to go to court and say, wait a minute. You know, it's these, Chris always says, let the judges hash it out. So this is being hashed out this way, but eventually it'll get hashed out in another way.
0: What do you guys think? What is your opinion?
1: Well, I think that we live in a really odd time, right? And I think that a lot of what we're feeling in the LGBTQ plus community is politicians and others who are playing on the fears and the hatred in a certain part of the community and the country. And it's pure show.
0: Yes.
1: And the unfortunate thing is that poor political show is hurting people.
2: Mm-hmm. Very much.
1: That are performing like all other performers.
3: Yeah.
1: And you mentioned Chris Cocktail.
2: Mm-hmm.
1: I think you have to be drinking age to get in.
2: You have to be 21 to get in.
1: There's no children in there.
2: Yeah.
1: You know?
2: No.
1: A lot of this is just hype. I hate to say it because I know, and I'm sorry, I know that you must feel it.
3: Right. Yeah, well, a lot of people are saying that drag has been banned. Drag has not been banned. Partly because I do this and I do other things, but what I do for a living is not illegal now. What it is that, you know, they've made it more difficult for me to perform in front of children. I'll be very honest with you. I've said this before, and it's very controversial, but unfortunately, I never wanted children. I'm not a big fan of kids. They're a huge responsibility. They're real loud. I was an obnoxious child. I really was. And I don't like them in movie theaters. I don't like them. That's why. I don't. I go to movies late at night because I don't like kids around me. I am one of these adults that's not a big fan. If you bring me your kids, I will wave at them real quickly from a distance. And I'll go, shoo, like a bug. Go away. Go away. And I know it's controversial because I know a lot of people like kids. I am not a kid person. I never have been. I probably because I wasn't a great at being a kid. You know, I wanted to be an adult really bad because being a kid was very traumatizing for me.
2: Well, when I was a kid, I was terrible. I was a bad child.
3: So was I.
2: I was off the walls all the time. I don't want one of those.
3: No,
2: I am very much a believer in the mother's curse. What you did to your mother as a kid, you're going to have as your own kid. I don't want that.
3: When people call the drag queens and stuff, I hear all the time, oh, y'all are pedophiles. Oh, girl, I don't know what pedophiles you're talking about because every drag queen I know is not really interested in kids. I don't know too bad. I've never met one that says, oh, I love having the kids in the crowd. Nobody wants, you know. So it's fine if you don't want to bring your kids.
0: Would you ever, you know how like the drag queens, they read to kids?
3: I have no, oh my God, don't get me started on that subject. They have asked me to do it. I am not interested in reading books to children. Here's why. I am not a teacher.
2: Yeah.
3: I did not go to school to educate myself on how, I'm not trained to deal with children.
2: Well, there are drag performers who are trained. Alice Marie Grip is a perfect example who is very educated in terms of that kind of stuff.
3: Yeah, and listen, if she can do it, there's others that can do that.
2: Yeah.
3: I'm not trained to do it. If I start reading to a kid and they start talking, I might say something like, shut the hell up. You know what I mean?
0: This is the good part of the story. We're getting to the good part.
3: I'm just not patient. My brother told me yesterday, you're a very impatient person. I am. You got to have a lot of patience to be with children. I just don't have it. So.
2: I can't.
3: Do you have patience?
2: No.
0: No.
3: No, I don't.
2: This is coming from somebody who worked at a childcare facility for the longest time. I'll be honest, and I'm not proud of this, but it is a story to tell. I was working with the kindergartners at this aftercare facility, and this one little crap hole would literally steal this other kid's toys, like right in front of me. And I'm like, I literally just saw you steal it. He's like, I didn't do it. I'm like, give him the toy. He's like, I didn't do it.
0: Chris is like, gaslighting me?
2: Can you just give him the freaking toy?
3: So I don't know if you're supposed to treat children like adults or you're like talk to them as though they're adults, or you're supposed to talk to them like they're little kids.
2: Well, when I worked with the second graders, they appreciated not necessarily being talked to as an adult, but being talked to on their level.
3: You
2: know, yeah. I mean, obviously, I'm not going to talk about, you know, doing tequila shots with a 8-year-old.
3: Of course not.
2: If you actually have a good conversation, like actually discuss things with them.
3: I got to share this because this is very important. So when I did work for Hamburger Mary's Tampa, we had very, very strict rules on how to perform for children. No profanity on the microphone. No sexual innuendo on the microphone. No stories about anything that's inappropriate, which might imply something. Keep it fun. Keep it family friendly. Keep it... Our wording was keep it Disney, you know? Mm. Keep it Disney friendly. So no boob shots. No cleavage. No butts out. So my costume on Sunday, I probably couldn't have worn it because you could really see my butt. Yeah. But, you know, you keep it clean. How would you want to have your children be performed to? So we did have strict rules about that. So I know the Hamburger Mary's company is very strict about it. So if they do everything by the book, would it still be illegal for them to perform for the children?
2: Well, Hamburger Mary's was the people who was suing this law. So I think that they would be, I mean, they at least experience a very big downfall in business, which is why, you know, various different locations have closed ever since. Yeah. But let's go on to a different topic. Speaking of restaurants, I would like to go to this. A Florida steakhouse is offering a nude dining event where guests can eat without clothing, part of a growing niche of clothing optional social events. The event is limited to adults and is being organized as a private dining experience. Organizers have established rules for participants intended to maintain privacy and appropriate behavior during the event.
3: I don't want to see some old lady's boobies hanging down while I'm eating my steak.
1: And do they change the chairs in between courses?
3: I do not want your fluids that came out of whatever on that seat. Yeah. No.
4: I wouldn't want to be there, but I watched the reality show.
0: Yeah, me too.
3: I don't know. I don't like looking. I don't know.
2: See, I'm glad you brought up a reality show. You know, you got Naked and Afraid. You got Naked and Fed.
3: Yeah. No, I don't know.
0: I feel
3: about
0: like people
3: that.
0: Are getting bored. Like people are just trying to come like reinvent the wheel.
2: Ooh,
0: I'm like,
2: somebody asks, somebody sends a message. If you want to send us a message, 813-433-0885 or dj@wmnf.org. Somebody says, what happens when you find hair in the food?
3: Well, that happened to us the other day when we went through Dunkin' Donuts. So my friend ordered food. Everything, my drinks and everything was great. My coffee was great. But my girlfriend, she ordered a bagel with cream cheese. When she opened up the bagel, there was a black hair. She showed it to me. She was in the back seat. She pulled her hand through. She goes, what is this? And I said, tell me that's your hair. She goes, no, girl, I'm not even wearing hair.
0: And when you take it out, you lift it up and just like the cream cheese of the hair. Like you see it.
3: So we were in a hurry and couldn't go back. So I don't know what it is about a hair and food, but God, that's really bad.
4: That's bad.
3: It's bad. You got to wear a hairnet if you're cooking, man, because hair falls out.
4: Yeah.
2: So if it's a nude experience, where does the hairnet go? Around your, you know,
3: I don't know.
2: Gucci area?
3: You better be beige when you're going there.
2: Ron from Lakeland sends us a message saying nude restaurants need bidets.
0: What?
2: Gotta make sure they're clean down there. Gotta make sure it's clean down there.
3: Well, yeah, because, you know, your underclothes is preventing aromas from elevating. Mm-hmm. They do help a lot. So if you remove the underclothes, then your aromas, if you're not properly...
0: Aromad.
3: So I just don't know. Chris, you come up with some
4: here.
3: Crazy things. The nude eating is... Nude dining. But, you know, I probably would... I would go fully dressed, though.
0: You'd be the only one.
3: I know.
2: Well, so Esme, you perform at Sawmill.
3: I have performed at Sawmill.
2: Yeah, so how is that different? I would assume they have wieners for sale.
3: You know, it's really weird, but they are nude sometimes, like at the pool and stuff. But it's just so normal to me. Once everybody's nude, and you stop looking. You like the first time I think I looked, but after that it was like, okay, they're naked, big deal.
2: Yeah.
3: I don't know. It's really weird. It's like when everybody's closed, you don't look at everybody because they're closed, you know, dressed, right? But then, because everybody's dressed. Yeah. But if we were all nude, maybe it would just be our normal. I don't know. I don't want to show nothing.
2: Well, back in the biblical times, you know, the reason why we have shame and feel, you know, shame over our body is because of the Adam and Eve story.
3: Yeah, Adam and Eve story. I'm not sure if that's exactly true.
2: So I'm a nudist. I'm embracing my pre-Adam and Eve lifestyle and going free flapping. Anyways.
0: I feel like that's a fire hazard, though, at the same time.
2: Because, how is it a fire hazard?
0: Because if you're in a steakhouse and you're nude, you can't run out the door nude.
3: Oh, Joanna.
0: Are we going to put a shirt on?
3: So you burn up naked.
2: Burn up naked.
0: Like, you can't, like, you got to, like, put a shirt on. Like, wait, everyone hold up. Put your clothes back on.
2: Put your clothes on.
0: And then we're out the door. No, that's a fire hazard. I have so many questions. Where is this in Tampa?
2: I don't have the article up. I didn't specifically list it there.
0: Fire hazard.
4: I think as long as the chef and the kitchen staff are dressed.
0: I was saying, are they clothed?
4: Yeah, I wouldn't want them to be nude.
0: No. Is the maitre d' clothed? I have so many questions. Chris Field Trip, let's go.
3: Chris, can I take this next
2: It's one? Over in Hollywood, Florida. There you go.
0: Why am I not surprised?
3: Can I take this next?
2: Yes, ma'am.
3: This is really, I thought this was interesting. I heard about this morning on another radio show. But former wrestler Perry Santern stated that Brian Knobbs carried drugs for Hulk Hogan during their time together in the WCW. He says that Perry Santern alleges that on his channel that Knobbs was kept close to Hogan in the wrestling era. He kept him close to his inner circle to hold substances to avoid Hogan getting caught.
0: Hmm.
3: I think that's kind of an interesting allegation, right? But wow. But Chris was saying, what did you say this morning in the car? That it made sense to you?
2: Well, yeah. I mean, if you're going to go ahead and if you have a lot of money, you know, you don't want to go ahead and get drug charges. You know, so pay somebody to carry it.
3: It just kills me how these famous people, you know, because we all, listen, those of us that are entertainment, I've been in entertainment a long time. So, we know that these things exist in entertainment, but these wrestlers, they try to be so, you know, so prim and proper, like they're doing everything by the book, telling kids, don't do drugs. Meanwhile, they're over there snorting the storm up.
0: Yeah.
3: You know, it just kills me. The story has a lot of reality to it, mm-hmm. but we don't know if it's true because the party involved is gone.
2: He did.
3: He's dead. Yeah, so we can't even confirm or deny.
2: Somebody who's not dead, though. Brittany Boltonhouse was stripped of her Miss North Carolina USA 2026 title after alleged racist social media posts from several years ago resurfaced. The posts reportedly made between 2017 and 2019 under the username Sosa the Stallion allegedly repeatedly used the N-word. Miss USA officials say the decision followed a review and involved a pattern of conduct over time, citing the organization's standards against racism and discrimination. She later suggested her conservative Christian beliefs played a role in the removal and said a confidentiality agreement limited what she can disclose. First runner-up Myla Holiday, Hadley, has taken over for as Miss North Carolina USA.
0: She said her Christian beliefs were the reason why she was removed?
2: Yes. So I hate to be this guy.
0: Be the guy.
2: I'll be the guy. You may be able to convince me that back in like 2006, 2007, when you were an edgelord, you said those things 20 years ago, you might be able to convince me that you're a decent person that doesn't still use it to this day. These posts are between 2017 and 2019.
3: That's too close.
2: It is way too close to now.
3: I agree.
2: It's pretty much just before the Black Lives Matter movement.
3: Yeah. Close to the pandemic and everything. Yeah.
2: The N-word was widely known not to be shared by white people.
3: Yeah.
2: And it's been known to not be shared by white people for the longest time. But even more so, you were dealing with people who were being a lot more critical over the use. And now you're saying it's Christian beliefs?
3: Yeah, listen,
2: you're wrong.
3: It's not Christian.
2: It ain't Christian.
3: You know that word is hurtful and it hurts people. But I'm going to tell you this: the word we talked about this. I talked about this with one of our secretaries here at the radio studio this morning. That word, the N word, it does not slip out.
2: No.
3: Mm-hmm. Okay. The reason it slipped out, if it does, is because you use it all the time.
2: Yeah.
3: Okay. It's as simple as that. Mm-hmm. Chris has the same thing with the F bomb. It slips out sometimes, and the reason it slips out on Chris is because Chris uses it to talk. That's just his normal way of talking. I'd rather hear the F-bomb, seriously, than the N-word.
2: Yeah.
3: I'm serious. I'm just sorry. If you use that word knowing how hateful it is, even in your private life, eventually that word is going to leak out into your regular life.
2: But like I said, if it were a situation where it was 20, 30 years ago, they're like, oh, I've changed. I take responsibility. I'm sorry.
3: If you own it, it's even better.
2: But even now, she's not even going ahead and denying it. She's saying it's her Christian beliefs.
3: No. First of all, Christian doesn't use that word.
2: No, a Christian would never use that word.
3: A real Christian, a person that follows the teachings of Jesus would not use that word. Because I understand that that word hurts people. It hurts people. It's a hurtful word. I don't like when anyone uses the word, really. The word has a terrible history to it. Everybody already knows the history of the word. We don't need to get into it. It's not necessary. I would say it's not important, but it is important. But it's not necessary to get into the history of the word. We should not use the word ever. We shouldn't use it at any time. It doesn't sound good. No. It's offensive. It's hateful. It's mean. It's evil. And if she was decrowned, whatever, for using that word in her life, she got exactly, again, just like Perez Hilton, the universe mirrored back to her what she created in the life of another.
2: Absolutely.
0: I agree.
3: That word hurt somebody when she used it.
0: I agree. And also, like, what she should have done was take accountability, because that's the best thing that you can do. Take accountability, because no one's perfect. Obviously, people mess up.
3: That's even better.
0: But what I think is actually disgusting as a Christian myself, who loves God, who loves Jesus, you took your religion and threw it under the bus.
2: Yeah.
0: You took your religion and threw it right under the bus to try to make your behavior okay.
3: Yeah.
0: It's disgusting.
3: That's not
0: girl,
3: Christian behavior.
0: Bye. And guess what? Not a drag queen.
2: I'm pretty sure.
0: Not a drag queen.
2: I feel like I might need to talk to the pastor last week about this.
0: But I'm pretty sure
2: that's very similar to taking the Lord's name in vain.
0: That's what I'm saying.
3: Well, the history of the word is just offensive. You know, this idea that we learned it in school, sticks and stones may break my bones, but words will never hurt me. That's a lie. Words do hurt. Okay, they can hurt. They don't always hurt, but they can hurt. We should not ever. And I say this to brown people as well, because, you know, I'm of Latino heritage. Brown people should not use the word either. Okay? It's just, don't use the word. If you don't use it, you won't get into trouble. Mm-hmm. You won't, because the word is offensive, and I can't put it out there any more than that.
2: Well,
1: it goes way beyond the word, because it's the sentiment.
3: Yeah.
0: Exactly.
1: Yes. It's the heart.
3: It's the intention.
1: The heart that exists that holds that. That's what I hear.
2: It's very much so.
1: The word, absolutely not. Yeah. But once you know that somebody holds that, right?
3: And when you have black people in your life that you love, and I have many that I love that are dear to me, my dear sister that found the hair in her bagel.
4: Don't go there.
3: Naomi, she's probably listening, but, you know,
0: hey,
3: I adore her. I love her. She's my girlfriend, you know, my sister, you know. We just don't, if I were to use that word in private, I'm talking about someone that I love. Okay, so if you honor those people, you want to not use the word, period.
2: So I want to go ahead and throw it back to Bride Pride St. Pete. So where can people find more information about Bride Pride?
4: They can find more by following us on social media, both Instagram and Facebook. We are at Bride Pride St. Pete, STPETE, or our website, BridePrideSt.Pete.com.
2: Awesome. Well, I hope we can go ahead and we can stick with you over the next little bit of time. But on the after show, I got a couple of great topics for us. The far-right Republican governor candidate, James Fishback, is accused of stiffing a student debate champion of $8,000. We're going to talk about that. We've got a Trump voter who says he feels totally betrayed after their fiance was swarmed by ICE. I also got a Florida woman who faked cancer, scammed a GoFundMe donors out of $40,000.
0: Oh, my gosh.
2: Esme, do you have any topics that you want to discuss?
3: Well, I got the IRS. Some employees of the IRS are suing the Trump and his family because they have gotten immunity from being audited by the IRS.
2: Mm.
3: And I mean, I just want to ask our listeners, what do y'all think about that? You think somebody should get immunity from the IRS? I don't have immunity. I don't think anybody in this room does. Why do you need immunity from the IRS is the best question.
2: Yeah, exactly.
3: That's the mystery question that I want to ask. So that's coming up.
2: Yes, and I also, we're going to go ahead and talk about the Department of Justice's record with voter registrations and everything in between. And then we also have a bunch of different Trump cases where he's been ruled against. And you know, I love talking about anytime Donald Trump gets ruled against in a lawsuit. So we're definitely going to talk about all of that. And we also got, you know, a lot of other things. And I'm glad to shout out the cameras in the studio once again. I am so glad that we were able to get this taken care of. And if you are interested in seeing our pretty faces, go ahead and check out our YouTube channel. It's going to have a bunch of different shorts and all the full-length video. And also check out the Facebook page because it's going to have all of our little reels and all the fun things. We're going to go viral, Miss Esme.
0: Or if you want to see some behind the scenes, follow me at The People Verse Show because I always post some behind the scenes of the show.
2: Yes, of course. And also your amazing segment is going to be posted on there as
0: well.
2: Oh,
0: yes.
2: Yes, yes, yes.
0: Yes, I am.
2: Well, we got all that and more coming up on the Big Gay After Show. But if you haven't heard it already, you are loved, you are appreciated. We thank you so much for your support of the Big Gay Radio Show. Miss Esme, what's the way that one lady would end her shows?
3: I can't even think of it right now. My brain is in a shutdown.
2: Oh, no.
0: That's how she would end her show?
3: But I was going to say good adios.
2: Adios. See you next time.
0: Bye.
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8: Coming up next, it's Outlook on the BBC World Service with me, Mubin Azar. Namonte Nenquemo grew up in the Ecuadorian rainforest and loved playing with her pet monkey, Amonka.
9: It was so beautiful when in the middle of the day, Monka woke up, opened their big eyes, and made a sound. That indicated what he wanted. Then I understand, Monka, do you want water? And I gave him water.
8: But the charm of her early life was broken when she saw her first oil spill in the Amazon.
9: I thought about the humiliation in a company bringing cans of tuna and sugar to compensate for an oil spill.
8: Namonte takes on the Ecuadorian government in an epic legal battle. That's coming up after the news.
10: BBC News with Emily Thomas. Russia and Ukraine have carried out intense overnight attacks on each other's territory. In Ukraine, at least 17 people have been killed. Our Ukraine correspondent, Dan Johnson, is in Kyiv.
11: There have been more Russian strikes on various Ukrainian cities overnight and again this morning. The most serious of those is a double missile strike reported in the Kharkiv region in the northeast of Ukraine. We're told houses and shops, a post office and cafe were hit in Pechene and 10 people have been killed there, at least 17 wounded, and those casualties potentially set to rise further. The president, Vladimir Zelensky, has posted a message saying this morning Russian brutally struck a busy intersection. He said, "We will definitely respond to this Russian strike."
10: In Russia, officials say Ukraine launched more than 600 drones towards the Moscow region, injuring 3 people. A court in Syria has sentenced a cousin of the deposed president, Bashar al-Assad, to death after convicting him of crimes, including premeditated murder during the country's civil war. Wasim al-Assad was captured in June. This was the moment the judge delivered his sentence.
12: The defendant, Wasim al-Assad, has been convicted of the felonies of premeditated murder, the intentional killing of more than one person, as well as acts of torture and brutality towards individuals classified as crimes against humanity and war crimes. And for that, he has been sentenced to death.
10: The ruling comes a week after former President Assad and his brother were given the death sentence in absentia for crimes against humanity committed during the conflict. Syria's foreign ministry has condemned what it called an unjustified Israeli attack on a military airfield in the northwest of the country. Syrian state media say 8 strikes hit the Abu al-Duhur airbase in Idlib province. The Supreme Court in Pakistan has ordered the authorities to move the former Prime Minister Imran Khan to hospital from jail for a checkup after his lawyers complained of his poor health. The cricketer-turned-politician has been in jail since he was convicted 3 years ago in a string of cases he says were politically motivated. Caroline Davis is in Islamabad.
13: Imran Khan has not been seen in public since he was imprisoned in August 2023. His family say they've been stopped from visiting him for months. The small glimpses the outside world has had about his condition have come mostly from the courts or the authorities. On Monday, the Supreme Court released a health report that said Mr. Khan was suffering from heart palpitations, anxiety, and fluctuating blood pressure. The recommendation, in addition to medication, the report said, was to allow him more frequent contact with family members, including his wife, who is also currently in prison.
10: This is the World News from the BBC. A UN expert on Afghanistan has condemned what he called a heinous attack near a school at the capital, Kabul, that injured dozens of students. Richard Bennett, the UN Special Rapporteur on Human Rights in Afghanistan, has demanded a full and independent investigation into the explosion. It happened in the western Dashtabadshi area, which is home to the historically persecuted Shia Hazara community. The death toll from last week's ferry disaster on Lake Kariba in Zimbabwe has risen to 92. Police say 8 more bodies have been recovered, while search teams are continuing to look for further victims. 77 people are known to have survived. The authorities in Belgium say firefighters are attempting a decisive push to encircle a massive wildfire burning near the eastern border with Germany. With more details, here's Mimi Swaby.
14: Light rain has aided efforts to battle one of the largest wildfires in Belgian history in Highfens, the country's biggest nature reserve. Local.
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15: It wasn't one of those kind of, oh, I'm just this beautiful white girl and there are these great, great, wonderful black women. It was, we're in this battle together for our lives. And it was a recognition of my not having the full awareness of what was happening and what was going on, which was the same recognition I had with domestic violence women.
1: You are listening to Wide Awake America. I'm your host, Nadine Smith. Today, we are honored to have Suzanne Farr. Suzanne is a pioneering feminist, anti-racist, and LGBTQ activist who has spent decades working at the intersection of gender, race, and economic justice. Her groundbreaking book, Homophobia, Weapon of Sexism, was a defining text for many activists, me included, making the case that homophobia is not just about LGBTQ plus people. It's a tool used to enforce rigid gender norms and maintain patriarchal power. She has continued her work over the decades, challenging systems of oppression and organizing for transformative change. And now Suzanne is back with a new book, In the Time of the Right, Reflections on Liberation. Suzanne, welcome to Wide Awake America. It is so good to see you.
15: It's great being here.
1: You've got a new book that's coming out. The timing sounds perfect. In the Time of the Right, you're revisiting some conversations about this country at a time when we are seeing the consolidation of right-wing power, the emergence of a consolidated oligarchy. What was it that prompted you in this moment to get out the pen and go back to the writing board?
15: I actually didn't go back so much to the writing board because this is a book I wrote in 1996. And because it was predictive of what is going to happen, that wasn't the purpose of it. The purpose of it was to say, this is happening right now. This is what we're seeing. And this is how it can develop. These are the methods it uses. This is the kind of people who are involved in it. This is the way we're involved in it. And this is who's going to suffer. And then it's also, of course, the reflections on liberation part is this is who we are as a people and what we're capable of, how we work in a way that brings us justice rather than imprisonment and rather than extreme injustice. So it seemed a great time to be republishing it because here we are 20-some-odd years later and more than 20-some-odd, 30-some-odd years later, and we're to that point that I was in fear of and described. I talk in that book about fascism. Now I talk about authoritarianism. I don't always use the word fascism. But what was bothering me so much at the time, I had just finished working on a campaign in Oregon. My work was in Arkansas, but I was on leave to go to Oregon to work on an anti-gay and lesbian campaign where they're going to change the Constitution to take away.
16: So this was back in 1994, five?
15: Right. 92, 93.
16: Okay.
15: Mm-hmm. And of course, that opened up even greater understanding of what was happening, because this was their first, I think, really big national foray where they were going to take on Oregon and take on Colorado, change the Constitution. And we developed an extraordinary team there that fought that. But I had been chasing the right since 1980, since Reagan was elected. That's a whole other question. But it was a little organization called the Women's Project in Arkansas, and we were under attack. We were under attack because we were multiracial, because we were multigendered. And that attack came from the church, came from the Good News Methodists, the right-wing group within the Methodist Church starting in the early 80s. And then I watched it with Reagan. But I'd already been watching it in the late 70s as this was developing.
16: Let's set the table. I've known you for decades and obviously a huge fan of your writing, huge fan of your organizing. But what I don't know is how you came to be the watcher, the chronicler of the far right. What was the thing in your background? What led you to the place where you began to say, this is where I'm going to devote my life?
15: I think it was probably a couple of things. One was having witnessed Jim Crow. As a Southern child, I got to witness what authoritarian meant in racial terms. I think then it was the women's movement that coming to understand oppression in these two different ways, one around race, another one around gender, and then watch

0: wasn't an accident.
1: So you grew up in rural Georgia in the midst of Jim Crow, a little white girl, watching this injustice unfold. Was your family one that sort of prepared you for that world, to push back in that world? Were you in an environment where it was simply accepted, but there was something in you that it didn't sit right? What was the awakening that helped you?
0: It was the latter. There was something in me. It wasn't my family. I think it was because I was the youngest of 8 children. And 3 sisters, 4 brothers, and I was the baby rebellion. I was the person that always was looking for a different way, looking for something forceful to do. And I think it's just that whatever that gene was, the same gene that led me to play basketball.
1: Point guard? Were you a point guard?
0: As much as you could be at that time, yes.
1: Okay.
0: That gives you the personality of being ready to take something on. But it took me a long time to recognize it, because if you're on a farm in Georgia, you're not getting a tremendous amount of news. And if you're in North Georgia, as I was, you're not seeing this as exposed as you would have if you lived in a city or in the rest of the state. So I was going to college in Milledgeville, Georgia, and beginning to hear different things and see different people, and having one person, one woman, who had held a group there where young women at the college could go and talk about issues that were social issues. And I think that was a life changer for me. She's the one that brought me into full awareness that there was tremendous injustice going on. And the ones who went to her the most in her work, she was a religious person, this group was. These were the queer kids. It was all girls' group. These are the ones that were a little bit outsiders. These are the ones who were also very questioning.
1: Now, did you all know that's who you were? Or did you come to realize that being on the margins in multiple ways just brought you together?
0: Knew we were really different. People didn't say the word queer, the word lesbian, the word queer didn't even exist in our minds. I was not out, but I knew that we were particular and different from other people. And not all were queer, but I would say in retrospect, as people began to come out, I realized they were. But I knew we lived a different universe.
1: So going to college and encountering people who could give language to the discomfort you were feeling, the way that Jim Crow was unfolding, these things around you, that was a big awakening. Now, you mentioned that your church changed. You saw it change from not being political to being political. And what did that actually look like? Because it does play a role in how you talk about and see, and the work that you've done over time is very much aware of how religion is a tool of this kind of oppression.
0: The church, as I knew it, changed in the 50s when there were no black people in our community. We were way out in the country, little farms, all white people. And it had its beginning split around whether they would take in a black person or not. They're so akin to now, but that was a while ago. For this little Methodist church, as now the Methodist church has split entirely. The traditional Methodist church has lost large numbers of people. This is all over the queer issue. That's how profound this has been and how deep it has gone, that it would destroy one of the largest Protestant congregations in the country. But what I watched later was seeing deliberate invasion of evangelical folks, starting there and then moving that out into the groups that were not evangelical.
1: What do you mean by invasion? Who was invading?
0: Organized right-wing people. So you had women's organizations that were anti-feminist.
1: Phyllis Schlafly.
0: I remember when she came to Arkansas, it was after I had moved here, and she brought in a busload of people to change what we were doing, trying to get ready. Remember, they had the National Year of the Woman. We were getting ready for that big meeting, and they came to totally turn that upside down. I mean, that was organized. Phyllis Schlafly did not live in Arkansas, but she came with a busload of people to shift that. So it was that kind of thing. But I think there was this sense that the

0: evangelicals could be brought to the point that they would see that this was the devil out here at work.
1: Were they convinced that they would see it because they knew it? They knew that it would appeal to something that was already there.
0: Yes. I think it was that it would appeal to something that was already there, which was a relative rigidity in terms of belief, that you must be like this and not like that. There's a certain line, a certain belief, a certain way of being. So I think that was ripe for coming in and saying, this is going to destroy what you believe. These are your enemy. So if you start having women feel like they're free, they're going to behave in ways that you will not be able to control. And sure enough, we did. We behaved in ways they couldn't control. If I were still a church person, I would say, praise the Lord, that happened.
1: You're reminding me, I remember the first time I met an atheist that I knew was an atheist was in college at University of South Florida. And we'd been working on anti-apartheid work and not weaponizing space and some other campaigns. And I can't remember the circumstances that, but he said something to somebody else that was, oh, you're still doing that God thing? And I said, you don't believe in God? He goes, no. And I said, oh, wow, you don't seem like an atheist to me. And he said, what do atheists seem like? And I thought, I don't know how to answer that. Like nobody ever sat me down and said, think this way about atheists. But I clearly had internalized what I knew was whatever it was, I thought it wasn't good. And I think as we see right now, the coordinated effort by DeSantis and now by the Trump administration to dismantle the university system, to replace presidents with cronies, to end tenure, to turn them into whitewashed indoctrination centers rather than places of free thought and intellectual curiosity, I think a lot of it comes down to both of our experiences, decades apart, of going, hey, it wasn't until I went out off to college that I began to understand that I had been programmed to believe things about people that I did not even realize I was being programmed to believe until I encountered them. It wasn't until they shattered my preconceived notions that I realized I had preconceived notions.
0: So that tells you exactly why there's such a fierce attack against universities right now, against schools and against colleges. It's because the desire is to keep people in that more rigid belief, that authoritarian position, that you're to believe this and you're not even to be able to read these things so that you might change that belief. So we'll take your books away. We'll take the breadth of possibilities that are always open to us in universities and colleges. It's not for nothing that they're doing that. It is a very, very sharp move.
1: You are often in spaces where you are properly regarded as an elder, as somebody with wisdom, somebody, a mentor to so many. Your book, Homophobia, Weapon of Sexism, was just a must read. Absolutely connected the dots for so many of us in our early activism. But who were the people that you looked to as you were shaping your worldview? Who were the mentors, the elders, the people who helped you tap into who you were and find your voice as an activist and as a writer?
0: I don't think that really happened. I was an activist all through the late 60s and through the 70s. But I think I was doing activism, of course, with white people. And I think that limited very much my sense of what was happening. It's one thing to know about something, witness something, be engaged in it at the edges, but not in the total middle, that wherever you go, the majority is white in leadership, in direction, and whatever. So I think what really shifted me was to, one, to get involved in domestic violence work. That working with violence against women is extremely eye-opening. If you want to study authoritarianism, it's probably good to go back to one of the major sources, which is the relationship between man and woman, which is centuries, not just years, and to see what that imbalance of power is and the violence that comes from that. But it's also in that I began to work with women of color. And that was a sharp change for me that I think lifted me from what I was before, which was thinking of myself as a lesbian radical for women's rights, more on that level. I did anti-war work. I did some work within the anti-racist movement, but we thought we had awareness as white people, but there was so little awareness until we actually began the working side by side. And that's what happened for me. And then I moved fast. I began to learn. I always say over and over, I was greatly shaped by the Combahee River collective statement. And I talk with Barbara Smith ever so often now. It's getting a lot of recognition this year, and which is a wonderful thing. But that sense that laying out how everything is connected in terms of race and class and gender was extremely helpful to me. And those two things set me free. So I was working with creating a domestic violence program in Fayetteville, Arkansas, when I had moved to Arkansas. And so that, they did not have to tell you, I went into that having so little understanding of the violence that women endured. So little understanding. It was embarrassing to think back of, because I was in my 30s. It's not that I hadn't had the opportunity to know about it. And the more I worked, the more I saw it. And I saw it from day one in a frame that's very similar to an authoritarian frame. And then, of course, I began to see through that door. You can't.
1: What do you mean when you say you could see it through an authoritarian frame? I think I know, but tell me more.
0: Intentional subjection of women under a system of power, a system of holding them to certain roles, certain freedoms. I think authoritarianism is a matter of taking control of another person or people's lives. I see it in the broad sense as taking control of people's lives. It's what we see now in the dismantling of the government. We control your lives by taking everything that you've created away from you.
1: You know, growing up, the personal is political, that the things that happen on the micro level happen on the macro level, that the husband who has been socialized to control his wife through isolation, through the threat of violence, if not the holding of the economic purse strings, the vulnerability of losing her children or them being physically vulnerable to his anger, like all of these things have their political corollary.
0: That's right.
1: A constant state of precarity that causes you to rely on your source of precarity. But what you're describing is your activism, like the real light bulb, did not come off until you got proximity with Black women organizers on a very visceral level, not reading about it from a distance, but being right in the thick of it. That transition, a lot of white activists don't make, because in that moment, instead of saying, hey, you know what? I've missed out on a whole playbook. There's a defensiveness and sometimes a fleeing. And I'm wondering, again, what it was, whether it was about the people that you were with, the framework that Barbara Smith and the Kitchen Press, the Black feminist thinkers. But what was it that in that moment, instead of giving in to that sense of self-conscious and even embarrassment, as you described it, why did you stay and why did you choose the path of remaining in proximity and at the intersection instead of doing what oftentimes people do, which is retreat to the area of their greatest comfort?
0: I really attribute a lot of it to the domestic violence movement. There was something about that where everything was laid out with such clarity. The level of injustice and inequity was so clear in it. And it didn't take much to see that in one system after another. And it was like opening in a window. The other thing that was happening is that the women's movement was two movements. One was the lefty part of the women's movement, and the other was the let's get better jobs. Let's get our husbands to be nicer to us. When that leaned to the left, that was always about the transformation of the world. And it was a very different one. It wasn't like, let's get ourselves where we can fit into the world. It was about, let's transform it. And so when I began to be in the presence of people who were like the people who were creating the combined with a collective statement. And in the domestic violence movement, there was great leadership. You got to see great minds. And part of it was getting my butt kicked.
1: Getting your butt kicked.
0: Exactly. Being stupid and having people, I call it an act of grace, to have the grace to credit me with possibility of change, that to see me of enough worth that I could be taken to recognition of where I'm stupid or where I'm making mistakes.

0: of what was happening and what was going on, which was the same recognition I had with domestic violence movement.
1: You are listening to Wide Awake America. I'm your host, Nadine Smith. Today, we are honored to have Suzanne Farr. Suzanne is a pioneering feminist, anti-racist, and LGBTQ activist who has spent decades working at the intersection of gender, race, and economic justice. Her groundbreaking book, Homophobia, Weapon of Sexism, was a defining text for many activists, me included, making the case that homophobia is not just about LGBTQ plus people. It's a tool used to enforce rigid gender norms and maintain patriarchal power. She has continued her work over the decades, challenging systems of oppression and organizing for transformative change. And now Suzanne is back with a new book, In the Time of the Right, Reflections on Liberation. Suzanne, welcome to Wide Awake America. It is so good to see you.
0: It's great being here.
1: You've got a new book that's coming out. The timing sounds perfect. In the Time of the Right, you're revisiting some conversations about this country at a time when we are seeing the consolidation of right-wing power, generative space of mutual aid and support, and nobody stops being who they are in order to be in that space. But one of the things that was occurring to me as I was preparing to give a speech on this trip was every accusation they make, the right, Trump, Moscow, whomever, make against the trans community and the broader LGBTQ community is always a confession of who they are. Yep. Instead of thinking about the fact that the most dangerous person in the average woman's life is not a stranger, certainly not a trans woman in the bathroom. It is her husband or boyfriend. It right. is a family member. It is a boss who uses their economic power over her. These are the people that pose a real threat. But if I can get you worked up about a fantastical... I've somehow opened...

0: I think that road's going to have to be creating new formations to get into over time. I think organizations that are not gathering people, but they're gathering people through Zoom, but not so much in person. And they have become structured more like businesses. And I think that's a very difficult thing that we need to face and work with, is how can we create groups of people, whether it's assemblies or whether it's clubs, organizations, whatever, where people are moving together, whether it's on a small thing or whether it's a large thing, so that we have a big social, having a think tank and taking action, creating those groups, I think more locally than nationally. I don't know that our work right now, for many of us, is national work. I think it is how in the space where we have relationship, how do we grow that space? How do we relearn how to be in community with one another? What does that mean? I'll give you an example. When I was like 2 or 3 years old, my father was in a terrible accident at a water mill. And when they got him, it was 1942, so when they got him in an old car or truck or whatever to take him to the doctor, they stopped by to pick up my mother. Where was my mother? She was down across the road, across the dirt road, helping her neighbor have a baby. That's what I'm talking about.
1: You're talking hyperlocal. You're talking in your neighborhood, in your city.
0: And then move it on up. But I would start with the very local, because that's where people are lonely. That's where people don't feel like they have protection. That's where people have those needs to figure out their communities and defend themselves in their communities and build in those communities. It's got to start somewhere. And I think because we don't do on-the-ground organizing very much, this is another problem that I have with the nonprofit organizations that I have led and worked with, is that we have let them move into spaces where we're not working in that organizing way in which you're actually talking to human beings until it gets to election time. Then we all run around and talk to folks. So I think we've got to do some serious thinking about our humanity and how we grow that sense, you know, how you set, grow that sense of compassion. If we don't have compassion, what in the world will happen? And what we're seeing, an extraordinary demonstration of lack of that. At the governmental level, we're seeing displayed every day. Compassion is a throwaway word.
1: I agree with you completely. I think that the sense of everything being transactional around elections is a terrible way to organize. And that people want to know that you cared about them well before the election rolled around, and they have a relationship and they have a trust. And oftentimes, there's a trust that people have with Equality Florida, where I work, that they don't have with the candidate because the candidate's brand new. But they know their local Equality Florida organizer, and they've been to the house parties, and they've been to the events, and they've volunteered for the training. And they've done the fun stuff, too. And so that when we say, yeah, no, this one's good, this one you can trust, it hits different than receiving a generic focus group tested message from a candidate. So those the relationships that you're talking about, I could not agree more. But one of the things that's implied in hyper-local organizing is that you are willing to organize with people who do not agree with you across the board.
0: Sure.
1: And so I think we're heading into a time of people being foreclosed on, farms being lost, houses being repossessed, a economic scenario where the question of how will you show up for your neighbor who had a Trump yard sign, who sneers at your rainbow flag, but in that compassion and humanity, might we actually forge the populist movement that is necessary to rebuild?
0: That's right.
1: Because it's very clear that sense of FAFO, you're in the find out stage. of you asked for it, now you're getting it, and I have no empathy for you suffering. You're upset that you were getting treated the way you were happy to see other people treated. And so I will take some glee in seeing you hoisted by your own petard. That is one way. It is an understandable way. And there's a part of me that absolutely resonates with it. But if we can lean into this part, not out of a weakness and an unwillingness to hold people accountable, but out of an understanding that we're awash in a machine that is weaponizing our loneliness, our fear, and the only way through it is together. And together even includes those family members and those neighbors who may be awakened in the midst of all of this, that they've done something that they want to make amends for. That's a hard prescription. People don't receive that prescription very easily. But it sounds like what you're saying.
0: I surround mine now with this idea of, what would you do if a tornado hit your community? Are you going to say, I know there was a Trump sign in his yard 2 years ago, so I'm not going to call him. Or I'm not going to go there when I can hear people screaming from the house that's on fire. I just think, what is the part that we bring back our sense that we survive together or we probably don't survive? That used to be a small statement, but now it's a really big statement. I think people are really pushing back. There's more activism going on right now than I've seen in a long time, at least in people standing up and saying, hell no, you know, that we've got to be better than this. I think it's a huge opportunity. The suffering that you were talking about, I think farmers are going to feel very differently about the government, at least. So it's a real opportunity to talk about what kind of government would we prefer. I think that name any category of people, they're going to be feeling that injustice. I think the injustice is coming down around healthcare. And then particularly, of course, when you get to anything related to Medicare, Medicaid, Social Security, those kinds of things, it's going to be an opportunity to connect, I think. And we would be wrong, I think, to, you know, say, I'm going to work only with these people over here. Even though we both care about this, I'm not going, because I don't like the fact they don't join me on everything. We may have to buckle up and say, okay, you don't agree with me on this, but we do agree on these four things. We're not used to that.
1: You said you're seeing more activism, some really impressive organizing, a sense of urgency in people. Who do you think is doing good work right now?
0: I think it's not the leaders, but the people in the Democratic Party. You don't see that at the leader level, but you see that those folks and Republicans really showing up for their legislative folks and saying, this is really wrong. We want to talk to you. We want you to report to us. We want to have a town hall meeting. And some of their representatives are refusing to come and even face them. So there's that kind of activity that's immediate. Whether it's long-term or not is another question. But certainly people of all sorts are turning up. And a lot of those are folks that did not vote Democratic. I think people are very unhappy with both houses, both parts of the legislature, whether they are Republicans or Democrats. When they look toward Washington right now, I don't think they're happy. One of the questions we need to be raising is, what kinds of things would make us happy? What if the common language was fairness? So I think that, also I think there are big gatherings of people who are movement folks, social justice people. We're trying to think through what to do, where we're going to go. There's conferences now on authoritarianism. There are conferences on how can we mobilize people. So I think everybody right now is in the thinking stage. How can we talk to people that we haven't been talking to? How can we gather our people and think together? How can we do this without having conflict over small things? How can we figure out some way that we can all work just facing in the same direction. Not that we have to be doing the same work in the same way, but what is that direction? Can we not all organize around that?
1: I interviewed a woman named Britt Hartley. She does work around deconstructing religion and grew up in the Mormon church. And she basically, if I could boil it down, she says part of the challenge that we have is that religion is very sticky. They have a very compelling argument for why you should show up. Your eternal salvation is a big motivator. And once you deconstruct that, even if you use the tools of spirituality or the culture of it, it doesn't create the same tie that binds. And so that right-wing evangelicals have a built-in advantage and infrastructure that is built on the fear that a patriarchal religious structure will punish you eternally. And that we have a looser network that is, it's hard to cohere around what you don't support. And so what I wonder, as you describe this and as you talk about these reflections on liberation, what is that infrastructure? Is it progressive churches? Is it domestic violence centers? Is it unions? What is the mechanism by which we get in greater proximity and greater local organizing with each other?
0: That's a hard question. I'll start with a basic. I don't think we have places to meet, physical places. Most towns, cities, they've disappeared. Like, where would you go to meet that's not outside that you could do for free?
1: I would probably go to one of the progressive churches and ask them to give us some space.
0: And how many are those churches?
1: I don't know. Hopefully more every day, but a few, a handful. But we're an organization that stays really local. So we've got these relationships that we can depend on.
0: That's it. Or everything. But you can go to those because you know those people and they have it there. The other place that people can meet in my state, where I live now in Arkansas, is in libraries. It's a place you can go. You can get a meeting room. When I think of 30 years ago, 40 years ago, you could go to a bank and get a meeting room. They had rooms that public could just have and have for free. You could go to the churches. There were all kinds of places that were available to you that have been privatized. So one of the things I think we have to work through is the creation of something that's not privatized. So we actually had to find or build physical places. So one of my ideas recently is that I know a lot of churches in the South, and I can't speak for the rest of the country either, that have very small congregations, and there are many of them that are closed. I don't know if you've witnessed that in Florida or not.
1: Oh, yeah, we're seeing churches consolidate. Their membership is older and shuffling off this mortal coil, and there's not a younger influx to replace them, so we're seeing some shrink. Although the bolder ones on social justice are expanding, worth noting.
0: So one of my ideas is that as movement people, that we buy churches, we buy the building. But that becomes a center for maybe our justice sermons. We wouldn't use the word sermon, but the places where we would have talks. We'd have people talk. We'd meet for social, but we'd also meet for our political work. And if we couldn't buy them, say it's one of those aging, disappearing congregations, maybe we could offer to pay the utilities for them to have access to them during the week when they're not meeting. Just to have physical rooms that we could meet in would make, I think, an enormous difference in our work. What if you had one of the bigger churches that you could actually hold a conference in? But you could buy a smaller church and have seating for 50 people. So usually, almost every church I know has Sunday school rooms. So here you have a meeting hall and you have Sunday school rooms. And you turn it into something as positive as religion, which is social justice. This is not something where it's so huge and, you know, so sort of out of the realm of reality. This is something that's doable. But we have to have those spaces. We have to figure them out.
1: You're listening to Wide Awake America. I'm your host, Nadine Smith. And our guest today has been Suzanne Farr, a pioneering feminist anti-racist and LGBTQ activist. Her groundbreaking book, which was a huge part of my early activism, Homophobia, Weapon of Sexism, is now about to be joined by the second edition of a book, In the Time of the Right, Reflections on Liberation, an update from a book that you wrote in 1996 that you have updated for the times that we find ourselves in now. How can people stay in touch with you and in touch with your work?
0: Well, they can contact me at suzannefarr.com. That would be the easiest way to connect me.
1: Fantastic. Suzanne, it is wonderful to see you. Thank you so much for joining and for sharing your insights. And I'm looking forward to reading it and carrying it around until it's as dog-eared as your previous book has been for me.
0: Great. I want us to talk again, whether it's on air or not on air.
1: Absolutely. Absolutely. And perhaps more importantly, we can get together in person and have a cup of coffee.
0: So do you.
1: All right. Take care. This is WMNF Tampa. A book that you wrote in 1996 that you have updated for the times that we find ourselves in now. How can people stay in touch with you and in touch with your work?
0: Well, they can contact me at suzannefarr.com. That would be the easiest way to connect me.
1: Fantastic. Suzanne, it is wonderful to see you. Thank you so much for joining and for sharing your insights. You're listening to Wide Awake America. I'm your host, Nadine Smith. And our guest today has been Suzanne Farr, a pioneering feminist, anti-racist, and LGBTQ activist. Her groundbreaking book, which was a huge part of my early activism, Homophobia, Weapon of Sexism, is now about to be joined by the second edition of a book, In the Time of the Right, Reflections on Liberation, an update from a book that you wrote in 1996 that you have updated for the times that we find ourselves in now. How can people stay in touch with you and in touch with your work?
0: Well, they can contact me at suzannefarr.com. That would be the easiest way to connect me.
1: I interviewed a woman named Britt Hartley. She does work around deconstructing religion and grew up in the Mormon church. And she basically, if I could boil it down, she says part of the challenge that we have is that religion is very sticky. They have a very compelling argument for why you should show up. Your eternal salvation is a big motivator. And once you deconstruct that, even if you use the tools of spirituality or the culture of it, it doesn't create the same tie that binds. And so that right-wing evangelicals have a built-in advantage and infrastructure that is built on the fear that a patriarchal religious structure will punish you eternally. And that we have a looser network that is, it's hard to cohere around what you don't support. And so what I wonder, as you describe this and as you talk about these reflections on liberation, what is that infrastructure? Is it progressive churches? Is it domestic violence centers? Is it unions? What is the mechanism by which we get in greater proximity and greater local organizing with each other?
0: That's a hard question. I'll start with a basic. I don't think we have places to meet, physical places. Most towns, cities, they've disappeared. Like, where would you go to meet that's not outside that you could do for free?
1: I would probably go to one of the progressive churches and ask them to give us some space.
0: And how many are those churches?
1: I don't know. Hopefully more every day, but a few, a handful. But we're an organization that stays really local, so we've got these relationships that we can depend on.
0: Or everything, but you can go to those because you know those people and they have it there. The other place that people can meet in my state, where I live now in Arkansas, is in the libraries. That's the place you can go. You can get a meeting room. When I think of 40 years ago, you could go to a bank and get a meeting room. They had rooms that public could just have and have for free. You could go to the churches. There were all kinds of places that were available to you that have been privatized. So one of the things I think we have to work through is the creation of something that's not privatized. So we actually had to find or build physical places. So one of my ideas recently is that I know a lot of churches in the South, and I can't speak for the rest of the country, that have very small congregations, and there are many of them that are closed. I don't know if you've witnessed that in Florida or not.
1: Oh, yeah. We're seeing churches consolidate. Their membership is older and shuffling off this mortal coil, and there's not a younger influx to replace them. So we're seeing some shrink, although the bolder ones on social justice are expanding. Worth noting.
0: So one of my ideas is that as movement people, that we buy churches. We buy the building. But that becomes a center for maybe our justice sermons. We wouldn't use the word sermon, but the places where we would have talks, we'd have people talk. We'd meet for social, but we'd also meet for our political work. And if we couldn't buy them, say it's one of those aging, disappearing congregations, maybe we could offer to pay the utilities for them to have access to them during the week when they're not meeting. Just to have physical rooms that we could meet in would make, I think, an enormous difference in our work. What if you had one of the bigger churches that you could actually hold a conference in? But you could buy a smaller church and have seating for 50 people. So usually, almost every church I know has Sunday school rooms. So here you have a meeting hall and you have Sunday school rooms. And you turn it into something as positive as religion, which is social justice. This is not something where it's so huge and, you know, so sort of out of the realm of reality. This is something that's doable. But we have to have those spaces. We have to figure them out.
1: You're listening to Wide Awake America. I'm your host, Nadine Smith. And our guest today has been Suzanne Farr, a pioneering feminist, anti-racist and LGBTQ activist. Her groundbreaking book, which was a huge part of my early activism, Homophobia, Weapon of Sexism, is now about to be joined by the second edition of a book, In the Time of the Right, Reflections on Liberation, an update from a book that you wrote in 1996 that you have updated for the times that we find ourselves in now. How can people stay in touch with you and in touch with your work?
0: They can contact me at suzannefarr.org, .com. That would be the easiest way to connect me.
1: Fantastic. Suzanne, it is wonderful to see you. Thank you so much for joining and for sharing your insights. And I'm looking forward to reading it and carrying it around until it's as dog-eared as your previous book has been for me.
0: Great. I want us to talk again, whether it's on air or not on air.
1: Unions. What is the mechanism by which we get in greater proximity and greater local organizing with each other?
0: That's a hard question. I'll start with a basic. I don't think we have places to meet, physical places. Most towns, cities, they've disappeared. Like, where would you go to meet that's not outside? That you could do for free.
1: I would probably go to one of the progressive churches and ask them to give us some space.
0: And how many are those churches?
1: I don't know. Hopefully more every day, but a few, a handful. But we're an organization that stays really local. So we've got these relationships that we can depend on.
0: Or everything. But you can go to those because you know those people and they have it there. The other place that people can meet in my state, where I live now in Arkansas, is in the libraries. It's a place you can go. You can get a meeting room. When I think of 30 years ago, 40 years ago, you could go to a bank and get a meeting room. They had rooms that public could just have and have for free. You could go to the churches. There were all kinds of places that were available to you that have been privatized. So one of the things I think we have to work through is the creation of something that's not privatized. So we actually had to find or build physical places. So one of my ideas recently is that I know a lot of churches in the South, and I can't speak for the rest of the country, that have very small congregations, and there are many of them that are closed. I don't know if you've witnessed that in Florida or not.
1: Oh, yeah. We're seeing churches consolidate. Their membership is older and shuffling off this mortal coil, and there's not a younger influx to replace them. So we're seeing some shrink, although the bolder ones on social justice are expanding. Worth noting.
0: So one of my ideas is that as movement people, that we buy churches. We buy the building. But that becomes a center for maybe our justice sermons. We wouldn't use the word sermon, but the places where we would have talks. We'd have people talk. We'd meet for social, but we'd also meet for our political work. And if we couldn't buy them, say it's one of those aging, disappearing congregations, maybe we could offer to pay the utilities for them to have access to them during the week when they're not meeting. Just to have physical rooms that we could meet in would make, I think, an enormous difference in our work. What if you had one of the bigger churches that you could actually hold a conference in? But you could buy a smaller church and have seating for 50 people. So usually, almost every church I know has Sunday school rooms. So here you have a meeting hall and you have Sunday school rooms. And you turn it into something as positive as religion, which is social justice. This is not something where it's so huge and, you know, so sort of out of the realm of reality. This is something that's doable. But we have to have those spaces. We have to figure them out.
1: You're listening to Wide Awake America. I'm your host, Nadine Smith. And our guest today has been Suzanne Farr, a pioneering feminist, anti-racist, and LGBTQ activist. Her groundbreaking book, which was a huge part of my early activism, Homophobia, Weapon of Sexism, is now about to be joined by the second edition of a book, In the Time of the Right, Reflections on Liberation, an update from a book that you wrote in 1996 that you have updated for the times that we find ourselves in now. How can people stay in touch with you and in touch with your work?
0: They can contact me at suzannefarr.org, .com. That would be the easiest way to connect me.
1: Fantastic. Suzanne, it is wonderful to see you. Thank you so much for joining and for sharing your insights. And I'm looking forward to reading it and carrying it around until it's as dog-eared as your previous book has been for me.
0: Great. I want us to talk again, whether it's on air or not on air.
1: Absolutely. Absolutely.
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1: This term is almost unrecognizable to term one, and we are looking at not just a remaking of a Trump presidency, but a remaking of what the U.S. presidency looks like, both domestically and abroad.
0: Regime change inside the imperial presidency of Donald Trump. We'll be joined by the Pulitzer Prize-winning New York Times reporter Maggie Haberman. She's been covering Donald Trump since the 1990s, often referred to as the Trump Whisperer. We'll talk with her about the White House war room freakout over the Epstein files, Trump's decision to wage war against Iran, and who was on that secret flight with Trump out of Turkey, and more. Then to Gaza, as President Trump's son-in-law and envoy, the billionaire builder Jared Kushner, holds separate meetings with Hamas and the Israeli Prime Minister Benjamin Netanyahu.
2: We have a plan to rebuild Gaza, but we will not allow Gaza to be rebuilt until the demilitarization occurs. Nobody wants to put more money into a place that's gone on for so long until if it's just going to be taken over by terrorists or blown up again.
0: We'll speak with political analyst Muin Rabbani. All that and more coming up. Welcome to Democracy Now!, democracynow.org, The War and Peace Report. I'm Amy Goodman. The White House said Monday it would not seek to extend a memorandum of understanding between the United States and Iran as the 60-day ceasefire deal expired without an agreement to end the war. In Washington, President Trump called on Tehran to, quote, put up the white flag of surrender, unquote, while Iran's foreign ministry said Tehran would shift to a fully offensive military posture after the U.S. repeatedly violated terms of the agreement.
3: The negotiations never began because the United States committed gross and widespread violations of the text of the MOU just a few weeks after signing it on June 18th, and therefore the 60-day discussion is basically no longer relevant.
0: In Yemen, fighters with the Houthi movement said Monday they'd launched a missile attack on a Saudi ship in the Red Sea, the latest such strike since the Houthis declared a maritime blockade on Saudi Arabia last month. The Houthis control roughly a third of Yemen's territory. The United Nations warns recent attacks by the group have killed at least 17 civilians. A major ecological disaster is unfolding in Oman, where a massive oil spill has spread to over 2,000 square kilometers and begun fouling beaches. The oil spread largely unchecked for weeks after a tanker carrying 800,000 barrels of Russian crude ran aground in a protected marine reserve following an unexplained attack on the vessel in June. This comes after President Trump Monday threatened to, quote, bomb the bleep out of Oman if it gets in the way of U.S. efforts to reopen the Strait of Hormuz. Meanwhile, crude oil futures climbed to over $90 a barrel Monday, following reports that Iran had seized a UAE-owned tanker in the Strait of Hormuz. U.S. gas prices have set a mid-August record and stalled talks with Iran, with the national average at $4.06 a gallon. The U.S. Navy says a guided missile destroyer spent 4 days adrift in the South China Sea last month after an engineering failure left the 10,000-ton warship unable to maneuver under its own power. The breakdown left sailors aboard the USS Benfold without easy access to food, water, toilets, and air conditioning. The news comes as the Pentagon's under scrutiny over reports of low morale and mental health crises impacting sailors aboard the USS Abraham Lincoln aircraft carrier, which has been deployed continuously for 9 months supporting President Trump's attacks on Iran. On Monday, Trump downplayed reports about poor conditions on the Lincoln, including rationed food, moldy shower, shortages of basics, including soap and deodorant. Trump insisted the Lincoln is, quote, beautifully maintained and beautifully taken care of, unquote. Meanwhile, Trump lashed out at CNN reporter Kristen Holmes when she asked whether North Korean leader Kim Jong-un had personally requested the U.S. end joint military exercises with South Korea.
4: Mr. President, to scale back on those.
5: Quiet. You're very disrespectful in front of this young man. Okay? Don't you find her disrespectful? He understands. quiet. Who are you with?
4: I'm with CNN.
5: Fake news.
4: I just wanted to follow up on the South Korea question.
5: You're a loud, boisterous person. You're fake news.
4: I was trying to find out if you had been talking to Kim Jong-un, if he had asked you to scale back on those military exercises.
0: Israel's militaries carried out fresh airstrikes and mortar attacks on southern Lebanon after weekend airstrikes killed at least 11 people, including children. A UN spokesperson warned of an alarming surge in violence as the UNIFIL peacekeeping force in Lebanon said it recorded an average of 137 projectiles fired daily into southern Lebanon by Israel over the last 2 weeks.
6: We are witnessing both from our humanitarian and peacekeeping colleagues alarming and concerning intensification of violence in the southern part of the country over the weekend, which also includes civilian casualties on the Lebanese side. Some of this violence has displaced families from areas where they had only recently returned, prompting them to seek safety elsewhere.
0: Trump's son-in-law and envoy, Jared Kushner, held talks with Israeli Prime Minister Benjamin Netanyahu on Monday. The meeting did not lead to an agreement for Israel to implement a framework that Hamas previously agreed to. This is Kushner speaking to Fox News.
2: We have a plan to rebuild Gaza, but we will not allow Gaza to be rebuilt until the demilitarization occurs. Nobody wants to put more money into a place that's gone on for so long until if it's just going to be taken over by terrorists or blown up again.
0: Hamas had agreed to disarm as part of the U.S.'s 15-point plan, but Israel rejected that proposal. Israel's been conducting near-daily attacks on the Gaza Strip despite last year's so-called ceasefire, killing more than 1,200 people since October. This comes after Israel's far-right national security minister, Itamar Ben-Gavir, used a podcast interview with a freed hostage, Ram Breslovsky, to demand a kill quota in Gaza. This is Ben-Gavir.
7: It's no secret. I disagree with the prime minister. I think targeted assassinations should be carried out in Gaza, taking down 30 to 40 every night. Not just those who pose an immediate threat. There are people there who are not worthy of life. They shouldn't live. They're not even people.
0: The comments drew condemnation even from staunch defenders of Israel, like Nevada's Democratic Senator Jackie Rosen, who said, quote, anyone advocating for acts of violence against innocent civilians should not be in an official government position. I believe Ben-Gavir must resign, and I urge Prime Minister Netanyahu to denounce these remarks and reaffirm to the world that this is not the government's position, Senator Rosen said. In Israel, Prime Minister Benjamin Netanyahu has amplified messages comparing New York City Mayor Zoran Mamdani to authoritarian leaders from the Middle East. On Sunday, Netanyahu posted an image showing a new Likud party campaign billboard towering over a Tel Aviv highway that places Mamdani shoulder to shoulder with Turkish President Recep Tayyip Erdogan, Iran's Supreme Leader Mojtaba Khamenei, and the Hezbollah chief Naim Qassem. The four appear under the Hebrew slogan, they want Netanyahu to lose, don't let them win, unquote. Israeli elections are scheduled for October 27th. In Florida, voters head to the polls for primary elections today with progressive challengers looking to unseat powerful incumbent Democrats. In Broward County, union organizer Oliver Larkin is seeking to upset Congressmember Jared Moskowitz. Larkin is a member of Democratic Socialists of America who supports Medicare for All and an end to U.S. weapons transfers to Israel. Moskowitz has heavy support from donors associated with AIPAC, the American-Israel Public Affairs Committee, as well as the Artificial Intelligence Super PAC Leading the Future. Elsewhere, Democratic Congressmember Debbie Wasserman Schultz faces a crowded field as she seeks a 12th term in Congress. Wasserman Schultz is running in the newly redrawn 20th district in southeast Florida, which is heavily African American. She faces four black primary challengers, including progressive Elijah Manley, a Democratic socialist campaigning on universal health care and a federal jobs guarantee. Wasserman Schultz led the Democratic National Committee during Hillary Clinton's failed presidential bid in 2016. Wasserman Schultz resigned in July of that year after WikiLeaks revealed DNC staff favored Clinton over Bernie Sanders during the primary. Meanwhile, President Trump voted by mail in Florida's Republican primary, despite repeatedly attacking mail-in ballots and signing an executive order earlier this year to curb voting by mail. In southern Texas, the Trump administration said Monday it had temporarily paused construction of a section of border wall in the Big Bend National Park. Customs and Border Protection CBP Commissioner Rodney Scott said he would personally conduct an on-the-ground evaluation of the site after construction crews were filmed bulldozing pristine desert wilderness, prompting fierce criticism.

0: liable for sexually abusing the writer E. Jean Carroll and later defaming her. The justices issued a one-sentence order Monday denying his request for a rehearing with no explanation and no noted dissents. The ruling leaves the more than $5 million civil judgment intact. A New York judge pushed back Luigi Mangione's state murder and weapons trial Monday over the 2024 killing of United Healthcare CEO Brian Thompson. This comes after Mangione pleaded guilty last Friday to federal stalking charges. He's pleaded not guilty to the state charges. His lawyers are arguing that he should not be punished for the same crime twice. The judge gave prosecutors until October 9th to answer his motion and scheduled his next court appearance for December 10th. In Las Vegas, opening statements began Monday in the murder trial of Duane Davis, nearly 30 years after rapper Tupac Shakur was shot near the Strip. Prosecutors told jurors that a gang war in Compton drove the killing and that Davis orchestrated it as revenge for an attack on his nephew. This is prosecutor Binu Palal.
1: Duane Davis has repeatedly told us over and over again about the anger he felt and his own role in the revenge drive-by shooting of Tupac Shakur. And now, nearly 30 years later, we're going to ask you to finally hold Duane Davis accountable.
0: Tupac Shakur was the son of Afeni Shakur, a prominent activist and member of the Black Panther Party. And those are some of the headlines. This is Democracy Now!, democracynow.org, The War and Peace Report. Coming up, the Pulitzer Prize-winning New York Times reporter Maggie Haberman on her new book, Regime Change, Inside the Imperial Presidency of Donald Trump. Stay with us.

0: The Reckoning by Zach Lemon and Alexander Rudd. This is Democracy Now!, democracynow.org, The War and Peace Report. I'm Amy Goodman. We begin today's show looking at secrecy in the Trump White House. We're joined by the Pulitzer Prize winning New York Times reporter Maggie Haberman, who's been reporting on Donald Trump since the 1990s, often called the Trump Whisperer. She is co-author of the new book, Regime Change, Inside the Imperial Presidency of Donald Trump. She and her co-author, New York Times reporter Jonathan Swan, give an inside look at how the Trump administration's handled many of the biggest crises of his second term, from the Epstein files to Trump's decision to wage war on Iran. Haberman and Swan report many key decisions are made by Trump, along with a tight-knit group of 5 to 6 people in the room with him. Haberman has also been reporting on many recent controversies involving Trump, including the decision to fly the president out of a recent NATO summit on a secret plane due to an alleged Iranian threat. Trump had arrived in Turkey on the newly refurbished Boeing 747-8 jet, gifted to him by Qatar. But on his departure, he was seen boarding the older Air Force One. But then the Secret Service used a catering truck to secretly transfer Trump to a military jet. Well, to talk about all of this and more, we're joined by Maggie Haberman. It's great to have you with us.
1: Thanks for having me. I really appreciate it.
0: Before we start with regime change, let's start with this story. But sure. I actually want to start before he got into that older U.S. Air Force One. To the subpoena to the New York Times reporters, your colleagues, for the earlier story that the

0: U.S. Air Force One that was gifted to Trump, and I say Trump, not exactly the United States, mm-hmm. by Qatar, wasn't militarily prepared to protect him. And then the Trump administration was so angry that they subpoenaed the reporters and family members. A judge knocked that down. They withdrew their subpoenas. But I was wondering if you think that what they were really concerned about, the Trump administration, is the second part of the story, is when he went on to that second jet, in fact, he didn't fly out on it, and that it would be discovered that, you know, he was secreted onto a catering truck and went onto a third plane.
1: Entirely possible, Amy, and there's so much we still don't know about this entire episode. What we do know is, as you said, those subpoenas that were issued to my colleagues for doing their job, the procedure and process by which they came about, the judge that was handling the matter condemned how the Justice Department dealt with it. You know, subpoenas are not new to reporters, as you know, but this is not how it is supposed to be handled. It's not supposed to be within the first 24 hours of a story. It's supposed to be the last stop. President Obama did a lot of subpoenas, but not in this way. And, you know, the efforts to try to chill reporting, while not, you know, specific only to the Trump administration, this was a new level of intimidation. And what exactly they were looking at and trying to stop from getting out, I think that we have yet to learn. But I do want to point out to your viewers that the whole reason that the public was aware that the president was not flying out on that Qatari plane was because he said it. He put it on Truth Social, his social media site, that he was going to fly the older Air Force One for, quote unquote, old time's sake. And anybody who has followed him found that rather hard to believe. But he puts this out, and then they're surprised that reporters asked about it. Anyway, there's so much about this whole episode that we don't know yet.
0: And then explain what happened coming mm-hmm. off that plane mm-hmm. onto the third plane. Who was with him mm-hmm. and who wasn't?
1: Trump, as you saw, made a display of going into the older Air Force One. He waves. There had been a pool camera, I think ABC News was the pool camera that day, set up just to capture what appeared to be a routine departure from the NATO summit at the Ankara airport. The president and a couple of aides were then taken, it appears to be, directly across to the other exit on this 747 to a catering container that was on a hydraulic lift. And that secrets them to the military jet where Pete Hegseth, the Secretary of Defense, boarded himself. Very visibly, it appears to have been part of the ruse. The people who the president took with him, and there may have been others, but these are the ones we know about, the White House has refused to answer any questions about any of this, were Natalie Harp, who is his ever-present aide, who is known as the human printer, as Jonathan and I describe at length in Regime Change, that, you know, she alarmed the Secret Service during the campaign because she left him these adoring letters in his personal spaces, in his private quarters, one of which said, "You are all that matters to me." She prints out pieces of good news for him and searches on the internet for information he wants to see. She is an alternate channel for reaching the president.
0: And how do you know about that note, "You're all that matters to me," that she left for Trump?
1: We obtained it without getting into more detail.
0: So Trump got very upset about being asked about this. Mm-hmm. On Sunday, the Democratic Senator John Ossoff of Georgia taunted Trump for his taking his aide Natalie Harp on the secret flight out of Turkey.
2: He golfs and trades stocks. See, he doesn't want to do the job. He wants to build his ballroom and travel with Natalie on their apparently defenseless flying palace gifted by the Emir of Qatar.
0: So the president was then asked about Ossoff's comments on Monday.
3: John Ossoff said you'd rather travel with your aide, Natalie Harp, and build the ballroom than do your job as president. What is your response, John Ossoff?
4: You mean Pee Wee Herman? Pee Wee Herman lookalike? No, I would much rather do other things. It's a we're building a great facility here. We're fixing a White House that hasn't been taken care of.
0: So that was the president responding. And as you say, Maggie, you write extensively about Natalie Harp and regime change. Tell us more about her and why you think Ossoff's raising this and her name is being raised at this point and what it meant for her to be one of the few people on this third secret plane with him.
1: I'll work backwards. Natalie Harp is essentially a body person, for lack of a better way of putting it. But she is, I described her as something like a human binky a couple of days ago. And that really is what she is. You know, he describes her, as we report in the book, to staff as, you know, somebody who loves him as much as his wife and children. And he would say to aides, you'll all go off and make money. You know, she's never going to leave me. That's one. Walt Nauta, who is his actual body guy, also now the head of the Oval Office, he has some official title. Who was Trump's co-conspirator indicted in the Mar-a-Lago documents case. Dan Scavino, who has been with Trump forever, started out as a caddy at his Westchester golf course. Those are three very personal aides. They also do deal with his social media piece. And then Pete Hegseth. So what it tells us is that these are people who Trump would find most comfortable to be around him, who could give him certain pieces of information. Again, we don't know exactly why, but I'm not surprised that Ossoff focused on this because, A, Natalie Harp is everywhere. She literally is in almost every Oval Office meeting. She was there when Jonathan and I went in to interview the president as a fact-checking interview for this book, and she was the one who handed us this document that he said was by a historian. It, in fact, was a former golf caddy for Gary Player, who had described Trump as the most powerful person ever to walk the planet and compared him to history's, you know, best known despots and monsters and conquerors separately. Ossoff, I believe, was trying to get a reaction, and he did. And the White House bit, and he was obviously making an insinuation. It goes further than our reporting. Trump is traveling with other people, but she's a taxpayer-funded staffer. It is not inappropriate to get asked a question about her by a reporter. And the president, all he did was draw further attention to this and how he handled that. Mm-hmm.
0: And, of course, attacking Kristen Hoes of CNN, he so often attacks women reporters.
1: Yes, he does.
0: Your response, they are all your colleagues, our colleagues.
1: Look, a couple of things. I mean, he has attacked many of us for a very long time. He has expanded his roster of who he is attacking in this particular term. He is, you know, almost everybody who writes something he doesn't like or even asks something he doesn't like gets a, you're dumb, you're ugly, you're, I can go on and on and on. He does attack men, too. With women, it is always about their looks. The Kristen Holmes attack, I want to, first of all, Caitlin Collins does an incredible job, and she is basically alone in there every day because this White House has taken control of the media pool that covers him. It used to be decided by the White House Correspondents Association. Now they pick the outlets. And so Caitlin or Kristen will be asking a serious question, and the person who asks after them is, you know, an influencer who says something to the effect of, Mr. President, why are you so fantastic? It used to be that reporters would back each other up. It's so much harder now. And so the Kristen Holmes attack in particular, reporters don't want to be the story. One of the things that was really very jarring about what this White House did yesterday, and this wasn't the president directly, but it doesn't matter. It was some social media account from the White House raising her children and attacking her using her children and saying that your children will be ashamed of you. It's really something for a White House that was making a point of the fact that its press secretary, who is a young mother, is leaving in part because she wants to take time with her children, is going after a female reporter using her children. Children should be off limits no matter what. They're going to attack us whatever we do. This was a different level.
0: Why doesn't he attack you? I mean, yes, he's called you maggot and other names, but actually, you've been covering him for decades. And you get a personal sit-down interview with him.
1: Yeah, but I think there's a—so I was thinking about this when you used the Trump whisperer phrasing, which is a comment or whatever, a description of me that I wish I had, you know, pushed back on years ago when
0: Why?
1: He first—because it suggests a level of personal engagement that just doesn't exist. It confers an intimacy that just doesn't exist. And it also confers a sort of, I'm as opposed to just sort of interpreting and covering someone, that there's some kind of a level of, like, you know, Rasputining, which is preposterous. I'm a reporter. He is my subject who I cover. I have covered any number of politicians over the last 20 some odd years, going back to the 1990s, many of whom did not like my coverage. They just did not handle it like this. In terms of the me of it specifically, it is largely about being at the New York Times. He really is obsessed with the Times uniquely. But I did cover him, you know, before he was a candidate. I did cover him for a long time. I covered his, you know, quasi run in 2011. I worked at the New York Post. There is a New York of it that is real. But that is what it is. Jonathan and I have both had very little contact with him directly this term. We actually did have to go to him directly to ask for this interview, but not because we wanted open mic night with Donald Trump. We wanted to do a fact-checking interview, and it was quite revealing.
0: I mean, there's so much here. For example, talk about the use of the war room, as you describe it, both in a piece in the Times magazine, but also in your book. Inside the White House freakout over the Epstein files.
1: Yeah, the Times Magazine headline was, I think, pretty precise. So we describe in this book a handful of what were many meetings in the White House Situation Room, which is a meeting where room where presidents have, and it's a series of conference rooms, but there's this large conference room that people have seen pictures of presidents sitting in. The complex itself is where President Obama monitored the raid to kill Osama bin Laden. It is where presidents have talked about wars. It is also what became essentially a crisis comms hub for the Trump team. Not the president, he was not in these meetings. But his team, trying to deal with the general issue of the Epstein files, which Trump wanted nothing to do with. Trump obviously was very close with Jeffrey Epstein in the 1990s. He often talks about a falling out that we still don't totally understand in the 2000s. But his name was in these files, and some of that was public already, but he just didn't want to hear about it at all. And he had several people in his government who had repeatedly talked about transparency in these files once they got in office. The problem is the president did not want anything to do with this, so they then were in these meetings trying to figure out what they could put out to the public, how to handle Ghislaine Maxwell, Jeffrey Epstein's longtime associate and girlfriend. And it ends up in these remarkable moments where they are discussing, among other things, you know, an uncorroborated secondhand allegation made to a reporter a decade earlier about Trump, you know, sleeping with a woman who in Jeffrey Epstein's house, and that the woman, that Trump had a nipple fetish, and that he had clearly abused her body, according to this secondhand account, which had already been public. But this was the kind of thing they found themselves talking about in the Situation Room. It was not really in those meetings that we focused on about justice for these victims. Now, there were other discussions on that front, but that was not what this was.
0: And talk about who was there.
1: It was the top levels of the White House and the DOJ. It was the chief of staff, the vice president, Pam Bondi, then the attorney general, who they mostly all blamed for comments that she had made publicly and how she handled it. Todd Blanche, now the attorney general, then the deputy attorney general. Kash Patel, the FBI director. Dave Warrington, then the White House counsel. The list goes on, and that's a partial list. I mean, there's more than a dozen people.
0: And it's so significant, Todd Blanche, given that he is the attorney general now, the questions he was just asked by Kirsten Walker on NBC. About whether he would be independent, and he took great affront. He's the one who handled the Epstein files.
1: He was the person who was overseeing the majority of how this was dealt with. Pam Bondi talked about that in House testimony, and while she was certainly present in a bunch of these meetings and aware of what was happening, it is true that Blanche is who the White House tasked with this, and he was tasked with this because they believed that he would be, you know, clear with them about what was there and be clear with them about how they would move forward. There was a total eradication of the norm of DOJ independence that has existed since Watergate. What this White House will say is it is an agency of the executive branch. There is no actual independence. In this case, the middleman just doesn't exist.
0: Talk about the briefing, Maggie Haberman, in the war room that Benjamin Netanyahu gave leading up to the U.S.-Israeli attack on Iran. How unusual this is.
1: Right. This is an unusual meeting in the situation room, that large conference room, from the other end of the spectrum. This is actually about matters of governance. There are few things as important as how a president takes the country to war. And that is what this meeting was about. But this was a foreign leader sitting in the situation room. Trump normally sits at the head of that big conference table. And in this instance, in our reporting, and again, we get into this in detail in the book, this was really the last reporting we did for this book, Trump moved his seat so they were sitting across from each other, which said something about Netanyahu and the level of respect that Trump was conferring on him. But we could not find any other example of a foreign head of state being present with the president of the United States in person for this kind of a meeting. And in this meeting, Netanyahu made the case for a regime change scenario, trying to pull the U.S. in. Various steps would happen. Various things were unlikely to, you know, be constricting, according to Netanyahu. He portrayed the Iranian regime as fairly easy to topple. And he played this video for the president in the conference room, which was of, you know, possible leaders who could take over, which most of the U.S. government did not take very seriously. Trump, however, liked the sound of this. Trump, at the end of this presentation, said something to the effect of, "Sounds good to me." And while there were more conversations with his own government, it was clear to his own advisors how appealing this was to Trump. Trump was acting on instinct. This was after the Maduro raid in Venezuela earlier in the year. He believed the Iranian regime was a paper tiger based on how it had responded the previous year during the 12-day war. And the president basically ignored many of his own advisors and just went ahead.
0: Do you think Epstein also drove some of this? I mean, you had Epstein dominating the headlines in December. So then he attacks Venezuela, gets Maduro and his wife, wipes the headlines off, very successful for President Trump. Then they're creeping back in again in February. The whole operation is called Operation Epic Fury, which many dubbed Epstein Fury. What drives Trump? What drove him into the man who fought endless wars?
1: We don't have reporting suggesting this was an active diversion or an active distraction, although obviously Trump likes distractions, and we talk about that in the book as well. We have a scene early on where they were looking at ways to wipe the controversy over an OMB memo that had gone out, off the front pages. And one of the things they were talking about was, you know, let's talk about sending migrants to Gitmo. That was one possibility. So obviously he likes distractions, but we don't have reporting suggesting that this was the active method behind it. It almost doesn't matter, though. He was expanding his own power. That is the main focus for him now.
0: So you have Netanyahu in the Situation Room. And now you have Trump on the secret flight, and it turns out, I think it was the Washington Post expose saying that the CIA didn't hold much stock in Israeli intelligence that Trump was being targeted on this plane.
1: So we actually have different reporting on that, and again, this is all still emerging, but our understanding is that this is actually a separate threat stream from what the Israeli government had been discussing. In real time, the CIA, according to our reporting, on what was motivating them to get the president out, did not have a confidence assessment one way or the other in real time. Now, they later, I think, looked at it and were less confident, but that was not, I think things are getting conflated here, but again, we are all still trying to figure out what happened.
0: We're talking to Maggie Haberman, co-author of Regime Change. Let's talk about the inner circle. Talk about people like Stephen Miller, how he rose to power, how important he is to Trump, what this immigrant crackdown is all about. Talk about the Rubio-Vance competition to succeed President Trump. I thought it was interesting that Rubio was on the plane that possibly was targeted. He was left on the plane. And it then turned out that Trump is telling people behind the scenes that he's for Vance now.
1: Trump is quite capable of saying different things to different audiences, as you and I both know, and I think that that will continue. I think that if Vance is likely, you know, to be the nominee, which at the moment he seems like he will be, Trump will get with him. I don't think Trump is going to make it easy for Vance or anyone who is the Republican nominee, because Trump does not like attention shifting elsewhere. And Trump's legacy is less about policy in his mind. It's about Trump. So that's one piece
0: of it. Do you think he'll allow the elections to continue?
1: I do. I don't have reporting suggesting otherwise. But there's a difference between, you know, there are limits to what he can actively do, as you know, to take over elections in states. That doesn't mean that there won't be, you know, efforts to try to get involved somehow. We've already seen that in Minnesota, in the middle of these killings of Alex Pretty, and a few weeks before that, Renee Good, earlier this year, the DOJ, then run by Pam Bondi, was saying, well, you know, we'll pull back the agents, the federal migrant forces, immigration forces, just give us your voter rolls, and so that we can take a look at them and see what's there. So I expect we will see more of that. In terms of Stephen Miller, he is the most powerful White House advisor, arguably, over, you know, the last few decades, probably in modern history. He is dual-hatted. He is the Deputy White House Chief of Staff for Policy. He is also the Homeland Security Advisor. Even those two titles do not really explain the level of his power. We got into his background, who he is, how he grew up. We were trying to make clear who these people are and what drives them in this book. Miller is fundamentally important to understand for Trump in general. But he came up in California in a very liberal enclave in Santa Monica, and he has been listening to Rush Limbaugh. He has been talking about undocumented immigrants for decades, and his vision is a restrictionist immigration policy. He is more hawkish than Trump on this matter, but on this topic. But Trump just doesn't stop him most of the time unless it gets negative attention in the press, and then he will pull him back, like after Minnesota. But that was extreme. This immigration crackdown is what it looks like. It is about restricting who comes into the country and who can keep living here. And there is so much happening on this front that, you know, everybody across the media, I think, at the mainstream outlets, and not just mainstream outlets, are doing a lot of coverage. And there is still so much happening on so many fronts that we're not really fully seeing the full picture.
0: Regime change inside the imperial presidency of Donald Trump. Talk about the title.
1: So one of the things that occurred to Jonathan and me very early on, and this relates to actually what we were just describing about Stephen Miller. Stephen Miller is one of the people who had spent the most time thinking about what a Trump 2.0 would look like, including how to put in lawyers who would help Trump get to a yes. Not just help, but be willing to say yes and then figure out how to work the policy and the justifications later on. It was clear within the first 3 months that what we were covering was not, you know, Democrat to Republican transition or even Trump to Biden, and where Trump left Biden a handwritten note after January 6th, you know, and there were still some efforts to try to have some kind of a transition between the governments. This is a form of regime change in our own country. This is a reimagining of the U.S. presidency, an expansion of executive power on a level we have not seen before in modern history, in some ways ever. And we had come up with this title months before the Maduro operation. This was not about Venezuela. It was not about Iran. It happens to be true of those efforts, too. But this is about the U.S.
0: And the other people who surround him who are most important that we should be looking at?
1: This is a government run by, as you said, about a half dozen people, give or take. Susie Wiles, Pete Hegseth, Dan Kane, the chairman of the Joint Chiefs of Staff, John Ratcliffe, director of the CIA, Steve Witkoff, Trump's all-purpose envoy. Jared Kushner does not have an official government role, but he is quite involved now. Scott Bessent, sometimes. Howard Lutnick, sometimes. That's about it.
0: Jared Kushner just declared a billionaire. He's the billionaire builder, Trump envoy. And in fact, is that a benefit to Kushner not to have a portfolio exactly or be a paid employee?
1: Correct.
0: Because it means he just goes around the world like Steve Witkoff. Some people, Trump is saying he's going to make peace. Other people are saying he's going to make money.
1: Right. Well, and two things can be true at once. I mean, certainly in the case of Witkoff, who actually does formally work for the government, whereas Kushner does not at all. Witkoff and Trump and their children are partners in this crypto business. The self-enrichment of this administration is at an astonishing scale. And I think people were loath to really believe in Trump's world and among Republicans how much money mainstream media was describing him as making. Through these ventures, then he filed his personal financial disclosure form, and there it was. There is absolutely no precedent for this.
0: You have been following Trump for decades, covering Donald Trump. What has most shocked you?
1: Covering Donald Trump in various ways, but and others, not a lot has shocked me, honestly. I mean, there is a lot of what we are seeing right now that is what I expected the first year to look like of 2017. And in some ways, what you are seeing now is what 2020 was set to look like after the impeachment trial, where he was, you know, acquitted is the headline that he likes to hold up. And then COVID hit, and that changed everything about that year. This level of loyalty is the dominant factor. This level of vengeance and retribution as an animating theme, that is what I expected this to be for a long time.
0: Have you been shocked by the lack of resistance?
1: I have been shocked at the degree to which Congress in particular is just handing over its power, the House Republicans. I have been shocked at how tech leaders were, and we described this at length, you know, many of whom had declared themselves Democrats before or had contributed to Democrat causes, even if they were doing both parties.
0: Just
1: Zuckerberg, Jeff Bezos, you know, Tim Cook, although he had a relationship with Trump in term one, just bringing these tributes to him. I mean, we get into detail in this in the book. I would say the one thing I was really surprised by, honestly, if I had to look at it, was Elon Musk, which was that Trump essentially, it's been really memory-holed, and we get into this a lot in the book, but Trump essentially made him a co-president. He wasn't exactly a co-president, but he was basically a co-president. And what Musk wanted to do was not always aligned with what other people in Trump's West Wing wanted to happen. So the first several months of this term were really hijacked by Doge and what Musk was doing, again, some of which they liked. Musk also did things like get rid of a congressionally created agency in USAID, just got rid of it, gutted it. And the rump was taken over by the State Department and Marco Rubio, who was not thrilled to be doing this. That did surprise me. Trump only pulled Musk back after a meeting my colleagues and I reported on, where he was supposed to be getting a briefing on the China war plan in the Pentagon, in a room called the Tank. It's a sanctuary of sorts.
0: A meeting with Hegseth.
1: Correct. And some others. But it was clear to Trump and what he was saying to his advisors that, you know, this was problematic conflicts-wise. Trump has problems when other people get him bad headlines for conflicts. Less so himself and his family.
0: Well, I want to thank you for spending this time with us. Regime change inside the imperial presidency of Donald Trump. Maggie Haberman wrote this book along with Jonathan Swan. This is Democracy Now!, democracynow.org. She's also author of Confidence Man, The Making of Donald Trump and the Breaking of America. Coming up next, we look at President Trump's son-in-law and envoy, the billionaire builder Jared Kushner, who held separate meetings with Hamas and Israeli Prime Minister Benjamin Netanyahu. We'll speak with the political analyst Muin Rabbani. Stay with us.

0: the New York City Palestinian Youth Choir. This is Democracy Now!, democracynow.org, the War and Peace Report. President Trump's son-in-law and envoy, Jared Kushner, met with Israeli Prime Minister Benjamin Netanyahu in Jerusalem Monday. After Israel rejected a 15-point plan for Gaza promoted by President Trump's so-called Board of Peace, the proposal would have seen Hamas gradually disarm and turn over governance of the Gaza Strip to an international force in exchange for Israel's withdrawal. This is Jared Kushner speaking to Fox News.
1: We have a plan to rebuild Gaza, but we will not allow Gaza to be rebuilt until the demilitarization occurs. Nobody wants to put more money into a place that's gone on for so long until if it's just going to be taken over by terrorists or blown up again.
0: Over the weekend, Jared Kushner held rare direct talks in Cairo with Hamas's political chief, Khalil el-Hayya. Also joining the talks were the Egyptian president, Abdel Fattah el-Sisi, former British prime minister, Tony Blair, and Qatari, Turkish, and Egyptian mediators. Hamas officials said Israel had violated the terms of the October 2025 ceasefire and that the roadmap agreed to last month was not open to changes. Israel's been conducting near daily attacks on the Gaza Strip despite the so-called ceasefire, killing more than 1,200 people directly. For more, we go to Montreal, where we're joined by Mouin Rabbani, Middle East analyst and managing editor of Jadalia. His forthcoming book is titled Gaza Apocalypse. Welcome back to Democracy Now!, Mouin. Let's begin
2: with
0: what exactly these meetings have been about and what came out of them, beginning with who Jared Kushner is. Again, is not officially a government employee.
2: Yes, I think as Maggie Haberman was just informing us, he's actually not part of the government. He has no official role, no official position, and therefore is essentially accountable only to his father-in-law, Donald Trump. He's also someone who is deeply invested, both literally and figuratively, in the Middle East. He relies to a very large extent on funding from Gulf states and connections with various rulers and oligarchs and so on for his business activities, but is also someone who is very deeply, intimately tied to Israel and its imperial project in the region. I mean, you know, his father, the current U.S. ambassador to France, Charles Kushner, and Netanyahu have a longstanding relationship. And at one point, when Netanyahu used to visit New York, he would literally sleep in Jared Kushner's bed. So, you know, this is all a kind of very incestuous, sordid background for someone to now pretend to play the role of a mediator between two different parties. It's really not on the cards.
0: And when you would say sleep in his bed, you mean the childhood home of Jared Kushner. He would sleep in his bedroom, right?
2: Well, I recall Netanyahu, I think, stating that he slept in Kushner's bed. No suggestion Kushner was in it as well. This is all pre-Epstein. But the broader point is there's a very intimate ideological political connection between the Kushners and Israel. And then there is, in addition to that, a very intimate, active business and financial connection between Kushner and many of the states in the Gulf.
0: So Axios reported Monday that Hamas leaders had committed to disarming and demilitarizing Gaza. What does that mean in the near time? And can you talk about the significance of Kushner and other Trump officials meeting directly with Hamas?
2: Well, the meeting, the direct meeting with Hamas is significant, but it's also not unprecedented. It was unprecedented at the beginning of the Trump administration when its envoy, Adam Guler, met directly with Hamas officials, including Khalil al-Hayya in Doha. And this caused such outrage in pro-Israeli circles that Adam Guler has essentially been politically disappeared. But to get back to your question, what happened last month is that the Board of Peace, the self-proclaimed Board of Peace, which sees itself essentially as replacing any other international institution and any other international resolutions dealing with the question of Palestine, the Board of Peace put forward a 15-point proposal. That proposal included two key points. The first is the decommissioning of Hamas heavy weaponry and various other aspects relating to Gaza governance, in which Hamas would have absolutely no role. But the second point was that none of these commitments would need to be fulfilled unless and until Israel properly fulfilled all its commitments and obligations that it accepted in October of last year, pursuant to the ceasefire agreement with Hamas. In other words, Israel would have to stop its daily bombardments and killings in the Gaza Strip and actually observe a cessation of hostilities. It would need to allow the surge of humanitarian goods into the Gaza Strip pursuant to its obligations and so on. Israel then objected to this, and acting through the board's point man on Gaza, the former UN envoy Nikolai Mladenov, essentially adopted some key Israeli conditions, thereby revising an agreement that had already been agreed with Hamas. Subsequently, Netanyahu rejected what was in effect his own agreement, and I think that move should be seen primarily in terms of the upcoming Israeli parliamentary elections in a few weeks, in 2 months. And now Kushner has come to the region. First, he met with Hamas, and rather than reconfirm the validity of the agreement that the board has already reached with the Palestinians, he's essentially trying to rewrite it. And then after his meeting with Netanyahu, he came out and emphasized what is called Israel's right to self-defense, meaning Israel will be under no obligation to observe any commitments regarding a cessation of hostilities. Israel would not be obliged to conduct any of its obligations unless and until Hamas was fully disarmed, meaning it even has to confirm that it no longer has any military infrastructure or even any light personal weapons. Well, this is essentially Israel throwing a poison pill into an agreement by including conditions that can never be met, because Israel can always claim, you know, there is still a Kalashnikov or a pistol or a slingshot, and thereby indefinitely, in other words, permanently, postpone the discharge of any of its own obligations. And you can say Kushner fell for it or Kushner is complicit in this, but the result is the same.
0: You have the far-right National Security Minister Itamar Ben-Gvir calling for nightly targeted eliminations of 30 or 40 people in Gaza. Interestingly, a number of news outlets, Associated Press, Financial Times, Times of Israel, are reporting that Ben-Gvir said not just those who pose an immediate threat. There are people there who are not worthy of life. They shouldn't live. They're not even people, making the remarks on a podcast with a former hostage.
2: Yeah, it's interesting that we have seen Israel's apologists, particularly in Europe and the United States, rush to dismiss this on the pretext that Ben-Gvir is some kind of freelancer who doesn't really play an important role, and therefore these explicitly fascist statements, these explicitly genocidal utterances, can be somehow ignored. He is the equivalent of, let's say, the head of the U.S. Department of Homeland Security or the British Home Secretary, if not more so. And for him to be making these statements, saying the quiet part out loud, because he knows he can say the quiet part out loud, and he knows there will be absolutely no consequences for making these kinds of statements, I think, that says a lot. And it says even more that he is making these statements in the context of an election campaign where he is assuming, in my view, correctly, that making such statements probably has an electoral benefit for him rather than placing him beyond the political pale in what is today Israel.
0: Muin Rabbani, I want to also turn to the U.S.-Israeli war in Iran. The White House said Monday it would not seek to extend the MOU, the Memorandum of Understanding with Iran, as the 60-day ceasefire deal expired without an agreement to end the war Monday. In Washington, Trump called on Tehran to, quote, put up the white flag of surrender. And at the same time, you have President Trump threatening Oman, reportedly threatening to bomb the, rhymes with hit, out of Oman if it, quote, gets in the way of the U.S. blockade of Iranian ships in the Strait of Hormuz, when it has not been secret that Oman is negotiating with Iran to open the strait.
2: Well, you know, this also ties into the previous part of our discussion. We are not only dealing with an exceptionally bad faith actor in Israel, but we are dealing with the United States, whose statements, whose commitments, whose agreements are completely unreliable, untrustworthy. We're dealing with an impetuous leader who will talk out of both sides of his mouth, as in this case, threaten a close ally for performing its role of seeking to promote diplomacy. Look, no one expected that the 60-day term of the Iranian-U.S. Memorandum of Understanding would result in a comprehensive agreement. I think many people, myself included, did think that at the end of this period, the U.S. and Iran would jointly agree to extend the term of the Memorandum of Understanding to give diplomacy a chance. But I think at this point, we have to assume that a renewed full-scale military confrontation between Iran on the one hand and the U.S. and Israel on the other looks increasingly likely, if not inevitable. And that is the product of the crazy decision by Trump, which you discussed previously with Maggie Haberman, to launch this war in the first place.
0: And then back on Jared Kushner with Gaza, as they talk about the new Gaza and the new Rafah, and they talk about making the first contract for Moroccan soldiers to come into Gaza to cordon off that area. We just have a minute.
2: Well, again, the decommissioning of Hamas heavy weaponry that was agreed in this 15-point plan was supposed to take place under Palestinian and international auspices. We're now talking about the total disarmament of Hamas directly under American auspices, a poison pill. And regarding your question about these Moroccan soldiers, we had been talking about an 8,000 man stabilization force, but no one wants to be part of this because no one knows what the details are. No one knows what the objectives are, and the plan keeps changing, and therefore I think it's essentially a dead letter.
0: Well, Muin Rabbani, we will of course continue to follow this. Thank you so much for being with us, Middle East analyst and managing editor of Jadalia. His forthcoming book titled Gaza Apocalypse. That does it for our show. I'll be in Middlebury, Vermont on August 28th to speak after the screening of T.L. Essen and Carl Dale's film about Democracy Now! Called Steal This Story, Please. Then in Madison, Wisconsin on September 5th, in Chicago on September 6th, and then in Bayshore, New York on September 17th. You can go to our website at democracynow.org for the screenings and the Q&A afterwards. I'm Amy Goodman. This is another edition of Democracy Now!, democracynow.org, The War and Peace.
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6: Welcome to NewsHour from the BBC World Service. I'm Regina Vaidyanathan. Russia and Ukraine carry out intense overnight attacks on each other's territory. We'll hear about how Ukraine's trying to combat Russia.
7: We should destroy and disrupt, first of all, production. That is why one of the main targets, main objects for us is defense industry. And of course, next one, logistics system.
6: And we'll bring you the perspective from Russia as strikes on both sides intensify. Pakistan's Supreme Court orders authorities to move former Prime Minister Imran Khan to hospital from jail. We hear from his advisor.
8: Didn't need to give that decision if everything was as hunky-dory as they were saying and the right treatment was provided. How much treatment can you provide within a prison cell?
6: And how did thieves make off with valuable works by Renaissance painter Antonello da Messina? All of that coming up after the BBC News.
9: BBC News with Emily Thomas. A court in Syria has sentenced to death a cousin of the deposed president, Bashar al-Assad, after convicting him of war crimes and crimes against humanity. Wasim al-Assad was captured in June last year in what was seen as a watershed in Syria's reckoning with its brutal past. More details from our global affairs reporter, Sebastian Usher.
10: He was an enforcer for the Assad regime. He was someone who would gather militias to fight on behalf of President Assad. But what he wasn't convicted of, and the court said this is because of lack of evidence, was what many people associated him with most, which is drugs, the trafficking, the networks, the Captagon, which is an amphetamine, which during the Syrian civil war became a major industrial enterprise, which essentially kept the regime going financially for years. And he was, almost certainly, from what most people believe, a part of that.
9: A major trial which could force changes to Facebook and Instagram opens in California today. 29 US states accuse their owner, Meta, of illegally collecting children's data. 4 also say it deliberately designed addictive features for young users and misled the public about safety. The company strongly denies the accusations. A UN expert on Afghanistan has condemned an explosion at a school in the capital, Kabul, that injured dozens of students. Richard Bennett, the UN Special Rapporteur on Human Rights in Afghanistan, has demanded a full investigation. Anbarasan Etarajan has this report.
11: The blast happened at a private primary school for girls and boys in the western Dasht-e-Barshi area of Kabul, which is home to the Shia Azara community. A teacher at the school told the BBC Afghan service that one of the students may have been carrying unexploded ordnance that went off. It's not clear how the student picked it up. Taliban police officials said several children sustained minor injuries and they were investigating. Afghanistan is littered with live ammunition and unexploded ordnance after decades of war and conflict.
9: Ukraine says at least 17 people have been killed in an intense wave of overnight Russian strikes. Most of the deaths were in the northeastern Kharkiv region. Russian officials say Ukraine launched more than 600 drones towards the Moscow area. Dan Johnson is in Kyiv.
12: President Zelensky said homes, shops and a cafe were hit around a busy junction in Pechenny, a small town in the northeast of Ukraine. He described it as a brutal strike on a residential area, which also wounded at least 17 people. He said Ukraine would definitely respond, and the attack showed the importance of international support to put pressure on Russia. Elsewhere, three Ukrainians were reported dead in Sumy, two in Kherson and two in Zaporizhia.
9: You're listening to the latest world news from the BBC. The Supreme Court in Pakistan has ordered that the former Prime Minister Imran Khan be moved to hospital from jail for a checkup after his lawyers complained of his poor health. A three-judge panel has also ordered that a medical board be created to assess his condition. The cricketer-turned-politician has been in jail since August 2023 after being convicted in a string of cases he says were politically motivated. The death toll from last week's ferry disaster on Lake Kariba in Zimbabwe has risen to 92. Local media say that makes it the country's deadliest public transport disaster. Police say eight more bodies have been recovered, while the search for further victims is continuing. At least 32 people are reported to have been killed by armed gangs who attacked a village in Nigeria's northwestern state of Sokoto. Residents in Angushi said gunmen stormed the village on Sunday, killing residents, including the chief imam. Scientists believe...
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14: A hurricane can produce a destructive storm surge, even if it doesn't hit the area head-on. The National Hurricane Center says storm surge is responsible for 12% of deaths caused by storms, and more than half of them were over the age of 60. WMNF is your trusted source for emergency information. 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

0: 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I'm John Butts, and I'll be hosting today's WMNF Sustainable Living Show. Our topic on today's show will be all about termites. And you know what? 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Kitty usually is here with her gardening update, and she's taken the week off or the day off. She's working in her community garden, but I know that Meacham has some classes coming up in September on Sunday, and also Sweetwater Farms has some stuff coming up, and she'll be talking about those next week. I'm sure she'll be calling in on our next program. On today's termite program, we'll be taking your calls later in the program, and we'll enjoy your comments. And my comment about termites would have to start with the wood frame house I bought in Tampa in 1974 with my wife, Debbie. And it was a beautiful old house. It wasn't, you know, real fancy or anything like that, but it had a little few termites in it. But we lived in it for a while, and we bought another house in Tampa before moving to Plant City. When we moved to Plant City, we also moved into a wood house. And that was built in 1983, and we were in there by 1987, 88, and we had a tent in. And then after that house, we built the house that we live on the property, and that kind of, I see termites in that. And then actually last year, we had a barn behind the house. It was a large barn that we had tented, and it was almost $5,000 to tent that house. So, I'm pretty lucky that I've known a little bit about termites, but I probably could always have known more, and probably would have saved some money along the road. Today's topic is usually about, are we on? Okay. Today's topic is usually about a tiny little insect we call a termite. Now, they're not always tiny, but usually the ones that we deal with here in Florida are fairly tiny. Our guest is Associate Professor of Urban Entomology at the University of Florida's Research Education Center in Fort Lauderdale, Florida. His research focuses on subterranean termite biology with a particular interest in the field of insect societies. Termite ecology and termite control. Welcome to WMNF, Thomas Chovanky. Thomas, you there? Thomas.
1: Yes, I'm here.
0: Okay, how are you doing today?
1: I'm doing good. Thanks for having me.
0: Great. Well, I'm really excited about the program. I can't help but wonder, do you have a wooden house? Do you live in a wooden house or a wooden apartment?
1: No, I live in a house. Fortunately, most of the stairs are metal, although there's plenty of wood in the house itself, including the roof structure. So, yes, I'm aware termites can find their way there eventually.
0: Yeah. And I'm just curious how you kind of focused in on termites as a career.
1: I do, actually. I started in basically 1999, if my memory is good. I was very interested into social insects. And I found my way studying and continue studying, and I can make my life as a researcher studying their biology and their impact on human societies too.
0: Mm-hmm. So, we hear a lot about insects and climate change, and we're losing a whole bunch of different kinds of insects that are problematic. And of course, mostly are the pollinators, but also termites have a key part in our ecosystem, don't they?
1: So termites are very important in many parts of the world, especially within tropical and subtropical environments, because they are key parts of biodegradation. So they help decompose all the cellulose-based components of the environment, which is basically the

0: 70 million years ago, presumably because termites have kind of stopped that carbon to go back into the soil and to bring it back into the chain of life. The reason it works so well is because termites are tiny little things that are very tasty to many predators from the whole of the kingdom of life, and basically they're part of the key part of the food chain too. So termites, as much as we don't want them in our house, which is a fairly legit concern, in other parts of the world where they are basically key part of these ecosystems, that we don't want them to go for many good reasons.
1: So really, they're only a problem to human structures mainly. Well, how many species? There must be a lot of different types of termites, and I'm sure they come in all different sizes.
0: So there's around 3,000 termite species described around the world, and we believe in some parts of the tropics there's probably another 1,000 or so that have yet to be properly described. And out of these 3,000 termite species, many of them actually do not feed on wood per se. They feed on the humic layer of soils, and they're really important into actually keeping this tropical soil fertile. They're part of this, as I said, carbon cycle. But maybe 20% of them really are only focusing, feeding on sound wood. So out of the 3,000 termite species described in the world, there's really maybe 20 species that are deeply problematic to human structures. And these 20 species, which is basically less than 1% of all termite biodiversity around the world, are giving a fairly bad reputation to all of these termite species that are really critically important.
1: And I guess maybe we should talk a little bit about their life cycle. You know, I guess ants and termites must be fairly similar, but they're kind of a communal insect.
0: So very often, in most cultures around the world where they both have ants and termites, if you go back eons, termites have been often called the white ants. And for the reason that you mentioned is they have very similar lifestyle in terms of complex societies. However, termites and ants come from very, very different ecological and evolutionary backgrounds. Ants are technically kind of derived wasps or bees, as they are within the Hymenoptera, while termites actually derived from cockroaches, so they are within the Blatodea. So that means that they both have reached complex societies from what we call evolutionary convergence. That means they found very similar solutions to the same problem that they had as they became communal and then became social and finally became eusocial, which means they have these very complex societies with division of labor, where the king and queen will focus on reproduction. We have the workers will focus on the finding the food and digesting the food and feeding the young. And finally, we're going to have the soldiers, which is a very derived caste that will basically defend the colony with very unique morphologies that is not found in any other caste in the society.
1: Interesting. And the termites that are in this country, in the United States, are they native termites, or do we have termites from other countries that are invasive to the United States in Florida?
0: Very good question. So in the United States, in the mainland at least, we have about between 50 to 60 species of termites, and most of them are actually native. We do have some subterranean termites, we have some dumpwood termites, and we have also some drywood termites. So with these guys, there's kind of a mixed match of some of them are just part of the ecosystem environment and are not

0: problem to human societies at all. And we're going to have a few that are going to be a problem, especially some of the subterranean termites, which are found basically ubiquitously across the country. We have a few different species of native subterranean termites. And these are going to be the most commonly found from basically Toronto, Canada, all the way down to Miami, Florida. And some species are going to be found all the way down in California and all the way up to Seattle. So we have a few of these.
1: Mm-hmm. But and when you say subterranean, you mean the termites nest in the ground, or do they nest in your house and in the wood?
0: So these guys, unfortunately, they nest somewhere in the ground or within the environment. So it can be at the base of a tree, it could be deeper in the ground, or it can be somewhere under your house. And these societies can be fairly large. We're talking about hundreds of thousands of termites, maybe sometimes up to a million or two individuals within a single colony. And they are going to be foraging underground, unseen, undetected, and feeding on multiple things within the environment. Most often it's going to be rotten wood or any piece of wood that they can find on, and eventually find their way to eventually a structure that for them is just a piece of food like any others. Mm-hmm. They won't really distinguish between the two.
1: Mm-hmm. So we these termites, they also kind of affect the trees, and you know, we have to be careful about termites in trees and those kind of things in nature. I guess, you know, like they would damage a tree and possibly fall in the house.
0: So for the many termite species of drywood termites and dumpweed termites that we have in Florida and many parts of the United States, these termites are not really a problem, as they focus on feeding on like dead branches and things like this. So they're just like natural trimming, I would say. Mm-hmm. However, we do have a few invasive termite species that are coming either from South America, Europe, and also part of Asia and Southeast Asia. And a few of these species are going to be far more problematic to both structures and to trees. While we're dealing here, specifically in Florida, we have a fairly recent spread of two major invasive subterranean termites, a bit similar to the one we have, but they tend to be far more voracious, I would say, and they can do, because they can do far bigger colonies over time. And these are within the genus Cotytermes, which include the Formosan subterranean termite and the Asian subterranean termite. The Formosan subterranean termite tend to be a subtropical species. Going to be found, let's say, from Miami all the way to Virginia and Texas. But you can, as you can see, it has spread quite extensively for more than 50 years that it's been established in the United States. However, with the more recent establishment of the Asian subterranean termite, Cotytermes gastroi, it has established first in Miami, but has spread from the Florida Keys now all the way to Tampa on the West Coast and Melbourne in the East Coast. And both species not only are a big problem to structures, they also infest live trees, and they can pipe trees from the inside to the point that it can potentially kill the tree.
1: Interesting. Let me just, you're listening to Thomas Sovacki, and he's a termite expert, and you're listening to WMNF Radio. If you have a comment or question, you can call 813-239-9668 or text us at 813-433-0885 or send an email to gj@wmnf.com. www.ecosystemsforlife.org. So we're basically talking about two types of termites that really affect us here in the Tampa Bay area, and at least our structures, the dry wood and subterranean?
0: Yes. So you're going to have the two primary type of pest of termites throughout Florida, but specifically in the Tampa, Clearwater, Sarasota area. You're dealing with really four big species. Three of them are subterranean termites, and the other one is going to be one of the drywood termite. So let's focus first on the drywood termite. This is Cryptotermes brevis. It has been found throughout the Caribbean, most parts of South America, and most of throughout the Southeast U.S., specifically and more problematically in Florida itself. These drywood termites form very small colonies. We're talking about maybe 1,000 termites, maybe a couple thousand, and they do these small colonies in a single piece of wood. They do not need access to the ground. They do not need anything but that single piece of wood, and the entire colony is going to grow from here and eventually reach maturity, and some elates will fly out of this piece of wood to infest another piece of wood, sometimes in the same house and sometimes on the house somewhere in the neighborhood. So this termite is kind of very unique. It does not require water to survive, which is kind of really odd for a living entity. And it can complete its life cycle from the king and queen laying the first few eggs, growing the workers and soldiers, and then have these winged termites flying out to become the next king and queen of a later colony somewhere else in the ground. So within a structure, over time, you may have 1, 2, 20, 100, thousands of small independent colonies in different pieces of wood within the structure. And this problem is kind of a lesser of a problem in a way that because they're doing so small colonies, the damage potential is very slow. So when you have these coffee ground or the sand grain coming out of the windowsills, the wood floor, the trims, or the rafters that you may see, you know you have drywood termite activity, and they may have been there for few years, a few decades, and over time the damage is going to accumulate. We've found them often also in the cabinets within the kitchen, for example. So when you see this little sand particle coming out, the color can be from white to reddish to almost black, and this is basically the same species. And while it's the lesser of all the termite problem that we have in Florida, they're by far the most ubiquitous. In other words, I would say if you are south of Orlando, you probably have it, or you're probably about to have it. And it's very, very common for somebody to move into a new house, for example, and find already damage because the house has been in a neighborhood that has been infested for, you know, half a century or so. So it's kind of a double-edged sword where this one is not as bad as some of the termites, but it's basically a very common thing to have if you live in Florida. With this problem, the solution is fairly simple. You get to see yourself once in a while when you drive down the street, is you tent the house. It's called the structural fumigation, where eventually every single colony in the structure, regardless of how many they are and wherever they are, because that's a problem with termites. You don't really know exactly where the activity is because it's behind the wall, it's in the attic, it's in part of the house you cannot inspect. So if you start seeing activity, maybe it's just the tip of the iceberg, and maybe there's a few more colonies of this drywood termites that is in places you cannot tell. So a fumigation is basically eliminating every single one of the colonies wherever they are, even the one you cannot see. So this is probably by far the most efficient way to ensure that you reset your house from any drywood termite problem. Now, the thing with fumigation, once you remove a tent and you properly aerate and clear the house from the gas, you do not have any more protection, which means it's a way to kill anything that lives inside the structure, including termites, of course, but it doesn't prevent reinfestation down the road. And if you have termites from this drywood termite, it's a matter of time before you're going to be reinfested. And it's just the nature of living in Florida. There's no really way around it. So the fumigation is going to have to be done on a schedule, I would say, maybe every 5, 10, 20 years, depending on the level of infestation. And you can basically reset your house to the point where there's no longer any damage. So that would be for the drywood termites.
1: Well, when, like you say, after you do this, there's like a warranty. Would you recommend people, like, I know a lot of these termite companies would offer a warranty for something like drywood termites for a fee every year, or what would you think about that, or just wait and just figure that you're going to get them, and in 7 years or so, you're going to retent the house? How would you look at that?
0: That's a good question. It's a discussion, definitely, that the consumer can have with their pest control provider on the fumigation. So a warranty can be useful for a few reasons. I would say that the fumigation industry in Florida is probably one of the most professional in the entire country. And they all have to be certified, and they have to be going through very strict training to do so. So when they eliminate all the colonies inside the structure, they're probably going to do a good job and do the right job. But sometimes you may have an issue and the fumigation may fail, which is, again, extremely rare. And if that's the case, you may want to make sure that you have this protection in case they have to come back and do it again. But critically, the life cycle of termite colonies, specifically here for the drywood termite, is about 5 years long. So for you to be able to see termites' wings flying out, like termites with wings flying out of your cabinets, that means that the colony has been in that cabinet for 5 years or more. Mm. So it's before that, you may not even detect it within the next 5 years. So there's a double-edged sword on this warranty where you're probably not going to see termites for the next 5 years, but it doesn't mean you do not have these reinfestations that are going to be cryptic in the walls and attics and windowsills and whatnot, because you're not really going to see activity even if they're here, but eventually down the road, years down the road, you're going to see it. So for, in some cases, the warranty can be fully justified, and sometimes, you know, it may not be worth a situation knowing that you're not going to see termites within 5 years. Now, I've seen cases, many cases of termite activity a year or two after a fumigation from drywood termite. And most of the time, it's because somebody brought furniture from either brand new from that has been sitting on the warehouse somewhere, you know, and being infested by termites. And they brought the termite with this furniture. And I can tell you firsthand because it happened to me many, many, many years ago when I installed a new kitchen cabinet. They came with the termites. So it's good to be aware that we've been doing a very good job at spreading them around as our human activity has been spreading throughout Florida.
1: Mm-hmm. And what about subterranean termites? They're you know, like I know that, you know, the stores sell these, they call them bait steaks or termite space, They say they're like detection stakes, but they're actually supposed to kill the subterranean termites.
0: So subterranean termite is the other big one that we need to focus. So as we just spent the past few minutes talking about drywood termites, now let's move to the subterranean termite, which include a few species of native subterranean termites, which are still a problem to some extent, And also now with the two invasive exotic termite species, which are the Formosan subterranean termite and the Asian subterranean termite, they all have the potential to basically be a deep problem to the structures, especially in neighborhoods that are known to be active for some of these species. Now, as I was mentioning earlier, these subterranean termites have access to the ground, and they mostly feed on wood items within the environment, which is tree that are rotten or live tree in the case of some of these exotic termites. And they grow over time to millions of individuals. Now, that means that you need to feed millions of mouths within the colony, and therefore the potential for damage is exponential compared to what we see with drywood termite. So when you detect drywood termite in your house, you know, you're going to have to fumigate, you know, sometimes down the road, maybe next year when you're on vacation, or there's no real sense of urgency with drywood termite. With subterranean termites, it's a whole different ball game. I like to compare the two termite types between kangaroos and whales. You know, they're technically within the mammalian group, but really they're very, very different type of animals. Marsupials are somewhat within mammals, by the way, just in case. But the idea is, if we compare, we say we have termites. Well, my first question is, like, which one? Because the solution and the problem is fundamentally different. So with these subterranean termites, they need access to the ground for nutrients and, more important, access to water. These guys need absolutely a fairly large amount of water and humidity content to be able to survive and thrive. This is very different from a drywood termite who does not need any water at all to survive. So that's why one type and the other cannot really be compared at any level. So with a subterranean termite, as they're doing this large colony in the environment, eventually when they find a house, they find it when the colony is already in very large colony, like hundreds of thousands, maybe millions of individuals. And therefore, once they hit a structure, they can do a lot of damage fairly rapidly. So here, by the time you realize you have them, the damage potential is probably already quite extensive. So the way to protect yourself from these subterranean termites, here, contrary to drywood termite where you reset the house and then you cannot really protect from reinfestation, for subterranean termites, it's not true at all. You can protect your house from infestation in the first place. And you have two primary options to do so. So first of all, as you brought up the idea that you can go to the hardware store and buy these products to protect your house, unfortunately, I would argue there's no real such a thing as termite DIY, and they may give you a false sense of security that you act on it. But really, if you're dealing with termites, I would strongly recommend that you are dealing with a certified pest control, company, because they tend to know exactly what they're doing, and they have a far better understanding of the size of the problem that is hitting your house. Specifically, if they can determine which type of termite you're dealing with. So if you fumigate your house for subterranean termite, you're wasting time and money because the colony is somewhere deep in the ground. You may have killed a few that were in the structure at the time of the fumigation, but the colony may not really be impacted as much and may come back fairly rapidly after you're done with the fumigation itself. So to protect the house either from a potential problem or an existing one with subterranean termites, you need to go with either a liquid termiticide treatment implemented by a pest control provider or the use of bait station, again, provided by the pest control provider, And both of them have very, very different way and philosophies on how they protect the house.
1: We do have a caller, and let me give out the number again, 813-239-9663, or you can text us a question at 813-433-0885, or send us an email to dj@wmnf.org. We have Manti from Palm Harbor. Is it there? Hello? Mandy?
0: Yep.
1: Yeah, go ahead. We're here. Well, back to you, Professor.
0: Yes, we can hear you, Mandy.
1: Yeah, I know we can't hear the callers all. But, you know, on the subterraneans, are there like things like keeping wood away from your house or is there any way we could do, like you say, there's not much we can do, but like it's some kind of a barrier or keep mulch and, you know, dead wood away from our house? Are those helpful things?
0: So for these subterranean termites, as I mentioned earlier, there's these two primary way to protect yourself, either with liquid termicide and bait. But you can also do a basic aspect where you can keep as much wood away from your house itself, avoid wood-to-ground contact in a house. So if you, for example, a barn that has directly wood contact if there's no slab underneath, this is a direct way for the termites to have access to the structure. So this is something to keep in mind. The idea that mulch is going to attract termites is really an urban legend. There's no real evidence for that. But to protect yourself, let's go with, for example, the liquid termiticide. This is basically a chemical treatment that is done at around your house, at the base of the house. And this means that any termites foraging inside the ground will eventually hit the chemical treatment as it's trying to access the structure and would kill the termites in a way. So this liquid treatment basically stop any termite entry from the outside of the structure into the structure. So this is a fairly valid way to keep the termites away from the structure by killing anything that's trying to get inside the house. So that's one of the other ways.
1: Doctor, we have that caller on the phone again. We're going to try again. Maddie, are you there?
2: Yes, I'm here. Thank you so much. Good morning. Thank you again for your insight. I wanted to kind of like bring some, I guess, shed some light in regards to this because I've been renting for a few years in the property that I've been living from in Tampa, and I'm moving to Palm Harbor. And I, as a renter, I noticed, you know, that the easiest way to take care of a termite problem is to tent a house, but I feel like so against it because, again, I think it just brings so many toxins into the environment. But the thing is that I feel more that when there is a termite problem and it's going to continue to happen, that it's just more the building is screaming that things need to be changed. So it could be that the drywall has already reached a time where it needs to be replaced or that piece of wood needs to be replaced instead of continuing to tent something, because maybe if they take care of, like, you know, open up the building and see that there's stuff in there, they'll probably fend it off. It'll go away, fly off, you know, get moved somewhere else, like the doctor said, but then it would be away from your building because you're fixing your structure at that point. So I feel more that when things are happening and you're noticing those termites, those little, you know, the ones that build wings, because it's happening to me at the rental that I have here in Carrollwood, you know, that it's more that the building is screaming for a structural, like, refresh, you know, not a resetting with tenting all the time and killing the environment and these, you know, these insects that apparently are very helpful to us.
0: Okay. Thanks for the question. There's two aspects to mention here. So the fumigation process is probably the most regulated aspect of pest control in the entire country. And the use of gas means that once the aeration is complete, the gas dissipates in the environment and you're left with virtually zero PPM inside the structure. So the aspect of toxicity, it's really known as the way to reset the house from any insect pest living in the structure. So I would put aside the concern for toxicity for inside the structure. Environmentally, it may be another issue there. Yes?
2: Okay.
0: Can you hear me?
2: Yes, I can hear you. Thank you.
0: So now for the structure itself, absolutely, repair is definitely something that must be done regardless of a termite or not. I mean, rotting wood is by far more problematic to wood in Florida than the termites are. So regular property maintenance will include replacing wood that may have been eaten by termites. So these are not mutually exclusive.
2: Yeah, and then especially coming from a place where I've been renting for many years through a property management company, they will overlook those things. So it will continue to be a problem. Whereas if it was done, you know, it's the homeowner where you're noticing it and, you know, taking a little bit of faster action because it's your place. So, you know, sometimes it just stems from that, you know. So again, it's I appreciate, again, your insight because it did shed some light into something I didn't know about the termites, mm-hmm. especially here in Florida, and I hope you guys have a wonderful day.
1: Thank you very much.
0: You bring a very important point. We kind of know how to deal with termites. The major issue is to have a proper discussion with the right people to make things work.
1: Mm-hmm. And just to kind of follow up on her question, the gas, I know they don't use methyl bromide anymore. As it was explained to me when we had our barn tented, that it really was eliminate the oxygen. Or what is the modality of that poison? What is the toxicity?
0: Yeah. So currently in the United States, the only gas that can be used for tenting a house for structural and residential area is going to be a sulfuryl fluoride. And basically, the way it works is once inhaled, any animals that have normal respiratory process of oxygen will metabolize the sulfur fluoride and turn it into a sulfur toxicity to the bloodstream. So the idea is we need to make sure we vacate the house before tenting it. It's a requirement, and all the rules and regulations have been put into place to prevent any like pets or anything to remain in the structure before the sulfur fluoride is provided inside the structure. And once the tenting happens, any insect that is in the structure will breathe the sulfur fluoride and eventually reach a point of toxicity over an exposure over time. So this is why the tent needs to remain for, you know, like 12, 24, 48 hours, depending on the concentration and the size of the structure and the condition and the target pest. So there's a lot of math to do to make sure we put the right amount of gas. And once the aeration process, it dissipates in the environment to a point where it's a drop of gas in the ocean, and therefore it loses its potency at this point. Now, keep in mind that currently this is the only tool we have against drywood termites, which means if we lose it, you're going to have drywood termites, and that's it. Pretty much, we lose our solution. There's been heat treatment that has been tested, which can work. The problem is any structures with electrical, if it's heated at a higher temperature, you may run into issues. So far, the most effective and safer way to deal with drywood termites still today remain the sulfur fluoride fumigation.
1: And I wonder, say, about furniture. If you buy furniture, like a lot of people like me, we sometimes you find furniture on the side of the road. Is there any way that we could, you know, maybe termite it before with some kind of spray or some kind of solution that we could?
0: There's options for this, actually. So these furniture, if the colony that is detected, So in this case, since you know exactly where the infestation is within that small furniture, let's say, a pest control provider can come and do a spot treatment by injecting a formulation of a regular pesticide inside the cabinet, let's say, inside the structure, inside the piece of wood, and kill all the termites there. And this is one of these cases where you can take care of it fairly rapidly and cheap. Now, alternatively, you can put that furniture into a specialized type of container, but many pest control companies offer this option, and they only would fumigate the few pieces of furniture that you may want to make sure there's no termites before they bring them into the house. And I believe there's a few companies that may also do heat treatment in this situation where everything is contained. We know it's just wood. There's no like plastic and electrical. So this could be definitely options to make sure that any wood item brought into the house are taken care for and termites prior they are basically installed.
1: Our number, we've got just a little bit of time left, but it's 813-239-9663 if you'd like to talk to Thomas, or you can send us an email at dj@wmnf.org. So what about this the spray treatment? I don't know. Is the chemical Termidor? I don't know. Is this very toxic, like the... as far as an insecticide, what the active ingredient it is, and like when they come and they spray this stuff?
0: Sure, sure. So as I mentioned earlier, the way to deal with subterranean termites, in this case, as I mentioned, fumigation doesn't work on subterranean termites, and vice versa, the liquid termiticide or bait do not work on drywood termites. So make sure you know exactly which one you're dealing with first. So with liquid termiticide, where you basically implement a liquid termiticide around your house to prevent any termites from coming, and I would say 80-90% of the cases in Florida, they use the chemical that is called fipronil. Now, it's a very active and potent ingredient that will kill the termites on contact as they get into it. Now, keep in mind that it's going to be in the ground and it's going to bind to the soil for most of it, so very little will eventually leach down, assuming you're not in the flood zone, which is another issue, especially in Florida. So it does naturally impact like pollinators and others because of where the chemical is sequestered around the house within the ground and is not going to be picked up by the plants, as it doesn't really go systemic. It's not like imidacloprid, another pesticide that on the opposite needs to be placed at the base of the plant so the plant can suck it up and protect itself from the insects that will feed on the foliage, for example. So in this case, with fipronil, it's not happening. It stays around the house. The alternative to liquid termiticide is going to be the baits. And the termite baits, again, implemented by a certified pest control provider, are here to intercept any termite activity. And when the termites foraging in the ground and hit a bait station, they feed on it, and it takes about 75 milligram of active ingredient, which is nothing, a tiny, tiny amount of it, that is, again, sequestered into the bait station, therefore does not leach in the environment and does not really impact anything else than the termites that feed on it. They will ingest it and share it through the social process within the colony, by feeding each other the food. And within a few days, all the termites, millions of them, will have acquired a tiny, tiny amount of that active ingredient. And what happened is nothing really happened for a few weeks, which means it's like a time bomb situation where the colony is doing fine, and then eventually, as the termites regularly need to molt to shed its old skin to get into a new one, all the termites, all the workers have to do this on a, let's say, 45 days to 100 days, give or take. And when they do, then they fail to molt properly and die in the process of getting their new suit. And what happened is within a few weeks, all the individuals will initiate their independent molting, die in the process, and will reach to colony elimination within 45 to 90 days after they intercept and feed on the bait station.
1: So that sounds like the way to do it. We have an email here from Victoria. It states, I just had an inspection, which is probably the 8th or 10th year since that I've done this. My old cottage was tented. I saw some dark termite dust on the wood floor in the corner of my living room. The inspector said it could be old or it could be new, and announced that they no longer tented, even though I'd been paying a hefty fee every year. So he injected something in the cracks of the floor. He said he can't tell if they're subterranean or dry wood, or if it's old dust or not. Is this an effective way to treat something like this?
0: So if the evidence of activity was dry wood termites, what the pest control provider did is do a spot treatment, which I mentioned can kill the colony that you can find, but it doesn't mean that there's no other colonies in places you cannot inspect in the structure. So it's a Band-Aid that may be a good solution, but down the road, as more dry wood termite colony will establish in other parts, then fumigation may be required. Now, keep in mind that each company has their own policies, and they all have their mode of operation. So it's up to dealing with the company you want to deal with to get what you want. So I believe we have more than 3,000 companies across Florida. I'm sure you can find the team that you need.
1: I guess you could go to the Better Business Bureau, but is there any, organization? Is it kind of, vets these people? But I'm sure that the Better Business Bureau would be the way to look at that. And then, just from the reading this, if you think about the money that they've spent on this warranty that the termite company gave them for 8 or 10 years, they were paying this every year. I guess that was just a kind of a bad deal.
0: I unfortunately cannot comment on that. I do not have access to the contract and cannot tell you the small print on that.
1: Yeah. Okay. I was going to start this way, but you were kind of put in there that a couple of fun facts about termites or something to maybe make us smile here before we close the show.
0: Oh, sure. Termites are, in my humble opinion, one of the most fascinating animal on this planet. I was able to, I had the luxury and the chance to really work with bugs, and this is part of my job. And as I cultivate them in the lab so I can study them, I'll be honest with you, they surprise me every day when I look at them. The task division, like when you see that the young individuals are completely dependent on their older brothers, sisters to take care of them for multiple months. You have this brute care from fairly young workers that stay around the central part of the nest, so help digest the food a little bit, take care of the queen, take care of the king, and take care of the youngsters. But as these workers, these young ones become final functional workers, now they become the new nurses and take over the job, while the previous cohort, the older individual that are now done with the brute care, they start moving away from the center of a colony and start to take a bit more risk and basically try to go out and find more food to bring it back to the center of a colony. This is called what we call age polyethism, which is a behavior that will change over time. Each termite worker will eventually change their role within the colony as they get older and older. In a similar way, soldiers, which is a very unique cast with a head that is completely different than anybody else in the colony, who is designed to help defend the colony against predators or competitors, ants, hardbarks, or any other lizards or birds that they may deal with, like especially in the tropics. Their job is to pinch hard anything that gets into the colony, or to spray their own chemicals. Some termite species have evolved a really unique chemical repertoire of chemical warfare, but they can use fairly nasty chemicals to push away any potential invaders. On the other hand, the king and queen, which, by the way, is very, very different from ants, as you know, because ants only have a queen and no king. Termites have what we call a biparental care at the beginning, where mom and dad are really providing that nursing activity to the first young ones. But as soon as the first young one become functional workers, mom and dad are done. And all they take care of for the rest of their lives is making more babies. So they focus on reproduction, and they can do this for decades. And we talk decades, we think 20 or 30 years lifespan for these king and queens, which is probably one of the longest lived terrestrial insects as reproductive adults that we know of, for example.
1: That's pretty amazing. You know, we're down to the last minute or so. I know you do classes, but it's mainly for the industry. Is there anything out there that, you know, information that would help people if they have a termite problem, where, you know, they could get a little information through the IFAS?
0: Yeah, so through IFAS, we have the extension activity, and you can find on IFAS Solution or IFAS Extension a lot of material that we put together for many, many years, and we keep updating regularly for you to know more about the termites you may deal with, which type, and more about their biology and their mode of control. And more important, we have been keeping up to date with the termite distribution, mostly dealing with drywood termite and the invasive serpent termite. And we have this map that you go at GetGoOnline on our website, where basically you can see if your neighborhood is known to be heavily infested with one of these bad species, I would say, the one you don't want near you. And knowing this means you can prepare to limit the potential damage to your structure. So knowing is here, all the power to you to make a decision after discussing with your pest control provider. We'll be happy to help you with that.
1: Okay, and that was Thomas Chovanky, and he's an associate professor at the research center there in Fort Lauderdale on termites. And thank you very much. It was very informative. I think that we all learned a lot. Thank you very much, Thomas.
0: Thank you for having me. It was a pleasure.
1: Okay, and thank you all for listening. Annie's going to be back next week, and she's going to have Kelly McGee with Riverside Conservancy.
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4: What is consciousness?
5: The redness of red, the taste of ice cream, the feeling of pain when you stub your toe. Thomas Nagel put it like this. He said, for a conscious organism, there is something it is like to be that organism.
4: And so, for us, to be conscious is to be human. The experience of consciousness somehow takes place in the brain. And yet, even after millennia of examination by philosophers and scientists, we still don't know quite how that happens.
6: The question is, how can a piece of matter like the brain love and hate? That's really the fundamental question. And that we simply don't know.
4: I'm Meghna Chakrabarty. Today on Point, it's episode 2 of our series Brain Waves, how the brain goes from synapse to self-awareness. Stay with us.

0: a vibrant mind, hidden in plain sight. On the outside, I looked empty. Yet on the inside, I was very much alive.
1: I'm Meghna Chakrabarty, and this is episode 2 of our special series, Brainwaves.
0: I thought a lot about life, about death, about love, about the future, and I felt deeply.
1: But nobody else knew it. Nobody at all knew that Martin Pistorius was experiencing those surging waves of human emotions. Absolutely no one at all. Because for 13 years, everyone around Martin saw only an unconscious body on a bed. First a boy, then a man, cut off from all human experience, showing no signs of motion or awareness or consciousness whatsoever. Just stillness.
0: That disconnect between who I was inside and how I was seen outside was devastating.
1: Martin is from South Africa. He speaks through a text-to-speech machine now. It's the only way he could tell us the story of what befell him back when he was just 12 years old.
0: I had a typical childhood for a boy growing up in the 1980s, riding our bikes with my friends around the neighborhood, building things, whether that was spaceships out of Lego, forts, or simple electrical circuits. Life was good. It had always been this way. How was I to know that would be the day my life would never be the same again? At first it seemed like nothing serious, just the flu. But over the days and weeks that followed, things got worse. I became weaker. I started sleeping more and more. Walking became painful. Then difficult. Then eventually impossible. I lost my ability to speak. I lost control of my movements. And little by little, I slipped away. At first, the doctors did not really know what was wrong with me. They ran many tests. They tried different treatments. There were a lot of theories, but very few answers. I was treated for things like tuberculosis of the brain and cryptococcal meningitis. But nothing ever fully explained what was happening to me, and nothing stopped the decline. And eventually, they were told that there was nothing more that could be done. My parents were advised to take me home and let the illness run its course. In other words, they were being told to prepare for my death.
1: Martin was in a coma, the shell of a boy's body with no consciousness inside.
0: For the first few years, I do not remember anything at all. There are no memories from that time. No awareness. No sense of what was happening around me.
1: That nothingness would last for 4 years.
0: Then, gradually, my mind started to knit itself back together. Slowly, in a fragmented way, almost like fog lifting. There were small flickers of awareness. Then more and more. I was about 16 years old then. I often describe it like an image coming into focus. At first everything was gray and blurry. Then, little by little, the details and colors returned. I started becoming aware of sounds. Then voices. Over time, I became aware that I had thoughts again. Memories. A sense of myself. Once I became conscious again, I experienced the world as a silent, invisible observer. I often describe it as feeling like a ghost. I could see and hear what was happening around me, but I could not interact with it in any meaningful way. I could not respond. I could not ask questions. I could not let anyone know that I was there. I was present, but unreachable.
1: To those on the outside, Martin was still in a coma. But inside his mind, things began to bloom.
0: My inner world became very important to me, and a way to cope with my reality. I spent a lot of time in

0: Life then was all about coping with a situation that often felt unbearable. At one point, my mother turned to me and, through tears, said, "You must die." She did not know that I could understand her. For her, it was as if her son had died when I was 12. She had been watching her child disappear for years. I could sense how broken she was. I could feel the pain within her. Even though I was suffering, I did not hate her. I loved her. I felt compassion because I understood she was not wishing me harm. She was wishing an end to unbearable pain, both mine and hers. That compassion came naturally. It was not a decision I made. It was simply there. Even in the darkest times, when I was really having a tough time, something inside me would make me want to carry on, to keep fighting, and I guess even though I couldn't really see how this would ever end or change, there was a sense of hope. It was small, but it was there. Also small acts, things that perhaps people didn't even realize, like a random stranger smiling at me, would spark something inside of me to keep going.
1: Martin was able to move his eyes a little, but eye movement in coma patients is often involuntary and not necessarily indicative of consciousness. So Martin kept going, long enough for someone to actually see him.
0: A caregiver named Verna noticed me. She paid attention to small things. The way I looked at people. The way I reacted to certain words or situations. Over time, she began to realize that I did understand what was being said around me. Verna spoke to my parents about having me assessed. In July 2001, I was taken for an assessment at a specialist communication center. During that assessment, therapists could see that my eyes consistently moved to the correct pictures when they asked me to identify objects. That was the first clear evidence that I understood. It is difficult to put into words. I felt an enormous sense of relief. After so many years of being unseen, I was finally being recognized. It felt like someone had opened a small window in a room I had been locked inside for years. Once people realized I was conscious, the focus shifted from "there is nothing we can do" to "how can we help him communicate." That shift changed everything. Over time, my hand control and upper body strength have also improved. I can do much more now than I could back then, and I am deeply grateful for what I have regained. It is not always easy. But even with those challenges, I am deeply grateful for the life I now live. Based on what I have experienced, I would say that consciousness cannot be reliably judged from the outside. A person who appears unresponsive may still be fully aware, because you never know what is going on inside them.
1: Martin Pistorius just turned 50 years old in December, something he says he'd never thought would happen. He's now an author, an accessibility specialist, and a web developer. He's also married and is a father of a 7-year-old son. Well, Christoph Koch joins us now. He's a neuroscientist and leading expert on consciousness. Christoph Koch, welcome to On Point.
2: Thank you, Magna.
1: What do you hear in Martin's story that particularly stands out to you?
2: Well, I mean, amazing story of human resilience, right? I mean, just imagine yourself being in this situation for many years where you are locked in like a stranded astronaut in space and nobody knows that there's anyone home. And of course, this situation may also well, and we know does occur in thousands of patients today that are in a so-called vegetative state. But we now know that a quarter of these people in a vegetative state that from the outside look behaviorally unresponsive are actually conscious, feel like something. And maybe they're like Martin. Some of them, many of them will not have memories of these episodes. Some of them will do. But we, you know, it's very difficult right now, given our limited technology, to reach them, to enable them to communicate with us, and even to tell us that they're

0: there.
1: Wow. You know, the way Martin described consciousness as sort of a slow flickering back of his awareness was so beautiful to me, but also made me wonder, I mean, is there a definitive line in which we can say on one side of it a person is conscious, on the other side they are not?
0: Well, so consciousness by itself is all or none. Either you're conscious of something or you're not. However, it may also be very dim. I mean, remember when you fly halfway around the world, you have trouble sleeping. Finally, you fall asleep and you wake up in the middle. At that point, you may not even know who you are. You may not even know where you are, but there's already some flickering of awareness. So in that sense, it's all or none. But then, of course, there's also higher arousal and lower arousal. So it's a complicated matter.
1: Mm. Well, Christoph Koch joins us today, and it's episode 2 of our series, Brainwaves. And today we are talking about, what is consciousness? Where does it lie in the brain? How do we know exactly how we're experiencing it? And especially, again, how the brain is experiencing consciousness. We'll be right back with all of that and more. This is On Point.

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1: You're back with On Point. I'm Meghna Chakrabarty, and today it's episode 2 of our special exploration we're calling Brainwaves. And we're asking today, what is consciousness? Where does it lie in the human brain? And Christoph Koch joins us today. He's a neuroscientist and leading expert on consciousness. He's a meritorious investigator at the Allen Institute, where he studies brain structures and the ones that give rise to behavior and consciousness. He's author of many books on this topic, including Then I Am Myself, The World, What Consciousness Is and How to Expand It. So, Christoph, what is consciousness in human beings?
2: Any experience, seeing, dreaming, dreading, imagining, fearing, seeing, and all of that, boredom, those are all different conscious experience. When it feels like something. And sometimes you're conscious of yourself, but not always. You could just have an agonizing toothache, and your entire content of consciousness is filled with that god-awful pain. That's so consciousness.
1: So it's anything that we experience and knowing, and we know we're experiencing it?
2: No. No, that's self-consciousness. Okay. That's in you and I. A little baby doesn't know, you know, it doesn't have a sense of self. It doesn't know it's me experiencing hunger, right? It just has hunger. Same thing in animals. My dog, much as I love dogs, I don't think dogs know that they are dogs. They are just pain and pleasure and fear and anger and all of those things that we also have.
1: So they don't have to know. Okay. In that case, would plants be conscious?
2: Well, that's an ongoing question. Most people think, certainly most neurobiologists think no, because, you know, we think you need a brain, but we don't know.
1: Yeah, because I'm thinking if, like, in the dog example, if a dog is just, it's experiencing things, right? Fear, hunger, pain, etc. I don't know if plants experience fear, but they do respond, for example.
2: They do respond. Yeah. But as in the case of Martin Pistorius shows, you can have patients that respond, but, you know, in a reflex-like manner, like, you know, a spinal cord reflex, although they are not conscious. So one has to decouple. When you're sleeping, you wake up inside your sleeping brain and you have experiences. We call those dreams. You don't respond. When you're sitting on the meditation cushion, you're immobile, you have conscious experience. When you're tripping on a high-dose psychedelic, you can lie supine on the ground and you can visit heaven and hell. So there are many cases when people don't respond, yet they're still conscious, and there are many cases where people do respond, but they are not conscious or not conscious yet.
1: I still find this so baffling.
2: Right?
1: And forgive me, because you can be aware of something and you're conscious, but you don't have to be sort of cognitively thinking of it. But if you are experiencing something, that makes you conscious. If you are asleep, let's talk about sleep for a moment, because it makes intuitive sense to me. If when you're dreaming, you may be conscious, but what about in the non-dream states of sleep? Are you conscious then?
2: Well, it's a very good question. So most people think no, but if you do wake up people, so let's say you put EEG electrodes on them, you wake them up when they're in a period of deep sleep, so-called non-REM sleep. Sometimes they have, and you ask them, did anything go through your mind just before you wake up? You woke up. Many times they say nothing, but sometimes they say, yeah, I had a feeling of pain, or, you know, I had this this diffuse, I saw a face of my, you know, my daughter. So it's not known. And the other things, you can dissociate memory from, and again, this is highly relevant to Martin's case, you can dissociate memory from consciousness. Have you, if you've ever been extremely drunk, okay, your friends will, you go to a party, you get drunk, you dance, and you do all sorts of stuff. You, at that moment, you're clearly conscious. You can talk, etc. But the next day, you have no memories of it. If you get your colonoscopy operation, they inject you with propofol. They give you propofol. You're not typically unconscious. You just don't remember it. Depending on the dose, you can be at a state where you can still respond to commands that the doctor tells you, like move over or move your cheek, etc. But you may not have memory. So again, consciousness is different from behavior, is different from memory, although they're all closely associated.
1: It sounds like it's almost multifaceted or can quickly metamorphose into different forms of consciousness.
2: Of course. And then in addition, we humans, adult humans, we have the thing we call self-consciousness, which is sort of the high point of consciousness. I can, you and I, we know who we are. We know what we had for breakfast. We know we're going to die one day and on all of those things. That is a late stage evolutionary elaboration that only, as I said, some people have. Patients may not have it. Late-stage dementia patients may not know anything at all about themselves anymore. Babies don't have it, and most animals probably don't have this highly developed sense of self.
1: Okay, can we go back to infants then? Because you said, I just want to clarify, infants, you say, are conscious even though they do not have that sense of self.
2: Correct.
1: They're conscious in the way that other animals may be.
2: Correct.
1: Okay, so that's interesting. It doesn't require that. When then would you say, or is there a collectively agreed upon moment in the community of scientists that study this, where consciousness first emerges in a human being?
2: It's not clear. I mean, so people have asked this question. For example, a second stage trimester fetus, it's only at that point when you have the axons, when particular brain structures develop, like the thalamus and the cortex, that you even have sort of the hardware to be conscious. So it's a first-term trimester fetus probably doesn't feel like anything, or if it feels like something, it's very difficult to ascertain. And it's a gradual thing. It may well, some people argue that the massive surge of noradrenaline that you get as the fetus exits through the birth canal of her mom and cries, because the fetus has to breathe for the first time as now a baby, that may be the moment when they're first begin to be conscious, and then it develops. Even the sense of self develops maybe, it coincides age 3, 4, 5 when children, start having a sense of self, and then they develop what we call a theory of mind, where they realize other people also are selves, and other people also have intentions and desires, etc. And so it develops. And even, if you're 18-year-old, you're not fully developed yet to truly understand, to truly take someone else's point of view, to have to develop empathy. All those things develop slowly as the brain develops.
1: Okay, so I'm only smiling right now because I'm thinking, how challenging must it be to be a scientist in this field when there isn't even any agreed upon baseline for what consciousness is or when it first, is established in human beings? Don't you kind of need some kind of baseline from which to advance your research?
2: Well, so I think most people would agree consciousness is the feeling of when you're in love, right? Or when you see, or that voice, I mean, this is how I first about it. Where does that voice inside my head? I have a voice inside my head. Where does that voice come from? Not everyone has it, but most people have it. Where does that voice come from? And it's not clear, it's not clear how physics, ultimately our brain is a piece of furniture of the universe like any other piece of furniture, like, quarks and like viruses and like trees. It's all the same sort of physical matter, although the brain is the most complex piece of highly active matter. And where is that point where this piece of active matter can hear a voice or can love or can hate? That's unclear. But where we have made a lot of progress since 40 years is in trying to locate which bits and pieces of the brain are involved. And also, contrary to what Martin said at the end of his beautiful comments, we're now in a position where we can begin to detect in these patients that are otherwise impossible to reach, whether or not they're conscious. So that's a big advance.
1: Okay, you can detect it by obviously examining brain activity.
2: by detecting. So this is a technique that's been pioneered by a team in Milan under Professor Marcello Massimini and an American Italian scientist Giulio Tonodi in Madison, where you essentially you probe the brain, you essentially knock the brain in this case using magnetic pulses, mm-hmm. and then you're listening to the echo using EEG. And this technique where you perturb the brain and listen, you knock the brain and listen. This can very reliably tell whether the patient in normal people, are they in a deep sleep or are they awake? Are they in a REM sleep or are they, let's say, under ketamine or under some other psychedelic where they are not responsive but they are conscious? And also in many of these patients, it can reliably detect, you know, the difference between being conscious, being there. But that's really all what we're trying to detect. Is the patient there? Is there someone at home? So that can now happens. There's another technique developed by a neurologist here at Columbia, Jan Klassen, where you ask the patient, although, you know, they lie there, they don't respond. They may have their eyes open, but they don't respond. You ask them, you know, imagine, you know, squeezing your fist very hard and then letting go, and then squeezing your fist very hard and letting go. And now if you put them in a brain scanner or EEG, you can sometimes see the rise and fall of their brain activity. So in other words, although they can't speak, they can't move their eyes, they can reliably, voluntarily, on command, change their brain state. So that tells us, yes, there's someone home.
1: Oh, wow. Okay. So take me back a little bit, Christoph. When we say there's reliable brain activity, does that mean that there are specific areas of the brain that are, for lack of a better term, in charge of consciousness? Or does
2: yes.
1: Go ahead, please.
2: Yeah, so the brain is, as I said, the most complex, you know, active matter anywhere we found so far. It's very complicated. It's highly differentiated. We know now it consists, this is stuff we've done at the Allen Institute. There are 5,000 different types. So there are roughly 200 billion cells in the brain of probably 5,000 different types. So it's amazingly, stunningly complex. And not every part contributes equally. We know this. Certain parts of your cortex, the outermost layer that's most highly developed in us, in humans, there's some parts, you know, that are involved in vision. There are other parts that if you lose them, you can't speak anymore. There are other parts where you feel, you know, where you have, where you don't have a sense of self anymore. Or conversely, if you have seizures in that part of the brain, you have sort of weird distortion of the sense of self. So we know that specific regions, neighborhoods of, in particular, the cerebral cortex seem to underlie specific visual, let's say, visual behaviors or auditory behaviors, but not only behaviors, also the experience of it. So, yes, it seems to be that cortex is the one that mediates most of our consciousness in the sense of seeing, hearing, touching, wanting, the feeling of volition, you know, the feeling of wanting, the sense of self. Those all appear to be arise or, you know, are strongly correlated with the cerebral cortex.
1: Okay, so the cerebral cortex, which is why, I mean, I was reading a paper that you had in Nature, the journal Nature, or an essay essentially, and you talked about defining neural correlates of consciousness, right?
2: NCCs. Yes.
1: And so is that what you're talking about now with these part the cerebral cortex, for example?
2: Yeah, so this is a program that Francis Crick, you know, the molecular biologist, you know, and I sort of
1: Nobel Prize winner,
2: in the late 80s, early 90s, that now many people are engaged in, where independent of your philosophical attitude to consciousness, okay, independent whether you're a materialist or dualist or panpsychist, we can all agree it's the brain, not the heart, as most people thought for most of human history it's the heart, right, because that's visible, palpable, moving. The brain is just this passive goo. Right, but we now know it's a brain. We know it's not the spinal cord. We know it's, incidentally, it's not even your cerebellum. So most of your neurons, Magna, are in this little brain at the back of the brain called the cerebellum. Well, you can if you lose that due to stroke or gunshot or tumor, when the surgeon removes it, you may become ataxic. You look like you're drunk. You can't have you have difficulty speaking, but you do not lose consciousness. So we know that certain parts of the brain are much more critically involved in others. And yeah, this is trying to chase down these correlates of consciousness. Think of them as the footprints of consciousness in the brain.
1: Mm. What's interesting with the spinal cord and cerebellum examples is that you can lose function, say, in the spinal cord, right? I mean, that's the source of paralysis for many millions of people. But it has no impact on their consciousness. And similarly for other parts of the human brain, right? You can lose those functions, but you remain conscious.
2: So that
1: means that the consciousness really has specific locations in the brain. But does that conversely mean that, let's talk about the eyes for a moment. People can actually have functioning eyes and maybe functioning optic nerve that is delivering information to the brain, but still not be conscious, right?
2: That's correct.
1: I'm asking that because it's like, that means that the two things aren't always connected in terms of processing input and experiencing it.
2: Exactly. I mean, as I said, it's very complicated. You can dissociate some of these cases. We know this from animal experiments, and we know this in patient. Now, it's different if you ask a patient, can you move, you ask a patient right now, please move your eyes to the left, to the right, up, down, and they can follow that as in a typical locked-in patient. Then we take that as as evidence, even though the patient can speak, that they are fully conscious. In fact, there's a famous book, The Diving Bell and the Butterfly, where a French person who had this tiny stroke in his brainstem, he became locked in, dictated an entire book just using his eyes.
1: Wow.
2: Which is pretty amazing.
1: Yeah.
2: And he was fully conscious. I mean, conscious enough that he wrote this beautiful, evocative memoir from inside this locked-in brain.
1: Wow. Okay, so I'm looking at this paper again, and it says that so far, as much as you can tell, or science can tell, almost all conscious experiences are originating in the posterior cortex, or the back of the head brain, right? Not in the prefrontal cortex.
2: Yes, now that's my position. In fact, you may recall you had me on with the philosopher Dave Chalmers,
1: yes,
2: 2 years ago in summer of 23. So that's still being debated. Is it only the back of the brain, or is it the back of the brain and the front of the brain? Most people, of course, argue, think rightfully so, that the front of the brain that's maximally expanded in us compared to great apes and monkeys is the seat of human intelligence.
1: Right.
2: But once again, intelligence is different from consciousness. There's nothing particular intelligence, Megan, if you have a god-awful toothache that fills your entire consciousness with just pain, pain, pain, right? There's nothing particularly intelligent about it. If you open your eyes and you see, it's a conscious sensation. But again, it doesn't have to be intelligence, although intelligence and consciousness are related. They're still distinct phenomena, which is particularly relevant as we come to speak about artificial intelligence versus artificial consciousness.
1: Funny, because we're going to do that right after the break, Christoph, here. Somehow, maybe you have some crystal ball capabilities there, or foresight that has to find a place in the brain as well. So it's episode 2 of our special series called Brainwaves. And as you're hearing today, we are talking about consciousness, where it lies in the brain, how we can sort of extract the experience of consciousness from just electrical activity going on in that gray matter. We have so much more when we come back. This is On Point.
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1: You're back with On Point. I'm Meghna Chakrabarty, and today it's episode 2 of our special series called Brainwaves, and we are looking at the question of what is consciousness? How does it emerge from your brain? And before we turn to that conversation, I just want to give you a preview of what's coming up later in this week in our Brainwaves exploration. We're going to talk about what does it take to have a healthy brain. There's a lot of research that shows, obviously, you need exercise, you need to eat good food, healthy social relationships, sort of stability in life. And of course, there's always the factor of sleep. So we want to know, what have you done or what changes in your life have you made to either keep your brain healthy or make it healthier? Did you see any effects or impacts of it? And how do you measure what is a healthy brain for yourself in your own life? So just grab your phone and look for the On Point Vox Pop app. That's On Point Vox Pop if you don't already have it. And you can send us a terrific message, high quality message that way. Or you can leave us a voicemail at 617-353-0683. Okay, back to our conversation today about what is consciousness? Where is it in the brain? And how does selective electrical activity in parts of the brain give rise to that fundamental experience that we are? Simply, we are. I'm joined today by Christoph Koch. He's a neuroscientist and leading expert on consciousness. He is at the Allen Institute, where he studies brain structures that give rise to behavior and consciousness, and author of many books on this topic, including Then I Am Myself the World, What Consciousness Is and How to Expand It. And Christoph, you had talked about the question of consciousness and AI. Well, we actually did want to hit on that very, very specifically, because there are already some of those models already are so advanced that we've known or heard of people falling in love with them, wanting to marry their AI chatbots. They're that sort of socially convincing that they seem to be conscious. But are they?
2: They are clearly intelligent. So it's very natural for us to imbue these systems with consciousness too, especially when they start talking about consciousness. And many language models do, because they're trained on a lot of data in which people talk about consciousness. So it's no surprise that they talk about it.
1: Anil Seth is a professor of neuroscience at the University of Sussex in England. And like Christoph said earlier, Professor Seth also says that people should not confuse AI intelligence with consciousness.
2: Intelligence is about doing things. It's not really surprising that artificial systems like computers can be intelligent, because computers are very good at doing things. I mean, that's what an algorithm is. It's a mathematical recipe for doing stuff. Consciousness, on the other hand, is kind of different. It's fundamentally about being. It's about feeling. It's having an experience of redness or of pain, taste of ice cream or the sound of children's laughter. But just because you can do stuff doesn't mean that you feel anything.
1: Professor Seth says that really what we're seeing now with AI is a computational simulacrum of human consciousness.
2: When we simulate a brain, we're just generating a very, very useful computational model of the brain, which is helpful for us in understanding the kind of thing it is, just as a computational simulation of the weather is very helpful in understanding the weather. When we simulate a rainstorm, it doesn't get wet and windy inside the simulation of a rainstorm. We know it's just a simulation. But a simulation will only give rise to consciousness if consciousness just is a matter of computation. If it isn't, then all we'll have is a model of it, a simulation of it, and not the thing itself.
1: Not only does Professor Seth think that AI is not conscious now, he argues that it's unlikely to gain conscious ever in the future, for as long as the physical hardware that AI relies on is nothing like the organic matter that makes up the human brain.
2: Built into the foundations of computers as we have them, these silicon digital computers, is this sharp separation between hardware and software. between what the computer is and what it does. This is why they're useful. They can run many different programs, and you run the same program on different computers, it does the same thing. But in a brain, there is no sharp separation between what we might call the mindware and the wetware. It's very difficult. It's probably impossible in real brains to separate what they do from what they are. And because of this way that the brains are all sort of mixed up and they don't allow this clean separation of mindware and wetware, that makes the idea that all our biology is just there to implement an algorithm. That makes this very, very unlikely.
1: So when you're talking about the brain, Professor Seth says you also cannot ignore the fact that the brain is a living organism.
2: They take an energy and they reproduce their own components. Now, every cell reproduces itself over time from energy through metabolism. Computers don't do that. They don't produce themselves. They take in everything from an external world, a bit like a factory, and produce some output. And that self-producing aspect of biology, I think there's some pretty strong reasons to connect processes like this to consciousness. Computation is just not the only option for what might breathe fire into the equations of experience.
1: Bottom line, sense experts do not definitively know how consciousness works. But what Professor Seth does say is that even if AI were to experience consciousness, it would never be the same as human consciousness, because AI just isn't human.
2: The idea of the brain as a computer is a very powerful metaphor. In fact, it's what's driven a lot of the AI that we have. We talk about AI as neural networks often, and these are metaphorical abstractions of the real biology of the brain. But we usually get into trouble when we confuse a metaphor with the thing itself, when we mistake the map for the territory.
1: That's Anil Seth, professor of neuroscience at the University of Sussex. Christoph, I have to say that the wetware and hardware or mindware analogy that the professor used there, to me, is the most convincing explanation so far about why AI is not conscious right now, because we can ask that same NVIDIA chip to do something else entirely, whereas we can't really do that with the human brain. I mean, what do you think about that?
3: I totally agree with them that the LLMs are not conscious. They imitate our intelligence, but that has nothing to do with our consciousness, with our conscious mind.
1: You know, it's interesting, though, because this also makes me want to argue. I want to be the devil's advocate here, because you know very well the figure of Thomas Nagel, right, who basically
3: Yes.
1: said that for a conscious organism to be conscious is to just simply be, have the experience of being that organism, yes? I mean, I wonder, the idea is like, you know, what is it to be a bat? Well, only bats know. We humans can't actually know. Can't we apply the same thing to AI, though? Like, we don't actually know what it is like, what it is to be an AI system. So how do we know for sure it's not consciousness in a way all unique to AI?
3: We don't know for sure. It's an inference. It's an inference based on our best understanding of what consciousness is. Look, we have something we call the perception box, which describes my sense of reality, which is created by my brain, which is my conscious experience of the world, okay? And I don't even know exactly your perception box. You have different genes, you have a different upbringing, and so you might experience things differently. You might misinterpret me, or you might misinterpret other people, right? So we each live in our own reality. We assume, it's a very powerful assumption, that all of us are conscious, and using similar mechanisms, we infer that other creatures like dogs and cats and all the other creatures that populate our homes are also conscious. But it's in the final analysis, it's always an inference to the best explanation. And so we infer that today, although I'm not 100% sure, you know, that computers are not conscious.
1: You're not 100%
3: sure. They don't feel like anything. They do not feel... Well, yeah, but you have to realize, as a scientist or as a philosopher, you're not 100% sure of almost anything. The only thing, Magdalene, that you're really sure of is that you are conscious. This is the Cartesian inside. Cogito ergo sum. The only thing I know for absolutely sure, I feel like something right now. Not when I'm deeply asleep, not when I'm anesthetized.
1: Okay, I'm going to mention the movie The Matrix, but in all seriousness, yes. Right? Because that is a phenomenal movie that raises so many questions about consciousness. Like, what if we were in a matrix and our experiences of being are actually the source of, like, artificial inputs to my brain that I'm not in control of?
3: Logically, logically, it's plausible. But in both cases, Neo always knows that he exists. He might be, and René Descartes has explicitly pointed out this. He said, well, there might be an evil deceiver, right, that deceives me about what I appear, about the way the world appears, about, you know, his perception box. But the fact is that you experience something that cannot be denied. That is a central insight from which any research about consciousness has to start, that you are, I'm right now conscious, and this has to be explained, why a piece of matter can have consciousness, because it's not in the foundational equation of quantum mechanics, of relativity, it's not in the theory of evolution. Why is it that matter can love and hate? That's really the fundamental question.
1: Well, I think this is what's so exciting about where the work that you and others are doing right now is, right? Because you talked about new ways in which you've been able to measure certain activities, say, in the posterior cortex. I was reading about new technologies that are allowing for different ways to do that sort of selective excitation of the brain and finding out what the responses are. So we could make a lot of progress in understanding.
3: We will
1: make a lot of progress in understanding consciousness. But let me ask you this. You are one of the most eloquent proponents of the theory that we can basically embed the experience of consciousness in the biological and mechanical operations of the brain. What do you say to people who just fundamentally disagree with that premise to begin with, that they say, Christoph, you're just chasing rainbows because consciousness cannot be so reduced down to physical matter?
3: Look, that's a metaphysical question, right? Is it not reducible at all? Maybe, you know, some people have asserted throughout history that fundamentally everything physical, including the brain, is a manifestation of something, you know, phenomenal, is a manifestation of the mental, you know, call it the cosmic mind, call it mind at large. Those are metaphysical questions, right? But the empirical question is, once again, we can go back to Martin and you know, you come into the ICU because you had a bad car accident or stroke or cardiac arrest. And now the question is, are you conscious or not? And can we test that? And now we are at a stage where 40 years ago we weren't, that we can now say, yes, this patient is conscious and no, that patient is not conscious. That is progress. Will we ultimately understand, you know, the secret of the universe and how it relates to consciousness? That I don't know, but we are making progress. We're understanding which bits and pieces of the brain are involved. When do they first start? What happens in late stage dementia? Which other creatures are conscious? Those are all questions that we will have, that we have partial answers and we will have full answers.
1: But I don't hear you dismissing the metaphysical aspect of this, right? I mean, I think some of the most exciting aspects of this research is it's right there on the border between the metaphysical and matter, right?
3: Entirely. So, in fact, I'm also the chief scientist of this Tiny Blue Dot Foundation, and we are organizing now a workshop with scholars, philosophers, neuroscientists, people who do psychedelics, around the question of mystical experience. So many people throughout history have had what people in hindsight called mystical experience, at different names, transformative experience, non-dual experience. This includes near-death experiences. This also includes psychedelic experiences where the person who has this experience feels at one, they lose their sense of self, they become one with the universe. That's how it feels. And some of them, it can profoundly change the life, the attitude, the habits of this person who has this. And many people argue that what happens during this experience, that they access an ultimate reality that is all mental, that is all phenomenal. And so, yes, I think the border is porous between doing, you know, neuroscience and we, with the question of consciousness, we have to we are confronted with this, with these metaphysical existential questions. What is real? What is the fundamental nature of reality?
1: Yeah, oh, and that question couldn't be more important than it is these days. But Christoph, let me ask you, we talked about some of the places in the brain that might be critical to our experience of consciousness, but is there yet a sort of dominant theory of how consciousness works?
3: No, I would say there are at least two strong contenders. One is this integrated theory of consciousness of Giulio Giannone. The other one is so-called global workspace theory of Stan Dehane. And there are also other theories. No. So in terms of theoretical understanding, we at least, again, we've made progress. We're now in a position where we have scientific theory, not just philosophical schools of thought like materialism or idealism, but where we have precise theories that try to account what consciousness is. So again, there's a lot of progress. We don't have final answers. That's why I lost my bet against the philosopher, David Chalmers, because we don't know yet, 25 years after we started this bet, but we're making progress. We're making a lot of progress, and it's very exciting times.
1: We have just a few seconds left here. You've been doing this for several decades now, Christoph. I wonder how it's changed your understanding of your own sense of consciousness.
3: It has, particularly since I've also had one of these these experiences that transformed me, that have transformed me and fundamentally changed my attitude to the metaphysics of what is reality.
1: What was that experience?
3: I prefer not to talk about it. It was one of these transformative experiences where everything afterwards has changed, where your fundamental attitude to what is real and what is reality and what is constituted by reality changes. And this has lots of other side effects. So, for example, you lose your sense of your fear of death and other psychological benefits.
1: Well, Christoph Koch, I am so grateful that you've left us on that note, actually, because it seems absolutely appropriate for today's conversation. Thank you so much for joining us.
3: Thank you very much for having me, Magna.
1: Tomorrow in our special series on the brain, we're going to talk more about AI. Is AI actually thinking like a human? That's tomorrow in episode 3 of Brainwaves. I'm Meghna Chakrabarty. This is On Point.
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Welcome. This is Dr. Michio Kaku, professor of theoretical physics at the City College and the Graduate Center of the City University of New York, and this is Exploration. Every week on Exploration, we discuss the fascinating world of science and its impact on society. And today, leading off, we're going to answer some of the emails I get. I get hundreds of emails concerning science, and I've gotten quite a few emails concerning, well, the movies recently. A series of questions about The Imitation Game. Who was this Alan Turing who changed the course of World War II? When was the last time you heard that a mathematician changed the course of human history and in the process pretty much created the field of artificial intelligence all by himself? And then for the matter, there's another movie called The Theory of Everything about my colleague Stephen Hawking. And the question is, well, what is a theory of everything anyway? How is that possible? I mean, the universe seems so mysterious, so strange. So how can you have a theory which claims to know everything? And then in the second half of Exploration, we can bring on a special guest, UCLA Professor Greg Stock. And we're going to talk about his book, Redesigning Humans. How far should we go to push genetic engineering? Of course, everyone believes that we should use genetic engineering to solve medical questions, to make us healthier, to eliminate suffering and disease. But, well, if you can do that, for that matter, why not redesign our genetic heritage? How far should we go? Can we create Homo superior, like in the movies, science fiction movies that talk about the Universal Soldier, for example? Or is it all a bunch of junk? We'll talk to Professor Greg Stock about that when we discuss genetic engineering and redesigning humans. But once again, I get a lot of emails, and I've been getting a lot concerning the movies. One movie that's been creating a certain amount of controversy is The Imitation Game. Very briefly, it's about the life of Alan Turing, a mathematician who actually helped to break the German code during World War II. According to the movie, his work led to the shortening of World War II by 2 years, because we could now understand exactly what Hitler was thinking and planning. And in turn, he saved the lives of perhaps an additional 40 million people. Well, you'd think that a guy like that would be hailed as a national hero. Wrong. His work was totally classified by the British government after the war, and unfortunately, he was arrested after the war and charged for being gay, which was illegal at that time, and he was forced to undergo horrible, horrible experiments on his body. He was injected with hormones that were supposed to cure the disease of being gay. He eventually began to grow breasts, according to biographies of Alan Turing. He became very depressed, and he committed suicide. He took an apple, dipped it in cyanide, and ate the cyanide-laced apple. Some people claim, though I'm not sure it's correct, that Apple Computers gets its name from this. If you look at the symbol of Apple, the symbol of Apple Computers is an apple with a bite taken out, perhaps, just like the bite that Alan Turing took to end his life at the age of 41 when he helped to establish the field of artificial intelligence. Well, first of all, the first question I get is, well, exactly what did he do? Not only did he build a machine, the first of its type, that could break the German code, thereby allowing the Allies to read right into the plans of Adolf Hitler, to anticipate attacks, to divert what he was planning. Not only did Alan Turing do this, he also laid down the theory of computers. These are called Turing machines in honor of Alan Turing. Every time you turn on your iPod or iPad, you're turning on a Turing machine. And he wrote down the laws which every electronic computer uses even today. Not only that, but then he began to speculate about the future. What does it mean if we can build machines of increasing complexity? Will one day we be able to build a machine that is indistinguishable from a human? Well, this gets us into the question, what is the imitation game anyway? At the very end of the movie, there was a garbled attempt to explain it. What Turing said was as follows. Let's take two boxes. In one box, we put a human,
In the other box, we put a machine, a Turing machine, and we're able to ask it any question we want. Here is the problem. Can we distinguish which box has a human in it and which box has a robot? Well, today, of course, the answer is pretty clear. Robots are not very smart. They're rather stupid, in fact. And you could very easily just shoot the breeze, gossip, talk about the Yankees or whatever. And it's very easy to tell the difference between a human and a robot. But what about the future? What Turing did was he ended endless speculation about the soul, endless speculation about robots being intelligent, to give you an operational test. No philosophy, no books, no poems, no songs, a test. A test to see whether or not, quote, machines can think. This is an age-old question, goes all the way back to Leonardo da Vinci and even earlier. According to Greek mythology, Vulcan, the god of the underworld that created all these machines for the underworld, well, Vulcan had created robots, according to Greek mythology, walking machines. In fact, Pandora, if you read one version of Greek mythology, is actually a robot. And Leonardo da Vinci actually designed a mechanical knight, that could execute some primitive motions, and he wondered, how far can you push this technology? Well, people speculated using philosophical, biblical references to souls and spirits and stuff like that, but Turing comes along and says, bah, humbug. What we need is a test, an operational test that anyone can do, and this test has actually been done, and it's rather easy to show that you're talking to a machine and not a human being. Just ordinary gossip is enough to tell the difference. Well, then here is the question. Here is the question of questions. Well, what's to prevent it? In the future, why can't we build robots as smart as us? What's the problem? We have computers that are very powerful, machines that could be, in principle, many, many city blocks across if we want to. Why not a thinking machine? Well, there are at least two basic problems with building a thinking machine. The first is pattern recognition, and the second is the common sense problem. Let me explain. First of all, forget all the Hollywood movies that you've seen, like Terminator or The Matrix. Forget all those movies. We're not going to have robots anytime soon. So what's the problem? First is pattern recognition. For example, eyesight. When you walk into a room, you see chairs, you see dinner plates, you see boxes, you see things, you know what they know what they're for. However, when a robot walks into a room, it sees circles, squares, rectangles, in other words, geometrical lines and circles and squiggles and objects. The computer does not understand chairness. It doesn't understand boxness. It doesn't understand that these objects, consisting of lines and circles, mean something. And so when a robot walks into a room, it takes hours, hours, for it to analyze all the circles and squares and squiggles and ellipses and say to itself, ah, it's a table. That's one huge problem. Robots can hear better than us. They don't understand what they're hearing. They can see better than us. They don't understand what they are seeing. We can recognize people's faces. Computers have a hard time recognizing people's faces. We can recognize handwriting. Computers have a hard time recognizing handwriting. So pattern recognition is a big problem. What's the second problem? The second problem is even bigger. And that is common sense. We know that water is wet. We know that when you die, you don't come back the next day. We know that mothers are older than their daughters. And so that's the problem. The problem is, how do you build in the millions of lines of common sense that are necessary to understand simple common sense concepts? Like, for example, animals do not like pain. Or mothers are older than their daughters. You may say to yourself, well, that's easy, that's common sense. Well, teach that to a robot. Teach a robot that animals do not like pain, or that mothers are older than their daughters, or that water is wet. And you begin to realize it's a hard problem. In fact, a five-year-old child has more knowledge of common sense than our most advanced computer. Think about that. A five-year-old kid knows more about water, about mothers, about objects around it. And why is that? Because, well, kids bump into reality.
They see mothers. They touch water. They know that they've had contact with these things, and they can make conclusions as a consequence. Robots have not. Robots have not touched water. They've not seen mothers older than their daughters. They've not seen animals run away from pain. Robots only do what they're programmed to do. So how does Mother Nature solve the problem? Well, there are two basic approaches to the common sense problem. For the last 50 years, in some sense, we've been barking up the wrong tree. For the last 50 years, we approached it with a top-down approach. That is, we want a disk with all the lines of common sense, a disk with all the facts of water and mothers and children, facts, for example, that string can pull, but strings cannot push. We all know that. We all know that strings can pull, but strings cannot push. But robots don't, because they haven't pushed on a string before. Well, these lines of common sense would occupy many disks, hundreds of millions of lines of common sense, and you simply put it into a robot, and the robot says, I exist. I am aware. I think I am alive. That was the top-down approach. It failed. Miserably, it failed. Because there are just too many lines of common sense, too many lines of common sense. So now we've tried another approach, the bottom-up approach. Now, the bottom-up approach is the approach taken by Mother Nature. And that is, think of the way that a child learns. A child does not understand common sense at all. But the child bumps into things. It touches water. It knows that it's wet. It touches string. It knows that strings can pull, but strings cannot push, and that sticks can push, but sticks cannot pull. So by tedious trial and error, taking place over a period of years, decades, the kid begins to understand the rules of the game. And that's how Mother Nature does it. In other words,

computer or a Turing machine. And so then the question is, what is the human brain? The brain is a learning machine. It's a neural network. It literally rewires itself after learning every task. And so you see, the architecture of the brain is different from the architecture of a Turing machine. Think of your laptop, or think of an iPod. It has a central processor, a Pentium chip, for example, which does most of the calculation. And it has a memory. And so basically, you have memory, and you have a central processor. That is what we call a computer. However, the brain does not have that. There is no CPU. In fact, you can actually cut out half the brain. There's some cases where you have to do an operation to remove half the brain, and the person simply readjusts and learns to operate with half a brain. So believe it or not, humans can actually survive with only half a brain. But a computer, you remove one transistor from a Turing machine, and it goes on the blink. So now you begin to see the problem. And so then the question is, well, how does Mother Nature do it in real life? Well, think of a bug. A bug is not a Turing machine. It's not programmed into its memory how to walk. The bug has to bump around. It has to fall down. It has to learn how to walk. Think of the way in which, for example, a young horse learns how to walk. It's not programmed into its brain. By trial and error, by moving its legs after it's born, a horse begins to understand how to walk. And so that's the difference between the top-down approach, where you try to program from the very beginning the laws of walking, versus the bottom-up approach, which is how Mother Nature does it, which is basically learning how to walk from scratch. And so in the last few decades, we finally began to realize that maybe, just maybe, we wasted the last 50 years thinking that we're going to get machines that think by building machines using the top-down approach. More fruitful would be combining both. For example, on Mars, we have the Mars rover, which walks like a bug. It doesn't walk like a mechanical man. Most science fiction writers thought that when we put the first robots on Mars, they would walk like a human. No, they walk like a bug. So it's the victory of the bottom-up approach rather than the top-down approach. And then the next question is, well, what happens when they get smarter than us? Right now, robots are about as smart as a cockroach. A lobotomized, retarded cockroach, because it can just barely walk across a room, recognizing the objects in the room. That's how primitive our robots are today. However, I can see a time in the coming decades when perhaps robots are as smart as a mouse, then as smart as a rat, then as smart as a dog or a cat, and finally as smart as a monkey, perhaps late in the century. At that point, they could be dangerous. They may have a sense of consciousness, a sense of self-awareness. Their agenda may not be the same as our agenda. At that point, and we have plenty of time to prepare for this, I think we should put a chip in their brain to shut them off if they have murderous thoughts. Otherwise, we too may wind up on the evolutionary scrap heap, replaced by our evolutionary successors, our machines. Another possibility, other than simply shutting them off if they get too smart, is to merge with them. That is, to use genetic and mechanical enhancements on our own body so that we, in some sense, merge with our creations. We become, in some sense, Superman. Now, look at what we can do today. In my book, The Future of the Mind, I talk about all the research connecting the human mind to a computer. Believe it or not, people who are totally paralyzed today, totally paralyzed, can now walk. They can now move objects with mechanical arms and mechanical legs. They can operate wheelchairs. They can do crossword puzzles. They can read email, answer email. They can operate household appliances. In fact, even if you are totally paralyzed and can't even scratch your nose or roll over, it's possible to connect your brain today with a computer so that you can do anything that an ordinary human can do. Play video games, operate mechanical objects, walk. In fact, if you take a look at the opening of the soccer games in Brazil last summer, you realize that the guy who kicked the soccer ball was a paraplegic. He was paralyzed. But at Duke University, they connected his brain to a computer,
which in turn controlled

mechanical arms and legs, and he became Iron Man. Well, moving right along, I get another set of emails by about another movie, and that is The Theory of Everything, about the life of my colleague, Stephen Hawking. And the question is, well, what is the theory of everything anyway? Isn't that rather presumptuous? The universe is so complicated. The universe is so mysterious. How can you possibly have a theory of everything? Well, first of all, there are four fundamental forces that rule the universe. As far as we can tell, there are four forces which determine the nature of stars, the nature of planets, the nature of your body. And the first force is the force of gravity. That's what holds the Earth together. That's what holds the solar system together. That's what holds the stars together. And Isaac Newton was the first one to give us a basic understanding of the fundamentals of gravity. And then it was Albert Einstein who came out with a complete relativistic theory of gravity based on the curvature of space and time. So we have a fairly good understanding of gravity. Then we have the electromagnetic force, the force that lights up our cities, the force which governs fire, which governs light bulbs and lasers, radar, microwaves, television sets, all of them based on the electromagnetic force. And again, we have a good understanding of the electromagnetic force. It was James Clerk Maxwell, around the time of the American Civil War in the 1860s, who wrote down what are called Maxwell's equations. Maxwell's equations, in turn, allow us to understand the nature of light. It's a very complex series of equations. In modern form, the equation says that the four-dimensional divergence of an antisymmetric second-rank tensor equals zero, and that's the equation for light. In fact, at Berkeley, where I got my PhD, you can actually buy T-shirts which say, "In the beginning, God said the four-dimensional divergence of an antisymmetric tensor equals zero, and there was light, and it was good." Well, then we have the nuclear forces, two nuclear forces that rule the sun. We have the strong and the weak nuclear forces. So have we been able to make headway in terms of understanding why there are four forces and why they are so different? And the answer is yes. It turns out that the electromagnetic force and the strong force and the weak force can be combined together. The weak and the electromagnetic force give us the electroweak interaction theory, and we now have the standard model. The standard model allows us to unify those three forces, that is, the electromagnetic, the weak, and the strong nuclear force. But what about a force that governs all the forces, that is, a super force? That has eluded physicists for almost a century. People have tried to create a theory which can explain all four forces and have failed. What's the problem? Well, gravity is a force unto itself. It is described by relativity, by Einstein's theory. But the quantum theory is totally different. Gravity is based on smooth surfaces. Einstein envisioned smooth curved surfaces, and we're like actors and actresses dancing on this curved surface. However, the quantum theory is choppy. It chops up matter into tiny packets called quanta, and it deals with the tiny subatomic world, while gravity deals with black holes and quasars and expanding universes, the theory of the very big. The other forces, the quantum forces, describe the world of the very small. So we see that there are huge differences between gravity on one side and the quantum theory on the other side. Well, you may say to yourself, why don't we simply put them together and just see what happens? Well, when you put gravity with the quantum forces together into a quantum gravity theory, you get nonsense. You get a bunch of gibberish. You get things that blow up that are infinite. Makes no sense whatsoever. And so, for the last 50 or so years, physicists have tried, with varying degrees of success, to create a theory of everything. A theory of all fundamental forces, without much luck. However, there is one theory, a theory which has actually worked, a theory which does allow you to unify gravity with the other forces, a theory which is very hard to test, however, and that's string theory. That's what I do for a living. That's my day job. So a theory of everything will be a theory that explains both gravity and
the other quantum forces. That would be a theory of everything. Now, unfortunately, the string theory is so mathematically complicated that people have not been able to get a firm test of the theory. And so some people can still quibble. They can still say there's a weak spot, and that is there's no direct proof of string theory yet, which is correct. We have the Large Hadron Collider, the biggest machine of science, which is built outside Geneva, Switzerland, but even the Large Hadron Collider is not powerful enough to give a full test of the theory of everything. So in some sense, the quest to build a theory of everything is in some sense incomplete. We have the theory, but we don't have a way to fully test the theory at the present time. Well, if we don't yet quite have a tested theory of everything, then the obvious question is, well, what is the theory of everything, the movie, and what does Stephen Hawking actually do? Well, what Stephen did was he took the first initial steps toward creating a quantum theory of gravity. First of all, Einstein's theory predicts the existence of black holes. That is, objects that are so powerful, so large, so massive, that gravity is so strong that even light itself cannot escape from them. So anything which approaches a black hole will eventually approach a sphere called the point of no return, or the Schwarzschild radius, or the event horizon. If you fall through the sphere, then you go into the black hole and never to be seen again. Everything checks in, nothing checks out, like a cosmic roach motel. That's a black hole. However, what Stephen Hawking said was, well, that's not right because it violates the uncertainty principle. The uncertainty principle says you can never be totally sure exactly where the position or the velocity of a particle is. If we have a black hole, well, everything is classical, everything is perfect. We know exactly where it is. We know exactly everything about the black hole, but that violates the quantum theory. Therefore, he said, black holes must be gray. There must be uncertainty with regards to its position. So, for example, according to Hawking's calculation, there should be a faint glow that emanates from the black hole. And as a consequence, black holes get less and less energy with time. They actually decay. This glow is called Hawking radiation. At the present time, it's too weak to measure. However, we have seen black holes in outer space, but the Hawking radiation is too faint to measure. And so that's why I think Stephen has not won the Nobel Prize in Physics yet, because it's not possible to get a direct test of Hawking radiation. However, Hawking radiation would solve a lot of very thorny questions. For example, if you throw the encyclopedia into a black hole, what happens to all the information contained in the encyclopedia? Well, originally, Hawking said that the information must be destroyed, and that violates the quantum theory. The quantum theory says that no, information cannot be totally destroyed. It must be somewhere in the universe. If I burn a book, for example, it appears as if all the information of the book vanished, but that's not quite true. If you could retrace all the positions of the molecules, you could reform the book before it was burned, so the information is not totally lost. Of course, it's impractical to do that, but in principle, it's possible. And so quantum theory says that you can't really lose information. Well, Hawking is a semi-classical physicist, that is, he's not fully quantum mechanical, and so he said that, well, in this situation, the quantum mechanics must be wrong. Well, now he's changed his mind. String theory has come along and given us a theory of black holes, which we think can adequately describe all the mysteries of the black hole. And when you look at the string theory black hole, you realize that information is not destroyed. And ironically enough, where did this information go? Ironically enough, it went into Hawking radiation. So when you throw the Britannica into a black hole, the black hole oozes out a very faint glow. And in that glow, if you were smart enough, you could reconstruct the Encyclopedia Britannica. Of course, in practice, none of that is possible. But in principle, it is possible, we think, that by looking at the afterglow of a black hole, you can see the tracings of the information that you dumped into the black hole to begin with.
So the conclusion is, we do think that a complete theory of gravity is possible. It would be a quantum theory. However, we're not yet certain that we can prove that this theory is string theory, which is what I do for a living. So to summarize, one of Hawking's great contributions was he was one of the first to take the initial steps to combine gravity with the quantum theory, allowing us to create something called Hawking radiation. However, a complete theory of all fundamental forces that is universally accepted, universally tested, still eludes us. We have string theory. However, string theory has not been fully tested, and it may take quite a while to get a full test of the theory. So the theory of everything is not yet in our grasp.

Well, that concludes the first half of Exploration. However, now we're going to continue our discussion about science by bringing on a UCLA professor, Professor Greg Stock, talking about redesigning the human race. How far can we push biotechnology in terms of improving the human species? And for that matter, where should we stop? Designer children, Homo superior. These are some of the concepts we're going to be discussing with Professor Greg Stock

Welcome. This is Dr. Michio Kaku, Professor of Theoretical Physics at the City College and the Graduate Center of the City University of New York. And this is the second half of Exploration. In the first half of Exploration, we read some email, answered some questions about some of the latest movies like The Imitation Game and The Theory of Everything. And in the second half of Exploration, we're going to bring on UCLA Professor Greg Stock. Redesigning the human race. How far should we go? With biotechnology today, we can do wonders. We can begin to cure diseases that were unimaginable before. But how far should we go to redesign the genetic heritage of the human race? These are some of the questions we're going to be talking about now in the second half of Exploration.

And now I'd like to introduce our special guest for today. We're very delighted to have with us Professor Gregory Stock of the University of California at Los Angeles, where he's the director of the Program on Medicine, Technology, and Society. And he's the author of a very controversial book called Redesigning Humans. That's right, Redesigning Humans, Choosing Our Genes, Changing Our Future. In other words, we're not talking about something that's going to happen anytime soon, but perhaps 50 years, perhaps 100 years into the future, who knows for sure, we may have the ability to tinker with our genetic heritage. And then the question is that a good thing? Is it a good thing if every parent can begin to choose the characteristics of their children? What about the future of the human race? What about medicine? What about ethics? These and other questions we're going to be exploring with Dr. Gregory Stock of UCLA, author of the book Redesigning Humans.

0: Okay, the first question for you, Dr. Stock, is how did you first get interested as a youth in biology and medicine?
1: Well, I've sort of been interested in the issues of life for as long as I can remember, and I think the epiphany that I had being graduate student just about to get my doctorate in molecular biology was that suddenly I was walking on campus and realized that I didn't really know the difference between an oak tree and an elm tree. And I realized I was at too much of a molecular level, so I thought it would be worthwhile for me to step back a little bit and look at more systems biology.
0: Okay, and why did you specifically get interested in the whole question of genes, genetic modification, and genetic enhancement?
1: Well, I was developing some ideas related to sort of levels of complexity in life, and that there are multiple very distinct levels of complexity, the lowest being that of bacteria, which is just essentially a little bag of biochemicals, and no internal structure or anything. And then animal cells, or eukaryotes, are a million times the volume. They have all sorts of compartments. They are much, much more complex. And it turns out that the origins of some of those components were, in fact, bacteria themselves, which came together symbiotically and then formed really complex organizational structures. And then this happened again with the formation of multicellular life, all of the complex multicellular organisms, the animals and plants that are filling up the environment that we see, that we can observe around us. And now there's yet another step that is occurring where, led by human activity and our fusion with telecommunication technologies and all sorts of things that are drawing us together as a very integrated sort of a super organism, the implications of that are really profound for not just human society, which is actually an organism and can be seen very clearly as that if you look into it in detail. And that's the subject of a book I wrote called The Fusion of Humans and Machines into a Global Superorganism. And I was interested in what the biggest implication of that was. And things like space travel and such are some of the products of that collaboration. But the most interesting for us, I think, is the way these technologies will then be turned back upon ourselves and reshape our own biology. And so that's how I really got interested in the sort of genomics and the various ways in which these, extraordinarily precise and powerful technologies were beginning to have the possibility of reshaping human life itself.
0: Okay, and speaking about reshaping human life, some people get a little bit squeamish when they think about that. They remember what happened with the Nazis and eugenics. However, isn't it true that historically, humans have in fact been enhancing other species, like dogs? Haven't we been breeding dogs for thousands of years? And what about plants as well?
1: Yes, it's definite that there is not, this is not something new. It's just that the tools that are being brought to bear upon biology are so much more sophisticated. So I think that canine breeding is an excellent example, and is actually going to serve as sort of a pilot project for our own self-modification, in that here we're using the most kind of primitive tools of selection and breeding, and look at the diversity that exists in the canine realm. I mean, it's truly extraordinary. And so to think that when we're sort of exerting control over our own reproductive possibilities, essentially through in vitro fertilization, through genetic screening, all of these sorts of things, that there won't be significant implications for us as a species, as individuals, as a culture, as cultures, I think is very much putting one's head in the sand just because of all these previous examples.
0: Well, let's look at the pros and cons. The pro side would be that dogs are very plentiful and successful in North America, while Canis lupus, the gray wolf, is near extinction in many areas. And so the dog benefited by genetic enhancement being close to humans. But dogs also have lots of genetic defects. Genetic defects because of all the inbreeding that took place over thousands of years. What are your thoughts?
1: Well, I think that there are there are inbreeding issues, especially with certain breeds. There are, I believe, that most of that many dogs are have a longer life expectancy, certainly, than the gray wolf in the wild. But yes, there will be consequences of that sort, and especially when you have the kind with sort of crude the kinds of selective tools that one uses and in natural breeding, you're much more likely to get these sorts of issues because you have large clusters of genes that are exchanged and you have inbreeding problems and such. I would imagine that those will be less significant when this occurs in humans for several reasons. One is that the advances in medical technology are such that they mute some of the problems that might otherwise be significant. For example, the most obvious or a very obvious example of that is eyesight, where virtually everyone over the age of 40 requires glasses, and we wouldn't be very functional without them. And yet we don't even look at it as a disability. And there are a variety of other kinds of what would have been even fatal diseases that no longer are such. And in fact, that has had a huge impact in the spread of various mutations that would otherwise be very, very debilitating because we survive longer. We reach reproductive age when otherwise we might not have. So I see that as one reason that these are less likely, that they're unlikely to be things that we can't deal with. And another is that we're really understanding human biology and life in general in a much more profound and nuanced way.
0: And also look at our dinner table. Believe it or not, much of the foods we eat for dinner have been genetically enhanced by humans over thousands of years. But if you look at corn, even though corn was domesticated by Native Americans, corn cannot exist without humans. The kernels don't fall off without human intervention. Therefore, corn is very plentiful, very shiny, very tasteful, but it is totally dependent upon humans for reproduction. Without humans, corn cannot exist. What are your thoughts?
1: Well, my thoughts are several in that. First of all, virtually all of the foods that we eat are the product of human breeding in one way or another. So the idea that there are natural foods is just demonstrates an ignorance of the whole process by which all of the grains and staples that we eat are how they evolved. I mean, a potato was a little thing the size of a pea, for example, and the same thing, as you mentioned, with corn. The second is that I agree that we're likely not to be able to survive in an environment that it does not have technology. And in fact, that's already the case, not just because of our biology, but look at our population. We couldn't support the human population without the kinds of high technology, agriculture, and such that we have. And so the population is way beyond the level that it could we could live in a subsistence kind of a lifestyle. Many individuals who really give birth to children, and they wouldn't be able to do that outside of a hospital. I mean, you have all sorts of interventions, which those interventions make it more likely that such problems will be more significant, not less, in the future. So I think that we are definitely increasingly adapted to a high-technology, human-centered sort of an environment, and the idea that we're going to go back in some way or would even have the possibility of doing that, I think, is there is no real possibility that that could occur.
0: Okay, so we talked about the past where everything, including our dinner table, dogs, cats, horses, sheep, all of them have been tinkered with and enhanced to some degree by human intervention. Now let's talk about today. We see science fiction movies where life forms can be manipulated at will. But isn't it true that gene therapy, the simplest example of just fixing a broken gene, that's really in its infancy? And that there's really only one disease that can be so-called cured using gene therapy, and that's called the bubble boy syndrome, or SCIDS. So aren't we at the beginning of this technology?
1: Very much at the beginning. I would differ sharply, though, with your assessment that that is the simplest of the sort of interventions that one can think of. It's actually probably the most difficult. And the reason for that is that you, if you're going to try and do genetic interventions, you have to find a mechanism for putting in place a significant segment of DNA, and the control mechanisms to determine when that would be turned off on and off appropriately, and then get them into individual cells in an already existing body. That's a very, very difficult and challenging process, and an unnatural one in many ways, in the sense that the much easier and simpler way to do that would be to select or alter the genes that are in the first cell of the human embryo, and then they would be copied into every cell in the human body, along with structures that would turn them on and off, orchestrate their activity at the appropriate times and places. And that's kind of the way our genetics works naturally, in that we have every cell in the body has the same genes. It's just that different clusters of them are turned on in, say, bone than in skin or in neural tissue. And so these are the kinds of things that are possible and are much, much simpler than genetic interventions, which I think Jim Watson said that if you waited to do germline intervention, which are those that are to embryos and single cells, that if you waited for somatic engineering, the kinds of genetic interventions that are done today, to be successful, you'd wait until the sun froze over.
0: Okay, well, if you are Jewish, you have to worry about Tay-Sachs. If you are Caucasian, you have to worry about cystic fibrosis. And in fact, in Brooklyn, there's even a group of Orthodox Jews who get screened. And if the embryos, via implantation, if the embryos carry the bad gene, you can reject them. And in that way, they hope to literally eliminate that gene from that population. So what are some other ways in which people today can actually begin to tinker with the genetics of their children?
1: Well, you mentioned it right there with actually creating a number of embryos during the process of in vitro fertilization, where you take an egg and a sperm and fertilize them in a petri dish, allow them to come together in a petri dish, and then you wait until they grow up to, say, the 6 or 8 cell stage. You remove one of the cells, which isn't damaging to the embryo, and then you run a genetic test on that cell, and depending on the results, you decide whether to use or discard that embryo. That's done to avoid cystic fibrosis, to avoid Tay-Sachs. In fact, in the Jewish community, there are people have genetic tests and use that as to avoid marriages that would likely lead to children with such problems, and that's a common thing as well. So the idea of genetic screening is the easiest way that you could exploit the possibilities of these new technologies, because there you're not actually altering or changing, you're just reading out the genetic code, which is something that we can already do, although we'll be able to do it much more easily and rapidly and in more sophisticated fashions, and then making a decision based on that. So there is no risk involved, essentially, or very, very limited risks involved. And that, I think, is going to be the first application that is widespread, and that will happen relatively quickly.
0: Okay, now let's look at maybe a 20-year timeline, and then we'll look into the next 100, 200 years, which, of course, borders on science fiction. Mm-hmm. But let's take a look at a 20-year timeline. What kinds of therapies, what kinds of procedures are going to be available within that time frame, a 20-year time frame?
1: So in a 20-year time frame, I think there will be some sort of niche technologies which gain a lot of publicity today but aren't really very interesting, things like human cloning and such, which I think, even if broadly available, would only be used by very small numbers of people. The kinds of genetic engineering technologies which I've discussed at length, where you'd actually go in and alter chromosomes and add clusters of genes and such, those almost certainly will not be used other than possibly in animals. And they're already being used a little bit in animals within that time frame. The kinds of things that will be dramatically more sophisticated and will be widely available within a 20-year time frame will be the genetic screening technology that we just discussed. And there, one will be not only screening for genetic diseases, which is already done today for a few genetic diseases, it'll be done much more broadly and in a much more nuanced fashion, but I believe that there will be choices being made based on matters of temperament and personality and predispositions that involve risk for certain, for manic depression or other kinds of disorders that, you know, are only on the borderline viewed as diseases. And so there will be, basically, parents, prospective parents, will be exerting choices over the genetic makeup of their children based on their individual preferences and wants.
0: Okay, let's talk about that now, because let's look at a 20-plus year horizon, 20-50 year horizon, let's say, when some of the genes for attractiveness are isolated. There was a blip in the media the other day stating that shoppers spend more time taking care of their attractive children than they do with their unattractive children. And parents, of course, spend thousands of dollars on violin lessons for their children and SAT lessons to enhance their children to get into college to increase their reproductive success. But wouldn't parents therefore be hardwired not just to give violin lessons, but to actually make the children more attractive?
1: Well, almost certainly to pick certain traits. I think one gets into surprising choices that people would make that some of us would not consider to be enhancement, but would be so in the eyes of the parents. And what I'm referring to is, for example, that deaf parents have already, I've spoken to deaf parents who have said, they're interacted with deaf parents who have said that they would use such technology to ensure that their children, not that their children were hearing, but that they were deaf, so that they could fit better into the environment, that they could, into the deaf culture, that they would be able to interact more with them as parents. So the choices that people make are very interesting. Some people would like to enhance one's IQ and intelligence. Another would be interested in aspects of physicality or in appearance. And I think there will be very, very, very diverse choices that are being made. But yes, parents will definitely want to make those choices and, in fact, will make those choices.
0: And, in fact, if you just found out that the Joneses next door had their kid genetically enhanced and your kid, who is not enhanced, has to compete against the Joneses' kid, won't you therefore make a beeline to the nearest genetic enhancer so that your kid is competitive against your next-door neighbor's kid?
1: Yeah, maybe. It's sort of interesting, though, because the difficulty of you applying the technology will be directly proportional to the amount of enhancement that one exerts. So to actually create, for instance, super children in one way or another, no matter what the trait is, will be very complex and very slow in coming, whereas the possibility of improving some vector of performance from below average to average or average to slightly above average will be much, much easier. So there'll tend to be a leveling that will occur when these technologies are applied. I think of it as like giving parents the ability to create a virtual projection of some of the aspects of that would likely be manifested in future children, and then to make choices among those virtual siblings that they would that would be represented by embryos. So, yes, it could create significant enhancements in various dimensions and do it very, very rapidly if, in fact, for example, what we know about the genetic basis for IQ, which is not insignificant at all, certainly probably over 50% from twin studies, of identical twins reared together and reared apart, a whole variety of studies in that realm. If you could identify the many genes that are involved in that and make choices based on them, you would, within a single generation, parents would probably increase the IQ of their kids by perhaps 20 points when they, if that was what really interested them. So that's a huge step in a very short period of time. And I think that there would be movement in many, many different directions so that there would sort of be a radiation of human form.
0: Okay, well, let's take these one at a time because you raise a whole bunch of things. Strength. Just recently, scientists have been studying a gene which makes a mouse muscle-bound. The mouse has tremendous muscles. They call that mouse a mighty mouse in the media. And that gene, or a counterpart of that, has been found in children now, human children. And the question is, what does it mean to be an Olympic sportsman or sportswoman? What does it mean to be a Yankee home run batter if it's all just a question of genetic enhancement?
1: Well, I think it's going to be a real interplay of many, many factors, of which genetics will be a very, very important one and a requirement, essentially. That, I mean, if you know relatively early on today whether you have the genes, whether you have the physique that you're going to be competitive at a world-class level, that you even have the hope of being competitive in various sports. And you'd have to combine with that an incredible drive and an environment that nurtured that. I would say that if you had 50 clones of Michael Jordan, that not all of them would be superstars. That there would be other factors that would intervene to avoid those, you know, to interfere with that or to prevent that in one way or another. But, so what does it mean to be a superstar? Well, today, it used to be that there were amateur athletes, and now today, for somebody to perform at a world-class status, in a sort of a world-class status, you have to basically be devoted to a sport from a very, very early age and make it your career. And that certainly wasn't the case. So the sense of what it takes to be a professional at a world-class level will just continue to be refined. And I suspect that you may eventually reach the point where it's like having a race car, where, you know, there's a whole team, including physicians and others, that are the support sort of group for any world-class athlete.
0: Okay, well, we have numerous steroid scandals, and we believe in a meritocracy, that you should work at being a great athlete, not simply take a steroid and hit the ball out of the ballpark. And yet here we're talking about something even greater than steroids, actually literally changing the genetic structure of your muscle and bones, right? So won't that also create a scandal?
1: Well, I think it will create a change in the way people look at these things, because as it is right now, the idea that there is going to be sort of a natural Olympics in some way, or that there are sports where people do not use various aids of one sort or another, you know, that's really, as we've seen in baseball, that's really not the case. And the idea that we're going to be able to enforce those things is very unlikely as well, because the monetary rewards are too significant for success. And so it's just a constant battle between those who are trying to enhance in one way or another through genetic, through drugs, through all sorts of things, and those who are trying to discover those. And actually, there are certain incentives for the sports organizations to see increased performance. It'll be interesting to see what will happen to the perceptions of the game if, in fact, performance settles back and isn't as strong as when, new home run records were being set. So I think that as we move ahead, that it's going to become increasingly accepted that we manipulate our bodies in a variety of ways using interventions. What we will not want to see is ways in which these are dangerous interventions. But I would like to say, what are you going to do if, in fact, there is something that you could take that would increase performance or increase one's memory or increase any aspect of one's functioning, and, in fact, is not dangerous, where there are no side effects that are adverse? It's sort of a recreational drug of sorts, but one without the side effects of many of the ones today. Are we ourselves not going to want to take those? I mean, remember, we take things to put ourselves to sleep, to wake ourselves up, to kill pain, to, you know, we intervene in all sorts of ways with legal pharmaceuticals. So the line between what is a pharmaceutical and what is an illicit drug is going to be an increasingly arbitrary one, and those discussions will seem a little bit surreal as we move forward.

Well, I'm afraid that's it for Exploration. Once again, in the first half of Exploration, we answered some questions that I get from email about the latest movies, including The Imitation Game and also The Theory of Everything. And in the second half, we brought on UCLA professor Greg Stock talking about redesigning humans. How can it be done and how far should we go? And if you want a copy of today's program, call the Pacifica Program Service at 1-800-735-0230. That's 1-800-735-0230 for a copy of today's program. Once again, this is Dr. Michio Kaku for Exploration.

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monitors deployed, Korean Alliance gutted, Ten Commandments hit the Supreme Court, and Fox smears Muslim immigrants at breakfast. Good morning. This is the Commonwealth Report, news for the public, not the powerful. You can find us and follow us at commonwealthreport.news. Trump erases nearly 400 federal data sets and buries the proof. The Guardian dropped a report this morning that it is worth taking a look at. Over the past year and a half, at least 28 federal data sets have been deleted outright. Another 338 got quietly modified. That's data from more than 60 agencies covering the environment, labor, and law enforcement. Health data took the worst of it. Roughly 40% of everything the tracker dataindex.us has flagged. Gone is the database of federal law enforcement misconduct. Gone is a survey measuring violence against children. Gone are pollution readings from American embassies overseas. Dennis Ross, chief data scientist under Biden, said, "We're at a very vulnerable point as a nation." Here's what that means. You can't fight what you can't count. Erase the numbers and you've killed the argument before anybody gets to make it. This isn't budget trimming. It's the clearing of the memory of America. Trump's DOJ deploys 1,000 poll watchers and Americans smell a setup. The Justice Department says it's sending about 1,000 monitors to polling places this November. Harmeet Dhillon, who runs the Civil Rights Division, called it, quote, probably going to be a historic number for a Republican administration. Compare that to the record. Biden's DOJ sent monitors to 86 jurisdictions in 2024 and 64 in 2022. Trump's first term sent them to 44 in 2020. The department won't say where these 1,000 people are going, and the Civil Rights Division isn't anywhere near 1,000 people, so they'll be pulling from U.S. attorneys' offices. Now, remember what Trump said this year. Republicans should nationalize the voting and take over the voting. The same DOJ has lost all 23 court cases trying to pry unredacted voter rolls out of the states. Federal agents at your polling place is just intimidation with a badge when you go to vote. A Republican senator breaks ranks as Trump guts the South Korea alliance. Trump ordered the Pentagon to scale back on joint military exercises with South Korea. Those drills have run since the 1950s. They're the whole point of deterrence on that peninsula. The reason he gave was his good relationship with Kim Jong-un and the fact that his war with Iran has stretched American aircraft carriers thin. Senator Jack Reed, the top Democrat at Armed Services, called it, quote, another inane, haphazard decision by President Trump. Reed says Trump is flattering a dictator and punishing Seoul for refusing to join a war that Trump started. Republican Tom Tillis broke ranks and criticized it, too. And Reed warned that China and Russia are watching how fast this president walks away from an ally. 70 years of alliance traded for a photo op with a dictator. Trump panics over ballroom ruling and rebrands it a national security structure. Trump tore down the East Wing last October to build himself a 90,000 square foot ballroom. Estimated cost somewhere between $300 and $400 million, so supposedly paid for by private donors. He said he needed it to entertain VIP guests. A district judge and a dividend appeals panel, a divided appeals panel, told him to stop until Congress authorizes it. Construction halts Friday unless the Supreme Court steps in. So Trump changed his story. On Truth Social, he never used the word ballroom once. He called it a, quote, desperately needed national security structure, and called the preservation group that sued him treasonists who revealed top military secrets. Judge Richard Leon already answered that. He said the security problem was the president's own making. Moby Dick was one man's obsession sold to the crew as a mission. Is the national security ballroom Trump's white whale? Texas families dragged Ten Commandments law to the Supreme Court. More than two dozen Texas families filed to the Supreme Court yesterday. They want Senate Bill 10 struck down. That's the law requiring every public school classroom in Texas to post a state-selected Protestant version of the Ten Commandments. These families are Christian, Jewish, Hindu, Baha'i, United, Unitarian Universalist, and non-religious, spread across 22 school districts. The Fifth Circuit ruled in April that the law is fine, even though the Supreme Court struck down a nearly identical Kentucky law back in 1980. Annie Laurie Gaylor of the Freedom from Religion Foundation says the First Commandment is, quote, the antithesis of our First Amendment. Rabbi Joseph Fixler of Houston says these displays force kids to defend their own family's beliefs. Public schools exist to educate, not to convert. And that used to be settled law.
Racist alert. Fox contributor attacks Muslim immigrants and calls it facing facts. On Fox Business Monday morning, contributor Liz Peek drew a line between the immigrants she likes and the ones she doesn't. The Italians and the Irish, she said, came here and joined the social fabric. Then came the turn, quote, let's face it, more and more Muslim countries sending people toward the United States. Sending, like cargo. Within 30 months, she claimed, they decided they hate America. Her proof was one streamer, Hassan Piker, born right here in the United States. One American man stretched into a verdict on millions of believers. Then she reached for Iran, jailing its critics as if a foreign government's cruelty rides along in the suitcase of every Muslim who lands here. According to Fox so-called news, millions of Americans woke up Monday and found out that they're the suspects. And that's the way it is today, Tuesday, August 18th, 2026. I'm Tom Hartman.

0: This is the Tom Hartman Program.
1: Hey, top of the Tuesday to you. We've got a lot going on today. Congressman Mark Pocan will be with us in just a moment for an entire hour, our Middays with Mark. Today's Tuesday, right? Oh, okay. Usually they're on Wednesday, but it's working out this way. Okay. A national town hall meeting. We'll be right. We'll get to that in just a moment. At the top of our second hour, Heidi Sigmund Kuda is going to be with us, issuing a warning about why Trump is attacking the International Criminal Court. And my daily take, Donald Trump drops a good genetics bomb and reopens a dark chapter in American history. And also the ABC is attacking Trump's FCC. With a First Amendment lawsuit over an alleged retaliatory campaign. In our third hour, Christopher Armitage is going to drop by. He's got a blueprint for beating America's would-be autocrats. Also, Medicare for All destroys the cost argument, and it's the Cato Institute, the former Charles Koch Foundation that did it. It could save America $40 trillion. And Trump gets caught voting by mail just 1 month after calling it inherently corrupt. So we've got a lot to talk about today. And also just a quick tip or heads up, Friday, September 25th, I realize it's like a month and a half away, but I'll be at Powell City of Books here in Portland doing a reading or a book, whatever you call it, on my brand new book, Who Killed the American Dream? The Greatest Political Crime Ever Told. So Congressman Mark Pocan is on the line with us. He represents the 2nd District of Wisconsin. He's a former chair of the Congressional Progressive Caucus, current member. He's on the House Committee on Appropriations, Foreign Affairs, co-chair and co-founder of the Defense Spending Reduction Caucus. Has a great weekly podcast that I subscribe to. It's available on Apple Podcasts called With Liberty and Justice for Some. His website is pocan.house.gov, which is also his Blue Sky handle. Congressman, welcome back to the program. It's always great having you with us.
2: Yeah, well, thanks for having me, Tom. Glad to be here.
1: A couple of things I wanted to ask you about let me just toss these out and you can riff on them. And if there's anything else on your mind, go off on that, too. And then we'll pick up calls. And just for our callers, Congressman Pocan will be with us for the hour. The number is 202-808-9925. Normally he's here on Wednesdays, but it is Tuesday and we are live. So, don't worry. First of all, Trump has declared the Strait of Hormuz as new U.S. territory. I'm wondering your thoughts on the consequences of that or if that's just hyperbole or, what's going on with that? And also, why is Hakeem Jeffries saying no to Medicare for All? He campaigned on it when he first ran for Congress.
2: Yeah. So let me start with, I think when you look at the war in Iran, there's so many ripple effects of bad that come out of what's going on. First of all, we don't really know how to get out of it. Iran is playing Donald Trump, I think, masterfully, more than I think ever in any conflict with the United States. And, way he's treated troops that have been there for way too long and finally replacing them, but then demeaning them in doing that. The way he's fighting with South Korea right now over siding with Kim Jong-un over our sixth biggest trading partner and great ally of South Korea, simply because they won't get involved in the Iranian war with him, as no other country really wants to do anyway. And then this most recent, him trying to take credit for some territory that he can't. It's just stop already. It's just watching Donald Trump continue to do the most bizarre and say the most bizarre things that have, lots of other ramifications. So I wish I could have a good answer why he does this other than, America's most obnoxious man-child, Donald Trump, this is what he does. And this is why I think in November we'll be in good place. And then I just think, no one should be dismissing, I think, the need for universal health care, right? We are the only industrialized nation that doesn't have it. The best plan out there, and unless someone has a better one, I'm open to hear it, is Medicare for All, right? Because Medicare is one of the most popular programs we currently offer. And I think, we've got about 120 members who support it. But I think when you look at what just happened to the Affordable Care Act, taking away the subsidies, making it less affordable, when you look at what's going to happen next year with Medicaid, where 7 million people will lose access to health care, more than ever, we need to be figuring out why we're the only industrialized nation that doesn't have universal health care. So maybe there's another plan out there, but I think it's going to be the issue of the 2028 presidential campaign, and everyone should be talking about how to fix this for all Americans.
1: I was watching MSNBC this morning, and they played a clip of Donald Trump going off on CNN's reporter in the White House, where he was calling her I forget the exact words, but, you know, he likes to call women, and particularly black women. I don't know if she was or not. I don't think so, but she was a woman. Likes to call them, you know, nasty and dirty and stupid and fake and all this kind of stuff. And it suddenly hit me, you know, I wrote this book, The Last American President, and really did a deep dive into his childhood. And this is how his father treated him, you know, constantly berating him, telling him he was no good, trying to. His father's idea of motivation is to beat people up, basically. And it just hit me that this is just a very wounded, I mean, literally mentally ill, but very, very badly damaged human being here.
2: And I have one more argument, too. He's also just an awful person. Yeah. You know, I think fundamentally, this is a guy who doesn't pay his vendors, who has gone bankrupt on other businesses that relied on him multiple times, has done so many things that have been so awful to so many people. At the end of the day, there may be some roots to it, but he is an awful person. Yeah. And I think we just have to remember that, you know, every day is one less day that Donald Trump is president. That's my morning mantra, and I think we just all need to have that every day.
1: Yeah, one of our regular callers, Kenyatta, calls him Smitty. I call him Biff. I think, you know, he's yes. he's that bully.
2: That,
1: you know?
2: Bully, yes.
1: Yeah, it's really sad.
2: No, it's pathetic. Yeah.
1: Is before we pick up calls, anything on your mind you wanted to put out there?
2: You know, honestly, we're around in the House for two more weeks in district. Next week we're supposed to be in D.C. I've got a feeling they may throw that back at us because we're home Labor Day week. But, you know, in the Senate is home right now. This is your opportunity.

0: My question is, the real threat to America is small drones destroying the U.S. big expensive weapons. Ukraine is destroying Russia's big expensive weapons with small cheap drones, and the whole world is learning how that works. And multi-billionaires in the military-industrial complex stealing over half of Americans' tax dollars every year and bankrupting America. This requires endless wars for profits and endless wars for big oil profits.
1: So, Chris, what's your question?
0: Well, my question is, these billionaires are not going to want to just make small drones because they don't make any money off of it. So what are we going to do to upgrade our military to a good force with small drones that can protect our whole country?
1: Well, Don Jr. has a solution for that, doesn't he, Congressman?
2: Yeah, well, I mean, this is part of the mix, right? You're going to have companies, you do have companies doing this right now. But what's Pete Hegseth most worried about right now? Testosterone. Like, these guys live on when we, you know, as rightfully pointed out, you can do warfare in a very different way, certainly than, you know, 40, 50 years ago, but certainly more than even a decade ago. And that will change how we do things. And I completely agree. A trillion or the trillion and a half proposed by Donald Trump for the Pentagon is ridiculous when we have real needs for real people. But, you know, they're talking about testosterone. And that's the problem. They're leaving people on a ship for hundreds of days. And Donald Trump is telling them as he's sitting in his, you know, office that looks like the golden goose threw up on it, you know, that somehow they're okay and they have plenty of food and everything. Well, clearly he does, but it is a problem. And, you know, they just don't have the right priorities.
1: Yeah, for sure. It's 15 minutes past the hour. We'll be back with more of your calls for Congressman Mark Pocan in just a moment. It's Middays with Mark Tuesday edition here on the Tom Hartman program. Congressman Pocan, former chair of the Congressional Progressive Caucus, taking your calls for the hour in our national town hall meeting. Stick around. We'll be right back with more of your calls for Representative Mark Pocan.
3: This is the Tom Hartman Program.
1: Pocan.house.gov is both his website and his blue sky handle. Check it out. We'll be right back with your calls for Representative Pocan.

0: And welcome back. Steve, in Albuquerque, New Mexico, you're on the air with Congressman Pocan.
1: Yes, gentlemen. I was wondering if we get the House at least this coming November, what are we going to do about a $40 trillion deficit as far as giving the people in America the confidence that there's going to be any money left for the Democratic Party to work with?
2: Yeah. So, Steve, first of all, I do think we can flip the House, and I actually think we can flip the Senate as well. However, with the filibuster rules, we're going to have some conversations on how we do much of anything, given the way the Senate operates. But that's a separate question. Your question, I mean, we know a quarter of our nation's debt has come to us just from Donald Trump, from tax breaks for the wealthy. Clearly, we can affect those changes. But also, you know, you can grow essentially out of a national debt as well. And, you know, by investing in our infrastructure, investing in things like we started to see a little bit under Joe Biden, but not enough, you know, you can really also have another way of affecting that debt. The great deficit myth, I think it is Stephanie Kelton, if I'm not mistaken, you know, is one of the people who argues that you can grow out of these situations. And I think, you know, we need to look at all those aspects. But certainly when a quarter of the entire debt of 250 years as a country came from one president, all for tax breaks for the wealthy, I think you certainly can see one of the areas that we've got to address.
0: Bill in St. Augustine, Florida, you're on the air with Congressman Pocan.
3: Wow, that was quick. Hi, Congressman Pocan, Tom. Hope you're having a good day. Hey, I have two questions, really. If Trump decides to go nuclear, how

0: can we prevent that? Because I'm not getting any answers from my congressman. And can we please stay out of Cuba, please? That's all I have to say.
1: Yeah. I mean, I guess as president, he always has that option. And with the Department of Defense that, you know, has Pete Hegseth running it, I can see the concern, but I'm hoping there are plenty of other adults that certainly would be able to provide some guidance along that way. To your second point, I just got back from Cuba a couple months ago or 6 weeks ago. And, you know, I can tell you they're setting up going in the State Department under Marco Rubio, who's obsessed by Cuba because of South Florida politics, just had a report come out that said the capital of 21st century communism is Cuba. So and in the report, it talks about how Cuba is behind Black Lives Matter and ICE protests and all of this. It's the most ridiculous document, Tom, about 95 pages I've read since I've been in Congress. Mm. But they are setting up trying to go in because this is, I think, is Marco Rubio's, you know, prize for joining the administration and you know, appearing at all these events that are ridiculous. Yes. And he knows it, but he's still there. So we do have to watch that and make sure that that doesn't happen.
2: Yeah, this is his strategy for 2028, isn't it? He wants to run for president.
1: Oh, absolutely. And also South Florida, where he gets most of his fundraising, where his politics started out of, this is an issue. But to the rest of the country, I mean, Cuba, the blockade is putting such a tight squeeze on the Cuban people. When we opened up access under Barack Obama, we had prosperity. No one was hurting us. There were no tax from Cuba, and things worked out quite well.
2: And Cuba was liberalizing. I mean, you know, Louise and I visited during that time, too. Remarkable. Congressman Mark Pocan with us for the hour, taking your calls. It's Middays with Mark Tuesday edition here on the Tom Hartman Program. We'll be back with more of your calls for Representative Pocan in 60 seconds. Stick around.

0: 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Stay informed, stay empowered. So have you noticed that the Republicans are pretty much not talking about a constitutional convention anymore? They used to be gung-ho to rewrite the Constitution. You know, they wanted to put corporate personhood in there. They wanted to change it so that women can't vote. They wanted to do away with the election of senators, repeal the 17th Amendment, take us back to them being appointed by the states. They had all these weird, they wanted to outlaw labor unions, all these weird ideas, but they've stopped talking about it. I mean, they're still moving forward on it, but it's not Project 2025, for example, you know, their ultimate talking document does not have one single mention in it about a constitutional convention. Why would that be? Well, it's because the Supreme Court is doing their work for them. I mean, you know, just they have overturned Article 2. They've overturned the first, fourth, ninth, and 14th Amendments. They've overturned Article 1, Section 7. All the details of this whole thing are over at HartmanReport.com. You got to check it out. Welcome back. 22 minutes past the hour. Congressman Mark Pocan taking your calls for the hour. Richard in Western New York. You're on the air with Representative Pocan.
1: Oh, thank you. Yeah, I was just calling. I received an email yesterday from the Treasury Department that says that in late October, essentially, my current login to the TreasuryDirect.com website will be disabled. And in order to continue to manage the I-bonds and so on I have there, I'll have to agree to the terms and service of ID.me. I'm not really keen. I don't really trust them, given their reputation. I don't think I should have to, you know, agree to new terms for I-bonds I've already purchased that can't be transferred out. And the only way to get the 1099 for tax reporting is through that account. So I don't know how I'll do that once I can't log in. Is there anything we can do to get that changed?
2: Yeah, I don't know, but I also received that. And, you know, I am going to do the transfer over because I think that's what they've set up for access to the account. I do feel it's a secure access point, but if you're really concerned, I don't have an answer for you offhand, but I don't think they're looking at trying to allow dual ways to have access to that site. So I wish I had a better answer for you other than, you know, I've received it myself and I am going to do the new sign in.
0: Tom in Columbus, Ohio, you're on the air with Representative Pocan.
3: Hey, Congressman Mark, I can't help but feel that Trump is doing all this crazy stuff as a test. What can he get away with? Who's going to stop him? The reflecting pond to putting gold paint on those beautiful statues to changing the name on the America 250 to Freedom 250 and stealing the money to murdering people in boats to declaring Hormuz as an American thing. These are all tests for us from people like Stephen Miller and Bannon. Just how much can he get away with?
2: Tom, I feel your pain. You know, I almost every day when he does these things and he does them multiple times a day, I'm like, is he trying to lose? Is he trying to give up Republican control of Congress? But I just think that's who Donald Trump is. He's a, as we said, at the head of the program, an enormously troubled individual. He doesn't want to play by the rules. He thinks, you know, he's that grumpy old guy, get off his lawn, do things his way. And it's just Donald Trump. The good news is hopefully that brings us a Democratic Congress, Democratic Senate, and we can actually do proper oversight and put an end to what Donald Trump's been doing. But I ask the same questions that you do when I see some of these things, because I cannot understand a positive logic out of what he's trying to do.
0: You know, Craig Unger, who has written two biographies of Trump, essentially, proposes that he became basically a Russian asset back in the 80s, that Putin's billionaire oligarchs bailed him out in the 90s and the 2000s when he was bankrupt, and he's basically owned by Putin. I mean, he just came out and said he wants to redesign our battleships and our aircraft carriers, the ones that are being built right now, which is going to slow down by at least 2 or 3 years the deployment of these things, and which would work tremendously to Putin's benefit if he wants to attack the Baltic states, and we're out of resources. And these guys are having phone conversations literally every 2 weeks since Trump was sworn into office, Trump and Putin. What do you think about that theory, that Trump is actually trying to destroy America, trying to destroy our alliances, all because Putin is walking him through how to do it?
2: Yeah, no, I've heard a whole lot of other suggestions, like, does he have something on the president, all the rest. I really just believe Donald Trump's that incredibly incompetent, fundamentally. I also think he's a grifter. That's why he's been able to try to make so much money this presidency, and he has succeeded in several billion dollars of profit. But regardless of what the base reason is, he has to be stopped, and that's what November's elections will allow us to do.
0: And we have 35 seconds here. If Democrats take the House and the Senate, or the Senate, how do you go about that?
2: Well, immediately we have the ability to do oversight. We have the power of subpoena that's been made even more powerful by Republicans this year. Nothing will pass legislatively, and we can sue on behalf of Congress, a much more powerful lawsuit than a lot of the lawsuits that have already stopped Donald Trump from doing things. Mm-hmm. I think he realizes the gig, his grift is a bit over, and that's why he's like going in hypercharge right now to try to do these things.
0: Makes perfect sense. Congressman Mark Pocan, Chair Emeritus of the Congressional Progressive Caucus, representing the fine state of Wisconsin in the U.S. House. We'll be back with, on the other side of this break, with more of your calls for Representative Pocan. Stick around. We'll be right back. It's 27 minutes past the hour here on the Tom Hartman Program, the True People's Media.
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0: Pocan.house.gov is both his website and his Blue Sky handle. We'll be back with your calls for Representative Mark.

monitors deployed. Korean alliance gutted. Ten Commandments hit the Supreme Court. And Fox smears Muslim immigrants at breakfast. Good morning. This is the Commonwealth Report, news for the public, not the powerful. You can find us and follow us at commonwealthreport.news. Trump erases nearly 400 federal data sets and buries the proof. The Guardian dropped a report this morning that it is worth taking a look at. Over the past year and a half, at least 28 federal data sets have been deleted outright. Another 338 got quietly modified. That's data from more than 60 agencies covering the environment, labor, and law enforcement. Health data took the worst of it. Roughly 40% of everything the tracker dataindex.us has flagged. Gone is the database of federal law enforcement misconduct. Gone is a survey measuring violence against children. Gone are pollution readings from American embassies overseas. Dennis Ross, chief data scientist under Biden, said, "We're at a very vulnerable point as a nation." Here's what that means. You can't fight what you can't count. Erase the numbers and you've killed the argument before anybody gets to make it. This isn't budget trimming. It's the clearing of the memory of America. Trump's DOJ deploys 1,000 poll watchers and Americans smell a setup. The Justice Department says it's sending about 1,000 monitors to polling places this November. Armeet Dhillon, who runs the Civil Rights Division, called it, quote, probably going to be a historic number for a Republican administration. Compare that to the record. Biden's DOJ sent monitors to 86 jurisdictions in 2024 and 64 in 2022. Trump's first term sent them to 44 in 2020. The department won't say where these 1,000 people are going, and the Civil Rights Division isn't anywhere near 1,000 people, so they'll be pulling from U.S. attorneys' offices. Now, remember what Trump said this year. Republicans should nationalize the voting and take over the voting. The same DOJ has lost all 23 court cases trying to pry unredacted voter rolls out of the states. Federal agents at your polling place is just intimidation with a badge when you go to vote. A Republican senator breaks ranks as Trump guts the South Korea alliance. Trump ordered the Pentagon to scale back on joint military exercises with South Korea. Those drills have run since the 1950s. They're the whole point of deterrence on that peninsula. The reason he gave was his good relationship with Kim Jong-un and the fact that his war with Iran has stretched American aircraft carriers thin. Senator Jack Reed, the top Democrat at Armed Services, called it, quote, another inane, haphazard decision by President Trump. Reed says Trump is flattering a dictator and punishing Seoul for refusing to join a war that Trump started. Republican Tom Tillis broke ranks and criticized it, too. And Reed warned that China and Russia are watching how fast this president walks away from an ally. 70 years of alliance traded for a photo op with a dictator. Trump panics over ballroom ruling and rebrands it a national security structure. Trump tore down the East Wing last October to build himself a 90,000 square foot ballroom. Estimated cost somewhere between $300 and $400 million, supposedly paid for by private donors. He said he needed it to entertain VIP guests. A district judge and a dividend appeals panel, a divided appeals panel, told him to stop until Congress authorizes it. Construction halts Friday unless the Supreme Court steps in. So Trump changed his story. On Truth Social, he never used the word ballroom once. He called it a, quote, desperately needed national security structure, and called the preservation group that sued him treasonists who revealed top military secrets. Judge Richard Leon already answered that. He said the security problem was the president's own making. Moby Dick was one man's obsession sold to the crew as a mission. Is the national security ballroom Trump's white whale? Texas families dragged Ten Commandments law to the Supreme Court. More than two dozen Texas families filed with the Supreme Court yesterday. They want Senate Bill 10 struck down. That's the law requiring every public school classroom in Texas to post a state-selected Protestant version of the Ten Commandments. These families are Christian, Jewish, Hindu, Baha'i, United, Unitarian Universalist, and non-religious, spread across 22 school districts. The Fifth Circuit ruled in April that the law is fine, even though the Supreme Court struck down a nearly identical Kentucky law back in 1980. Annie Laurie Gaylor of the Freedom from Religion Foundation says the First Commandment is, quote, the antithesis of our First Amendment. Rabbi Joseph Fixler of Houston says these displays force kids to defend their own family's beliefs. Public schools exist to educate, not to convert. And that used to be settled law.
Racist alert, Fox contributor attacks Muslim immigrants and calls it facing facts. On Fox Business Monday morning, contributor Liz Peek drew a line between the immigrants she likes and the ones she doesn't. The Italians and the Irish, she said, came here and joined the social fabric. Then came the turn, quote, let's face it, more and more Muslim countries sending people toward the United States. Sending, like cargo. Within 30 months, she claimed, they decided they hate America. Her proof was one streamer, Hassan Piker, born right here in the United States. One American man stretched into a verdict on millions of believers. Then she reached for Iran, jailing its critics as if a foreign government's cruelty rides along in the suitcase of every Muslim who lands here. According to Fox so-called news, millions of Americans woke up Monday and found out that they're the suspects. And that's the way it is today, Tuesday, August 18th, 2026. I'm Tom Hartman.

0: You were promised something. Work hard, play by the rules, and you'd own a home, raise a family, and retire with dignity. That was the deal. It was called the American Dream. So what happened? Well, it didn't die. It was killed. And we know who did it, when they did it, and how they got away with it. Who killed the American Dream? The greatest political crime ever told. A new book by me, Tom Hartman. That's Who Killed the American Dream? The greatest political crime ever told. So former BBC reporter Greg Palast actually did the math. He got data from government sources, entirely government sources, federal and state, and found that voter suppression, people being ripped off the voting rolls or having their votes challenged in a way that prevents them from being counted, even though 100% of them were legal voters, prevented at least 3.5 million and arguably 4.2 million people from voting in the 2024 election. And looking at the math and looking at the states and looking at whose vote got suppressed, which was wildly, mostly black people, Palast concluded just explicitly that if not for the mass purge of voters of color, if not for the mass disqualification of provisional ballots, Harris would have won. The piece is Trump Lost, Vote Suppression Won, over at HartmanReport.com. Check it out. 35 minutes past the hour. Welcome back. Congressman Mark Pocan with us for the hour. Middays with Mark, Tuesday edition, taking your calls. Linda in Madison, Wisconsin. You're on the air with Representative Pocan.
1: Hi, Tom. Hi, Congressman. Thank you so much for taking my call. I used to get really nervous when I would make these calls, and now I'm just angry and sad. And the reason I'm so angry is because I want Trump impeached. And I understand how it works, that you have to have Congress or a cabinet that can get rid of him. But you just said the words fundamentally incompetent. Now, to me, that is the reason for getting somebody impeached. Are you still there?
0: Yeah, we're listening. Yeah. So your question is, what's it going to take?
1: What's it going to take?
0: Yeah, okay.
1: I know what you're going to say. It's going to be elections. But, I mean, if you're not concerned about what's going to happen in November with the tricks that they're trying to pull, then I don't know.
0: Yeah. Well, let's
1: because
0: get
1: I'm very concerned about that.
0: Yeah, we all are. Let's get the congressman's response. Thank you, Linda.
2: Yeah. Linda, so you're a constituent in my district. Thank you for listening to Tom and calling in today. So you're right. My answer is going to be when we get the majority in the House and hopefully the Senate, we can do oversight, which then sets a case up for impeachment. So if the president's done something, it's impeachable. We certainly can't find out right now with Mike Johnson because he doesn't stand up to the president. He thinks we're a subservient branch of government, not a co-equal branch like the Constitution says. So you need to change the players. Certainly the cabinet's not going to do anything because the 25th Amendment needs to be initiated by the vice president, and J.D. Vance wants to be president desperately next. He's not going to do anything to challenge Donald Trump. So the only really path we have is to get a majority in the House and or Senate to do that. And, you know, that I think is in the works right now. People are a little tired of Donald Trump, and that's positive. But that is the singular way to do this.
0: Annie in Bellevue, Washington, you're on the air with Congressman Pocan.
3: Good morning. Thank you for taking my call. I want to just bring a thought to all of you. I want to ask, if you remember the days when politicians would express themselves with decorum, polite behavior that will allow for thoughtful, open conversation. And I want to remind the progressives that this really does matter, because really, honestly, I think a lot of us are listening to the same YouTube, same broadcast, and we are tired of the progressive commentators that are using a bully tactic to bully the conservatives, the Republicans.
0: Annie, do you have a question for Congressman Pocan?
3: Yes. I want to know what you're going to do other than bully the bully, so that we can work out the topics that really matter to us our universal health care, universal child care, save our Social Security. We're tired of talking about Trump's dirty diaper. Would you please move past that and really get to the nuts and bolts? And yes, like another woman said, please don't only refer to voting as the only way. Talk to us from your heart. How are you going to see this happen? Because the country's falling apart.
0: Thank you, Annie.
2: Yeah, Annie, so you got to vote in November, and telling you anything other than that would be a lie and trying to placate you. So if you don't, if you're not active for November, you're allowing Donald Trump to do his agenda. I'm just going to be that blunt. So hopefully you and other people listening will do something towards November to change that. Specifically, I mean, right now, if you can't bring, as they say, it's an old saying, but you can't bring a knife to a gunfight, right? We've got to be battling in every way. This president has acted like no other president in 250 years as a country. And if you just simply passively respond, you're not going to get anywhere. We have to win elections so that we can actually, with power, push back against the president. But he has brought the national discourse to such a level that I agree we've got to change it, but you're not going to change it while Donald Trump's still in office, because he is not going to change. So right now we're going to fight with what we've got to fight with, and we better fight as hard as we possibly can to do that. And I too would like to go back to the times when you could actually have a conversation with people, disagree, and still be able to get something done. But right now, Donald Trump, it's not possible. We've got to fight fire with fire.
0: Lucy in Lombard, Illinois. You're on the air with Representative Pocan.
4: Good afternoon, gentlemen. Congressman Pocan, I just finished reading Ben Wicks' book, This is the Plan, which I thought was wonderful, and I feel like he should be our DNC chair now. But I was really impressed by how Wisconsin moved away from kind of organizing only before major elections, which I never really thought about before, and do a year-round operation. Can you share with us, see what you saw and what you could encourage us to do in our state to do some of the same things?
2: Sure. Well, thanks, Lucy, for calling, and thanks for reading the book. I haven't had a chance to read it yet. My staycation is next week, so hopefully I'll have time to do some things that I don't normally have time to do. But what we did in Wisconsin is we don't just wait till before an election to communicate with the voters, because it's not seen as especially authentic with people that you're only coming when you want something. But you have a conversation throughout the year. So people are knocking on doors, talking, and more importantly, listening to people, especially some of the swing voters that we need to bring our way, to make sure that we're having that conversation, or people who don't always vote, to make sure they do come out to vote. And by having those conversations, when it comes to election time, you have a relationship and you have credibility to try to talk and persuade people to vote. So it's a pretty simple concept. It's a little bit of organizing work, but you know what? People want to do that. People care about their communities and want to do these conversations. And I agree with you, Ben Wickler would have been a great DNC chair, and maybe we'd be a little farther ahead if we had him there, but we could still take those concepts and state by state, do the same thing that we've done in Wisconsin. And we had great success, especially in our Supreme Court. We flipped a conservative court to now a 5-2 progressive majority, and we're not done changing that, largely based on having these year-long conversations.
0: There you go. George in Garden City, Kansas, here on the air with Representative Pocan.
5: Yes, gentlemen. If the Democrats manage to flip the House and the Senate, do you think it'll be possible for them to raise the cap on Social Security, or maybe totally remove it? And if they do, will Trump just veto it? Thank you.
2: Yes to all of that. I think, you know, we need to deal with it before, you know, we get closer to the date. Although now being in Congress for 14 years, I realize we do nothing ahead of time. We generally wait till the deadline's coming up. But Donald Trump could veto that. But we still have to make the case for it. To me, it's an easy fix, right? I mean, the fund, yeah, it's the only regressive tax we have at that level, where at a certain point around $180,000 right now, you don't pay another dime in. So it's really regressive in nature, and simply lifting the cap so that if you make more than $180,000, you still pay that percent in, like every other tax, would make sure that fund lasts for 75 years into the future. So it is the right solution. There may be some other little tweaking, because I know there was a proposal, the 21st Century Social Security Act by John Larson, that did a few other things, plus expanding Medicare in a few other ways. So, you know, the exact numbers of how long the fund lasts, but you have the right solution, and I think we will ultimately get there.
0: Brian in Albuquerque, New Mexico, you're on the air with Congressman Pocan.
6: Hey, pleasure to speak with you. I believe this is a real 911 moment for America, sincerely. There's very dangerous times ahead of us. And, of course, our Congress is completely dysfunctional. So something needs to be done. And I think Congress, the Democrats, need to get together, hammer out a strategy. And here's a simple message you should start every single presser with. The Republican Party has twice cut taxes on businesses and the wealthy and then launched a war. They've done this twice. Now we're in this very dangerous war that could have very bad outcomes. The Republican Party has no intention of ever funding Social Security, Medicare, or Medicaid. Every congressman should start every appearance with that phrase. It's so simple, and it's true. Okay. Have the fight for Medicaid or for Social Security. Have the fight now. Don't wait 5-6 years.
0: Got it, Brian. Thank you. Congressman.
2: Yeah, and I am hearing that in some districts, especially if it's being talked about. But I want to make sure I'm saying something correctly, because I think I may disagree with a little bit of what you said. I agree Congress is completely dysfunctional, but it's dysfunctional because the people who run Congress, Mike Johnson, the Republicans, allow it to be. They're not standing up for our first Article 1 constitutional rights around power of the purse. We're not standing up for our rights when it comes to the War Powers Resolution. They're not standing up for our rights. We're the ones who put tariffs out there. Only emergency tariffs can come from a president. So the problem is it's the leadership of Congress that are doing these things and deciding we're a subservient branch of government, not a co-equal, like the Constitution says. So I just want to make sure that's absolutely understood. The little power that we have in a minority power is the discharge petitions, which we've done more than we have, I think, in the last 50 years in any session. And we're not done doing that. But you still have to have Republicans come and sign, and it's a little more difficult. So understand that. I think it's important that we stress Mike Johnson is the problem.
0: Yeah, Mike Johnson and John Thune. Got it. Congressman Mark Pocan is with us for the hour, taking your calls here at Middays with Mark, Tuesday edition. We'll be right back with more of your calls for Representative Pocan, Chair Emeritus of the Congressional Progressive Caucus, representing Wisconsin in the U.S. House, right after this story.
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0: Pocan.house.gov is both his website and his Blue Sky handle. We'll be right back with your calls for Congressman Mark Pocan.

0: Welcome back. Diane in Corvallis, Oregon. You're on the air with Congressman Pocan.
1: Yes, thanks for taking my call. I'm calling kind of in response to the other caller who voiced some concerns about Treasury Direct's change and how you can access them. And I guess I'm just calling to see if other callers have had any problems with Treasury Direct. But for the in 2022, my husband and I opened I-bonds with them, $10,000 each. And then a year and a half ago, he passed away, and I notified Treasury Direct, and they immediately made it impossible for me to access my husband's account or his password. And they said, send a death certificate, send these other forms, and it'll go, you know, it'll be addressed as soon as in the order that it's received. That was a year and a half ago. And I talked to those people. They all say the same thing. It's at least 10 months until they can do anything with it. It's a year and a half, and I talk to them on a regular basis, and I never get anywhere with them. And I'm concerned now if they're going to change it so that we can't even access or a different way to access our accounts, I'll even lose track of my own funds. And so I just want to know if other people are having trouble with Treasury Direct. And also, I've contacted my representative twice, and I'm still waiting to get some response from her. But that's why I'm calling.
0: You might want to try Wyden and Merkley's offices too, Diane. Congressman?
2: Yeah, that was exactly where I was going, Tom. You know, I think someone, you're a member of the House or your two senators. Definitely, it's time to reach out to them. We do have ways to try to expedite things. And, one of the problems is we saw with DOGE and with the Trump administration, they've devastated so many federal agencies, fired so many federal employees, got them to do early retirement that we're not able to do the services like someone like yourself fully should expect to be able to get from your federal government. So reach out. And if you're not hearing from your member of Congress, then reach out to your senators. But in fact, sometimes they have a few more staff to do this. But certainly you should be able to get some resolution doing it that way.
0: Michelle in Seattle, you're on the air with Congressman Pocan.
3: Hi, Congressman. Thanks for taking my call. I guess the reason I was calling was because I want to know if the DNC or the Democratic Party in general has a plan regarding clawing back not just power, but also the money that's been stolen from the American people and the money that has been taken by specifically the Trump family, and just mainly holding responsible all the just horrible people that have been taking advantage of the American people. Is there a plan once you guys do take back power?
2: Yeah. So first of all, DNC has nothing to do with that. And bluntly, I don't really find the DNC to do much relevant to anything. So I'll just leave that one at that. But Democrats are ready to do the proper oversight to make sure that we're able to get the very things done that we have to. Whether or not you're going to be able to claw back funds, I'm not sure. But we certainly can stop this grifting of what the Trump family is doing, whether it be directly Donald Trump doing and his family, or now what they're doing with, you know, even in other countries. So we are ready for that, but don't count on the DNC.
0: We'll be right back with more of your calls for Congressman Mark Pocan in about 60 seconds. Pocan.house.gov is his website and his blue sky handle. Stick around. It's 10 minutes before the hour.

0: Welcome back, Congressman. Congressman Mark Pocan taking your calls. Keno in Lakeland, Florida. You're on the air with Representative Pocan.
1: Yes, Congressman, why can't the Democrats say the obvious? Donald Trump is mentally ill, irrational, and a danger to all of humanity. Why can't that be said?
2: Yeah, I think a lot of people are saying it in different ways. Last night on national TV, I think I said he was America's most obnoxious man-child. I think we're all trying to get the message across. We get it, Keno. I think it just, I think people get it right now. That's why November is going to be, the midterms are a referendum on the party that's in charge of the White House. And I think we're going to have a really good referendum based on that. But it helps if everyone gets involved. So I encourage you to do that.
0: And double check your voter registration. Keno lives in Florida.
2: Red states.
0: They're purging like crazy. James in Hollywood, California. You're on the air with Representative Pocan.
3: Good day, gentlemen. Congressman, the last time we spoke, I asked you about the detention center / concentration camp. Amazingly, you said you were visiting one that day. I would love an update, and I still feel every congressman should visit every detention center and investigate GEO and the private for-profit prisons. They're making money by servant slop, our tax dollars, and, you know, I hate ICE to begin with. But what'd you see on the inside, Mark?
2: Sure, James. Well, thanks for remembering that. And, you know, I think facilities vary greatly, right? There are some that are obviously just awful from everything we've heard about them, and they're not allowing members of Congress in, and there's all fights around that. Fortunately, in Wisconsin, it's a county sheriff facility they built to house other prisoners, and that's the facility that's housing the vast majority of people in Wisconsin. And it's actually a pretty well-run facility. So really what I wound up doing is, one, making sure that those conditions were good, but also I met with several of my constituents, both from Venezuela, that were there that, you know, are dealing with the Trump policies. That's the real problem that I had to deal with. But fortunately, in Wisconsin, it's a little different than in some of the places around the country. But I have been to facilities where, you know, especially in Texas and other places in Florida, that are just beyond humane. And again, this is all part of the Trump administration. Add to that, Tom, that they wound down to give electrifying gloves to people at ICE.
0: Yeah.
2: It's just, you know, it's beyond comprehension.
0: Yeah, they love them because unlike tasers, they don't leave a scar, so you don't have the basis for a lawsuit. It's insane. Katie in Chattanooga, Tennessee, you're on the air with Congressman Pocan.
4: Oh, hi, thanks for taking my call. I wanted to ask Representative Pocan if he plans to support Hakeem Jeffries for Speaker of the House should we win the House in November.
2: Yeah, Katie, I think Hakeem Jeffries will be the only candidate. I don't think there's going to be another candidate. He has, yes, is the short answer, the longer answer. I think he has the support of the widest different breadth of the Democratic Party. And he has proven during the shutdown, he really stood out and stood separate from what we see out of Chuck Schumer. Am I happy about this week, Medicare statement, Medicare for All? No. But am I happy with the general governing he has done for Democrats? Yes. And yeah, I think we're going to find that you're going to see a much more active Democratic Party, maybe even than the last time we were in charge, because he is much better at giving members, various members, the ability to make decisions. It's not just top down. And that will empower people like Jamie Raskin in judiciary and a lot of other people that you're going to be very happy with their actions. So, you know, no person you're going to agree with absolutely every single thing on, but I do think that he will be the sole candidate for Speaker.
0: Final 30 seconds, thoughts on the coming weeks?
2: You know, again, you got members home for at least the next 2 weeks, maybe a little longer, but at least the next two, this week and next week. Find out where they're at. Talk to them. Make sure you're getting in their face, so to speak. And I don't mean in a negative way, but I mean to talk to them eye to eye. And if they're not meeting with constituents, find ways to find where they're going. Invite the media yourself and make them have a town hall, since so few Republicans seem to want to have a town hall these days. Don't let them get away with it.
0: There you go. Congressman Pocan, once again, thank you so much for dropping by here every other week. We love it. Thank you so much.
2: No, thanks, Tom, and thanks for being flexible this week with Tuesday and Wednesday.
0: Oh, sure. No problem. No problem. And always. Thank you. All right, up next, let's see. Heidi Sigmund-Cuda is going to drop by. She's got a warning about why Trump is attacking the International Criminal Court. Could it be because he is an international criminal?
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6: While the production of my lowdown commentaries is high-tech, I confess that I'm antiquated. I still write each piece in longhand, applying my ballpoint to paper. This has caused bewildered glances from some who see me scribbling away in local coffee shops and bars. Recently, one fellow sidled up and whispered, "Watch out! If they see you doing this, they'll haul you off to the Smithsonian." But we handwriters might not be as obsolete as the key tappers assume. A fast-spreading grassroots movement is calling for schools to re-emphasize the value of writing and printing by hand instead of being wholly dependent on machines. Already, 24 states, as varied as Mississippi and California, now require public schools to teach cursive writing in 3rd through 5th grades. This squares with new understanding of how brains absorb information. While keyboards are faster, the slower, more tactile act of handwriting creates longer-lasting comprehension of letters and better retention of the thoughts they convey. Neuroscientists find that rote keystrokes on a computer require little mental engagement, while physically drawing out words and ideas takes coordination of multiple areas of the brain to focus memory, eyes, and fingers on creating a written product. Just writing this piece conjured up a fond remembrance of my early childhood, sitting on the floor of our home learning to draw the ABCs, both print and cursive, on those line practice pads. It was both an artistic exercise and the development of a foundational tool for a life of learning. This is Jim Hightower saying, yes, computer literacy is an indispensable element of today's childhood curriculum, but so is the richer development of human thinking through putting pen to paper. So let's do both.

monitors deployed. Korean alliance gutted. Ten Commandments hit the Supreme Court. And Fox smears Muslim immigrants at breakfast. Good morning. This is the Commonwealth Report. News for the public, not the powerful. You can find us and follow us at commonwealthreport.news. Trump erases nearly 400 federal data sets and buries the proof. The Guardian dropped a report this morning that it is worth taking a look at. Over the past year and a half, at least 28 federal data sets have been deleted outright. Another 338 got quietly modified. That's data from more than 60 agencies covering the environment, labor, and law enforcement. Health data took the worst of it. Roughly 40% of everything the tracker dataindex.us has flagged. Gone is the database of federal law enforcement misconduct. Gone is a survey measuring violence against children. Gone are pollution readings from American embassies overseas. Dennis Ross, chief data scientist under Biden, said, "We're at a very vulnerable point as a nation." Here's what that means. You can't fight what you can't count. Erase the numbers and you've killed the argument before anybody gets to make it. This isn't budget trimming. It's the clearing of the memory of America. Trump's DOJ deploys 1,000 poll watchers and Americans smell a setup. The Justice Department says it's sending about 1,000 monitors to polling places this November. Armeet Dhillon, who runs the Civil Rights Division, called it, quote, probably going to be a historic number for a Republican administration. Compare that to the record. Biden's DOJ sent monitors to 86 jurisdictions in 2024 and 64 in 2022. Trump's first term sent them to 44 in 2020. The department won't say where these 1,000 people are going, and the Civil Rights Division isn't anywhere near 1,000 people, so they'll be pulling from U.S. attorneys' offices. Now, remember what Trump said this year. Republicans should nationalize the voting and take over the voting. The same DOJ has lost all 23 court cases trying to pry unredacted voter rolls out of the states. Federal agents at your polling place is just intimidation with a badge when you go to vote. A Republican senator breaks ranks as Trump guts the South Korea alliance. Trump ordered the Pentagon to scale back on joint military exercises with South Korea. Those drills have run since the 1950s. They're the whole point of deterrence on that peninsula. The reason he gave was his good relationship with Kim Jong-un and the fact that his war with Iran has stretched American aircraft carriers thin. Senator Jack Reed, the top Democrat in armed services, called it, quote, another inane, haphazard decision by President Trump. Reed says Trump is flattering a dictator and punishing Seoul for refusing to join a war that Trump started. Republican Tom Tillis broke ranks and criticized it, too. And Reed warned that China and Russia are watching how fast this president walks away from an ally. 70 years of alliance traded for a photo op with a dictator. Trump panics over ballroom ruling and rebrands it a national security structure. Trump tore down the East Wing last October to build himself a 90,000 square foot ballroom. Estimated cost somewhere between $300 and $400 million, so supposedly paid for by private donors. He said he needed it to entertain VIP guests. A district judge and a dividend appeals panel, a divided appeals panel, told him to stop until Congress authorizes it. Construction halts Friday unless the Supreme Court steps in. So Trump changed his story. On Truth Social, he never used the word ballroom once. He called it a, quote, desperately needed national security structure, and called the preservation group that sued him treasonists who revealed top military secrets. Judge Richard Leon already answered that. He said the security problem was the president's own making. Moby Dick was one man's obsession sold to the crew as a mission. Is the national security ballroom Trump's white whale? Texas families dragged Ten Commandments law to the Supreme Court. More than two dozen Texas families filed with the Supreme Court yesterday. They want Senate Bill 10 struck down. That's the law requiring every public school classroom in Texas to post a state-selected Protestant version of the Ten Commandments. These families are Christian, Jewish, Hindu, Baha'i, United Unitarian Universalist, and non-religious, spread across 22 school districts. The Fifth Circuit ruled in April that the law is fine, even though the Supreme Court struck down a nearly identical Kentucky law back in 1980. Annie Laurie Gaylor of the Freedom from Religion Foundation says the First Commandment is, quote, the antithesis of our First Amendment. Rabbi Joseph Fixler of Houston says these displays force kids to defend their own family's beliefs. Public schools exist to educate, not to convert. And that used to be settled law.
Racist alert. Fox contributor attacks Muslim immigrants and calls it facing facts. On Fox Business Monday morning, contributor Liz Peek drew a line between the immigrants she likes and the ones she doesn't. The Italians and the Irish, she said, came here and joined the social fabric. Then came the turn. Quote, let's face it, more and more Muslim countries sending people toward the United States. Sending, like cargo. Within 30 months, she claimed, they decided they hate America. Her proof was one streamer, Hassan Piker, born right here in the United States. One American man stretched into a verdict on millions of believers. Then she reached for Iran, jailing its critics as if a foreign government's cruelty rides along in the suitcase of every Muslim who lands here. According to Fox so-called news, millions of Americans woke up Monday and found out that they're the suspects. And that's the way it is today, Tuesday, August 18th, 2026. I'm Tom Hartman.

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1: And welcome to the second hour of our program. On the line with us, our friend Betty Dangerous, Heidi Sigmund Kuda, the author and Emmy Award-winning investigative reporter, co-host of the Radicalized Truth Survives podcast. Her Substack is Betty Dangerous, spelled without the Y, B-E-T-T-E, dangerous.com. It's free. It's really worth subscribing to. She's also on Blue Sky, Heidi Kuda, H-E-I-D-I-C-U-D-A. Heidi, welcome back. Great to have you with us, as always.
2: Thank you, Tom.
1: I was amazed by this article that you wrote about the International Criminal Court and how Trump is going after this. It seems like, I mean, you know, mom, apple pie. I mean, you know, we're upset that there's a court that brings war criminals to heel.
2: Yeah, well, you know, thank you again, Tom, for having me on the show and allowing me to discuss this work. You know, when all of your friends are basically under investigation by this International Criminal Court, or even better, have warrants issued for their arrest, it's not surprising that Trump would go after the International Criminal Court, which is located in The Hague. And what's really interesting to me is I reviewed the subject matter because I never want to let subjects like this get buried under the Daily Awful. I found out when I was reviewing this material that Trump started going after the International Criminal Court from the very beginning of his second term, which surprised me. Within weeks, he'd signed an executive order going after the judges at the ICC, basically treating them as if they were criminals and as if they were terrorists. Now, they make up stories on why they're doing this, but when your friends like Netanyahu have a criminal warrant issued, and Vladimir Putin has a warrant issued by the ICC for war crimes, alleged war crimes, and somebody that you praised for his extrajudicial murders, the former president of the Philippines, Rodrigo Duterte, when somebody like Duterte is actually already at The Hague in detention awaiting his trial for war crimes and crimes against humanity to begin in November 30th of this year, you have to wonder, what is Trump so worried about? What is his regime so worried about? Could it be that they are concerned that they too will get warrants issued in their names for the war crimes that they've already, we can see with our own eyes, have committed in the Caribbean, where we have 180 boat killings that we know of, these extrajudicial killings? Those directly parallel what Duterte is sitting in The Hague for. So I look at it like, only somebody who's criminally minded would actually go after an international criminal court with such vigor as Trump's administration is.
1: Give us a little background on the court. Where did it come from? How did it start? And why is the United States not a signatory to the treaty that established it?
2: You know, there's 125 member states. The United States is not, Russia is not, China is not, and I believe India also is not. And basically, when the jurisdiction of the ICC formed in 2002, born out of the Rome Statute, basically when your jurisdiction is specifically genocide, crimes against humanity, war crimes, and crimes of aggression, powerful superpowers may, you know, have a reason why they might not want to participate in this, but you do not have to be a participant to actually have an investigation launched. There just has to be enough documentation. Information has to be sent to the ICC for their review, and that's exactly what's happened. And I was looking at their annual budget for 2026. It's less than $200 million, and that is actually small sales when you are dealing with, you know, multinational, you know, transnational potential criminal crime syndicates. But, you know, the fact is that yesterday, I believe it was yesterday, the ICC actually removed its top prosecutor. What was that man working on? He was working on crimes that occurred, according to their investigation, from Israel in Palestine. And this was the person tasked with, you know, issuing the warrant to Netanyahu Netanyahu and members of his regime. Now, he was removed after an internal investigation due to sexual impropriety. It was closed doors. We don't know. But of course, what's happening is this is being turned into a geopolitical event to try to tarnish what the ICC does. And you might recall, Tom, what they do is they actually, you know, take a look at what happened in Yugoslavia and the war crimes that occurred there. And they prosecute the people who perpetuated those crimes. And more than anything, they create a permanent record so people know that this is what happened. And in a world where we have continual obfuscation of facts, it's important to have an organization like the ICC. They can't do everything, which is why 36 countries are trying to form their own special tribunal in The Hague to prosecute Vladimir Putin and his regime for what they say are crimes in Ukraine. But at least there is an international body that does this work, that investigates genocide. And without the ICC, it's left up to states to do this internally. And that is why it exists in the first place. It was born out of the Nuremberg trials. It was born out of the crimes that occurred in World War II. There needed to be something like this. And it's not surprising that somebody with such a, you know, perfect criminal track record as Donald Trump would actually go after the ICC from the very beginning of his second term.
1: Yeah, it makes a lot of sense. Not to mention that, you know, every 2 weeks he has a long, hour-long, two-hour-long phone conversation with Putin, and Putin is one of their targets. What the Nuremberg tribunals had considerable power. I mean, they ended up hanging people. What kind of power does the ICC have? How can they bring? They've got Duterte. How did that happen? And you know, because it looks like they're not going to be able to execute these warrants against Netanyahu or Putin. And do you think that Trump might end up in their crosshairs?
2: I think more than anything is that there is a record from international criminal courts that these warrants have been issued, that there is a warrant for their arrest. And that is why I still mourn the fact that Trump allowed Putin on American soil when an international criminal court issued a warrant for his arrest due to these war crimes and crimes against humanity that they're investigating. So it's his way of just trying to disappear it away. Duterte got

0: issue. And why? Because they put together evidence with 500 people. There's actually going to be 500 people at his trial that kicks off in November, because he went after, you might recall, in his so-called war on drugs, the poorest of the poor. Mm-hmm. And who called him to congratulate him for those extrajudicial killings in the thousands? Donald Trump. He said, great job. And so for me, the reason we're not hearing much about Duterte at The Hague awaiting trial is because Trump and his regime has committed what we've all seen on social media, crimes that mirror, parallel crimes that mirror what Duterte's standing trial for. It's a so-called war on drugs and these extrajudicial boat killings, which we've all seen with our own eyes. So, of course, he's going to go after any remaining international justice. That's why he's pulled us out of treaties. That's why he's got rid of USAID and any soft power. He wants to have his, you know, the ability to do his work, unbridled criminality, which we're seeing in America. And for him to succeed, he has to go after international law.
1: Yeah, it's truly an amazing story. And you can read all about it over at BettyDangerous.com, B-E-T-T-E, Dangerous.com on Substack. Heidi Sigmund-Kuda, Betty Dangerous. Heidi, thank you so much for dropping by. It's always great talking with you.
0: Thank you, Tom.
1: Sure enough, I always learn something from Heidi. It's 15, almost 16 minutes past the hour. Donald Trump drops a good genetics bomb. I'll tell you about that right after this.
2: This is the Tom Hartman Program.
1: Yeah, the most racist stories in the history of America coming out of Donald Trump's mouth yesterday in the White House. Stick around.

0: And welcome back, Corey. Oh, Corey just vanished. Liz in Merced, California. Hey, Liz, what's on your mind today?
1: Hi, perfect segue. Heidi was wonderful. Mm. She said exactly what we need. We need justice. We need we need economic justice. We need environmental justice. We need political justice. We need social justice. And we need actual legal justice. And that would be a great platform for Democrats. I think we really need, and that justice needs to take the form of clawing back the money. Mm-hmm. It needs to take the form of universal health care. We need to bring these criminals to account. We can't be play softball. There's just no way we're going to rally the support we need unless we really commit to bringing, doing these things. This is just, that's what we need.
0: Yeah, no, I completely agree. And when Congressman Pocan was talking about the power of the subpoena and the power of the investigations, he didn't discuss the power of prosecutions. But, if we don't hold these people accountable, we're just going to see this over and over again in American history.
1: Precisely.
0: Yeah.
1: Precisely. But that's all on that, and thank you for all you do.
0: Oh, thank you, Liz. I appreciate the call and your kind words. Thank you. Renee in Sheridan, Oregon. Hey, Renee, what's on your mind today?
2: Hey, everybody's echoing what I wanted to say. We need to bring this man to justice, Trump and all his cronies, and put him in jail. They need to go to prison just like I would go to prison, or you would go to prison if you committed the same crimes. And none of this soft prison stuff like he's done with this Jillian Maxwell. Hard time. Oregon State Penitentiary. Put them in prison. Yeah. That's where I'm coming from, and I think this needs to be said out there in the media all the time.
0: I get it, and I don't disagree. Renee, thank you. You said it very, very well. Ed in Portland. Hey, Ed, what's on your mind today?
3: Hey, Tom. Nice to hear your show today.
0: Thank you.
3: Fast thing first, just want to give you a chuckle. Trump thinks he can re-engineer our dead fault and arresting gear on our aircraft carriers.
0: Yeah.
3: He should instead focus on something he's more qualified to talk about, which is the toilets.
0: Yes. Well, he does speak about those a lot, and the showers.
3: Yeah. He is more of an expert on toilets than he is on how airplanes work. But,
0: yeah, for sure.
3: On a more serious note, I'm just going to go way off into land and

0: you can take it where you want to go. Last week, this guy who murdered the CEO of UnitedHealthcare.
1: Yeah, Luigi Mangiani.
0: Yeah. So he pled guilty to federal charges.
1: Of stalking.
0: He got to get out of the state charges, because now it's double jeopardy, because he's already been convicted. And everybody's doing this head scratch about why. So I'd like to float out there. We all know federal crimes can be pardoned for a fee.
1: Oh, that's interesting.
0: And
1: I don't think his family is that wealthy. I mean, Trump doesn't pardon people unless you give him at least a couple of million dollars.
0: He has his own fundraising going on for his legal defense, which he no longer needs.
1: Oh, yeah. That's interesting. Well, you know, that makes a certain amount of sense. I mean, you know, given that Trump is selling pardons and has been, you know, was during his first term. In fact, Rudy Giuliani bragged about it, said they were $2 million apiece, and he was splitting the money with Trump. So, yeah, it makes a hell of a lot of sense. Ed, thank you. I hadn't even thought of that. That's brilliant. Thank you. 20 minutes past the hour.

0: 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The Commonwealth Report brings you honest, unfiltered reporting. 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Take back your news. Welcome back, 20 minutes past the hour. So my daily take today is titled, Trump Drops Good Genetics Bomb and Reopens a Dark Chapter in American History. You can find it over at HartmanReport.com. And what got me going was yesterday I was watching a clip on TV where Donald Trump was excoriating a reporter from CNN, a female, of course, a woman. He loves to yell at them. And but it was in the context of his giving an award to this 16-year-old blonde boy who had rescued a 10-year-old from an undertow from the surf out in Santa Cruz, California. And so, you know, it should have been like a feel-good moment, right? This is the kind of thing that, you know, presidents do. It's just soft stuff, right? It shows up on CBS Sunday morning kind of shows, you know, the feel-good human interest stories. So Trump gives the kid an award, and then he turns to him, and actually he turns to his parents, one of whom is also blonde, and says, you did a good job. It's good genetics. And when you look at him, you can see really good genetics. And, you know, the people in the room just kind of chuckled nervously, like, you know, they weren't really sure what he was saying, or they did know what he was saying, but they didn't want to call it out. Mediaite wrote it up and wondered out loud if he was talking about the Sydney Sweeney Great Genes, J-E-A-N-S, commercial. He was not talking about the kid's genes. The kid was not wearing jeans. Nobody was wearing jeans in the Oval Office. What he was sharing and is something that Trump has been pitching for over 40 years, and he calls it his racehorse theory of human genetics. And, you know, this is something that, when it comes out of other people's mouths, has been a career ender. And I don't know why Democrats in the media are letting Trump, and Republicans for that matter, although I get it that most of them are just blatant racist to begin with, but why they're letting him get away with it. I mean, back in 1988, on Martin Luther King Day, no less, it was his birthday. We didn't have the official holiday yet. CBS's sport commentator Jimmy the Greek was asked why, you know, by a reporter about the progress that black people were making in sports, like, kind of like, isn't this great? And Jimmy the Greek's response was that black athletes are better because, quote, the slave owner would breed his big black to his big woman so they'd have a big black kid. And the black athletes are better than whites because he's been bred to be that way. Now, CBS fired him the next day. I mean, that was it for Jimmy the Greek. But here we are 38 years later, and the president of the United States is saying essentially the same thing. This is not a slip of the tongue. In fact, the same Jimmy the Greek was fired, Donald Trump went on, back in 1988, Donald Trump, you know, the billionaire, went on Oprah Winfrey's show, and she asked him about his success. What do you attribute your success to? And he said, I was, quote, born lucky in the sense that you have to have the right genes. He said, winning is innate, and some people just have the winning gene. I mean, forget the fact that his father gave him $400 million, right? And Michael D'Antonio, one of the early Trump biographies, pointed out that the whole Trump family, or not the whole family, but Trump's dad, was all over this racehorse theory, right? It's all about superior genes. When Trump was speaking to an all-white audience in Minnesota back in 2020, he started talking about the black Somali refugees, and he looks at this all-white audience, and he says, you know, white people, you have good genes, you know that, right? A lot of it's about the genes, isn't it? Don't you believe? The racehorse theory. You think we're so different? You have good genes in Minnesota. And then he goes on Hugh Hewitt's show and he says, now a murderer, I believe it's in their genes. We got a lot of bad genes in our country right now. This notion, this idea that we have breeds of humans like you do dogs or horses instead of just, you know, differences in the amount of pigment in our skin, this bizarre idea has a horrible history. I mean, the most recent history of it was back in the 20s when Woodrow Wilson, or in the teens, the 19-teens, when Woodrow Wilson screened Birth of a Nation in the White House. He was a horrible racist. And, you know, this is the Klan recruiting film. And he publicly endorsed this eugenics program where we sterilized literally tens of thousands of Americans that the federal government deemed inferior, or state governments as well. Hitler picked this up, and they, in 1933, they wrote a sterilization law for the Third Reich based on our own sterilization law that was approved by the Supreme Court in 1927 in the Buck v. Bell decision. And that laid the foundation for the Holocaust. But it goes back before the 20s. I mean, this idea was the foundation of slavery in the United States, or the justification for chattel slavery of black people in the United States. And, you know, no shortage of publications promoting that. So, and now you've got, you know, people like Tommy Tuberville. When he was asked whether white supremacists should serve in the military, he said, "I call them Americans." And Steve Scalise talking, you know, giving a speech at David Duke's group, you know, the fellow who called himself David Duke without the baggage, according to at least one reporter. He says that's not true. When Politico exposed a bunch of Republican staffers and young Republican leaders having a group chat talking about making jokes about gas chambers and praising Hitler, J.D. Vance called the negative reaction pearl clutching. Tucker Carlson holds Nick Fuentes. I mean, it's just crazy. The racism is just all over the place, and it's right out there. And it's time for Democratic politicians, and most importantly, the American media, to call this what it is. It's evil. It's racism. It's a disgusting rationalization for slavery, segregation, Jim Crow, the whole bit. And we need to call it out.
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0: I was surprised, frankly, yesterday that none of the reporters in the room said to Trump, you know, what do you mean good genes? Because he's blonde? I mean, what do you mean?

monitors deployed. Korean alliance gutted. Ten Commandments hit the Supreme Court. And Fox smears Muslim immigrants at breakfast. Good morning. This is the Commonwealth Report. News for the public, not the powerful. You can find us and follow us at commonwealthreport.news. Trump erases nearly 400 federal data sets and buries the proof. The Guardian dropped a report this morning that it is worth taking a look at. Over the past year and a half, at least 28 federal data sets have been deleted outright. Another 338 got quietly modified. That's data from more than 60 agencies covering the environment, labor, and law enforcement. Health data took the worst of it. Roughly 40% of everything the tracker dataindex.us has flagged. Gone is the database of federal law enforcement misconduct. Gone is a survey measuring violence against children. Gone are pollution readings from American embassies overseas. Dennis Ross, chief data scientist under Biden, said, "We're at a very vulnerable point as a nation." Here's what that means. You can't fight what you can't count. Erase the numbers and you've killed the argument before anybody gets to make it. This isn't budget trimming. It's the clearing of the memory of America. Trump's DOJ deploys 1,000 poll watchers and Americans smell a setup. The Justice Department says it's sending about 1,000 monitors to polling places this November. Armeet Dhillon, who runs the Civil Rights Division, called it, quote, probably going to be a historic number for a Republican administration. Compare that to the record. Biden's DOJ sent monitors to 86 jurisdictions in 2024 and 64 in 2022. Trump's first term sent them to 44 in 2020. The department won't say where these 1,000 people are going, and the Civil Rights Division isn't anywhere near 1,000 people, so they'll be pulling from U.S. attorneys' offices. Now, remember what Trump said this year. Republicans should nationalize the voting and take over the voting. The same DOJ has lost all 23 court cases trying to pry unredacted voter rolls out of the states. Federal agency or polling place is just intimidation with a badge when you go to vote. A Republican senator breaks ranks as Trump guts the South Korea alliance. Trump ordered the Pentagon to scale back on joint military exercises with South Korea. Those drills have run since the 1950s. They're the whole point of deterrence on that peninsula. The reason he gave was his good relationship with Kim Jong-un and the fact that his war with Iran has stretched American aircraft carriers thin. Senator Jack Reed, the top Democrat at Armed Services, called it, quote, another inane, haphazard decision by President Trump. Reed says Trump is flattering a dictator and punishing Seoul for refusing to join a war that Trump started. Republican Tom Tillis broke ranks and criticized it, too. And Reed warned that China and Russia are watching how fast this president walks away from an ally. 70 years of alliance traded for a photo op with a dictator. Trump panics over ballroom ruling and rebrands it a national security structure. Trump tore down the East Wing last October to build himself a 90,000 square foot ballroom. Estimated cost somewhere between $300 and $400 million, so supposedly paid for by private donors. He said he needed it to entertain VIP guests. A district judge and a dividend appeals panel, a divided appeals panel, told him to stop until Congress authorizes it. Construction halts Friday unless the Supreme Court steps in. So Trump changed his story. On Truth Social, he never used the word ballroom once. He called it a, quote, desperately needed national security structure, and called the preservation group that sued him treasonists who revealed top military secrets. Judge Richard Leon already answered that. He said the security problem was the president's own making. Moby Dick was one man's obsession sold to the crew as a mission. Is the national security ballroom Trump's white whale? Texas families dragged Ten Commandments law to the Supreme Court. More than two dozen Texas families filed with the Supreme Court yesterday. They want Senate Bill 10 struck down. That's the law requiring every public school classroom in Texas to post a state-selected Protestant version of the Ten Commandments. These families are Christian, Jewish, Hindu, Baha'i, United Unitarian Universalist, and non-religious, spread across 22 school districts. The Fifth Circuit ruled in April that the law is fine, even though the Supreme Court struck down a nearly identical Kentucky law back in 1980. Annie Laurie Gaylor of the Freedom from Religion Foundation says the First Commandment is, quote, the antithesis of our First Amendment. Rabbi Joseph Fixler of Houston says these displays force kids to defend their own family's beliefs. Public schools exist to educate, not to convert. And that used to be settled law.
Racist alert. Fox contributor attacks Muslim immigrants and calls it facing facts. On Fox Business Monday morning, contributor Liz Peek drew a line between the immigrants she likes and the ones she doesn't. The Italians and the Irish, she said, came here and joined the social fabric. Then came the turn, quote, let's face it, more and more Muslim countries sending people toward the United States. Sending, like cargo. Within 30 months, she claimed, they decided they hate America. Her proof was one streamer, Hassan Piker, born right here in the United States. One American man stretched into a verdict on millions of believers. Then she reached for Iran, jailing its critics as if a foreign government's cruelty rides along in the suitcase of every Muslim who lands here. According to Fox so-called news, millions of Americans woke up Monday and found out that they're the suspects. And that's the way it is today, Tuesday, August 18th, 2026. I'm Tom Hartman.

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0: 36 minutes past the hour. So ABC is finally fighting back. You know, all the networks, it's like the big law firms, you know, they all kowtowed to Trump at first. And, oh, yes, Mr. President, oh, we'll do it. Here's $10 million. Oh, no problem. We'll fire George Stephanoff. Whatever. Well, now they're saying, screw that. And the mouse, Disney, has filed a lawsuit against the FCC. It was dropped this morning in U.S. District Court. Early this morning, and it says, and I quote, acting through the Federal Communications Commission, the administration has waged a retaliatory campaign against ABC for a single reason. It disapproves of what ABC broadcasts. They go on to note that this is, you know, basically a clear violation. In fact, here it is. The retaliation against ABC is a signal to every media company in the country. Accommodate the administration's views of what news coverage should look like or pay the price. This is a clear violation of the First Amendment. This effort by Trump toady lickspittle Brendan Carr, who is the head of the FCC right now, to start, quote, enforcement proceedings. Now he's going after The View, too. For potential violations of the equal time rule. And, you know, back in April, they announced an investigation into Disney, ABC, and subsidiaries for possible violations of the Communication Act 1934. And that was done just hours, well, the next day, after Jimmy Kimmel made a joke about Melania Trump being an expectant widow, right? You know, hoping that Donald will die and she'll inherit all the money or something. I don't know. But, you know, it was one of those jokes that Kimmel later kind of explained, apologized. I'm not sure he apologized for it, but he pointed out that he did not mean it the way that they pretended he meant it. And they knew that he didn't mean it that way. I mean, this is just, you know, it's the outrage machine. Stephen Chung and these guys in the White House who are just, you know, feeding with just vile language, you know, going after this reporter. I think her name was Katie Holmes yesterday from CNN, posting on the official response, you know, from this administration, saying someday your children are going to find this post and discover what a horrible person you are. Words to that effect. It isn't verbatim, but you can find it. This is, you know, the first thing dictators always do. Always is go after the media. It's always one of the very first things they do. And they go after the media in two ways. They try to use law, regulation, and they try to break the media, typically by suing it or claiming that it's breaking the law so that individual media outlets can be brought under the control of oligarchs who, when dear leader, you know, spits on the ground and says, lick it up, they'll do it. Forgive the horrible image, but that's where the word lickspittle comes from. Back, you know, in the Middle Ages, this was how you could ingratiate yourself to the king. And, you know, that is exactly what Brendan Carr is doing right now. It's awful. It's disgusting. It's wrong. And it's unconstitutional, in my opinion. So what's on... So enough for my opinion. What's on your mind today, Doug, in northern Kansas? Hey, Doug, what's up? Doug?
1: Hi, Tom. Hey. Thank you for taking my call.
0: Sure.
1: I just want to get a message out to those Democratic congressmen that are in Congress now. You get paid by your constituents to see the future, not to sit on your hands and argue with each other, but to do something. I'm tired of the talk, and I'm tired of the inaction, just like everybody else. You know? Get off your hands and do something.
0: Yeah. Well, you know,
1: stop running your mouth, saying what you want your constituents to hear, and act.
0: As long as Republicans are in charge, the only action you're going to see is tax cuts for billionaires. Trump just on Friday said he wants a new tax cut on capital gains, which is only at 20% right now, which is how most really rich people make their money. You know, I've been running this contest for 23 years on this program. If you can name a consequential piece of legislation that primarily helps the average American that came out of a Republican administration. You win the prize, an autographed book. Nobody has won, you know, with any big legislation. There's been a few little things, but yeah, this I'm with you, Doug. It's and if you want to get things done, elect Democrats. I mean, it was Democrats who brought us the minimum wage, who brought us unemployment insurance, who brought us OSHA, who brought us the EPA, who brought you can just go on and on and on. Social Security, Medicare, Medicaid, all these programs, they all came out of Democrats. Republicans hated every single one of them, and they're still trying to destroy them. Doug, thank you. Well said.
1: I agree.
0: Well done. Thank you. John in Minneapolis. Hey, John, what's on your mind today?
2: Yeah, I just wanted to say quickly that, you know, our civil liberties are really being attacked, and we're having the same kind of infiltration of all kinds of groups here. Because they were involved in organizing against ICE when they were here, which they, you know, have the right to do. Everything was peaceful, and I have the right to confront them from a distance and with, you know, blow a whistle or whatever. And unfortunately, you know, they are spending money having, you know, infiltrators into such things as the Sunrise Movement, SEIU, AFL-CIO, American Federation of Teachers, Veterans for Peace, and the bicycle repair, the Green Pit Bicycle Repair Shop. I don't know what goes on there. I've never heard of it.
0: They infiltrated a bicycle repair shop?
2: Yes, apparently it's a hotbed of terrorism. But the way that they define terrorism is that they have a memo, apparently one of Trump's memos, SPM number 7,
0: right,
2: which defines terrorism as anti-Christian, anti-capitalist, anti-American. You know, what defines what is anti-American? And frankly, there, I don't believe in an unbridled capitalism. So if that makes me an anti-capitalist, I fit into that category. And I think that a lot of people that call themselves Christian are the Antichrist. So I'm, you know, against some of their political views and what they think should be done. They're racists and bigots, as you already discussed, you know, with a lot of this. But this is a serious thing because you're old enough to remember Contelpro, what they did to Martin Luther King, the Black Panthers, all these different groups. And recently, I think when they had the Republican convention here, presidential convention, I think it was for George Bush, they infiltrated a group and actually egged them on to throw Molotov cocktails, you know.
0: I had the same experience, John. I was in SDS at MSU, and there was this one guy who was always yelling, "Hey, let's go out and bomb the ROTC building." And when we, you know, years later, when I think it was Brad Lang, it was one of the guys that, you know, that was with us, sued and got the Red Squad files, and he was a state cop.
2: Yep. And they get paid a lot of money to do that. I mean, we're talking ICE, Homeland Security now gets more money than any other police agency, including the FBI. You know, there's all kinds of organizations, and you know, they targeted us. They cost this city $300 million, and that was one of the reasons why, is the people that were here legally or they were undocumented but were in the process of getting a green card. You know, those businesses had closed, or I know a lot of Somalis, and I worked with a lot of Somalis. A lot of them were afraid to leave their house.
0: Yep.
2: We raised tons of money for them. And, you know, Donald, for whatever reason, hates Somalis.
0: They're black skin. They have dark skin. That's why he hates them. It's that simple.
2: Yep.
0: It's just that simple.
2: And my congresswoman,
0: now he's going after Haitians too.
2: I'm going to send her back there until the day I die. I mean, I love my congresswoman. I worked with her even before she was a congresswoman. You know, and she's a hard worker. Mm-hmm. She's,
0: who's that?
2: You know, really, yeah. Go ahead. I'm sorry.
0: What's her name?
2: Ilhan Omar.
0: Oh!
2: Yeah, and we're going to send her back forever.
0: Oh, yeah, yeah. They want to strip her of her citizenship. Yeah, it's wild.
2: Yes, yeah, yes. Anyway, that's all.
0: Yeah, well said, John. Well said. Thank you very much. That was a great rant. Really appreciate it. 46 and a half minutes past the hour. Picking up your calls here, I'll be back with more of your thoughts and mine from time to time. Right after this, stay with us.
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0: Defending America from the weapons of mass deception. We'll be right back.

0: And welcome back, Paul in Zillow, Washington. Hey, Paul, what's on your mind today?
1: The myth of white supremacy is on my mind today.
0: Go for
1: it. And I'm going to ask everybody listening to go to their internet search engine and type in human with an AE suffix, humanae.com. And that is going to take you to the website of a really brilliant woman by the name of Angelica Doss. She is a photographer whose mission is to take photos of every sort of human being on the planet and color code them using the Pantone Color Match, which is a form of digitizing color for people in the graphics industry.
0: I just put humana.com and I got the insurance company. What was that URL again?
1: AE at the end.
0: Ah, okay.
1: Human with AE at the end, .com.
0: All right. Okay, I see it.
1: And what comes up, I believe, on your screen is a whole bunch of portraits.
0: Oh, no, actually, it says if I want to buy this website, I can, so, you got the wrong website.
1: Yeah. I don't know what's going on. When I put it in yesterday, it came up.
0: Yeah.
1: Also, you could try putting in her name, Angelica Doss, D-A-S-S.
0: But why don't you just tell us your thoughts on all this, Paul?
1: Well, what she does is she's photographed over 5,000 people all over the world. Mm-hmm. And she photographs them against a neutral background. And then she uses the Pantone color match scheme. So she zooms in, I believe it's the tip of their nose, and generates the digital code for that color. And then she puts it behind them as the background to their portrait. And on her site, there are absolutely no white people. There are absolutely no black people. Mm-hmm. There are a number of pink people.
0: Yeah.
1: The Irish have the lowest skin melanin, and they are pink.
0: Yeah.
1: And the very darkest people are dark brown.
0: Yeah, that's what Dick Gregory wanted.
1: White supremacy.
0: I'm sorry.
1: Go ahead.
0: Well, I was just going to tell you, Dick Gregory and I were traveling around Uganda back in 1980. And, somehow we got started talking about race, which he, you know, was a fairly constant topic. And he looks at me and he says, "You're not a white person, you're a pink person." And I was like, you're probably right.
1: I looked you up, and in January, at the end of January, where I've been in wearing clothes, you and I are very much the same color, and our background would probably be pinkish.
0: Yeah, there you go. Yeah.
1: And no, but there, when no we use people, the terms white, white and black, we are supporting this mythological thing because, it's not white supremacy. In reality, it's European supremacy. And it goes back to the Pope who said, you can enslave people who aren't Christians in other countries. And
0: Eurocentric.
1: So we've created this myth of white supremacy. And every time somebody says I'm a white person or a black person, they're supporting that myth.
0: Yeah. No, it was largely created. I mean, slavery's been around forever, but most people enslaved people who looked like them. And this whole mythology and pseudoscience around black people being inferior really was developed in the 1600s here in the United States. By way of creating the institution of chattel slavery, specifically for one particular race, and which had existed before, but not the way that we did.
1: And race is a word that biology gave up 50 years ago. There is no such thing as race.
0: Exactly, other than the human race. Yeah, you're absolutely right, Paul. Paul, thank you so much.
1: No, we don't even use it for that.
0: Okay, all right, I'll take your word for it.
1: Thanks for the opportunity to express my opinion.
0: Sure enough. Thanks, Paul. Keep doing the good wine there.

0: Hey, thanks so much for sharing our program and for reaching out to our stations and sponsors and letting them know that you're listening. It really means a lot to us. And welcome back. It's 9.5 minutes before the hour, 8.5 minutes before the hour, I guess. Mark in Janesville, Wisconsin. Hey, Mark, what's on your mind today?
1: Well, Tom, you know, I watched, I can't pronounce his name, Fareed Zakaria.
0: CNN. Yeah.
1: Right. I have a hard time pronouncing his name. He had a thing on about Putin, and they know Putin made the comment about where he, when he was young or something, about chasing the rats, and then how one, you know, stood up in this cornered rat and then went after him. And how you've heard that story before.
0: Well, I'm sure. Yeah, it happened to me once, only it was a mouse, not a rat. But yeah.
1: But I think with Trump, and this is the super doom and gloom, but I think he's not only a narcissist, but I think he's got, you know, psychopath and sociopath tendencies both. I kept reading the definitions of it. And he's already said that if, you know, the Democrats get in the midterms, that he said, I'll probably be impeached. And I think he knows with his age, and he's just firing off in every direction, you know, right now. He's going crazy. Yeah. And, they're bringing up about, you know, Oman and Iran, and they're talking about, seriously, you know, nuclear weapons.
0: Yeah. And he just threatened to bomb Oman. I mean, ally of the United States for over a century.
1: I think this lunatic, I mean, he's going after South Korea, I guess Japan. Mm-hmm. I mean, the Danes and more of those guys died by percentage than our soldiers in that 20-year war. Yeah. And, you know, Canada, and all, you know, the courts mean nothing to him. He wants to impose another big tariff. I think it's hard to say in this ICE, they have a bigger budget than your last call or two callers back was saying. As reported on CNN, they have a bigger budget than the United States Marine Corps.
0: That's right. I think they have a bigger budget than the FBI. Yeah, it's amazing. Yeah,
1: well, a lot bigger in the Marines.
0: Yeah, you know. There you go.
1: I mean, that's his private, like Hitler, the SS is private security thing.
0: Yep.
1: But I think he's not going to go down in the bunker by himself. I think he's like a mad kid, these school shootings, and he could be the same way. I think that's how dangerous it is.
0: Well,
1: aside from World
0: Natalie
1: War III and a massive depression, economic depression.
0: Yeah, I'm with you, Mark. Mark, thank you.
1: I'm sorry. I know it was negative, but...
0: No, I can't disagree. Thank you. Jim in Moline, Michigan. Hey, Jim, what's up?
2: Hello, I was just going to talk to you about... You were talking about genetics.
0: Mm-hmm.
2: You were talking about genetics earlier?
0: I was.
2: Yeah, I was going to tell you, well, we used to have registered cows on the farm here, and we bred the different bulls. Well, we used to use farm bulls where you'd breed them to the cow naturally, but then use a lot of artificial insemination, too.
0: Sure.
2: Well, the bulls would all be ranked on genetics.
0: Yeah.
2: The ones that were higher in genetics, you paid more money for them.
0: Sure.
2: And
0: one of the things that Gregor Mendel was the monk in the 17th century who invented this science, or maybe it was the 16th century, by hybridizing peas and tracking.
2: I don't even care about that.
0: And what he found was that when you mix different species of peas together, different, you know, versions of peas together, you get stronger plants.
2: Well, it's not only that, but I was just going to say, you know, some people are born with good genetics to play basketball and football, and I don't care what color or race they are, they're good.
0: There are traits that pass along. Nobody can dispute that, but that doesn't tie to race.
2: No. It's just like with income. Asians have the highest per capita income in the whole United States.
0: Mm. Yeah, but I would argue that that's probably more likely cultural than it is racial.
2: Yeah, I know. It's just because they work hard. No, it's just you don't work hard and find a place, and some people have more get up and go than others.
0: Yeah, and immigrants tend to do very, very well in the United States and have for a long time. Thank you, Jim. I appreciate the call. Christopher in Vancouver. Hey, Christopher, what's up?
3: Hey, Tom. Quickly, Braun and Perez are running in the general.
0: Right.
3: And Braun has been sending me stuff to my mailbox for months, and I finally called his office, and a young lady answered the phone, which was a big mistake.
0: Uh-oh.
3: I said, you got everything on this campaign stuff accept his voter, his party affiliation.
0: Oh, he's trying to pretend he's not a Republican?
3: Well, he's not. Listen, it's a veteran for Congress.
0: Oh, geez. Well, Perez is only two-thirds of a Democrat, so it's like,
3: well, I know. But then Braun is carpet-bombing YouTube with these ads. Oh, he's a business owner. He's been in the Navy, blah, blah, blah. Yeah. Oh, he's a family man. And I talked with this woman that answered the phone. Big mistake. I said, okay, you got all this stuff. What is he? Is he a Republican or is he a Democrat? She kept on saying, oh, he's a veteran, he's this and that.
0: She wouldn't tell you?
3: I said, she wouldn't tell me. Then finally, I had to ask a third time, is he a Republican? She goes, he's a Republican. It was so painful.
0: Oh, geez.
3: I said, okay, thank you.
0: But
3: the only way we found out about that was from the voter pamphlet.
0: Well, that tells you, Christopher, how terrified these guys are of the damage that Trump and all his lickspittles have done to this party. Christopher, thanks for that.
3: Unbelievable.
0: That's an amazing story. Thank you.
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5: George Orwell spoke bluntly about the nefarious nature of advertising, calling it, quote, the rattling of a stick inside a swill bucket. Even Orwell, though, would have been astonished by the cacophony of swill bucket advertising currently being blasted at us by Amazon, Google, Meta, and other profiteering tech giants. What are they trying to sell? Pure hogwash. Having spent billions to develop artificial intelligence so humanoid robots can displace workers, the tech geniuses are now rushing to build thousands of vast computer data centers necessary to power their brave new AI world. Each center will suck up local water supplies, drastically raise people's utility bills, create monstrous industrial blight and pollution, and enthrone such autocratic thugs as Bezos, Musk, and Zuckerberg as absentee political bosses with domineering power over each locality. But the billionaires forgot something. You and me, we the people, are in open rebellion against this Orwellian future. With officials in multiple states and localities just saying hell no to the profiteers' invasive scams. Thus, the billionaire hucksters are frantically rattling their swill sticks. For example, Mark Zuckerberg, whose Meta Goliath already operates 26 massive data centers and is now spending $600 billion to plop more of them in our communities, has launched a multi-million dollar offensive to beat back local opponents. It's running BS television ads in state capital cities, financing political candidates to hype the data centers, deploying untold numbers of lobbyists to rig the rules against opponents, and hiring an army of, quote, community affairs agents to spread AI propaganda. This is Jim Hightower saying, they have the fat cats, but a groundswell of us alley cats has them on the run. To get involved, go to MediaJustice.org/tools.

poll monitors deployed, Korean alliance gutted, Ten Commandments hit the Supreme Court, and Fox smears Muslim immigrants at breakfast. Good morning. This is the Commonwealth Report, news for the public, not the powerful. You can find us and follow us at commonwealthreport.news. Trump erases nearly 400 federal data sets and buries the proof. The Guardian dropped a report this morning that it is worth taking a look at. Over the past year and a half, at least 28 federal data sets have been deleted outright. Another 338 got quietly modified. That's data from more than 60 agencies covering the environment, labor, and law enforcement. Health data took the worst of it, roughly 40% of everything the tracker dataindex.us has flagged. Gone is the database of federal law enforcement misconduct. Gone is a survey measuring violence against children. Gone are pollution readings from American embassies overseas. Dennis Ross, chief data scientist under Biden, said, "We're at a very vulnerable point as a nation." Here's what that means. You can't fight what you can't count. Erase the numbers and you've killed the argument before anybody gets to make it. This isn't budget trimming. It's the clearing of the memory of America. Trump's DOJ deploys 1,000 poll watchers and Americans smell a setup. The Justice Department says it's sending about 1,000 monitors to polling places this November. Harmeet Dhillon, who runs the Civil Rights Division, called it, quote, probably going to be a historic number for a Republican administration. Compare that to the record. Biden's DOJ sent monitors to 86 jurisdictions in 2024 and 64 in 2022. Trump's first term sent them to 44 in 2020. The department won't say where these 1,000 people are going, and the Civil Rights Division isn't anywhere near 1,000 people, so they'll be pulling from U.S. attorneys' offices. Now, remember what Trump said this year. Republicans should nationalize the voting and take over the voting. The same DOJ has lost all 23 court cases trying to pry unredacted voter rolls out of the states. Federal agents at your polling place is just intimidation with a badge when you go to vote. A Republican senator breaks ranks as Trump guts the South Korea alliance. Trump ordered the Pentagon to scale back on joint military exercises with South Korea. Those drills have run since the 1950s. They're the whole point of deterrence on that peninsula. The reason he gave was his good relationship with Kim Jong-un and the fact that his war with Iran has stretched American aircraft carriers thin. Senator Jack Reed, the top Democrat at Armed Services, called it, quote, another inane, haphazard decision by President Trump. Reed says Trump is flattering a dictator and punishing Seoul for refusing to join a war that Trump started. Republican Tom Tillis broke ranks and criticized it, too. And Reed warned that China and Russia are watching how fast this president walks away from an ally. 70 years of alliance traded for a photo op with a dictator. Trump panics over ballroom ruling and rebrands it a national security structure. Trump tore down the East Wing last October to build himself a 90,000 square foot ballroom. Estimated cost somewhere between $300 and $400 million, so supposedly paid for by private donors. He said he needed it to entertain VIP guests. A district judge and a dividend appeals panel, a divided appeals panel, told him to stop until Congress authorizes it. Construction halts Friday unless the Supreme Court steps in. So Trump changed his story. On Truth Social, he never used the word ballroom once. He called it a, quote, desperately needed national security structure, and called the preservation group that sued him treasonists who revealed top military secrets. Judge Richard Leon already answered that. He said the security problem was the president's own making. Moby Dick was one man's obsession sold to the crew as a mission. Is the national security ballroom Trump's white whale? Texas families dragged Ten Commandments law to the Supreme Court. More than two dozen Texas families filed to the Supreme Court yesterday. They want Senate Bill 10 struck down. That's the law requiring every public school classroom in Texas to post a state-selected Protestant version of the Ten Commandments. These families are Christian, Jewish, Hindu, Baha'i, United Unitarian Universalist, and non-religious, spread across 22 school districts. The Fifth Circuit ruled in April that the law is fine, even though the Supreme Court struck down a nearly identical Kentucky law back in 1980. Annie Laurie Gaylor of the Freedom from Religion Foundation says the First Commandment is, quote, the antithesis of our First Amendment. Rabbi Joseph Fixler of Houston says these displays force kids to defend their own family's beliefs. Public schools exist to educate, not to convert. And that used to be settled law.
Racist alert. Fox contributor attacks Muslim immigrants and calls it facing facts. On Fox Business Monday morning, contributor Liz Peek drew a line between the immigrants she likes and the ones she doesn't. The Italians and the Irish, she said, came here and joined the social fabric. Then came the turn, quote, let's face it, more and more Muslim countries sending people toward the United States. Sending, like cargo. Within 30 months, she claimed, they decided they hate America. Her proof was one streamer, Hassan Piker, born right here in the United States. One American man stretched into a verdict on millions of believers. Then she reached for Iran, jailing its critics as if a foreign government's cruelty rides along in the suitcase of every Muslim who lands here. According to Fox so-called news, millions of Americans woke up Monday and found out that they're the suspects. And that's the way it is today, Tuesday, August 18th, 2026, on Tom Hartman.

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1: Hey, welcome to the third hour of our program. 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You can sign up. Christopher, welcome back to the program. It's always great having you with us.
2: Thanks for having me, Tom. Happy to be here.
1: Always a pleasure. So you wrote this absolutely mind-boggling piece titled America Has the Parts to Build What the EU Built, A Toolkit for Beating Autocrats. Let's start with what the EU built. Tell us about this.
2: The EU has some really brilliant structures for reining in autocratic states. In the United States, we reward member states that consolidate power unlawfully because they get to retain their representation in national bodies. They get to use that representation then to unfairly take more money and benefit themselves. So it benefits that corruption. But in the EU, member states with Article 7 can lose their representation, lose their voting rights until they clean up their corrupt courts and make sure that they have democratic elections. They can have funds withheld from them if they're not maintaining third-party protected democracy and judicial measures. And so it's really interesting to look at this inversion between the EU and the United States, where they have many of the same parts that we have. They have constitutions of member states. They have their own sets of laws, their own courts, but just based on the restructuring, they are able to rein in corrupt states. A Florida and a Texas would not be allowed to gain total power over other states in the way that they have unfairly, or gain an unfair proportion of representation in the EU. Instead, they end up like a Hungary or a Poland, where they're able to be reined back in using soft power.
1: You used in your article, it was an analysis that I was vaguely familiar with, but I'd never seen it laid out so clearly. It was just a brilliant job, Christopher. You used the example of Hungary and how the European Union actually went after Viktor Orban when he tried to, or actually succeeded to a large extent in destroying, the institutions of governance, the media, everything else in Hungary. Tell us about that.
2: Absolutely. He was there. People have observed that he was able to fully have the oligarchs take over the media apparatus of Hungary. He was able to try to rig elections, all these different things. But to be a member in good standing of the European Union, there are still standards that need to be met. And that losing that good standing means that you don't get a voice in the overall European Union leadership. And you can even be kicked out of the European Union. And a lot of the money that those oligarchs depend on in Hungary was cut off, with the condition being very clear restoration of democratic procedures. That is how you break up coalitions that keep someone like Orban in power. And for those who want to do a little deep dive on that, the underlying thought process is really well explained in something called selectorate theory, which explains winning coalitions within governance. And so they were able to use the power of their hold to restore democracy in those states. And wouldn't it be great if we could help the people of Florida, the people of Texas, the way that we help that the EU was able to help Hungary take care of their own issues with corruption.
1: Yeah, and before we get to your prescription for America, just I want to be sure that people really understand what happened here. I've been on this program and in my writings and whatnot for years now, been decrying Viktor Orban's attempt to turn Hungary basically into Russia, into an oligarchic neo-fascist state. And he was way down that road. And the EU and the story that's in our media is that the guy who is challenging him, who is now the prime minister or president, whatever the title is, I think it's prime minister, that he kind of came out of the resistance movement, and everybody was like sick and tired of Orban, and they said, okay, we're going to vote for this guy, or at least his party, and that was the end of Orban, and wasn't that wonderful? But in fact, behind the scenes, as it were, or maybe just structurally, the structure, the way that the European Union is constructed, the EU was arguably the major force that put the pressure on average Hungarians in a way that caused them to say, screw this, we're sick and tired of Orban, he's ruining our country.
2: Absolutely. There's valuable, clear incentives to being a member of the EU, and even beyond the regular people of Hungary, for the oligarchs, they were able to see the financial disincentives in play. They were able to see that there are large amounts of money and resources and opportunities that will go their way if they play ball and if they don't get in the way of reform in Hungary. And that is what a long-term soft power campaign can look like. And so that is an under-explained, you know, because Orban used every tool in his power. What decides whether a dictator stays in place or whether a democracy stays a democracy is largely those winning coalitions. And a book I'd really recommend to people is The Dictator's Handbook, which is based off of selectorate theory, and it outlines a lot of this work. But the idea that the winning coalitions, that they are the ones who keep people in power. Even someone like Putin needs selective numbers of people to keep him in power. That's why we use trade agreements and diplomacy to try and influence nations for them to realize and for the people who keep the dictator in power that they can gain benefits by democratizing and by dismantling corruption.
1: Right. And the EU, you know, brought that power, that pressure to bear on Hungary in a way that caused people to say enough of this already. We're sick and tired of it. So how would that work in the United States with, say, you know, the corruption that Greg Abbott, or Ron DeSantis, these little empires that they're running in Texas and Florida, where they've got all their corrupt. But I mean, in Texas, you've got the attorney general himself has been indicted, you know, impeached and everything. So how would we do something like that here? How do we hold individual states accountable?
2: Well, you know, the term constitutional hardball really lays it out there. We have seen that in our justice system, in our judicial system, the way that you move jurisprudence, you change it in the direction that you prefer, is by conflict. And the way you bring that conflict is by enacting the policies that you believe in and allowing it to go to court and arguing it. And not just doing that in one case here or there. It's about not complying in advance. And you know that this strategy is going to work because it's the strategy that conservatives have effectively applied for years. Now, there was a time where the Fugitive Slave Act was fought by northern states. They defied the Supreme Court, and they ultimately benefited from defying the Supreme Court. Lincoln did the same thing. In fact, in an article I published a few days ago, we outlined 12 different cases throughout U.S. history as early as 1796, as recently as 2025, with Roe versus Wade being repealed, where a city, a state, a municipality decides they're going to defy the Supreme Court, maybe even to defy the Constitution. And when the case, if we were just talking about with schools sharing religious materials, Christian materials in schools, that is a game play. That's constitutional hardball. You defy the existing order, and then you allow it to go to court, and you

0: Christianity, they think it should be in public schools. Now, many people know that's unconstitutional. Yes, the Ten Commandments. Well, I believe, if I'm not mistaken, too, they're now conditioning some of their funding based on schools agreeing to teach the Bible.
1: Right.
0: And they're happening in a few states. And they do this because they believe it's the right thing to do. And so they say, okay, we're just going to pass the law and we will argue it in the courts. And they recognize that that's a part of the process for changing the existing order, not just in legislation, but in how the courts interpret it. And so if they can do that because they believe what they believe, we should be able to do the same thing for the Constitution, for democracy, for justice. Now, cannabis legalization is a really good example of that working on the other side, is after decades of people saying this should be legal, it's ridiculous that we're putting people in jail for smoking something that grows on the ground, states just started nullifying and pushing and creating these laws and decriminalizing against federal law, actively oppositional to it, because they recognize that at a certain point you just have to do it and accept that the lawsuits will come and fight the lawsuits because they're worth fighting.
1: So if I'm a citizen of Texas, what do I do?
0: Well, if you're a citizen of Texas and you want to push the issue, you try to gain power wherever you can. If it's a school board passing a law policy that's going to ban, any religion preferential treatment, you get that power where you can. It's a tougher one in Texas to fight for that. It is. And the blue states are really the ones who need to create that constitutional hardball in particular.
1: Let's talk about that. We just have about a minute and a half here before we're going to hit a hard break. I can't stop.
0: Yeah.
1: So I live in Oregon. What do I say to my governor or my state representative or my state senator?
0: Arrest ICE agents. That's the best thing you can do, because the Supremacy Clause doesn't protect criminality, and that's constitutional hardball. That's saying we are going to fight you in court in advance. We are going to pass these laws that say that and just arrest people who break the law, and we're ready to fight you in court. And that's something anybody can push for, anybody can fight for, and it's one of the most important things we can do today.
1: So under what circumstances would I ask the state of Oregon to arrest ICE agents when they're doing things that—
0: Well, those new shock gloves, assault, that can be considered assault, criminal activity, when agents kidnap, beat, murder, they need to be observed for being part of that criminal activity, and they need to be arrested. The same as any Oregon state police officer.
1: Why do you think no state has done this?
0: Well, in Minnesota, the Hennepin County attorney has now charged two different officers for very extreme conduct. Now, it wasn't for the murders. It was for, aggravated, waving their guns around at people in different incidents and that kind of stuff. But they're not doing it because the chicken that sticks its head up is the one that gets its head cut off.
1: Right.
0: And that's just a fact. We don't expect politicians to be the most courageous among us. They largely get to where they are by being effective at deferring blame, even the ones that we like, blame.
1: Which is why we have to push them so hard, basically.
0: And that's just our job, is they're not going to be more brave than we demand. It's our job to educate ourselves and fight.
1: Yeah, well said. Christopher Armitage, you can read all about it at the Existentialist Republic on Substack, or cmarmitage.substack.com. Christopher, always great. I always learn something from you. Thank you so much for dropping by. It's great to see you.
0: Thank you. Appreciate it. Take care.
1: Sure enough. 18 minutes past the hour. Medicare for All destroys the cost argument. Stick around. We'll get to that.
2: This is the Tom Hartman Program.
1: Oh, and Trump just voted by mail. Something he says nobody should be allowed to do. We'll be right back.

0: And welcome back, David in San Francisco. Hey, David, what's up?
1: Oh, not too bad, Tom. Yeah, I don't know if you noticed, the bankers have been now doubled down cheated. You remember how you can't just go down to a bank with a Bitcoin and get an exchange rate. There is no exchange rate. And I'm not sure if it was last night or yesterday, the Trump government decided to give a banking license to World,
0: Liberty Financial, Trump's crypto company.
1: Right. And it's going to be, you know, Steve Witkoff, his son is the head of it.
0: Yep. Along with
1: the Trump family has a 37% stake.

0: in it.
1: Yeah, I think Uday and Kusi are the kind of leaders of that.
0: Right, yeah. And so basically, if they are given bank status, and remembering, too, you know, if you, as an entrepreneur, you think, oh, I'm going to go off and create a bank. Well, you usually have to go through some training to do a thing like that. Then you have to get a charter, and usually you start at a county level, maybe a statewide level if you're lucky. But you don't just start off with a federal bank.
1: Oh, you do if you're Trump.
0: And here is a pack of totally inexperienced con artists who now have the ability to transfer crypto to bank.
1: Mm-hmm.
0: And so the entire, I mean, the grift is fantastic when you think about it, because this is the camel's nose under the tent of crypto superseding the U.S. dollar, and then you know, they create a bubble like that, and boy, everybody in America could go broke in a bubble.
1: Right? And Trump wants to be the guy who's issuing the currency. He's got this thing called a stable coin, and it's a crypto token that is tied to each coin in quotes. They're just little, you know, JPEGs, basically. Each coin is tied to $1. And under this new charter, Trump will get to hold the dollars that back up the stable coins that Trump has issued. And so we're handing to a professional con man and grifter the ability to do this. And then the stable coins become worth $1 each. And then the next step is to actually use them in commerce. And with Trump's bank, he's trying to make that, you know, a possibility, a reality. And that's just like breathtakingly corrupt. I mean, it's just astonishing,
0: right,
1: and a threat to our financial system.
0: Yeah, absolutely, because no loan you took 20 years ago is going to be able to supersede against the corruption of now with a system like that.
1: Yeah.
0: But I'll wrap up. You had an earlier caller talking about Trump being impeached as soon as the Democrats come into power. Well, of course that's true. As a matter of fact, you remember the fraud charges, they held off on sentencing for Trump until he's out of office.
1: Yep.
0: So he is in jail. You know, he goes to sentencing hours after he's out of office. And then you got additional charges like these.
1: Yep. Yeah, I get it. It's going to be a wild... The next 3 years are just going to be absolutely wild here in this country, David. David, thank you so much for the call. 22 and a half minutes past the hour. I'll be back with you in just a minute.

0: Tired of news that protects the powerful? Get reporting with a backbone at the Commonwealth Report. News for the public, not the powerful. 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Jody Arrington, one of the top Republicans on the House Budget Committee, said earlier this month, the national debt is the United States' next great war. He's talking about our $38 trillion national debt and the $1 trillion annual interest payments that we're making on that debt. Now, the fact of the matter is, if you add up the impact of Reagan's tax cuts in the 1980s, Bush's tax cuts in the early 2000s, and Trump's tax cuts, it all adds up to actually more than $38 trillion. In other words, the entirety of our national debt that we're paying $1 trillion in interest payments on every year, that instead could be paying for a national health care system or making college free or anything else, all of that is the result of three Republican presidents transferring over $38 trillion out of the federal treasury and into the pockets of the morbidly rich. There's an article about it at Hartman Report. The national debt is the evidence of the crime. Check it out. Welcome back. Picking up your calls here. David in Torrance, California. Hey, David, what's up?
1: Yeah, hi, Tom. I've been an old listener fan for a long time. I have been away for a while. Anyway, I wanted to talk about the catering truck issue in Turkey that comedians are having a lot of fun with it. I don't think progressive media they're talking about the true narratives on that. I think the entire thing is a fake assassination plot.
0: The story that Iran wanted to shoot Air Force One out of the air? That's what you're talking about?
1: Yes. Yeah. Iran is not stupid enough to...
0: No, I agree with you. Apparently, this so-called intelligence came out of Israel, and I think this was just, you know, I'm not going to make this as an absolute assertion, but the first thought that occurred to me when I heard that this intelligence came out of Israel was, this is just Bibi Netanyahu trying to scare the crap out of Donald Trump again to get him to stay in the war.
1: Yeah, that's what I think. He even mentions that Iran tried to kill Trump three times. He even trying to connect the two assassinations in U.S. to Iran. Those two guys have as much connection to Iran as aliens.
0: Well, there's no doubt in my mind that Iran would love to see Trump dead, and probably has sent people out to try to make him that way, but. You know, and that's been going on since he assassinated Soleimani during his first term. I mean, they've been, you know, there's been basically a fatwa, although I don't think that there was one declared against him, like, you know, against, you know, the, what's his name, the Rushdie, Salman Rushdie. But that doesn't mean that this intelligence was legitimate. I'm inclined to agree with you that Iran trying to attack the president as they're flying out of Turkey. It just doesn't make sense to me.
1: Yeah. Anyway, it was good to talk to you.
0: Okay. Thanks a lot, David. Good to hear from you. This whole thing of Donald Trump taking on Iran, you know, with Bibi Netanyahu, and Netanyahu just wanted us to do this because he's up for election, you know, in 2 months, in October. Or what is it, 2.5 months, 3 months. And he's got a problem. I mean, there are a lot of people in Israel who are saying that Bibi Netanyahu let October 7 happen. And I mean, in my opinion, there's a fair amount of evidence that that's true. So he's going to have a rough time. We'll be right there.
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0: Back with your calls on the other side of the break. Stick around.

missile monitors deployed, Korean alliance gutted, Ten Commandments hit the Supreme Court, and Fox smears Muslim immigrants at breakfast. Good morning. This is the Commonwealth Report, news for the public, not the powerful. You can find us and follow us at commonwealthreport.news. Trump erases nearly 400 federal data sets and buries the proof. The Guardian dropped a report this morning that it is worth taking a look at. Over the past year and a half, at least 28 federal data sets have been deleted outright. Another 338 got quietly modified. That's data from more than 60 agencies covering the environment, labor, and law enforcement. Health data took the worst of it, roughly 40% of everything the tracker dataindex.us has flagged. Gone is the database of federal law enforcement misconduct. Gone is a survey measuring violence against children. Gone are pollution readings from American embassies overseas. Dennis Ross, chief data scientist under Biden, said, "We're at a very vulnerable point as a nation." Here's what that means. You can't fight what you can't count. Erase the numbers and you've killed the argument before anybody gets to make it. This isn't budget trimming. It's the clearing of the memory of America. Trump's DOJ deploys 1,000 poll watchers and Americans smell a setup. The Justice Department says it's sending about 1,000 monitors to polling places this November. Armeet Dillon, who runs the Civil Rights Division, called it, quote, probably going to be a historic number for a Republican administration. Compare that to the record. Biden's DOJ sent monitors to 86 jurisdictions in 2024 and 64 in 2022. Trump's first term sent them to 44 in 2020. The department won't say where these 1,000 people are going, and the Civil Rights Division isn't anywhere near 1,000 people, so they'll be pulling from U.S. attorney's offices. Now, remember what Trump said this year. Republicans should nationalize the voting and take over the voting. The same DOJ has lost all 23 court cases trying to pry unredacted voter rolls out of the states. Federal agents at your polling place is just intimidation with a badge when you go to vote. A Republican senator breaks ranks as Trump guts the South Korea alliance. Trump ordered the Pentagon to scale back on joint military exercises with South Korea. Those drills have run since the 1950s. They're the whole point of deterrence on that peninsula. The reason he gave was his good relationship with Kim Jong-un and the fact that his war with Iran has stretched American aircraft carriers thin. Senator Jack Reed, the top Democrat at Armed Services, called it, quote, another inane, haphazard decision by President Trump. Reed says Trump is flattering a dictator and punishing Seoul for refusing to join a war that Trump started. Republican Tom Tillis broke ranks and criticized it, too. And Reed warned that China and Russia are watching how fast this president walks away from an ally. 70 years of alliance traded for a photo op with a dictator. Trump panics over ballroom ruling and rebrands it a national security structure. Trump tore down the East Wing last October to build himself a 90,000 square foot ballroom. Estimated cost somewhere between $300 and $400 million, so supposedly paid for by private donors. He said he needed it to entertain VIP guests. A district judge and a dividend appeals panel, a divided appeals panel, told him to stop until Congress authorizes it. Construction halts Friday unless the Supreme Court steps in. So Trump changed his story. On Truth Social, he never used the word ballroom once. He called it a, quote, desperately needed national security structure, and called the preservation group that sued him treasonists who revealed top military secrets. Judge Richard Leon already answered that. He said the security problem was the president's own making. Moby Dick was one man's obsession sold to the crew as a mission. Is the national security ballroom Trump's white whale? Texas families dragged Ten Commandments law to the Supreme Court. More than two dozen Texas families filed with the Supreme Court yesterday. They want Senate Bill 10 struck down. That's the law requiring every public school classroom in Texas to post a state-selected Protestant version of the Ten Commandments. These families are Christian, Jewish, Hindu, Baha'i, United, Unitarian Universalist, and non-religious, spread across 22 school districts. The Fifth Circuit ruled in April that the law is fine, even though the Supreme Court struck down a nearly identical Kentucky law back in 1980. Annie Laurie Gaylor of the Freedom from Religion Foundation says the First Commandment is, quote, the antithesis of our First Amendment. Rabbi Joseph Fixler of Houston says these displays force kids to defend their own family's beliefs. Public schools exist to educate, not to convert. And that used to be settled law.
Racist alert. Fox contributor attacks Muslim immigrants and calls it facing facts. On Fox Business Monday morning, contributor Liz Peek drew a line between the immigrants she likes and the ones she doesn't. The Italians and the Irish, she said, came here and joined the social fabric. Then came the turn, quote, let's face it, more and more Muslim countries sending people toward the United States. Sending, like cargo. Within 30 months, she claimed, they decided they hate America. Her proof was one streamer, Hassan Piker, born right here in the United States. One American man stretched into a verdict on millions of believers. Then she reached for Iran, jailing its critics as if a foreign government's cruelty rides along in the suitcase of every Muslim who lands here. According to Fox so-called news, millions of Americans woke up Monday and found out that they're the suspects. And that's the way it is today, Tuesday, August 18th, 2026. I'm Tom Hartman.

0: 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Or that after the show we send out Sue's Stack, a list of every topic I've discussed, along with clickable hot links to every source of information I've shared with you on the air? 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Check it out. And welcome back. 34 minutes past the hour. So what's on your mind today? Alan in Knoxville, Tennessee. Hey, Alan, what's up?
1: Hello. Can you hear me?
0: I can.
1: Okay. Sir, first of all, thank you for taking my call. And once upon a time, the United States used to be known as a protector of human rights worldwide. Well, we don't even do that in our own country anymore.
0: So that's true.
1: That's kind of crazy. But anyway, I wanted to mention that. Speaking of even undocumented immigrants, which my wife is one of them, we've been going through the course for years and years, and she still can't get papers.
0: Oh, good luck with that.
1: Not under this president, it's not going to happen. I understand that. But what I want to talk about is Donald Trump's mathematics. Now, he did this a few months ago. Maybe it was last year. But he did this a few days ago, that he lowered drug prices by 600%. Well, my gosh, I need to go visit my pharmacist because he owes me a lot of money.
0: That's exactly right. Anything over 100% means you get a refund.
1: That's what I wanted to talk about mostly, but I enjoy watching your program, and just wanted to bring those things about. And,
0: thank you, Alan. You did a fine job of it. Yeah, and I hope your wife can get all that stuff worked out. Alan, thank you so much for the call. I neglected to share two more stories with you. I'm going to do these right now, and then I'll get right back to your calls and in just a minute. But Medicare for All, this is amazing. The Cato Institute, the right wing libertarian think tank that I think it started out as the Charles Koch Foundation, has been at the forefront of libertarian thought. And they hate the idea of Medicare for All because that's socialism, right? They did the math. And what they discovered is that Medicare for All would cost the United States somewhere for over a 10-year period, would cost us somewhere between $40 and $75 trillion. Now, that sounds like a mind-boggling amount of money. And that's the only number that they put out. They did not compare what it would cost to what we're spending right now. And what we're spending right now is over $80 trillion over the next decade. And so they're saying if we adopt Medicare for All, if we do it, really efficiently, we could do it for $40 trillion. If we do it really sloppy, we could do it for $75 trillion. In either case, we save money, which they didn't point out. But everybody else is citing their study and saying, hey, look at this. The Cato Institute did our math for us. And sure enough, there it is. Cato's estimates, we would save money. We could save up to $40 trillion. If we save $40 trillion over the next 10 years, we could send every kid in America to college for free. And then we would be just like all the other advanced democracies in the world. We would have free health care or low-cost health care, and we'd have free college or low-cost health college. And we could build new hospitals. We could build new clinics. We could build rural hospitals and clinics. We could train a generation of medical professionals. We could clean up the healthcare deserts in America. And we'd have money left over. So, when politicians tell you that Medicare for All is not viable or isn't a good idea or doesn't work or whatever, Hakeem Jeffries is out there hawking that line right now. Just tell them that's a bunch of crap. Medicare for All actually will save money. And who's telling us that? Charles Koch's own little think tank, the Cato Foundation, the Cato Institute. So that, and the last story here, Donald Trump keeps telling us that voting by mail is corrupt. And only the people who vote by mail are the people who are the corrupt people. And it's vulnerable and blah, blah, blah. Yeah, he just voted by mail. He dropped his ballot in late July. It was recorded on August 13th. You know, he's staying in Washington, D.C., but he technically lives in Florida at his tacky golf motel. And he's voted by mail for years. He knows that it works. He knows how easy it is to vote by mail. He knows how convenient it is to vote by mail. He just doesn't want you to be able to do it, because one of the things he discovered during the pandemic was that more Democrats than Republicans are inclined to vote by mail. So, anyway, FYI. So what's on your mind today? Kenyatta in Los Angeles. Hey, Kenyatta, I quoted you in my newsletter today. I hope that's okay.
2: Not only is it okay, my brother, you know, I'm humbled by it. I actually got a notice. No, I am. I got a notification from the Daily Kos about that. But listen, you had at the bottom of the last hour, you had a caller named Jim. And I want Jim to know that, and with all due respect, I had to wince a little bit about the genetics and basketball and football reference. And yeah. I want Jim to know that I was cut from my high school basketball team, and I mean in short order. In my life, I've never made a layup. My 10-year-old daughter, who is 5'5", beat me at basketball when she was 10 years old. And I'm telling you, I was trying to win. So much for that.
0: Let me just tell you about Jim real quick. Jim is a conservative who used to call up and try to debate me and have fights with me. And recently, he's been kind of nice. I think he's coming around. And so I didn't want to really challenge him or pick on him. So I just let him have his say and made my point and moved on. But that's the story behind the story.
2: Oh, no. That's interesting input, because the plot thickens. In any event, what Jim will warm his heart is to know that the day that I was cut from the basketball team, my head coach, who was also my head football coach, which was the only sport I was ever any good at, said to me, you're really bright. How about you be our statistician? Mm-hmm. So there's a lesson for Jim. Now, your article today in the Hartman Report, I got to tell you something. I read you do the same thing. You have a regimen of reading every morning, and so do I.
0: I read your stuff.
2: And you're right at the top of the list. And I was so inspired, because you read the things that inspire you. And I started thinking about what you were talking about, and Trump talking about good genes. And then I, juxtapose that with what Jim was saying. And we have to be very careful about that, Tom, because genetics, sometimes proclivities for something are a result of not genetics, but culture, environment, home life, all kinds of things. Okay? So we got to be very careful about that. Then I wanted to tell you where your inspiration for me and today's column, which will be published in about an hour, came. When you talked about Trump's gene talk, I started thinking about Pete Hegseth talking about testosterone in the military and giving shots to people. Uh-huh. So Trump's talking about genes, and that is hearkening back to eugenics, which was horrible for black people in the United States, forced sterilizations, all types of horrific events. And then there's a company that has a product called Nugenics, which is a quote-unquote testosterone alpha male boosting product. Now, I'm thinking eugenics, Pete Hegseth, testosterone. Am I crazy?
0: I think it all fits together.
2: No, and if I'm crazy, you can tell me, because my article will be out in about an hour. But I wanted to thank you for the inspiration.
0: I will check it out, and I look forward to your article. And anybody who wants to read your stuff, just go over to the Substack and plug in Kenyatta, and you can subscribe. It's free. So, Kenyatta, thank you. Thanks for the call.
2: Thank you, sir.
0: Yeah, good talking to you this morning. Ray in Woodstock, New York. Hey, Ray, what's on your mind today?
3: Well, Tom, thank you so much for all you do. I listen to you on 104.1 Woodstock FM radio. I listen to Amy Goodman every day. Mm-hmm. I have to just share this with you. Your dad would be so proud of me. I was an industrial machinist. and I worked on high voltage for Westinghouse. I worked on General Electric. I was a union machinist in 1982.
0: Mm-hmm.
3: And then Ronald Reagan came in and gutted all the unions.
0: Yep.
3: And he was a movie actor just like what we have now, a movie actor.
0: Yeah,
3: you know,
0: that's true. Yeah, Trump is a TV star. Yeah, and Reagan. Oh, yeah. Not only that, when he was the head of the Screen Actors Guild, the Actors Union, he was an active spy for J. Edgar Hoover, looking for communists in Hollywood. He destroyed a lot of people's careers.
3: Yeah, he was as bad as that guy McCarthy.
0: Yep. Yeah, he was just quiet about it.
3: Well, here's what I wanted to share with you today. I watch history. I'm retired. I'm here at the river, relaxing, watching people fish. But I study history every single day, every channel, the TikTok, the Instagram, the Facebook. But this morning, I was watching a documentary on the Ku Klux Klan, and it was, oh my God, it was just terrifying. These, you know, black family went to go register to vote, and they burned down their house, and they beat their kids. And,
0: yeah, you're talking pre-60s?
3: Yeah.
0: Yeah.
3: And then you had the movie Mississippi Burning.
0: Yep.
3: With Gene Hackman and William DeVoe.
0: Yeah.
3: But anyway, the point that I'm trying to make here today is, like, you know, it's very important that we have people need to know. They need to get off the couch and vote, even if they don't like the president that's running. You have all the other institutions. You have, you know, the sheriff's office, or you have the dog catcher. I don't care who you're voting for, but you got to vote.
0: Yeah. No, I'm with you, Ray. And this is arguably one of the most important elections in American history, certainly in my lifetime anyway. And
3: mine,
0: you know,
3: too. You know, I'm in my 70s now.
0: Yeah, I get it. Ray, thanks a lot for the call. Good to hear from you. It is 45 minutes, or 46 minutes, actually, after the hour, 14 minutes before. We'll be right back with more of your calls in just a minute. Stick around.
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0: It's the place where smart people get their news. I'll be right back with your calls.

0: And welcome back, Joni in Mount Shasta, California. Hey, Joni, what's on your mind today?
1: Hi, Tom. You were speaking about local politics earlier, so I was going to bring up some local politics in Shasta County for people who might not be aware. Tina Peters was recently released from prison, and she was an election denier from Colorado.
0: Correct.
1: And the Trump administration pressured Colorado to commute her sentence. And our Shasta election office is looking to hire her.
0: Oh, yeah.
1: And that's Shasta County in Redding, California. The person who wants to hire her is Clint Curtis. He's a top election official that was just censured for verbal abuse and threats of violence to employees. So he's going through something.
0: Yeah.
1: You know, they're trying to get him out, but I think before he gets out, they're going to try and get her in. So I was wondering if I could give the Shasta Elections Office phone number to folks so they could just give them some support.
0: And, I'd rather you didn't, but just telling people, yes. People can look it up themselves. It's generally not a good idea to put a phone number out on the air. But you know,
1: okay, no.
0: It's not like it's a secret.
1: No.
0: So,
1: well, at least I got the word out for folks that might not know.
0: There you go. Joni, thank you very
1: so much.
0: Yeah, I was unaware, you know, that it was Clint Curtis. Oh, my God. Thank you. Mark in Brennan, Washington. Hey, Mark, what's on your mind today?
2: Well, first of all, I've moved. I'm in Port Townsend, Washington.
0: Oh, okay.
2: That's not why
0: I'll fix this. Okay.
2: So there is so much that everybody's talking about with these elections, but I don't understand why we're not talking about the costs of our so-called excursions in this century. We have spent over $8 trillion that we've borrowed to do this.
0: Yeah.
2: Now, you talked earlier, your comment about Medicare. It occurred to me while you were saying that, you know, if we went Medicare for all, and this may be a point that the Democrats can bring up with the Republicans, you said your amounts were like $40 million.
0: $40 trillion for 10 years. So about $4 trillion a year.
2: Yeah, so if we save that much money in Medicare, then maybe we could give it for them to pay our interest only on the wars that we've been starting.
0: That's true.
2: I don't understand why this is not a huge topic.
0: Yeah, the $8 trillion that we spent on the two wars that George W. Bush and Dick Cheney lied us into would have paid for 2 years of Medicare for all.
2: Yeah, and I don't know why that's not a banner on every newspaper from now until it happens. It's crazy.
0: Republicans.
2: they
0: don't want you to know. And a lot of our media is owned by Republicans or people who, you know, go with the Republicans because Republicans give tax breaks to rich people and most of our media is owned by rich people. So that's why people don't know. I mean, it's just...
2: Right, but the Democrats have a responsibility to let us know. But as long as we got these... I don't know.
0: The problem we got right now is you've got people like Hakeem Jeffries, who's taking money from the health insurance industry, who doesn't want Medicare for all because, hey, it's a money source for him. And then you've got people like, you know, Bernie and AOC and whatnot who are saying we should have it and are not taking money from the healthcare industry. And right now that's a schism, a divide within the Democratic Party. Hopefully that will get cleaned up soon. Mark, thanks a lot for the call. Spot on. And
2: thanks for pointing
0: that was a brilliant leap, you know, pointing that, juxtaposing those two things. Thank you. It's 10 minutes before the hour. I'll be back with more of your calls in just a second. Stick with it.

0: Hey, thanks so much for sharing our program and for reaching out to our stations and sponsors and letting them know that you're listening. It really means a lot to us. Welcome back. 9 minutes before the hour. Picking up your calls here. Richard in Houston, Texas, listening on KPFT. Hey, Richard, what's up?
1: Oh, yeah, a couple of things I'd like to bring attention to. First of all, nationalizing voting. I've gotten a lot of really positive responses in my analogy, and this is it. There's a reason why catchers don't get to call balls and strikes.
0: That's a good point. That's a good
1: Thank
0: point.
1: Thank you.
0: Yeah.
1: And number two, 106 years ago today, the 19th Amendment passed.
0: Okay, remind me, the 19th Amendment, the enfranchisement of women?
1: The women's right to vote, yeah,
0: that's
1: absolutely
0: correct. Yeah, okay.
1: And, you know, I was hoping, I gave Bernie a copy of the book that I gave you when you were here in Houston several months back, and I was hoping that Tallarico and all of them would be able to pivot off of it, seeing how they're they, as in this administration, is trying to cram the SAVE Act down our throat, but it didn't materialize, even though I did manage to get the endowment in her name here at SHSU. But that's all I wanted to point out to you, and thank you for all you do, man. You're a gem.
0: Well, thank you, Richard, and it was nice meeting you there in Houston. I appreciate the call, and appreciate the book. Thank you. Elizabeth in Oakland, California. Hey, Elizabeth, what's on your mind today?
2: Hi. Can you hear me?
0: I can.
2: Okay. Tom, thank you. See, I want to share that the hypocrisy here is glaring like a sun. When Hassan Piker spent months bashing Kamala Harris over Biden's policies, remember, she was the VP, not in charge, refusing to endorse her, telling millions of young viewers she wouldn't protect trans people, openly mocking the party on CNN, all the Democratic establishment said was nothing. Crickets. There is no condemnation nor.
0: Well, the guy's just a blogger. I mean, he's just a he's a social media influencer. Why should politicians respond to them?
2: But you see, here's where the hypocrisy comes in. The moment Piker throws his weight and his influence behind Abdul Sayyid, who is a progressive Egyptian American doctor running to change the party from within. Suddenly, Neera Tanden is calling him a turnoff to swing voters and telling his campaign to make him shut up.
0: I don't think Piker had anything to do with that. I think you're radically overestimating Piker's power and influence.
2: Yeah, but he has 10 million viewers. He has you know, Twitch followers and all.
0: Yeah.
2: And people listen to him. I've listened to his shows. And what the establishment is actually saying is that it's okay to undermine our black female nominee and help give the election to Trump. That's fine. You know, help out Epstein class.
0: Yeah.
2: But support a progressive Muslim candidate who challenges our donor class and challenges the Epstein class, that's where they draw the line.
0: Yeah.
2: So that's not at all about party unity. That's about pitting everyone against black and brown people.
0: Okay, I get it. I have to confess, I have never listened to him. I've never read his stuff. All you know, I see his name in the media from time to time. I probably should, but thanks a lot, Elizabeth. Ron in West Caldwell, New Jersey. Hey, Ron, I just have a minute to the end of the show. What's up?
3: Hey, Tom. I just wanted to talk about how the Republicans and now Trump is messaging socialism and now communism. And really, Democrats need to, A, educate more people about what socialism really is, and then say, hey, I'd rather be a socialist or a communist than like the Nazis.
0: Well, you look at Napoleon, and it looks like it's backfiring on him. He goes, oh, those people are communists or socialists. And then you ask a bunch of people, well, what do you think about communists and socialists? And they're like, well, if that person is that, I'm okay with it.
3: They seem to always get really tense if anyone throws out the word Nazi.
0: Yeah.
3: But
0: well, they are
3: really,
0: Nazis.
3: They're acting more like Nazis than anyone's being a communist.
0: Oh yeah, yeah. It's and genuine Nazis. I mean, you know, the Nazis were not limited to the death camps. The Nazis were the book burners. The Nazis were the women should be seen and not heard. The Nazis were the, you know, the white people are the superior race and the only ones who are destined to rule. And you find these parallels all across the Republican Party.
3: Yeah, so. we need to be messaging together instead of at each other's throats.
0: Yeah, I'm with you. Okay, thanks a lot, Ron. Craig, I can give you the last 25 seconds if you had a quick one.
4: Yeah, a quick one was just a month or two ago, there was this big brouhaha about Israelis merging their defense industry knowledge
0: with the United States.
4: It's
0: part of the defense bill that the Republicans are pushing. It's Section 200 something.
4: That's still on the table?
0: Yeah, as far as I know, it is. Yeah, it's still in the legislation. But, that defense bill is being mightily contested, so I doubt it'll make it through. But we'll see. We'll see. It would be a terrible thing to merge the American and Israeli militaries, in my opinion. Craig, thank you. Thanks for pointing that out. And thank you for being with us today. We'll be back tomorrow, same time, same place. In the meantime, don't forget, democracy is not a spectator sport. It doesn't work without you. So get out there, get active, tag your it. Have a great afternoon. Be good to yourself and the folks around you. Stay safe, eat your veggies, get your exercise, and I will catch up with you.
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6: While the production of my lowdown commentaries is high-tech, I confess that I'm antiquated. I still write each piece in longhand, applying my ballpoint to paper. This has caused bewildered glances from some who see me scribbling away in local coffee shops and bars. Recently, one fellow sidled up and whispered, "Watch out! If they see you doing this, they'll haul you off to the Smithsonian." But we handwriters might not be as obsolete as the key tappers assume. A fast-spreading grassroots movement is calling for schools to re-emphasize the value of writing and printing by hand instead of being wholly dependent on machines. Already, 24 states, as varied as Mississippi and California, now require public schools to teach cursive writing in 3rd through 5th grades. This squares with new understanding of how brains absorb information. While keyboards are faster, the slower, more tactile act of handwriting creates longer-lasting comprehension of letters and better retention of the thoughts they convey. Neuroscientists find that rote keystrokes on a computer require little mental engagement, while physically drawing out words and ideas takes coordination of multiple areas of the brain to focus memory, eyes, and fingers on creating a written product. Just writing this piece conjured up a fond remembrance of my early childhood, sitting on the floor of our home learning to draw the ABCs, both print and cursive, on those line practice pads. It was both an artistic exercise and the development of a foundational tool for a life of learning. This is Jim Hightower saying, yes, computer literacy is an indispensable element of today's childhood curriculum, but so is the richer development of human thinking through putting pen to paper. So let's do both.
7: Welcome to NewsHour. It's live from the BBC World Service in London. I'm Tim Franks. A landmark trial has begun in California with the tech giant Meta, accused of deliberately making Facebook and Instagram addictive for children. We'll hear the case for the prosecution and the defense.
8: This is, in my opinion, just a cash payday for trial lawyers and others who feel like they can go after Meta and technology companies because they have deep pockets.
7: Also, a court in Damascus sentences to death a cousin of the deposed dictator Bashar al-Assad. But has justice been served?
9: It is a great day for all of us. It was such a beautiful moment.
7: The American Palestinian who's left his family and business in the US to reach his besieged house in the West Bank. And how short-sighted tree shrews could be a big help to humans. After the news.
10: BBC News, I'm John Shea. Opening arguments are being heard in a major trial in California in which Meta is being accused of making Facebook and Instagram addictive to children. Lawyers for 29 US states accuse Meta of deliberately designing its platforms to hook young users and keep them online while misleading the public about the risks. Meta strongly denies the allegations. Our senior technology reporter is Chris Vallance.
11: This legal battle between Meta and 29 US states has been compared in significance to the fight against the tobacco industry. Key figures from the company, including its CEO Mark Zuckerberg, are expected to testify. The states argue that Meta pushed what it knew to be unsafe platforms with features designed to be addictive on its most vulnerable users, children. Meta rejects the claim its products are harmful, arguing that rather than sticking to the facts or the law, the states involved in this case are instead chasing jaw-dropping financial payouts.
10: The US Secretary of State Marco Rubio has announced sanctions against the president and a senior lawyer of the International Criminal Court. It's the latest escalation of a campaign by the Trump administration to dismantle the court, which is empowered by more than 120 countries to investigate war crimes. A Nigerian social media influencer with suspected links to an international drug trafficking network has been arrested after the authorities seized cocaine worth nearly $28 million. Afolabi Kazim Michael was detained at an airport in Lagos as he prepared to board a flight to Paris. Here's our Africa correspondent, Simi Jolaoshu.
12: The National Drug Law Enforcement Agency said they seized 184.5 kilograms of cocaine and that it's worth an estimated $28 million. They said this cocaine was concealed in brown boxes and they seized it at a courier facility in Lagos. They said the cocaine was being exported by an international drug trafficking network that has used Nigeria as a sort of transit hub for years.
10: Investigators in Bangladesh have entered a decommissioned gas transporting ship near the city of Chattogram, days after nine workers were killed in a toxic gas leak while dismantling the vessel. They said they found traces of hydrogen sulfide that could have escaped as workers cut through a ballast tank. Here's Anbrasanaitharajan.
13: Several workers fell unconscious while cutting through metal in the decommissioned liquefied natural gas carrier that was declared safe by various Bangladeshi government agencies. Some died in hospital and several others are being treated. Bangladesh is the second largest ship recycling nation in the world after Turkey. Shipbreakers in Sitakunda near Chattogram city get more than 100 ships every year which they dismantle and sell as scrap metal.
10: World News from the BBC. The head of the UN nuclear watchdog says its inspectors have found several tons of nuclear material at an undisclosed site in Syria after the Syrian authorities reported its presence last month. During a visit to the country, Rafael Grossi, who heads the IAEA, said the material was not dangerous and could remain in the custody of the Syrian authorities. The United Arab Emirates has accused Iran of firing two ballistic missiles at its territory. The UAE Defence Ministry said one missile fell inside the country's territorial waters and the other outside. There's been no comment from Iran so far. The Supreme Court in Pakistan has ordered the authorities to transfer the jailed former Prime Minister Imran Khan to hospital for medical checkups following complaints about his poor health. The court has also allowed the cricketer-turned-politician to meet his family once a week and speak to his sons on the phone twice weekly. Mr. Khan has been in prison since August 2023.

0: This is Fresh Air. I'm Terry Gross. My guest, Jason Segel, is nominated for an Emmy for his leading role in the series Shrinking. The first three seasons are streaming on Apple TV. When we first meet his character, Jimmy, he's a psychotherapist who's having a nervous breakdown, but continues to work with his patients. Believing he's having a breakthrough as a therapist, he intervenes in his patients' lives. He gives them inappropriate advice to do things Jimmy believes will change their lives for the better and prevent them from complaining about the same things week after week without ever making an effort to fix the problems. The reason Jimmy is falling apart is that his wife was killed in a car accident a year ago. His teenage daughter is in high school when the series starts. She accuses him of being so absorbed in his own grief, he's emotionally abandoned her instead of helping her through her grief. Jimmy's mentor and colleague is played by Harrison Ford, who's also nominated for an Emmy, as is co-star Jessica Williams. Segel got his first memorable role in Freaks and Geeks. The characters were high school friends. After the show was canceled, Segel wrote and starred in the film Forgetting Sarah Marshall. He wrote and was the human star of the movie musical The Muppets. He was one of the stars of How I Met Your Mother, played writer David Foster Wallace in the film The End of the Tour, and wrote and starred in the series Dispatches from Elsewhere. Let's start with a scene from the first episode of Shrinking. It will give you an idea of how Segel's character has lost his bearings as a therapist and is pushing his patients to do what he thinks they need to do to move forward. Here he is with his patient Grace, played by Heidi Gardner.
1: And he just kept on going on and on about how dumb I am.
2: You're not dumb, Grace.
1: He said if it weren't for my great no one would want to take care of me, so that's almost nice.
2: It's not nice.
1: I know, but he loves me.
2: Good enough. Grace, we've been doing this for 2 years. 2 years of your life. I have never seen a guy tell a woman that she is dumb and lucky she has great and thought to myself, wow, they must really be in love. And he keeps telling me how great he is. Well, I saw him. He's not that great. His muscles are too big. His shirts are too tight. Nobody likes that. It's gross.
1: I am sorry. I don't know what's happening because I was talking and...
2: Grace, your husband is emotionally abusive. He's not working on it. He doesn't intend to. He's made you think it's all you deserve. It's not. Just leave him.
1: It's not that easy.
2: It is that easy. You don't have any kids. Just go to your sister's in Vancouver.
1: But then...
2: Leave him or I'm done being your therapist. Look.
1: Okay. Okay.
0: Jason Segel, welcome back to Fresh Air and congratulations on the Emmy nomination and on the series. So I should say the outcome does not go well.
3: Yeah, it depends on how you look at it. It's good to talk to you again, by the way. I was saying to you in our little pre-interview session, you're one of my very first interviews when I was a little guy, I mean, in my early 20s, and it's so nice to be talking to you again.
0: Oh, it's a pleasure to have you back. We also talked about the Muppets movie, and that was a lot of fun.
3: Yeah, that's right.
0: Love
3: Absolutely.
0: That film. First of all, what should Jimmy have done? What do you think?
3: Well, it's an interesting thing because this is the extreme example of this kind of therapy method that the show is based on, this group of therapists who kind of broke convention and realized that people were spending a lot of time week after week rehashing where things came from in their past. And in reality, what they really needed was some hope about what to do on Tuesday. You know, it's like, I have to have this talk with my boss on Tuesday and I have all these feelings about it. And you're spending week after week figuring out why you have feelings about authority figures. But Tuesday is coming, you know? And so this group of therapists decided that they were going to kind of change the rules a bit, tell people what to do on Tuesday. And then in the meantime, we will get to figuring out why you had such a hard time figuring it out. And so this is the beginning of that approach to therapy that we see, you know, as the show progresses of, you know, people really just want to be told what to do to some extent. We can figure out the why of it all, but what am I supposed to do about my abusive husband? What am I supposed to do about, you know, my work situation?
0: Who are these therapists that you're talking about?
3: One of them is Phil Stutz, who there is a documentary about, and he has a whole web of people that, you know, that he trained and works with, a big group of therapists who all have this same idea that what people really want is some hope. And if you can send a patient out of the room with some hope and some direction, they're much more likely to come back and they're much more likely to affect change in their life.
0: Did you participate in that kind of therapy?
3: Listen, one of these guys has become my actual therapist, and it totally changed my life. He's absolutely incredible. And I had done therapy throughout my life, and you know, like they said, I had spent a lot of time talking about the same stuff from my childhood or this or that. And to finally be given some direction about, hey, next time this happens, this is what I want you to do. Sometimes as reductive as like, I want you to say this sentence next time this person does this. And all of a sudden your life starts operating more smoothly. And then you start to pick up the why of it all. As a matter of fact, the last lines of this season that we just, you know, finished, that aired, season three, Jimmy finally gets to the dirty underneath of why he can't move forward. This idea of who would want me now? You know, I'm all covered in scars. That came from a real therapy session I had with Barry, where I had to show up to this thing where I was going to be around somebody who I had kind of come up with. And I've had a twisty-turny life and some rocky moments. And this guy I was going to see had just worn it all a lot more lightly than I had. And I was talking to my therapist, Barry, about it. And I said, you know, I think I feel a little bit embarrassed. I feel embarrassed to walk into this room and he has worn it all so lightly and I'm showing up covered in scars. And without missing a beat, he said, what a shame it would be to show up anywhere at 45 years old not covered in scars.
0: Isn't that what Harrison Ford says?
3: I got off the phone with my therapist. I called the writer's room and I said, guys, this is how this ends.
0: That's so interesting.
3: Yeah. That moment released so much personal, whatever you would call it, shame, embarrassment about that I've lived a complicated life. And the beauty of doing shrinking is when people come up to you, it's not like I love this joke or I love the Dracula puppet musical. These are all things that I'm really proud of. But people come up for shrinking and they say, hey, I was going through XYZ and something that you guys talked about on there really helped me. I've had a lot of people come up and say, like, that thing about scars really stuck with me. It's a sign of a life fully lived, you know?
0: No, absolutely. That stuck with me too. I've heard you say that at least when you were younger, and I don't know how it is now, you had trouble making decisions. And I'm wondering if that relates to how much you like this form of therapy where somebody suggests what you should do.
3: One of the things that I've come to realize getting to know myself for this long is I seem to have like the wrong size computer for my needs. You know, it's like it's just crunching numbers and scenarios instead of letting me settle in and enjoy my life. And it's been that way since I'm really young. I was a kind of emo, emotional kid, and every decision felt so weighty. And I think that it has been very beneficial to my work because I seem to feel things like 1.5 times the normal amount. But it has been kind of stifling in my personal life. And so, yes, I think having somebody simplify the equation has been a really helpful thing. I will say, like, and I have throughout my past been kind of hesitant to talk about like personal life stuff, but I'm getting married this year. And my fiance does a very, thank you so much. My fiance does a very similar thing for me. She is a dancer and she kind of lives in her body and is a very grounding force that I have been needing in my life of someone who just says, hey, I know you're thinking a lot right now, but you know our life is great, right? And I don't have that voice. That voice does not, like, live in me. And so that's also been really

0: I built something too close to the property line and now it can't be permitted. And, you know, I'll be thinking about something like this and I'll be really stewing on it. And I'll think, God, my brain won't let me relax. This happened just the other night. I'm working on an edit and we were having a hard time cracking something at 3 a.m. I woke up with the solution. I said, oh, that scene is in the wrong place. It's not that that scene doesn't work, but it actually ruins a scene three scenes later without even kind of realizing that's what it's doing. And then I take that scene out and all of a sudden the thing works and I have to, it's the same brain. You know what I mean? So it's sort of, you got to take the good with the bad. The same brain that's going to obsess over the property line and permitting is also the one that is making some pretty cool art.
1: We need to take a short break here. So let me reintroduce you. My guest is Jason Segel. He's nominated for an Emmy for his leading role in the series Shrinking. The first three seasons are streaming on Apple TV. We'll be right back. This is Fresh Air.

0: This is Fresh Air. Let's get back to my interview with Jason Segel. He's nominated for an Emmy for his starring role in the comedy drama series Shrinking, where he plays a psychotherapist who's having his own mental health crisis because his wife died a year ago in a car crash. Meanwhile, he's continuing to see his patients. You know, with decision making, did you and do you always think that, you know, you can see both sides? Why this decision would be better than that decision, so it's hard to decide which is best, but you're sure there's going to be consequences if you make the wrong choice.
1: Yeah, I wish it was more rational than it is. I think it's like a close cousin to OCD. I think that it, like, the actual stuff is a little bit of a mask. You know what I mean? I'm like fooling myself if I think any of this obsession or worrying is about anything real. But, you know, it's as simple as like, oh, you know what? If I'm worrying about the property line right now, life must actually be in pretty good shape. You know what I mean? It's learning that kind of stuff.
0: Do you actually have OCD? Were you diagnosed with that?
1: Yeah, and it manifests in a bunch of different ways. But, like, it, you know, when I was young, really, really young, it was night terrors that turned into, like, compulsively checking doorknobs. And I've found a lot of ways to channel it into creativity. Creativity has been a really good friend. I mean, it's been my beloved since I'm young until I met my partner. Like, me and creativity were ride or die.
0: Do you think that those nightmares figured into your series Dispatches from Elsewhere, which is a real nightmarish, confusing premise? You wrote and starred in it, and you know, the character is suddenly in this, like, other, like, world, kind of, like, where the environment is mostly but not completely familiar, but everything happening is totally strange, kind of like nightmares.
1: Yeah. My nightmares figured more. I write these kids' books called Nightmares, actually, that, like, are very much about that, about night terrors. And that was kind of how I exercised those feelings. Dispatches from Elsewhere was something different for me. I had reached this moment of existential crisis around 33 years old where I didn't know why I was doing any of this stuff, and I was no longer really enjoying myself making things, and I think I had gotten maybe too strategic about what I was trying to write. And it also coincided, I'm a sober guy for a long time now, but say 13 years or so. And it coincided with me getting sober and all of a sudden not thinking things were funny anymore. And I was kind of known for making comedy. I was really scared, to be honest with you, about what the rest of my creative life looked like. And I had what I guess you would describe as writer's block. I hadn't written anything since The Muppets. Just nothing was happening. And then I saw this documentary called The Institute about this real-life art experiment that happened in San Francisco, where all of a sudden these flyers were put on lampposts with nothing pointing you towards them. Like, it wasn't sweaty at all. It just said, like,

0: dolphin communications testing with pull tabs at the bottom, human force field experiments with pull tabs at the bottom. And if you were the type of person who pulled a pull tab, you were told to, you know, you called this number and you were told to report to this address and you went down and you basically, long story short, were launched into this grown-up scavenger hunt throughout the city of San Francisco that lasted for like 3 years. And grown-ups were showing up from all sorts of socioeconomic groups and totally different types of people who just felt like there should be more. I think that was like the underlying thing of it. It's like the thing that drives Roald Dahl books or Harry Potter, this idea that someone's going to show up and say like, shh, you're meant for more. There's magic over here. You know, it was that for grown-ups. And I watched this documentary and I was just like disproportionately moved by it. And I felt something awaken in me like, right, you've forgotten that this is all supposed to be magic and fun, and it can be a little scary. And this moment you're in personally is a little scary, and it's okay. Like, you're on this ride of life. And where is the guy who wrote the Dracula puppet musical in Forgetting Sarah Marshall? You know, like, where is the guy who wasn't afraid? And so I called the guy who created the real life San Francisco experiment, and I asked him if I could adapt it into a TV show. And he let me adapt this thing. And it's not something that really caught on. It's something that I am so proud of. And it's something that meant so much to me personally because I really put my insides outside making that show. Like, I wrote from my guts again.
1: You have talked about how after doing so much comedy and rom-coms that you wanted to do dramatic acting and try that and learn from that. So you did, you know, the end of the tour where you played David Foster Wallace, and then, you know, you created the series you're just talking about, Dispatches from Elsewhere. Shrinking is like part comedy, part drama. You get to do both. And you've said in the past that you like to push, even in a comedy, you like to push your character as dark as the character can get because you feel like you can make the character inherently likable so that people, no matter how dark the character is, will root for them. And I'm wondering if you feel like you have that kind of likability in real life, that even if you're depressed, even if you get really dark, that people will root for you and stick with you, you know, that you emanate enough likability to get by with other people.
0: I'm very vulnerable in a way that makes me like, I think I feel a bit like a surrogate for oneself. Like, it's kind of what I do on screen. I think I'm open enough about that life is tricky and funny and complicated and hard and weird and, man, what a ride life is, you know? And I'm kind of open about that. Sometimes I'm shaken around by it, you know? I think that sometimes people can look at me, at least on screen, maybe in real life, and think like, oh, me too. Oh, he's talking about the thing I'm not saying out loud.
1: Mm-hmm.
0: You know? One of the things I look for when I'm doing work, like on a scene or in a show or a movie, is like, what is the dirty underneath? What is the thing that they're not saying? Because all of the dialogue is what someone is willing to say. And we all have this other stuff that we're hiding. And I think that for whatever reason, I'm like kind of devoid of pride or shame about the dirty underneath. I'm kind of willing to express it in life and on my face creatively. And, you know, I'll just say the stuff like, I'll say the stuff that a lot of people are trying to hide.
1: I want to get back to the kind of therapy that inspired the kind of therapy your character is practicing in the series of intervening in people's lives and telling them what they should do, as opposed to trying to, like, gently lead them to question themselves and discover a solution for themselves. Has the series been controversial among therapists for suggesting that that approach could be a very helpful approach as well as it could be a destructive approach?
0: all I can tell, I don't read the internet at all. I'm scared of the internet.
1: I thought I thought you might know therapists who are telling you directly.
0: Well, that all I will tell you is that the therapists who have come up to me about it have almost unanimously said that it is wish fulfillment for therapists. Because the experience is, for them, you are sitting there knowing exactly what the answer is. And week after week, you are trying to use like the Socratic method to like guide them to what to you is a very obvious decision, you know? And it's kind of funny because in real life, your friends who are the least qualified are the most eager to tell you what to do. And your therapist, who is the most qualified, feels the least enabled to tell you what to do. And so I think that therapists love the idea of being able to just say like, oh my God, just leave him, you know?
1: We actually need to take another break here. I hate to interrupt our conversation, but here we go. So if you're just joining us, my guest is Jason Segel. He's nominated for an Emmy for his starring role in the comedy drama series Shrinking, in which he plays a psychotherapist. We'll be right back after a short break. I'm Terry Gross, and this is Fresh Air.

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0: This is Fresh Air. I'm Terry Gross. Let's get back to my interview with Jason Segel. He's nominated for an Emmy for his leading role as a psychotherapist who's having his own mental health crisis in the comedy drama series Shrinking. How is the series pitched to you? And it was your idea, apparently, to add this kind of therapy?
1: No, not really. It was Brett Goldstein and Bill Lawrence came to me. They had both had similar ideas about a therapist.
0: We should mention that they are the creators of Ted Lasso.
1: I think Bill and Jason Sudeikis are the creators of Lasso. Brett is a writer on it. And then Bill, Brett, and I are the creators of Shrinking. The reality is I kind of got a great free ride on it. Bill and Brett had thought of these therapy ideas.
0: Okay.
1: And they didn't have a script yet, but they each had this idea about a therapist going through a nervous breakdown. And they pitched me the idea, and I think my contribution to it was what you had brought up, which is I feel like I have garnered a lot of goodwill over my career, and people are rooting for the characters I play. Let's push this guy as far as we can into the red, because I feel like I can pull him out of the nosedive. So let's be brave. And, you know, so in the opening, I think it's the opening scene of the show, I'm in my backyard with sex workers and booze and drugs, and my daughter is upstairs. Like, it is a pretty unlikable first depiction, you know? Because I felt like if you start this guy at the rockiest of rock bottoms, you have a long way to go to pull him out. And I just believed I could make you feel sympathetic for him. So then we jumped in and we wrote the pilot and made the show, and that's history. The second truth to how it happened, allegedly, is I have a place in a town called Ojai, a little country town. And I love it there. And I walk around town like Big Bird in Ojai. I wake up every morning and I take this 45-minute walk through town that's kind of like the beginning of Beauty and the Beast. I'm like waving at the baker and like shops are opening, and I just love it. I feel very much like myself. Apparently what really happened is one of the producers was on vacation in Ojai, and I was taking one of these Muppety walks through town. And he saw me from across the street and texted Bill Lawrence, "I just saw Jason Segel. He seems like a happy guy. Let's make a show with him." And here we are.
0: So we've heard you with a patient in a scene from the series. And now I want to play a scene with you talking to your mentor, Paul, who is considerably older than you are. He's played by Harrison Ford. Paul in the series gets diagnosed with Parkinson's disease, and his symptoms progress through the series. And you've been really helpful to him as his symptoms have progressed. You've been there for him. But at this point in the series, Paul, Harrison Ford's character, is leaving L.A. and moving to Connecticut to be close to his daughter, who he'd been estranged from in the past, but the relationship has started up again. He owns the building where he practiced along with you and along with Jessica Williams, whose character Gabby, he gave the building and the practice to because it was her dream to set up a trauma center. So now she's going to be able to do that. And he knew from the past that you didn't want to take over the whole practice, but you feel betrayed because he didn't consult you before giving it to Gabby. And you found out late that he was moving 3,000 miles away. So you're feeling very abandoned.
1: Oh, man, I know what you're about to play. I haven't watched this scene since I did it.
0: Why, were you afraid to?
1: No, quite the opposite. This scene with Harrison that you're about to play, I knew was coming for the whole season, you know? Because I get to kind of know the storylines in advance. And I think the whole season I was thinking to myself, boy, when we get to the end of this season, I'm going to be on a balcony with Harrison Ford acting my guts out, you know? And it's really important to me that I be great. It's like you're going to play basketball with Michael Jordan or something. And man, when that scene came, I was not afraid, and I just was honest and I didn't show off and I did all the things that I feel like make a scene good. And at the end, when they said, cut, Harrison looked at me and he said, so excited, you did it, kid. And we hugged. And I didn't need to add any other, like, judgment to that moment. Does that make sense?
0: Sure. And he calls you kid in the series, too.
1: Yeah, yeah. No, he's become a really special part of my life. But yeah, let's hear it. I haven't heard it before.
0: Okay, and to set it up just a little further, the subtext of this is that Jimmy always felt like hurt by his own father and emotionally abandoned because his father was always like disappearing on him. And now Jimmy's father is going to go on a fishing trip instead of going to Jimmy's daughter's graduation. And Jimmy's really angry with his father for now emotionally abandoning his daughter. At least that's how Jimmy sees it. So here you are as Jimmy with Harrison Ford as your mentor and fellow therapist, Paul. You speak first.
2: You gave the practice to Gabby. We talked about this years ago. You said you hated paperwork and all you wanted to do was spend time with the patients.
3: People change. You didn't even check with me, Paul.
2: Would you have wanted it?
3: No.
2: So you're angry with me for not offering you something that you don't want?
3: Yes, I am. I'm supposed to be your guy. Been your guy. And this is how you treat me? I don't deserve it!
2: Easy, kid.
3: No, I'm mad, Paul! And I'm embarrassed. I have to find out from Meg that you're moving? You don't even have the decency to come and look me in my eyes and tell me that you're leaving me.
4: Let's take a break. I think these feelings that you're having might be meant for someone else.
5: No, I think they're meant for both of you. I get it now. I'm not as important to you as you are to me. I just feel stupid. It took me that long to realize it.
0: So how does the scene sound to you actually hearing it now? I don't want to put you on the spot and feel like you have to brag about your performance.
1: No. Luckily, that's not how I feel.
0: Okay.
1: I always feel vulnerable when I hear or watch myself acting because I think, like, the feeling you're feeling, if you're doing it right, is so vital that then the it translating to the outside part of you always, like, by the clumsy act of expression is going to be like one step less vital. But I feel like I sound like how people sound when they're feeling those things, you know?
0: Sounds like choking.
1: Yeah. I try really hard. I think that this, like, might be the key to acting. I don't know. But I try really hard not to show off. That I think that's one of the things that you learn as you're getting more familiar with working with a camera. Boy, you want to show off. Like, the camera's getting ever closer to you as the coverage goes on, you know? So some parts of you are activating, like, oh, gosh, it's my turn, you know? Or, oh, it's getting closer. Now's the time to really show them, you know? And so I think a big thing that I try to do is to be, oh, you know what? This is maybe an easy way to say it. I was really interested in why I thought Jeff Bridges was so good at acting. So I went back and I, like, read reviews of some of his great performances. And one of them said, Jeff Bridges may be the least self-conscious actor working today. And I thought, oh yeah, that's the goal, is to be as unself-conscious between action and cut as possible. Like, just don't show off. Don't try to show him. Just be real. How honest can you be between action and cut, you know? And then you start adding, like, taking it for a spin while you're out there, and that requires some bravery and all that. But I guess during that scene, but with Harrison, between action and cut, I just tried to really know what I was feeling. I understand when people talk about acting, like I might call myself the character, like understand what Jimmy was feeling. That's not really my experience of doing acting. I'm like, what am I feeling right now, you know? I don't have to search, like, what is Jimmy feeling? What am I feeling? And then just do that.
0: Well, I have to reintroduce you again here. If you're just joining us, my guest is Jason Segel. He's nominated for an Emmy for his leading role in the series Shrinking. The first three seasons are streaming on Apple TV. We'll be right back. This is Fresh Air.

0: 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And from 20th Century Studios with The Dog Stars, director Ridley Scott returns with a post-apocalyptic thriller starring Jacob Elordi, Josh Brolin, Margaret Qualley, and Guy Pearce in theaters and IMAX August 28th. And from DuckDuckGo, who believes AI should be optional and who've been building privacy tools for 15 years. They now offer Duck.ai, where users can chat privately with AI. Duck.ai.
1: This is Fresh Air. I'm Terry Gross. Let's get back to my interview with Jason Segel. He's nominated for an Emmy for his leading role as a psychotherapist who's having his own mental health crisis in the comedy drama series Shrinking. Segel got a start when he was in his late teens and was one of the stars of Freaks and Geeks. After it was canceled, he wrote and starred in the rom-com Forgetting Sarah Marshall. He wrote the movie musical The Muppets and was the human star and was one of the stars of How I Met Your Mother.
2: I love how you call me the human star of the Muppets. It gives me such joy.
1: Well, especially since you've said you sometimes feel like a Muppet, so.
2: For sure.
1: I thought I'd emphasize that you were the human star as opposed to one of the Muppets. Yeah. So this question is going to lead to something about Shrinking. I'm taking like the long route around.
2: Great.
1: So this route starts with Dracula's Lament. So Judd Apatow was one of the executive producers of Freaks and Geeks, the series that like made you as a known actor. Yeah. And after it was canceled, you were working on a rock musical that you were writing about a vampire. And it was you made a CD and played one of the songs for Judd Apatow. And he said, "Don't ever play this for anyone else again."
2: Yes.
1: So before we hear the song that you played Judd Apatow, which I played before on the show when you were on, but that was a long time ago. I love listening to this. But just to set it up, tell us what the musical was. Just a little plot synopsis.
2: So a little plot synopsis is basically... It was basically going to be Forgetting Sarah Marshall, but it was going to be Dracula. It was going to be Dracula instead of the human Jason Segel. I think it's as simple as that. I had had kind of a life-altering breakup at the time. You know, things feel so meaningful, you know, when you're experiencing them for the first time. And as soon as this woman walked out of my apartment, I sat down and I wrote this song. First, I wrote it as a human. And then minutes later, I started singing it as Dracula. And I'm like, oh my God, this is it. A Dracula puppet breakup musical.
1: Do you want to set up the song at all before we hear it?
2: This is the song in real life that I wrote minutes after my breakup. And in the movie, I've talked about the Dracula musical, and Mila Kunis has taken the opportunity to force me to go on stage and sing it to her. She's hearing it for the first time and is essentially mortified.
1: Okay, here we go.

0: never take it. This hand on my mantle is how I let this world know how much I love you.
1: Okay, so what I'm wondering, among other things, I love hearing that song. I laugh every time I hear it. I am wondering, I know you love the musical Les Mis. I know Les Mis made a huge impression on you. I know you've sung duets of it with Neil Patrick Harris, and that you reprise it with another character from Shrinking in the car. I am wondering if Dracula's Lament is inspired by the confrontation song in Les Mis, which is the kind of song equivalent of a duel between revolutionary Jean Valjean and Inspector Javert, who's been hunting Valjean and wants to arrest or maybe kill him.
2: Absolutely. Les Miserables was, I think, my first intro into musicals. I used to go with my parents every year when it would come through L.A. to the Pantages Theater. And I was just like, I was obsessed with it. And I know all the songs. I sing all the different characters. I think about it all the time. But yes, the Dracula musical is definitely inspired by Les Miserables, for sure.
1: Great.
2: I have all the puppets. That was one of the great takeaways from Forgetting Sarah Marshall.
1: All the puppets from the Dracula musical?
2: Yeah, from the Dracula musical. They let me have them. And they were made by the Jim Henson Company. And I've got them in this like secret room in my house.
1: That's pretty great.
2: Yeah.
1: We need to take a short break here, so let me reintroduce you. My guest is Jason Segel. He's nominated for an Emmy for his leading role in the series Shrinking. The first three seasons are streaming on Apple TV. We'll be right back. This is Fresh Air.

0: This is Fresh Air. Let's get back to my interview with Jason Segel. He's nominated for an Emmy for his starring role in the comedy drama series Shrinking as a psychotherapist who's been having his own mental health crisis because his wife died a year ago in a car crash. So you said that you've been sober for 13 years, which is great, and I want to say congratulations.
1: Oh, thanks.
0: But I was wondering if drinking coincided with one of those periods when you weren't working a lot and you were questioning, like, is it over? You know, am I writing on my past right now?
1: Yeah, I think the drinking was actually pre that. I think that what was kind of confusing to me was during this period when things were going really, really, really well, I was really unhappy. I was being told that I had won life in so many ways. Like, I was having really successful movies and a really successful TV show, and I was writing stuff and making stuff, but I was just so unhappy, and I was drinking a bunch to, I don't know, you know, deal with that, or that I just felt like if this is winning life, I don't know how much longer I want to do this, you know? Like, it's just not, I'm not enjoying myself at all. And so I felt like I had to make a big life change. There was no inciting incident, you know, like there wasn't like a thing that happened. I just realized, oh, this is going to just keep going on like this. So I just was like, I need to change everything. So I stopped drinking, and I also was like, there is this voice. I got discovered doing dramas, like in a high school dramas, you know, and the performances I admired that like made me feel like alive with acting was like Edward Norton in Primal Fear, Peter Sellers in Being There, Martin Sheen in Badlands. And none of these were anywhere close to what I was doing, you know? And I think that I had this feeling of like, maybe one of the reasons you are unhappy is that you're not finding out. Like, you're going to be the guy who we're all familiar with, who's like resentful at dinner parties. Like, well, if I had done The Revenant, I would have done this or that. You know, who never finds out. And so I think that that kind of big life change led me into this moment of like, let's go answer all the questions that you are not answering and that you're kind of like numbing that you're not answering.
0: How do you do that? How do you find the answers to those questions?
1: I mean, it's so weird how the universe responds, and I'm not like a woo-woo guy, you know, but End of the Tour came to my desk right as I was having this moment.
0: And it is a drama. That's the David Foster Wallace.
1: It's David Foster Wallace story. It was my chance to find out. It was about everything that I was going through. It was about a guy who was winning life according to everybody. He had written the book of the generation. He was struggling with sobriety and was trying to figure out how to be happy while he was doing all of it. And I thought, well, here is your chance to find out. Like, what if you play What Would Edward Norton Do? And dive into this thing in a way that you've never had to dive into a comedy. And like, I just like prepped the way that I heard quote unquote real actors prep. And I got a dialect coach and I did all this stuff. And I spent like 10 years doing that, of like chasing that sort of thing. And I think that it was like one of the most important things I ever did. And I've realized that maybe strategy for me is my enemy. I need to be doing what's interesting to me.
0: Your father is a lawyer. I don't know if he's retired now or not, but what kind of law did he practice? And what did you learn from seeing him work, or from people he brought home who were also lawyers or maybe clients?
1: Yeah, my dad did like entertainment law, but not like Hollywood entertainment, like amusement parks and casinos and things like that. Mm-hmm. I think what I learned from my father is this like this crazy work ethic. My dad worked harder than anyone I'd ever seen. And I actually like had the honor of doing something a minute ago. Got a house like for the next stage of my journey. Kayla and I found our dream house and we're going to move in. And it has this office in it. It has an old-timey office. And my dad, when he retired, gave me the desk that he worked at for 40 years. And I just got to put it in the office. It's been sitting in like a storage unit. And I finally got to put it in the office. I had to FaceTime him and thank him and say like, hey, Dad, this desk is the reason I'm here. Like the work that my dad put in, I am very, very lucky. I will constantly be in awe of people who get in a bus from their small town and are like, I'm going to go make it in the entertainment business. You know, that is a different kind of bravery than I had to do. I grew up in LA and I always knew because of my parents that no matter what, I was going to be okay. It was an amazing way to try to do this.
0: Is that because they were financially secure?
1: Yeah, they were financially secure. They would always be there if I needed. Like I knew that they had me. You know what I mean? Like mm-hmm. no matter what, I was safe. And it gave me the opportunity to try to fly. And I did, you know, but I only did, I think, because they said like, hey, go out and do it. You know, and my dad put in the hours to make that possible. And my mom put in the hours by raising us. Like my mother is the most incredible woman. And also my mom did this thing. Like she kind of incepted who I became. She showed me the Muppet Show that she had taped it. She had taped every episode to show me the Muppet Show when her kid got old enough because like she thought it was special. She showed me Harold and Maude when I was like way too young to see it. You know, I was like 9 years old. My mom showed me Harold and Maude and showed me Peter Sellers. And like, I am definitely the most positive version of like a product of my parents.
0: Jason Segel, it's been great to talk with you again. I really appreciate you coming back to the show and congratulations on your Emmy nomination.
1: Terry, thanks so much. It's so nice to both of us still be at it after all these years. It's pretty darn cool.
0: Jason Segel is nominated for an Emmy for his starring role in the series Shrinking. The first three seasons are streaming on Apple TV. We'll hear from several other Emmy nominees over the next couple of weeks. Tomorrow on Fresh Air, why has the United States been unable to impose its will on Iran despite months of punishing attacks from the world's most powerful military force? We'll get some insights from Stacey Pettyjohn, director of the Defense Program at the Center for a New American Security. I hope you'll join us. To keep up with what's on the show and get highlights of our interviews, follow us on Instagram at NPR Fresh Air.

Fresh Air's executive producer is Sam Britter. Our technical director and engineer is Audrey Bentham. Our engineer today is Adam Staniszewski. Our interviews and reviews are produced and edited by Phyllis Myers, Anne-Marie Baldonado, Lauren Krenzel, Teresa Madden, Monique Nazareth, Thea Challoner, Susan Yakundi, Anna Bauman, and Nico Gonzalez-Whistler. Our digital media producer is Molly C.V. Nesper. Roberta Shorrock directs the show. Our co-host is Tanya Mosley. I'm Terry Gross.

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0: 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I'm Ian Masters, and today we'll examine a number of stories and issues in the news. We'll begin with Trump threatening to bomb the bleep out of Oman, an ally that occupies the other half of the Strait of Hormuz, in a display of desperation bordering on insanity, as the war he lost months ago, which he has claimed to have won on numerous occasions, increasingly imposes a nagging reality on our delusion leader. Joining us is Stephen Walt, a columnist at Foreign Policy magazine and the Robert and Renee Belfer Professor of International Affairs at Harvard University. He's the author of a number of books, including The Origins of Alliances, Revolution and War, Taming American Power, The Global Response to U.S. Primacy, and most recently, The Hell of Good Intentions, America's Foreign Policy Elite and the Decline of U.S. Primacy. He has an article at Foreign Policy. We will discuss why the United States keeps losing wars. Then we'll examine the latest treasonous outrage from the administration, which is demanding U.S. intelligence agencies give over to Trump a list of the names of all foreign espionage targets, including suspected spies and their contacts. Joining us to discuss the worst idea in the history of intelligence is Kent Harrington, a former senior CIA analyst who served as National Intelligence Officer for East Asia and Chief of Station in Asia. He has an article at his Substack, First and Second Thoughts, Gas, Groceries, Democracy, When Their Prices Rise, Which Matters Most. Then finally, we'll speak with Aziz Huq, a professor of law at the University of Chicago. He is a former clerk for Supreme Court Justice Ruth Bader Ginsburg and is the co-author of Unchecked and Unbalanced, Presidential Power in a Time of Terror and How to Save a Constitutional Democracy, out in September in a second edition. And his latest book is The Collapse of Constitutional Remedies, as well as the forthcoming book, Fight Back, How States Resist Authoritarianism. And he has an article, Jacobin, The Legal Pass to Hoarding Political and Economic Power, which explains the unequal accumulation of wealth and power and how the likes of Elon Musk are capturing our politics and economy. And joining us now is Stephen Walt, a columnist at Foreign Policy magazine and the Robert and Renee Belfer Professor of International Affairs at Harvard University. He's the author of a number of books, including The Origins of Alliances, Revolution and War, Taming American Power, The Global Response to U.S. Primacy, and most recently, The Hell of Good Intentions, America's Foreign Policy Elite, and The Decline of U.S. Primacy. And he has an article at Foreign Policy, Why the United States Keeps Losing Wars. Welcome to Background Briefing, Stephen Walt.
1: Nice to be back here.
0: Well, thanks for joining us. And given how many times Trump has said we've won the war against Iran, does that mean this has broken a record of losing wars? How many times have we lost this war? Maybe 20?
1: Yeah, no, I mean, Trump has said we've won numerous times, as has the Secretary of Defense, but nobody, I think, believes this. Most importantly, none of the Iranians believe that. So the war continues. The consequences, continue to be borne primarily economically, but also in some other ways. This war is far from over.
0: So it's reaching a point of tragic absurdity, though, where you've got today, of course, the memorandum of understanding expires, but there was never any understanding. It was so poorly drafted by these grifting real estate characters who have no diplomatic experience that you could drive a supertanker through the loopholes, particularly Article 5, which has led to the impasse over the Strait of Hormuz. And then today, Trump is saying that he threatened to bomb the bleep out of Oman, which is ostensibly an ally and an absolutely vital, if you're going to solve the Straits of Hormuz, Oman, the straits go between Oman and Iran. So I can't believe anybody would want to threaten such an important country.
1: Well, I think that what's clear here is that the president is flailing. He does not have any good options, and he may be now becoming aware of just how badly this has been managed. All the stories about him suddenly discovering that, you know, we're running out of, you know, precision missiles, some of the most advanced weapons we have, the fact that the economic consequences, although perhaps not as severe as some have feared, are piling up and are going to continue to get worse as we get closer and closer to the midterms. He has tried escalating. He's tried threatening. He's tried, as you say, a rather poorly crafted memorandum of understanding. And none of these things have solved the problem. So he has no good options at this point, except to admit, even if only tacitly, that he made a mistake and try to find a way to get out. The difficulty here is that Iran now is not going to let us out without us paying a significant price and without our essentially learning the lesson that we shouldn't have done this in the first place, so that we learn not to try and do this again. So they're likely to bargain very hard here. And that's because, of course, they have much more at stake here than we do. And that's given them greater resolve, despite the fact that the costs to them have been enormous.
0: So given that you've pointed out in your article, Foreign Policy, Stephen Walt, why the United States keeps losing wars, that essentially since World War II, the only wars that you can claim that we've won are Grenada. And that was, of course, was largely a public relations war because the United States had this tragedy in Beirut where 250 Marines were blown up in a barracks. And Reagan was desperate to get that story off the headlines. So they came up with this little war which distracted everybody. And it was obviously a great and glorious victory against a handful of people on a Caribbean island. But then the other war that we've ostensibly won was the first Gulf War under George Bush Sr., where he was careful to get the United Nations aboard and not go beyond the mandate when, once they'd driven Iraq out of Kuwait. And, but curiously enough, the fact that he didn't go into Baghdad afterwards and try and conquer the country became the reason why the neocons sold the war. They said that he didn't finish the job. How ironic is that?
1: It is pretty ironic. I mean, the pattern in most of the post-World War II wars is the United States going into wars where we have very ambitious objectives, but relatively modest interests. Vietnam was not a strategic, vital strategic contest, but we decided we were going to create, a democracy in South Vietnam, defend it. That always proved impossible. We were going up against the very powerful nationalist movement of North Vietnam and their desire to reunify the country. They always cared more about it than we did. I think that's also true when we face these insurgencies in Iraq and Afghanistan. That these were existential struggles for the insurgents who didn't want to be run by the United States, and we were trying to convert them into Western-style democracies. So again, very ambitious goals, but relatively modest interests as well. And the one exception that you point to, the important exception, is the 1991 Gulf War, where we did have some significant interests, but we had relatively modest objectives, and George H.W. Bush, the elder President Bush, understood not to, succumb to victory disease, not to get too ambitious, end the war quickly. And it was, I think, a great success. The fact that then that lesson was forgotten, including by people like Dick Cheney, who'd been Secretary of Defense for Bush 41 and becomes Vice President under Bush 43, Cheney completely reverses course and now thinks that going into Iraq in 2003 is going to be easy. And of course, all of the things he warned about back in 1991 came true in 2003, and we ended up in a forever war that ultimately ends in American defeat. Bottom line here is it's not that we're fighting wars badly. We're fighting the wrong wars for the wrong objectives. And that, I think, explains a lot about why our track record has not been particularly impressive.
0: Well, Wolfowitz, who was also an architect of the Iraq War, the disastrous one, he said at the time, essentially, that because we're the global hegemon, Russia's on its knees, or the Soviet Union's gone, now's the time for us to strut our stuff. And that leads me to the conclusion that one of the traps is that because we have the world's most powerful and expensive military, because I think we spend combined more on our military than the top seven other countries in the world, most of whom are allies, if you've got this huge hammer, you're looking for a nail, aren't you?
1: That's a lot of it. We're very powerful. So presidents always have options, particularly in the short term. You can start a war whenever you want, as Trump did when he decided to attack Iran a few months ago. But it's combined with another feature that's unusual for the United States, and that's that the country is basically remarkably secure. We're not about to be invaded by Canada or Mexico or any other major power. We have an enormous amount of security when you compare us with almost anybody else around the world. So presidents are sitting there with, as you say, this giant hammer they can use, and without feeling that in the short term there's much risk of doing so. They're not too worried about U.S. casualties, particularly if we rely heavily on air power. They often convince themselves that the war will be very quick, be over, won't have significant economic consequences. So there's this temptation to try and go solve some problem, believing that it's going to be easy, quick, cheap, and very importantly, it will be easy to end the war when we want to. And unfortunately, those things often turn out not to be true, particularly when your objective is to essentially remake another country, overthrow its government, impose a government that we like. That turns out to be pretty hard to do. We don't know how to do it. You can't be sure that you're going to get a friendly regime afterwards. And the locals, of course, have enormous incentives to resist, as we're seeing Iran do as well. You put all those things together, it helps us explain both why we keep doing these stupid things, but also why they don't work out very well.
0: But I think there's a big difference now because of the leadership. And, you know, we're squandering our power and our credibility. I don't think anybody in the world, least of all our allies, and particularly the allies in the Gulf, take us seriously anymore because of Trump. I mean, it would be like Roosevelt in World War II being a huge fan of Hitler. I mean, it's just insane what's going on now. The fact that Trump is now pulling U.S. out of exercises in South Korea because he thinks it's going to upset his friend who he had a love affair with, Kim Jong-un. The same Kim Jong-un that's sending 50,000 troops to fight for Putin in Ukraine, you know, which, of course, the NATO allies are trying to defend. And then you've got this insane stuff that's happening now with the intelligence world, where Trump is demanding that American intelligence officials turn over the names of all foreign espionage targets, including suspected spies. And they want to create a master list, which would be, you know, something that could end up in Putin's hands. This is absolutely amazing. And then you've got this war in Iran, where Trump recently praised Putin and Xi for not getting involved, when in fact they are involved. They're helping the Iranians target and kill Americans. So this, I think, is a different situation. I don't think we've ever had anything quite like this.
1: Yeah, well, there's no question that the situation is unprecedented. And one possible explanation for what's going on is, you know, that the wheels are essentially coming off the Trump administration, whose popularity now is, I think, at historic lows across the board. He's underwater on almost every issue now, including with some independents, many independents, and including some Republicans even today. I think that's clear. President is 80 years old. He is now, I think, visibly losing it in a variety of different ways. And so you have kind of what looks to me a little bit like Samson tearing down the temple. You know, as the wheels come off, they're trying to do as many possible things as they can, especially before perhaps the House and Senate shift after November. More broadly, your point about American credibility, I think, has three roots here. One is they've been treating our allies as though they were our enemies, acting in a very predatory fashion, insisting that allies make lots and lots of concessions in order to keep the United States on their side. And I think they've taken this to an extraordinary level, and that's undermining confidence. Second, of course, they're now distracted by this war in Iran, and that makes allies in Asia, which are extremely important, worry whether or not we're going to pay enough attention to them. We've just pulled our last aircraft carrier out of the Asia Pacific in order to send it to the Middle East. And allies in Asia now have to worry about, you know, where they are in our priority list. And then finally, and this I think is perhaps most important, American influence around the world depends in part on everyone's perceptions that the United States is minimally competent, that we have some idea what we're doing. We have a plan, we have strategies worked out, and that we can adapt effectively to new conditions. And I think the Trump administration is now demonstrating that none of those things are true. This is by far the least competent administration I think I can ever remember. And that isn't lost on our allies and our adversaries, that they don't have to worry about facing a clever and effective United States. They're facing one that doesn't have any idea what it's doing. And that, of course, undermines confidence in American protection, American judgment, and American credibility.
0: So is it possible that Trump and, to some extent, his predecessors have squandered so much American power and treasure by wasting it in the Middle East on all these misbegotten wars like Afghanistan, Iraq, and now Iran, to the point where, and now, of course, there's the depletion of munitions, etc., this haphazard and incompetent leadership whose main priority seems to be to attack our allies and reward our enemies. Is it possible that under these conditions that Putin and Xi seem to be working together along with the Iranians? They seem to know what they're doing. Could Xi take advantage of U.S. distraction?

0: Danger of some kind of Chinese adventure, I think, has gone up. I mean, it's impossible to know what the probability exactly is. But the fact that the United States has been treating Asian allies with a certain degree of contempt or arrogance or in a somewhat predatory fashion, this recent move with South Korea, cutting back American military exercises and expressing sympathy for Kim Jong-un is not going to help at all. I think also Xi Jinping, took the measure of Trump the last time they met, where Trump was basically making a series of concessions on economic questions, and has come to understand that Trump is not someone who's likely to stand up to him in a big way. And that's got to be, I think, worrisome as well to others in Asia. They, I think, would still like to have active and intelligent and farsighted American support. So they're hoping that this is a temporary condition. But I'd be shocked if this wasn't raising lots of doubts in Asian capitals and greater confidence, of course, in Beijing. Now, what China chooses to do with that remains to be seen. If I were Xi Jinping, one argument is to say, look, never interrupt your enemy when he's making a mistake. They need to just, they can sit back and watch American influence continue to fade across the board and stand ready to take advantage of it or simply inherit a lot of that global influence down the road. Going after Taiwan or some sort of other military operation is still, in this day, a risky operation, and they may be better off, just biding their time and watching us flounder. Remember, Vladimir Putin got himself in lots of trouble when he decided to go after Ukraine and is still there, over 4 years later. Xi has been much smarter than that and has stayed out of these kind of pointless wars, the kind of thing that Putin got into and that the United States keeps getting into. And therefore, China may end up the winner precisely because it's staying out of trouble while others stumble into it.
1: So in the last couple of minutes then, Stephen, during the first Trump term, his chief of staff was a Marine general, General Kelly, who, after he left the White House, was careful not to really say anything about some of the others. Mattis and others made it pretty clear that Trump was a complete idiot and that they were doing their best to school him on some of the basics and curb his ridiculous impulses. But the one thing that Kelly did say was that the American people have got to become more educated about choosing their political leaders, which is an incredibly polite way of saying, to some extent, the Trump problem is on us. And it's particularly acute because we did it twice. The American people twice put this guy in the White House. Is that at the heart of the problem here? As much as we talk about previous leaders getting us into stupid wars all the way back to the Korean War, nevertheless, what about this particular factor here that General Kelly pointed out?
0: Yeah, I think there's a lot of wisdom in what he had to say. I mean, I think it ha we have to acknowledge that Donald Trump was a man of unusual political gifts. He had spent his entire career learning how to convince people of things that weren't true, that he was a brilliant businessman, that Trump University would get you a great education, that his casinos were making money, et cetera, et cetera, et cetera. He was extremely good at selling an image of himself that wasn't right, but he was good at it. And of course, politics became the realm in which he was most successful, at presenting an image of himself as highly patriotic, very public-minded, et cetera, when in fact he was simply a grifter who was going to take the United States and try to turn it into an object he could exploit. And he's done that remarkably successfully. One has to unfortunately give him credit. And we should have learned a lesson. Now, there's a recurring theme here as well, and that is that the United States is not very good at holding elites accountable. That's true of Democrats and Republicans alike. And so one of the things that will need to happen when Trump is no longer part of our politics is for the political system to do a better job of holding some of these people accountable, not for policy disagreements, but for when they've broken the law in various ways. If they've clearly shown themselves to be incompetent, then we ought to have the good sense to not appoint them or hire them again. But if they've broken the law, they

0: should be punished the way other criminals would be. And that's, I think, going to be an important part of recovering from the Trump era.
1: Well, Stephen Walter, thank you very much for joining us here today.
0: My pleasure.
1: And again, I've been speaking with Stephen Walt, who's a columnist at Foreign Policy Magazine, and the Robert and Renee Belfer Professor of International Affairs at Harvard University. He's the author of a number of books, including The Origins of Alliances, Revolution and War, Taming American Power, The Global Response to U.S. Primacy, and most recently, The Hell of Good Intentions, America's Foreign Policy Elite and the Decline of U.S. Primacy. And he has an article at Foreign Policy, Why the United States Keeps Losing Wars. We're going to take a brief station break and back examining the latest treasonous outrage from the administration, which is demanding U.S. intelligence agencies give over to Trump a list of all the names of all foreign espionage targets, including suspected spies and their contacts.

0: Welcome back. I'm Ian Masters, and this is Background Briefing, available 24/7 at backgroundbriefing.org. And joining us now is Kent Harrington, a former senior CIA analyst who served as National Intelligence Officer for East Asia and a Chief of Station in Asia. He has an article at his Substack, First and Second Thoughts, Gas, Groceries, Democracy, When Their Prices Rise, Which Matters Most. Welcome to Background Briefing, Kent Harrington.
1: Thank you, Ian. It's very good to be with you.
0: Well, thanks for joining us, Kent. And I'm calling you to discuss the worst possible idea in the history of intelligence, which is apparently an edict that's come down from Donald Trump via this Bill Pulte character that he put in charge of national intelligence. And also before Pulte, Gabbard, neither of which have any background in intelligence. But basically, what Trump wants all the intelligence agencies to do is turn over the names of all foreign espionage targets. That includes suspected spies, their recruits, their contacts, and he wants to have a master list that will be in his possession. And God knows whether when Kash Patel goes to Moscow in October, will he be carrying the list? Because we know from Kash Patel's background when he was working on the House Intelligence Committee with Devin Nunes, he was moving heaven and earth to cover up Trump's connections to Russia. So I don't know whether you can make that case that this is, you know, if Trump wants this list to hand it over to Putin, but the very idea of creating such a list in itself is insane. You put all the crown jewels in one spot. How crazy is that?
1: Well, it is breathtakingly stupid. And there's no real rationale for doing this that doesn't take you down the kind of road that you described in immediately attempting to figure out the answer to the very simple question, why? The facts of the matter are just almost too obvious to state, but let me, at the risk of doing what I should state them. First and foremost, counterintelligence is the most sensitive of all of the intelligence functions for the obvious reason that it is a self-protective exercise designed to determine what your adversaries are doing to not only figure out what you're up to in the kind of world that intelligence abides, but also to penetrate your organization. Counterintelligence is an activity that involves collecting information as well as identifying risks and threats that may exist inside your own organization based on circumstantial evidence, for example, disclosures of secrets that shouldn't have occurred, raising the question of whether someone is willfully disclosing information or just attempting to influence policy in some untoward way. But most important, it is an activity that requires a great deal of discretion, a great deal of care, and also a great sense of security. The reason compartmentation, that is limiting the numbers of people that are involved in counterintelligence, is central to the function, is that there are many, many roads that you can go down in inquiries that wind up being part of an investigation but are dead ends. When you get to the level of counterespionage, that is finding a specific threat that you're pursuing not only in an intelligence but in a law enforcement sense, you have an added dimension that is served by compartmentation, and that is you need to protect the people that may become part of the investigation, may be transitory subjects, because they have rights and they have lives that can be upended if their names are associated with activities that ultimately are proven to have no relationship to them at all. They just simply happen to cross paths with people or be in the wrong place at the wrong time and really are not guilty or even guilty by association with the activity or individuals you're pursuing. So to make a long story short, these functions have been treated in a way that has tried to protect the activity because of its sensitivity, as well as protect those who could be involved and are innocent. And the idea that you would literally violate the terms and conditions that provide those protections by compiling a list from across, I would assume this presidential edict is demanding an across the government compilation, is literally opening the door to the sorts of compromises that not only would damage the nation's security if there were disclosures or losses of that list, but it also would literally open up the door to the violation of individual constitutional and legal rights that no organization that wants to do the right thing by its people would ever want to do.
0: Well, just recently, the New York Times had a story just a week ago how a counterintelligence inquiry into Trump's Russia ties was derailed, which makes it clear that Rosenstein and Trump basically made sure that counterintelligence was not included in the Mueller report, and that therefore Trump skated and Barr was able to discredit it. So that's an example of how important counterintelligence is and how closely held it is. So this is apparently a part of Trump's National Security Presidential Memorandum 7. He's already tried this with Tulsi Gabbard to get this list together. And then Pulte is trying to do it. I mean, I guess he's no longer there as far as I know. Or maybe he is still there. I'm not sure. But what are you hearing from the intelligence communities? They've been fighting back, as far as I know, since Trump started to lean on Tulsi Gabbard.
1: Well, what I know, I as the line goes, is what I read in the papers. But from the viewpoint of the intelligence professionals that I worked with in my career, I cannot imagine that anyone would cotton to this idea, even as something to investigate, much less to pursue. And I would hope that Trump's appointees, no doubt as sensitive, quote unquote, to his wishes and wants as the cabinet level appointees demonstrate they are day in and day out at levels below the senior most positions in the intelligence agencies, would recognize from the professionals that surround them that this is the equivalent of the kiss of death when it comes to the protection of and the exploitation and proper pursuit of counterintelligence as a function within the intelligence community. Let's just cut to the chase. Trump has done everything that he possibly could to obscure and to essentially create a story that denies the ties over time he has had in business and during his first presidential campaign, and one wonders these days, with Russia in its various forms, both in terms of his obvious bro-like romance with Vladimir Putin, right down to the business relationships that are surrounding many of the discussions that have occurred on subjects such as Ukraine, according to reporting from European as well as American sources. The fact that he has attempted to call the Russian engagement that he's had historically the big lie is just an example of someone who is desperately trying to make certain that none of this surfaces in a way that is going to be pursued legally, politically, or otherwise. He's decimated in many ways the ranks of intelligence, not only in terms of what's happened in places like the FBI, but also one gathers in CIA, DIA, and other intelligence entities. And the net effect effect is frankly, for the United States, no different than the net effect of Stalin's purges in the 1930s. I am sure the atmospheres are tense in those organizations, but I'm also sure that the professionals there are going to push back with all their might against this particular idea, which is literally destructive. There is no other way to put it, of the very tenets on which counterintelligence as a function works. So one hopes that political appointees on the proverbial seventh floors of the intelligence community, notwithstanding, that the ranks of the professionals who also sit in those environs are going to do what's right, and that it's make sure this presidential directive's results never see the light of day.
0: Well, Kent Harrington, I thank you very much for joining us here today.
1: My pleasure, Ian.
0: And again, I'll be speaking with Kent Harrington, a former CIA analyst who served as National Intelligence Officer for East Asia and Chief of Station in Asia. And he has an article at his Substack, First and Second Thoughts, Gas, Groceries, Democracy, When Their Prices Rise, Which Matters Most. We can take a brief station break. We're back with an explanation of the unequal accumulation of wealth and power and how the likes of Elon Musk are capturing our politics and economy.

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1: Welcome back. I'm Ian Masters, and this is Background Briefing, available 24/7 at backgroundbriefing.org. And joining us now is Aziz Huq, who's a professor of law at the University of Chicago. He's a former clerk for Supreme Court Justice Ruth Bader Ginsburg and is the co-author of Unchecked and Unbalanced, Presidential Power in a Time of Terror, and How to Save a Constitutional Democracy, the second edition of which will be out in September. And the Collapse of Constitutional Remedies, and the forthcoming book, Fight Back, How States Resist Authoritarianism. And he has an article, Jacobin, The Legal Path to Hoarding Political and Economic Power. Welcome to Background Briefing, Aziz Huq.
2: Thanks, Ian.
1: Well, thanks for joining us, Aziz. And in terms of the two political parties, it does seem that the Republicans are at least a kind of party in the sense that they have cohesion, where the Democrats seem to be completely split up and going in all kinds of directions. And they have no leadership. There's nobody you can point to as the leader of the Democratic Party. And invariably, U.S. presidents that are successful come out of nowhere to become president, like Carter, Clinton, Obama, etc. So, and on the other hand, you've got the Republican Party. The glue seems to be money, obedience, particularly with a mafia boss like Trump, who's terrorized them all into submission because he'll primary them. And there's just an absolutely trail of wreckage of people that have challenged Trump, you know, going back to 2016, 2015. So the lesson is learned, it seems, amongst the Republicans. You've got to obey the dear leader. So is that a fair way to describe the two parties, that one's actually a party, the other one is whatever you want to describe the Democrats, but there doesn't seem to be a lot of glue holding it together. And now we've got Elon Musk, who you talk about in your article, the beneficiary of dual-class shares in a scheme known as buy, borrow, and die, which we want to talk about. But he's going to put up $100 million at least. Last cycle, he put up $200 to $300 million and clearly helped to elect the Republicans. So I see them as having an advantage and some cohesion, as opposed to the Democrats being disadvantaged by their own disarray.
2: I think I would broadly agree with that assessment, Ian. I think where I would start off is with the observation that both of the two main political parties have gone from being mass parties with relatively extensive and close relations between the party and rank and file membership through the 50s, 60s, and the early 70s into entities which have no real connection to their members as a matter of social or institutional affiliation. That is, whereas one time means something to say that you were a member of the Democratic or Republican Party because it would tell you something about your institutional affiliations, whether it would be through a union or through a business owners association. Today, those institutional connections between the voter and the party are gone. And therefore, neither the Republicans nor the Democrats are a mass party as that existed through much of the 20th century. They are instead brands. So I think that what we need to start out with is observing that the party system that dominated much of the 20th century, not just in America, but actually in Europe too, the system of mass parties really came to a close sometime in the 80s or 90s. And what we have instead is parties that operate as kind of ideological labels to which people can affix themselves. And I think the big difference that I would draw between the Democrats and the Republicans today is the way in which on the Republican side, in part thanks to the financial influence and clout of a relatively small number of individual donors, The party's base, which are the individuals who vote in the primaries, have a relatively coherent view about what they view as a attractive candidate, and they're able to shape the party in that direction, which is pulling the Republican Party over toward the right of the political spectrum. And I take that not just as a function or not just as a reflection of what the primary base wants, but of the ways in which mega donors have shaped the preferences of those primary voters through media and through campaigns. I don't think there's anything quite like that on the Democratic side. I think that there's, as you've seen in recent primaries, much more fragmentation between the left margin and the center on the Democratic side. And you have less ideologically coherent giving on the part of large donors on the left than you do on the right. So you have a situation that's parallel in some senses, but then where there are these important distinctions in other ways.
1: So does this explain why few Americans vote? You know, in the best of times in terms of an election, about 60% of the eligible voters vote. So it's a pretty shameful kind of example of a democracy when so few people participate. And could it be that because of these structures, or the lack thereof, there is this sense that you vote like you go to the dentist? It's something you do out of duty as opposed to out of passion. And that is, you know, you punch your ticket for democracy just at election time, but there's no 365-day-a-year party that you can engage with and that can meet your needs and aspirations. In other words, the party doesn't really exist until election time. Is that a fair way to put it?
2: I think that there's a lot of truth to that. It may be a way to put it is that we've gone from a world in which people's ongoing interactions with politics were through their, I think particularly on the left, their labor unions. And on the right, it was more diffuse. It was business associations, civic groups and the like. You've gone from a world in which there were institutional channels by which people could interact and influence and be influenced by their party outside election day, to a world in which those channels are no longer institutional. They are virtual. They are Twitter or X. They are Truth Social or Blue Sky. And the nature of the engagement that is fostered by online engagement through social media platforms is, I think, quite different from the kind of engagement that you see as a consequence of being a member of an actual organization with actual fellow human beings as members. It's much more today, I think, much more transient in the sense that the issues and the forms of engagement flow and change much more rapidly from moment to moment. And I think there's evidence that what you see today is a much more emotionally intense kind of engagement, the kind of intensity that you have when you see a news story in it or something on your social media feed, and there's a moment of anger and you tweet in a response. But that kind of emotional intensity and the kind of response that you have to that through tweeting or engaging online is really different from, as you say, the kind of engagement that people had through civic organizations in the 50s, 60s, and 70s.
1: So let's talk about the other side of your article at Jacobin, Aziz Haq, The Legal Path to Hoarding Political and Economic Power, in as much as we're talking about how hollow political parties are. But there's also, you point out, an equal situation going on in terms of American capitalism, where shareholders, like voters in an election, don't have much influence anymore. that people like Elon Musk have found ways through this dual class shares and this strategy of buy, borrow, and die to basically make the shareholders irrelevant in the way that voters in many ways are irrelevant. And I guess the crossover between these two worlds of politics and capitalism is the campaign donors. And given that Musk was the biggest donor in the last cycle for the Democrats and is likely to be the biggest donor in the current elections coming up to November, then there you have the connections between our floundering democracy and the new nature of capitalism, where just as voters have lost influence, so have shareholders.
2: I think I would draw their connection in the following way. I would say that even though parties have become hollowed out, they still have important gatekeeping roles. And in particular, they are responsible for drawing district lines. They're responsible for determining the shape of primaries. So, for example, the DNC just rearranged the presidential primary sequence for 28. And as a consequence of a decision called the Senatorial Republican National Committee versus FEC a couple of months ago, they are now able to serve as channels for dark money in a way that was actually quite difficult for them until this July. So even if parties are not serving as mass parties, as platforms for actual human engagement in ways that allow for political deliberation and contribution, they are serving as gatekeepers for candidates and for issues in important ways. And it's that in that role that parties are vulnerable to influence or capture by whoever the large money donors are, because politics requires money. And although the infamous 2010 decision, Citizens United of the Supreme Court, is criticized for its effect on corporate donors, in fact, the empirical evidence suggests that it was not corporations, but hyper-rich individuals who stepped in to the breach in campaign finance laws that the Supreme Court opened and started channeling extremely large volumes of cash into politics. So the parties have this gatekeeping role, but the gatekeeping role is amenable to influence by very, very wealthy individuals. And then the question becomes, well, how do these individuals become really wealthy? And in the piece that you talk about, in the Jackman piece, I identified just one of many different mechanisms that's at work here. And it's one that I think is particularly salient because it's really important for the changing tech sector of the economy. And the idea here is that actually for the last two decades, firms from Silicon Valley that do initial public offerings will use a legal device called the dual class share in order to ensure that the founder of the firm maintains both control of the firm and also maintains a dominant hold on its equity. And this is in tension with the traditional defense of shareholder capitalism, which focuses upon the ability of the legal body of corporate law rules to vindicate the interests of ordinary shareholders. What it does is it means that the largest firms in our economy, this is true, for example, of SpaceX in the wake of its IPO. I suspect it would be true of both OpenAI and Anthropic were they to come to market in the near term. It's true of Google. It's true of Meta. These very large firms are in effect run by individuals and they're controlled and in a meaningful sense owned by individuals as opposed to owned by a dispersed class of ordinary shareholders. And that ownership and control is a platform for the acquisition of ongoing revenues that can then be channeled. And as you say, Elon Musk, I think, is the best example here of that channeling. But those revenues can be channeled into the political process in highly, in my view, distortionary ways.
1: So this is a 1-2 punch, right? Citizens United changed the political landscape and allowed right-wing oligarchs in many ways to capture our politics, like the Koch brothers and now the South African Nazi, who is essentially a mass murderer in terms of all the people in the third world, and particularly in Africa, who've died as a result of his destruction of USAID. So not only has that happened in the political realm, in the capitalist realm, the same oligarchs have rigged the game as well, as you point out, through these dual class shares, that to make the shareholders irrelevant and to give them absolute power.
2: Yeah, and maybe it's helpful to say just one word about dual class shares without getting lost in the technical details. But the basic idea is when you buy shares, for example, let's say somebody buys Disney shares or somebody buys shares in, I don't want to name a particular company, but go out and buy ordinary shares. What you're buying is a financial stake in the future revenues of that entity, but you're also buying a stake in the entity's management. And even if an individual shareholder usually can't exercise that right, when you have entities like BlackRock or Vanguard, which aggregate lots of individual shareholders' interests into a single firm, those asset managers are actually fairly effective at exercising influence on behalf of the people they're fiduciaries for on the firms that they own. A dual class share is a way of eliminating the influence of shareholders on corporate management, because with a dual class share, what you do is you have two kinds of shares, one of which has is an ownership interest, but that has no governance or control role. And another class of share, which is both an ownership interest and a control right. And so you sell the first kind, the kind without the control rights, to the general public, and you keep the ones that give you the right of control. And that's the trick, or the possibility that the dual class system leverages in ways that preserve. Typically, it's the founder of the firm or somebody who's very early on in the firm. Their control over a kind of dispersed, at least notionally democratic form of corporate governance.
1: Well, is there any way to undo this? I mean, we started out talking about how the political parties have been hollowed out, and now we're talking about how capitalism has been hollowed out, or at least the influence of shareholders has been somewhat made redundant. Do you see any changes afoot? I mean, one of the things that I find so irritating about Musk, apart from the fact that he's a horrible person, is that he's become rich on the taxpayers' investments, right? Tesla was bailed out by the government, and SpaceX is huge amount of taxpayer money that's made this guy a trillionaire.
2: I think there are mechanisms for reform. I think that those mechanisms are unlikely to be employed by the present administration, which is more, shall we say, kleptocratic in its inclinations. I'll give you a couple of examples. One example is I am informed that the Securities and Exchange Commission, the SEC, has at least the formal authority to ban dual class shares. Certainly, the application with vigor of the antitrust laws to entities that bundle together different services in the way that Meta and Google do, I think would be a way to address this issue. There are changes that could be made to the leading exchanges with respect to which and when companies would be permitted to list on them that I think would have important effects. And then obviously there's a list of Supreme Court rulings, which I think are both unjustified as a matter of what the underlying law and legal sources are, but are also highly pernicious. I would put the campaign finance jurisprudence into that camp. In my view, those cases were all wrong. And, you know, one of the reasons why Supreme Court reform is, I think, an issue for many people is that they perceive the court's constitutional rulings as being at once unmoored from the law, but at the same time playing this pivotal role in cementing elites. So absolutely, there are levers that can be used to alter these arrangements, but the levers are not ones that are immediately accessible given current occupants of important federal offices.
1: Well, Aziz Haq, I thank you very much for joining us here today. I appreciate particularly your article, because it certainly got my interest. And as we've discussed, this is really an indictment of the current state of our politics and of American capitalism. So thanks again.
2: No, thank you very much for having me, Ian. I appreciate it.
1: And again, I've been speaking with Aziz Haq. He's a professor of law at the University of Chicago. He's a former clerk for Supreme Court Justice Ruth Bader Ginsburg and is the co-author of Unchecked and Unbalanced, Presidential Power in a Time of Terror, and How to Save a Constitutional Democracy, the second edition of which will be out in September, and The Collapse of Constitutional Remedies, and the forthcoming book, Fight Back, How States Resist Authoritarianism. And he has an article, Jacobin, The Legal Path to Hoarding Political and Economic Power. And this has been Background Briefing. I'm Ian Masters, and I'd like to thank producers Graham Fitzgibbon and Asher Price. And if you've missed any of today's program and would like to explore our vast archives, you can visit us at backgroundbriefing.org, where we'll include extended interviews searchable by topic and have made it easy for you to sign up for daily email updates that provide links to resources, articles, and books discussed on the program. 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Bye for now.

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1: This term is almost unrecognizable to term one, and we are looking at not just a remaking of a Trump presidency, but a remaking of what the U.S. presidency looks like, both domestically and abroad.
0: Regime change inside the imperial presidency of Donald Trump. We'll be joined by the Pulitzer Prize-winning New York Times reporter Maggie Haberman. She's been covering Donald Trump since the 1990s, often referred to as the Trump Whisperer. We'll talk with her about the White House war room freakout over the Epstein files, Trump's decision to wage war against Iran, and who was on that secret flight with Trump out of Turkey, and more. Then to Gaza, as President Trump's son-in-law and envoy, the billionaire builder Jared Kushner, holds separate meetings with Hamas and the Israeli Prime Minister Benjamin Netanyahu.
2: We have a plan to rebuild Gaza, but we will not allow Gaza to be rebuilt until the demilitarization occurs. Nobody wants to put more money into a place that's gone on for so long until if it's just going to be taken over by terrorists or blown up again.
0: We'll speak with political analyst Muin Rabbani. All that and more coming up. Welcome to Democracy Now!, democracynow.org, the War and Peace Report. I'm Amy Goodman. The White House said Monday it would not seek to extend a memorandum of understanding between the United States and Iran as the 60-day ceasefire deal expired without an agreement to end the war. In Washington, President Trump called on Tehran to, quote, put up the white flag of surrender, unquote, while Iran's foreign ministry said Tehran would shift to a fully offensive military posture after the U.S. repeatedly violated terms of the agreement.
3: The negotiations never began because the United States committed gross and widespread violations of the text of the MOU just a few weeks after signing it on June 18th, and therefore the 60-day discussion is basically no longer relevant.
0: In Yemen, fighters with the Houthi movement said Monday they'd launched a missile attack on a Saudi ship in the Red Sea, the latest such strike since the Houthis declared a maritime blockade on Saudi Arabia last month. The Houthis control roughly a third of Yemen's territory. The United Nations warns recent attacks by the group have killed at least 17 civilians. A major ecological disaster is unfolding in Oman, where a massive oil spill has spread to over 2,000 square kilometers and begun fouling beaches. The oil spread largely unchecked for weeks after a tanker carrying 800,000 barrels of Russian crude ran aground in a protected marine reserve following an unexplained attack on the vessel in June. This comes after President Trump Monday threatened to, quote, bomb the bleep out of Oman if it gets in the way of U.S. efforts to reopen the Strait of Hormuz. Meanwhile, crude oil futures climbed to over $90 a barrel Monday, following reports that Iran had seized a UAE-owned tanker in the Strait of Hormuz. U.S. gas prices have set a mid-August record and stalled talks with Iran, with the national average at $4.06 a gallon. The U.S. Navy says a guided missile destroyer spent 4 days adrift in the South China Sea last month after an engineering failure left the 10,000-ton warship unable to maneuver under its own power. The breakdown left sailors aboard the USS Benfold without easy access to food, water, toilets, and air conditioning. The news comes as the Pentagon's under scrutiny over reports of low morale and mental health crises impacting sailors aboard the USS Abraham Lincoln aircraft carrier, which has been deployed continuously for 9 months supporting President Trump's attacks on Iran. On Monday, Trump downplayed reports about poor conditions on the Lincoln, including rationed food, moldy showers, shortages of basics, including soap and deodorant. Trump insisted the Lincoln is, quote, beautifully maintained and beautifully taken care of, unquote. Meanwhile, Trump lashed out at CNN reporter Kristen Holmes when she asked whether North Korean leader Kim Jong-un had personally requested the USN joint military exercises with South Korea.
4: Mr. President,
5: to scale back on those.
6: Quiet. You're very disrespectful in front of this young man. Okay? Don't you find her disrespectful? He understands. quiet. Who are you with?
4: I'm with CNN.
6: Fake news.
4: I just wanted to follow up on the South Korea question.
6: You're a loud, boisterous person. You're fake news.
4: I was trying to find out if you had been talking to Kim Jong-un, if he had asked you to scale back on those military exercises.
0: Israel's militaries carried out fresh airstrikes and mortar attacks on southern Lebanon after weekend airstrikes killed at least 11 people, including children. A UN spokesperson warned of an alarming surge in violence as the UNIFIL peacekeeping force in Lebanon said it recorded an average of 137 projectiles fired daily into southern Lebanon by Israel over the last 2 weeks.
5: We are witnessing both from our humanitarian and peacekeeping colleagues alarming and concerning intensification of violence in the southern part of the country over the weekend, which also includes civilian casualties on the Lebanese side. Some of this violence has displaced families from areas where they had only recently returned, prompting them to seek safety elsewhere.
0: Trump's son-in-law and envoy, Jared Kushner, held talks with Israeli Prime Minister Benjamin Netanyahu on Monday. The meeting did not lead to an agreement for Israel to implement a framework that Hamas previously agreed to. This is Kushner speaking to Fox News.
2: We have a plan to rebuild Gaza, but we will not allow Gaza to be rebuilt until the demilitarization occurs. Nobody wants to put more money into a place that's gone on for so long until if it's just going to be taken over by terrorists or blown up again.
0: Hamas had agreed to disarm as part of the U.S.'s 15-point plan, but Israel rejected that proposal. Israel's been conducting near-daily attacks on the Gaza Strip, despite last year's so-called ceasefire, killing more than 1,200 people since October. This comes after Israel's far-right national security minister, Itamar Ben-Gvir, used a podcast interview with a freed hostage, Ram Breslovsky, to demand a kill quota in Gaza. This is Ben-Gvir.
7: It's no secret. I disagree with the prime minister. I think targeted assassinations should be carried out in Gaza, taking down 30 to 40 every night. Not just those who pose an immediate threat. There are people there who are not worthy of life. They shouldn't live. They're not even people.
0: The comments drew condemnation even from staunch defenders of Israel, like Nevada's Democratic Senator Jackie Rosen, who said, quote, anyone advocating for acts of violence against innocent civilians should not be in an official government position. I believe Ben-Gvir must resign, and I urge Prime Minister Netanyahu to denounce these remarks and reaffirm to the world that this is not the government's position, Senator Rosen said. In Israel, Prime Minister Benjamin Netanyahu has amplified messages comparing New York City Mayor Zoran Mamdani to authoritarian leaders from the Middle East. On Sunday, Netanyahu posted an image showing a new Likud party campaign billboard towering over a Tel Aviv highway that places Mamdani shoulder to shoulder with Turkish President Recep Tayyip Erdogan, Iran's supreme leader Mujtaba Khamenei, and the Hezbollah chief Naim Qassem. The four appear under the Hebrew slogan, they want Netanyahu to lose, don't let them win, unquote. Israeli elections are scheduled for October 27th. In Florida, voters head to the polls for primary elections today with progressive challengers looking to unseat powerful incumbent Democrats. In Broward County, union organizer Oliver Larkin is seeking to upset Congressmember Jared Moskowitz. Larkin is a member of Democratic Socialists of America who supports Medicare for All and an end to U.S. weapons transfers to Israel. Moskowitz has heavy support from donors associated with AIPAC, the American-Israel Public Affairs Committee, as well as the artificial intelligence super PAC leading the future. Elsewhere, Democratic Congressmember Debbie Wasserman Schultz faces a crowded field as she seeks a 12th term in Congress. Wasserman Schultz is running in the newly redrawn 20th district in southeast Florida, which is heavily African American. She faces four black primary challengers, including progressive Elijah Manley, a Democratic socialist campaigning on universal health care and a federal jobs guarantee. Wasserman Schultz led the Democratic National Committee during Hillary Clinton's failed presidential bid in 2016. Wasserman Schultz resigned in July of that year after WikiLeaks revealed DNC staff favored Clinton over Bernie Sanders during the primary. Meanwhile, President Trump voted by mail in Florida's Republican primary, despite repeatedly attacking mail-in ballots and signing an executive order earlier this year to curb voting by mail. In southern Texas, the Trump administration said Monday it had temporarily paused construction of a section of border wall in the Big Bend National Park. Customs and Border Protection CBP Commissioner Rodney Scott said he would personally conduct an on-the-ground evaluation of the site after construction crews were filmed bulldozing pristine desert wilderness, prompting fierce criticism from environmentalists. In a statement, campaigner Laken Jordahl of the Center for Biological Diversity accused the Department of Homeland Security of lying about border wall construction in Big Bend, adding, quote, we won't rest until the contracts are canceled, the waivers of law are rescinded, and the bulldozers are sent packing for good, unquote. For the second time, the Supreme Court's turned down Donald Trump's effort to undo the 2023 jury verdict holding him sexually liable for sexually abusing the writer E. Jean Carroll and later defaming her. The justices issued a one-sentence order Monday denying his request for a rehearing with no explanation and no noted dissents. The ruling leaves the more than $5 million civil judgment intact. A New York judge pushed back Luigi Mangione's state murder and weapons trial Monday over the 2024 killing of United Healthcare CEO Brian Thompson. This comes after Mangione pleaded guilty last Friday to federal stalking charges. He's pleaded not guilty to the state charges. His lawyers are arguing that he should not be punished for the same crime twice. The judge gave prosecutors until October 9th to answer his motion and scheduled his next court appearance for December 10th. In Las Vegas, opening statements began Monday in the murder trial of Duane Davis, nearly 30 years after rapper Tupac Shakur was shot near the Strip. Prosecutors told jurors that a gang war in Compton drove the killing and that Davis orchestrated it as revenge for an attack on his nephew. This is prosecutor Binu Palal.
8: Duane Davis has repeatedly told us over and over again about the anger he felt and his own role in the revenge drive-by shooting of Tupac Shakur. And now, nearly 30 years later, we're going to ask you to finally hold Duane Davis accountable.
0: Tupac Shakur was the son of Afeni Shakur, a prominent activist and member of the Black Panther Party. And those are some of the headlines. This is Democracy Now!, democracynow.org, the War and Peace Report. Coming up, the Pulitzer Prize-winning New York Times reporter Maggie Haberman on her new book, Regime Change, Inside the Imperial Presidency of Donald Trump. Stay with us.

0: The Reckoning by Zach Lemon and Alexander Rudd. This is Democracy Now!, democracynow.org, The War and Peace Report. I'm Amy Goodman. We begin today's show looking at secrecy in the Trump White House. We're joined by the Pulitzer Prize-winning New York Times reporter Maggie Haberman, who's been reporting on Donald Trump since the 1990s, often called the Trump Whisperer. She is co-author of the new book, Regime Change, Inside the Imperial Presidency of Donald Trump. She and her co-author, New York Times reporter Jonathan Swan, give an inside look at how the Trump administration's handled many of the biggest crises of his second term, from the Epstein files to Trump's decision to wage war on Iran. Haberman and Swan report many key decisions are made by Trump, along with a tight-knit group of 5 to 6 people in the room with him. Haberman has also been reporting on many recent controversies involving Trump, including the decision to fly the president out of a recent NATO summit on a secret plane due to an alleged Iranian threat. Trump had arrived in Turkey on the newly refurbished Boeing 747-8 jet, gifted to him by Qatar. But on his departure, he was seen boarding the older Air Force One. But then the Secret Service used a catering truck to secretly transfer Trump to a military jet. Well, to talk about all of this and more, we're joined by Maggie Haberman. It's great to have you with us.
1: Thanks for having me. I really appreciate it.
0: Before we start with regime change, let's start with this story. But sure. I actually want to start before he got into that older U.S. Air Force mm-hmm. One. To the subpoena to the New York Times reporters, your colleagues, for the earlier story that the U.S. Air Force One that was gifted to Trump, and I say Trump, not exactly the United States, mm-hmm. by Qatar, wasn't militarily prepared to protect him. And then the Trump administration was so angry that they subpoenaed the reporters and family members. A judge knocked that down. They withdrew their subpoenas. But I was wondering if you think that what they were really concerned about, the Trump administration, is the second part of the story, is when he went on to that second jet, in fact, he didn't fly out on it, and that it would be discovered that, you know, he was secreted onto a catering truck and went onto a third plane.
1: Entirely possible, Amy, and there's so much we still don't know about this entire episode. What we do know is, as you said, those subpoenas that were issued to my colleagues for doing their job, the procedure and process by which they came about, the judge that was handling the matter condemned how the Justice Department dealt with it. You know, subpoenas are not new to reporters, as you know, but this is not how it is supposed to be handled. It's not supposed to be within the first 24 hours of a story. It's supposed to be the last stop. President Obama did a lot of subpoenas, but not in this way. And, you know, the efforts to try to

0: media site that he was going to fly the older Air Force One for quote unquote old time's sake. And anybody who has followed him found that rather hard to believe. But he puts this out and then they're surprised that reporters asked about it. Anyway, there's so much about this whole episode that we don't know yet.
1: And then explain what happened coming mm-hmm. off that plane mm-hmm. onto the third plane. Who was with him mm-hmm. and who wasn't?
0: Trump, as you saw, made a display of going into the older Air Force One. He waves. There had been a pool camera. I think ABC News was the pool camera that day, set up just to capture what appeared to be a routine departure from the NATO summit at the Ankara airport. The president and a couple of aides were then taken, it appears to be, directly across to the other exit on this 747 to a catering container that was on a hydraulic lift. And that secrets them to the military jet where Pete Hegseth, the Secretary of Defense, boarded himself. Very visibly, it appears to have been part of the ruse. The people who the president took with him, and there may have been others, but these are the ones we know about. The White House has refused to answer any questions about any of this, were Natalie Harp, who is his ever-present aide, who is known as the human printer, as Jonathan and I describe at length in Regime Change, that, you know, she alarmed the Secret Service during the campaign because she left him these adoring letters in his personal spaces, in his private quarters, one of which said, "You are all that matters to me." She prints out pieces of good news for him and searches on the internet for information he wants to see. She is an alternate channel for reaching the president.
1: And how do you know about that note, "You're all that matters to me," that she left for Trump?
0: We obtained it without getting into more detail.
1: So Trump got very upset about being asked about this. Mm-hmm. On Sunday, the Democratic Senator John Ossoff of Georgia taunted Trump for his taking his aide Natalie Harp on the secret flight out of Turkey.
2: He golfs and trades stocks. See, he doesn't want to do the job. He wants to build his ballroom and travel with Natalie on their apparently defenseless flying palace gifted by the Emir of Qatar.
1: So the president was then asked about Ossoff's comments on Monday.
3: John Ossoff said you'd rather travel with your aide, Natalie Harp, and build the ballroom than do your job as president. What is your response, John Ossoff?
4: You mean Pee Wee Herman? Pee Wee Herman lookalike? No, I would much rather do other things. It's a we're building a great facility here. We're fixing a White House that hasn't been taken care of.
1: So that was the president responding. And as you say, Maggie, you write extensively about Natalie Harp and Regime Change. Tell us more about her and why you think Ossoff's raising this and her name is being raised at this point and what it meant for her to be one of the few people on this third secret plane with him.
0: I'll work backwards. Natalie Harp is essentially a body person, for lack of a better way of putting it. But she is, I described her as something like a human binky a couple of days ago. And that really is what she is. You know, he describes her, as we report in the book, to staff as, you know, somebody who loves him as much as his wife and children. And he would say to aides, "You'll all go off and make money. You know, she's never going to leave me." That's one. Walt Nauta, who is his actual body guy, also now the head of the Oval Office, he has some official title.
1: Who was
0: Trump's co-conspirator indicted in the Mar-a-Lago documents case. Dan Scavino, who has been with Trump forever, started out as a caddy at his Westchester golf course. Those are three very personal aides. They also do deal with his social media piece. And then Pete Hegseth. So what it tells us is that these are people who Trump would find most comfortable to be around him, who could give him certain pieces of information. Again, we don't know exactly why, but I'm not surprised that Ossoff focused on this because, A, Natalie Harp is everywhere. She literally is in almost every Oval Office meeting. She was there when Jonathan and I went in to interview the president as a fact-checking interview for this book, and she was the one who handed us this document that he said was by a historian. It, in fact, was a former golf caddy for Gary Player, who had described Trump as the most powerful person ever to walk the planet and compared him to history's, you know, best known despots and monsters and conquerors separately. Ossoff, I believe, was trying to get a reaction, and he did. And the White House bit, and he was obviously making an insinuation. It goes further than our reporting. Trump was traveling with other people, but She's a taxpayer-funded staffer. It is not inappropriate to get asked a question about her by a reporter. And the president, all he did was draw further attention to this and how he handled that.
1: Mm-hmm. And, of course, attacking Kristen Hoes of CNN, who, and he, I mean, he...

0: so often attacks women reporters.
1: Yes,
0: your response, they are all your colleagues, our colleagues.
1: Look, a couple of things. I mean, he has attacked many of us for a very long time. He has expanded his roster of who he is attacking in this particular term. He is, you know, almost everybody who writes something he doesn't like or even asks something he doesn't like gets a, you're dumb, you're ugly, you're, I can go on and on and on. He does attack men, too. With women, it is always about their looks. The Kristen Holmes attack, I want to, first of all, Caitlin Collins does an incredible job, and she is basically alone in there every day because this White House has taken control of the media pool that covers him. It used to be decided by the White House Correspondents Association. Now they pick the outlets. And so Caitlin or Kristen will be asking a serious question, and the person who asks after them is, you know, an influencer who says something to the effect of, Mr. President, why are you so fantastic? It used to be that reporters would back each other up. It's so much harder now. And so the Kristen Holmes attack in particular, reporters don't want to be the story. One of the things that was really very jarring about what this White House did yesterday, and this wasn't the president directly, but it doesn't matter, it was some social media account from the White House raising her children and attacking her using her children and saying that your children will be ashamed of you. It's really something for a White House that was making a point of the fact that its press secretary, who is a young mother, is leaving in part because she wants to take time with her children, is going after a female reporter using her children. Children should be off limits no matter what. They're going to attack us whatever we do. This was a different level.
0: Why doesn't he attack you? I mean, yes, he's called you maggot and other other names, but actually, you've been covering him for decades. And you get a personal sit-down interview with him.
1: Yeah, but I think there's a... So I was thinking about this when you used the Trump whisperer phrasing, which is a comment or whatever, a description of me that I wish I had, you know, pushed back on years ago when
0: Why?
1: He first... Because it suggests a level of personal engagement that just doesn't exist. It confers an intimacy that just doesn't exist. And it also confers a sort of, I'm as opposed to just sort of interpreting and covering someone, that there's some kind of a level of, like, you know, Rasputining, which is preposterous. I'm a reporter. He is my subject who I cover. I have covered any number of politicians over the last 20-some-odd years, going back to the 1990s, many of whom did not like my coverage. They just did not handle it like this. In terms of the me of it specifically, it is largely about being at the New York Times. He really is obsessed with the Times uniquely. But I did cover him, you know, before he was a candidate. I did cover him for a long time. I covered his, you know, quasi run in 2011. I worked at the New York Post. There is a New York of it that is real. But that is what it is. Jonathan and I have both had very little contact with him directly this term. We actually did have to go to him directly to ask for this interview, but not because we wanted open mic night with Donald Trump. We wanted to do a fact-checking interview, and it was quite revealing.
0: I mean, there's so much here. For example, talk about the use of the war room, as you describe it, both in a piece in the Times magazine, but also in your book. Inside the White House freakout over the Epstein files.
1: Yeah, the Times Magazine headline was, I think, pretty precise. So we describe in this book a handful of what were many meetings in the White House Situation Room, which is a meeting where room where presidents have, and it's a series of conference rooms, but there's this large conference room that people have seen pictures of presidents sitting in. The complex itself is where President Obama monitored the raid to kill Osama bin Laden. It is where presidents have talked about wars. It is also what became essentially a crisis comms hub for the Trump team. Not the president. He was not in these meetings. But his team, trying to deal with the general issue of the Epstein files, which Trump wanted nothing to do with. Trump obviously was very close with Jeffrey Epstein in the 1990s. He often talks about a falling out that we still don't totally understand in the 2000s. But his name was in these files, and some of that was public already, but he just didn't want to hear about it at all. And he had several people in his government who had repeatedly talked about transparency in these files once they got in office. The problem is the president did not want anything to do with this, so they then were in these meetings trying to figure out what they could put out to the public, how to handle Ghislaine Maxwell, Jeffrey Epstein's longtime associate and girlfriend. And it ends up in these remarkable moments where they are discussing, among other things, you know, an uncorroborated secondhand allegation made to a reporter a decade earlier about Trump, you know, sleeping with a woman who in Jeffrey Epstein's house, and that the woman, that Trump had had a nipple fetish, and that he had clearly abused her body, according to this secondhand account, which had already been public. But this was the kind of thing they found themselves talking about in the Situation Room. It was not really in those meetings that we focused on about justice for these victims. Now, there were other discussions on that front, but that was not what this was.
0: And talk about who was there.
1: It was the top levels of the White House and the DOJ. It was the chief of staff, the vice president, Pam Bondi, then the attorney general, who they mostly all blamed for comments that she had made publicly and how she handled it. Todd Blanche, now the attorney general, then the deputy attorney general, Kash Patel, the FBI director, Dave Warrington, then the White House counsel. The list goes on, and that's a partial list. I mean, there's more than a dozen people.
0: And it's so significant, Todd Blanche, mm-hmm. given that he is the attorney general right. now, the questions he was just asked mm-hmm. by Kirsten Walker mm-hmm. On NBC. Mm-hmm. about whether he would be independent, and mm-hmm. he took great affront. Mm. He's the one who handled the Epstein files.
1: He was the person who was overseeing the majority of how this was dealt with. Pam Bondi talked about that in House testimony, and while she was certainly present in a bunch of these meetings and aware of what was happening, it is true that Blanche is who the White House tasked with this, and he was tasked with this because they believed that he would be, you know, clear with them about what was there and be clear with them about how they would move forward. There was a total eradication of the norm of DOJ independence that existed since Watergate. What this White House will say is it is an agency of the executive branch. There is no actual independence. In this case, the middleman just doesn't exist.
0: Talk about the briefing, Maggie Haberman, in the war room that Benjamin Netanyahu gave leading up to the U.S.-Israeli attack on Iran. How unusual this is.
1: Right. This is an unusual meeting in the Situation Room, that large conference room, from the other end of the spectrum. This is actually about matters of governance. There are few things as important as how a president takes the country to war. And that is what this meeting was about. But this was a foreign leader sitting in the Situation Room. Trump normally sits at the head of that big conference table. And in this instance, in our reporting, and again, we get into this in detail in the book, this was really the last reporting we did for this book, Trump moved his seat so they were sitting across from each other, which said something about Netanyahu and the level of respect that Trump was conferring on him. But we could not find any other example of a foreign head of state being present with the president of the United States in person for this kind of a meeting. And in this meeting, Netanyahu made the case for a regime change scenario, trying to pull the U.S. in. Various steps would happen. Various things were unlikely to, you know, be constricting, according to Netanyahu. He portrayed the Iranian regime as fairly easy to topple. And he played this video for the president in the conference room, which was of, you know, possible leaders who could take over, which most of the U.S. government did not take very seriously. Trump, however, liked the sound of this. Trump, at the end of this presentation, said something to the effect of, "Sounds good to me." And while there were more conversations with his own government, it was clear to his own advisors how appealing this was to Trump. Trump was acting on instinct. This was after the Maduro raid in Venezuela earlier in the year. He believed the Iranian regime was a paper tiger based on how it had responded the previous year during the 12-day war. And the president basically ignored many of his own advisors and just went ahead.
0: Do you think Epstein also drove some of this? I mean, you had Epstein dominating the mm-hmm. headlines in December. So then he attacks Venezuela, gets Maduro and his right. wife, wipes the headlines off, very successful for President Trump. Then they're creeping back in again in February. The whole operation is called Operation Epic Fury, which many dubbed Epstein Fury. What drives Trump? What drove him into the man who fought endless wars?
1: We don't have reporting suggesting this was an active diversion or an active distraction, although obviously Trump likes distractions, and we talk about that in the book as well. We have a scene early on where they were looking at ways to wipe the controversy over an OMB memo that had gone out, off the front pages. And one of the things they were talking about was, let's talk about sending migrants to Gitmo. That was one possibility. So obviously he likes distractions, but we don't have reporting suggesting that this was the active method behind it. It almost doesn't matter, though. He was expanding his own power. That is the main focus for him now.
0: So you have Netanyahu mm-hmm. in the Situation mm-hmm. Room. And now you have Trump on the secret flight, and it turns out, I think it was the Washington Post expose saying mm-hmm. that the CIA didn't hold much stock in Israeli intelligence that Trump was being targeted on this plane.
1: So we actually have different reporting on that, and again, this is all still emerging, but our understanding is that this is actually a separate threat stream from what the Israeli government had been discussing. In real time, the CIA, according to our reporting, on what was motivating them to get the president out, did not have a confidence assessment one way or the other in real time. Now, they later, I think, looked at it and were less confident, but that was not, I think things are getting conflated here, but again, we are all still trying to figure out what happened.
0: We're talking to Maggie Haberman, co-author of Regime Change. Let's talk about the inner circle. Mm-hmm. Talk about people like Stephen Miller, mm-hmm. how he rose to power, how important he is to Trump, what this immigrant crackdown is mm-hmm. all about. Talk about the Rubio-Vance competition to succeed President Trump. I thought it was interesting that Rubio was on the plane that possibly was targeted. He was left on the plane. And it then turned out that Trump is telling people behind the scenes that he's for Vance now.
1: Trump is quite capable of saying different things to different audiences, as you and I both know, and I think that will continue. I think that if Vance is likely, to be the nominee, which at the moment he seems like he will be. Trump will get with him. I don't think Trump is going to make it easy for Vance or anyone who is the Republican nominee, because Trump does not like attention shifting elsewhere. And Trump's legacy is less about policy in his mind. It's about Trump. So that's one piece
0: of it. Do you think he'll allow the elections to continue?
1: I do. I don't have reporting suggesting otherwise. But there's a difference between, there are limits to what he can actively do, as you know, to take over elections in states. That doesn't mean that there won't be, efforts to try to get involved somehow. We've already seen that in Minnesota, in the middle of these killings of Alex Pretty, and a few weeks before that, Renee Good earlier this year. The DOJ, then run by Pam Bondi, was saying, we'll pull back the federal migrant forces, immigration forces, just give us your voter rolls, and so that we can take a look at them and see what's there. So I expect we will see more of that. In terms of Stephen Miller, he is the most powerful White House advisor, arguably, over, the last few decades, probably in modern history. He is dual-hatted. He is the Deputy White House Chief of Staff for Policy. He is also the Homeland Security Advisor. Even those two titles do not really explain the level of his power. We got into his background, who he is, how he grew up. We were trying to make clear who these people are and what drives them in this book. Miller is fundamentally important to understand for Trump in general. But he came up in California in a very liberal enclave in Santa Monica, and he has been listening to Rush Limbaugh. He has been talking about undocumented immigrants for decades, and his vision is a restrictionist immigration policy. He is more hawkish than Trump on this matter, but on this topic. But Trump just doesn't stop him most of the time unless it gets negative attention in the press, and then he will pull him back, like after Minnesota. But that was extreme. This immigration crackdown is what it looks like. It is about restricting who comes into the country and who can keep living here. And there is so much happening on this front that, everybody across the media, I think, at the mainstream outlets, and not just mainstream outlets, are doing a lot of coverage. And there is still so much happening on so many fronts that we're not really fully seeing the full picture.
0: Regime Change, Inside the Imperial Presidency of Donald Trump. Talk about the title.
1: So one of the things that occurred to Jonathan and me very early on, and this relates to actually what we were just describing about Stephen Miller. Stephen Miller is one of the people who had spent the most time thinking about what a Trump 2.0 would look like, including how to put in lawyers who would help Trump get to a yes. Not just help, but be willing to say yes and then figure out how to work the policy and the justifications later on. It was clear within the first 3 months that what we were covering was not, you know, Democrat to Republican transition or even Trump to Biden, and where Trump left Biden a handwritten note after January 6th, and there were still some efforts to try to have some kind of a transition between the governments. This is a form of regime change in our own country. This is a reimagining of the U.S. presidency, an expansion of executive power on a level we have not seen before in modern history, in some ways ever. And we had come up with this title months before the Maduro operation. This was not about Venezuela. It was not about Iran. It happens to be true of those efforts, too. But this is about the U.S.
0: And the other people who surround him who are most important that we should be looking at?
1: This is a government run by, as you said, about a half dozen people, give or take. Susie Wiles, Pete Hegseth, Dan Kane, the chairman of the Joint Chiefs of Staff, John Ratcliffe, director of the CIA, Steve Witkoff, Trump's all-purpose envoy. Jared Kushner does not have an official government role, but he is quite involved now. Scott Bessent, sometimes. Howard Lutnick, sometimes. That's about it.
0: Jared Kushner just declared a billionaire. He's the billionaire builder, Trump envoy. And in fact, is that a benefit to Kushner not to have a portfolio exactly or be a paid employee?
1: Correct.
0: Because it means he just goes around the world like Steve Witkoff. Some people, Trump is saying he's going to make peace. Other people saying he's going to make money.
1: Right. Well, and two things can be true at once. I mean, certainly in the case of Witkoff, who actually does formally work for the government, whereas Kushner does not at all. Witkoff and Trump and their children are partners in this crypto business. The self-enrichment of this administration is at an astonishing scale. And I think people were loath to really believe in Trump's world and among Republicans how much money mainstream media was describing him as making. Through these ventures, then he filed his personal financial disclosure form, and there it was. There is absolutely no precedent for this.
0: You have been following Trump for decades, covering Donald Trump. What has most shocked you?
1: Covering Donald Trump in various ways, but and others, not a lot has shocked me, honestly. I mean, there is a lot of what we are seeing right now that is what I expected the first year to look like of 2017. And in some ways, what you are seeing now is what 2020 was set to look like after the impeachment trial, where he was, you know, acquitted is the headline that he likes to hold up. And then COVID hit, and that changed everything about that year. This level of loyalty as the dominant factor, this level of vengeance and retribution as an animating theme, that is what I expected this to be for a long time.
0: Have you been shocked by the lack of resistance?
1: I have been shocked at the degree to which Congress in particular is just handing over its power, the House Republicans. I have been shocked at how tech leaders were, and we described this at length, you know, many of whom had declared themselves Democrats before or had contributed to Democrat causes, even if they were doing both parties.
0: Just Zuckerberg,
1: Jeff Bezos, you know, Tim Cook, although he had a relationship with Trump in term one, just bringing these tributes to him. I mean, we get into detail in this in the book. I would say the one thing I was really surprised by, honestly, if I had to look at it, was Elon Musk, which was that Trump essentially, it's been really memory-holed, and we get into this a lot in the book, but Trump essentially made him a co-president. He wasn't exactly a co-president, but he was basically a co-president. And what Musk wanted to do was not always aligned with what other people in Trump's West Wing wanted to happen. So the first several months of this term were really hijacked by Doge and what Musk was doing, again, some of which they liked. Musk also did things like get rid of a congressionally created agency in USAID, just got rid of it, gutted it. And the rump was taken over by the State Department and Marco Rubio, who was not thrilled to be doing this. That did surprise me. Trump only pulled Musk back after a meeting my colleagues and I reported on where he was supposed to be getting a briefing on the China war plan in the Pentagon in a room called the Tank. It's a sanctuary of sorts.
0: A meeting with Hegseth.
1: Correct. And some others. But it was clear to Trump and what he was saying to his advisors that, you know, this was problematic conflicts-wise. Trump has problems when other people get him bad headlines for conflicts, less so himself and his family.
0: Well, I want to thank you for spending this time with us. Regime change inside the imperial presidency of Donald Trump. Maggie Haberman wrote this book along with Jonathan Swan. This is Democracy Now!, democracynow.org. She's also author of Competence Man, The Making of Donald Trump and the Breaking of America. Coming up next, we look at President Trump's son-in-law and envoy, the billionaire builder Jared Kushner, who held separate meetings with Hamas and Israeli Prime Minister Benjamin Netanyahu. We'll speak with the political analyst, Moeen Rabbani. Stay with us.

0: the New York City Palestinian Youth Choir. This is Democracy Now!, democracynow.org, the War and Peace Report. President Trump's son-in-law and envoy, Jared Kushner, met with Israeli Prime Minister Benjamin Netanyahu in Jerusalem Monday after Israel rejected a 15-point plan for Gaza promoted by President Trump's so-called Board of Peace. The proposal would have seen Hamas gradually disarm and turn over governance of the Gaza Strip to an international force in exchange for Israel's withdrawal. This is Jared Kushner speaking to Fox News.
1: We have a plan to rebuild Gaza, but we will not allow Gaza to be rebuilt until the demilitarization occurs. Nobody wants to put more money into a place that's gone on for so long until if it's just going to be taken over by terrorists or blown up again.
0: Over the weekend, Jared Kushner held rare direct talks in Cairo with Hamas's political chief, Khalil el-Hayya. Also joining the talks were the Egyptian president, Abdel Fattah el-Sisi, former British prime minister, Tony Blair, and Qatari, Turkish, and Egyptian mediators. Hamas officials said Israel had violated the terms of the October 2025 ceasefire and that the roadmap agreed to last month was not open to changes. Israel's been conducting near daily attacks on the Gaza Strip despite the so-called ceasefire, killing more than 1,200 people directly. For more, we go to Montreal, where we're joined by Mouin Rabbani, Middle East analyst and managing editor of Jadalia. His forthcoming book is titled Gaza Apocalypse. Welcome back to Democracy Now!, Mouin. Let's begin Let's begin with what exactly these meetings have been about and what came out of them, beginning with who Jared Kushner is. Again, is not officially a government employee.
2: Yes, I think as Maggie Haberman was just informing us, he's actually not part of the government. He has no official role, no official position, and therefore is essentially accountable only to his father-in-law, Donald Trump. He's also someone who is deeply invested, both literally and figuratively, in the Middle East. He relies to a very large extent on funding from Gulf states and connections with various rulers and oligarchs and so on for his business activities, but is also someone who is very deeply, intimately tied to Israel and its imperial project in the region. I mean, you know, his father, the current U.S. ambassador to France, Charles Kushner, and Netanyahu have a longstanding relationship. And at one point, when Netanyahu used to visit New York, he would literally sleep in Jared Kushner's bed. So, you know, this is all a kind of very incestuous, sordid background for someone to now pretend to play the role of a mediator between two different parties. It's really not on the cards.
0: And when you would say sleep in his bed, you mean the childhood home of Jared Kushner. He would sleep in his bedroom, right?
2: I recall Netanyahu, I think, stating that he slept in Kushner's bed. No suggestion Kushner was in it as well. This is all pre-Epstein. The broader point is there's a very intimate ideological political connection between the Kushners and Israel. And then there is, in addition to that, a very intimate, active business and financial connection between Kushner and many of the states in the Gulf.
0: So Axios reported Monday that Hamas leaders had committed to disarming and demilitarizing Gaza. What does that mean in the near time? And can you talk about the significance of Kushner and other Trump officials meeting directly with Hamas?
2: Well, the meeting, the direct meeting with Hamas is significant, but it's also not unprecedented. It was unprecedented at the beginning of the Trump administration when its envoy, Adam Guler, met directly with Hamas officials, including Khalil al-Hayya in Doha. And this caused such outrage in pro-Israeli circles that Adam Guler has essentially been politically disappeared. But to get back to your question, what happened last month is that the Board of Peace, the self-proclaimed Board of Peace, which sees itself essentially as replacing any other international institution and any other international resolutions dealing with the question of Palestine, the Board of Peace put forward a 15-point proposal. That proposal included two key points. The first is the decommissioning of Hamas heavy weaponry and various other aspects relating to Gaza governance, in which Hamas would have absolutely no role. But the second point was that none of these commitments would need to be fulfilled unless and until Israel properly fulfilled all its commitments and obligations that it accepted in October of last year, pursuant to the ceasefire agreement with Hamas. In other words, Israel would have to stop its daily bombardments and killings in the Gaza Strip and actually observe a cessation of hostilities. It would need to allow the surge of humanitarian goods into the Gaza Strip pursuant to its obligations and so on. Israel then objected to this, and acting through the board's point man on Gaza, the former UN envoy Nikolai Mladenov, essentially adopted some key Israeli conditions, thereby revising an agreement that had already been agreed with Hamas. Subsequently, Netanyahu rejected what was in effect his own agreement. And I think that move should be seen primarily in terms of the upcoming Israeli parliamentary elections in a few weeks, in 2 months. And now Kushner has come to the region. First, he met with Hamas, and rather than reconfirm the validity of the agreement that the board has already reached with the Palestinians, he's essentially trying to rewrite it. And then after his meeting with Netanyahu, he came out and emphasized what is called Israel's right to self-defense, meaning Israel will be under no obligation to observe any commitments regarding the cessation of hostilities. Israel would not be obliged to conduct any of its obligations unless and until Hamas was fully disarmed, meaning it even has to confirm that it no longer has any military infrastructure or even any light personal weapons. Well, this is essentially Israel throwing a poison pill into an agreement by including conditions that can never be met, because Israel can always claim, you know, there is still a Kalashnikov or a pistol or a slingshot, and thereby indefinitely, in other words, permanently, postpone the discharge of any of its own obligations. And you can say Kushner fell for it or Kushner is complicit in this, but the result is the same.
0: You have the far-right National Security Minister, Itamar Ben-Gvir, calling for nightly targeted eliminations of 30 or 40 people in Gaza. Interestingly, a number of news outlets, Associated Press, Financial Times, Times of Israel, are reporting that Ben-Gvir said not just those who pose an immediate threat. There are people there who are not worthy of life. They shouldn't live. They're not even people, making the remarks on a podcast with a former hostage.
2: Yeah, it's interesting that we have seen Israel's apologists, particularly in Europe and the United States, rush to dismiss this on the pretext that Ben-Gvir is some kind of freelancer who doesn't really play an important role, and therefore these explicitly fascist statements, these explicitly genocidal utterances, can be somehow ignored. He is the equivalent of, let's say, the head of the U.S. Department of Homeland Security or the British Home Secretary, if not more so. And for him to be making these statements, saying the quiet part out loud, because he knows he can say the quiet part out loud, and he knows there will be absolutely no consequences for making these kinds of statements, I think, you know, that says a lot. And it says even more that he is making these statements in the context of an election campaign where he is assuming, in my view, correctly, that making such statements probably has an electoral benefit for him rather than placing him beyond the political pale in what is today Israel.
0: Muin Rabbani, I want to also turn to the U.S.-Israeli war in Iran. The White House said Monday it would not seek to extend the MOU, the Memorandum of Understanding with Iran, as the 60-day ceasefire deal expired without an agreement to end the war Monday. In Washington, Trump called on Tehran to, quote, put up the white flag of surrender. And at the same time, you have President Trump threatening Oman, reportedly threatening to bomb the, rhymes with hit, out of Oman if it, quote, gets in the way of the U.S. blockade of Iranian ships in the Strait of Hormuz, when it has not been secret that Oman is negotiating with Iran to open the strait.
2: Well, you know, this also ties into the previous part of our discussion. We are not only dealing with an exceptionally bad faith actor in Israel, but we are dealing with the United States, whose statements, whose commitments, whose agreements are completely unreliable, untrustworthy. We're dealing with an impetuous leader who will talk out of both sides of his mouth, as in this case, threaten a close ally for performing its role of seeking to promote diplomacy. Look, no one expected that the 60-day term of the Iranian-U.S. Memorandum of Understanding would result in a comprehensive agreement. I think many people, myself included, did think that at the end of this period, the U.S. and Iran would jointly agree to extend the term of the Memorandum of Understanding to give diplomacy a chance. But I think at this point, we have to assume that a renewed full-scale military confrontation between Iran on the one hand and the U.S. and Israel on the other looks increasingly likely, if not inevitable. And that is the product of the crazy decision by Trump, which you discussed previously with Maggie Haberman, to launch this war in the first place.
0: And then back on Jared Kushner with Gaza, as they talk about the new Gaza and the new Rafah, and they talk about making the first contract for Moroccan soldiers to come into Gaza to cordon off that area. We just have a minute.
2: Well, again, you know, the decommissioning of Hamas heavy weaponry that was agreed in this 15-point plan was supposed to take place under Palestinian and international auspices. We're now talking about the total disarmament of Hamas directly under American auspices, a poison pill. And regarding your question about these Moroccan soldiers, you know, we had been talking about an 8,000 man stabilization force, but no one wants to be part of this because no one knows what the details are. No one knows what the objectives are. And the plan keeps changing. And therefore, I think it's essentially a dead letter.
0: Well, Muin Rabbani, we will, of course, continue to follow this. Thank you so much for being with us. Middle East analyst and managing editor of Jadalia. His forthcoming book titled Gaza Apocalypse. That does it for our show. I'll be in Middlebury, Vermont on August 28th to speak after the screening of T.L. Essen and Carl Dale's film about Democracy Now! Called Steal This Story, Please. Then in Madison, Wisconsin on September 5th, in Chicago on September 6th, and then in Bayshore, New York on September 17th. You can go to our website at democracynow.org for the screenings and the Q&A afterwards. I'm Amy Goodman. This is another edition of Democracy Now!, democracynow.org, The War and Peace Report.
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0: 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On today's show,
1: there's a moment where Martin Luther King Jr. and several others have a meeting in a hotel suite in which they're strategizing and talking about, discussing the compromise and how to respond. And they hold a meeting without Hamer present, which was intentional on their part because they didn't want her as part of the conversation. But she found out about the meeting. And she crashed the party.
0: Today we're in conversation about the remarkable life of Fannie Lou Hamer, a woman who contracted polio and would be disabled all of her life, a woman who was unknowingly forced sterilized, and a woman who would rise against both racial and gender discrimination to become one of the iconic figures of the civil rights and voting rights movements. Our guest is historian Keisha Blaine. She is the author of the book, Until I Am Free, Fannie Lou Hamer's Enduring Message to America. That's next on Letters in Politics.

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1: For Pacifica Radio, I'm Christina Onnestad. It's day 30 of a government shutdown. Democrats still holding to their demands to extend pandemic-era subsidies for health insurance under the Affordable Care Act, set to expire at the end of the year. They're trying to soften the impacts of a government shutdown with legislation to extend SNAP benefits that are slated to expire Saturday. Republicans not allowing that to move forward. Christopher Martinez has more.
2: Senate Democrats have proposed a bill to fund the SNAP food aid program for low-income families, also known as food stamps, as well as the WIC program for women, infants, and children. But Republicans are not going for it. Republican John Thune of North Dakota is the Senate Majority Leader.
3: Mr. President, enough is enough. This bill is a cynical attempt to provide political cover for Democrats to allow them to carry on their government shutdown.
2: Democrats are not taking the blame for the SNAP crisis. Instead, they blame the Trump administration for not using a contingency fund to pay for the programs. Senate Democratic Leader Chuck Schumer.
4: Right now, we're staring down the barrel at two crises at once, a health care crisis and a hunger crisis, and both are caused by one man. Donald Trump.
2: Republican lawmakers and President Trump have offered to negotiate over Affordable Care Act subsidies that are set to expire, the big sticking point for Democrats. But they say they'll do that only after a Republican short-term funding bill is passed. Schumer does not trust them.
4: They always say, do it later, do it later. Later, to quote Martin Luther King Jr. in his letter from the Birmingham jail, means never. They have had since March to do this. They voted three times against it. So this idea, do it later, been there, done that.
2: I'm Christopher Martinez.
1: Some 24 million Americans use the Affordable Care Act marketplace to purchase health insurance. Some 22 million Americans receive a subsidy. According to the Kaiser Family Foundation, should the pandemic-era subsidies expire at the end of the year, premiums for health insurance would double on average. The Trump administration is making good on the president's executive order to train National Guard troops for civil unrest, signed in August. An investigation by the UK's Guardian, citing Pentagon documents yesterday, reveals the military's ordered National Guard in all 50 states to form quick reaction forces, trained in riot control, including the use of batons, body shields, tasers, and pepper spray. Most states ordered to train 500 National Guard members for a total of 23,500 troops nationwide. The chief executive of Vet Voice Foundation, Janessa Goldbeck, a former Marine Corps captain, says the move is an attempt by the president to normalize national militarized police force and forewarns the force could be used to send troops to suppress voter turnout and disrupt the fair operation of elections in Democratic states. The Department of Justice is preparing to send federal election observers to California and New Jersey next week, targeting two Democratic states holding off-year elections following requests from their state Republican parties. California Governor Gavin Newsom has called it an attempt at voter intimidation. Hurricane Melissa has swept through Haiti, Jamaica, and Cuba, leaving a trail of destruction in its wake. Officials say more than 30 people have been killed across the Caribbean. Several studies on climate change released Wednesday gave a dire look at planetary warming ahead of next month's global climate talks. One study by Oxfam says 308 of the world's billionaires have a carbon emissions total that would make them, if they were a country, the 15th most polluting country in the world. The Federal Reserve Wednesday cut its key interest rate by 0.25% in an effort to support flagging employment numbers and high prices. Treasury Secretary Scott Bessent says China's agreed to purchase 25 million metric tons of U.S. soybeans annually, including 12 million metric tons between now and January. The agreement to last for 3 years, he made the announcement after President Donald Trump met with Chinese leader Xi Jinping to discuss trade and tariffs. Just before the meeting, Trump posted on social media he's renewing U.S. nuclear weapons testing for the first time in 3 decades. remains. It's unclear whether Trump's renewed push for nuclear weapons testing would detonate nuclear warheads. The U.S. has not done so since 1992 because of a test ban. Beatrice Finn, former executive director of the Nobel Peace Laureate ICANN, International Campaign to Abolish Nuclear Weapons, said estimates of past nuclear testing killed as many Americans as its bombs on Hiroshima and Nagasaki did. I'm Christina Onnestad, reporting for Pacifica Radio.
0: Good day and welcome to Letters and Politics. I'm Mitch Jezerich. Today we're going to be in conversation about the great civil rights and voting rights activist of the 20th century, Fannie Lou Hamer. Born to a sharecropping family in the deep south of Mississippi, Fannie Lou Hamer would rise in a world that tried to dismiss her because she was black, and in a movement that tried to dismiss her because she was a woman. Still, her voice rose to be heard then and still being heard today. My guest for this conversation is Dr. Keisha N. Blaine. Keisha Blaine's an award-winning historian of the 20th century United States with interest in African-American history, the modern African diaspora, and women's and gender study. She's associate professor of history at the University of Pittsburgh and president of the African-American Intellectual History Society. She is the author of the book, Until I Am Free, Fannie Lou Hamer's Enduring Message to America. She joins me over Zoom. Keisha Blaine, it is a great pleasure to welcome you to this radio program.
5: Thank you so much for having me.
0: What's fascinating to me, among many things that are fascinating to me, but where I want to begin is when we usually talk about icons of the civil rights and the voting rights movements of the middle of the 20th century, we're frequently talking about men, but also we're usually talking about people. We're talking about Martin Luther King Jr., Stokely Carmichael, Malcolm X. We're talking about people who Malcolm X's story is a little bit more complex, but we're usually talking about people who got their start early, maybe late teens, early 20s into politics, oftentimes through school, through SNCC, these kind of things. Mm-hmm. What's fascinating about Fannie Lou Hamer is she doesn't even go to her first political meeting until she's well into her 40s. And it's at this meeting that she even really realizes she has a right to vote.
5: Yes, this part of Hamer's story, I think, really sets her apart from so many other activists. As you point out, in August 1962, she attended this mass meeting in Mississippi. This was organized by the Student Nonviolence Coordinating Committee, also known as SNCC. And as you point out, the activists in SNCC primarily were young people. And this was a group of mostly college-age students who had come together initially at Shaw University through the very important work of Ella Baker, who was the visionary of the group. And many of these activists were, well, significantly younger than Hamer, who, when she attended that meeting in August 1962, was, as you point out, 44 years old. She did not initially plan to attend the meeting, but her friend encouraged her to attend the meeting. And I'm certainly glad she did. It was such an important step in her life. It was a moment where she found her calling, certainly a political awakening, but also in many ways a spiritual awakening. She felt in that moment that it was God's plan for her to become an activist, for her to get involved in SNCC, to play a leading role in the expansion of Black political rights.
0: Religion is central to her in her activism.
5: It is. And I absolutely wanted to emphasize this in the book, because one of the things that always stayed with me as I read about Fannie Lou Hamer over the years and certainly did the research for this book, there were moments where I would ask myself, how in the world did she even have the motivation to keep going? She went through so much. I'm sure we'll talk about many of the challenges that she endured today. And I think she could have easily walked away. She could have easily given up and said, this is too much. But she kept pushing. And one of the reasons that she kept pushing was because she had a sense that God was on her side. She truly believed that this was not solely a political mission, but a spiritual one. She saw herself as speaking light into a world of darkness. And she wanted to ensure that she lived out her life's purpose. She certainly cared what people thought. She listened to other people. But the point is that she didn't answer to individuals. She felt like she answered directly to God. It was divinely ordained. I think because of that particular perspective, it gave her the drive to keep pushing forward, even when people were very critical or even dismissive of her.
0: Dr. Blaine, I'm going to take just one quick time out here. Everything's going great. I'm getting a little bit of a rubbing sound of your microphone, I think, on your clothes, which is very common for one of the hanging, for the hanging microphones. It's a very common occurrence, but it's not terrible, but
5: So maybe I can try it without it, or if you prefer the mic, I can just, it might be my hair. Do you want to try it? You want to try speaking without the mic? I can remove the entire.
0: Well, we could try it. I'm not hearing it now, so it might have been a hair.
5: I wasn't looking closely. Okay.
0: I was not looking close. Just, yeah, oftentimes it's someone's tie or jacket or you name it. But yeah, it's a very common occurrence for me. This is part of my life, always trying to get the technical stuff right. But I think
5: if you want me to repeat, I won't. I mean, I'll end up saying it slightly differently. But if you want
0: It wasn't terrible. It was just slightly there, but I was let me try to see if we could deal with it early on so it doesn't have to be an issue later on. Okay, I'll jump back into this now.
5: Okay.
0: 3, 2, 1. And your biography on Fannie Lou Hamer is also part intellectual biography of Fannie Lou Hamer. And it's obviously faith is important when it comes to religion, but there's also an intellectual framework that is involved in here as well. Could we see this at all in what was known as the Black social gospel and that tradition?
5: I think so. And I would mention here that it was very important for me to center the intellectual history because I wanted to ensure that people reading the book would leave with not only a sense of what Hamer had gone through in her life, but more so what she believed, that they would get a sense of her ideas, certainly how they developed over time, how developments taking place not only in Mississippi, but across the nation and across the globe shaped Fannie Lou Hamer's perspective. And even more importantly, I wanted them to see how this woman who had very limited formal education. She only had a sixth grade education, but she was quite brilliant. And I say this because what is so powerful about her was that she was able, I think, to learn from so many people around her and often just through observation. But particularly, I think her life helps us see the power of the Black intellectual tradition. How, for example, knowledge is passed down generation to generation, how even those who may not have an opportunity to attend formal school are able to pass words of wisdom. They're able to share knowledge, you know, oftentimes through storytelling. I think we can see how Fannie Lou Hamer developed as an intellectual outside of the traditional walls, of a classroom setting, but no less influential and no less impactful. And I think absolutely you can talk about the social gospel within this context. It is deeply tied to Hamer's story.
0: And again, her going to her first political meeting and really getting involved in politics begins when she's 44 years of age. But that's not to say that the first four decades of her life aren't important. They're very important. Right. I want to talk about some of those things. She's born on October 6th. 1917 to a family of sharecroppers in Mississippi, the youngest of 20 children, which is also quite interesting to think about. And her grandparents were enslaved themselves. Were they enslaved near where she grew up? Was this all in Mississippi?
5: Yes. I mean, Fannie Lou Hamer had deep roots in Mississippi. In fact, I think one of the things I talk about in the book, which is so striking, there's a moment where when she's eventually able to travel. I talk about the trip that she takes to the African continent in 64. She reflects on her family and experiences a sense of pain that she doesn't know as much. She certainly knows her grandparents. She spoke about her grandmother in particular. But she talks about that feeling of displacement, which I think many African Americans certainly understand in the context of the 20th century of not knowing much about who, long lost relatives might be. In this case, Hamer had traveled to Guinea and she saw people who she would say resembled some of her relatives. And she wondered, could she be related? But of course, would never know. But yes, she had deep roots in Mississippi and as you know, stayed in Mississippi for her entire life.
0: She started working as a sharecropper herself at the age of six.
5: Mm-hmm. Yes. And the way this happened was quite extraordinary. Really a somewhat shocking story when you think of it, because Hamer was lured into a life of sharecropping. As I explained, she was born into a sharecropping family. But her parents did not expect her to be sharecropping, certainly not yet at the age of six. Still a very tender age. There's only so much one could do at that age. But Hamer talks about how the white landowner approached her at age six and lured her into sharecropping by telling her that if she would pick cotton, he would give her candy from the store. And of course, one can imagine a six-year-old would find that proposition appealing, but it was a trap. And once she picked the cotton at that moment, she never stopped picking cotton. This, I think, helps us understand broadly what life was like in the Jim Crow South, and particularly how sharecropping was a system of exploitation, one that affected all members of the family, not only the parents in this case, but, you know, as someone as young as six, would be expected and in this case would be lured into working every day, you know, as she would say, from sunup to sundown, very much in, you know, we can see the similarities to the institution of slavery. And I think this particular experience is key to understanding how Hamer emerges as a grassroots activist in Mississippi. She could relate to the people. She truly had a way of speaking to others because she had lived in the same community. I think because of her knowledge, her awareness, she was able to reach people in a way that I think other people could not, for those who came into the community from other places.
0: You said that she never stopped picking cotton. Does that even include her time when she does get involved politically?
5: No. So ultimately, effectively, she becomes a civil rights activist in August 1962. And one of the things that's so interesting about this experience is that she volunteers initially to register to vote. When she learns about her right to vote as a citizen of the United States, she's eager to

0: late 1960s, she established a farm. So she was still able to not only use her hands, but more so find ways to support other sharecroppers in the community. And of course, her husband continued working, her husband, Perry Papp Hamer. So I think that August 1962 moment is where we see the shift from sharecropping to a life fully devoted to advancing the cause of civil rights.
1: So she was organizing other sharecroppers.
0: Yes, she was, which is so significant. And in fact, she later, when she reflected on what happened in 62, when she was kicked off the plantation, as you can imagine, she was distraught because, more so because she recognized that this would hurt her financially, that it would hurt the family. It would cause a strain for her husband to have to take on the full responsibility of meeting all the expenses of the family. But she said that it was a blessing in disguise because it set her free, and it set her free to be able to help her people. And that's the way she spoke about it later. And so she did. She devoted herself to helping other sharecroppers. She knew how exploitative the system was, and so she tried to find strategies. And I think she was quite effective, particularly with Freedom Farm, of helping people build for themselves, grow their own crops, not having to rely on waiting for portions, or shares, as it were, in terms of the sharecropping system. So yes, absolutely, other sharecroppers, and encourage them to register to vote, played a key role in leading workshops across the South on voting rights. As we were talking, I was even thinking about all of the college campuses she visited. So organized sharecroppers, certainly, but was also trying to reach younger people across the nation, spoke to women, spoke to anyone who would listen, quite frankly.
1: As a young girl, she contracted polio.
0: Mm-hmm.
1: And she was disabled. She did walk with a limp.
0: She did. And as I explained in the book, later on in her life, when she endured a brutal beating, in 1963 in Winona, that particular beating worsened the limp and then also led to some other physical ailments. But this is key because one of the things that I emphasize in a book is that Hamer was a Black disabled activist. And we spoke about how she had limited formal education. That certainly set her apart. But the fact that she was a Black disabled woman organizing in Mississippi, that also meant that she was quite different than many of the leaders in the movement, which, as I argue, was a good thing in the sense that what made her different, I think, ultimately made her relate to ordinary people. People trusted her. They would listen to her because they saw her, as one of their own. And absolutely she was. But the irony is that those very same traits meant that other people in the movement sometimes treated her terribly. I mean, there are so many examples of other civil rights leaders speaking to Hamer in very disparaging ways. I think I write about in the book certain moments where even I was shocked to read how leaders who we certainly respect and elevate in our history still just speaking to Hamer in ways that were unbecoming because they did not see her as a leader, even though clearly she was.
1: Her life was, before we get what we recognize today as a modern disability rights movement, sort of seen as being born in the 1970s. Did she ever talk about being disabled or disability itself?
0: Hamer did reference this. It wasn't one of the primary topics that she grappled with. I think if you look at her speeches primarily throughout the 60s and 70s, she would talk a lot about voting rights. She was really talking about economic justice. I think she was very open with people to talk about her own experiences. Certainly, you mentioned that she had contracted polio. She spoke about the physical abuse and how it affected her body. So she was not ashamed, to talk about the parts of her life that I think were certainly difficult. She didn't shy away from talking about disability, as she weren't, as she was not also shy about talking about the forced sterilization that she endured in 1961. And so disability was certainly at the forefront.

0: front, even if it wasn't something that she spoke about as much as she spoke of a range of other topics like voting rights, economic justice, and also women's empowerment.
1: This is Letters in Politics, and we are in conversation about the life of Fannie Lou Hamer. Our guest is Dr. Keisha N. Blaine, award-winning historian of the 20th century United States. She is a associate professor of history at the University of Pittsburgh, also president of the African American Intellectual History Society. She is the author of the book, Until I Am Free, Fannie Lou Hamer's Enduring Message to America. You just referenced my next question, what I want to talk more about, and I learned this from your book. I did not realize it, and it's a very profound part of her story, is that she was, as many African-American women were in this period of time, she was forcibly sterilized. Mm-hmm. Tell me about that.
0: Yes. In 1961, 1 year before she joined the movement, Hamer was hospitalized. She had a small uterine tumor. It was a non-cancerous tumor, and she was supposed to have a fairly small procedure. The white doctor who performed the surgery, unbeknownst to Hamer, actually removed her uterus. And as I explained in the book, that experience in and of itself was traumatic, as one can imagine. But to add insult to injury, he did not tell her what he had done, and she did not find out until after she went back to the plantation and heard people talking about it. The doctor was related to the wife of the plantation owner. And people were whispering about what Hamer had experienced. And when she found out, she confronted him.
1: She found out through the grapevine.
0: Yes, yes. Through gossip, people are talking about her. And it's just devastating to imagine what that must have been like. And she was angry. As you can imagine, she confronted the doctor, and he did not provide an explanation. And as I explained in the book, this was certainly a common practice. It was quite common in Mississippi. In fact, the hospital where Hamer had the procedure done in Sunflower County had many Black women who would go in for all kinds of minor procedures and go through the same experience. And Hamer decided, which is such a, I think, a powerful part of her story. She decided that she would bear witness to this. She decided that she would not keep it to herself. You know, as painful and traumatic as it was for her to endure this, when she joined the movement, she decided that she would speak out about forced sterilizations in order to shed light on the practice, not only because of what was happening in Mississippi, but of course what was happening across the South and also in other parts of the nation. And so the forced sterilization became a focal point for Hamer's activism. You know, it became a way for her to talk about broadly medical racism, medical violence, and the unique experiences of Black and Brown women, and particularly of impoverished Black and Brown women. It is absolutely a critical part of her story. And one of the things that she brings into her activism when she is organizing a bit later around women's rights, she's once again talking about the forced sterilization, talking about what Black women in particular are enduring at the hands of the state, in this case, through white doctors.
1: Now, I've been gearing all my questions towards her early life, when, of course, her legacy, a lot of that is based on once she gets involved politically. But there's a lot here I found fascinating and that I learned from your book. And so one last question before we get kind of into the 60s here. And that is, she was working in the sharecropper's home as well. That's correct. And
0: yes.
1: And the sharecroppers would not. The white owner of the of the plantation, I guess, would not allow her to eat at the table with them, even though she was working in the home. And she has this quote, sort of her way of getting back at them. And I just want to read it quickly because it's so great. And you have it in your book. It's this quote. "Now, one thing that would really bug me was when they would tell me that I couldn't eat at the table with them. I would have to wait for all of them to be finished. So what would I do was eat first. I would just eat and have myself a time. And maybe some of the things I'd done wasn't right because I would eat out of all the spoons and watch them eat behind me. And whenever they would leave home, I would get in that bathtub because I didn't have one. I would get in that bathtub and I would take me a bubble bath. That was great.
0: Absolutely. You know, and as you were reading that, I thought immediately, and of course, this is a parallel that I draw, you know, in the book, to so many other similar accounts within the context of slavery. You think about so many Black women who were working on plantations, you know, enslaved Black women being treated in the same way, sometimes caring for white children and even cooking the food in the house and not being allowed to sit at the table, not being allowed to, you know, to even be in these spaces. But in a similar way, they found through these acts the ability to resist, to covertly challenge white supremacy. And I wanted to emphasize this story in the book so people would get a glimpse of just the diverse ways that Black people stood up for themselves. Absolutely, Jim Crow in this particular context was a violent and oppressive system. But it's important to know that Black people were constantly resisting. They were not passive. You know, they were trying to dismantle these systems. And sometimes that came through this very small act of taking that bubble bath when you know that you could get in a whole lot of trouble for doing so. So I think that helps people see Hamer's own defiance and the recognition that this was not acceptable, right? That, you know, this was not a system that was fair, and this was her way to push back.
1: So Fannie Lou Hamer goes to the SNCC meeting in 1962. It's at this meeting she learns she actually has a right to vote. This is a good 90 years after the Civil War amendments to the Constitution that were meant for the enfranchisement of Black males at the time. Mm-hmm. It might be shocking to people today to know that for many people, especially who listened to radio, who were alive in 1962, to realize that people didn't realize they had a right to vote.
0: Yes. You know, when I reflect on this, once again, it takes me back to the period of slavery. We know, for example, that white people went to great lengths to ensure that enslaved Black people could not have access to, you know, formal education, that they, you know, created all of these roadblocks to ensure that they would not learn how to read and write. And in a similar way to what we just discussed, Black people resisted and found ways around these strategies. But I think this is also true in the context in which Hamer is living in Mississippi in the early 20th century. There are several things that she points out. One, she emphasizes the fact that she is in a remote area. And this is not to say that it's impossible for information to circulate. But what that means is that there's certain things that simply difficult to get into, you know, whether, you know, even in terms of I think as we're talking, I'm thinking about the process by which people were trying to, circulate even leaflets and pamphlets, for example. It's not easy to get that into the hands of people in certain communities, especially if they are working on, you know, a white plantation where they don't have full autonomy, where they could get in trouble, for example, you know, even if they are trying to gather and strategize. I mean, there are all of these restrictive, I think, measures which suggest that it's not too shocking to imagine that someone like Hamer could be working as a sharecropper and not know her full rights as a citizen of the United States. Keep in mind, too, that, you know, by the early 1960s, only 5% of Black people in the state of Mississippi were registered to vote. We're talking about an estimated 450,000 people in the state at the time. Well, what's the reason? It's absolutely tied to all of these roadblocks But the truth is, one of the efforts to keep people out of the ballot box is through restricting access to information, making sure people don't actually know what their rights are. And having limited formal education also contributes to this narrative, because Hamer, as I mentioned, you know, did not continue in school past the sixth grade. So there's only so much she would have had access to. So those are some of the circumstances that I think are important to reflect on, to explain why it took so long for Hamer to find out her rights as a citizen of the United States. But what is powerful in the story is that when she finds that out, she is determined to tell everyone. And so, you know, when you look at her speeches, Hamer is constantly referencing the Reconstruction Amendments, as you point out. She's constantly talking about the 13th, 14th, and 15th Amendments because she's emphasizing to people, listen, according to the Constitution, we have these rights. We should not have to be necessarily fighting for rights that have already been granted to us, at least in theory. But, you know, for her, it becomes, I think, a sense of urgency to push people to say, listen, it is, you know, we're talking about in the 1960s, we should have been doing this already. So let's make sure to take full advantage of these rights and push beyond all of these roadblocks.
1: This is less than a decade after the Brown versus Board of Education decision that rested on the argument about the 14th Amendment of equal protection under the law. And that comes, we've done shows about the work of Pauli Murray and, you know, sort of providing the intellectual underpinnings for that and these Civil War amendments. And now we see Fannie Lou Hamer picking up these Civil War amendments and running with them. Can you tell me more about her evolution of thought afterwards about these amendments and about voting in general?
0: Yes, I think one of the things that is so interesting about Hamer is I think at the very beginning when she's from 1962 onward, she's constantly going back to the Constitution. She's emphasizing the Constitution as a way to make a larger argument really to all Americans, to white America in particular, saying that if indeed you are committed to the ideals stated in the Constitution, then you have to support Black political rights. There's really no other way to imagine a democracy if you're going to allow, in the context of Mississippi, you know, 450,000 Black residents to essentially not have a voice in how decisions are, you know, in how decisions are being made on a statewide level. So she goes back constantly to the Constitution, and it becomes, I think, for her, the focal point. On the one hand, she recognizes the limitations of that argument insofar as we know that even on the statewide level, there are all of these other laws, you know, such as we know things like poll taxes, but in particular, the literacy tests, which she encounters as one way to block her access to the ballot box. So she's aware she's aware that all of these are happening at the same time that she's saying, look at what the Constitution has granted us. But what is also intriguing, I think, about Hamer's development of thought is within a few years, I mean, she goes by the end of 1962, she begins to shift her language from one of primarily civil rights to one of human rights. And this becomes, I think, such an important shift for her because it's reflective of, you know, what happens when you travel. I mean, in particular, we see the power of travel in this case. She's able to have conversations that I think help her see broadly that the struggle that, you know, that she's a part of isn't just one that can be understood in national terms and has to be thought of in a global sort of way. And so she begins to then talk about Black voting rights and political rights broadly as not solely things that are granted by the U.S. Constitution. Certainly they are, but more so that these are rights that should be granted to Black people as part of a larger conversation of human rights. And so I think that is an important development And it happens quite quickly from 1962 to 1964, but it is part of her development, which makes her message all the more impactful.
1: And this is when our ideas about human rights are also evolving generally. I mean, human rights, our notion of human rights is actually a very modern thing that we have. I do want to ask you about the struggles that she had as a woman within the civil rights and voting rights movements as well. Maybe one way you can talk about this and go anywhere that you like, but this was definitely true, and which most people know Fannie Lou Hamer today for, was what happened at the 1964 Democratic Convention, where she was resisted not just by Democrats, but also by people within the movement. Tell me about that, maybe within the context of what happened at the DNC in 1964.
0: Yes, I think it's important, you know, as you point out, to emphasize that Hamer encountered a lot of resistance at the DNC. And I think she was initially surprised by the amount of resistance that she encountered, specifically from civil rights activists. There are several things, just to provide a bit of context. You know, Hamer, several months before coming to the DNC, had helped to establish the Mississippi Freedom Democratic Party, which played such a pivotal role in the fight for Black political rights, particularly because the MFDP, they were challenging the statewide Democratic Party, which was an all-white Democratic Party. And this, as we know, is part of a broader pattern at this time. Southern Democrats, in this particular context, did not support Black political participation. And Hamer was part of an effort to challenge this. The reason she showed up at the DNC in the first place was because she was trying to pressure the National Party to seat the MFDP, so ultimately give full representation to the party that was inclusive, to the one that was going to represent Mississippi broadly, and not particularly the all-white party that would exclude Black people from the calculation. Things were not going her way. What was offered to her were two seats, and to be specific, two symbolic seats. They were non-voting seats, but they were symbolic. It was this kind gesture to say, we won't seat your group, but you can have this as a gesture, you know, of our appreciation and understanding, one might phrase it that way. Hamer resisted that because she felt like it absolutely fell short of why she had, you know, it fell short of the demands. That's not why she came to the DNC in the first place. However, other civil rights activists saw the utility. They saw the importance of accepting the compromise. Their attitude, for the most part, was this was a good way to build bridges. This was a good way to send a message to particularly Lyndon B. Johnson, you know, and, you know, the National Democratic Party. This was a way to send a message that collaboration was possible. They were essentially thinking about the long game, one might say. And Hamer did not appreciate that approach. She felt like a compromise would ultimately be a defeat. It's one thing to have differences politically or, you know, or ideologically around these concerns, but what is troubling, which I think reveals the gender dynamics as well as even the class dynamics, is that many civil rights activists then approach Hamer in a very condescending way. Roy Wilkins from the NAACP, for example, called her an ignorant woman, which speaks to, you know, his own perceptions of her.
1: To her, you know, face.
0: Yes, which was painful, as you can imagine. And in just going through the you know, the records, I think that's the other part, too, that really stayed with me, is that people certainly spoke about Hamer behind her back, but they often said things to her directly. So she was very clear about where people stood. And there's another interesting exchange that I talk about where several of the leaders, you know, male leaders, are going to Hamer and they're saying, listen, you need to accept the compromise. And they're trying to assert their authority by emphasizing their experience you know, their experience politically, their knowledge. And again, I mentioned earlier, you know, Hamer has a sixth grade education. She comes to the movement late. She doesn't have a lot of the experience and the networks and all of that. And so several of the male leaders there use that as a way to try to correct her and to tell her she needs to listen to them because they have the right answer. And Hamer resisted, as she often did. And she stood up for herself, even though she was absolutely hurt by some of the remarks that were made to her. And I should just quickly give another example, too, of how they treated her. There's a moment where Martin Luther King Jr. and several others have a meeting in a hotel suite in which they're strategizing and they're talking about discussing the compromise and how to respond. And they hold a meeting without Hamer present, which was intentional on their part because they didn't want her as part of the conversation. But she found out about the meeting and she crashed the party. And she ran there and insisted that she play a part in the dialogue and pressured them to actually move the meeting out of the hotel suite and into the hallway so that more people could be involved. And so these were the kinds of things that she endured. She has an exchange that I talk about in the book with Adam Clayton Powell, who, as we know, is a, you know, very well-respected politician.
1: From New York.
0: And right. Mm-hmm. And he's similarly trying to pressure Hamer, telling her, listen, you know, accept the compromise. You need to listen. And she's not listening to him. And so he says to her, you know, do you know who I am? Because he's trying to understand how she could be so resistant to his ideas. And he says, do you know who I am? And she says, I absolutely know who you are. But let me ask you, how many bales of cotton have you picked? How many beatings have you taken? And I think that was a way for her to emphasize to him that she was not going to be swayed by anyone trying to assert any kind of authority over her because of their position, their title, ranking, all of that. She did not care. More to the point, she was saying to him, I have real life experience. And that real life experience makes me just as a valuable leader in this space as you are. And so I hear you. I know who you are. But I'm still resisting your suggestion. And so I think that part of Hamer's story is, to me, so amazing because you see her pushing against sexism, patriarchy, you know, classism, all of these things. She's resisting in order to make sure that her voice is heard.
1: Tell me about Fannie Lou Hamer and the 1965 Voting Rights Act.
0: Well, one of the things that I find so powerful about her story, you know, I think it's important to understand that she absolutely is one of the people we have to identify as playing a key role in laying the groundwork for the passage of the 65 Voting Rights Act. Hamer, as I think most people will know, since that tends to be, you know, what we tend generally, if you know anything about Hamer, you'll know about her speech at the 1964 convention. So, of course, all of these things are happening behind the scenes and there are all of these discussions about this compromise. But what most people remember to this very day is Hamer giving this very moving testimony about her experiences in Mississippi. She spoke about state-sanctioned violence. She spoke about voter suppression. She spoke about the brutal beatings that she endured in her effort to advance Black political rights. And that was not a small thing, because what I often emphasize is Hamer's testimony was so powerful that it terrified the president of the United States. Lyndon B. Johnson at the time ultimately decided to hold an impromptu press conference just to divert attention away from Hamer's speech.
1: He knew Hamer was going to speak. It was going to garner attention, perhaps media attention.
0: Exactly.
1: And so he holds a press conference.
0: Exactly. And that's so important to emphasize because it helps us see how meaningful, how influential that speech actually was. And the irony is he failed in his effort because, for one thing, those who were present who heard Hamer speak in person were moved, deeply moved. But even more so, those who heard the speech later, once the speech was later aired, they were stunned. One of the things that I find intriguing in the process of doing the research you would be hard-pressed to find anyone who would talk about the 1964 DNC who didn't mention Hamer. It's almost as though nothing else happened at that convention. It's every single account people will talk about that Black woman from Mississippi who gave a speech that, you know, might have moved them to tears, that had them stop in their track, that made them look within and question themselves. There are so many people whose lives were radically transformed because of that speech. The irony is when Hamer walked away from the DNC, she did not leave feeling like she had accomplished much. She actually left feeling defeated because of the issue, you know, because of the circumstances concerning the compromise that she rejected. And she felt like she didn't leave with the very thing that she wanted. I don't think she even fully grasped how powerful her speech was. But I think that speech ultimately set the stage for a number of key developments. I would argue that Lyndon B. Johnson himself, as much as he tried to block the speech, ended up being moved and transformed by the speech, as so many others were. And it forced him, it was certainly one of the key developments that forced him to shift his perspective. And it was also, I think, the moment, I mean, we see these moments throughout our history, you know, where we have a particular development that sways public opinion in interesting ways. And we see that, for example, with the Montgomery bus boycott or even the Emmett Till case. Like, there are all of these moments. And I think the 1964 testimony, Hamer's testimony at that DNC, is another example of a moment in time that has the ability to shift public opinion and get people to recognize that this was not solely a Black problem. This wasn't just, oh, you know, this is African-Americans are having these challenges. No, this is an American problem. Every person in the United States needed to be concerned. They needed to be concerned about the way that Black people are being treated as second-class citizens. And so without fail, I think the speech laid the groundwork for the passage of the Voting Rights Act, which, as we know, significantly expanded Black political participation. And Hamer has to be credited as one of the activists who made that possible.
1: And people can find this speech pretty easily online if they want to go hear it, especially after what you just said about it. She died in 1977. She wasn't in necessarily a good place when that happened. She was also in need of help and seemed to be ignored largely. Mm-hmm. Tell me about the end of her life.
0: Yes, one of the things that I discussed in the book, and I have to admit that last chapter was perhaps the most difficult one to write, because I still feel a sense of frustration that someone like Hamer, who devoted her life to helping other people, who was so selfless, ends up toward the end of her life being at a place where she could not often find the help that she needed. You know, it is important to recognize that Hamer, I think, pushed and pushed and pushed until she couldn't push any longer. And there were all of these moments where she was experiencing, I mean, just exhaustion for sure. She was exhausted. She had worked so much. You know, I sometimes, when I even look through the records of her travel itinerary, it's baffling to me how she would just go from city to city to city. Sometimes she would be doing 4 or 5 events in one city, you know, just hardly taking time to rest. She was, if someone invited her to speak, she was there, and she was always willing to support others for, you know, doing a range of different things. She would be there if they asked her to come. And the problem is that not only was she physically exhausted, but she was also dealing with several health issues. She had diabetes untreated. She wasn't paying attention to it. She was just moving along. There was a moment where she was standing in a picket line and just fainted. And I think for so many people around her, it, you know, it was a shock, but it was also the result of her being physically ill, but not actually paying attention to those signs. And there was even another incident where I was so surprised to see where Hamer was instructed, you know, by doctors to just stay home, rest, you know, don't go on the road, you know, just take it easy for a bit. She was still doing interviews. She was still trying to plan trips and, in fact, still traveled at moments where she should not have been traveling. But the point is that toward the end of her life, I think what's so unfortunate is that when she became very sick and she was also dealing with just a litany of so many bills, so many financial problems at the time, there were days where she could not find anyone to help her. I mean, certainly her husband was there and her family was there to support, but there were days where she would express frustration. She wanted to see her friends. She wanted to see others. People were busy and doing other things and not always able to come by to see her, and she would grow frustrated. And so towards the end of her life, we see clear evidence that she was battling depression, that she was feeling distraught about her life in many ways. And she was never, I think, regretful of anything she had done. And she was absolutely remained committed towards the very end. But I think she felt really sad that she did not have a lot of the people who she spent her life, you know, helping around her in her time of need. And she passed away in March of 1977. You know, she had developed breast cancer and, as I said, a host of other health issues. When she passed away, I think it was so hard for me to write about in the book because, of course, she has this lovely funeral and so many people come, you know, all these people show up and they talk about her life and her legacy. But it's just those last few years where she felt so down and expressed frustration that she couldn't find people. I think that's what stays with me the most, is how hard it is for people who fight for others oftentimes don't have those very same people they're fighting for. They don't have them around. That's hard.
1: Dr. Keisha N. Blaine has been our guest. She is Associate Professor of History at the University of Pittsburgh. She's also President of the African American Intellectual History Society. And she has joined us for a conversation on her book called Until I Am Free, Fannie Lou Hamer's Enduring Message to America. Dr. Blaine, that was a wonderful conversation, and I thank you.
0: Thank you for having me.
1: That does it for Letters and Politics. The show is produced by Deanna Martinez. Kristen Thomas is the engineer. Special thanks to the KPFA social media team. 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I'm Mitch Jezrich, and I thank you for listening.

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0: Good evening, I'm Amna Nawaz.
1: And I'm Jeff Bennett. On the NewsHour tonight, ABC sues the FCC, claiming the agency is infringing its First Amendment rights as part of the dispute involving late-night host Jimmy Kimmel.
0: In primaries across several states today, election deniers continue their runs for office.
1: And the new ways scientists are trying to target mosquitoes and control the spread of disease.
2: This is a naturally occurring bacterium. We're just moving the bacterium from one mosquito to another.
3: Major funding for the PBS NewsHour has been provided by

0: 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BNSF, the engine that connects us.
1: The ongoing support of these individuals and institutions and friends of the NewsHour, including Kathy and Paul Anderson and Camilla and George Smith. 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

0: 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Thank you.
1: Welcome to the NewsHour. The television network ABC Today sued the FCC, arguing the agency is waging what it calls a retaliatory campaign of censorship and violating its right to free speech.
2: In the unprecedented suit, ABC says the commission has wielded its regulatory power to punish and pressure the network through investigations and, more recently, threats to strip local stations of their broadcast licenses. The move is a major escalation in a long simmering feud between the Trump administration, ABC, and its parent company, Disney. The FCC is currently comprised of three commissioners, Chairman Brendan Carr and Olivia Trustee, both appointed by President Trump, and Ana Gomez, appointed by President Biden in 2023. And Commissioner Gomez joins us now. Commissioner, welcome back. Thanks for joining us.
3: Good to be with you.
2: So the suit in particular points to a decision the FCC made in April requiring eight Disney-owned local news stations to renew their broadcast licenses, in some cases years before they are set to expire. Just for context, how common is it for the FCC to take that kind of step?
3: It's extremely unprecedented. Never has the FCC gone after network content by targeting all of its local broadcast stations. And it's been over a half a century since the FCC actually called in any license for early renewal.
2: So in a statement, we know the FCC says it's been examining claims Disney engaged in what it calls illegal DEI discrimination for over a year. Chairman Carr told Reuters today he thinks Disney went to court to try to stop this proceeding because he says Disney is nervous. In his words, he said Disney seems to be a little concerned about what the record's showing. ABC says they've handed over thousands of documents already in compliance with this investigation. Have you, in your role, seen those? Do you believe there's any evidence that Disney is nervous about what those documents show?
3: No one believes that this is about Disney's diversity, equity, and inclusion policies. Clearly, this is just a pretext to go after Disney because this administration does not like the content it's seeing on Disney, and Disney has refused to bow to the intimidation and to the pressure. I'm very heartened to see Disney stand up for its First Amendment rights and its editorial decisions and filing to challenge the actions that this FCC has taken. It's very important to note that the FCC is not the EEOC. In fact, the FCC has lost previously in court where it was told the FCC is not the EEOC and license renewals are not proceedings that can challenge Title VII rights. So the FCC is outside of its remit with this pretext, but it's clearly it's about the content of Disney's and ABC's programs, not about this investigation.
2: Well, there's a separate probe we should mention into the ABC daytime talk show, The View. And Chairman Carr was asked about these probes recently in an interview on Fox Business late last month. Take a listen to what he had to say.
4: You broadcasters get subsidized access, free access to a valuable public resource, the airwaves, worth billions of dollars. In exchange, you have to operate in the public interest. That means you can't run news distortions, broadcast hoax, you can't be engaging in this invidious form of DEI discrimination. And so the FCC is really enforcing rules that have been on the books for a very long time.
2: Commissioner Gomez, what do you make of that argument that broadcasters, the chairman alleges, are not operating in the public interest in terms of what they broadcast?
3: The FCC cannot target content based on this nebulous public interest standard. The public interest for the FCC traditionally has been whether these broadcasters are serving their local communities. You serve your local communities when you have weather, sports, when you are talking about breaking news. That is serving your local communities. The problem with the way this administration is bandying about the term public interest is they basically use it to mean anything this administration doesn't like. We are bound by the First Amendment and by the Constitution. There is no generalized exemption to the First Amendment just because you're a broadcast licensee.
2: I want to point out the FCC in different forms is looking into a number of networks, CBS, ABC, NBC, notably not into Fox. Chairman Carr has also sent a letter to the BBC about its editing of a Trump speech. In full disclosure, we should note that last year the FCC opened a probe into NPR, PBS, and some of their member stations, alleging they might be airing prohibited commercial ads. PBS and NPR insist they are in compliance with federal laws and regulations. But Chairman, Commissioner Gomez, the fact that ABC is now suing the FCC after earlier settling with the administration for some $15 million. Does this signal to you a change in tactics or a change in the landscape? Why now?
3: I think what we've learned watching this administration over the last year and a half is that you cannot buy peace from this administration. You only buy time. This administration demands that it be covered in the way that it wants to be covered. It demands that there be no critics. And it will simply keep coming back. And that is what we have seen. So I am very glad that Disney has found its courage. And it should be encouraging to all other broadcasters not to cave to this administration's pressure, but rather to support the First Amendment, the freedom of the press, and viewers' rights to see and to hear editorial content of their choosing.
2: That is FCC Commissioner Ana Gomez joining us tonight. Commissioner Gomez, thank you for your time. We appreciate it.
3: Thank you.
1: In the day's other headlines, a federal trial against social media giant Meta kicked off today, with four states laying out their case that the company's platforms harm children. In their opening statements, California, Colorado, Kentucky, and New Jersey accused Meta of intentionally hooking users to harvest their data. Meta denies any wrongdoing and says it has safeguards to protect young users. But outside the court, parents blamed the company for harming their children. One mother spoke about her daughter, Coco, who started using Instagram when she was 12 and later died at 17 of an overdose with drugs she bought on the platform.
5: By her teens, she could not look away. Her scrolling became depression, then anxiety she could not escape.
1: The states are seeking a financial penalty as high as $1.4 trillion in changes to how Meta operates its platforms. 25 other states are also suing the company. Those trials will start at a later date. In Hawaii, crews are working to clear roads and restore power to tens of thousands of people in the wake of Hurricane Lala. The storm uprooted trees and caused flash floods from Honolulu to the Big Island this past weekend. Officials have announced one fatality, a 90-year-old woman. The state's governor says the damage, as he put it, could have been a lot worse. Meantime, parts of Indiana are still reeling from catastrophic flooding that submerged entire neighborhoods. In Indianapolis, floodwater has finally receded enough for some families to retrieve belongings from their homes. Others have nowhere to go.
6: Got this just a few months ago, and now it's not livable, at least right now. No one was going to take it from me, except for apparently Mother Nature.
1: Authorities say some infrastructure will take months to repair, with roads and bridges washed out entirely. Also today, nearly 100 million Americans across much of the South and Southeast were under heat alerts, with triple-digit highs from Texas to the Carolinas through the end of the week. Turning now to the war in Iran, President Trump said today that there are no talks taking place between the U.S. and Iran, and none are scheduled. On his social media platform, the president added the U.S. blockade of the Strait of Hormuz is, quote, in full force and effect, and the strait is open and operating. But that contradicted remarks from Iran's top negotiator, who today said the strait will remain closed.
7: Let me be clear, until the United States fulfills its commitments under the agreement, including lifting the blockade, releasing frozen assets, lifting oil sanctions, ending threats and military operations on all fronts, the Strait of Hormuz will not reopen.
1: Meantime, officials in Qatar said an agreement between Iran and Oman over the waterway would, quote, make it much easier for Iran and the U.S. to resume talks. President Trump has threatened to bomb Oman if it, in his words, gets in the way of efforts to reach a deal. In Gaza, hospital officials say an Israeli strike on a fishing seaport killed at least six people, including a child, and wounded more than a dozen others. This footage from the NewsHour's producer on the ground shows blood-stained shoes, scattered chairs, and debris littering the cafe. Israel's military says it targeted Hamas commanders and several other militants, but did not provide evidence. It comes a day after President Trump's envoy and son-in-law, Jared Kushner, wrapped up a trip to the region with no major progress made after talks with Israeli and Hamas leaders. Ukraine launched nearly 800 drones across Russia overnight in one of its largest such attacks since Moscow's invasion more than 4 years ago. Most of the drones targeted the Moscow region, where a local official posted this image of destruction at a local construction site. Ukraine is increasingly using swarms of long-range drones to try to overwhelm Russian air defenses. Meantime, in northeastern Ukraine, authorities say at least 10 people were killed and more than a dozen injured when a Russian missile strike destroyed homes and businesses. A resident whose cafe was hit described a scene of chaos.
8: There was dust, smoke, screams, and cars were burning. Some girls in my cafe managed to run into a basement. We called out to each other to find out who was alive, who was not. So many people died.
1: Ukrainian President Volodymyr Zelensky described that strike as a brutal attack on civilians. On Wall Street today, struggling AI stocks weighed on the broader markets. By the close, the Dow Jones Industrial Average was down more than 100 points. The NASDAQ fell by 1.3%. The S&P 500 ended lower for a third straight session. And ESPN co-founder Bill Rasmussen has died. A sports fan and former broadcaster himself, Rasmussen, along with his son, came up with the idea for a 24-hour cable sports channel in the late 1970s. Host Lee Leonard helped launch the channel on September 7th, 1979.
9: From football to soccer to baseball to basketball to tennis to track to golf, we will be with you covering it on ESPN.
1: Rasmussen became known as the father of sports television and was inducted into the Sports Broadcasting Hall of Fame in 2025. He died today in his Florida home from the effects of Parkinson's disease. He was 93 years old. Also today, Frank Beard, the only member of ZZ Top without that trademark facial hair, has died. For more than five decades, Beard provided the propelling beat on hits like Sharp Dressed Man and Gimme All Your Lovin'. The Texas trio started out in the 1970s with a blend of Southern rock and blues and went on to sell more than 50 million records. His publicist said Beard died today at his ranch in Texas. Frank Beard was 77 years old. Still to come on the NewsHour, the U.S.-South Korea alliance frays amid President Trump's pressure to scale back joint military drills. We speak to a pastor recently freed from a Chinese prison. And a new exhibit showcases the artwork of a former inmate turned criminal justice activist.
0: This is the PBS NewsHour from the David M. Rubenstein Studio at WETA in Washington, headquarters of PBS News.
1: Voters head to the polls today to vote for primary election candidates in Alaska, Florida, and Wyoming. We're taking a closer look now at a couple of themes emerging in this year's contests. First up, election deniers running for office across the country.
2: In several key battleground states, Republican candidates who've questioned the legitimacy of the 2020 election are on the ballot. If elected to statewide offices like governor and secretary of state, these candidates could shape how elections are administered and certified in the years ahead. Our White House correspondent Liz Landers has been tracking all of this and joins us now. So Liz, who are some of these election deniers running in key states, and could some of them win?
10: The answer is yes. The Constitution says that states decide the time, place, and manner of conducting their own elections. So that's why we wanted to look at who is running for governor and secretary of state in some of these key swing states. In five of the most important swing states, looking at these governor's races, there's a Republican nominee who has a record of election denialism. Let's start with Arizona, Andy Biggs. He voted against certifying the 2020 election in his own state there as a sitting member of Congress. In Michigan, John James has said that the 2020 election was, quote, rigged and manipulated against himself and Donald Trump. In Wisconsin, Tom Tiffany objected to the 2020 certification for both Arizona and Pennsylvania. In Georgia this cycle, we have Rick Jackson. He ran ads against the current Secretary of State, Brad Raffensperger, who did certify that 2020 election. He ran in that gubernatorial primary. He likened him to Judas for his resistance to Trump's pressure to overturn the 2020 election result in that state. And then finally, in Pennsylvania, we have Stacey Garrity. She's pointed to irregularities, she says, in the 2020 vote. Amna, Georgia, Michigan, and Arizona, of course, are all states where the Trump administration has shown up for various investigations into the 2020 election. And one more state I want to mention, Florida, as we said, is voting today. They're not a swing state anymore, but they do have the gubernatorial

0: Alex Kaladin represented some of the alternate electors as an attorney himself. He also filed a lawsuit to try to overturn Biden's election win in 2020. In Nevada, there's also a candidate who's running again there, Jim Marchant. He's been a vocal election denier, and he has been closely tied to the fake elector scheme and been photographed with those people in late 2020. Arizona is particularly concerning, though, because the slate of Republican candidates, they're all election deniers. We mentioned Biggs and Kaladin. Also, the attorney general nominee there is an election denier, too. So if all of these candidates win in November, they could play a key role in overseeing the elections and voting laws in that state. Arizona has also been a focal point of the Trump administration, with Secretary Noem visiting there, mm-hmm. making a speech about election integrity. And this is not a swing state either, but Nebraska also has an interesting candidate, Republican Scott Peterson. He has election denier history himself and has amplified conspiracies about the 2020 election there for years, and has also questioned the voting machines in that state.
1: So, Liz, we have some examples we can look back on in history, right? In 2022, there were some election deniers who also ran for office. How did they do? And for those that won, what did they do once they got into office?
0: Sure. Let's look at some of the governors who won in 2022. In Texas, Governor Abbott. In Florida, Governor DeSantis, and in Alabama, Governor Ivey have all overseen mid-decade redistricting efforts, which is a big push that obviously happened in the last few months that we've been covering. Mm-hmm. There were, of course, Republicans that won governor's races in that cycle who did not push those kinds of policies. But then when you also look at Secretary of State candidates that won in 2022 as well, Wes Allen is an interesting example of this from Alabama, because he led that state to leave ERIC, which is this electronic voter registration system that most election officials that I've talked to have said is really helpful for them to cross-reference voters registration in those states. But there were also a number of Secretary of State candidates, election deniers in 2022, who lost. Christina Caramo in Michigan, Mark Fincham in Arizona, Jim Marchant again in Nevada, and Jody Heiss in Georgia. But if those candidates had won, they could have had a pretty big impact on this election cycle because they would have been overseeing these.
1: We've seen election denialism become more mainstream in the Republican Party. We've also seen efforts in Congress to try to clarify election certification. So what exactly has changed since 2020?
0: After January 6, 2021, there was a big push in Congress to further clarify what the role of Congress is and the role of the vice president is in the certification process. Congress passed the Electoral Count Reform Act in December of 2022. And 2 points, I think, that really stick out based on what happened at the Capitol on January 6th. This piece of legislation has made it absolutely clear that the vice president's role in the electoral vote counting process is ministerial. The vice president cannot reject electors. That was something that President Trump at the time was pushing Vice President Mike Pence to do. It also makes it more difficult for members of Congress to make objections to state election results. That was another part of what happened on January 6th that snowballed the whole insurrection at the Capitol that day, Amna.
1: All right, Liz Landers, thank you very much.
0: Of course.
2: Well, voters heading to the polls in Alaska today are also considering a ballot measure that aims to reduce the influence of big money donors in state and local elections. It's part of a wider national conversation about money in politics, sparked by a Supreme Court decision earlier this year that struck down limits on how much political parties can spend in coordination with their candidates in national elections. For more, we're joined now by Daniel Wiener, Senior Director of the Elections and Government Program at the Brennan Center for Justice. Thanks for coming in.
3: It's a pleasure to be here.
2: So Alaska voters are considering a $2,000 cap on individual campaign contributions. Why has campaign finance become a big issue in Alaska?
3: Well, Alaska voters actually have a pretty long history of caring about this issue. They had actually lower limits that were enacted a while back, and a court struck those down in 2021. So this is an effort to enact new limits that would comply with the court's decision, slightly higher, but I think it's pretty clear that there's a desire to have limits on money in politics in Alaska.
2: And how significant is that Supreme Court ruling in this era of massive outside spending?
3: Right. I think the best way to understand their ruling is part of a series of rulings that have chipped away at safeguards. Obviously, the most famous ruling was Citizens United, decided in 2010. And what that has basically done is eliminated most of the guardrails around money in our elections. And what we see, of course, is that voters don't like this. You know, upwards

0: Of 80-90% of voters think corruption is a big problem and they don't like the amount of money in politics.
1: Well, yeah, on that point, there's a Brennan Center poll from earlier this year found that 9 in 10 voters believe that corruption is a big problem in politics. So why the disconnect?
0: I mean, I think this is one area where the Supreme Court is really on the wrong side of public opinion. You know, now politics costs money. You're not going to get money out of politics. But the idea that you should have so much money coming from such a tiny number of Americans, voters don't like that. They think it breeds undue influence, and they're not happy. They see it as a type of corruption. And you see that in initiatives like Alaska. Voters really want to see change.
1: Who benefits the most from that Supreme Court ruling, especially heading into 2028?
0: I mean, I think that both parties have adapted to Supreme Court rulings. I think this specific Supreme Court ruling, clearly the Republicans think that they're going to benefit more. Democrats seem to think that too. I predict over the long term, though, both parties tend to adapt to fundraising. The real losers, honestly, are the voters who don't like having their elections run this way. And I think, obviously, another big beneficiary is the interests that can afford to make these gigantic contributions.
1: We're also seeing more dark money in politics and groups using supposedly supportive ads that actually hurt candidates. Are disclosure laws keeping pace with how campaign money is actually being spent?
0: No, they're not. There's more and more dark money in elections. It's actually also becoming harder to track. So what happens now is a lot of these groups that keep their donors secret, they give to super PACs, which supposedly do disclose their donors. But then if you look at the report, there's actually no way to tell who's actually behind the group. So we are seeing more and more secret money. It's another thing voters are not happy about. You know, upwards in our poll, 85% wanted to see more transparency in elections.
1: We've also seen big spenders lose this year. In Michigan, you had Haley Stevens, despite this huge spending advantage over Abdul El-Sayed. Does money matter less than we think?
0: You know, that's such a great question. I think money matters. It doesn't mean that there's a one-to-one correspondence of dollars to votes. I think if you talk to most candidates, they think they need enough money. They don't necessarily need more money. And there certainly are diminishing returns. So you have seen candidates like in Michigan who get outspent. I would say, though, that victorious candidates generally do have enough money to compete. And so it's not that money is irrelevant. I think it can be an oversimplification to just say whoever has the most money in their corner is always going to win.
1: Daniel Wiener, Senior Director of the Elections and Government Program at the Brennan Center for Justice. Thanks for being here.
0: Thank you so much for having me.
1: President Trump is putting new strain on one of America's closest military alliances and raising broader questions about what the U.S. now expects from its allies. The president has ordered the Pentagon to substantially scale back joint military exercises with South Korea, citing their cost, his relationship with North Korean leader Kim Jong-un, and Seoul's refusal to join the U.S. effort against Iran.
2: Why are we doing it? So all I want is fairness, and South Korea, I get along with them very well, but we can't go around and protect all of these countries, especially when they're not there to help us.
1: The annual drills are a cornerstone of the decades-old alliance intended to prepare American and South Korean forces for a potential conflict with the nuclear-armed North. Mr. Trump's decision has prompted fresh questions in Seoul about America's reliability as a security partner. President Lee responded earlier today.
3: A strong South Korea-U.S. alliance and strengthening our independent defense capabilities are mutually reinforcing. A strong alliance makes the foundation of security stronger, and strengthening our own capabilities increases our value and necessity as an ally.
1: The dispute is the latest example of President Trump taking a more transactional approach to traditional alliances, pressing partners not just to spend more on their own defense, but to support U.S. priorities elsewhere in the world. For more, we're joined now by retired Rear Admiral Mark Montgomery. He's had a 32-year career in the U.S. Navy, served on the National Security Council staff, and later as policy director on staff of the Senate Armed Services Committee. He's now a senior fellow at the Foundation for Defense of Democracies. Thank you for being with us.
4: Well, thank you for having me.
1: President Trump linking military cooperation with South Korea to Seoul's decision not to support the war in Iran. How significant a shift is that in the way the U.S. manages alliances?
4: This is really unusual. I mean, throughout my whole military career, and I think in general, the United States has always said one of our greatest strengths are our allies and partners. We should be leveraging them, not punishing them. And in this case, you know, South Korea has a significant challenge to face in North Korea. North Korea is getting stronger and more powerful because of its relationship with Russia and its contributions to the Russian war effort in Ukraine. And, you know, they have a greater threat to South Korea right now. So South Korea is really trapped on the peninsula, worried about North Korea. So I think it's very inappropriate for the president to try to transactionally place South Korea in extremis for their failure to support Iranian operations in Iran.
1: Well, what's the through line here? Do you see an identifiable strategy, or is this policy being driven by the president's own relationships, grievances, preferences, and instincts?
4: I would say yes, yes, yes, and yes. And what I mean is, you know, he actually did this in 2019 as well. He believes he has this kind of personal relationship with authoritarian leaders, and that he can somehow change them. You know, Kim Jong-un is not going to give up his nuclear weapons. He's not going to, you know, come to an agreement with South Korea. You know, and the president's not going to get a Nobel Prize, going to negotiate some big deal with North Korea. And what he's really doing is working with one of the members of the kind of axis of aggressors that's challenging the United States around the world, whether it's in China with Taiwan, or Russia and Ukraine and Eastern Europe, or North Korea and South Korea. So he's really trying to work with the other team and not with his allies and partners in South Korea and Japan.
1: I want to return to this word transactional. How do you distinguish between effective burden sharing and an alliance becoming transactional?
4: But first, let's be clear. The president was correct in his criticism of Europe and even Japan, Taiwan, Korea at some point. They were not spending enough on defense, particularly in Europe. They were down in the below 2% on average before he started to complain about it in 2017 and 2018. And they have changed, mostly because of Putin's invasion of Ukraine, but also because of their own investment. So he has achieved something there. But the problem is, you know, not everything is this, you know, can be viewed for the prism of you support me here, I'll support you there. And his attacks on, you know, his threatening of Greenland, his disinvestment from Ukraine, they really send a strong signal that the United States is not a credible partner in Europe, for example. This removing, you know, dropping out of these critical exercises that drive U.S. and Korean force readiness sends a strong signal that we're not a credible partner to Korea, Japan, and Taiwan. You know, there's a real risk in this transactional approach that far exceeds the benefit of getting them to spend a little more money on their defense.
1: And what does China learn from tensions between Washington and its Asian allies?
4: Well, China's learning that we're easy to distract. I mean, we've been distracted in Europe and Ukraine and others got involved in that and created bad relations between the United States and its European NATO allies. We've been distracted in the Middle East. We're using our munitions up significantly there. You know, China's learning that the United States has a simultaneity problem. We can't deal with two theaters simultaneously. The George Washington Carrier Strike Group is leaving the Indo-Pacific now to go to the Middle East, and we will be with basically a destroyer to spread throughout the whole Western Pacific. So if China were in a position to take advantage of it, which I'm not sure they are at this moment, but if they were, they could take advantage of it. It's a really strong negative deterrent signal from the United States that we're unable to handle two theaters simultaneously.
1: And the USS Abraham Lincoln, as you well know, has spent an extraordinary amount of time at sea. You commanded a carrier strike group, as I understand it. What does 270 days, nearly 9 months, without a port visit mean for the sailors, the ship, and its overall readiness?
4: It's hard. I mean, I commanded a carrier strike group whose maximum deployment was about 4.5 months because we worked out of Japan. I've done deployments of 7 and 8 months in length. They're very hard. A 9-month deployment on the Lincoln is hard on the crew. It's also hard because they had 250 days between port visits, and that number will get larger, like you said, to about 270 days. That's unprecedented. And on top of it, they had no end date. That's the killer, you know, in terms of angst and eventually depression in your sailors, is not knowing when it's going to end, when they can resolve their problems with their family, when they can see their new children, things like that. So I'm glad that Admiral Brad Cooper stepped up, put an end date to this by getting the George Washington named him as its relief and visiting the ship. That's the kind of leadership you expect from the military, not the kind of leadership we got from the president, where he kind of minimized the impact on the ship. I'm not sure he really understands what 9 months in the very limited living spaces are for our junior enlisted folks. It's not comfortable, and it is stressful.
1: And what does it signal more broadly about the demands being placed on the U.S. military right now?
4: Well, that's the real key here, is that if this kind of where we're doing blockade ops, protecting the Bab el-Mandeb, protecting two carrier strike groups, maintaining a defense of Israel with ballistic missile assets, and both at sea and ashore, and extra fighter squadrons to potentially do attacks, we're really stressing the military. It's very light. Another 6 to 8 months of this, and we're going to have a massive, what we call a readiness bathtub. That's where 18 months from now to 2 years from now, our fighter squadron readiness is, you know, down around 30%. We're unable to deploy aircraft carriers. We don't have enough destroyers at sea. We don't have enough Army ballistic missile defense systems. The systems we use in Iran are key to a war fight with China or Russia. And so if you have a readiness decline in those, a significant one, 2 to 3 years from now, we're not going to be ready for a conflict with just one opponent in 2 or 3 years. And that's because of this, you know, these long 12 to 18 month deployment span that we're looking at total for the force to deal with this Iran issue.
1: Retired Rear Admiral Mark Montgomery, now a senior fellow at the Foundation for Defense of Democracies. Thank you for being with us.
4: Thank you for having me.
1: And a note that we'll have another perspective on U.S. relations with its historic allies tomorrow on the program.

0: It doesn't have sharp teeth or claws, but the bite of a small mosquito kills more people than any other animal on Earth. And as the climate warms, mosquito season is lasting longer, giving them more time to spread dangerous diseases. Ben Tracy with Climate Central reports on the surprising way scientists are fighting back.
1: It's delivery day in the San Gabriel Valley.
2: Good, heck yeah.
1: Just east of Los Angeles.
3: This is completely bonkers.
1: And Tristan Hallam's latest shipment,
3: all 25 tubes are here,
1: is not something you normally find in a box.
3: What I'm listening for is the sound of 600 adults flying around.
4: All right, let's head on in.
1: Their blue vests are a pretty good clue as to what's inside.
5: So what's in the tube?
6: So inside this tube is actually 600 male Aedes aegypti mosquitoes that we just received overnight from Kentucky.
1: Hallam oversees scientific programs for the San Gabriel Valley Mosquito Control District.
5: Do you like mosquitoes?
6: I enjoy working with them, but I like to kill them.
1: He's targeting invasive mosquitoes that can spread diseases, including Zika, West Nile virus, and dengue fever.
6: The San Gabriel Valley was one of the first agencies to see local dengue transmission just a few years back.
5: Oh, yikes. There they come.
1: They're releasing 30,000 mosquitoes every week, containing a bacteria that helps block disease transmission.
6: So in total, we're going to be releasing just under 500,000 mosquitoes.
5: And how effective is this?
6: That's one of the things that we're hoping to find out. In previous studies, they've seen upwards of 80 to 95% control reduction in the areas that they've been releasing.
1: As the climate warms, mosquito seasons are getting longer. Climate Central found nearly 95% of the cities it analyzed now have more days each year suitable for some of the most common species of mosquitoes to spread disease. 18 more days on average than in the early 1970s.
6: What we would used to refer to as the mosquito season would only be, say, May to September. But now we have individuals treating for mosquito control activity all season long.
1: For these releases, they don't need bug spray.
5: I don't see any bites on your arms.
1: Because they're all male mosquitoes, and males don't bite.
7: I tell people it's the opposite of the human species. It's the females that cause trouble in the mosquito world.
1: Professor Stephen Dobson supplies those mosquitoes. He's president of Mosquito Mate in Lexington, Kentucky.
7: The common name for this mosquito is the yellow fever mosquito, and yellow fevers are really nasty.
1: His team breeds this specific species of mosquito in their lab and ships them to control districts across the country. These males carry a naturally occurring bacteria called Wolbachia, which makes them incompatible with females they try to mate with.
7: And when they do, those females are then sterile for the rest of their lives. They'll lay eggs, but those eggs don't hatch. If enough of the females are not producing any offspring, then the population goes down.
5: Are these things genetically modified in some way?
7: They are not. This is a naturally occurring bacterium. We're just moving the bacterium from one mosquito to another.
1: This EPA-approved approach can cut certain mosquito populations by 70 to 95%. The World Mosquito Program is using similar methods in 16 countries, including Brazil, where it produces 110 million Wolbachia mosquitoes each week. Some communities there have seen dengue cases fall by 89%.
8: These are the immature mosquitoes.
1: Dobson says new tools are needed because climate change isn't just making mosquito seasons longer, it's expanding their range.
7: The general trend is they're moving northward into places that historically have been too cold.
5: Overall, temperatures are going up and the atmosphere is becoming wetter. Is that a good thing for mosquitoes in terms of their ability to survive?
7: For these mosquitoes, unfortunately, yes. It's exactly what they like, a nice, warm, humid environment.
5: Let's see what's inside.
1: Tristan Hallam says if his traps catch fewer disease-carrying females this summer, he'll know the boy bugs are doing their job.
6: As long as we're not seeing females recollected in this trap, we know that we're seeing a reduction in the population in this area.
1: For the PBS NewsHour, I'm Ben Tracy with Climate Central.

0: China recently took a rare step. It released a detainee at the request of the U.S. Pastor Ezra Jin Minger was picked up by Chinese authorities last October, one of dozens of Christians targeted by the Chinese Communist Party, which only allows authorized churches to serve China's estimated 80 million Christians. Pastor Jin, as he is known, is now free after a personal request by President Trump to Chinese leader Xi Jinping. He and his daughter spoke to our Nick Schifrin, who begins his story in an underground church in Beijing.
1: On the sixth floor of a Beijing apartment building, an unmarked door. Inside, a secret church for those prohibited from praying in public. It's 2019, and Xu Yonghai was the pastor of the Holy Love Fellowship, a congregation of China's most vulnerable Christians, critics of the communist government. His sanctuary, also his apartment and bedroom. There was good reason for secrecy. In 2014, he and his entire parish was detained.
2: We were arrested because we defended the rights of other churches.
1: Christian activists say the government has demolished thousands of unsanctioned churches and targeted their parishioners, including the largest unsanctioned church, Zion. In 2018, Beijing detained its leader, Ezra Jin Minger, for refusing to install facial recognition cameras. The church was forced to go mostly virtual, which meant it grew dramatically from 1,500 to more than 10,000 worshipers across 40 cities. Last year, Beijing security officials came for Zion again, detaining church leaders during a retreat for elderly church members. It was one of Beijing's largest ever crackdown on Christians, including Pastor Ezra Jin Minger's second detention.
3: I think he's giving very serious consideration to the pastor.
1: In May, President Trump told reporters he had brought up the case during meetings with Xi in Beijing. And then last month, after 266 days in detention, Jin was freed into the embrace of his daughter, Grace, who hadn't seen him because he was banned from leaving China more than 5 years ago. I spoke to them in our studio last month.
4: And when I saw him, I didn't even recognize him. We haven't seen each other in the last 6 years for me. So it's just incredible. When I first heard in October, we were like deer in the headlights. We just didn't know what to do and just shocked. And there was always this sense of like the world was collapsing and we were in a sense competing or trying to have the second most powerful nation in the world to change their policies or change their decisions. And that seemed impossible. That seemed so insurmountable.
5: Can you tell me about your detention? What were the conditions inside?
6: The conditions were obviously very bad. The food and 30 or so people living in a tight space. There isn't any freedom. We just sit on a stool. We need to raise our hands to ask for permission to walk around. All my communications were cut off.
1: When Beijing police targeted Zion, they first charged parishioners and Pastor Jin with, quote, illegally using information networks. Beijing ended up prosecuting them for operating an illegal business and fraud. There are Chinese government-approved ministries that display banners like this one, implement the basic direction of the Communist Party's religious work. But Chinese President Xi Jinping has long described minorities and their cultures and religions as threats to the stability of the Communist Party and therefore the country. It's not only Christians. In 2017, Beijing set up what activists called concentration camps for Muslim Uyghurs. It was part of a crackdown on Uyghur language and culture and later became forced labor. On the last day of the first Trump administration, the U.S. accused Beijing of genocide.
6: Chinese society is a totalitarian society. Therefore, the party is in charge of everything. Ethnic minorities and various religious beliefs, and even some opinionated people, as well as independent intellectuals, are facing huge pressure in China, even oppression.
5: Do you believe that your release was the product of a personal appeal by President Trump to Xi Jinping?
6: Of course. Only if the American president said so in person and Chinese Chairman Xi decided that this could happen.
1: Today, 8 Zion Church leaders remain imprisoned. Their families are desperate for international help, but Beijing vows to put them on trial. That's a fate that Grace Drexel feared for her and her father.
7: Free Pastor Jin!
1: This past May, Grace Jin helped lead a Washington, D.C. rally calling for Beijing to release its prisoners. Her father's detention was especially difficult because when he was detained, she was pregnant.
7: I told my father a week before that we were pregnant, and then my dad got detained. My father's been detained this whole time, and now the baby is about to be born, and he's still detained.
4: My father's situation, we were looking at very easily 15 years in prison. And so in my mind, if my father was in there for 15 years, and we're not allowed to see him or not allowed to communicate with him, like, we would, that might have been the end of. He knew that I was pregnant. I was able to tell him about that a week, actually, before that he was arrested. But we were still first trimester, and we were not sure about whether the tremendous pressure that we were also going through, whether the baby would come be with us.
1: But the baby is with them. His name is Ezra, named for his grandfather.
4: So incredibly, incredibly grateful, and so incredibly, just without, like, I'm without words. I don't really know how to explain this overwhelming opportunity or joy or miracle that we've seen.
5: It's very important for you, isn't it, to be with your grandson?
8: Yes.
5: What change, Pastor Jin, would you like to see in China for your grandson's generation?
6: I think that many imprisoned Christians love their country and motherland. I hope that in China's future, people can worship God without fear.
1: But there is still fear, and Chinese Christians often have to hide their faith. For the PBS NewsHour, I'm Nick Schifrin.
9: His work is now shown in major museums and galleries, but Jesse Crimes created some of his first artwork in prison.
0: And following his release, he's also become a strong advocate for the formerly incarcerated and for reforming the overall system of mass incarceration. Senior arts correspondent Jeffrey Brown reports from Philadelphia for our Art in Action series, exploring the role of art in democracy, which is part of our Canvas coverage.
10: A correctional facility in Philadelphia. A mural high on a city wall, a quilt hanging in a downtown museum, all with a common name, Riverside, and all connected by artist Jesse Crimes.
11: The connection for me is, me personally, is how to be a conduit. How do I create things out in the world that can help amplify or make visible or create new narratives and ways of seeing and thinking for people who are quite literally hidden behind walls.
12: Well, they've been taken out of the community.
11: Right.
10: At Philadelphia's Fabric Workshop and Museum, Crime's latest exhibition is titled Elegy Quilts, from a series he began in 2020 during the pandemic. Each quilt is a kind of portrait of an incarcerated individual, but without the actual person, other than pieces of his or own clothing or bedsheets that were sent to Crimes.
11: Up there, you can see the button from a shirt. And so this entire striped tree is actually from a button-up shirt that someone had given me.
10: Also missing, the prison. Instead, Crimes asked people to send him a favorite memory of home, an animal they love. He then created a scene and an absence.
12: You wanted us to see something other.
11: Yeah, because the viewer senses some kind of absence. Like, why are all of these empty chairs or empty beds or empty bathtubs or... And so, like, you get a sense of that loss.
10: Crimes taught himself to sew and quilt specifically for the project. The goal, as with much of his work,
11: challenging just these kind of damaging, harmful narratives that have existed for a very long time around the stigma of people who happen to have made a mistake and end up behind prison walls. Because for me, some of the most amazing people I've ever met in my life were behind those walls.
10: Between 2001 and 2013, Crimes, and that is his real name, spent nearly 8 years in state and federal prisons on nonviolent drug charges. An only child born to a 16-year-old single mother growing up in rural Lancaster County, Pennsylvania, and often left alone, he says making things has always been a place of safety, something he could call his own. Later, he would study at the Tyler School of Art and then Millersville University in Pennsylvania. But from his teens on, he was in and out of trouble, capped by a federal drug charge and, while awaiting sentencing, nearly a year in solitary. Punishment, he says, was meant to coerce him to give information on others, which he refused.
11: Literally every part of my identity out in the world has been removed, but I realized there was one thing that they couldn't take from me, and that was my ability to create and actually make something that is mine, that gave me autonomy. And so I just decided from that moment on that no matter what kind of time I got as a sentence, I was going to use every minute and every hour of every day to make something positive in the world, and that was my artwork.
10: He made works that years later have been exhibited at the Metropolitan Museum of Art, altering materials at hand in prison. In Apocalyptine 1638-9067, his inmate number, he used bed sheets and hair gels. In Purgatory 2009, playing cards, prison-issued bars of soap, and mugshots, creating piece by piece what he would later, on the outside, assemble into a large work.
11: I started collecting the cards from the guys, and I would buy them new decks of cards and take their old ones, and I would cut off the faces of the kings, jacks, and queens and glue them together to create like a container that I would then house the soaps in, putting the mugshot of the offender where the royalty was, and cover it up and put them in envelopes and kind of sneak them out of the prison.
12: You must have been a little surprised some years later that they were in the Metropolitan Museum of Art.
11: I was quite surprised.
10: Released in 2014, Crimes has since combined his own art making with work on behalf of others, including the creation of the Center for Art and Advocacy in Brooklyn, New York, aimed at supporting and exhibiting formerly incarcerated artists, while also calling attention to what he sees as a brutal system of mass incarceration, one he says makes all of us less safe.
11: We're putting them behind prison, not for rehabilitation, but for storage, often for decades. And then those people eventually get released and come back to the community. And there's no support systems, there's no mental health, there's no wellness, there's no real programs, there's no programs inside, there's no real programs outside to support that transition. And you're basically ensuring that you have future victims.
10: At 43, Crimes also continues to work with Mural Arts Philadelphia, a group dedicated to public art of all kinds, including arts programs inside and out of local correctional facilities. The Elegy Quilts exhibition features a series of small collages made by formerly incarcerated individuals who joined in workshops with Crimes, again prompted to think about places of comfort. December Collins did that and more.
8: Can I see your name?
13: Yes, December.
8: And you couldn't resist?
13: No, I couldn't. It just popped out to me at the end of me cutting out pictures through magazines and all these things. Mm-hmm. But it was just more so like I feel like my life was just like a big old jumble of good and bad, shall I say? So mm-hmm. I just felt like me being a centerpiece, it created this space for who I was becoming.
10: For his part, Jesse Crimes took various images from the collages, including December's, and put them into the quilt titled Riverside. His own life experience, he says, continues to compel his art as well as his advocacy. But I also asked about the victims of crimes, or their loved ones, who may not always get a second chance to turn around their lives.
12: What do you say to people like that?
11: I don't claim to have those answers. Everyone has the right to think and feel how they want on this issue. But for me personally, I want to have the space to heal. And I want to create the space for others to heal.
10: Jesse Crimes' Elegy Quilts exhibition is on through November 1st. For the PBS NewsHour, I'm Jeffrey Brown at the Fabric Workshop and Museum in Philadelphia.

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1: And that is the NewsHour for tonight. I'm Amna Nawaz.
0: And I'm Jeff Bennett. 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
18: Welcome to the newsroom. I'm Janet Jaleel.
19: They designed a dangerous product. It was something they knew was dangerous, and they lied to the public about it. So we want them to end those practices, stop visiting harm upon our kids.
18: Social media giant Meta goes on trial in the U.S. state of California, but denies it deliberately made Facebook and Instagram addictive for children. The U.S. announces more sanctions on top officials at the International Criminal Court.
20: The Trump administration is sanctioning ICC President Tomoko Akane and senior trial lawyer Abdullahi Say in our unwavering mission to protect Americans from this sham of a court.
18: Canada holds last-ditch talks to try to avert sweeping U.S. tariffs on billions of dollars of its goods. Nearly three decades after the death of Princess Diana, her brother prepares to publish a book about her. And we hear how short-sighted tree shrews could be a big help to humans. That's after this bulletin.
21: BBC News with Roisin Hasty. The future shape of social media platforms is at stake in a trial which has got underway in California. Lawyers for 29 US states accuse Meta of making Facebook and Instagram addictive to children while misleading the public about the risks. The states are seeking financial penalties amounting to hundreds of billions of dollars. William Tong is the Attorney General for the state of Connecticut.
22: We know what their strategy is, hooking our children onto their platform. They're holding onto them for hours and hours. They're harvesting information and they're hiding all the bad things that they do. The developer, the scientist who developed infinite scrolling, called it behavioral cocaine. We know that they have to make changes to their business model and they can't blame this on parents and kids.
21: Meta denies the allegations, but has acknowledged that some social media users face struggles. Ukraine's ousted Defence Minister Mykhailo Fedorov has become the country's first senior politician to demand new elections. In a video posted online, Mr. Fedorov said Ukraine was facing a crisis of governance and corruption. Jacob Evans reports.
3: Mykhailo Fedorov was a highly popular defence minister, credited with driving innovation in the Ukrainian army, especially in the use of drones. In July, his surprise dismissal by President Zelensky led to protests and repeated calls for his reinstatement. That's not happened, and now Mr. Fedorov has lashed out, saying democracy is not a peacetime luxury. Under Ukrainian law, elections cannot be held during wartime. It's meant Volodymyr Zelensky has stayed in office 2 years longer than his term was originally supposed to last.
21: The US Secretary of State Marco Rubio has announced sanctions against the president and a senior lawyer of the International Criminal Court. It's the latest escalation of a campaign by the Trump administration to dismantle the court, which is empowered to investigate war crimes.